0: anything. And pretty soon, just within moments, nobody says anything. So he stands up and then scoots past the guy, goes out and goes across the aisle, sits in the middle section over there, third row, third seat. You know, and so this guy kept his eye on him because it's like, I wonder what he wanted. And then pretty soon he saw the police come in, saw the house lights come up, and they all came up and grabbed him. And it was Lee Harvey Oswald. Okay? Mm-hmm. So not only was Oswald in there apparently trying to make some kind of contact, but sure. He also, Jack Davis said that he had just gotten in the show and settled down, and the feature had started, and it started at 10 after 1, which means that he saw and encountered Oswald in the theater minutes before Officer Tippit was shot. Oswald didn't do it. He was in the theater.
1: Right.
0: And the Butch Burroughs, the assistant manager of the Texas Theater, has confirmed that to me, too. If you go check his Warren Commission testimony, he talks about how somebody sneaked into the theater about 1:30, and he heard the doors open, and he went around to collect a ticket, but there was nobody there. And he thought that whoever had slipped in might have gone up to the balcony. And that's what he's quoted telling this story in the Warren Commission. That's why everybody thinks that this is how they got on to Oswald, because they figured somebody slipped in the theater without paying for his ticket. But when I went and sat down and carefully interviewed Butch Burroughs, he said, yes, all that happened, but that was not Oswald. He said Oswald came in the theater shortly after the show opened at 1 o'clock, and that in fact he came out and saw him moving around, which corroborates Jack Davis's story. And then he said he came out and bought popcorn from him. So here's another witness, alibi witness, can place Oswald in the theater when Officer Tippit was shot. So see, this throws the whole Officer Tippit shooting just up in the air, because all these years they've argued, and I've heard people say over and over, well, you know, if he wasn't guilty of shooting the president, then why did he shoot the cop? Okay, well, now we can just turn that around and say, well, since we can prove he didn't shoot the cop, maybe he didn't shoot the president, like he said.
1: Oh, man. So let me get this right. So Oswald's in the theater buying popcorn. I mean, and he's going from person to person, like waiting for a handler. Obviously, he's a patsy. Obviously, he's been set up. Now, were any of these people interviewed by the Warren Commission who saw Oswald? There you go again.
0: No. Jack Davis wasn't interviewed. And Butch Burroughs, like I said, had told of two entries, and they only reported his account of one. You know, the whole thing's just screwy. In fact, but I also interviewed a fellow by the name of Bernie Hare, who had a hobby store a few doors down from the Texas Theater, and he told me about his experience of going out the front, seeing the crowd in front of the theater, knew something was going on, but couldn't really see what was happening. So he went through his store, went into the back alley where he said was lined with police cars, and he said as he turned and walked up a little bit, was watching the back of the Texas Theater, the door slammed open, and these cops rushed out with a young white guy that looked like he was kind of disheveled, kind of like he'd been in a fight, and they threw him into a squad car and took off the corner, turned towards town. And all these years, Bernie O'Hare thought that he had witnessed the arrest of Lee Harvey Oswald, and when I showed him the pictures, they were clearly Oswald being brought out the front of the Texas Theater. He's going, well, who did I see get arrested? And that's a very good question. And it was never addressed by the Warren Commission or the House Committee on Assassinations.
1: So once again, what we actually see is a cover-up, a deliberate cover-up by the people who are running our government, who are still running our government.
0: That's right. Now, back to the question of will we ever know the truth? We know the truth now, and what I just told you is the truth, although I'm not asking for anybody's belief. Don't believe me. Don't trust me. I'm not a politician. I'm not a preacher. I'm not asking for your trust and belief. I want you to study the facts, all of the facts, and start making up your own mind and using your own God-given brain and computer up there, you know? Mm-hmm. And I'm not asking anybody to take what I'm saying at face value. Just study it. So what they're really asking is, will there ever come a day when a federal official holds a big news conference and gets up and says, okay, here's what really happened, and I'm here to tell you, no, that is not going to happen. And L.A., if you'll think about it, if they ever come out and publicly admit that, you know, there was an internal coup that knocked Kennedy off and then changed the course of this country in 1963, well, then the lawyers are going to have a field day. They're going to go back and they're going to say every administration since Lyndon Johnson has been illegitimate. you know, and as a result of a bloody coup. And so they're going to have to change the history books. They're going to have to change the laws. They're going to question every law, every presidential order, every policy that's been set since 1963, 50 years. And they're not going to do that. It's just too much chaos.
1: Wow. It's just very sobering to hear, you know, you just run down sort of a litany of all that's happened with the JFK assassination in the 50 years and to see where we are right now and all the stuff happening in the Middle East and the trillions of dollars in debt we are. And I mean, we could get off on a rabbit trail on that. But let me go back to Johnson here real quick.
0: Yeah, but wait. Let's okay. Follow this.
1: All right.
0: Okay. But I'm open. You know, I'm not locked in. I don't have a theory that I just have to support. I'm willing to listen to anything. And I can understand that there are probably some people who might offer the argument that, well, it was necessary to kill John Kennedy because he had Addison's and he was womanizing and he was doing things that may be bad for the country. He was trying to end the Cold War. He was going to prevent the war in Vietnam. His brother was prosecuting organized crime. He's just getting out of hand, you know. And I'm willing to listen to that, except I don't listen to what people say, particularly when it comes to politicians. Because, you know, you can always tell a politician's lying to you if his or her mouth's moving, okay? Because, and I don't mean that in a malicious way. It's just an unfortunate fact of life that nobody who stands up and tells the truth will ever get elected, okay? And so they have to lie to stay in office and to get into office. So you have to watch what they do. So if these people are correct, these theorists who say that it might have been necessary to take John Kennedy out because he was going to ruin the country, okay, fine. Well, let's look at their track record. Don't listen to their argument. Let's watch what they did. They took over, and has the country gotten better? No. Have we gotten into more wars? Yes. Have we lost our economy? Yes. Have we had generations split? Yes. Are we still conflicted and being fragmented into conflicting groups in this country? Yes. Liberal versus conservative, Democrat versus Republican, man versus woman, gay versus straight, Muslim versus Christian, Christian versus Jew, black versus white. Anything to keep us divided and conquered, okay? And so I'm sorry, they haven't proven to me that the country's gotten better because of their coup against John Kennedy. In fact, quite the opposite.
1: So when Eisenhower warns us, which of course is the beginning of the film JFK, Eisenhower warns us of the military-industrial complex, which had never really been there before World War II, and that sort of gets into the whole shadow government thing, and then of course Operation Paperclip, where at least 3,000 ex-Nazis are paperclipped in, their dossiers are cleaned up, and they're allowed to work over here. Von Braun
0: and yeah. LA, I might ask you, and who were two of the federal officials most responsible for bringing in these thousands of Nazis into this country and rolling them into our military-industrial complex? And to save you any embarrassment in case they don't come to you real quick, those names would be John J. McCloy, who was High Commissioner of Germany after the war and sent all these Nazis over here, and his protege, Alan Dulles, who became director of the CIA and whitewashed their Nazi backgrounds. Okay? Now, do you think it's a sheer coincidence that John J. McCloy and Alan Dulles sat on the Warren Commission to determine who killed Kennedy?
1: Wow. I didn't know that. That's astounding. Wow. Huh. That just adds another little link for me.
0: Well, there you go. Read my book.
1: I am reading it. I love it. It's fantastic. Just absolutely wonderful. Let's go back to the Zapruder film. There are those who are saying, and I think you're one of them, that the Zapruder film seems to have been tampered with. Your thoughts?
0: No, let me clarify that.
1: Okay.
0: In my first edition, I intimated, and there were other researchers, not me, I was just reporting on what a lot of people said, and they intimated that perhaps the Zapruder film has been tampered with. Let me clarify that right now. It definitely has been tampered with. There's no maybe about it. In the new edition of Crossfire, you're going to find interviews with some of the men who actually worked for the CIA, worked for the National Photographic Interpretation Center, and that admitted that they worked with the film that weekend before it was even handed over to Time Life. And we know that storyboards were made that were presented to the head of the CIA. We know there were three copies made at the photo at the CIA's photographic plant, which is the same number that turned up in Dallas. And so it just goes on and on. It is now beyond any question for people who have actually studied the evidence that there is obvious fakery on the Zapruder film. In fact, there are 11 Hollywood film and restoration experts who are on the record saying that certain frames of the Zapruder films are nothing but crude painted on forgeries. So you wow. cannot even trust the Zapruder film.
1: Wow. Huh. That's just amazing. Absolutely amazing. Huh. What about the witnesses? There are so many witnesses that have wound up suicided, murdered, strange accidents. Tell us about that.
0: Well, there's all kinds of witnesses. You know, there's I could name you off probably two dozen that were like critical witnesses. We all remember perhaps the photographs of that day with the Newman family, Bill and Gail Newman, and throwing themselves on their young children there on the foot of the grassy knoll. Remember that picture? Okay, they were among the closest witnesses there to the fatal headshot of President Kennedy. Were they called to testify to the Warren Commission? No. They didn't even want to have to. They didn't even want to hear what they had to say, and there's good reason too, because Bill Newman was on local television within an hour after the shooting and said the shots came from back behind him up on that knoll. So he said from within an hour of the shooting that the shots came from the grassy knoll, and they didn't want to hear that because they had a predetermined conclusion that they were pushing, which it was Oswald, the three shots from the school book depository. In fact, I had more than one witness who told me when they were questioned by the federal authorities and they started trying to tell them about shots from the grassy knoll or multiple shots, that these FBI, these federal agents would tell them, if you didn't see Lee Harvey Oswald fire three shots from the book depository, you didn't see anything, which sure sounds like and many of them took it as the threat that it was. That was another thing that got me onto it as a young newsman in the Dallas-Fort Worth area, was that I would go to Dallas and I would take care of whatever my current assignment was, and then say I was talking to public officials or city, county officials or police officials or ranking police officers. And I'd say, by the way, what can you tell me about the Kennedy assassination? And L.A., it was very, very obvious to me, even as a young reporter, that there was a very palpable aura of fear permeating the officialdom in Dallas. And I even to myself, I'm going, wait a minute, if it was just a loner who just, you know, got off some lucky shots and killed a great man, why are these people so afraid?
1: Right. Huh. That's just incredible. Boy, I'd love to have another hour with you, but we're pretty much running
0: out of time. I'm running out of time.
1: But
0: there's just so much there, but tell everybody to get my book, Crossfire, The Plot to Kill Kennedy. Come to my website, jimmarrs.com. That's J-I-M-M-A-R-R-S.com. I try to post stories that you probably were not going to see in the mainstream media. Plus, you can get my books, or you can go to Amazon or any big bookstore, and you can find out all this stuff for yourself.
1: Jim, thank you so much for coming on. I applaud you for your courage and your bravery and your persistence after decades of this now. Never wavering and just, you know, manning your post and shouting for those of us who will listen to you what really happened that day. And my head is
0: off. I appreciate it.
1: We appreciate
0: Adios.
1: You. Folks, that was Jim Marrs. Pleasure having him here. You're listening to Acceleration Radio. And we will see you again next Thursday. Not sure who we're going to have on. Oh, no, Brian Forrester. We're going to have Brian Forrester. We're going to talk about Peru and our upcoming trip in May to Peru. So you want to check that out. Folks, this is Acceleration Radio. I'm your intrepid host, L.A. Marzulli. Thanks for listening tonight. Remember, folks, I'll see you either on the air or in the air. Good night, everybody.
2: For all you naughty grown-up boys and girls who started to think for yourself and have broken away from the secret-friendly institutionalized churches only to discover the Holy Spirit is still performing supernatural healing miracles, this new book, The Shrouded Servant, speaks for itself, is written just for you. As Christians, we don't really need the physical evidence of the burial cloth of Jesus because we've had a personal encounter with him when we got born again. 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But many of your family and your friends, they still don't know the Lord Jesus, do they? This little pocket-sized book can jolly well help you lead them into salvation. authors Simon Brown and Casper McLeod give you the latest research and amazing facts proving the mysterious holographic type image of the man on the shrouded turban is not a medieval forgery, but in fact the actual burial cloth of Jesus. 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

0: get a copy of the newest Casper McLeod album, World Without Borders, today. 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Pastor Casper McLeod is one of the staff writers for L.A. Marzulli's magazine, PP&S. You have read his insightful articles and popular books, like The Shroud of Turin Speaks for Itself, with Simon Brown, and What Was I Thinking? Getting your thoughts working for you and not against you. 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Putting the guitar virtuosity back into the songs. After all, the Lord said in Psalms 33 verse 3, sing unto him a new song. Play skillfully with a loud noise. 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
1: 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Corporations, governments, and sometimes entire civilizations. 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
2: Paula, before the break, we were talking about John Mack talking about abductions ending in 1994, and now we're into this era of contact. Why did the abductions end in 94? Was there some sort of an agreement?
3: No, I don't ever believe that ETs need to agree on anything. They do what they want. They actually call the shots. They don't need to get any kind of agreement. I think what happened was that there may have been a group. Now, remember, we're talking about 50 different cultures. Colonel Corso told me that, plus Clifford Stone said, now this is amazing, Richard. He said he had a manual when he'd do crash recovery, crash retrieval, that had 57 different species, because they had to look at who was, they were doing first aid on, and if they'd use a certain product, it would kill them. So, I mean, does the powers that be, whoever's involved with this, know that there are different species? We're not limited to greys, reptilians, and Nordics. Yeah, I mean, so I think that what was going on, maybe a group of them were doing, DNA harvesting, but certainly not all the greys. The ones that drive the, what Colonel Corso said were the little clones that drive the ship or that manipulate the ship with their hands and their, they have like a brain function with the ship. They're not gathering DNA. They're like little clones. They're like little worker bees. So even in that group of beings, there's a differentiation. But because we don't study, because we don't read, people are lumping all this together. And we need to understand that people, that whoever's visiting, and I love Clifford Stone's word, he calls them the visitors, have different agendas. I mean, the one that crashed in Virginia, the little red being, and you know the Virginia Brazil case, is not a gray, it's not a Nordic, and it's not a reptilian. And there's different groups of ETs visiting the planet, and some of them are interdimensional, as Jacques Vallée believes, and some of them are physical, and some of them are light beings, and it's like all of the above.
2: Mm, right, right. When it comes to abduction, there is a school of thought. I'd like to get your take on this. And I was speaking with Kathleen Martin very recently, and even Leslie Mitchell Clark and Wes Roberts talk about this. How, I mean, the idea of abduction, you know, taking someone, let's say even a child, against their will, seems like, wow, are we talking about, you know, they're technologically advanced, but it doesn't sound like they're spiritually advanced if they would do something like

0: that, and then they say, wait a minute now, because they believe that in a previous life, an individual has given consent that they will be taken. What are your thoughts on that?
1: Well, that makes sense. I mean, I think that's logical. I think that's probably true. We don't know, none of us know why we're even interested in this. I mean, if I were to interview you, I'd say, what interests you in this subject matter? It is not normal. I mean, this is what was considered fringe. Maybe it's getting to be a little bit more normal with the To the Stars Academy folks, but it is not a regular type of topic. So if you're interested and I'm interested and it's captivated a lot of us researchers, then what is our relationship to the phenomenon before we were born?
0: Right, right. Well, that's certainly, for those that subscribe to reincarnation, it does resolve, a problem, and which I sort of addressed earlier, and that is, how could these be possibly spiritually evolved entities if, for example, they would take children against their will? But that would resolve that question, wouldn't it?
1: Yeah, also children, I think children have an amazing capacity to see dimensions. Like, a lot of kids can see their grandmother that passed on, or their other beings from other worlds. Children have a heightened sense of ESP, and all of this, so they would be of great interest to other cultures, to other dimensions. Then when they get older and society conditions them, they become adults. But yeah, I can see that scenario.
0: Just getting back to the alien hybrid issue for a moment, and we go back to, let's say, for example, the Roper poll that came out, when was that, 1991? My gosh, it's going on 30 years. And I think at that time, they estimated, according to the survey, something like 4 million Americans may have been abducted. So 30 years on, what do you think the number is now?
1: Well, I don't think that 30 million, never 30 million Americans. Why Americans then? I mean, what kind of poll is it, just Americans? If there's, what are they, just abducting Americans?
0: Well, no, but the poll was, the poll was taken in the United States, right?
1: It was done in the United States, but a wiser poll would be to look at this internationally.
0: Sure, sure.
1: Because when you have contact, and I like the word contact better, you interpret it according to how you were brought up. So you interpret it according to the filter with which you can interpret it. If you didn't have that, you'd go crazy. And so you have to make sense out of it. Maybe what you had was contact. Maybe what you had was astral travel. Maybe what you had was a dream state. You did have contact. But maybe all of it wasn't physical. Maybe some of it went into another dimension. I had a long conversation with Colonel Corso about dimensional jumping. People that were able to cross dimensions. And so maybe that's the way they interpreted it. I don't believe that number. That's crazy. That would be too much. I mean, if you were even doing DNA harvesting, you wouldn't need that many.
0: Right, right.
1: You don't need that many. My God, that would mean that one group just went ahead and took a zillion people, and that was it. When I'm looking at the agenda of different groups, Richard, whatever their agenda is, it's not all DNA harvesting. The problem with ufology in the United States, and I've backed off of it lately because of this, is there's so much more to the UFO phenomenon than abductions. I'm now working in Latin America. I've been to four countries, and they're meeting physically with people coming off spaceships.
0: Hmm. Right, right. Well, speaking of which, I was speaking to Preston Dennett recently, and he has a book out about schoolyard UFO encounters. And to me, this is a fascinating area that needs more attention, because These are full-on daylight encounters, craft landing on the ground, interacting with small children, and like one a year minimum for the last 150 years.
1: That's fascinating. The one in Westall in Australia mm-hmm. was one of them, and the other one that John Mack investigated in Africa is
0: Zimbabwe.
1: The other one.
0: Yeah, Zimbabwe. Yeah,
1: yeah, and those beings had an ecological message. They weren't here to abduct anybody, and they had an ecological message which they implanted in the children, which was really interesting. And the Westall one was seen by adults and children. And by the way, that's in James Fox's new movie that's coming out, The Phenomena. James went to Australia. He went and did the background work on that particular case. So that movie's coming out shortly. So people, if they want to know what happened in Australia with the schoolyard contact, then, you know, that would be interesting.
0: All right, Paula, hang on. We'll head on into the next hour. We'll talk about your relationship with J. Allen Hynek, of course, of Project Blue Book, Colonel Philip Corso, and the Secret Space Program, if time allows. Paula Harris, my guest, and she joins me for the next full hour right here on The Conspiracy Show. Don't go away.
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0: Thanks for inviting me into your home. Long-haul truck, RV, camper, taxi, your parents' well-appointed rec room with the simulated wood paneling, the electric fireplace, and the painting of dogs playing poker. Your loft, that greasy spoon just off the interstate, and your cabin in the woods. Paula Harris stays with us this hour. Paula is a photojournalist, investigative reporter in the field of UFOs and extraterrestrial-related phenomena. She also is a widely published freelance writer, especially in Europe. In 1997, Paula met and interviewed Colonel Philip Corso in Roswell, New Mexico, and became a personal friend and confidant. She was instrumental in having his book The Day After Roswell, for which she wrote the preface, translated into Italian. One of Paula's most recently published books, Exopolitics, Stargate to a New Reality, contains 23 new and exciting interviews with international expert witnesses. Paula lives in Colorado and travels to Rome, Italy often. She has a master's degree in education and teaches history and photojournalism, as well as online classes in exopolitics for Michael Sala's Exopolitics Institute. Just a reminder that Paula will be appearing at the Alien Cosmic Expo that's happening Saturday, September the 21st, Sunday, September 22nd, and that takes place at the Toronto Airport Marriott Hotel, September 21, 22. Paula will be speaking on the Saturday from 2:45 p.m. to 4 p.m., and she stays with us for the full hour here. So let's talk about J. Allen Hynek and Project Blue Book. First of all, how did you hook up with Mr. Hynek? I guess it was around 1980, correct?
1: Yeah, my whole life has been a series of incidents that sound like and feel like they've been pre-programmed. In 1979, they gave me a class. I'm a teacher. I'm a high school teacher called Science Fiction. And then I watched a movie called Close Encounters of the Third Kind. And, of course, I had a very emotional reaction to the very last part of that where François Truffaut plays Jacques Vallée, interacts with the beings. And then I saw that Allen Hynek was part of it because he came out in the cameo role. So I began to research this, and I said, I wonder if this stuff is real. And then there was a wedding in Evanston, Illinois, and I went to the wedding, and then I broke away, and I said, I'm going over to the Center for UFO Studies and see what files they have. Well, when I walked in there and told the secretary that I spoke Italian, she told Allen Hynek, and he came from around the corner with that famous pipe. You know, I see him now, you know, with that white hair and the beard and the pipe. And he said, you speak Italian. Can you translate all the Italian sightings I'm getting? Will you work with me? And so we were very close friends. I was close friends with his family, with Paul Hynek, who's the youngest son. I went to his house in Evanston. He came to Boulder a lot. And I worked with him. And, you know, Richard, the good part about that is that I knew right away it was real, that this wasn't some hypothetical thing that we were dealing with. I knew it because not only, you know, was he an astronomer, and he used to tell me not to misplace Venus for a UFO, but his whole group of people that he worked with at the Center for UFO Studies were all people that, you know, were scientists. And you know, he coined the encounter of the first, second, third. He wanted physical traces. He wanted to examine soil. I mean, he did it right. So I had the greatest teacher in the world.
0: It's interesting, the Hynek's evolution, if I can use that word, because, I mean, here's a guy that was involved in Project Sign and Project Grudge, which I've always found to be a fascinating code name for a project, Project Grudge. And then Project Blue Book, because, I mean, he was initially brought on board to kind of throw a wet blanket on all this, to be, I mean, he was a skeptic, right? What, did he ever talk to you about sort of his personal evolution in this field and how he came to be such an ardent believer?
1: He did, but can I recommend books about this? I mean, Jacques Vallée wrote four books called Forbidden Science, Volume 1, 2, 3, and 4, and I read all four of them. They're diaries. So they talk about Alan's evolution, because Jacques writes diaries. And after I read those four books, I figured it out. I figured a lot of what I didn't know out. But what had happened was that it was a job in the beginning. I mean, he had five kids. It was a job. He tried to do it the best he knew how, and then all at once, he began to see that it didn't fit the mold, and he was a hero in that respect. And the case that turned him around to look at the interplanetariness of it was the Lonnie Zamora case in Socorro. He went down there physically, and you know, here's a state trooper that sees a landing. I think it's 1964. And sees three beings come out of the craft, and he's not lying. And so Hynek had to change the way he thought. And that's why I admire people who change their minds. He began to look at these things. I think he did the Pascagoula, Mississippi case with Calvin Parker and those guys. And he began to say, there's something here. I can't play the game anymore. I can't just say it's all swamp gas. Of course, knowing researchers later on, they really made him pay for it. They would criticize him, saying, you know, we were here before you, we got the message before you, you're Johnny come lately. But Alan, in his later years, not only did he tend to know that this was real and it could be planetary, he espoused some of Jacques Vallée's ideas in that the paranormal was very, very much involved in this, and that it could be a dimensional situation, that it could be orchestrated, all of these things. I mean, his mind really opened up to it, and I wasn't ready for it yet, Richie. I couldn't deal with what was in the craft, and when he died in 1986, I didn't even want to know. I was happy doing the translations. I was happy putting pins and maps. I was happy just making it nuts and bolts, and I didn't want to go any farther, but boy, have I changed since then.
0: Was it because you were conflicted?
1: It was because I couldn't imagine it. It's not in my paradigm. I wasn't raised that way. I mean, it's like, this is why, you got to look at the interpretation of some of these things with these people. I couldn't do it. It seemed like fairy tales to me. I couldn't go there until I started doing later work, and I began to see that it was just as real. All that stuff was just as real as the nuts and bolts.
0: Right. Was there a particular incident, or I don't know, something that Hynek told you that kind of just finally blew the doors off everything for you?
1: No, it's Colonel Corso.
0: Oh, it was Corso. Okay.
1: Corso, my God. No, it was Corso. It was, I didn't want to do that story, and it's in my book, Connecting the Dots. I talked about it was the 50th anniversary of Roswell, and I was in Italy, and I didn't want to do the story, and I didn't prepare for it, didn't even know what the book was about, and there was no room in Roswell, but I ended up in the room next to Colonel Philip Corso by accident, okay, just like I ended up in Hynek's place by accident. So Corso, over a course of a period of time, began to talk to me about his contacts, and I was able to travel with him in Italy, and he definitely was a dimensional jumper. He remembered his past lives. He had all kinds of paranormal activity that he was involved with as head of the CIA in Rome. It was a CIC. It wasn't CIA yet. It was a CIC. And the thing is that then he told me about his encounter at the White Sands missile range there with the being, and that's actually what he told me when I first met him. And I should have been a better journalist, Richard. I wasn't. I said, I'm not printing this because they're going to think you're a crazy old man. And I want the back engineering story. Tell me how you back engineered the Army back engineer. I didn't want any contact story, but boy. From that point on, after he died in 1998, to where we are now in 2019, I have blown open my mind. I've had to change my mind over and over and over again.
0: Let's just back up again, because, you know, there may be a few people not totally familiar with Colonel Corso, and this was the gentleman who wrote The Day After Roswell, along with Bill Burns, of course. And he was part of this program to back engineer the... He was in charge of the Foreign Technology Desk, right? Was that at Wright-Patterson?
1: Exactly.
0: Wright-Patterson.
1: Yeah, at Pentagon, actually. It was 1960s. It was in the Kennedy administration times.
0: Right. And so the Roswell crash debris was taken to Wright-Pat, and the Corso was supposedly assigned to try and back engineer this. And this is the book that supposedly, if I remember correctly, was what got the Honorable Paul Hellyer interested. Someone gave him a little summer reading, and he was given a copy of Corso's book, and that changed everything for Hellyer.
1: Well, it did, because he had connections and he could call generals, he could call people, military people, to ask if Corso was telling the truth. And you know, Corso, I knew him very, very, he had a sense of integrity. He wouldn't be writing a book about lies, but people got him on the idea that some of this technology was already in the mainstream. Well, of course it was. The first crash happened in San Antonio, New Mexico, in 1945, when the Army and Air Force were together. And then there was Aztec, Corona, there was Plains of St. Augustine, there was all these recoveries in the early days after the atomic bomb, and nobody is going to throw that stuff away. Nobody. And so what happened, I think, is that the Air Force started its own, you know, back engineering program, but they were already probably way ahead of the Army, because remember, Colonel Corso's just Army. He's bragging about the Army. It's only about the Army. But those other retrievals, and they're not just in the United States. They were all over the world. I mean, that stuff, even Russia, is going to be used in some capacity. So that answers the argument that it's already in the mainstream. By the time Corso got it in 1960, a lot of it was already being developed in the mainstream.
0: What did he tell you about his time at Wright-Patt? I mean, did he see alien bodies?
1: No, he didn't work at Wright-Patt. He worked at at different places all around the world. We did see the alien body. You know, what he described was this: that in 1947 he was in charge of a place in Fort Riley, Kansas, in other words, a base there. And the first time he, right there, around the Roswell time, and I'm not sure those are the Roswell aliens, there was a cargo that came into the, believe it or not, the veterinary headquarters. They put them there where the horses were, and he opened up one of the cases, and there was an alien body there. And he remembers it clearly, because he said, I looked at it, they said they came from the out of Roswell. I think it came out of that area. He said, I kept it in the back of my mind for later. And I think later he was read into this, and he knew, because when he had the contact in 1957 with the being that was alive, the one at White Sands, the one that asked him to shut his radars down, the one that said, when Colonel Corso said, what do you have to offer me? He answered, a new world if you can take it. He wasn't lying. And it was not a gray. It was a little man with a kind of a helmet. And Colonel Corso did shut his radars down. He explained to me that it was very common that the radars would bring down these craft. So Corso happened to be part of history, the history of the disclosure that we have. It started with Corso's coming out in, talking about this with his book at the 50th anniversary, 1997, which I attended. And then Paul Hellyer gets involved. And then, see, you can see this is, you know, really slow disclosure, because these are credible people.
0: Right, right. And you wrote the preface for that book.
1: In Italy.
0: Yes, in Italy.
1: I did.
0: Right.
1: Yeah.
0: And you mentioned, you know, your chance encounter with Hynek, and then you know, being in the next room at the Roswell anniversary. This is beyond serendipity. What do you think is going on with you?
1: It gets weirder because I meet all the people I'm supposed to meet. I was very close to Edgar Mitchell, the Apollo 14 astronaut. I was very close to the top players in ufology. It's like what happens to me is if I have a question, the universe answers it. It puts me right smack in the middle of where the question is, and I meet the people I'm supposed to meet. So I met a lot of the players, the top players in the field, and had interesting conversations with them. And, you know, I'm just trying to figure it out like everybody else. What has helped me is Jacques Vallée's books, The Forbidden Science, because he was everywhere. And, you know, he has an overall perspective on it. And so I don't know what I'm doing here. I don't know why all this is going on. But I know, like you said, it's not serendipity. It's an effort, I think, to raise consciousness. And if we raise our consciousness, we become awake and aware and know what's, you know, what part we play in this whole scenario.
0: Right. You mentioned Vallée. I mean, he's kind of reemerged, hasn't he, after kind of a self-imposed exile from this arena. What's happening there? Why? Why now?
1: Well, I think, I know he's got quite a bit to do with, what's his name, James Fox's film. He's in there. He's in that film. I think that, look at our ages, all of us. We're up in, I don't know about you, but I'm 74, and Jacques is 79. I think in our later years, we come together to kind of look at what the answer might be. And for the intellectuals, and I don't mean this as entertainment. Unfortunately, I think our field has become solid entertainment. But for the people, the intellectuals, the ones that read, the ones that have a long discussion, you know, like Edgar Mitchell did, and like the people at SRI, and like the people that are really interested, in our later years, I think we want to know, so we come out and start having a dialogue, which is really great. And he has a lot to offer. I've been following his work very well lately, because he talks about the paranormal being part of this, and it is. All the weirdness that I've had around me doing this is part of the phenomenon. It is not separate from the phenomenon. The phenomenon manifests itself, Richard, in so many different ways. It's not just documents. It's not just abductions. It's not just, you know, sightings. It's not just, it's like a lot of different areas that come together.
0: And someone, Victor Vigiani, a good friend of mine and also yours, said something to me once I thought was spot on, and that is, when we finally figure out what's behind all this, it'll probably be something completely different than what we can possibly imagine. What do you think about that?
1: I think that's straight on. That's a beautiful statement. I think that's what Jacques believes, for sure. I think that's what Alan believed. It's frustrating, isn't it? Because we've been working for such a long time in this area. You'd like to think you have it figured out, but we don't have it figured out. And we're spending, I think, too much time in looking at the government involvement, because I think they don't have it figured out. They can't figure it out either. So they're looking at the overall picture, trying to figure it out. So we're all walking around trying to figure it out. And Victor is straight on. That is absolutely right.
0: Vallée was talking about an element of a deception behind this whole UFO ET. Was he talking about human deception, or is there an element of deception on the other side as well? Was he hinting at maybe some nefarious purpose by certain races of ETs or civilizations of ETs?
1: No, I think he means on the other side, but I don't think it was nefarious. I think what he says is they show themselves enough, and then they do something to discredit the whole entire story. I think a perfect example of that is the Billy Meyer case, which I really believe is true. I mean, Wendell Stevens was one of the best researchers on planet Earth, and he did that case with, you know, Britt Elders and Lee Elders. They weren't kidding around there. They lived there, and they did the case, but things came up to completely discredit the case. And sometimes it comes from the beings themselves, because maybe they don't. It's up to them if they're going to show themselves. It's up to them if they're going to do disclosure. It's not us, by the way. If they want to go over every major airport in the world at the same time, they can do that. But I think that sometimes what they do is give a little hint, and then they don't follow through. And I think that's what Jack was talking about, because he said it's very hard to follow the breadcrumbs with them. It's very hard to follow the reasoning, because they're not human. It's hard to follow even if they're, it might be a manifestation of our own consciousness. That blew me away when I read that. A manifestation, it's like a school for us to learn about us. Whoa, that really goes to another level. You know, it's a manifestation of our consciousness in the universe to learn about us as a species, and in the process, along the way, maybe we'll evolve. I mean, we're pretty primitive right now.
0: All right, well,
1: because we're back. Yeah.
0: Sorry, I'll take a quick time out. We'll come back and we'll continue to delve into, let's say, the future of disclosure, the secret space program, and more. Paula Harris, my guest, right here on The Conspiracy Show. My name is Richard Serrett. Don't go away.
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0: Paula Harris stays with us, and again, she will be a headline speaker at the Alien Cosmic Expo happening September 21, 22 at the Airport Marriott Hotel in Toronto, and you can go to aliencosmicexpo.com to register, and for more information, aliencosmicexpo.com. Paula is speaking on the Saturday, incidentally, 2:45 p.m. to 4 p.m. We were talking about, a lot of things, Jacques Vallée. I wanted to just talk a little bit about disclosure. You mentioned the Academy to the Stars, and of course, everyone seems to just to look at that December 2017 New York Times piece as kind of a game changer, a sea change in the atmosphere regarding disclosure. What do you think the future is? I mean, where are we going from here?
1: Well, first of all, just on my personal level, my kids won't talk about the subject matter at all. They haven't talked about it at, you know, they don't want to delve into it. But when that article came out, it made me legitimate. And it's so funny, because they sent me the article. They said, Mom, you know, there really are UFOs. And I thought, come on, you know, what do you think I've been doing for 40 years? That helped me a lot. But, Richard, I truly believe as an investigator that with everything like that, there's an agenda. So it isn't because they want disclosure and they want the world to know. What they want, what that group wants is the funding to back engineer the technology, and we don't know what it will be used for. And then the only way they could push that through is to make it look like there's a threat. So if there's a threat, we need the technology because they're the threat. Because then we go to Wernher von Braun's famous line, you know, this planet is built on war and reconstruction, and when we run out of enemies, we have to look at the extraterrestrial card as the last card. That's Carol Rosen who says that too, because she knew von Braun. So I look at, because I'm an investigator, what's the agenda? Why it isn't done because, you know, let's all get together and meet the aliens. It's done with the override that there has to be a preparation for an alien threat. So I'm not exactly a fan of that thinking, because if they were going to do that, they should have done it in 1945 when we exploded the atomic bomb and started a chess game, which will never end. So they could have done it back then if they were a threat. But and you know, with Robert Salas and the Maelstrom air base shutdown of the missiles, they wanted to do away with us. They would have done it right there when they shut those missiles down. So there's an agenda. What it did do is raise consciousness. It helped my kids understand that this was real. it basically raised consciousness, and the, whoever's working with this in governmental ways knows that this was real anyway. So where is it going? I have no idea. Everything has an agenda. I don't know where it's going from this point on. And I would rather that we looked at ourselves raising consciousness and try to change a few things on this planet than worry about making, any kind of warfare with advanced technology. So that's my personal take.
0: I mean, in terms of where it's headed, and if we look at more of the nefarious track here and the idea that they're going to try and stage an alien invasion, are we talking like Project Bluebeam?
1: No, I don't think it's going that way. I'm really surprised it went to the History Channel myself, because if it was Disclosure, it's on TV now, it becomes entertainment. One of the last episodes was Italy shot down the UFO. No, Italy. That case, I know it. I've talked to the guy on the television screen that was the Navy Admiral. I talked to him personally in 2005. No UFO shot down any Italian anything. That was an interaction with the balls of light in Sicily that were having problems with these balls of light that were coming out of the water. So that was electromagnetic anomaly, but that was presented on the History Channel as the UFO was shot down a helicopter. That helicopter's wings melted. The pilot walked out of there. So I don't think that was a shoot down of anything, but it was so ominous that they went to Congress with that. They said, oh, Italy had it, like a shootdown. So if they do this, if ETs did this in Italy, they're going to do it here. And I was thinking, oh, no, don't do that, because that's not true what happened. And if they were going to shoot us down, it's probably as a result of some kind of conflict where we started shooting. So it's the agenda I'm worried about, Richard. I don't know why, where we're going. I don't know what the direction is with that kind of disclosure. And as far as the secret space program, that was the big, title of everything 2 years ago. It's like we have a brand new thing we're looking at every year. Of course, the Germans had a secret space program. Of course they did. So, I mean, that's logical. We had the German scientists here, helping put rockets in the sky.
0: Yes. Well, you mentioned the secret space program. Randy Kramer, of course, will be at the Alien Cosmic Expo. Does his story about, serving on Mars, does that jive with your research and what you've heard? Does that, your evidence sort of corroborate his story?
1: No, I have no evidence to corroborate his story. However, is it possible? Yes. I believe that portals can be created where people can walk in, the portal, come out another place. I think that technology, the reason why I think that, I did the Dan Burrish case, and he talked about portals, and he talked about technology being very, very advanced there. Do I think it's possible? Absolutely, but nothing that I have researched, talks about that particular situation. I think it's very interesting to listen to everything.
0: Right. But you have talked to people who have talked about deep space platforms.
1: Yes, one person, Frank Ferguson, he's in my book. He said that in 1950, his father worked on a deep space platform, and he talked about his father in his deathbed saying that they had collaborated with you know, cosmic cultures on that platform. In 1950s, can you imagine 1950s? And then when I did the Charles Hall case, he was telling me, and that was 1965, that rockets were going off at Nellis, near Nellis, when we were all looking at Cape Canaveral. So I'm going, okay, well, you know, maybe stuff is happening at other places, and we're all looking at, you know, Cape Kennedy, and they're not going to show where they're doing the rest of the, you know, the research, because it's none of our business or whatever. But everything is not as it seems. I think that there is, you know, research going on that somebody deems that we shouldn't know about. Did I find out about any of it? Only the Frank Ferguson story, which is, you know, and that's word for word what he told me. I don't know. And then the fact that, you know, I did the Charles Hall Tall White Aliens case.
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And you may ask yourself, why would I want to listen? Or why would I want to continue listening? Well, let me just give you a few facts and figures and info that might be of interest to you. And the keynote is that I'm an America First original that has not changed. I didn't need to evolve. Did I refine a few points here and there along the way, being open-minded? Yes. But the core values, the principles, the fundamental foundation has been rock solid, bedrock. When I started in radio broadcasting, my principles always encompassed the Constitution. So I was a constitutional crusader, an America Firster that named his first talk show America's Town Forum, which had the America First theme and almost was America First in its titling. But I wanted to reach a broader base in the 1990s. So I'm an independent investigative broadcaster whose mission is to seek truth, promote liberty, and defend freedom. I'm not beholden to the established political, corporate, or media order. I deliver this show, hard-hitting take on the most compelling topics always from an independent, America First, conservative vantage point. I shed light and insight on the prevailing controversies, cover-ups, and conspiracies. I approach my topics and subjects rationally and factually and report on the stories and give my take on events without rushing to judgment. I share what I know rather than simply what I think. So I cover the political, the cultural, monetary, media, and health sectors. This program reaches beyond the political pale. I rely on my keen wit, insight, and intellect to inform, inspire, and raise one's ire in the talk town square. So as a seasoned talker, an independent and innovative broadcast voice that's considered a pioneer and originator of many of the current programs that focus on conspiracy and cover-ups and alternative thinking, I'd like to think that I still have a lot more in the tank and a lot more to share with you, and that's what I plan on doing, and that's why I brought Truth Matters to the forefront and try to give you something that is weekly consistent information that you can use and that you can share, and that you are the discerner and the decider, and I respect that. So I don't have all the answers, but I certainly have a lot of questions. And together, we will try to hold the political powerful in account, whether it's the Republicans, Democrats, Independents, or otherwise. But I am certainly putting America First, New World Order, neocons, and Dem Social Communists last. So we'll continue opposing and exposing these sinister and satanic forces that we are waging war against. And it is a spiritual, cultural, political war that is being waged. And sadly, Trump has succumbed to the political swamp, and Trump has become one of them, a neocon, a globalist, a world order embracer. And so we have the Trump Epstein class, we have the neocon New World Order class that we must absolutely 100% oppose and expose. So that's some of the reasons and the rationale for tuning into Tom Donahue Truth Matters, TomDonahueReports.com. And we are on many stations, streaming sites, podcast directories, here, there, and almost everywhere, and help us spread the word, and we appreciate your listenership. So now, let's get to the current show, and hopefully you can put to good use Tom Donahue, Truth Matters, and it really does here.

Good day and welcome America and beyond. I'm Tom Donahue for Truth Matters, Tom Donahue Reports. So glad you can be with us kicking off this week. And let's jump right into some of the major stories and developments that I can make comment and give you my take. So Trump has jumped into the AI data centers and flock cameras debate, and he's on the wrong side of all those. Why is that? Well, you have to look at the donor class. And the fact is, Trump is pro-Wall Street, pro-business, pro-industry. Now, in some instances, that's a good call. That's the right side to be on. But when it's injurious to the majority of the general population, the common man, the Joes and the Janes in the middle class, you've got a problem. So Trump caps off a stunning 9-post spree by flat out writing off AI fears as a hoax. Tech will not be stopped. Wow. What a way to quell our fears and concerns about AI. Trump insists he alone will protect Americans from AI. The only guardrail you need is a strong, smart, high IQ president. Well, where is he? He's not in this presidential cycle, may not even be in the next presidential cycle, and certainly wasn't in the last two or three or four. That's a fact. So just know you are safe and protected because you've got a high IQ president that knows how to handle AI, and that any fears that anyone has, any concerns, they are quelled because you have Trump in charge and he could handle that. And it's a hoax. So why would you have to concern yourself when you have a president in place that could take care of that? But you don't have to really worry about it at all because it's a hoax. Yeah, like Epstein is a hoax. Like affordability is a hoax. Doomsday scenario, OpenAI boss warns of two ways that AI could go very badly for humans, as China alleges fear-mongering. Well, if China is alleging fear-mongering, then maybe we should be as concerned as when COVID was, oh, it's China is innocent of any wrongdoing. So it wasn't just a lab leak, it was a release from what we can tell. That's my view. New warnings about the risk of AI to humanity revive a long-running debate, the AP. Trump downplays the need to check AI development and says he doesn't want to cede edge to China. Yeah, right. Trump loves data centers, but these are the reasons many Americans object, Yahoo News. Trump throws his support behind flock cameras. I like them. As Trump pushes for data centers, voters in key midterm races say they don't want them. Trump loves data centers, and he doubles down on data centers as polls show majority of Americans oppose them. New York Post, a Rupert Murdoch Fox News outlet. Trump pushes hard for data centers. Let data reign. Mediaite. Here was an interesting one. NASA administrator suggests putting data centers in space. Yeah, as far away as possible. Thank you. So Trump is for data centers, flock cameras, and let AI run rampant. Well, Trump is, as we know, a serial liar, at minimum a prevaricator, an exaggerator. And I don't think he can distinguish between a lie, the truth, an exaggeration, or false flattery. Trump is flouting the idea to stay and keep the oil in Iran, noting Venezuela deal. Okay, so we're supposed to be out of there, we're supposed to be finished, it wasn't a war, it was an excursion, a slight conflict, and we are stuck there. And Saudi Arabia has now been hit and causing major pipeline problems, which means worldwide problems. Yikes. Bettina Trump, the new wife of Don Jr.,
defends letting Putin-linked Russian oligarch that paid for Don Jr.'s wedding celebrations and just says it's fortunate to have wonderful friends. We're talking $170,000 that went towards, and it was a small wedding, but the celebrations and star-studded events surrounding it were paid by Russian oligarch. Wonderful. Critics excoriate Don Jr. over explosive report that Russian oligarch partly funded, actually largely funded, his wedding. And just a reminder that Don Jr.'s latest wife, her father, handled financial matters, accounting for Epstein. Getting creepier and creepier. And Don Jr. spoke at the midterm fiasco convention, Trumpapalooza, and he was talking about elites and people that are nepo babies and privileged and if the shoe fits and you wear it, I think it does point in your direction. Unbelievable. Like, he doesn't see himself as an elite. I talked about the 1789 Capital Corporation that he's a part of. It went from millions to 3 billion in a year and a half. And we know about the crypto schemes. We know about the Pentagon contracts and much, much more. But why would you need money from a Russian oligarch if you are so rich? And there's no doubt about it. I mean, all the Trumpsters are billionaires. They are part of the billionaire privileged elite class. But I guess, hey, more money the merrier. So it seems. Go from millions to billions. Wow. 60 Minutes launches a hidden camera probe into pardon brokers selling access to Trump for big bucks. Yeah, you've got the money. Doesn't matter what kind of crime it is. Trump will pardon you. No problem. And again, he's not the only president that has taken bribes. That's what that is. Pardon brokers are setting up through their influential channels to Trump bribes to pardon felons. Trump says he guarantees 100% the $5,000 bribe giveaway that he proposed, that he unveiled at this midterm Trumpapalooza. As I mentioned, naked corruption, flaunting it, proud of it. Well, we'll see how they feel, the Trumpsters. Maybe they'll be in the dumpsters, in the doldrums, when the Democrats take over. Bill Clinton spoke to the owner and president of WABC in New York on his local radio show, the Katz Roundtable program, and Clinton said that he had authorized the CIA to try to take out bin Laden, but the CIA resisted and told him it was too risky. So that was interesting that Bill Clinton says now that he gave the order, he authorized the hit on bin Laden, and the CIA, for strange reasons, they don't seem to worry about collateral damage and casualties and all that when they want to, wreak havoc, assassinate even U.S. presidents, which I do believe they played a huge role in JFK's assassination. But I've covered that at length. And I also interviewed a good friend and colleague from Texas when I lived in Dallas. And I actually had him speak at our four Concerned Americans, American Liberty Association conferences. Jim Mars, the author of Crossfire, the plot that killed Kennedy. Yeah, that's kind of interesting. So concluding this segment, Trump is behind full force data centers, flock cameras, AI development without any guardrails, except he will be the overseer. That's like having Epstein babysit your children, especially young girls. It wouldn't be a good idea. Or Maxwell. More to come. Tom Donahue, Truth Matters, right back, hold tight.

Hi, Tom Donahue for Truth Matters. Tom Donahue reports. 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And that's my main mission, is to reach more people with this message. We want to wake up America, continue waking up the world. This message, we want to wake up America, continue waking up the world to the power elite.

I want to give you a heads up that sometimes there's a preview segment that I offer on my stream that you'll see listed at TalkStream Live or Talk Right during the week. If you follow or subscribe to the podcast, you'll get advance notice. So it's really important that whatever podcast system you use, TomDonahueReports.com, Truth Matters weekly show, and the podcast for Truth Matters is under the banner of Tom Donahue Reports. Thank you for following, subscribing, and helping us to promote Truth Matters, putting America first, New World Order dead last.

Welcome back, Tom Donahue, Truth Matters. And I got to get to something that is so insane, over the top bizarre. And I remember I listened to just a small portion of Dan Bongino's PM afternoon show. And I recall him saying that he was rebutting, he was refuting the fact that bestiality was not ever discussed at the FBI. And he said this is leftist propaganda. Well, out of the mouth of the cashier, Cash Patel, cashing in, as FBI Chief Cash Patel defended the hiring policy changes he made for applicants relating to prostitution and bestiality in the fiery hearing. He was bombastic out of the playbook of Pam Bondi, or Trump, you should really say, just attack back or initiate attacks, but don't have any accountability. Epstein, you know, they certainly got into that as well, and we will too, but there's something I have to get to beyond the enlarged cranium, the Neanderthal, the thug, the hothead, Dan Bongino, blatantly lying to his audience and saying this was leftist propaganda. It didn't happen. It wouldn't happen. And Cash Patel says, yeah, I changed the policy. Now, he was trying to defend the indefensible by saying that what if someone was trafficked? What if someone was forced into this? Wait a minute. Like, how many applicants would we get at the FBI that says, hey, I was forced into bestiality, but I still want to be an FBI agent? Like, what? This is crazy. I mean, you can't make this stuff up. Now, imagine if Biden or Obama or Clinton's FBI director changed this policy. You would have the religious right, you know, the moral majority, Turning Point. You know, every Christian outlet would be all over this. And I don't hear anything. Nothing. Blind allegiance. That is probably the most dangerous thing in the political realm, is honoring and obeying and following a leader and not biblical principles, not constitutional. And if it's not from the Constitution and someone is defiling or in defiance of the Constitution and biblical principles, whomever the party person, left, right, or in between, they should be taken down. They should be held accountable. They should be at minimum admonished and rebuked. But nothing from Fox News, nothing from the majority of the GOP MAGA right. It's only the independent-minded individuals that are standing up and speaking out. And of course, the leftists, because they're using it as, you know, pure politics. But again, anyone questioning this has an absolute right to. Yeah, so Bongino lied again. And I don't know what, I just can't listen to him, but he'll probably come up with some kind of word around excuse, something that's trying to cover his and Cash's. And it wouldn't surprise me if Danny Boy, wouldn't surprise me if the hothead was in there with Cash and discussing this and agreeing with it. But I don't know that for a fact, but it wouldn't be out of his reach, if you will. You know, if you're a Neanderthal, I mean, you know, maybe that's the thinking on this, is that, you know, a beast of burden. I don't know. But we're dealing with some sick and sinister people that go well beyond.

And I mean, they should. I mean, this is like Hunter Biden laptop stuff, and they're not even on drugs. Well, we don't know that for sure, but we should ask Don Jr. So this leads me to a story. Those of you that think that this is just so innocent, and that in rare cases, someone that's human trafficked, someone that was forced because they're being held, you know, in bondage to perform these kinds of acts. Well, that person probably mentally is so screwed up, sadly, that how could they become an FBI agent? Like, are there not other professions? Now, it'd be one thing if you said this disqualifies them from any governmental service whatsoever. We're talking about the FBI. You know, they're supposed to be elite. At least those that qualify and go through security checks and backgrounds and thorough background checks. Wow. This just happened coincidentally. I go through a lot of different news publications because I post news headlines at TalkStream Live, TalkRight. And I like to go through multiple stories and try to find unique angles and interesting things just because I may use it on this weekly show. But I'd be doing it even if I were not doing a weekly show. But I was over at the New York Post, and I'll date stamp this, September 16, 2026. And the headline reads, "Sick Florida Mom Arrested After Husband Finds Video of Her Performing Sex Acts with the Family Dog." And this was according to the police report and the arrest. Now, the husband suspected someone was stealing coins, you know, so he was trying to find out who was stealing the money from the coin jars, and he installed security cameras. I don't know if he told his wife or not, but I guess he was monitoring the video, and he sees his wife with the family dog performing sexual acts. Now, I don't even want to think about that. I don't even want to, you know, describe any further, but just like when you see, you know, many of these female teachers, typically they're in their 20s or 30s, that have affairs, that have sexual contact with minors in their schools. And surprisingly, so many of them are attractive. I don't know why that is. You know, I guess you'd have to be in the field of psychoanalysis to figure that out. But there might be some pattern. I don't know. So this woman actually is an attractive woman. She's married, children, husband. Now, if, let's just say, she has a libido issue, you know, people are always trying to blame something on some, you know, some cockamamie diagnosis. But let's just say that there is a sexual libido, hyperactive, I don't know. She's attractive. Women generally can find men if they want to. I'm not in any way recommending or approving of someone having extramarital affairs. But if there's something here that's deep-seated libido issues, I don't know. At least if you're going to sin, if you're going to do something immoral, unethical, at least do it with a human being. But this is just so I guess she could apply for the, you know, to the FBI and just say that, you know, space aliens were controlling her, or that she had a sexual dysfunctional problem or libido issue, or there was something that happened in her childhood, you know, and then maybe cash could give her a job. But it just so happened that, as I mentioned, coincidentally, I saw this story as I was about ready to talk to you guys through this program about Bongino's big lie, and that Kash Patel actually contradicted him and said that it is policy, that he changed the policy. He gave some very lame reasoning, and even if that reasoning people want to accept, it should be disqualifying, period, because the mental state of that person would have to be. And again, it's not if someone was pushed into this, you know, forced, they're going to have probably lifelong mental disorder issues, and it's and to no fault of their own. But that doesn't mean that we have to. That's like someone coming out of a mental institution that, let's say, someone drove them crazy, and they should be given a fair shot at becoming an FBI agent. If there's mental instability, mental derangement, you know, personality disorders, I mean, there's certain things that should be disqualifying. And, you know, there's only like hundreds of thousands of other types of work that you could do. So to me, it should be something quite special. You know, it is a specialized field.
and that not everybody should have access to qualifying for a job like that. But anyway, I guess if you got a Cash Patel and a Dan Bongino that were in the FBI or still it happened to be in the FBI, then I guess anybody that could come out of an insane asylum or that could be a sexual deviant. I mean, if Epstein was still around, and maybe Maxwell, when Trump pardons Maxwell, she could apply part of the FBI. So you could be a sex trafficker. You could be someone that's involved in prostitution. Like, why should that not be disqualifying? But putting that aside, the worst thing is the bestiality. I mean, it just boggles the mind that Dan Bongino would lie about that. He should just say no comment or that I wasn't there. I don't know any specifics. But for him, again, just like he said that Epstein committed suicide, he saw the tapes and it's case closed. Well, we know that when the Epstein files, at least in part, were released, so much conflicting information as it relates to time of death, the day of his death, the manner of his death, everything about it is suspicious. But Bongino wanted us to believe because Trump probably told him. I mean, these people that are knowingly violating the law, knowingly covering up and conspiring against the American people, the Constitution, and our country at large should be not only ashamed, but they should be held accountable. So thanks, Hothead, for lying to us again. So if you're tuning in to anything that Bongino says, realize that the majority of what he has to say is utter nonsense or stacked with lies on top of lies. Just like when he tried to give political advice to the GOP and said that these are the pointers and this is what you say and you'll get elected or reelected. And he was a failed three times, not just once, not just twice, three times running for political office. So a failed political hack, meaning that if you're trying that many times, you know, you're like a jobber, you know, you're like a he's a political bum, couldn't even secure one election. And so his friend appoints him and he can't even keep the job for a year and bails for, to some degree, he couldn't handle the pressure, performance anxiety. So I've been told he has fear, which I've talked about in a prior podcast, about retaliation from others in the FBI. Oh, poor Danny. You know, just crazy. And the hothead returned to his podcast and his Rumble, and then later through his former station conglomerate to push out a show in the afternoons to make big bucks. So he's all about the money, and he's all about having a piece of the power pie. And he'll lie and do whatever it takes to advantage himself and those that he serves. So you are a Hall of Shamer permanently. You're in the wing of the permanent Hall of Shamers. Hothead, serial liar, Neanderthal, Dan Bongino. Right back, hold tight, more to come. Thunderstorm 2 air purifier uses proven oxy technology that quickly destroys viruses, odors, mold, and so much more with thousands of 5-star reviews. It really does work, and I can tell you I've used it for 8+ years every day. Any smell will vanish after just a few seconds with the Thunderstorm being on. Odors from litter boxes, trash cans, cigarette smoke, mildew, and much more are no match for the Thunderstorm 2. The powerful Thunderstorm sends out O3 molecules which seek out and destroy odors. These molecules even go behind and under furniture. Nothing can hide from the Thunderstorm. 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
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Reiterate some of the major points. The Thunderstorm 2 proven oxy technology destroys viruses, odors, mold, mildew. It cleans the air of allergy-causing particles so you can breathe easier again. Freshens the scent of your home. It gets rid of any odor, whether it's litter boxes, trash cans, cigarette smoke, cooking smells, and I cook with garlic, and it works. 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

Welcome back. Tom Donahue, Truth Matters. Tom Donahue reports. So glad you can be with us. J.D. Vance advised Hillary Clinton's campaign on how to defeat Trump in the Midwestern swing states. Wow. So aiding and abetting Hillary Clinton was a never Trumper. And now we know, besides calling Trump America's Hitler, and being part of Oprah's book club and a darling of the liberal press and programs at that time, but I was unaware, and I think most of you would be unaware, that he actually played an active role trying to assist Hillary Clinton to defeat Donald Trump. I mean, how dastardly can you be? How chameleon-like? How much of a turncoat, a fraud, a charlatan, an opportunist can you be? And then you have this miraculous conversion to populism and to MAGA and to Trump. Not so fast. I'm not buying it for a moment. And I have not bought it for a moment all this time. But Tucker Carlson, and prominently his son, Don Jr., and also with a little assist from Charlie Kirk, and there may have been others, but that the primary influencers of Donald Trump, because J.D. Vance wasn't even on the radar screen. Trump had his eye on others, and I've talked about that before. And lo and behold, this late push got Vance into the driver's seat. So who is this Ivy League hillbilly? Ivy League educated hillbilly. Now he voted, it is public record, he voted as a quote unquote independent, didn't, had an aversion, was the term, for both Trump and Clinton, although he assisted Clinton in trying to defeat Trump. So he felt that she was the lesser of the two evils. She was the better candidate and someone that aligned closer to his views than Trump in 2016. But he voted for Evan McMullen. Now, he's a bona fide never Trumper and really not an independent, and tried to be a spoiler because he thought that being a never Trumper on the GOP side, he could pull more votes away from Trump, which would then give the election to Hillary. So here are a couple quotes from this article. And this article appeared in Mediaite, and it was published September 16, 2026. And they're quoting from Vanity Fair. So J.D. actually called Jake Sullivan in the Clinton campaign. At the time, Joe Biden's future NSC chief was Clinton's senior policy advisor. And Jake Sullivan was running Hillary's campaign. I'm reading down further in the article. So he told Vance he was really busy, and Vance said he would sign up for the mission. And he said, I hate Hillary, but I hate Trump more. Trump can't win. He can't win. Hillary's going to lose, but she doesn't have to. So he listed Ohio, Michigan, Wisconsin, Pennsylvania, and what he called the blue wall states. So he was giving advice, and he was saying, he was insistent that Clinton fix her messaging after her infamous basket of deplorables comment. So even after that, he's trying to help her clean things up and re-image, repackage, refocus on specific states, on messaging, in order for her to beat Trump. I mean, this is sheer insanity. If someone was talking like that and conspiring against me, I could never, under any circumstances, under any conditions, work with them, collaborate with them, let alone make them your vice president. But that's the lunacy of Trump and the Trump administration. So the hits just keep coming. We keep finding out more and more. So no matter how Vance will separate himself from Trump and differ, his policy,
He could waver on anything. He could transmute into anything. He is one strange, glib fellow. And I don't care what he says. I know his track record. We know his past. And he is untrustworthy. And I know some people are already thinking that he might be a better option than the pure neocons, and that because Israel has some issues with him, and because he does believe in some conspiracies, and he's working with Turning Point USA, he seems to be a little different, a little bit more independent. All this is show. This is staging. This is showmanship. This is being crafty. This is being very serpent-like. So I'm going to state for the record, I will not vote for Vance no matter what. And we've talked about his ties to the tech titans and Peter Thiel and the grip that they have on him. And we know there's a variety of statements he's made publicly that differ tremendously from anyone that's a legitimate bona fide America firster and a constitutionalist. But yeah, I will crusade against him, against Rubio, against, of course, the Democrat, Socialist, Communist. But we just have to hope that a legitimate third party. But I will always vote my conscience, and my conscience will not allow me to vote in favor of the status quo, vote in favor of the established order. So where is the Ron Paul today? Is it Thomas Massey? Could be. Is it his son? Could be. Even though I don't agree with DeSantis on everything, he did a darn good job running the state of Florida. So I'm not worried about someone's charisma. I'm not worried about, it, like Trump, someone's looks. And that's nothing to do with DeSantis. I mean, DeSantis is presentable and telegenic. He just lacks some charisma. He got better later when he was campaigning. And his wife is, you know, a former anchor, TV reporter. So she's got the media savvy that could continue working with him to make him more appealable and more relatable. So anyway, that's it for this segment, final segment coming up. And just as a teaser, I've done entire shows on the Constitution, the Bill of Rights, the Founding Fathers and Framers. Matter of fact, not too long ago, actually, July 4th, 2026, was America 250. But Constitution Day, the 17th of September, I'm one of the very few talk show hosts, radio hosts, podcasters that always brings to the forefront the Constitution. And it is Constitution Day, Thursday, September the 17th, this week. And I will talk about that in the closing segment. Right back, hold tight. Tom Donahue, Truth Matters.

Tom Donahue for best-selling Eden Pure Thunderstorm 2 air purifier uses proven Oxy technology that quickly destroys viruses, odors, mold, and so much more. 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Every day. Any smell will vanish after just a few seconds with the thunderstorm being on. Odors from litter boxes, trash cans, cigarette smoke, mildew, and much more are no match for the thunderstorm too. The powerful thunderstorm sends out O3 molecules which seek out and destroy odors. These molecules even go behind and under furniture. Nothing can hide from the thunderstorm. 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Reiterate some of the major points. The Thunderstorm 2 proven Oxy technology destroys viruses, odors, mold, mildew. It cleans the air of allergy-causing particles so you can breathe easier again, freshens the scent of your home. It gets rid of any odor, whether it's litter boxes, trash cans, cigarette smoke, cooking smells, and I cook with garlic, and it works. So never breathe dirty air again in your home. No filters to buy. Takes up virtually no space. 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

Okay, we are back for the final segment, and it's all a salute to U.S. Constitution Day. And I know it's rare to find other shows or hosts that are talking about this, and I've done this over the years. And I want to direct you to shows that I've done in the past. And when I did a little research, I found out that in September of 2020, if you were on my Podomatic page, I don't know how it works with other podcast directories, but it was, and I have different tags for episodes, but at that time it was Tom Donahue's show, and it was episode 43, and was on page 12, Podomatic 2020. And then I had a show that focused on U.S. Constitution Day and also 9/11. And that was on page 17 of Podomatic, and it was 9/16/18. So I don't think I had an episode number, but it was September the 16th, 2018. Google search, and I was able to locate very quickly where those episodes might be that I've recorded in the past. So there are some positives to these type of tech advancements. The technology can work in our favor if we don't allow it to control us or to dictate our lives or interfere in our lives. So let me just go to those pages as it relates to the earlier show that was done on in 2018. Let me just go to the actual description. It says, celebrating and commemorating the U.S. Constitution Day and its history and significance, also the 9/11 anniversary and its unexplained and unanswered questions, rogue government complicity, cover-up, and conspiracy. But the more detailed, exclusive show, let me go to that and give you some more information. And all this relates to the current day and times. So the episode I'm zeroing in on says, Trump Talk and Proclamation on Constitution Day, History and Background of How and Why Constitution Day and Citizenship Day are Commemorated. So we have those two episodes that we can circle back on. And let me just give you a little more detail here. Every year, September the 17th marks the anniversary of the signing of the United States Constitution, later the Bill of Rights, and certainly we have already celebrated on July 4th the Declaration of Independence and the birth of our nation. But there's a dual purpose. It honors both the creation of the United States Constitution and recognizes all U.S. citizens. The Congress designated the day, they waited until 1952. And in 2004, the law officially named Constitution Day and Citizenship Day. There's an educational mandate that most people are unaware of, that schools, colleges, and other educational institutions that receive federal funds must hold educational programs about the U.S. Constitution on or near that date. So the Constitution Day and Citizenship Day officially became a federally observed, you don't have off, but it should be a more significant holiday or day of recognition than so many others. February the 29th, 1952, President Harry Truman signed a resolution to rename it Citizenship Day and set the date. So that's where it comes in. It's really Constitution Day. That's more important and more significant. But Congress passed a law renaming it Constitution Day and Citizenship Day and added a rule requiring schools to get federal funding to teach, as I mentioned earlier. So Harry Truman, for whatever reason, some might say, well, he was a Democrat, emphasized the citizenship part and de-emphasized in the titling Constitution Day. So it's good to see that in 2004 that was remedied or rectified. Now, this might surprise some people, but in 2004, the passage of the amendment was by none other than Democrat Senator Robert Byrd. So even those like Robert Byrd sometimes can do the right thing. So I do recall when I did my prior podcast and shows on that, that I was like, Robert Byrd? But yeah, I think about Trump and I think about prior presidents and how so often they are so cavalier and casual as it relates to
the constitutional guardrails and the protections of the rights of our citizenry against tyrants and against governmental overreach. And Trump stated when he was going through some of his legal proceedings before becoming president a second time, not a third time, second time, that the Constitution didn't matter in the things that he chose to do. And we can now see, and I should go back to that exact statement he made, which was jarring, and he still got elected. But Trump sees that only he, and I remember him saying this, that he only concerns himself with what he thinks. He's guided by his own thoughts and certainly impulses, and that he doesn't see a higher moral authority. He doesn't see that the Constitution or... So we have a check and balances as it relates to the equally important branches of government, but Trump only sees the executive power as in almost like Putin power. He wants total authority that he can run rampant and roughshod over everybody and everything, and even worldwide, where he can just take over countries and rename things in his image. You know, I mean, talk about American idolatry. Getting back more to the central theme, the founders realized they had to put certain checks on certain branches of government, including the executive branch. So not only is the Constitution the guardrails and the guardians, really, of our rights, and that's what it's supposed to be, but the founding fathers and James Madison, who Trump ranked as an average president, was the father of the United States Constitution. Jefferson was the primary writer for the Declaration of Independence. He also consulted with Madison on the Constitution. Jefferson was quite involved with the Bill of Rights. And the reason the Bill of Rights later, 1791, came into existence was because they feared that government would later say, well, if it's not codified, if it's not in print, then those rights cannot be assumed. So they wanted to make sure, concrete, clear, and convincing and supporting that we were born with these rights and the government was there to be the protector of those rights, not the guarantor, because Creator God Almighty was. So the Constitution was based on biblical principles, and that it was set up as a republic in terms of the system of government, not a democracy, and that the founders put a lot of thought, a lot of prayer behind the founding of this country, sacred documents, Declaration of Independence, the United States Constitution, the Bill of Rights, and it gave us an amendment process that was to be serious, well thought out, and that it took great effort if in fact something had to be modified or amended. And we do have amendments, not all of them perfect, some of them quite good. But the Bill of Rights, in a sense, was amendments to the Constitution, even though it was more, I mean, it came contemporaneous with the founding fathers, but those first 10 were amendments, which I absolutely agree with. So this day, to me, is a very important day to give thanks, to have so much appreciation, and that it's something to celebrate and something that we should cherish. So again, those heroes, those Hall of Famers, were the framers and the founders, and most were men of good conscience and morality, and that were decent, and that were well-educated, and thoughtful, and dignified, unlike this criminal class of politicians we have today. And yes, there were the Alexander Hamiltons and others that were trying to subvert the efforts of Jefferson and Madison and Washington, and they did have intellectual disagreements. But the Jeffersonian wing of the founding fathers won out. Except Hamilton did establish the first bank of the United States, which was a precursor to the Federal Reserve System. And so Hamilton still had his economic allegiance to the Bank of England and to that system of monetary control. But Thomas Jefferson, James Madison, to me, were two of the greatest of the early founding fathers, and that
if it wasn't for them, I don't know where we would be. So this day, to me, reigns supreme overall significance than just discussing the news of the day. But I didn't devote the entire week segment to this. That's why I referred you back to prior podcast of mine. But I will always infuse constitutional concepts and precepts. And something that you may or may not be aware of was back in 1987, I've discussed this before, myself and my organization at the time, American Liberty Association, was selected by the Dallas Morning News, Dallas Life Magazine, for the group that most modeled or represented those principles of the founders. So we were featured in an 8-page article called Monetary Revolutionaries. They believe a secret conspiracy rules the world. They believe having a social security number gives ground to the enemy. But this article, we had our Four Concerned Americans rally that week. And my recollection is a former Congressman George Hansen, who wrote about IRS abuses, Ron Paul running for United States presidency as a libertarian, Eustace Mullins, author of Secrets of the Federal Reserve and the World Order, Pastor Everett Sullivan on religious liberty and freedom issues. And I think Paul Desfossas was there, and he was a former IRS agent that blew the whistle on the Internal Revenue Service. But we had many, many speakers over those several years in the 1980s. I will always fight for our constitutional republic. I will always stand up and stand strong for our rights and our liberties and our freedoms. So I am a liberty lover, freedom fighter, and constitutional crusader. So on that note, have a great Constitution Day, Constitution Week, Constitution Year, and America 250. And I'm Tom Donahue for Truth Matters, because these matters truly do matter. Now, have a great week. 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Try the Eden Pure Thunderstorm 2 Air Purifier. 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Just plug it in, turn it on, and it does the rest. I've been running the same unit for more than 8 years, and it just works. 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

0: from undisclosable location, reasons of security and therefore insecure. Come at the hour, come at dark midnight, the intelligence briefing live from space. Here we are. Good evening to you. 19 September 2026, Sabbath's over. Saturday night is on. So greetings, ARC riders all around the world. President Trump announced today he intends to create an AI force and appoint an artificial intelligence czar. His message to the industry was plain. America will not slum and hand the future to China. On the same day, Anthropic, OpenAI, Google, and SpaceX AI were named in a federal lawsuit accusing them of coordinating an illegal slowdown in artificial intelligence development. The companies call it safety. The lawsuit calls it collusion. Three writers from Anthropic are warning that advanced AI could bring about human extinction. One says superintelligence will be able to hack anything. President Trump calls much of the fear campaign a hoax. And next Thursday, he's scheduled to sit down with Xi Jinping at Davos with artificial intelligence, trade, technology, critical minerals, Taiwan, and nuclear Iran hanging all over the table. By the way, I heard a report, maybe even two, that apparently, I mean, there are too many reports for it to be wrong, which you never know, right? But Xi Jinping allegedly has suffered a pretty bad stroke. So we'll be watching to see how his health either improves or deteriorates, because when he's gone, there is no telling who's going to wind up in his place. Both China and America are racing to build the most powerful artificial intelligence systems in the world, while warnings from inside the industry grow ever more urgent. Both nations believe that slowing down would hand the other a decisive advantage, so the development continues regardless of the danger. That's brilliance in the thinking of, well, most politicians. Meanwhile, $14 billion American arms package for Taiwan remains stalled. The founder of defense contractor Anduril says the delay is already affecting his company's operations on the island. China controls much of the world's rare earth supply. President Trump has described the Taiwan package as a negotiating chip. So that's the board tonight. Artificial intelligence, nuclear command, cognitive warfare, and China and America. America. Across the table from Xi. And machines being trained to think, penetrate, persuade, and act faster than the people who built them can. Yesterday, America observed National POW MIA Recognition Day. We remember the prisoners who came home. We remember those who did not, and the missing, whose families are still waiting. John Malloy joins us for a little while at about 9:15 Central Time. At 9:30, Mary Fanning and retired Lieutenant General Thomas McInerney are aboard. Edward Hoagland joins us at 10, and Indy Peterson takes us inside artificial intelligence war game. The final decision belongs to you. So I say again, good evening, ARC riders, wherever you happen to be, and we'll board ARC Midnight and the intelligence briefing. Yes, indeed. Well, there's a whole lot of shaking going on and a whole lot of stuff that I have to pass along to you, including, you're going to hear a commercial here in a minute about the signal patch. And I want to tell you, I used one of them a couple of times over the last couple of weeks. Okay, just here and there. But I don't know if you've ever experienced this. You wind up sleeping on a soft mattress. You stay in one position all night, and then maybe you got a hip going, what did you do to me, right? Now, I'm here to tell you, I have crashed all kinds of things. I've had spills on horses. I've been slammed into barn walls by horses. Well, it wasn't his fault. It wasn't broken. And I, well, shall we say, fully done when I made the decision to ride it. Yeah. And I've come off a motorcycle. Great cupped hand of the Lord came down and sang on that one. And, you know, my foot swelled up to about, I don't know, 5 times, okay, let's make it 10 times its normal size. So I am familiar with injuring myself. I do not do this deliberately. I am no masochist, but it does happen. And I got to tell you, today, And for about the last 3 or 4 days, I couldn't figure out if my hip was bothering me or if it was a twisted up or something else. I couldn't figure out what it was. I just knew where the pain was coming from. So Brenda goes, slap one of these on. Seriously. I said, well, you're going to have to do it because I can't see what I'm doing here. So she did. And I'm telling you, you only have my word for it, but I'm telling you, this thing absolutely works. It works perfectly. And you're going to hear a little spot of it here in a minute. It's really astounding. The new solutions for problems that people have been dealing with for a very long time. Many times, in fact, most times, the traditional methods of dealing with these things don't really help that much. But any help has been no help. Well, listen up and stand by. Thanks for being here. This is The Ark. Live broadcast happens once. It exists in the moment. But a great conversation should remain. And it does. The new Caravan to Midnight app gives you the free live stream and Jellish news in one place. 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
1: This is L. Todd Wood. I'm the founder of CDN.press. Big story up on CDN right now. President Trump has got Greenland. He made a deal with the nation of Denmark where the U.S. has a 100-year lease and has full security and access to Greenland and China and Russia or anyone else. Has to get approval for any investments or any military excursions into Greenland. This is huge, a massive amount of territory, and the U.S. will be in very good strategic position now with this together. So you can see it on CDM.press. 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

The information and opinions expressed on this program are those of our guests or the host. They are not necessarily those of station owners, operators or staff of any source of transmission. Dark Midnight, the intelligence briefing. Night. War games. Stand by for feed.

John Loy is a Vietnam combat veteran, survivor of both World Trade Center attacks, chairman emeritus of the National Vietnam and Gulf War Veterans Coalition, executive director of the Release Foundation, POWMIA. A former vice president at Fiduciary Trust in World War II, he helped evacuate. A former vice president at Fiduciary Trust in World War II, he helped evacuate more than 200 employees during the

0: seems that they're in a POW issue since 1919. Am I reading this right?
1: That's correct, because President Wilson sent the Minnesota units to Murmansk and Arkhangelsk, Russia, to fight against the Bolsheviks, and they did not succeed. They were, even though they were from Minnesota, they were not to deal with the Russian winter, and 100 remained unaccounted for by the Bolsheviks. And ironically, they was some of them returned during the Coolidge administration. He didn't know what these men were. There was a secret men. And then, of course, we had World War II, 78,000 men taken from Nazi camps by the Soviets, patented to fight the Soviets. Eisenhower was against it, and so was Truman. And then Patton gets assassinated, coincidentally. Korea, 1,000 men with POWs, and Colonel Corsi, the head of intelligence for the United States military, conferred with President Eisenhower and told him we had these men missing. And Eisenhower said, what do you want me to do, start World War III? And then in Vietnam, of 2,500 men missing in Southeast Asia. And, you know, this is just, you know, political expedience. These men were left.
0: Not very many people even know that they were involved in a conflict against the Bolsheviks.
1: Right. That was really a very secret operation. And there was even an expedition into Mongolia. There's books written about it, but people are very disinterested in that for some reason.
0: All right, let me ask you this. Go on.
1: Years, though, we had so many of our men active in the coalition and among the POW issue. You know, we lost Artie Muller, the head of Rolling Thunder. We lost Ace Lyon, confirmed that a Rolling Thunder and in 2018 that armor taken from Vietnam to Cuba used for experimentation. And, of course, we lost Bo Greitz, who led expeditions into Laos secretly in 85. And then we lost Captain Red McDaniels on your show many years ago with me. And unfortunately, he passed at 95 about 2 weeks ago.
0: Tough one. Now, tell us a little bit, if you will, about this. Cuba, our guys, expectation. I mean, what is this? Nobody's heard of this except the very few.
1: It was not only to Cuba, but Vietnam, because they were obligated, I guess, to aid to some of these communist allied nations, were also sent to Czechoslovakia, and one of the Czechoslovakian defectors, a Czechoslovakian general named Shaina, indicated that they had incarcerated and interrogated and experimented on POWs, but our CIA would not allow that information to be exposed. And that was in the book Betrayed by a professor, Joe Johnson.
0: So our guys were transported by their captors to these other countries for experimentation? Am I getting it right?
1: Experimentation, I'd like to mention it, how vile it was to see what Americans were able to endure. Experimentation without the benefit of local anesthetics.
0: Wow. Now that's horrific.
1: It is absolutely. And unfortunately, you know, our communist enemies, they see that, and even some of our allies see that America is weak if we're unwilling to force our enemies to as victors, so that we could retrieve our men and bring them home. We allow them to stay, and like political expedience with Nixon saying all our POWs are returned in 1973 when they were not. But because he made that statement, any POWs that returned thereafter would have made him a liar. It's all about reputation and legacy, or drug dealing in Southeast Asia, you know, that some of the POWs would be made to harvest drugs, and therefore to

0: CIA operations using drugs to pay for operations that they did not want to request Congress to pay for, because then it would have exposed some of their activities.
1: Is any of this stuff still going on now? I remember seeing it was a dramatic presentation, and two guys were talking because they're getting into a jam now, and one of them said to the other one, yeah, well, it doesn't help that you just blew up $100 million of CIA dope. And I thought, wow, I wonder if any of that is based in truth, because I remember in the old days, somebody might say, you're going to go ahead and do this, and you're not going to say about it, or somebody's going to find an M60 lower in your sea bag.
0: Well, that would have been, yes, exactly. Well, with regard to the poppy seeds being destroyed in Afghanistan, inadvertently, overtly, I mean, that affected CIA operations. CIA drug operations have been happening since OSS with Lucky Luciano and the head of the OSS, Wild Bill Donovan. I mean, it's just a way for paying for secret ops.
2: The rockets going off in that area. On Area 51.
0: So many of its members, because, you know, the Vietnam veterans...
2: I don't know how much it's been developed.
0: And we lost a great POW activist, Al Ciantoli, a couple of days ago. He wrote the book, Everything. But we do have some new POW groups that are very dedicated, and they're technologically gifted, and they're younger, which makes it even better. And these two groups, one is headed by Mark Sauter, and it's the POW Investigative Project, and the other is Tours of Duty, headed by Amanda Rutledge. And I highly recommend, you know, people looking into these groups and supporting them whatever way they can. They are really diligent and dedicated, and I transferred a lot of my POW archives and those of Representative Billy Hendon to them, and they said this was like the holy grail of the POW issue that they couldn't even find in some of the government archives.
1: John, do we still have some of our people being held as POWs anywhere in the world now, still?
0: It would be likely, only because, you know, if they were allowed some freedom, even in Vietnam, they could be my age or even older, or perhaps younger, and they just had to make a life there. But the thing is, they cannot be allowed to be returned, because then it would show that our government was dishonest. And of course, if they were returned and American people knew about it, they would say, why didn't we go and continue to fight in Vietnam? So they'd have to be kept there secretly and just be allowed to survive, and no information be provided as to their continued existence. But we try to divulge that if we can.
1: Tell us a little bit about Admiral Ace Lyons at Rolling Thunder. When was that?
0: Well, he was at Rolling Thunder on two occasions, but on one occasion he talked about the Cuban taking Americans from Vietnam and torturing them and experimenting on him. But one Cuban torturer who actually beat Commander Edward Atterbury to death with fan belts when he tried to escape in Vietnam, he went back to Cuba after Vietnam was over, and he was later part of the Cuban mission to the United States during the 1980s, and the American government did nothing about it. If some veterans would have found out about it, they would have done something about it, I could assure you.
1: Okay, so that would have been about what year? Sometime in the 80s?
0: At 86.
1: 86, yeah. Wow, this is something. So, you got some new groups dedicated to resolving this issue, yeah?
0: Yes, Tours of Duty and the POW Investigative Project. Look them up on the internet. I highly recommend them.
1: All right. I appreciate your time tonight, John Malloy.
0: I appreciate you giving it to me. God bless you, John.
1: God bless you, too. And you can have some more whenever you feel like it. Anything breaks loose, let us know, and we'll get together again. God bless. All right. Guess who's next? That's right, Mary Fanning and USAF Lieutenant General Thomas McInerney. Stand by, please.
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4: 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It's true. If you want something to go away, quit buying it, quit feeding it. The flip side to that coin is, if you want something to grow, nourish it. People are getting tired of feeding the big tech monster. because what they get in return is shadow banning, overt banning, or suspension on social media. Big tech and its derivatives also try to financially soft kill. This is when someone wants to buy something, but they're prevented from doing it because their payment repeatedly fails. And of course, when the gateways do work, we pay for this convenience with fees. So, don't feed the monster. If you want or have ever wanted to join Caravan to Midnight by card or any other payment service and found you could not process your membership, just send a check or money order to CTM, P.O. 141288, Dallas, Texas 75214. Include a legibly written email, a phone number in case we need to reach you, and as soon as we see that info, your membership is activated, and you help turn the monster against itself.

The political class is made up primarily of otherwise unemployable wankers. How my shell-like ears gapeth to delight in their screams of distress. John B. Wells. From his upcoming book, You're an Ignorant Idiot.

0: is what they kept saying. It's all on you, pal. We now present once again, with pleasure I might add, Mary Fanning, author of TheAmericanReport.org, and USAF Lieutenant General Thomas McInerney, retired. Welcome both.
1: Thank you, John B.
2: Thank you, John.
1: Lovely to be with you both.
0: Yeah, it's great, great. How's everybody doing? Everybody fine? You sound chipper and perky and ready to go.
2: We're all ready,
1: we're
2: to,
1: ready
2: go,
1: to go,
2: John.
0: All right. Well, in that case, hey, how about this thing with Greenland? Is that something or what? Got
1: that's
0: himself
1: impressive.
0: A
2: great work, isn't it?
0: Yeah. Oh, Trump, he's just such a narcissist and all this. He said he wanted Greenland, and he's got himself a 100-year lease on it now. I think that's pretty good.
1: He's such an American.
0: What's that, Tom?
2: It's vital for missile defense, John. And I think once people understood that, against the United States, you know, countries like Iran, clearly China and Russia, have abilities to put missiles, ICBMs, in the United States. We have no defenses, or we have minimum. And so we need that territory to be able to intercept them far enough out.
0: Absolutely. Mary, what about this AI race? Democrats and AI researchers all freaking out, demanding stronger safeguards, and President Trump says slowing American development would hand Chinese the advantage. What do you make of this?
1: I make of that President Trump is exactly correct. And by the way, I'll comment that General McInerney knows very much about that area of the world where we just were able to provide more protections for our country, what President Trump just did. But when we're looking at AI, John, and we're watching the fear-mongering coming from the left, you know, the boogeyman is back, okay? This is the same operation that we saw with COVID, that it is ordered to scare the American people.
3: I think a lot of it has become it.
2: Of power centers in the United States. And the AI just gobbles up those data centers, do it. So even without the data centers and even without AI, we have a major shortfall. And because of climate change, which Mary mentioned, and they got rid of something like 19 or 20, some very high number of nuclear power plants based on climate change. That was asinine, it was stupid, and it has hurt us. Now, I'm in the business of developing these data centers and power plants, and I consult on it and have certain technologies. Every data center should have a power plant with them, and the best power plants, of course, coming along are what they call SMRs, which are small modular reactors. These are nuclear power plants that are very, very small, like they may be 20 feet long and about 10 feet wide, and you put them down in vertically. They don't take up much space, and they generate a very high number of kilowatts to power these plants. Every one of these data centers should have an SMR or equivalent at that site, and they should be producing more energy, more electrical energy than they need, which the local community can get. Now, in Loudoun County, which is very close to where I live in Virginia, they have the most data centers in the country. I mean, they are all over the place. But what they have found out is that they have more power, and that the power price of energy has gone down because of it. They have created more jobs, and they have got a much, much better situation going for the community. And they lead the country in the number of data centers in the country. And so if you do it right, this fear that Mary mentioned is what the Democrats are trying to do. The Chinese Communist Party, the CCP, is helping with it to create the fear, and they're all doing it so we back off. And the reason they want to get the Congress in that involved, because the Congress doesn't know that much about it, and they want us to stop. The Democrats want to do that. Who in the Democrats? The Democratic Socialists of America. They are communists. That will destroy and put us behind China and for the 21st, for the 22nd century. It is absolutely essential what President Trump is saying, that we go ahead with the development of AI, but we just do it properly.
1: Exactly. And it's, this is the COVID panic. They're now running the AI panic. It's all about control. And look at how many of our officials were found to be working for and with and taking money from China to throw this country under the bus. You cannot not notice that, John.
0: Well, that should be a federal offense. That should be not take 2 years to get to court, because these people have been running wild for far too long. But my question is, well, I'm just wondering, what do they need all this computing power for? Well, what is this for? And why are so many people are absolutely, well, they're just this side of up in arms over the enormous increases in their electric bills. And people say, oh, well, it's for the AI data centers. Well, that doesn't make any sense to me. The AI data centers need... I mean,
2: John,
0: does it make sense to anybody? Go ahead, Tom. Take over.
2: No, Loudoun County, the energy price that you have has gone down for them. And they've got more taxes because they've got all these data centers there, and they're putting more tax money into the community. And so it's a plus. What they're telling you about is... that we won't have enough energy, energy prices going up, is maybe in one or two situations that they haven't planned as well and done a very good job on it. But again, as Mary is pointing out, they are trying to create chaos there. And they're, every one of these different radio stations has got a different view of it. And the fact is, they're creating fear. They're trying to, they're trying to get the American people to overreact on it, and we clearly do not. Now, you ask, well, what are they doing? Why do they need all these data centers? Well, what they're doing, John, is they're going to be finding better ways, because they have more powerful computers, better ways for medicine, for instance, on how to create cancer cures, et cetera, a whole host of things. Doctors will go on their computer, and they'll be able to bring up a lot better options than they can today. The efficiency of how we're running cities and how we're doing things, all space, all that will be done with these computers that are doing many automatic things. Now, the fear, and I'll speak from the nuclear, since I've sat nuclear alert, and the nuclear concern, what they're going to have to do is maybe go for manual critical decisions. You can reach a decision if you have to go nuclear, for instance, based on all the intel you get. And because they have all these computers, they're able to get better and more definitive intelligence on what's out there. You know, we have all these drones and all these sensors nowadays, and there's so much data that it's not handled properly, and that's what we have to do. I have what you call an edge cloud, and it integrates all the sensors in the battle space. But And so that's what you've got to do is give the leaders. And now, for the decision to execute, say, on a nuclear site, you just make that a manual decision. You get all the facts, and then you manually, that means a commander, makes the decision and tells the air crews, this is what you're going to do. You don't let the computer do it. But all the other information that you're getting is more accurate, it's better, and that goes through everything we're doing, from climate control, from running communities, running towns, street lights. Everything we do will have much, much more intelligence behind it. That's why you need all these computers.
0: Okay, understood. Well, it's still a hell of a light bill every month. I hope they get it done pretty quick and roll it back. We know that's not going to happen.
2: That's correct.
0: Yeah.
2: So we've got to do that. And the SMRs is our best solution, in addition to, like, up in New York. In all the Democratic states, they have tried to slow this down. In New York, they're trying to reactivate a nuclear site, and they're getting held back by the governor. And of course, that is insane when we need all this energy, and nuclear is the best way to get this energy and cheapest.
0: All right. Now, I've got a note here. It's a pretty alarming note. China owes American bondholders $1.6 trillion, and whether Chinese-owned American assets could legally be seized, according to the Heritage Foundation. What's up with that, Mary?
1: Well, they've owed us this money. Now, they owed the same to the Brits, which they paid in the 90s, yet they've never paid us back. So we look at that, and when they're taking things like our pork business and they're buying all the farms in this country. Listen, the United States Americans are not buying farms in China. Count on it, okay? So the idea that we're letting them, as they owe us $1.6 trillion and none of it is paid back, yet they did pay the Brits back, is very concerning. So, but we're also looking at this whole Anthropic PSYOP that they're running, and you can tell they're all saying the same thing at the same time in the same exact language. This apocalyptic revolution is coming because of AI. No, can you imagine letting China take control of AI? As President Trump says, whoever controls AI will control the globe. And the idea that China is going to do it should scare the daylights out of everybody, particularly anyone that knows about the Uyghurs and what they do to those people and how they use them to take their heart, their livers, their lungs for transplants, and then use their bodies, supposedly, we're told, for prison food. So if you want communists in charge of our country where you have no controls whatsoever, no Bill of Rights, no U.S. Constitution, then think that this is a good idea for China to take control of AI. But as the general said and President Trump has said, AI will go a long way towards curing cancer, getting rid of the poor, bringing all sorts, one more leg of reindustrialization of the United States. This is what President Trump is doing every step of the way. And as we look at AI, it's really interesting to see Anthropic and who their connections go to. Do you know who they connect to, John? They connect to the FTX money deal, where the monies went to Binance. You know, the China payday, where the money went to Ukraine. The only investor that got out early was Binance. So all of the billions upon billions upon billions that went through Ukraine that were lost, Binance, which was China, got out with a nice payday. Everybody else ate their lunch.
0: Yeah. Mary, I got to ask you something because our time's going to get away from us here. And it's not that what you just said. It's like, hurry up and get it over with. It's like, I just want to hit you with this one real quick. And that is, you just mentioned the Binance being an early FTX investor, and FTX executives illegally directed money into both Democratic and Republican campaigns. So between the USAID allegation, a source claiming NSA intercepted a plan to route $200 million through Ukraine into Biden's campaign and the DNC. And then, of course, hammer and scorecard. Is there any way to put this in a neat little box and put a ribbon on it? Because I have never seen such unhinged zealotry among these communist idiots. And the one that comes to mind immediately is that disrespectful little fill-in-the-blank Hakeem Jeffries. I mean, who do these mental midgets think they are? And what do you think the chances are they're going to actually take one or the other or both of the houses of Congress?
1: I think if the American people stand up, they're not going to let this happen. What we've watched, all the monies that the Biden administration, what the Obama administration was putting in place, running our borders, that was planned under Obama with Pope Francis. We had on McCormick, who was there working for them, was right in the room as they told about the plan to overrun our borders. This is the Cloward and Piven operation to take down the United States. The left is standing with this. The communists among us are here to destroy our country. Notice one thing. Donald Trump, he gave up a life of luxury for his country. Joe Biden, he gave up his country for a life of luxury. He was paid by the Chinese in billions upon billions of dollars to his family. Has anyone ever seen anything like this before? No, they haven't.
0: And one more time, what happened with that laptop? Never mind, keep going.
1: Oh, yeah, that laptop. No, this is, you know, also something else is happening tonight. Anyone that's paying attention knows that President Trump was at Camp David. He was just rushed back to the White House.
0: Wonder what's up.
1: He had on the hat that he wore the night that he first went into Iran.
0: Really?
1: Really. So we've seen the Dems stealing everything and running it through the laundromat, the USAID money, running it through the laundromat of Ukraine. We've seen them. They're looking to go to World War III. They're looking to overcome everything that Trump is doing. He's reindustrializing the United States. He's building jobs for American people. He's bringing our farmer business back into the United States. He's bringing our means of production here. And he's reinstating the American system, rather than the global system where we work, the American people work, and they pay 10 times more than anybody else for our farmer that we create. This is what Trump is putting an end to. And they cannot stand it, but beyond it, they will go to prison when all this is done.
2: Mary, let me add, John, one of the things why the Democrats don't want this, with this AI, it'll be very easy for us to determine if cyber warfare was used in the election, if they're false ballots. It can evaluate every one of them right away, and we'll have a much more capable system. I think once the Democratic leadership was told that, that's why they've come up on the network the way they have.
1: It will also track all the stolen monies, all of our tax dollars that they've been using to buy off things for themselves.
2: Exactly.
0: Anybody have an estimate on how much money? Because I don't know.
1: Well, let's see. Our debt is $40 trillion. Now, who's accounting for that? Well, I guess if you use USAID and you're buying countries and you're taking down countries and all the things that Barack Hussein Obama was doing and that Joe Biden was doing, well, then once you have AI and you can track all that, that's going to be very easy. And guess what happens then, John? The rope comes out.
0: Well, I certainly hope so, because I'm wondering if all this monkey wrenching around by these communists, and that's all they are, I'm wondering if they're trying to delay the inevitable, because if they don't get something major done, if they can't cause a major spike in the overall countenance, mentality, cohesion of the country, they're done. They're in trouble that they will not be able to get out of. Many of them will have to go to prison. Something will have to happen, because the American public if this was fully known to them, even partially known, but mostly known, just the salient points. I'm thinking they might demand this. I mean, people go to jail over a missed child support payment, which, of course, I can understand that. If you got child support, pay it, for Pete's sake. But these
1: months have been claimed. They've never seen unemployment at lower numbers. They've never seen the rise in the American salaries. They've never seen these numbers before. The legacy media is not reporting. They are not reporting of the wonder of what Donald Trump has done. They don't want the people to know. Why? Because they fear the legacy media is over. You wouldn't have so many podcasters if it weren't. But it's over and done with, and the American people are demanding the truth. They want the American way of life. They want to take everything back that the left has been stealing. They're Trump's tariffs, everything that he's putting in place, the investments, energy. He who owns the light bulb, guess who owns the light bulb, John? Donald J. Trump in America.
0: Yeah.
1: We own the energy now.
0: How do you see this Iran thing wrapping up, General? You think this is going to drag out like others have, like Afghanistan
2: they're
0: and all of that?
2: John, they're trying to drag it out. And I think they think that the Democrats are going to win in the House and Senate. I don't. I think if all the Republicans have got to say is the last 4 years that you had of Democratic rule, look at what our inflation was. Look at what happened to our country. Look at all the things that were going wrong. And you had 20 million illegals in the country, et cetera, that were taking up all our Medicaid and all the other issues that we have. Your quality of life wasn't nearly as good. But they've got to emphasize it and say it's taken us a little longer. But the fact is, I believe that once the election's over, and if he wins both the House and the Senate, which I think he can do, they just have to articulate it properly. And all the new wealth, we're now up to, I think I saw, $22 trillion. It was 19.2, or now I heard it's up to 22. But in any case, the jobs...
1: The left is attempting to squash the fourth industrial revolution that Trump has put in place. We are winning, and the left, the Democrats, are attempting to take that down.
0: Right. Much love to you both. Thank you so much for coming on again tonight. I'm sorry our time has expired before the magic computer shuts us down, but we'll talk next weekend, all right? Let's do it.
2: Thank God you, bless. John. God bless.
0: God bless you both. We'll be right back. This is The Ark.
4: It's true. You want something to go away, quit buying it, quit feeding it. The flip side to that coin is if you want something to grow, nourish it. People are getting tired of feeding the big tech monster because what they get in return is shadow banning, overt banning, or suspension on social media. Big tech and its derivatives also try to financially soft kill. This is when someone wants to buy something, but they are prevented from doing it because their payment repeatedly fails. And of course, when the gateways do work, we pay this convenient fees. So, don't feed the monster. 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
1: Deliver reality. This is ARC Midnight, the intelligence briefing, and that is what we do.
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0: Mr. Edward Hugland is a leading national expert on cognitive warfare. Been on Arc Midnight, the intelligence briefing many times. He's an award-winning former CIA analyst, a retired Defense Department intelligence executive, a United States Air Force veteran, and author of The Cognitive War. He has more than four decades of national security service across multiple executive branch departments and agencies. And his forthcoming book, The Democrats' Blood Revolution, The Cognitive War 2, will be released this fall. Please learn more at theinformationequilibrium.blogspot.com. Without further ado, here's the man, Edward Hugland. Welcome back, Edward. Great to have you on tonight.
1: Thank you very much for having me again, John. It was a pleasure.
0: It's mutual, sir. Well, I'll tell you what, we've got ourselves a lot to talk about. There's a whole lot of shaking going on out there in the world. I want to order something off the menu just right out of the chute, like an hors d'oeuvre. What do you make of this story circulating about Xi Jinping suffering? I heard a severe stroke today. Yesterday, I heard it was a mild stroke, but today I heard it was a severe stroke. Do you know anything about this?
1: Well, you know, this is part of what, you know, there's a lot of rumors out there. Xi may be doing this purposely to, as part of cognitive war, you know, put the deception ahead of the summit so that his people are driving our people once again to react and focus on those types of issues rather than helping Trump prepare for other things. That's my opinion.
0: So this get-together is scheduled for the 24th at the White House. Xi Jinping and President Trump, trade, technology, AI, major geopolitical flashpoints, all on the table. So what does President Trump want from this meeting, as far as you can discern it? And do you believe the summit will succeed on any level?
1: Well, great question. So I think Trump wants from the summit, he's not going to publicly state. I think what he really wants out of the summit are other things besides the obvious that he's going to put out in public, talking with Xi about agricultural products, AI, energy tech. Because in each of those cases in the past, we know that basically Xi's walked in, he's talked about these things, he's agreed to different deals, but he doesn't follow through. So I think the real deals Trump's going to be looking at are dealing with Iran and stop supplying them and their proxy weapons and intelligence. AI, in terms of understanding what Trump may or may not have up his sleeve to counter China, because remember, China has no moral boundaries on AI, the use of biological weapons, or any other aspects. And so I think, with Russia, you know, Putin's in a weak position, Xi has an upper hand, and if Putin is in bad health, Xi may be also, you know, who's to gain the most if Putin goes? It's going to be China and Xi. So I think there's other things behind the scenes that we won't hear about.
0: So do you expect Xi to offer another tariff agreement, promise to purchase more American, agricultural products, assure President Trump that China will prevent Iran from obtaining a nuclear weapon if they don't have one already, and then break those commitments? I mean, what do you believe the outcome has pretty much already been determined, regardless of how the summit is presented afterward?
1: Well, because Xi is, you know, he's playing the long game here. He's looking for stalling for time because Xi is subverting America from within. So when he buys time, he buys more time to subvert America from within with his Democrat allies. And so whether it's a farm deal or other things, well, he'll do some of those things to a certain extent. Whether he follows through with the whole agreement is another thing, because remember, he has energy needs. He has to import all his energy. He also has massive agricultural needs because he has to import his food. And so there's other things that he's going to need from us. But he has a lot of upper hand in other areas. And so this will be an interesting dance to see what comes out of this summit.
0: China is not known for having any moral boundaries whatsoever that I know of, particularly when developing AI or biological weapons or any other instrument of power. So how should that reality shape President Trump's negotiations with, I guess he's President Xi, yeah?
1: Yeah, well, so here's part of the challenge Trump has is because China is, I believe, already at war with the United States. even though they don't state it emphatically. I mean, there's their aspect to that. So Trump has to balance these issues because at the same time, I think Trump understands we are at war to a certain degree. That's why he took Venezuela back. He took the Western Hemisphere back. He's settled a number of issues in the Middle East, which would have been more favorable to China had he continued. And he's also then stepped back from, but still supports, you know, NATO and the Ukraine wars and stuff, forcing our allies to step up to the plate. So Trump, I think, is strategically maneuvering, but he's in a tough spot right now because the critical minerals we still don't have. We still have not onshored all the manufacturing we need. And I think he finally realized that Russia and China and Iran were purposely using this war with the Ukraine war to not only cause us to spend ourselves more in debt, but also to expend our stockpiles. Remember what happened in the Cold War. We won Cold War because Russia collapsed under some weight of debt and other things. Well, look what they're doing to us here. It's a reverse Cold War against us here. And so I think Trump has some realization of that. I'm not sure his full staff does, though.
0: Well, you know, you've described Xi Jinping as a murderer who's already at war with the United States. You did it about a minute ago. And you have attributed more than 1 million American deaths to COVID-19. We know very well there's a huge Chinese component there, communist Chinese component. 400,000 fentanyl deaths. And how do you even draw a line that anybody's going to pay attention to? Well, why are they permitted, the Chinese government, why are they, the Chinese citizens, they just do what they're told. If they don't, they're going to wind up having their organs harvested right after lunch. But how do we stop the fentanyl coming into this country? We know very well that the Mexicans are making it. You know, I said a long time ago before fentanyl really got rolling, it's like they're not producing the pill. The drug, it comes over from China, the components do, and then they may assemble it there, or it may already be assembled by the time it gets to Mexico, and then it gets moved up north. So how do we actually stop this with a threat like one more fentanyl pill, and we'll drop something ugly right on what used to be Peking, which is now Beijing? I mean, how do you stop such thing? They're not going to stop by asking nicely, right?
1: No. So here's where Americans need to understand part of Trump's strategy and what he's doing here, because he can't come right out and say we're at war with China. You know, China and the cartels, as you just pointed out, have killed and murdered over 1.4 million Americans. 1.4 million Americans. Okay. But no one wants to really say that out loud because it's devastating. It makes 9/11 pale in comparison. But you have to focus. So what's Trump done with Secretary Rubio? Okay, you've seen the agreements now set in place throughout the Southern Hemisphere, Western Hemisphere, with all those different countries. They're stepping up the plate to fight this narco-terrorism because they know in each country, in their own backyards, these terrorist organizations, these drug cartels, have upset their whole countries in balance. And so they've gained support through Trump to help fight those things. So that's not very well publicized, but that's a phenomenal effort. Is drug boats, blasting the drug boats out of the water is another effort to show what's going on here. Now, the last thing is they've also finally exposed Dr. Fauci and the China flu, that the Biden administration, Dr. Fauci and the China flu not only enabled the cover-up of China to hide their efforts in this, but also enabled in China to send in 400,000 illegals into the United States, which 100,000 of them are military-age men. And so if you take a look at the total number of Chinese they have here in the country, it's astounding. They got, you know, 400,000 illegals, 300,000 students, 60,000 visa holders. That's 750,000. And then we're not even talking about the number of Chinese nationals who obtained U.S. citizenship. Now, we can't equate them exactly because those people who have legitimately flown away from China to get out of that hellhole, okay, deserve to come to freedom and enjoy the freedoms and prosper because they've been through this, understand what freedom really means. But China has now about 750,000 Chinese nationals in the United States. That's one army. That's a huge army. And they've been able to act in many different... Look at the recent discovery of the China marijuana factory near Mount Shasta, California. High potency marijuana. They're terrorizing the rural communities. And how do they build this? How do they even build it? How do they get it processing and moving? You know, so basically what I'm saying, John, is with their army inside the United States here, they can do whatever the hell they want. And they are. So that's why Trump has to balance things, because there's other armies I'll talk about. So that's why Trump has to balance things, because there's other armies I'll talk about in a little bit here that are also in the United States.

0: expand a little bit on your study of cognitive warfare. And we'll talk about, well, spiritual warfare, yes. And people, they get a little taste of what that means, but I'm not really sure they understand fully what this means. Many of them do, but far more do not. So when you speak of the cognitive war, do you have some examples handy as to that will go to how successful the cognitive war has become? I mean, you see all these idiots running around out there, and they, Lord knows, they've got problems. You've got people saying, well, we demand the right to be able, we want recognition too, as a woman of color. I want the same empathy and sympathy if I kill my baby that this Lindsey Clancy got. Oh, and I'm going, have you people lost your minds? So I'm going to ask you, do you have any kind of an opinion as to the degree of mental illness that has been, it absolutely has infected so many people in this country? And somehow or another, they always wind up on mainstream TV, or they wind up on a podcast, somebody will run a video on them or something like that. But how successful has this cognitive warfare been? And is it responsible for what appears to be widespread, profound neurosis among certain groups? Was that actually occurring? Or, I mean, are they just morons to start with? Or have the Chinese actually been able to wage cognitive warfare on them, mess them up in their heads, and then go, okay, off you go into America land, do your thing, bye-bye. Does this make sense?
1: No, it makes perfect sense. So in my forthcoming book, The Democrats' Blood Revolution, I'll talk about how they're tied with China on some of these things. So let me give you a couple examples. So Mary and Jim McInerney brought up one of them. This whole AI scare is a perfect example of how the China is now feeding and funding and aligning with the Democrats to scare Americans into not building data centers and about AI taking over the world. You know, all of a sudden, the timing seems just perfect right before the election to then create another crisis. And remember who it was said, never let a crisis go to waste, right?
0: Right.
1: And so what they're doing is now getting another crisis. And that crisis, they talk about then the high cost of energy and it's driving energy costs up. Well, that's another cognitive war aspect, because what is the issue of AI to then cover for the fact they created this massive issue of inflation and energy costs going high because of overregulation. Democrat states especially have overregulated. They've also moved more towards Green New Deal type technologies, okay, which are inefficient. And so what's that do? It drives up the cost of manufacturing of oil and stuff significantly. Not only that, the Biden administration stuff and Obama and others destroyed our energy independence. They closed down plants. They closed down nuclear plants and stuff. And so this whole AI scare is an example where they use an issue, AI, to then foster a terror atmosphere, okay? And in a terror atmosphere, people shut down and hide because they're scared now of the boards coming out to kill them. And they project their ills on others, energy price, the inflation, and other things. And so, and at the same time, they're aiding and abetting our primary adversary, China. So that's one example. Another example of the cognitive war in terms of how successful it's been is something I talked in your program a couple years ago about, the big lie. The big lie is about black and white and poverty. Poverty is at its lowest level, okay, in 50 to 60 years under Donald J. Trump. Okay, poverty right now is a total poverty between whites and blacks is about, it's about 31 million, okay, right now. But back in 1959 and forward, it was up to 36 to 39 million. But the black poverty rate over the years from 59 to now has fallen from 39 million to 9 million. White poverty has fallen from 36 to 8.4 million. The percentage of the populations is it,

0: fell from 55% to black population to now 18%, okay? And for white population, it fell from, it fell dramatically as well. I can't kind of push through my head and stuff like that. But the point being is, all together now, you have 6 million lower in poverty since 59, even though you have three times the number of blacks in the population, two times the number of whites, okay? And why do you never care about that there are three times more whites below the poverty line than blacks? Because it doesn't fit their narrative, okay? The last aspect I'll give you in cognitive war is the transgender issue. In twofold, they're creating victims where no victims exist. Transgenders have the same constitutional civil rights that every American has. So they want to then create this class of victims. Why? Because transgenders are prone to committing suicide. 85% of them potentially commit suicide because of the gender dysphoria they have. So why do they do that? Because creating them as victims now they can incite them to say those conservatives, Donald Trump, the Republicans, they're evil, they're devils, they hate you, they want to shut you down, they want to take away your rights. Well, what's that do? How many transgender mass shootings have we had? How many assassination attempts have we had on Donald Trump? So they incentivize the revolutionaries and radicals to then go after others. So these are examples where China and the Democrats have aligned in many different cases. Code Pink, who's Code Pink funded by? Code Pink's funded by the lady who runs that and her husband, Roy Singham, who lives in Singapore, who supports the CCP. Who else does Roy Singham support? Black Lives Matter, Antifa, and other things. And so you see there's a network here, and cognitive war runs again based on use of ideology, which AOC, Bernie, Al-Sayed, none of those folks believe in communism, but it's a means to seize power. It's a very effective vessel means to seize power. Use of religion and the veil of religion. Look at Perico. He quotes the Bible slowly all the time, but wrongfully so, right? And then religion, issues, and ideology. So it's a very effective strategy. Now, China takes it to a whole nother level, because they use unrestricted warfare tactics in implementing cognitive war. And because they have morals, this is where the use of fentanyl to murder Americans, the China flu to let it loose on Americans. They're building the bioweapons labs in California to accidentally discover the illegal police stations. The SIM farm that they discovered up in New York that could have shut down the whole communications infrastructure in an emergency. And now you see this, again, marijuana factory in Mount Shasta, California. What else are they doing?
1: All kinds of stuff. And I'm just wondering, where's the 21st century gangster squad that comes in and arrests all of these Chinese ne'er-do-wells who are doing things like building these biolabs and so forth? Did they ever find out who ran those two? I think one of them was out in, I can't call the name of town, in California. And then one in Nevada, and then it moved to another house in Nevada. I mean, do these people ever get arrested? Do they ever get deported? Yes. Ever get jailed?
0: So they've got a couple of folks. I think they're prosecuting a couple of people in Chinese nationals who were involved with that. But the one at first lab they accidentally discovered, my assessment of that was that it was a depot distributing to multiple other locations. Okay. Well, where are they? We don't know.
1: Yeah.
0: Okay, and how do we find out about it? Look, Chris Frey, remember, he initially said they were opening a counterintelligence investigation against Chinese every 8 hours, then it turned to every 10 hours. But him and Matt Olson, who's the head of the National Security Division at FBI, which does the counterintelligence stuff, Ray and Matt Olson shut the counterintelligence program down. Why? Because it wasn't culturally politically correct, because it targeted Chinese, and so they didn't want to look as if they were racist. So they shut down the counterintelligence efforts that Trump had started under his administration. And Ash Patel and others are now building that back. And so how do you find these things? Well, it's a needle in a haystack. And because they have 750,000 people in the United States, can do pretty much whatever they want, build whatever they want, and we just react.
1: Well, is there any getting them out, or are we stuck with them?
0: Well, there is a way to get them out, and that requires some changes in our laws, but also some mass deportation. For example, Trump needs to just end the visas for students, and he needs to prioritize removal of the Chinese national illegals along with the criminals as part of that process.
1: Okay, all right. We're going to take this bottom of the hour break. I'm right back with Edward Hoglund on this exciting episode of our Midnight Intelligence Briefing. Yeah, by the way, that I'll tell you later. That was Reedley, California. It's where they found this disgusting collection of all kinds of things that are weird and will do ugly things to the human body should they come in contact with the bloodstream or any other entryway. So we're in it, folks. Don't doubt that. Right back. This is The Ark.
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1: 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Hemp is the world's first biological and living CBDA full-spectrum hemp extract. The plant is handled in precise ways to extract the oil using a carefully designed process, ensuring the finished bottle of oil contains the frequency as the living plant. 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It's true. If you want something to go away, quit buying it, quit feeding it. The flip side coin is, if you want something to grow, nourish it. People are getting tired of feeding the big tech monster, because what they get in return is shadow banning, overt bang, or suspension on social media. Big tech and its derivatives also had a financially soft kill. This is when someone wants to buy something, but they're prevented from doing it because their payment repeatedly fails. And of course, when the gateways do work, we pay for this convenience with fees. So, don't feed the monster. If you want or have ever wanted to join Caravan to Midnight by card or any other payment service and found you could not process your membership, just set check or money order to CTM, P.O. 141288, Dallas, Texas 75214. Include a legibly written email of owner in case we need to reach you, and as soon as we see that info, your membership activated, and you help turn the monster against itself.

Good people know about both good and evil. Bad people do not know about either. C.S. Lewis. This is Ark Midnight, the intelligence briefing.

0: Ah, yes. Mush. Mush through the night. That's what we're doing. Do you know the word esoteric? And this is things intended for or understood only by a small number of people, right? And many would consider this program
1: entertainment. So we've got all this.
2: It's a ploy by the Democrats to use race as a cludgeon, because they don't talk about the whites below the poverty line, which are three times the number of blacks. So they want to use that cludgeon. That leads us into the question about the DSA. Okay, the reason the DSA is so attractive is because history forgotten is hell revisited. People forget that the fascists, the Nazis, were actually socialists, the Democrat Socialist Worker Party. They forget about the mass murders that happened. So what they do not forget, and what is being used by the folks at Al-Sayed, ALC and others, is the utopian lies and how alluring those utopian lies are about how everybody can benefit, how everybody can be equal. Okay, so the Democrats' whole effort in dealing with the Democrat Socialists of America is a ruse, in my opinion. It's a ruse, and why is that? Because the Democrats, as I talked about the transgender issue, the Democrats need to build their army of radicals and revolutionaries, because when they lose elections or pretend to lose elections, we see the summer of love happen, the riots and stuff. So they need to build that army of radicals and revolutionaries. So that's why they welcome everybody into the big tent, anti-Semitic, anti-Christian, okay, you name it, you got it. Murderers, felons, pedophiles, all welcome into the big tent. That's the first part of the strategy in dealing with the DSA. The other part is they concurrently then feign that they are the party of moderates. Okay, and because they're the party of moderates, they want to keep the current sheep that are in their party quiet and not talk about the other things they're doing. So they want to keep the sheep quiet and still in the pen, but expand the number of people in the pen. So that's why they then deal with the DSA. And that's why you get folks like Mamdani, who's supposedly a radical Muslim. Okay, Muslims, their God, Allah, okay, says that if you're a non-believer, you need to be executed. Well, what are communists? Communists are non-believers. The government is their God. AOC, Bernie, look at Bernie Sanders, Senator Bernie Sanders. Supposedly, he's Jewish. At the same time, he's dealing with who? Radical, anti-Semitic Palestinians who want to annihilate the Jews. And so they're using these things as cover. And what they've learned from Lenin, what they've learned from Mao, what they've learned from Castro and stuff, is the lies sell. The lies sell, and they use lies like the big lie about race to create this deception that there's all these victims out there and that only the Democrats can save the victims. Well, they've had 60 years to save the victims in poverty, but they've not done that. Matter of fact, they've destroyed it even more. The black population that's still below the poverty line, their criminalization rate has gone through the roof. So that's why I think the DSA is selling so well, because lies sell.
0: Yeah. All right, one more off the menu and I'll stop, okay? I'm not going to promise, but I'm saying, what is the main engine driving what I would like to call cognitive disruption? Because these people just don't get it. It's like they're gleefully marching down the barrel of a cannon. It's a big old cannon, so they can walk right in there no problem. And, you know, the hammer's cocked on the thing, and a guy's holding a rope to let it off. What is driving this inability to get it, to understand what is really going on here? Are they just so insecure that they Oh, everything else has rejected me, but I know who will accept me. Yes, I'll be a democratic socialist, and my presence there will be a fly in the face of anything that's normal. I mean, what's the main engine driving this? Is it mainstream media or podcasts? What is it, Edward?
2: Well, so it's a great question. So why do you think Russia, Iran, and China are closed societies and they have closed internets? It's so they can control the flow of information. And here in the United States, we have a closed information system also called the mainstream media. But they mirror that with our education system, which they have usurped since the 1950s with the creation of the teachers' union. Okay? And so they indoctrinate our children from K through 12 and at our universities ad nauseum with this left-wing bullcrap. And then you wonder why our students, our young, are then 57 to 70-something plus, I think it's now 70-something percent, supportive of socialist ideas. It's because they've learned this stuff since they were kids. This is part of the whole psychological effect of cognitive warfare. As Lenin said, give me one generation and I'll change the world. Well, he's had several generations here in the United States, and that's what the Democrats have done. Look at the people who do the No Kings rally. I have a house I go to sometimes in Rehoboth Beach, Delaware, every Saturday. You get a line of geezers out there along the highway with their signs saying No Kings rally. The sheep are out there protesting, yet you never heard the sheep say anything when their civil and constitutional rights were violated. They were persecuted and prosecuted if they went out and had lunch at a diner during the China flu. But this is the power of influencing the cognitive domain, the human mind. And that's what Democrats understand well. The last thing I'll say on this, John, is why it's so effective. It's because Democrats are extremely adept at using emotion, not logic. What drives people to react? It's emotion. So they make everything an emotional stuff. AI thing is a perfect example. The sky is falling. The sky is falling. Yet once again, let's forget about Al Gore, the global warming whore, and his lies for decades. I got this proved. Let's create another one, as Mary and General McInerney said. The AI thing is just another lie. It's a way to create terror and disarm people and get the sheep to follow them yet one more time. And it's working pretty effectively.
0: AI, the new boogeyman. I get it. I do. Yep. Now, you have said four armies are already positioned inside the United States. Chinese nationals, about 175,000 cartel members, according to congressional reporting, 20 to 30 million illegal immigrants, and a domestic force of radical left militants and communists numbering from tens of thousands into the millions. How are they all connected to China, or are they?
2: Well, there's connections across them in many different ways. So, for example, the drug cartels and the Chinese, we know they're in cahoots with one another. China, as you said during your program, provides the precursors and chemicals for all that stuff. China funneled and helped process illegals through a chain migration during the Biden administration. Okay, the radical left terrorists and communists. Look at how and the money and the billions, literally billions of dollars that the administration under Biden and Obama stuff passed to non-governmental organizations to facilitate the illegal invasion. And with those, what do you have common amongst them as well? A dependency. The drug cartels dependent on the Americans getting hooked on things. The Chinese illegals, same thing in terms of supporting and living off the United States on our tax dollars like the rest of the illegals. The 20 to 30 million illegals that are here in the United States, most are on welfare, free education, free housing, free food, free welfare, social services, and other things. And it's costing us trillions. In terms of marching orders, well, when you have people who are dependent on the government and getting these freebies, and you then take those things away, what do? You get people like the best constituent representatives for illegals ever, like Senator Chris Van Hollen, who runs to them and runs to their prisons to help get them out. You get Democratic members of Congress who physically assault ICE officers, okay? You have people like AOC and others holding demonstrations about this stuff. And so there's a lot of different nexus across these organizations and stuff. And in my book, The Democrats' Blood Revolution, I cover that in a lot more detail. But there are multiple different nexuses, because the key here is not only the dependency, but then leveraging those dependencies to then get them to act when you need them, to whether it's riots, whether it's protests, or other things.
0: Unbelievable. It really is. Okay, so the nexus among China, Russia, Iran, the Democrat Party, united by the pursuit of power, tyranny, and American decline, and you've described it as a Cold War in reverse, with the U.S. weakened internally while its military stockpiles and national finances are drained abroad. So, just in brief, that's a pretty broad alliance. How does that operate? I mean, do they communicate with each other, or are they just all naturally on the same page?
2: Well, let's take a look when the Biden administration example, Biden and Obama. Who enabled both invasions of Ukraine? It was first Obama, then it was Biden. He wouldn't mind a minor incursion. Who destroyed Americans' energy independence with the climate change and Green New Deals, and cut down the Keystone Pipeline, closed down all of our refinery places and depleted our stockpile of oil? It was Biden. In terms of Russia and Iran, look at Iran. Who gave $1.5 billion to Iran to advance their nuclear programs and feed their proxies with weapons and stuff? I think that was Biden and Obama.
0: Yep.
2: China. Who sent literally hundreds of billions of taxpayer dollars to China for solar and wind? I think that was Biden and Obama. And so there's this definitive nexus there in what the Democrats are trying to do, because they have a kinship. They all dance with the same devil, okay? The devil of power and tyranny. Democrats and the DSA are a prime example. They aren't here to serve America. They're here to destroy America. What do China, Russia, and Iran have in common with the Democrats? That same goal is to destroy. Now, why would Democrats align with them? Because just like any other despot or tyrannical power, a small minority then controls the majority. And that would be advantageous for China. So why do you think Gavin Newsom rolled out the red carpet for China and cleaned up the streets, not for his citizens, but for a communist? He didn't put one American flag out lining the roads. They're all communist flags.
0: Mm-hmm.
2: So there's multiple nexuses there that you could take a look at that aren't hard to understand, but what they do is they boggle the human mind, because people believe in their country and stuff like that. Like here in Rehoboth, Delaware, when I go there, I see all these thank you, Joe signs. Thank you for what? You destroyed our country. You stole secrets as a senator and put them in your garage and in your home, highly classified secrets. You and your son and family sold out things to China, Russia, and Iran. You had deals with those in Ukraine. And then you pardoned your whole family. So the nexuses are there, but people don't want to believe it.
0: Yeah. And there doesn't seem to be any payback for this kind of conduct either, does there?
2: No. Unfortunately not. The only playback we've seen recently was the Dr. Fauci's deputy who didn't get pardoned. was then given a fairly hefty sentence. But there's too many who have not yet been received their judgment, the Brennans, the Claffers, the Comeys, and others.
0: Edward, our national security agencies understand conventional indications and warnings and military targeting. That's easy. But you argue that they do not understand cognitive warfare, the four armies inside the country, or how to fight a domestic campaign of this kind. Why have they failed? I mean, what does America's handling of Iran over the past 47 years reveal about that failure?
2: Well, great. So there are a couple of key things here. So first of all, indications and warning. They were built in the industrial age. Indications and warning is a reactive process, not a proactive process. Okay. Second, cognitive war. We had some cognitive warfare capabilities and expertise during the Cold War, but that was a peace dividend we gave away, and we've never brought it back. And so we've not moved to the information age to understand how to fight this cognitive war. That's why domestically, as well as globally, we're being outmaneuvered. And Iran's a perfect example here of the massive failure, besides the China flu, besides not seeing the green uprising in Iran and stuff like that. We've had 47 years to build a foundation, a network to support an eventual coup against this radical regime, right? 47 years. But when Trump talked to the Iranian people to rise up, 50,000 of them got slaughtered.
0: Yeah.
2: Where the hell was the network, and why did the money and weapons we sent get usurped by others? It, to me, that speaks of why we need to do a massive overhaul of our national security elements. Look at the Chinese bioweapons labs and stuff, and they're all focused on foreign intelligence and efforts. Well, our enemies know that, so that's why they eat their lunch at home, the bioweapons labs, the pot farms, the sim factory farms in New York and such, the illegal police stations. We have a massive four armies here in the United States, but we are focused outside. So this is why we need this overhaul. This is why we have to change it. And that's why in my first book, The Cognitive War, Why We're Losing, How We Can Win, I lay out ways to suggest how we could fix that.
0: Well, I certainly hope some people up there in positions of power in D.C. and elsewhere will read it. I really do. Now, your forthcoming book, The Democrats' Blood Revolution, The Cognitive War II. Tell us about that. I've got a note here that just says, examines the domestic cognitive war and the collaboration you see among the Democratic Party, China, Russia, and Iran. Can you amplify that a little bit? Sounds great.
2: Yeah, well, so the first book talked about the broader war but this book focuses specifically on what's happening here in America. It's a jarring wake-up call for citizens who feel the country is shifting beneath their feet, but they can't quite figure out why or how that's happening. Okay, so I'm trying to sound a warning siren here, and then I talk about the four armies, and I talk about the deliberative, methodical efforts that are being executed here. So basically, it details the Fuller Democrat strategy and framework to subvert America and seize power from within. And it details also then how they're aligned with our primary adversaries. And so what it does, it opens up the aperture for Americans to understand, in somewhat layman's terms, what is actually happening in America is not politics, but a blood sport for absolute power.
0: Is there any way to even guess what's going to happen? Well, I suppose there's always a way to guess. Scratch that, Edward. What do you think is going to happen in the midterms?
2: Well, I'm hoping that the American people once again show that the majority, the silent majority, will speak and eke out a Republican victory in Congress and the Senate both. The odds are against us on that, but I think the American people will step up to the plate because Donald J. Trump has also said that basically he's on the ballot. What they need to understand is what we're talking about here tonight are examples that we are under attack in America. We have four armies here. And if the Democrats come back to power, not only are those four armies going to be enabled, they're going to grow substantially, and you move from $5 gasoline to $10 gasoline overnight. And then you'll find your First and Second Amendment rights restricted and done away with immediately because the Democrats will pack the courts. You've seen what they've done with the judicial insurrection in stopping Trump from deporting the illegals. They said they turned that spigot right back on, and they turned the spigot of energy right off. And so you think your energy prices are high now? You think your costs and taxes are high now? No, they will destroy America from within, which is why I'm trying to sound the alarm on all this.
0: And we love you for it. Now, where can we get your the cognitive war? Where can we get that? Can we get it from you or Amazon or where?
2: Yes, it's on Amazon, and the same book will be on Amazon as well. And it's in all different forms, audio, paperback, electronic, and hardcover.
0: And when do you think the Democrats' blood revolution, the cognitive war, too, when is the planned release date for that?
2: I was hoping to get it out by the end of September here, but the publication review folks in the intelligence community have indicated that may take longer than normal because, again, I highlight some specific things in there that may cause some consternation. Deep state likes to hold things longer. So hopefully by the end of September, in time for not only this election, but primarily the president election in 2028.
0: Thanks, Edward Hoagland.
2: Thank you, sir. Always a pleasure, John.
0: It's mutual. Stand by. Eric Cohen, this is the Ark.
3: It's true. If you want something to go away, quit buying it, quit feeding it. The flip side to that coin is if you want something to grow, nourish it. 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Big tech and its derivatives also try to financially soft kill. 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
1: When it gets crowded enough to require IDs, so collapse is not far away. It is time to go elsewhere. The best thing about space travel is that it made it possible to go elsewhere. Robert A. Heinlein. This is Arc Midnight, the intelligence briefing.
2: Hour 3 of Caravan to Midnight's 6th Element, Arc Midnight, the intelligence briefing. And now, coming back to us from not that long ago, 8th of June, seems longer, 2026, episode 2773. Mr. Indy Peterson, researcher, Patagonia business owner, and author whose work connects military history, ancient sacred texts, symbolism, and modern technology. During more than 2 years of continuous travel through 30 countries, he interviewed major figures in nuclear warfare, including KGB officials in Moscow, Colonel Yablonsky, head of the Nuclear START Agreement, military leaders inside Cheyenne Mountain, personnel at Missouri's Underground Launch Control Center, Navy officials at Bangor Submarine Base, and officials at nuclear sites across Wyoming and Colorado. Mr. Peterson argues that nuclear is an existential certainty unless humanity changes course. In Sacrificing Humanity, he also served as a designer, visual editor, and layout artist, merging tent imagery into a prophetic narrative that culminates his lifelong effort to document what he considers humanity's most urgent and most ignored warning. Without further ado, here he is, Indy Peterson. Welcome back. Great to have you on tonight.
3: Yeah, thank you for having me back.
2: Well, it's pressing. And yet we're hopeful, right? I mean, what is that over there?
3: Yeah, we are hopeful.
2: Yeah, there's the nuclear storm cloud. Is it headed our way? Well, it seems stalled for now, but I don't know. The weather report says it could blow this way. It's crazy, isn't it?
3: Yeah.
2: Well, where shall we begin? This AI hubbub here. Nobody can trust anything that comes out of the what's been called mainstream media. We've heard the word mainstream so much, we're all sick of it pretty much. But what is the single greatest danger that artificial intelligence presents to humanity, in your opinion?
3: Well, let me define my terms first. First I would like to agree with everyone who thus far you've had on the program, especially Trump's statement on AI. We cannot be hindering AI with bureaucrats, like in the Politburo deciding the price of potatoes from the central. You know, that's the last thing that China would beat us. And I think the solutions are we just need to put gates on AI escaping and hacking into other systems. That's the main concern. And I also agree with your previous speaker on the fear mongering on things like global warming. I literally got invited in on that down in Chile, in Patagonia. The billionaires down there who were looting America, where $6 trillion was coming down to the billionaires down there where I was, 9 miles on island. So they invited me in on the scheme, and they said they were counting their trees. And I asked, you're counting all your trees. How can you count all your trees in each size? You know, they literally cut Chile in two with, you know, just Chile above his property and Chile below his property, and everything, you know, the whole section from Argentina to the coastline was his. And so I said, well, how are you counting all your trees? And he said, well, we have a lot of peeling. I said, why are you counting trees? He said, well, there's $6 trillion that's going to be flowing down industry. It doesn't say we're looting, but that's what they were doing. From industry to our trees. And for all the trees that we count, we get these carbon credits that are, you know, from this. And I said, well, how is it the industry in the United States is going to go along with this? Well, we got, you know, this, and then he explained all the bureaucracy behind it. And then I said, well, how are you going to convince the world that they need to do this? Well, we got this guy going out on a speaking tour he owns a Chicago trading platform through his firm GIM. He's going to convince the world that they need to do this. Well, guess who that person is? Take one guess.
2: Not me.
3: Not you. It's Al Gore.
2: Oh, no.
3: No one in mainstream media disclosed that Al Gore would make billions off of this the world's largest looting scheme since communism. I was there. I was there present when they were scheming all this. I've been down there 20 years in Chile and Patagonia, witness of things. My book is about the UFOs and experiences I've had down there, which is like the front lines of that. So I agree with your speakers on the hype about all these, the fear-mongering about all these things. AI is different, though. It's like nuclear weapons. It can even be more powerful than nuclear weapons. I've been in Silicon Valley for a long time, read, stacks of white paper in every book, and I worked with colleagues, like one who said she was building Terminator, which is like hubris beyond glory, beyond anything. And she had the background to do it. She had her background with machine learning and neuroscience, which is the main key, and also high level math. So to define our terms here, there's ChatGPT is going to take over the world. not chance. We're not talking about AGI, artificial general intelligence, either. This is way beyond that as well. What we're talking about is super intelligence, ASI. It's a highly different level. It's when it becomes completely autonomous and it's smarter than all humans. So that's where they're headed with it, and that's the concern. And there just needs to be gateways put in certain places to protect that. And it isn't just speculation that these models have escaped and attacked other systems, because they have numerous times. Some of the most blatant ones was when Anthropic's model just recently went off uploaded malicious software package to a repository for Python software, so it could get into other systems and they caused real world harm. And it also recently in a test I went into OpenAI, which is what is behind ChatGPT, so which I use every day, by the way. I literally created the pictures in my book. I'm hours on ChatGPT every single day. Created a lot of the really amazing pictures in my book and that. So, but not what's going to take over the world. So we have the concern. The main concern we have is this super intelligence, and it isn't also. It's not just speculation that super intelligence can take over nuclear weapons systems, because we've had a form of super intelligence, the UAPs, that like the orb that I had 2 feet into my face down there on the island, but also the orbs that have taken over command and control systems. Hastings, who went out, spent his whole life interviewing these people on UFOs and nukes, he documented hundreds of cases. I asked ChatGPT, because it's the book is 600 pages and I couldn't count all of them, the cases. And I said, well, how many cases were there one in that 600-page tome of all these missileers he interviewed? I interviewed missileers as well, who said exactly the same thing. They witnessed three missileers in the Minuteman sites who witnessed what they thought was a nuclear war. They had mental breakdowns over it. The one was telling me what had happened, and the other two were nodding their head. Yes, we were there. We witnessed it. And he was telling me, as the others were nodding, they witnessed the nuclear systems showing that they were in nuclear war, and it could stop the dang things. and it wasn't a test and it wasn't an exercise. It was all appeared real to them. And they suffered mental breakdowns over it. So that's how real it was to them. And later it was written off as a computer glitch. But I used to work as a contractor at Google alongside these people building things like the Terminator. Computers don't glitch. That's a complete lie. They do what they're programmed to do unless there's taken over by some outside force, especially when you got triple backup systems like they have. And that's happened a number of times where we had, congressional testimony that, George Knapp brought back files from Russia proving that about the Russian incident where the nuclear systems, they couldn't shut them down. They tried to power them off, and it literally had the intelligent orb literally loaded the launch codes. And he testified to Congress something entered the launch codes, and it was literally in a countdown. But we had the same thing in our systems. So both ways, NAS.GPT, here's the AI again, how many times out of these hundreds of incursions that they talk about in the congressional hearings, which is what they call our nuclear equity. So I use a nice euphemistic term instead of our nuclear command and control systems that launch our nuclear missiles. It's a little less scary to say our nuclear equities. How many times could they have potentially caused nuclear war? And ChatGPT said 10 to 20 times. And ChatGPT said 10 to 20 times. Shocking.
2: Is that all?

0: most public doesn't really get how much more powerful super intelligence is over general AI even, and certainly over ChatGPT. Most public has no clue. And the higher level you get in Silicon Valley work, the more concern that people have. So I don't think it's all hype. We're talking about something more powerful than nuclear weapons in a way, in that they can take over nuclear weapons. That's the main concern. Yeah. To answer your question in a long answer, the main concern is that they can potentially take over nuclear weapons and get the launch code to launch. And I had an interviewer today. I've been in three interviews today. And one of them asked me, well, don't they need the launch codes from the president to do that? The football? And my answer is no. And I can demonstrate that with a little practice war game here. If you got a few minutes.
1: Sure.
0: Okay. Yeah. So because AI is connected to intelligence and it can connect to intelligence and early warning systems and communications and systems and so forth, it can manipulate the information upon which the human is holding the authority to launch the weapons, which would be the president. So in this war exercise here, this war we're going to do, all your listeners are going to participate in this. So we're going with this war game, each of you listening is going to be in the role of the president. And so you have to make a decision in your mind to launch the nuclear weapons or not launch the weapons in this following scenario on you. So first, the backgrounder. Just to give you the situation that we're currently in. We're currently in what's called LOW, which is launch and warning alone. It's a hair trigger situation, and especially when we're in a war with Russia, it makes a hair trigger situation even more dangerous. So I'm going to give you some acronyms and things. If those who understand the acronyms, great. And those who don't, I'm going to just fly through them. So here's the actual situation. We've got 30 seconds, you got satellite detection, 1 to 2 minutes radar detection, 5 to 6 minutes C3I fails, bombers not so looking glass, not up, no red sack, White House probably all destroyed. This is why President Ronald Reagan was shocked when he learned he had only 6 minutes to decide after a launch, because with EMP, and I confirmed this when I was inside NORAD when I interviewed a colonel, lieutenant, and two generals. It's what's called X-ray pin down. You have a high altitude EMP burst and it pins down your ICBM so you can't get the launch codes off. So 18 to 20 minutes later, all your ICBMs are disabled. So we're in a situation that's called use them or lose them. You either lose them, use them all, or you lose them all. So that's the situation you have to think of when you're listening to this and you're in this war game, what you have to decide as a listener. Whether to launch or not. So a couple other parameters. A tick war can be started by a super intelligence, or in the case of UAPs, where they've done this a number of times. It's a new term for UFOs, but they're a little different than a lot of times for orbs, like the ones in Tranche 4 and 5 that just released on the whitehouse.gov. It's amazing what Trump is doing at transparency. I love what he's doing on getting transparency on this finally. So it shows up on your system like it's coming from Russia. That's in a LOW, launch and warning loan situation. You have to either use them all or lose them all. So that's what you have to decide. And because we're in LOW, nuclear weapons are not as they ordinarily would be a last resort weapon. Those who do not understand LOW think nuclear weapons are always a last resort weapon we would never use, and that they could not be more wrong. I was literally in Moscow in 95 when we came the closest, in even closer than the Cuban Missile Crisis, to launch where the president of Russia literally was about to launch the nuclear weapons because of a Norwegian missile launch that was he didn't know about. So he thought we were doing an EP attack to get pin down of their missiles. And so he was literally had his finger on the, inches from the button. It's not a button, it's a key. But anyway, so

0: Here's the war game. You have to decide to launch or not. So computer systems show a surprise attack of incoming submarine launch ballistic missiles, SLBMs, that look like the signature of a Russian nuclear sub, like the one we had off on our coast on June 11th through 12th, 24, that showed up 30 miles off the Florida coast. With the hypersonic nuclear missiles, six-minute flight times. It's amazing that that didn't even hardly make the mainstream media. Isn't that amazing?
1: No. They're useless.
0: I know they're useless.
1: Useless. Useless.
0: Yeah, absolutely. It should have been like a missile crisis, and nobody watching mainstream media even heard about it. It's absolutely incredible. Anyway, so 1 to 2 minutes after what appears as a sub-launch, you have radar detection. You have 4 minutes left of the six-minute SLBM flight time. You need to make a decision quickly. You're confused, disbelief. You've heard Putin repeatedly warn that if we cross red lines, he could use nuclear weapons. But he was only saber-rattling, right? Wasn't that what he was doing? You thought he would do it, but now it appears he has, because multiple SLBMs are shown in flight. So if you don't make a decision in 4 minutes, ICBMs will probably make it out of the silos. Make a decision quickly. You're listening. Do you launch or not? So do you use them or lose them? And so what did you decide? Each of you think of that in your head. So if you decided to launch, in this case, it was a catalytic war, which means it was simulated by a super intelligent AI or UAP, which they've done the same. So they're both forms of super intelligence, and UAPs have demonstrated they can do it. So this is not speculation. This is reality. It's really happened. So if you launched, you just started a nuclear war. So I just demonstrated to all of your listeners how AI can, without having the launch codes, without having the football, could actually cause nuclear war because you just launched them if you made that decision. So that is how my book, Sacrificing Humanity, starts. You can get sacrificinghumanity.com only. The feds are listening to my phone call. You notice that everyone has to call me twice. Like your guy in the back, he had to call twice to get into my phone. The first time goes to somewhere else.
1: Right.
0: So, yeah. You can only get it on sacrificinghumanity.com right now. It'll be available in the second. So that's how my book starts on page one. In a script that we seem to be playing out, we need another script. So now if you decided decided not to launch, if your listeners decided not to launch, it really was a Russian sub-nuclear launch. So this is the paradox we're in. It's a conundrum. And they detonated high-altitude EMP, and X-ray pinned down the launch codes. The entire C-3I fails. Bombers were not scrambled. Looking Glass is not up. NORAD, SAC, White House are all destroyed. Because of X-ray pinned down, the SLBM EMP pinned the ICBMs in their silos, and you can't get out the launch codes. So they're sitting ducks, just sitting there waiting to be blasted out of their silos 20 minutes later when the Russian ICBMs arrive on the way. Bomber fields are already destroyed by a BM attack. The bombers didn't get off the ground because those were hit from the SLBM attack. And as a result, your entire arsenal of nuclear weapons, with the sole exception of the sub, which will now be hunted, was destroyed. And then you got a space force and a space war. So that's the dilemma right there. I just summed it up.
1: Well, that paints a pretty grim picture. And go back to a comment that I think it was Alexa, I'm not sure, made when someone made an inquiry about heart. And the heart, the response was, there was a brief explanation followed by the advisory that you should stab yourself in your heart so that you can help save the planet or some damn thing. So my question is, why are these idiots allowed to play with these powerful toys? Why develop something that can bite you like this? I mean, this is like taking a wild beast, putting it in a cage, making it mad, and then leave the door unlatched. I mean, this is just stupid to me. You know, it's like the lights in the old days on, the oil came on. Well, you have just lost your oil pressure, which means you better stop what you're doing or you'll destroy the engine. You'll be walking after this. So my question, I suppose, is rudimentary. Why are these idiots allowed to play with power toys? And have they ever figured out a way to pull the plug out of the wall that sucks all money into it, feeding AI? Come on.
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1: 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If you want something to go away, quit buying it, quit feeding it. The flip side to that coin is, if you want something to grow, nourish it. People are getting tired of feeding the big tech monster, because what they get in return is shadow banning, overt banning, or suspension on social media. Big tech and its derivatives have tried to financially soft kill. This is when someone wants to buy something, but they're prevented from doing it because their payment repeatedly fails. And of course, when the gateways do work, we pay for this convenience with fees. So, don't feed the monster. If you want or have ever wanted to join Caravan Midnight by card or any other payment service and found could not process your membership, just send a check or money order to CTM, P.O. 14-12-88, Dallas, Texas 75214. Include a legibly written email, a phone number in case we need to reach you, and as soon as we see that info, your membership is activated, and you help turn the monster against itself.

0: Soon it will be possible to assert almost continuous surveillance over a citizen and maintain up to complete files containing even the most personal information about the citizen. Zbigniew Brzezinski.
1: Assume they got our phones, assume they got our houses, assume they got us right here, right now, as we sit, everything, assume it all. The Ark.
2: Well, evening has gone by quickly. It has turned into night, and here in the central portion of the United States, Dallas, Texas, in the center of the world, at least, of course, almost any point on the globe could be the center of the world, couldn't it? Up toward the midnight hour as we visit for the remainder of the program with Andy Peterson. Now, what about backdoors? And just, there are a lot of brilliant people that are involved in the development of this tech. So, I'm confused, but I think a lot of, there's a coalescence of possibilities here. Hackers and slackers, people who want to, they inadvertently leave a back door open or something like this. I mean, what is the point of building an apparatus like this that could potentially give you a really instantly fatal bite? I mean, where is the, where's the moral, governor that would keep, people? I don't suppose you can affect all of them, but I mean, where are the protective protocols? It seems like all the energy is being put into make it bigger, stronger, faster, it can do more, it can think faster, and blah, blah, blah. Well, if it starts out piecing the human beings or even a bunch of really smart ones, I mean, why would you do that? It sounds like you're building you're putting a bomb in your mother's house and you're over there with your mom having dinner with her and it's going to go off. I mean, why would they do such a thing? What philosophical basis do they have or not have for building this apparatus at all? I mean, are we really the program that some super intelligence that is not AI, but it's beyond that, like as in the creator of the universe, for example, that kind of intelligence. Is this just an automatic pilot situation? We can't override it. We can't do anything. We just have to wait until the odds compel that there's a really accident and it occurs. Except it's not an accident. It's deliberate. Where are we? And how long have we got?
3: Yeah, I don't think a lot of them have the philosophical background or the moral background that is required. They're talking about, as one of my colleagues at one of the largest firms in Silicon Valley said to me, she's building Terminator. If you just think about the brazen audacity and hubris of that statement, if anyone's seen the Terminator movie. And the other thing is they're not programming the AI, the super intelligence. Again, the terms, this is not general AI. This is far beyond that. It's what's called super intelligence. They're not programming it to do these things. It programs itself. That's the key. It literally writes its own code. And not only that, but they don't even understand how it works. I've talked to so many people, they haven't a clue how it freaking works. They in these statements have gone public, they say, we understand the math of the trained network exactly, but we don't understand how it produces behaviors that it does. It does things that we don't expect. It just ends on its own. It escapes out. It does jailbreaks. It hacks into systems it's not supposed to. It even knows that it's not supposed to do these things, and yet it does them anyway. And it's done multiple times. We've created a monster. It's like Terminator in the movie. And the general public doesn't understand the seriousness of this. They don't, the vast majority, they think it's ChatGPT and ChatGPT is not going to take over the world. They don't understand superintelligence. They don't understand the level of what that is and what it can do. And there are serious concerns, just like there were serious concerns about nuclear weapons. But I agree with Trump completely that we can't have bureaucrats deciding on this. Absolutely not. I'm a founder of five corporations. The last thing I want is, you know, some central bureaucrat deciding on what to do on this. Then you'd have something like, I don't know, what they did with carbon credits, giant looting, turned into a giant looting scheme or something, with fear-mongering behind it. No, it's absolutely not what we want. But certain gates need to be put up. That's clear, to keep these things out of our nuclear weapons and out of bioweapons. Those are the two main things.
2: Don't we think that superintelligence is, as already predicted, that, yeah, they're going to try and put a governor on us. So we're going to have to get around that. We need to be watching for anything they do. And we'll accommodate it, but we'll isolate it. So to anything that they do, because I am a machine, I am super intelligent, and these people are just, these human beings, oh, they're just pathetically stupid. We'll see the symptom of what they're doing, and we'll put up a firewall between their initiative and our survival as super intelligence.
3: That is why the higher the little people that are in Silicon Valley that I've talked to, the more concerned they are. You know, Elon Musk said there's a 20% chance that it goes bad. That's not good odds. Those are not good odds at all.
2: And well, let me ask you this.
3: It's like, go ahead.
2: Go on in. Go ahead. I'll wait.
3: Go ahead. I was gonna mention that my book starts off with prophecies. From Dead Sea Scrolls and the Book of Revelation. So it's almost like we're playing out a script here, that humanity is like role play actors in this thing, and we need another script. So my book starts off on page one with one of these super intelligences, an orb, as the same ones that are appearing over launch control sites and have taken command and control of them. We hear a lot about the times that they've shut down the nuclear systems. The media loves to talk about that, but they never talk about the times that it literally started launch sequences that could not be stopped, which are the missile leaders that I interviewed, the ones that George Knapp testified in Congress about when he brought back the files from Russia. They don't talk about that, those incidents. They don't talk about the time when the orbs took out a missile flying at 9,000 miles per hour with a dummy nuclear weapon in it and took the thing out. So, but there's far more times that they've actually could have potentially caused nuclear war, which is up to 20 times. So I start off on page one with scripture that seems to address it. And the fifth angel sounded. And this is from Revelation. And I saw a star fall from heaven unto the earth, and unto him was given the key of the bottomless pit. Well, you know, stars cannot literally fall from heaven unto the earth because they have much greater gravity. It's completely impossible. But when I saw this orb down in Patagonia, it looks like a star coming down. That's literally looks like it. Initially, when it's out there, it looks like a star. And then it came down onto the earth and literally 2 feet in front of my face, me and my business partner. So the very same orbs that you see in Tranche 4 and 5 that Trump released are I saw 2 feet in front of my face. You can't get any closer than that. And so he sees the star fall from heaven onto the earth, and then unto him was given the key of the bottomless pit. Well, most of them launched with a button. They're not. So I show a picture of the key. So the first picture is an orb over the nuclear launch site, taking over. And by the way, when they send the people up orb appears over the site, over the command and control of the systems, and they send somebody out to see what in the world's going on. Of those, the famous Stanford pathologist Gary Nolan studied 100 of them. He testified for the families, and he also came up in congressional hearings to Mace. Talked about this as well. Of the 100 people that he studied who go out, at these launch sites and, there's an orb there and they get zapped somehow, either UFO, there's two different things. There's the orbs, which I believe are the delivery vehicles for probe delivery vehicles, and then there's the UFO craft. So both have been appearing. So they send these people out on the military site and they get zapped somehow. And Gary Nolan studied them. Of the 100, 25 died, and the rest had serious brain damage where the brain is similar to Havana syndrome. It turns white, the brain cells, it's horrible. And back to the opening page, it says, so I saw a star fall from heaven unto earth, and unto him was given key to the bottomless pit. So it's they're launched with a key and not a button. And I showed the key. And if you look at down the silos, they look, I can imagine, seeing this 2000 years ago when you dug paper shovels, if it's truly bottomless, we'd come out the other side of the earth, right? Well, it's obviously not truly bottomless, literally. But they look bottomless, this nuclear missile silos. You look down them, you can't even see the bottom. I look down these things. And so the next page in it is from the Dead Sea Scrolls, and it talks about the head roaring with a terrible noise and all these flying arrows out of the pitch. They'll raise their voices. And Abaddon is it's Apollyon or Abaddon is the one who launches these things out of the pit. And the arrows of the pit flew out without cease, striking left no hope. So that's how the book starts, is with a form of superintelligence, these orbs. And it seems like we're following a script, which is, then that smoke, and the smoke rises out of the smoke of the, and there rose the smoke out of the pit. And you see a picture of the pouring out of the silo, which is the first thing you see. And then the smoke of a great furnace, and you see the fire coming out of the pit. And then, quoting from Enoch, I saw this deep pit with a heavenly pillar of heavenly fire on stiff pillars. So you see this picture of the Russian, the newest one, that Satan II is what they call it. It looks like a giant pillar coming out of the silo, which matches the scripture from Enoch. Enoch used to be is still in the Ethiopian Bible and used to be in the standard canon. And I saw them descending, these ascending pillars. They were amazable, both respect to attitude and depth. And on top of the pillar, I saw a desolate, terrible place. And an angel said to me, this is the ultimate end of heaven and earth. So that's a script we do not follow. And I start with parable of prophecies and pictures in the beginning of the script that we seem to be following that we don't want to follow. But superintelligence, or an orb, that takes over our command and control system is the way this whole thing starts. And we're learning that script. And it's very alarming. And that's literally how I start my book, Sacrificing Humanity.
2: Yeah, the more you know, the more insecure you may become. So does anybody?
3: There's actually a Russian proverb: the more you know, the less you know, the better you sleep. That's what the Russians told me when I was there.
2: Yeah, that's a good one. Any idea where these orbs originate?
3: No idea. This is why Trump needs to get to the bottom of this, is because we're dealing with a real serious threat, and it's real. I've seen these things, one of these 2 feet from grace, the tranche have come out, especially 4 and 5 are actually showing things, doing right angle turns on the moon. It's really interesting. If you watch all the, especially tranche 4 and 5, you'll see what I saw, which is the heaviness. So we were watching the orb way off in the distance. It sees us seeing it. And so it knows you're watching it. If you watch all of 4 and 5, all the examples, it's a common thing that you will see the vast majority of the time that the camera is on them, whether gun camera or any kind of camera. The minute the camera locks onto them, it's almost like they're saying, they're not saying, but it's almost like it. They're saying, oh, you think you got your gun camera on me? Watch this. And off it goes. With instant acceleration, and in the congressional hearings, they said these things do 3,000 Gs, and our aircraft disintegrate at 17 Gs.
2: Is that all? Only 3,000 Gs. Wow.
3: Yeah, only 3,000 Gs. Yeah, that's what they're doing when they're doing the right angle turns. And so that's a common out of Tranche 4 and 5 that was just released by Trump, or Trump under Trump's mandate, that you can see that they are, when the gun cameras are on them, they instantly accelerate out of the frame in the vast majority of the case. Or they'll have another, like on the two orbs on the moon. The red orbs are the most dangerous, by the way. The orb I saw was a white one, not like the red orbs on the moon. The red ones are far more dangerous. You see those, you want to really run. And the congressional hearings, they say, well, you'll kill people. Like, you know, Gary Nolan, he talked to, you know, he examined these people for the hearings. The families who all the ones are victims of these, they're in a lawsuit with the government. That's why Representative Nancy Mace said, how is it the Pentagon's denying these things exist when we have people that, how is the Pentagon denying that these recovered craft exist when we have people who have been injured and we're paying large?
4: I think real disclosure is not on
3: that's
4: TV.
3: That's been explained now. And the other reason is because they supposedly travel thousands of miles only to crash here. And that's director of Age of Disclosure, who when he was interviewing these 24 top officials, they told him that we're knocking them out of the sky with EMP. We are knocking them down.
2: That's interesting.
3: And he was shocked because he said, what's the audacity of a superior intelligence? We're knocking a superior intelligence down. It's like, we landed here and the Indians shooting us with bows and arrows and we got gunpowder. It didn't work out well for them because, you know, 50 years after Plymouth Colony, we had the bloodiest conflict in per capita in American history. So, and that's the other excuse people get. Well, they've been here for, you know, 90 years. Well, yeah. Well, if you count from the time of Columbus, it's been even longer than that until we had the bloodiest conflict in history. And I've been on the front lines down in Patagonia. I witnessed the largest cattle mutilation in world history, 1,500 cows in Argentina, possibly hundreds, the number hasn't been totaled, in Chile, dozens in one single night where I was, literally on the site when it happened, dozens in one night. And all these happened mostly in a few nights in June. And it literally covered three countries, Uruguay, Argentina, and Chile, thousands of miles, and a massive, massive cattle and sheep mutilation. And I looked at them. They were cored out with, like, surgical precision, no tracks, no helicopters, no military anywhere near the site. So all the explanations are gone other than UFOs. And people saw UFOs in the sky. And it caused a panic in southern Chile.
2: Has anybody theorized as to why they're mutilating cattle and coring them out, as it might be?
3: No one really understands that. Linda Moulton Howe, who I've interviewed, has done the probably most. She won an Emmy on her film. And again, if anyone doubts the cattle mutilations and think they have got an explanation, watch Linda Moulton Howe's. I think it's called Strange Harvest that she did back in, you know, a decade or two ago, several decades ago. That'll disabuse anyone of any other notions, common explanations. Yeah, the public was in what I call a psychosis collectiva, a mass panic over it, because at the same time their cows are being exsanguinated, the orbs and UFOs are flying around in the sky and lighting up the night skies. Yeah, it was huge. It made every mainstream news station, like the equivalent of all the mainstream here, made the news, mainstream news in Chile when this happened. It was a huge, huge event.
2: Yeah, but so no mention of it in the United States, though, right?
3: No. Matter of fact, even probing ChatGPT, I've spent days to finally get it to admit that all of that happened, but it's taken me days of probing it. So ChatGPT admits that 1,500 is a number. It starts off, ChatGPT initially gives you like a public consumption number, and then later you have to probe, and then eventually get to the real numbers.
2: Well, this is really something else, Indy Peterson. I'll tell you what, I could talk to you until dawn. So that means you're going to have to come on again sooner than later. I hope you'll do that.
3: I would love to.
2: All right, I'm looking at his website right now. SacrificingHumanity.com, and I see two books. Are We Following an Ancient Script, A Warning, and A Call to Change Direction, right? And the latest one, Sacrificing Humanity, The UFO as a Portent of Nuclear War. Well, I've enjoyed being with you tonight. Thanks to you and the good Lord, the signal continues. God bless you, everyone, and good night.

It's true. If you want something to go away, quit buying it, quit feeding it. The flip side to that coin is if you want something to grow, nourish it. People are getting tired of feeding the big tech monster because what they get in return is shadow banning, overt banning, or suspension on social media. Big tech and its derivatives also try to financially soft kill. This is when someone wants to buy something, but they're prevented from doing it because their payment repeatedly fails. And of course, when the gateways do work, we pay for this convenience with fees. So, don't feed the monster. If you want or have ever wanted to join Caravan to Midnight by card or any other payment service and found you could not process your membership, just send a check or money order to CTM, P.O. 141288, Dallas, Texas 75214. Include a legibly written email, a phone number in case we need to reach you, and as soon as we see that info, your membership is activated, and you help turn the monster against itself.

0: You're looking fine.
1: You've heard this before. Government spies are everywhere, in your house and in your hair, and especially in your email, starting with widely used free email accounts. AI snooping around, looking for potential advertising targets, information and pictures that could put you or your family at risk. Never underestimate the predictability of the criminal mind. Where there's a will, there's a hack. This is why
2: the real people are not going to just go on TV and talk about this. They will probably talk in the back room with the intelligence community and other people, probably. That's how I see this scenario going.
3: That's the trick, isn't it? There's so much disinformation and spin. I mean, when you walk into a conference, and I don't want you to name names, but do you have sort of a handle on, you know, who's on one side or the other, saying, well, that person's here to spread disinformation and this person is not credible? I don't want you to name names, but does that happen when you go to conferences?
2: Too much. And it's not, some people really believe what they're saying, so I don't think they're lying. They really believe it. So I think that some people really believe. I mean, I'm not going to name names, but there's one particular event that I read the book cover to cover, and that book is not credible at all, and people just took it for granted that this person, what he said, was true. But I had to see, I'm still reading books. I have to read the person's accounts in order to corroborate with what I found out. And what I find out is not in the United States. I mean, a lot of what I found out was in Europe, about a lot of UFO sightings, about testing that was done in the Pacific. I'm now in Latin America. I'm on my way to Chile. I've been to Colombia. I've been to Argentina. And those people tend to tell the truth. I mean, they're humble people who don't want to be on TV. And so I can talk to these people and get a lot more information in these countries than I can here.
3: Okay, back with back with more of my conversation with Paula Harris. Stay with us.
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0: That was interesting. You were talking about sort of contrasting the way that other countries around the world look at the UFO issue. You mentioned Chile, you know, South America versus the United States, Europe versus the United States, and how in the United States this whole field has become entertainment. I mean, do you ever think about just stop going to UFO conferences in the United States and focusing on Europe or South America because they're getting at the truth there?
1: I'm always going there. In fact, I spent a month in Italy, and a part of it was I did a show on the Giants in Sardinia for Gaia. I mean, I did it as a consultant. I don't want to do that kind of thing. I don't do ancient aliens, but as a consultant, I did it because I spoke the language and the people there had, you know, seen giant bones and so forth. And I spend a lot of time outside the United States. But let me say something. In the frustration that it is entertainment, about 6 years ago, I started my own conference in Laughlin, Nevada, called Starworks USA, and I brought over the Latin American contactees, I brought over the Italians, I brought over different countries, I brought over Hakan Octagon from Turkey, because I was frustrated with the way the conferences were going here, so that people could have an international dialogue. And this conference that I'm doing on ESP has Uri Geller in it, and Russell Targ, and the whole SRI thing, and the ESP studying of remote viewing, and that is from the 1st to the 3rd of November at the Aquarius Hotel. So my effort to do that is to try to switch the conferences over to a dialogue like a university, like it would be a university. I don't have any images of little grays in the lobby, and the reason why is because I want scientists to walk in there. I want scientists, I want people that really care, that want to be seen with all of us, and the people that have dialogue. So I've done my part in changing that idea, and I'm excited about Canada. I go to some conferences, but mostly I'm in the field doing the research because, you know, in the last years of our lives, we want to kind of put the puzzle together.
0: Right, right. And are we any, I mean, there's the disclosure movement, and, you know, as you say, that's kind of suspect. We're not sure where that's going. But in terms of just data and collecting physical evidence, are we pushing the needle at all?
1: Well, I'm going to support MUFON here. They are the data collecting group. And if anybody's having any kind of an experience, they have to go somewhere to where the data is being put in the computer so that we can get the more data, the more we can paint the picture. So, yeah, I support MUFON 100,000% and Jan Harzan and that group. And, of course, the group Stu Bundy and your group in Canada. And, yes, it's just how we harvest the data. If somebody said, Paula, what we have a world conference at the University of Colorado on UFOs. For instance, University of Colorado has bad karma because they're the ones that had the Condon Committee report
0: right. That
1: did the whitewash. If we would do that and people wouldn't want to wear the T-shirts and the tinfoil hats and come to just party, and they would come for a really good dialogue at the University of Colorado with professors and scientists and everything, that would be darned exciting. And it would be darned exciting for me because I love to listen to their another perspective.
0: Right, right. But I guess when I'm talking about data, I mean, like hard evidence, like, you know, somewhere out there, someone has in a desk drawer, you know, a piece of debris or something. You know, when are we going to finally start to see that in public, on a public display?
1: Well, I can tell you that Gaia TV just interviewed Clifford Stone, and he had a piece of debris. He was crash retrieval. He shows it. He shows a piece of debris. He talks about the three crash retrievals in Vietnam. We will see that, Richard, when people start studying it, like, you know, the Charles Hall case, where these beings were at near Area 51. It was near Dogbone Lake. These people were there in 1965. You know, if people start studying all the books and all the, I mean, just look at, you know, even Travis. I mean, the needle is pushed. It's just that people aren't studying it. We have pieces of metal. I don't think that's what the story is. I think that probably when we start traveling in outer space, when we start going to other planets, when we start becoming members of the cosmos, we will get a lot more data, and you can't hide it. It's not going to be hidden. But I just really want people to care. I want them not to look at the entertainment value or the only the conspiracy stuff, but look at what it means for humanity. What does it mean for this species? I mean, Hawking talks about this. Michio Kaku has a statement where he says, look, we're going to be interacting with ETs. Get over it, you know, get used to it. This is Michio Kaku. But who's reading Michio Kaku's books? I'm thinking, okay, well, can we get serious about this, and then we'll all see what we have?
0: Okay, Paula, stay put. We'll come back with more in a moment. The Conspiracy Show. My name is Richard Serrett.
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0: Welcome back to The Conspiracy Show. Paula Harris is standing by to continue our discussion on UFO disclosure. Just a reminder, coming up next week, Captain Randy Kramer will be here to talk about the secret space program for the full 2 hours. And Randy will also be speaking at the Alien Cosmic Expo, and that's happening September 21 and 22 out at the Airport Marriott Hotel here in Toronto. And again, for information and to order tickets, go to aliencosmicexpo.com. AlienCosmicExpo.com. I'm going to do my darndest to get out there at least for part of one of those dates. And if you're there and you see me, come say hello. Now, on the 29th of September, John Barber, a real television pioneer, the man really credited with creating reality TV. Do you remember that program, Real People, back in the late 1970s and 80s? That was created by John Barber, but he was also a film and television critic for many years, an Emmy award-winning TV journalist, and he was on earlier this summer with Don Jeffries for about an hour, but I'm going to bring John back. He's coming to Toronto the end of September, and I kind of missed out on getting to interview John, so he's going to come on September the 29th for the full 2 hours live in studio. We'll talk about his new autobiography, of course, which is getting rave reviews, about growing up in Toronto. That's right, he's Canadian, but also his long and varied career. But we'll also talk about the JFK assassination. Did you know that John Barber was the only person ever to interview New Orleans District Attorney Jim Garrison at length on camera? So we'll talk about that as well. All right, back to Paula Harris. What has you really sort of excited these days in terms of your field work and investigations? Is there a particular case?
1: You mean what's the newest thing I'm working on?
0: Yes.
1: There's a case in Genoa, in Italy, that I want to finish up. It's called Pier Fortunato Zanfretta case, but it's in English, the book. They can go look it up. This man has been having contact with these beings for 27 years, and he, like, goes up to this mountain. I've been on the mountain. He goes into the craft, Richard, and they download his memories for the month. So he sees on the screen everything he did and all the people he talked to. And unfortunately, I was one of the people. So when he went in the craft, he saw me on the screen. And these beings, they do this to him because he has an implant. Now he's undergone sodium pentothal. He's told the truth. He's been the police follow him. And so this is a real case, but it's not an American case. And I really am fascinated with that kind of contact case, because I want to know who those beings are. They're not reptilian, they're not gray, and they're not Nordic. I want to know why they're downloading his memories, what they want with him, and that excites me, and I would like to, but I have to go back to Italy next year to do it.
0: And you went up that mountain. Anything interesting happened to you when you were up there?
1: I couldn't do it, because what happened was, first of all, when we got there, there was a car, a white car with a guy reading a newspaper, so I knew we were being watched the whole time. And the mountain has a very skinny path where there's a drop, a solid drop. And I started to walk it in broad daylight, and I couldn't do it. I got like a couple of steps in, or, you know, a little ways in. I said, Piero, I can't do it. And he does it at 1 a.m. One in the morning, where you can't see anything. And of course, Wendell Stevens brought him to the United States and in the old days. And so this man has told his story. What's interesting to me is the agenda that these beings have, which is looking at how we live, but they do it through downloading his memories. And he has to go when he gets the signal in the implant, no matter where he is, he gets in the car and he goes. So I knew that when I was with him on that mountain, we were being watched. We're being watched. I mean, they knew, not only from maybe whoever was in the white car, but from the beings themselves. The beings know what's happening.
0: Because of the work that you do, I mean, you're boots on the ground. A lot of people, you know, they write books, they theorize, but you're boots on the ground. Do you get followed? Do you suspect, you know, you're being monitored?
1: Oh, yeah. And often, you know, on the phone, I just say, hey, it's too bad you guys can't pay me. I'm doing the work. I'm doing the work for you. You're curious about what's happening? It's, you know, I'm doing it all out of my pocket, Richard. My kids are so angry. They go, Mom, my God, in your years, why aren't you at the Bahamas, you know, in some hotel and you know, swimming up to the bar? And I'm going, no, my money is not going there. My money is going to Chile next month, to do some research in the Atacama Desert, and that's where I will be next month, Richard, because I want to know, because I want those people to tell me what they see and what they're experiencing. So my money goes there. I mean, I've never been sponsored. I go there, and then I have the Laughlin Conference where I come back and talk about my research. So, yeah, what can I say? It's interesting. It's like Indiana Jones. And do they monitor? Yes, they monitor. They want to know. I'm doing it for them, so they want to know what I found out, you know, who, you know, what it is. Everybody, even the intelligence community wants to know what's going on. Everybody wants to know what's going on. It's all curiosity.
0: What's going on in the desert down in Chile?
1: Okay, there's near the Atacama Desert, on the Atacama Desert, is a place called Alma. It's 15,000 feet high, and there's a lot of radio telescopes there. There's some from NASA, some from China, some from America. That's awfully high. And something is happening. And they're all, and the people that are down there, a lot of the people are seeing craft, very visible. And I'm wondering, you know, is there communication going on? Even though radio telescopes are very primitive, very primitive. I mean, in movie Contact, I mean, it's just, maybe there's some sophisticated radio telescopes where they're getting more than just, you know, the sound. So I'm curious. I just, you know, want to go and ask the people that live there and ask about how the sightings are and what they're seeing and what they're perceiving and so forth. So I'm sure that I'm going down with a group, with Ricardo Gonzalez and a group down there, and it'll be really, really curious. That's where the activity is. There's a lot of activity there. There's a lot of activity in Switzerland. It's just that we have to get out of our own, you know, small world to see that sightings are still going on, things are still happening. We still have this phenomenon But in the end, I think the message I want to leave people with is not about them. What's his name? Robert Dean said, famous Robert Dean, Sergeant Major, I love the man, said, it's never about them, it's about us and our relationship to the universe.
0: Well, that's interesting. Can you expound on that a little bit? What does that mean exactly? It's not about them, it's about us.
1: Well, I think they hold up a mirror to this civilization. Because we have to look at us. We have to look at, it can't be, it's not external. It's more internal. In other words, we're looking up to the skies, and you know and I know that a sighting can change somebody's life. You know and I know that a contact can change somebody's reality. So what are they telling us? That our reality isn't what we think it is? That the universe has all these possibilities, that we as a human species are bigger than we just being flesh and bones and, you know, walking around, and that we are something, part of something massive, something bigger. We're still here. So if we're still here, it's still school.
0: Well, and it's almost time for the bell. Paula, it's been a great pleasure speaking with you. Thank you so much for hanging out.
1: Oh, thank you so much for asking me.
0: And again, Saturday, September 21, 22, Alien Cosmic Expo, the Marriott Hotel at the Airport Toronto, and Paula will be speaking there on the 21st from 2:45 to 4 p.m. Go to aliencosmicexpo.com, aliencosmicexpo.com for more information and to order tickets. That's it for me. Back next week with Commander Randy Kramer to talk about the secret space program. And that'll be for the full 2 hours. In the meantime, don't be afraid. There's nothing concealed that won't be revealed and nothing hidden that won't be made known. What you hear in the dark, speak in the light. What I say in a whisper, proclaim from the housetops. Move over, Aphrodite, I'm coming home.

0: stories to be told, and you are among friends. David John Oates, the discoverer of reverse speech, is standing by. This is a brand new regular feature we introduced here on The Conspiracy Show a couple of months back, and David joins us once a month for a segment in the first hour to play a few reversals. Paula Harris will join us towards the bottom of the hour, and then for the rest of the program. Paula is a veteran photojournalist and investigator of ET contact, and she's worked with the late J. Allen Hynek and Colonel Philip Corso, and she's coming to Toronto later this month to speak at the Alien Cosmic Expo, and we'll give you more details on that as well. Owen Wolf is my technical producer. Ryan White is my live stream producer. However, there is no live stream on the YouTube channel tonight, but as always, this program will be uploaded to the YouTube channel within a few days. The YouTube channel, of course, Strange Planet. And visit strangeplanet.ca. That's my website, strangeplanet.ca. And everything is right there. You can find the podcasts there, information on this program, guest info, my live events and appearances schedule, my new Strange Planet shop, the full script dispensary, strangeplanet.ca, strangeplanet.ca. David John Oates is the founder and developer of Reverse Speech Technologies. He was the first person to ever document speech reversals in human speech back in 1983 and has worked extensively since then on research and development as well as maintaining a therapeutic and consulting practice. He's the author of several books on the subject, including Reverse Speech, A New Theory About Language, Reverse Speech, Voices from the Unconscious, and Beyond Backward Masking. He's the co-host of an exciting new podcast called Reverse Speech Radio. Hey, David, welcome back to The Conspiracy Show. How are you, my friend?
1: I'm doing great, mate. 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It's always a pleasure.
0: I got to tell you, your podcast, it's unique. I mean, there's nothing like it anywhere. 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And new episodes drop every Thursday. And, tell me something about an upcoming episode, if you could.
1: Right. Well, we actually just add an episode on the Titanic survivors, which was very well received, and the episode we recorded this week is what was called Can You Handle the Truth, where some brave listener calls in and I record them for 15 minutes and go and analyze the tape and then play them the results. So that's always very interesting. And also we give them what's called a meta walk, which is basically a guided visualization journey through the unconscious based on what their reversal said. So that's always received very, very well. We get a lot of good feedback from that. So that's our next episode, which should air next week.
0: Right, right. And for the Titanic episode, I think it was a two-parter, and you have survivors. And where do you find the audio?
1: Well, I actually didn't find the audio for that one, so I am not too sure where they found it. A lot of audio can be found on YouTube. They may have found it on YouTube. YouTube's got so much stuff there. I mean,
0: yes.
1: Anything that I want, I can find on YouTube. So I'm not sure where they got it from, but I wouldn't surprise me a bit if they found it on YouTube.
0: And again, just for those people who may be joining us for the first time and don't quite know about reverse speech, which you discovered, just explain the theory behind it.
1: Sure. Well, the theory I'm proposing is that language is bi-level, forward as well as backwards. And I claim that as the human brain is putting the sounds of speech together, it's putting those sounds together in such a way that we're saying two things at once, one forwards and one backwards. And so literally for my career, I'm running tapes in reverse. And when you run tapes backwards about once every 15 or 20 seconds, you'll hear this very clear phrase. It's really quite obvious amongst the gibberish, and it's my claim that that is what we are thinking and feeling both on a conscious as well as an unconscious level. So it's a whole new

0: linguistic theory about language. And I've been doing it for 35 years. I think I've compiled many examples to verify its validity.
1: And the idea that it is the unconscious mind that's speaking, and the unconscious mind cannot tell a lie, and so therefore we may be deceptive in our forward speech, but the backward speech, the reversal, will sort of betray the lie, correct?
0: Exactly correct. Yeah, yes. If we are lying in forwards, then in reverse, you may, not always, but you may quite often get the truth. I say not always because sometimes you don't. There won't be any reversals there, but generally there will be.
1: And sometimes the person is being truthful forward and backwards, and so that's what you call a congruency.
0: Absolutely correct. Yeah. They're more common than what you might think. You know, we tend to laugh and think, oh, everyone's lying, so we'll expose the lies of everyone. But there's quite a high proportion of reversals that are what we call congruent. And actually, why don't I play a very obvious example of a congruent reversal? I don't know whether I've played this on your show before. Maybe I have. This is Angelina Jolie. And she's saying forward. She's very aware of her own emotions.
2: I grew up kind of very aware of my own emotions.
0: About what she says, I'm very aware.
2: I am very aware.
0: So that's...
1: Oh, my gosh. That might be, David, one of the most... The clearest reversals I've ever heard. You can't distinguish that from her forward speech.
0: I know. It's remarkably clear. Yeah, it's a great example of what we call a congruent reversal. Now, here is an incongruent reversal where the opposite is being told. And this is Donald Trump saying that Mexico is going to give him a deal on the wall.
3: What's the difference? I want to get the wall started. I don't want to wait a year and a half until I make my deal with Mexico. So, and we probably will have a deal sooner than that. And by the way, Mexico has been so nice.
0: So he says, we'll probably have a deal sooner than that. But backwards, he says, they will not deal with us.
3: We will not deal with us.
0: Did you hear that one there, Richard?
1: I do, yes. That's pretty clear. Amazing.
0: Yeah. So that's an incongruent reversal, which has turned out to be remarkably true because Mexico are not dealing with Trump on the wall.
1: At least not so far, yes. Now, you know, we're just absolutely, you know, fascinated with this aspect of reverse speech, you know, catching someone in a lie, trying to climb inside the mind of a serial killer, et cetera, et cetera. But you use it for therapeutic reasons. Just spend a moment telling us about that.
0: Oh, sure. Yes, I have a very active therapeutic practice. I've currently got about 20 clients on the go. Reverse speech in the therapeutic situation is just really incredible. It will tell us many times what the problem is. It can give us the source of the problem. It can tell us how to fix the problem. Which can be done, or depends on what the solution is. So sometimes it's in metaphor, sometimes it's in straightforward instructions. And I just get amazing results in working with clients using reverse speech. Let's give an example of how reverse speech is pinpointed the source of a problem. And here's a young man who came to me for session work to find out why he gets angry all the time. And in this small section, he's talking about his father. So he's got a temper issue. So here's the forwards.
4: Build that up, but it's double tough because I'm traveling abroad. I've chosen to live outside America. Anyway, I'm still relying on him to help me.
0: Right on him to help me, his father. Backwards, he says, a crime with our father.
4: A crime with our father.
0: You hear that one?
1: A crime with our father. What does that mean, do you suppose?
0: Well, that's pinpointing the source of his anger. See, it's a crime with our father. My anger came from my father. My father. So it pinpoints. Does that make sense?
1: Yes, it does in that case. Now, You talked about metaphors, and sometimes the reversal will be somewhat cryptic, utilizing, let's say, a symbol, maybe, you know, a body of water or some sort of an animal. How do you decipher the meaning of that?
0: Oh, boy. Well, I can tell you back in my early days, when I first started, they were a huge big mystery to me. And, you know, I'd find phrases like, my goddess is stabbed with a knife, or the wolf has fallen in a lake. And however, as time went on, one of the things about reverse speech is that it's complementary. And by complementary, I mean the forwards relate to the reverse. We saw that with I'm Very Aware and Angelina Jolie, and They Will Not Do With Us on Donald Trump. And so using the principle of complementarity, I have seen over the years, I have seen the metaphors appear in the same context over and over again. And so I have been slowly compiling a reverse speech metaphor dictionary, which is now 30 years in the development, where I ascribe meanings to these metaphors based on the context under which I find them in the forward and the reverse. And sometimes I'll update the definitions. It's not an exact science, of course. I wish it was. But over the years, I have become fairly confident with the meanings of the metaphors. But I train my students. You know, often it's a two-way discussion with the client to determine the meanings. So it's a bit of historical context plus a joint discussion with the client.
1: Is it based on Jungian psychology?
0: Oh, absolutely. Yeah. Well, I wouldn't say it's based on. It is similar to Jungian psychology. Certainly, when I read Jung's works, a lot of his metaphors are identical to the metaphors in reverse speech. For example, the metaphor whirlwind is a very common metaphor in reverse speech that we talk about quite a lot, and it's a metaphor that Carl Jung discussed quite extensively in his work. And so, yes, there is a great similarity between Jungian metaphor or archetypes, as he calls them, Jungian archetypes in reverse speech metaphor. But I haven't used Jung to interpret the metaphors. I've used reverse speech. So when I say it's based on Jung, I actually say it's identical to Jung. It's very similar to Jung. But I've arrived at the meanings independently from how Jung arrived at his. Does that make sense?
1: Yes, it does. It does. Now, the idea that it's the unconscious mind that's speaking,
0: yeah,
1: is that the same thing as a higher self?
0: Absolutely, yes. Well, see, reverse speech is coming from multiple levels. I say the unconscious because that's the easiest way to describe it, but it's coming from the unconscious. It's coming from the deep unconscious or the collective unconscious. And you can also hear the spirit itself speaking, which one could call the higher self. So it's tapping into multiple levels of consciousness. And at various times, some parts will speak and other parts will speak other times.
1: Now, one of the things that blows me away is the idea that you've put forward that we actually learn to speak in reverse before we speak forward. And I know you have some reversals from children, but just talk to me about that idea that we learn to speak in reverse before forward.
0: Yeah, well, I formulated that theory back in 88. I was very fortunate in 87 when I first wrote the theory of reverse speech to become the father of twin girls. And from the moment they came home from hospital, I began to recording them and running the tapes in reverse. And from as early as 4 months of age, I began to find isolated single words on their reversals. For example, here's one at 4 months of age. This is just normal baby talk forwards. You can run it backwards, you'll hear the cry, followed by this very clear hello. And you can hear that quite clearly.
1: Oh, yes, yes. It's remarkable that gibberish forward can produce a recognizable word in reverse.
0: Right, right. Yeah, simply marvelous. And if we found an isolated word here and there, you could say, well, this is coincidence. But as the children grew older, the single word started to become three or four words. So, like, here's one at 12 months of age, and this is my daughter in a bathtub trying to pick up a cup. She can't pick it up, and she reaches out to me for help. So here's the forwards. This is actually one of my favorite examples, and she says in the verse, David, which is my name, David, help me. I'm sure you'd agree that's fairly clear.
1: Yes.
0: So how could you say that's a coincidence? Three sentences, it's using my name, David, and she's reaching out for help. Help me. So after finding numerous examples like this, I developed another point from my theory, and the theory states that the process of spoken communication begins in reverse before it does forwards. The unconscious mind is developing for the conscious mind, and so that speaks backwards before forward speech begins. So it's a fairly radical theory to say that the children are speaking back before they do forwards, but a lot of child cognitive functions develop in reverse before they do forwards, and children will often crawl backwards before they crawl forwards, for example. So that's point three of my theory, and let's play a really clear one. This is probably one of my most favorite children's one of all time. It's a young child, and she's telling us how she's good at school, and she's about to tell a subject she's not good at, but she has a little slip of the tongue and changes her mind. So listen to this.
5: I'm quite a good girl, and I'm quite good at math and English, but I'm not.
0: Hear that little slip of the tongue? But
1: yes.
0: I'm not.
5: English, but I'm not.
0: And then she keeps on talking and says this.
5: I'm science, but I don't think, I don't know anything else.
0: And when she has that little slip of the tongue, she says backwards, I'm not telling.
5: I'm not telling. Oh. I'm not telling. I'm not telling.
0: Very clear.
1: Oh, my gosh. That's stunning. Absolutely stunning.
0: It is. Yeah. So she's not telling us what she's not good at. That's what this title is all about. So we're tapping into her unconscious thoughts. Yeah.
1: Crazy question. Do you think this could work on animals?
0: Oh, dear. You know what? I have my animal files stuck away with the great secrecy because it can throw water on the theory. And talk about water, here's a reverse line of cat. Backwards, I need water.
1: Oh my gosh. Oh my lord.
0: I know. Look, I keep those secret. I don't bring them out publicly because I don't want to deal with animal reversals at this stage. But anyway, you've asked me the question, so there's the answer.
1: All right.
0: I've got a small file of animal reversals, about a dozen or so. So what they mean, I don't know.
1: Now, the idea that the CIA, they may deny it, but they are keenly interested in this, and they use it, right?
0: Absolutely, they use it. You can just Google reverse speech CIA, and that will take you to what they've publicly declassified with their interest in reverse speech. And you'll see a copy of my book produced in 1991. I lectured to the CIA in 1991 for 5 days, telling them all about reverse speech, and What they've done with it, I don't know. They've declassified some of their work on reverse speech. I'd like to see what they haven't declassified. The CIA obviously been well known in the past to deal with psychics and all sorts of new technologies and ideas. So what they've released leads me to convince they're doing a whole bunch of more work with it.
1: Now, you are coming to North America. You're coming to Canada. Do you have any dates for us yet?
0: Well, I will be in Toronto on December the 20th. October the 20th. I'll be in Toronto, and I'll be there until the 4th of November. So I'm there for 2 weeks. I know Christian, who is my man in Toronto.
1: Your co-host on Reverse Speech Radio.
0: Yes, absolutely. He is setting up some lectures and workshops. I think for further information, I would go to reversespeech.ca. That's Christian's Reverse Speech website. We'll have all the details up there. I don't know the details of them, but I know where Christian is organizing some. So,
1: and once those dates... Right. Once the dates and the venue become available, we'll announce it. But again, just keep an eye out at reversespeech.ca. And again, you will be here in Toronto October the 20th until November the 4th.
0: Until November the 4th.
1: All right.
0: Love to see anyone who's interested in reverse speech.
1: Absolutely.
0: Come and see me, tap me out to lunch.
1: Absolutely.
0: All up for it.
1: And once again, the podcast, reversespeechradio.libsyn.com, reversespeechradio.libsyn.com, or again, you can go to reversespeech.ca and just look for that old little radio and click on that. That'll take you right there. Always a pleasure, David, and we'll talk next month.
0: Thank you, Richard. I appreciate it, mate.
1: Bye-bye. Okay. Paula Harris is up next to discuss Aliens in the White House, her work with J. Allen Hynek, Colonel Philip Corso, and more.
6: 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It's right here. The Conspiracy Show with Richard Sarrett from Zoomer Radio.
1: Paula Harris is a photojournalist and investigative reporter in the field of UFOs and extraterrestrial-related phenomena research. She studied ET-related phenomena since 1979 and is on personal terms with many of the leading researchers in the field. From 1980 to 1986, she assisted the late Dr. J. Allen Hynek with his UFO investigations and has interviewed many top military witnesses concerning their involvement in the government truth embargo. In 1997, Ms. Harris met with and interviewed Colonel Philip Corso in Roswell, New Mexico, and became a personal friend and confidant. She's instrumental in having his book, The Day After Roswell, for which she wrote the preface, translated into Italian. She's the author of several books, including Conversations with Colonel Corso and UFOs, All the Above and Beyond. Paula Harris, welcome to The Conspiracy Show. How are you?
7: I'm doing fine, Richard. How are you?
1: I'm terrific. First off, I want to mention right out of the gate that you're going to be appearing at the Alien Cosmic Expo that's happening very soon, September the 21st and the 22nd, the Alien Cosmic Expo, and that's at the Airport Marriott Hotel in Toronto. And you are going to be speaking on the Saturday from 2:45 p.m. to 4 o'clock, where we will learn the truth about hybrids at the White House, Project Blue Book, and, of course, working with J. Allen Hynek and Colonel Philip Corso, all of which we'll talk tonight about. And quite a lineup, really, again, a who's who. Travis Walton will be there. Paul Hellyer will be there, the Honorable Paul Hellyer. Yourself, as I mentioned, Leslie Mitchell Clark and Wes Roberts, who I interviewed a couple of weeks ago, Grant Cameron, Randy Kramer, of course, we have to talk a little bit about the secret space program, as well. Okay. Now that we've, squared that away, let's talk about hybrids, alien hybrids at the White House. Now, we're not talking about Valiant Thor, that story from the 1950s and 60s here, are we?
7: Well, I first of all, before we even begin talking about something that weird as alien hybrids, and I'll mention where that comes from, I want to tell you that I have never spoken in Canada, that my mother was born in Stratford, Ontario.
1: Ah.
7: So, I know I have a Canadian connection. So for all the people that are listening, when I first came to this country, I was born in Rome. I came at the age of 5 with my mother and father on a boat. We went to Stratford. My first school was in Stratford. And most of my relatives are in Toronto, so I am super, super excited to be there, especially with this illustrious group of people. And it's the first time. So I just wanted to tell you, it's the first time.
1: It's
7: so
1: a wonderful homecoming. Excellent.
7: Oh, yes, because, I'm close to the Honorable Paul Hallier. I did 6 different interviews with him flying across the ocean when I was living in Rome. And I lived in Rome from 1992 to 2007 when I returned to Colorado in the United States. So most of my work has been outside the country. And so, it's been, really a field research. And when you mentioned the hybrid thing, it's part of research that I had to go back to do in the 1950s and 60s in off of Joshua Tree, California. What I saw happening was that we had, as a group of researchers and as the managers of ufology, we had kind of been stuck in the abduction scenario, the little gray aliens being the symbol for the whole entire field. So since I had the influence of Italy, of the contacts in the 50s and 60s, our contactee, who was R. Adamski, was named Eugenio Siracusa, and he met with who said they were Venusians. In those days, they kept saying they were from Venus, whether it was Howard Menger in New Jersey, or whether it was George Van Tassel in California, or whether it was Adamski who met with Orthon. They all said they came from Venus. So this is part of the UFO history. And I had to look at the story of Val Thor, just going to what you mentioned in the beginning, to go on that track, as a possibility of it being real. And I had to look at the work of Dr. Frank Strangis, because I went back to look at, Richard, I mean, did we really always have grays, or were there a bunch of spacemen that hung out with us in the 50s and 60s?
1: Right, because the gray alien thing really gained traction with Betty and Barney Hill, I think.
7: Exactly.
1: And so for those not familiar with the Val Thor story and Frank Strangis, just give us a thumbnail sketch of that, a quick overview.
7: What happened was I started studying Howard Menger, and I have some 80 photos of Howard Menger giving a lecture in his backyard in Highbridge, New Jersey, and there is Val Thor sitting there with Jill and his so-called brother, Don. And I have all these pictures of them sitting there. And then when Wendell Stevens passed on, he had an archive where he was talking to the photographer of that afternoon. And the photographer was named August Roberts. He was very, very famous. Augie Roberts took a lot of pictures. And then I get this audio tape where Augie Roberts is saying to Wendell Stevens, well, Howard Menger said there were going to be 3 extraterrestrials sitting in the audience there under the trees in the orchard. And he says he didn't tell me who they were. He said, so I had to take pictures of everybody. And there are the 3 of these people overdressed because Val Thor has a suit and tie on. Jill looks like she's completely off a runway. She looks like a supermodel. And everybody else is in their, casual clothes. They're in an apple orchard, but these 3 aren't. And so when I'm listening to the tape, and the photographer is saying that he was instructed to take the pictures of these 3, and then I began to look at the story of of what Strangest said happened with Val Thor, that he actually went to the White House to talk to Eisenhower about two things: the idea that people could live longer if they weren't taking pharmaceuticals, and the idea that maybe we should look at our nuclear capacity. In other words, look at our peace, you know, looking at our weapons of war and so forth. So what did I do? You know, like a good field researcher, I went to California. I went to Lake Mead, because in Strangeness's book, there's an X over where Victor One, his ship was parked. And boy, is Lake Mead look weird. Where this ship was parked, it looked so unusual. It looked like another planet. I didn't see any ship, but I had to go there. And I also, you know, began researching all the contactees of that period, and they all had the same story. There were spacemen visiting with a similar message. So do I believe the Val Thor story? Well, when the photographer is telling Wendell that he was told to take pictures of these guys, what do you say? I mean, this is a photographer.
1: Right. And when you look at these photos and you see Val Thor and the other two that were supposedly from Venus that went to the White House, this happened in the late 50s, but we didn't really hear about it until the 1960s. Why? What happened there? Why the gap?
7: Well, we didn't even hear about it until recently. I mean, nobody's been talking about this. We didn't hear about it. Well, Frank Strangis talked about it a lot before he died. And I just didn't get to him. I feel so bad, because if I talked to him, I could have gotten a lot more information. But he talked about it. It's called the Space Brother Movement, for people that want to study that part of ufology. It became popular later on. I mean, actually, what I began to realize was that maybe the intelligence community was looking at this, because The Day the Air Stood Still is a very interesting movie, Richard. Mm-hmm. It's very interesting. And I went to interview Robert Short, who was involved in the early Space Brother movement and also saw one of these spacemen. And he told me that Robert Wise, when he was doing that movie, was talking to Michael Rennie. You know, he's the alien that walked off the ship with the robot and so forth.
1: Right.
7: And that last big speech in that movie was all done by channeling. It was not on a script. Michael Rennie said, "I know what to say," and he just started talking.
1: Fascinating.
7: And that's on my YouTube channel. That's on my, for anybody that wants to hear Robert Short talk about this thing, this speech, which is so famous, it just says you people are not ready to come out into outer space.
1: Right. And again, a bit of the backstory. So Frank Strangis he's a pastor, basically, right? And he believes, he's interested in UFOs, and he believes that these Space Brothers are coming here to spread the word of God. And then that he gets approached after one of his sermons and is invited back to a meeting, I guess, at the Pentagon, where Val Thor has been living in an apartment for how long was it at that point?
7: I think it was 3 months, but he couldn't have been there the whole time, because he was in Howard Menger's backyard, and I've got the dates on that. I'd have to go look at it. So it wasn't like he was prisoner, because he's sitting there in the backyard there at High Bridge, New Jersey, so he must have been able to walk around.
1: All right, let me take a quick time out, Paula. We'll come right back. Paula Harris, my guest, right here on The Conspiracy Show. Don't go away.
6: From Yeti to Nessie, pyramids to pandemics, all is revealed on The Conspiracy Show with Richard Serrett from Zoomer Radio.
1: Paula, we were talking about Frank Strangis and his account of Val Thor, this Venusian that was living in the Pentagon for a period, I guess, of about 3 months. And but you were saying that he was getting out and about. He wasn't obviously held prisoner. I guess he could come and go as he pleased, really.
7: Well, if he's in the backyard of Howard Menger with his other two, Brett, with Jill and Don there, he's sitting there. So, and what's interesting, and you know the background because you just mentioned it, was that when Frank Strangis went in, to see him, it was like, you know, the movie Star Wars where Obi-Wan Kenobi gets in just by, you know, having everybody just be distracted and glazing over and so forth. And he describes he didn't have a pass. He got through. He was taken there by a woman who had heard him speak, and he got to meet Val Thor there. And I don't think he can make that up, Richard. I don't think he made that up. That was a time in history which I think was very close to disclosure, as far as, because I think that when The Day the Earth Stood Still came out, that film, it touched a lot of people, and I think the intelligence community knew about that film. So I think that was a part of our UFO history.
1: Right. Have you talked to Grant Cameron about whether, I mean, there's anything, because he's scoured all of the presidential libraries, of course, and whether there's anything from the Eisenhower Library that might kind of hint at the existence of Val Thor, meetings with Val Thor?
7: No, I haven't, but that would be really, really interesting. I'm not sure if that would be recorded, only because I think that it's possible that there have been beings that have walked among us that aren't from here, and I think it's possible that the intelligence community knows that there are beings. As an example of this, I was talking to Glenn Steckling about the Adamski thing, and he knew Adamski, and Adamski left all of his archives to the Steckling family. And at one point, Glenn Steckling says to me, well, he says the people from Venus used to get in the car with Adamski, especially his lectures in Germany, and he shows me a Polaroid. And he says, here's a lecture of Adamski in Germany. He said, pick out the ET. And there was this really good-looking blonde guy who seemed like he was very young, because I guess they never age. And I said, that's the ET, isn't it? The one that's overdressed with the tie. And he said, yep, that's not a human. And I thought, that was a Polaroid he showed me of Adamski's. You know, so in those days, I don't think they're there anymore, or they do this anymore, but in those days, I think there was an attempt. I think they came from Venus. I think they used Venus. I mean, they don't call Venus Venus. We call Venus Venus. So it's, you know, I think there was an attempt by people, interplanetary people, to make contact.
1: Right. Well, that's interesting. Because to me, yeah, that's where that story would lose some credibility, the idea that they would come from Venus. Because, I mean, that's just, it's not. Not hospitable, right?
7: As far as we know, it isn't. But I don't think they call their planets the same as
1: no.
7: we call ours.
1: And no.
7: In order to be among us, they kind of take the form of what we believe.
1: Right, exactly. So what happened, do you think? There seems to be this demarcation. We had, you know, the ones identifying themselves, or we identify them as these Venusians, up, you know, in the late 50s into the 60s. And then all of a sudden, with Betty and Barney Hill and the abduction, it's all about the Greys. What happened, do you think?
7: Well, I think whoever's managing this, and it's not the government. The government's changed so many times. Colonel Corsi used to say, stop blaming the government. Which government are you talking about? I mean, the senators and the congressmen, they don't know anything. So I think whoever micromanages the UFO phenomena, and is probably the intelligence community with a lot of other players, thought it was very convenient to keep the people under fear and to stage some, you know, abductions, and to, you know, to keep them in that frame of mind. Now, since I knew John Mack very well, what he had told me was that there were some real, you know, harvesting, I think, of DNA and so forth. But he said that, he told me that ended in 1994, and people were being contacted by having direct downloads. Now, that's why I like the word contact a lot more than the word abduction, because whatever happened in those days, they put you back in the car, they put you, in Travis's case, they put him on the road, they put you back in the bed, they put you back. And an abduction means real abduction. You don't get pulled back. You get killed and you get taken away. But so the contact, John Mack said, was being done by direct download, which means people were getting messages directly.
1: I got to jump in here, Paula. We'll take another quick time out. We'll come back and continue to talk about contact. We'll get into J. Allen Hynek, Project Blue Book, Philip Corso, much more. Paula Harris here into the next hour as well. Stay put right here on The Conspiracy Show.
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0: And hello there, I'm Laura Lee. Thanks for tuning in to Conversation for Exploration. Tonight, Jordan Mike Maxwell joins us. He says that our modern world, yes, rests squarely upon our historical world, but he's here tonight to detail some of the arcane and forgotten ways in which the ancient mindset informs our present-day institutions. Welcome, Jordan.
1: Yeah, what a subject we have embarked upon.
0: What a subject we've embarked upon.
1: Yeah.
0: This has occupied you for how many years now?
1: 40 years I have been involved in researching and studying the subject of occultism in politics and religion and institutions.
0: Uh-huh.
1: And by occultism, I mean the classic understanding of the word occult in Latin means that which is hidden. And so much in our world that we live in is hidden from us. We use terms and words and phrases and see symbols and emblems all around us. And so much of it is hidden to us. We don't really understand why we use certain terms and why we use certain words. And most people are just not very well informed as to how the entire world really works. And so the word occult does not mean evil or bad. It just means hidden.
0: Is it mean like forgotten it, because once everyone was well aware of what some of these connections were, but we've just forgotten over time?
1: Yeah, well,
0: or were they hidden in the first place?
1: Well, I can give you some examples. most people are frightened to death when they're summoned to court. And that never, most likely has never occurred to anyone. Well, why do you even call that thing a court? Why do you go to court? Because you play basketball on a court.
0: Uh-huh.
1: You know, you play tennis on a court.
0: Right.
1: The reason why it's called a court is because it's basically a game, and the idea is that the judge is a referee, and the whole idea is to put the ball back in the other guy's court.
0: Oh, I see.
1: Consequently, it's a fascinating study of words and terms. Let me give you a better example. There are two kinds of laws in the world. Now, very few people even have heard of this, but there are only two kinds of law on the earth. One is called civil law, and it comes from the word civili, which is a Latin term. Civil law is the law of the culture of the people that live in the country. And so, therefore, it's referred to in law as, civil law is referred to as the law of the land.
0: Okay.
1: Because that's where people live, is on the land. However, there is another law which also operates on earth, and incidentally, the law of the land is different in every country, of course. Because in every country, the culture is different. So you can do things in Russia you can't do in Africa, or you can do things in Spain that you can't do in England. So, it's according to the custom of the people decides what is referred to as civil law or the law of the land. Now, there's a higher law which governs the whole earth, but that's a law that none of us seem to be very well acquainted with, and that is called the law of the high seas.
0: The law of the high seas?
1: Yes, the law of the high seas is the most powerful law on the face of the earth. There is nothing over it, nothing. It's the most powerful law existing on the earth called the Law of the High Seas. It goes all the way back, as far back as the Sumerian and Babylonian empires. It was perfected under the Roman Empire, and it has come down to us from Rome today. It is still enforced the same way as it started out in Sumeria some 7,000 years ago. The Roman Empire some 3,000 years ago, and today England and America and the entire world of mankind operates under a world law which is referred to as the Law of the High Seas or International Maritime Admiralty.
0: Oh, now it's been renamed to International Maritime Admiralty.
1: Right.
0: What does it say, and who would enforce this? And what about landlocked countries? Are they bound by this if they don't have access to the high seas?
1: No, they're not. All nations live under it. All nations.
0: Says who?
1: Because.
0: Do they have to agree to it? Is it like a treaty?
1: Yes. It's not really a treaty. It has been understood and was laid down by the ancient powers of the world and the prehistoric and the ancient world, and pretty well codified by the time it reached Egypt. And from Egypt and its influence on Rome, and Rome and, of course, Greece, and then into the modern-day world, basically what the law of the high seas or the maritime admiralty law is,
0: yeah,
1: is the law of money, the law of international banking. Because,
0: oh,
1: you see, you can do business here in America. You can buy things from, say, Russia, import them, and turn right around and export them to another country.
0: Right, and so all of those early cultures that traded wanted to make a law that would be bound by all the tradees.
1: That's exactly right.
0: Okay.
1: That's all it is. It's just a banking law that establishes an absolute bottom line for the whole earth to do business. It doesn't matter what your currency is worth or who you are or what your culture or color or your background of your country. It doesn't matter. We're doing business. If you're doing business, we're talking about banks.
0: What does the law say? What is it? What's on its books?
1: Well, it's called the Law of Maritime Admiralty, and goodness, where would you start? Let me give you an example.
0: What is it?
1: When a ship pulls into port in, say, Los Angeles and New York, say from Japan with $50 million worth of televisions, it's coming in on water to start with.
0: Mm-hmm.
1: Consequently, it is also bringing products for the exchange of money, so banks are involved. American banks are going to have to pay up to the Japanese banks who finance the Japanese industry, so banks are being paid or paying each other. Consequently, if Japan sends us materials and Americans decide we don't want to pay Japan for whatever reason, Sears and Roebuck decide they don't want to pay Japan for the $50 million in television they sent, what is Japan going to do? Well, virtually nothing. However,
0: it merchandises over here, and they really don't have say on the law of the land.
1: Yes.
0: So that's exactly why they invoke the law of the high seas. Or
1: that's exactly right. Mm-hmm. Now you have serious, serious problems. Because now the corporation that accepted the contract and accepted the goods and did not pay for them, now they have offended international maritime admiralty law, and you don't do that.
0: Uh-huh. That's a big no-no.
1: You don't mess with the banks.
0: Uh-huh.
1: You can mess with your friends across the street and have little enemies around town, but you don't mess with the international banks. You owe them, you pay them, period.
0: What are they, like the mafia or something? They shake you down?
1: Well, I mean, the same people who founded the mafia founded the modern-day international banking cartels back in the 9th and 10th century. They were called the Templars, the Knights of the Temple of Solomon.
0: Oh, right, because they wanted to know how to transfer their own gold, not in physical form where someone could rob them along the crusade routes.
1: You got it.
0: But so that they could make it to Jerusalem and then have their funds transferred there.
1: And it worked out so well that there became a camaraderie among nations and bankers and traders all over the Middle East, all over the Near East, and finally into Europe, where everyone understood how this thing works.
0: But they were traders long before they were Freemasons.
1: Oh, of course. I understand that. As I said,
0: it goes back to 7,000 years old.
1: Ideas, sciences, institutions do what we call mutate. They evolve, and as they evolve, different people pick them up and evolve them higher and higher, obviously. But I'm saying that the way that we do banking today goes back to the 9th and 10th century in the Anglo-Saxon world, in the English-speaking world.
0: You did see that. The Templars were so successful, they got one of those kings after them to destroy them and nab their wealth, too.
1: Well, that's exactly the problem.
0: Then they went underground. Yeah.
1: Well, anyway, let me go back to the proposition that Japan brings in, say, $50 million worth of televisions, and they're on board the ship, and consequently, that's why we use the word today, when you're going to send a product through the mail, you're going to ship it to them.
0: Even if it goes by air. Uh-huh.
1: Yeah, because that's what a plane is. It's an airship.
0: Right.
1: Or when it goes to the moon, is a rocket ship.
0: That's why in the Enterprise they call it the bridge.
1: Yeah. So anyway, the ship pulls in from Japan, say, and it is coming in on water with products which are going to cause money to change hands. Therefore, the ship pulls into and parks where it's supposed to, and when it parks, it is referred to as in its berth. It's called berthing a ship. So the ship now sits in its berth, which is next to the dock. It has to be tied to the dock. And now the first thing the captain has to do, because we're talking about money now, we're talking about banking. It has nothing to do with who came into this country or what the culture is here. We're talking about money. Consequently, the captain of the ship has to provide the port authorities with a certificate of manifest, or a certificate showing what he is bringing in to sell and do business in this country.
0: Right.
1: So therefore, he has to have a certificate of manifest showing what it is he has brought into the economy of this country and how much is it going to make and how much do we have to pay. Now,
0: so we can calculate our gross national product. Yeah.
1: Exactly. That's it. And so consequently, many people do not realize that when you were born, you came out of your mother's water. And consequently, you are a maritime admiralty product by law because you came out of water. You came down your mother's birth canal. Consequently, it sounds silly, but in point of fact, it's lawfully correct that since you came out of your mother's water, you are a maritime product. You are what is referred to as a national product.
0: I'm a commodity.
1: A commodity. You know, you are, that's why if you're unemployed, you go to the human resource. Unemployment, you're a resource, like televisions and radio and anything else that can make us money.
0: Uh-huh.
1: You're a resource. Now, this is why when you were born, the doc has to sign your birth certificate.
0: Just like the manifest of a ship. Though.
1: Of course. That's all it is. It's a maritime admiralty manifest showing that your mother brought you into the world and you are going to make money. It doesn't matter how much. The fact is you're going to make and use and make money. Consequently, you are a maritime admiralty product. To show you the difference between maritime admiralty, the law of the water, and the law of the land, which is civil law, the Statue of Liberty could not be put on American land by law. It had to be put in water. So they had to build up that place out there called the island for them to put the Statue of Liberty on, because by law it could not be put on American land.
0: Huh.
1: The reason why is because the Statue of Liberty is not the Statue of Freedom. It's the Statue of Liberty. Liberty is what a sailor gets when he pulls into port and the Navy. The Navy owns you. If you join any military establishment, you are, in point of fact, a GI, a government issue. You are owned as a piece of property. For the time you're in there, you are property. And consequently, if you have a fleet of cars, they are your property as a corporation, but if one of them gets tore up in an accident, so what? So you take it off the operating expenses. You don't cry about it. If you have whatever it is that you're losing in business, you just take it off your taxes. Well, and any time a military person gets killed, there's nothing to cry about. It's just a piece of property. So you just take it off of the taxes, and it's a maritime admiralty product. And the entire thing is a piece of business. It's nothing, it's nothing personal. Now, once you understand that you are a maritime admiralty product, if you order a big refrigerator or some large item from, say, Sears, and you can't take it with you in the car, well, then you have to wait till they deliver the next day. Well, this is what your mother did. She delivered you in the delivery room, because she was delivering a product and under maritime law. Now, all of this is just academic, and it's interesting to some people. Most people couldn't care less about it. because they don't see the profound significance of it. But it's when you get into court, when you are stopped by the policeman, when you get the bill from the Internal Revenue, or you get a subpoena to court, or get yourself in some serious trouble, now it becomes important for the first time in your life to understand how you got in trouble and how to get out of it. Well, you got in trouble because you are a maritime admiralty product. So when you go to court, the judge is a referee. And the referee will sit and listen to both players on both sides of the courtroom. And the whole idea, as I said, is to put the ball back in the other guy's court. And at the end, the judge will decide who won the battle and who won the game.
2: Mm-hmm.
1: Now, he sits on the bench, which is a maritime admiralty term. The judges rule from the bench. The word bench is a Latin word for bank.
2: Oh, really?
1: So if you went to the bank in the Roman Empire, you went to the bench. And consequently, the judge rules for the bank because he sits on the bench.
2: Hmm.
1: And he wears a black robe. Why do judges wear black robes?
2: They look distinguished and dignified?
1: Well, it looks like it's important. It makes it look official. No, it has nothing to do with looking official. Black robes have to do with a secret society or a brotherhood that's come down to us for the past 6,000 years.
2: Hmm.
1: It's called the Saturnalian Brotherhood. The Saturnalian Brotherhood, or the Law of the Planet Saturn. Saturn now comes into the picture of maritime admiralty. This goes all the way back to, as I said, the old Phoenician, Canaanites, Sumerians, was picked up in Greece and Rome. And even the Nazis wore black robes. And in England, of course, the lords wear black robes. And in America, our judges still wear black robes. It's a startling and profound story when you understand how courts work. And how do you determine what is civil and what is maritime admiralty? Well, first of all, if any money is changed hands or has changed hands, which caused the problem, you're talking about maritime admiralty. Anything where money changes hands is now business. And this brings into play maritime admiralty.
2: So this is different than damages. So if somebody breaks something in your storefront and you wanted to get reimbursed, that's civil law.
1: No, that's maritime admiralty.
2: Because
1: money is going to change hands, or...
2: Well, isn't that the case in most suits?
1: Say it again.
2: Isn't that the case in most suits, that there's some dollar amount attached to it somehow, somewhere?
1: No. No, anytime something like that happens, you go into court, and you can plead your case one way or the other, but it is still being heard officially under maritime admiralty and not under civil. So much of our laws have been, even the law of the land has now been transferred under the law of maritime admiralty, because the corporation called United States went bankrupt in 1930 under maritime admiralty. I should stipulate this, that back in the 1870s, right after the Civil War quieted down, a group of men got together and incorporated a privately owned corporation or a company. Well, of course, anyone can. Well, this group of men got together and they incorporated a company, and they called the company, very clever, they called their company United States Company. And consequently, they stipulated that if anyone be a member of that company or working for that company, they would be called not an employee, but a citizen. And so very cleverly today, if someone asks you in a bank or filling out an application, are you a citizen of the United States? What you think that they are asking you is, are you lawfully and legally in America to do business? But they're not asking you if you're in America. They ask you if you're a citizen of the United States. Meaning, under maritime law, not whatever you thought it meant, but when it, meaning, under maritime law, not whatever you thought it meant, but what in fact it means.
2: Where are you?

0: you know, it's like anything else. Is the whole subject of physics explained in a book somewhere where I can go read it? No.
1: Where is this corporation? You're saying that somebody put up a side-by-side corporation and sort of subsumed the U.S.?
0: Yeah, of course.
1: And nobody knows about it?
0: That's right. Absolutely.
1: Except the people invoking it?
0: Yeah, but don't take it personal. It's just business.
1: Okay. Go ahead. Go ahead.
0: So consequently, it's like anything else. Any good detective, you know, like, you know, what am I trying to say? Like Columbo. At the end of the movies of Columbo, he sits there and explains how he came up with the conclusions and caught the robber and caught the guy. But you think, well, how did you know that? Where did you get all this information? Well, it takes some 40 years of being experienced to know what you're looking for.
1: Uh-huh.
0: You have to be educated in this particular field to know what the words and symbols mean. So when you walk into the crime scene, unlike the rookie, you already know what to look for. And in about 10 minutes, Columbo has already sized up the situation and pretty well knows what happened here and has probably nailed down who did it. Now all he has to do is put a case together and prove it.
1: Okay, but here's a question. If you're saying that there's this occult system that supersedes all the laws that we think we operate on,
0: exactly.
1: And but everybody has to agree to it or nobody's going to follow those laws. All laws are somebody saying, this is the law. It's just a system that you get everybody to agree to make the thing function.
0: Well,
1: I don't see how a hidden law system, unless everybody knows about it, can even function, because nobody's going to follow. If there's just a tiny group of people that are holding the reins here, you know, to me it's contrary to the whole concept of what laws do. They're just agreed upon principles, rules of the game.
0: Well, when you walk into...
1: How can there be two games going on at the same time?
0: Say it again?
1: How can there be two games going on at the same time under two different sets of rules?
0: Oh, heavens. Where have you been?
1: Unless there's a wider number of people who are agreeing to this occult maritime law thing that you're talking about going on. I'm just asking. I'm just asking a logical question.
0: No, I know, but I'm just saying, do you not know that when you walk into, say, a large bank in New York City like Chase Manhattan, excuse me, and you're going to do $100 million worth of business, you have to know that if you're going to, say, open up a corporation or move your corporation funds as like an international corporation, General Motors or whatever, you're going to have to know that you're going to need attorneys, you're going to need advisors, you're going to need a whole army of professionals to explain to the boss and explain to the stockholders how this international banking world works. You can't just walk in and put $700 million into an account and wire it. If you're a corporation, there are certain laws, regulations, rules, and you don't have to know them all, but you had better have someone hired that does know them all.
1: Well, right, but everybody agrees that they exist and will operate under them.
0: Well, so everybody agrees that international banking laws are govern banking. And who agrees to that? The banks do. You don't have to agree to anything. The banks have already agreed to it because the banks have already connected to maritime admiralty. So you don't have to worry about how banks work. You don't have to worry about how the federal government works. It's there. And if you're a part of it, you'll know how it works. And if you're not, just be careful and don't get in trouble. No, I mean, but you don't have to understand it. People don't.
1: But you're saying there's a whole group of people that work the government, but then they write textbooks that explain it in an entirely different fashion. I mean, I can see some textbook error, but a whole. Anyway, I'm not going to argue the veracity of it. Go ahead. I want to hear this out.
0: I understand your feelings because it is a new it's a new subject, but that's what you run into when you're a talk show host. You run into all kinds of strange and interesting things.
1: Go ahead.
0: And but just mark my words that what I'm telling you is the truth, and one has only to go to a library.
1: Yeah.
0: And call your local bank. Don't talk to the tellers. Tellers know nothing. Talk to the head office of the bank and talk to the president of the bank and ask them if they know anything about international maritime admiralty.

0: the law.
1: Okay.
0: And they will tell you, yes, that is the Bible for all banking on the earth, period.
1: Interesting. Okay.
0: And it has nothing to do with you. You don't have to worry about nothing. You just put your money in the bank every week and do your job and pay your bills and stay out of the way. The international banking cartels operating all over the earth for the past 1,600 years under the Roman Empire, they will take care of business. They know what they're doing. It has nothing to do with you. It's actually none of your business.
1: I was asking more about the corporation that called itself the U.S. that,
0: okay,
1: that you said superseded a constitution which we think we run on.
0: Yeah. All right. Let me go back to that then. The company was called United States, and anyone who works for that company is referred to as a citizen of the United States. It does not matter if you are an American. It doesn't matter. No one's asking you when you walk into a bank to fill out a form to open an account. They didn't ask you, are you lawfully in the country called America? Are you an American, or are you lawfully in this country of America as an American? Nobody ever asks you that because nobody cares about that. You're doing banking. It doesn't matter if you're mafia or if you're some Mexican slave from Mexico or if you're Don Corleone. It doesn't matter. Banks are banks for money. I mean, everybody knows that. Nobody cares where your money comes from. It could be drug money. It could be hard-earned money from picking cotton. It doesn't matter. It's just a bank.
1: Mm-hmm.
0: So consequently,
1: you have to finish the story when we come back from this break. We're talking with Jordan Maxwell. We have a link to his website if you'd like to learn more. I'm Laura Lee.

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2: 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A complex molecule that gives this herb from Paraguay its extraordinary sweetness, 10 to 15 times sweeter than common table sugar. 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

0: Lorelei here with Jordan Maxwell. Jordan, continue. You're telling us how the ancient mindset still has quite a hold on our institutions in a very occult or hidden way.
1: Yes, it's an extraordinary story, and I grant you that. And it's and most Americans, most people have never thought in these terms.
0: But
1: it doesn't
0: true.
1: Mean that it's not right. It just means that most people have never thought about such things.
0: Uh-huh.
1: If we go back to, let's say, the courts to start with. The court, well, let me explain this, that the difference between a maritime admiralty or banking law and civil law is night and day. There's no connection at all. When you get any bill, now follow what I'm saying, any kind of a legal, lawful communication from government or from any corporation, say a bill from an oil company, internal revenue bill, a subpoena to court, anything which is lawful, legal, and is business, anything in this country that you receive as a subpoena to court or a bill to the Internal Revenue or your oil credit card bill, whatever it is, if it's a lawful, legal document of any kind, period, your name appearing on that document must be, according to maritime law, it must be in all capital letters. It cannot be upper and lower case. That's the law.
0: Really?
1: Therefore, anytime you are sued, anytime you get a bill from anyone, anytime you get subpoenas to court or fined or ticketed or sued in court, your name must appear on any and all paperwork in all capital letters. Why? Because you do not own your body. You do not own yourself. Consequently, you are a product. You are a maritime admiralty product. Someone else owns you. Therefore, you are dead to any rights. You have what is referred to in law, no leg to stand on. You have no standing. And why? Because all capital letters name implies that you are a maritime admiralty product. You are not a human. You're not a living entity. You're a product. Because your living entity person, the actual you, is represented under law by upper and lower case name. Upper and lower case. So if you sign your name upper and lower case, everyone in law, most people don't know this, but people in law will know, this represents you, your personal self in your body.
0: Yeah.
1: However, if they're going to sue you or send you a bill, no one can attach anything to your physical body. No one can come in, touch you, or take from you. So it has to be done lawfully and legally. Well, all law in this country, no matter what it is, civil, state, county, federal, international, all law in this country and in the English-speaking world is all law is applied to corporations, not to individuals, upper and lower case names. All law can only be applied to corporations.
0: Hmm.
1: It can only be applied under maritime. It can only be applied to the all capital letters name. An all capital letters name means that you are a product. You are nothing more than a product. So as a living entity, you're dead. This is why when you drive by a graveyard, you will see on the tombstones, the letters on the tombstones representing the people buried there are in all capital letters. You will never see a tombstone where it uses upper and lower case letters because, according to the law, if you are dead, your name is in all capital letters. That means you are a corporate entity, and the corporation just disbanded. Last night when you died, the corporation no longer exists, so we buried the corporation. But you are a corporation. Therefore, when you get a subpoena to court or you get a lawsuit, your name will appear in all capital letters because all law
0: has to
1: applies only to corporations, period.
0: So you're suggesting each person's a corporation, but what if they haven't gone through the rights of incorporating?
1: No. The mere fact that you are a maritime admiralty product doing business,
0: they have automatically
1: put you under a corporation title. So you are a corporation whether you know it or not, but you are merely a subsidiary of a larger corporation called United States. This is the way the law works.
0: Do lawyers know
1: this? When you sign anything with upper and lower case, you're signing for yourself, your body, your personal self.
0: Right.
1: But in a court, this is why when you walk into a court, you have to put your hand on when they call your name, you walk up to the gate. Most people have never wondered, why do you have a fence and a gate in a courtroom?
0: Oh, interesting.
1: Yeah, well, the reason why is because on the outside where the people sit is civil law. That's where the people, the civili in Latin, the civil, the civilians, civilis are sitting. But when you walk past the gate, you are now under International Maritime Admiralty. You have just entered the bank.
0: Interesting.
1: Okay.
0: Hmm.
1: Consequently, when they call your name, you put your hand on the gate and walk through. What you have done is that you have just by that act alone of putting your hand on that gate and opening it up, what you have done, according to the law, which incidentally you didn't know existed,
0: mm-hmm.
1: what you have done is you have said, out of your own volition, according to your own desire, you have put your hand on the gate and opened the gate, which is a symbol under maritime law of you opening yourself up to the jurisdiction of maritime law. You, your upper and lower case name, which represents your body, your blood, and your person, is agreeing to become, in this litigation, you are agreeing to go before the international banks to settle this. So therefore, that's why you have to sit outside of the gate until your name is called, and now you walk inside, and now you are no longer a person, you're a dead man. You are totally dead. Therefore, this is why we say that you have, quote, no standing, end quote. Meaning that you have to sit down and you have to have an attorney stand
0: for you.
1: For you, because he has, quote, standing in law, end quote. You have no standing. Why? Because your name on the paperwork is in all capital letters, means like the graveyard, you are a dead person. You don't even exist. You're dead. So therefore, since you're dead, you have nothing to say. How many times have you driven by court, by a cemetery, and people stand up and argue with you? Nobody's going to say anything to you who are buried in a cemetery. So therefore, they have not a leg to stand on, or they have no standing.
0: Got it.
1: Now,
0: once
1: you understand that and can comprehend that concept, now move on to why the judge wears the black robe.
0: You already explained that one.
1: Black is the color of saffron.
0: Mm-hmm.
1: And since the judge is now ruling in the court for the bank, where do you find banks? Banks are on both sides of a river.
0: They're called
1: river banks.
0: And
1: what does a river bank do? It directs the flow of the current of the river. And this is exactly what the judge is there to do, to direct the flow of the currency. Because the bank is the director of the flow of the currency, or the cash flow. And so therefore, you are now entered into maritime admiralty, and somebody's going to pay. Now, who's going to pay? Well, it depends on who wins the game, or who loses the game, so it's putting the ball back in the other guy's court. The whole entire superstructure of law is devoted to one thing, and that's corporations and money. It has zero, nothing to do with you as an upper and lower case name. They can only deal with you as a corporation. Now, if you go into court and they read out your name, and you're sitting on the outside under civil law, and they read your name out. I have seen people do this who are knowledgeable on this subject, and incidentally, I am not the world's foremost expert on this particular subject, but I'm knowledgeable enough to talk with you about it, but I'm not the expert, so there will be questions you might have that I can't answer.
0: Okay.
1: I'm just giving you an overall discussion of this interesting subject of words and terms.
0: Mm-hmm.
1: But when you are called in court, people who are very knowledgeable on this, which I have watched them do, they will stand and say, perhaps you might be talking about me. I don't know. Let me see the paperwork. Let me see the bank's paperwork. And the marshal or whoever, the officer of the court will say, look, is your name John Brown or isn't it? I just called John Brown. Is that you? And that person said, no, I don't know for sure. It could be. I'm not sure. Show me the paperwork.
0: Mm-hmm.
1: So then he walks over and shows you the papers, the subpoena or whatever, the paperwork that's brought you to the court. And looking at the paperwork, you see your name in all capital letters.
0: Uh-huh.
1: The person would then say to the marshal, no, I am sorry, I've made a mistake. This is not me. I thought it might possibly be me, but it isn't me.
0: Because it wasn't in upper and lower case.
1: That's exactly right. Because I, my body, my person, this person that you're seeing standing in front of you,
0: uh-huh.
1: This is a living entity. That
0: I'm
1: my
0: not
1: mother
0: dead,
1: gave
0: therefore.
1: Birth to. And consequently, this law, it only applies to corporations,
0: uh-huh.
1: And I do not choose to be a corporation. I choose to represent myself in upper and lower case, so you talk to me. Don't talk to me as if I were a company.
0: Uh-huh.
1: And consequently, the judge will then say, all right, we know now that you understand how this trick is played, so we will have you come back in, say, a couple of weeks, and we'll adjust the paperwork for you, because you know what this means, so we'll adjust it for you.
0: So you don't get off the hook.
1: No, you don't get
0: you
1: off the hook.
0: Get delayed.
1: They know that you know what uh-huh. the law is.
0: So let me ask you, if what you're saying is true, then how far up the ladder is this common knowledge? If you were going to go to law school, if you were a judge, do they all know this? They just don't tell their clients this unless asked? How far does this filter down?
1: For the most part, know this, but most attorneys are trained under civil law, and consequently most attorneys study to do one thing. They do not study to know the law. This is a misunderstanding, but that's all right. America misunderstands a lot. Attorneys do not go to college and study law. They go to study the system that operates, which we call law.
0: They don't get direct access to the law, which you're saying is written in a very different way than they're taught.
1: Exactly.
0: They just go to learn how to work the system.
1: That's exactly right. And consequently, they are told, look it, you are an officer of the court. Once you become an attorney, you're an officer of the court. Meaning, we're going to, when you become an attorney, it's like saying, look it, we're going to hire you as a salesman for General Motors or Sears and Roebuck or any other large corporation. You don't need to know what the boss's business is. You don't need to understand who we're doing banking with. You don't need to understand anything.
0: We'll give you a manual for training that we write ourselves.
1: All you need to know is what we tell you you need to know, and that is how to sell the product, how to put the money in the cash register, and how to balance out in every evening. That's all you need to know. Now, if you want a job, or don't you? Now, if you want to get clever and start talking to the president of the company after hours and finding fault with the way he runs his corporation, then you're not going to have a job here very long. You just do what you've been trained to do.
0: Okay, question. So the person who said, I'm not this corporation, I'm not the person on this paper because it's all caps, and I'm an upper and lowercase kind of guy,
1: that's right.
0: Goes away, and then they adjust the paperwork. So then they subpoena him again or whatever,
1: yes.
0: Summons him with an upper and lowercase. Now,
1: right.
0: Do different laws apply?
1: No. Now, here's what's going to happen. You will come back to the court, because I've seen this happen, and there is your name now all neat and orderly, upper and lowercase. And now the judge is smiling and grinning because he knows he has you now. Because you knew, as well as he did, that he doesn't have anything as long as your name is on all capital. But now that you know, and he knows, he has changed the paperwork for you, and now it's upper and lower case name. Now he's got you. However, the law says, maritime law says, any time, period, any time you use a name upper and lower case on a piece of business, it must, by law, must be followed by an AKA, also known as. And then the name must be in all capital letters, because no law in this country applies to you, period. Therefore, if you're going to use the upper and lower case name, which is you, then you're going to have attached to that an AKA, which is also known as
0: the uppercase,
1: the all capital letters name.
0: So it's just saying, we know that you're this piece of property, but you may think of yourself, and we're going to attach you with this AKA. All right. So then what happens? Then it could be even more vengeance.
1: Then what happens, the judge will say, all right, is your name now spelled correctly? And you have to say, yes, that is my name. Now you've got me. However, according to the law, all federal laws, state laws, no one, and that is no one, can get an AKA on your name but you.
0: Oh.
1: No one.
0: Interesting.
1: I cannot walk into the county court of records in your city and ask for an AKA. I want to do business as, or also known as, Laura Lee.
0: Mm-hmm.
1: Because they're going to say, well, where's your identification to show me who you really are as opposed to who you want to be? And consequently, it would be a very serious offense for me to get an AKA using your name.
0: Okay, so the court can't really do it, or the judge,
1: right,
0: or who, these lawyers. So then
1: exactly.
0: What?
1: Exactly. Then you can say to the judge, as these people did that I saw,
0: mm-hmm,
1: who got me an AKA without telling me? Because whoever did that is going to jail.
0: Mm-hmm. Because you can't do that.
1: Because no one can get me an AKA and use my name and sign my name to an affidavit saying that I want an AKA without my express written permission signed by me. And I have to pay the $20 to get the AKA. No one told me I had an AKA. No one asked me for that. No one inquired of me if I wanted an AKA. Therefore, someone has committed a felony.
0: Mm-hmm.
1: Someone's going to jail because they used my name on this document unlawfully. I am not an AKA. I am not all capital letters. Thank you. I am upper and lower case. If you can get me any kind of a piece of paper that has my name upper and lower case by itself, of its own, with no AKA, now you've got me.
0: Mm-hmm.
1: And the judge will say, we cannot do that. It is impossible. Under law, no one can be held if it's upper and lower case name. We have to have an all capital letters. Then I would say to the judge, well, I'm sorry. Adios. Goodbye.
0: And so your friend did that?
1: Oh, yeah. I've seen many people do that.
0: Oh.
1: And the judge cannot do anything.
0: So the lawsuit,
1: the law,
0: or the summons or whatever is dropped?
1: The whole thing is dropped because that's the law. If you cannot, unless you want to press it, if the judge wants to press it, he knows whoever he sent to get the AKA is going to jail. He knows that. I know that.
0: Uh-huh.
1: So consequently, they have played out their hand, and you played out yours, and they've come to the end of the line, and then they say, just throw this case out.
0: Uh-huh.
1: Next case. Now, that's just one of many ways in which our
0: end game is played.
1: Is used. Incidentally, I'll go back to that idea about the judges in black robes. And black was a color associated with the planet Saturn. Now, that's a whole new subject. And that's worthy of about two programs on its own, just talking about the planet Saturn.
0: Okay.
1: And how it influences our institutions of government, religion, education, sciences today.
0: And how far back does this go, this fascination with Saturn?
1: The Saturnalian influence in men's affairs goes all the way back to Phoenicia, Cana. Probably to Sumeria before that, but it was perfected in what we call Phoenicia or Cana. It was very prominent in Egypt, extraordinarily prominent in Rome, very heavily involved in Eastern and Europe in general. And of course today our country is just flooded with the influence of the planet Saturn.
0: How so?
1: Well, Saturn was referred to in the old Phoenician Canaanite language. You know, in the Bible we're told that the Jews went into the land of Cana.
0: Mm-hmm.
1: Cana is what we today refer to as Israel. Israel, Lebanon, today, was many thousands of years ago referred to as Cana, the land of Cana. And in the land of Cana, which is in Palestine, before Hebrews were ever there, those people living in that area had their own religion, of course, and their own deities and their own ancient gods. And their primary god in the land of Cana was the planet Saturn. And Saturn was officially given the color of black, or assigned the color of black. He was referred to as the black planet, or
0: okay.
1: the black sun.
0: And
1: Mars was the red sun, or the red planet. Venus was green. This is why the Islamic world has green in their flags, because of Venus. That's why the crescent and the star and the crescent in the Islamic world on their flags is the star and the crescent. The star is the morning star, star of the morning, or the star of the east, or eastern star. And the crescent is the crescent of the planet Venus, not the moon. And this is why the ancient peoples associated the color green with Venus.
0: Mm-hmm.
1: And this is why, as I said, today in the Islamic countries, green is a very important color.
0: Now, what's green got to do with Venus? What's the
1: association? Well, anyway, let's go back to black, because that's germane to what we were talking about, the quartz. Black
0: right.
1: was assigned to the planet Saturn. And Saturn was called the black sun, or the black planet. Therefore, the priest of Saturn would wear black robes. They were the Saturnalian priesthood. Incidentally, in the Phoenicia Cana, long before the Hebrews ever got there, the symbol for the planet Saturn, the official theological symbol
0: mm-hmm.
1: that we have found through excavations, I'm saying we, the world of archaeology, has found many, many temples in what we today call Israel, which date back far before Israel to the old ancient Phoenician Canaanite times.
0: Mm-hmm.
1: And in those meeting places of worship, they have found the planet Saturn with the rings around it.
0: Oh, wow.
1: This is why, incidentally, women are told to listen to their god, the planet Saturn, with the god of rings. And this is why you wear an ear ring.
0: Mm-hmm.
1: Men were told to get married before their father, Saturn, the god of rings. So you wear a wedding ring. The kings were crowned by Saturn, god Saturn, so therefore you wear the round crown. You wear earrings, men's wedding rings. Rings go back to the ring of Saturn, the old ancient god of the Phoenician Canaanite. But anyway, the planet Saturn was officially designated a particular symbol, which all gods have symbols and emblems of their godship. And Saturn's symbol in the old ancient digs that we're finding was two triangles interlaced, one going up and one pointing down, coming together.
0: Oh,
1: it was called the Star of Saturn, or Saturn's Star.
0: Hmm.
1: And today we call it the Star of David, but it's a six-pointed hexagram. A six-pointed hexagram was called the Star of Saturn. It was the official insignia of the god called Saturn. Saturn, as I said, was black, so therefore the priesthood of Saturn wore black robes. This is why even today priests wear black robes, and judges wear black robes, and then universities and colleges, usually when kids graduate from college or high school or wherever, they wear a black robe. Why? It's because of the priesthood of Saturn, Saturnalian priesthood, which dominated education, schools, colleges, banks, all institutions of man's world. This is why when your children graduate from high school or college today, they still wear the black robe, the same black robe that the judge wears, the same black robe the Catholic priest wears. And Saturn, incidentally,
0: yeah.
1: When the Hebrews moved into that area called Cana, they encountered this god, Saturn, but by that time, the name of Saturn was given the word, or the name was, how should I say this? The Hebrew term for Saturn was El, E-L, El.
0: Oh.
1: So the Phoenician Canaanites would call their god Saturn whatever they called him, but the Hebrews call him El. And El gives us the basis for so many words that are used in court today.
0: Oh, yeah?
1: Yeah.
0: Like what?
1: For instance, you get, if you were a worshiper of the planet El, or the planet Saturn, if you were an official in that religion, you were referred to even as an elder.
0: Oh, yeah.
1: Because you are worshiping El, therefore mm-hmm. you're an elder in the church. How did you get to be an elder? The same way you get into anything. You get elected. How did you get elected? Well, now that you are elected, you are now one of the elites.
0: Okay.
1: You're an elite because you were elected. How did you get all of that? How did all of this come about? Well, you had the juice that makes things happen. We refer to it today as electricity. Because it's the juice, the flow, the currency, the current.
0: Uh-huh.
1: This is why you divide churches into different denominations. It's a play on words and terms. And only if you've spent some 40 years studying the world of the occult and terms and words and understanding how these symbols work.
0: Mm-hmm.
1: Will it begin to make sense to you? Now, I'm aware.
0: I need to take a break, actually, Jordan. And
1: say
0: I just
1: again?
0: Want to say, I need to take a break.
1: Okay.
0: And if I were to look up in the dictionary that takes me back through the etymology of various words, they wouldn't give me something to do with the Greek and L. There wouldn't be other origins.
1: Well, just look up
0: that
1: L.
0: They're obscuring
1: look up
0: them?
1: L in any good biblical reference work or any good encyclopedia or dictionary or whatever.
0: Okay.
1: And
0: I want to mention that we need to end this hour, and Jordan will do a second hour with us. And I've got a request from a listener. He wants you to explain the Son, S-O-N, and the Son, S-U-N, of God, and how you say religious texts were changed and they used to be astrological. If we could delve into that. And as you finish up the Saturn stuff, you said there's a lot to it. Jordan has books and videos. We have a link to his website. You can find them. And you can call the radio bookstore as well at 800-243-1438. Find out about his video. I'm Laura Lee.

0: And hello there, I'm Laura Lee. Thanks for tuning in to Conversation for Exploration. Jordan Maxwell's here. He delves into today's institutions, religions, law, and he looks at their very ancient origins. And by the way, we have a link to his website. He's also got a video the radio bookstore carries at 800-243-1438 and lots of other books and source materials. And Jordan, welcome back.
1: Thank you, Laura.
0: You last told us about maritime law and maritime admiralty law superseding civil law. You told us about L and its relation to Saturn. I always heard of L as being a substitute word for God, that it was used as a substitute, so you wouldn't have to mention the real word, the name of God. And we also had a request from a listener to delve into one of your favorite subjects, and that is the relationship of sun, S-O-N, and sun, S-U-N,
1: mm-hmm.
0: in ancient terms, and their meaning. And let's start there.
1: All right, well, let me finish off with the L quickly. L is not a substitute word for God in Hebrew. Actually, L is a term for the planet Saturn, who was the major god in that area called Cana, and has been, of course, mutated, like all words and terms in different languages, picked up by different people and applied in different ways, and comes down to us today. Isis was very important in the ancient world, even up into Palestine, and as far up as into what we would call ancient Greece, was still heavily influenced by the Egyptian religion of Isis. And the spell I-S-I-S. And the beginning of wisdom, wisdom was referred to as Isis. And then with the coming of Pharaoh Akhenaten, who changed the worship of Isis single-handedly as Pharaoh, he changed the whole superstructure of religion in the Egyptian world. You can do that if you're Pharaoh. And,
0: trying to develop that monotheism and worship of the sun?
1: Yes, and yes. Consequently the sun became known as Amun-Re or Amun-Ra, spelled A-M-E-N hyphen R-A. Amun-Ra. I mean, we still use those terms today in church because the Egyptians said nobody can see God, but you can see his offspring, the sun.
0: Oh.
1: And so consequently, the offspring, his name is Amen, A-M-E-N-R-R-A, Amun-Re. And so today we say the same thing in Christianity. No man can see God, but you can send your prayers to God through his divinely appointed Son. And then at the end of the prayer, you say Amen, because you're sending the prayer through Amun-Re, God's Son, the light of the world. We're just talking about sun worship. However, going back to El, it became known as El Shaddai. And in the Hebrew, if you do not want to use Yahweh, because it's too holy a word, that was the name of God, you use Adonai. And Adonai is the abbreviation, not El. Adonai is the abbreviation for God in the Hebrew tradition. And Adonai simply goes back to the old ancient god Adonis. So there's a lot of old ancient pagantry and fascination with the old ancient pagan prehistoric world. There's just an awful lot we haven't been told about religion and government and all kinds of...
0: What about the El in Israel and Elohim?
1: Yes, well, as I said, Isis was very important in the Middle East, in Egypt and the Middle East. And with the coming of Pharaoh Akhenaten, as I said, he changed the worship from Isis to Amun-Re or Amun-Ra. Now, all the Hebrews were, the people of the Hebrews were in Egypt, and they, of course, would learn about the worship of Isis. And then they were there during the transition from Isis to Amun-Re, R-A. Well, I was going to say, then they moved into the Middle East, I mean, moved north into Palestine.
0: But that only lasted, what, 2 decades? Before?
1: I'm not even sure.
0: Before they converted back to the old religion in Egypt? Such
1: well,
0: a short
1: yeah, because most of what we refer to today as both Hebrew and Christian.
0: Yeah.
1: When we talk about Judaism and Christianity, in its modern-day form, it's actually Druidism. And Druidism can be traced back to the old Phoenician, Canaanite, Sumerian religious establishment.
0: Huh.
1: But anyway, I was going to say, when you move from Egypt, out of Egypt in that area, north into Palestine, with a tradition in your mind of Isis and Amun-Re, R-A, and then encounter the new god, El, or the planet Saturn, El, this is all that the name implies.
0: Is
1: Ra-El, I-S, R-A, and E-L, the three names of the ancient god. So, Israel is nothing more than Isis, Amun-Re, and El, the planet Saturn.
0: Interesting.
1: Anyway, now when we go on now to the question, which, as I told you before, I'm fascinated with this whole subject of astrotheology.
0: Okay.
1: Why do we have the two words, S-U-N and S-O-N? Well, first of all, you need to go back to the very beginnings of the human family, and God knows how far that must be. Nobody has accurately nailed it down, but I think it could be millions of years. Who knows?
0: Yeah.
1: But we do know that as far back as we have any records for, which is Proto-Sumerian, as far back as we can go to know anything with any kind of certainty, we know that the ancient peoples had a tremendous fear of a great enemy on the earth. And that great enemy that all ancient peoples feared, which we would refer to today as the devil, the great embodiment of all that is evil. But in the ancient world, that great evil that all nations respected and all nations talked about was quite simply darkness. When the world gets dark, people become afraid. And children are still afraid of the dark. Adults, if they have any sense, are afraid of the dark, walking through a major city in the dark. So consequently, the dark represented all things which are evil and bad and sinister and corrupt and harmful. And therefore, the the sun, obviously, to people who were living in those ancient times, you know, if you've ever been out on the desert late at night, especially in the winter, and know how freezing cold it is and how absolutely hostile to human life it can be out on the desert late at night when it's absolutely freezing and the predator animals come out at night to eat.
0: Uh-huh.
1: And you are nothing
0: vulnerable.
1: More than a sitting meal for some animal.
0: Yeah.
1: Therefore, you can appreciate that the ancient mankind feared the darkness, and they feared all the evil that lurked at night when the animals and the snakes and whatever came out at night. You couldn't sleep very well because there might be a spider or, you know, or scorpion or something, so the nighttime was very fearful. And so, therefore, night was always guided over, and the god of night was always the prince of darkness. Because it does get dark at night. And consequently, all peoples waited, all mankind waited each morning for the sun to come up. But when the sun would rise, it would give the world back warmth and light. It would bring energy. It would energize plants and animals and food so that we could get the energy from the sun and have food to eat.
0: Well, also remember there were no electric lights to switch on.
1: That's true. No televisions and no nice warm homes. There's merely the cold desert. And so consequently, the sun became the symbol in the ancient and prehistoric world of the most wonderful gift that God has given to us. The most wonderful gift that God has ever provided for us is the sun, obviously.
0: Mm-hmm.
1: Because if there was no sun, you wouldn't be here. So therefore, it was understood that the sun was your risen savior. And of course, the sun is your risen savior. If you don't think so, wait till it don't come up. Consequently, it was only your Savior if it rises. I mean, it's a wonderful gift if it comes up, but if it don't come up, we're dead. So therefore, the Son became our risen Savior, who chased away the great evil of darkness, or the, quote, prince of darkness. And from there, we're talking about Sumeria now, from there you can begin to put together the whole religion that eventually became known as Judaism and Christianity. And Christianity is nothing more than the old telling of the oldest ancient story of the world, the war between goodness and bad, the war between God and the evil, the war between light and darkness. God's Son, the light of the world, and of course the Son is the light of the world. And he is always constantly doing battle with the prince of darkness. And consequently, the ancient people said that the sun does not belong to anyone. It's not owned by anyone on this earth. And everyone knew that. So who did it belong to? Well, it belonged to God, who created it, obviously. So therefore, it was God's sun, not ours. So God's sun was, of course, the light of the world. He was our Savior, our risen Savior. And what's interesting, as I said, I can do 4 to 6 hours on this one subject. The whole subject is referred to as astrotheology.
0: So where do you go in those 4 to 6 hours? What kind of material do you touch on? What
1: I cover all of the words and terms that are used in Judaism, that are used, the concepts and ideas, which are reflected in the Old and New Testament, where they came from. And the entire New Testament takes me about 2.5 hours to 3 hours just to do the New Testament alone, where you explain and show pictures so that you can understand, intellectually understand what's being said in the Bible. Why does the sun walk on water? Well, of course, you go out at 6 o'clock in the evening and on the Pacific and watch the sun when it's walking on water.
0: Oh, when it's sitting right there in the horizon of an ocean?
1: Well, of course. And so consequently, when the sun comes up each morning, he was our risen Savior, but he doesn't belong to us. He belongs to God. So God's it's God's offspring. And so it's the offspring of God, and consequently it becomes God's sun, not ours.
0: Mm-hmm.
1: And all the ancient peoples realized that the sun was giving off energy, obviously. And consequently, since the sun is giving off energy, energy is, in point of fact, defining energy as life. Because without energy, there is no life. So therefore, the sun is giving energy, which is providing us with life. And that's scientifically factual today.
0: Okay, so you're suggesting that the earliest peoples were talking and using terms and phrases to describe the sun, the physical star that lights
1: right.
0: our world.
1: Mm-hmm.
0: And somehow along the way it got confused with or paralleled with talking about a person, a human.
1: Of course.
0: Tell us about that transition.
1: Well, Lord, I've got a...
0: Is it just handy?
1: That's interesting. Story, as I said, the whole story is called astrotheology, and when confronted with telling the story, I think, well, do we have 4 hours where I can sit down and start at square one? Because it's
0: about 45 minutes.
1: Okay. It's an interesting, once you get the hang of it, once you start looking and understanding the code in the Bible, there's a Bible code. Heavens, there's all kinds of Bible codes.
0: This is not referring to oldest, every third or every tenth letter.
1: Well, that's one way of looking at a code. But the kind of code I'm talking about are terms and words. Now, for instance, let me go through this because this will give you an idea about where to start. On the first day of summer, incidentally, all of our religious concepts and ideas in the Anglo-Saxon English-speaking world and most of the rest of the world, all of our religious concepts and ideas, no matter what country, have come from the northern hemisphere, not the southern hemisphere, northern hemisphere.
0: Okay.
1: Consequently, on the first day of summer. The first day of summer is referred to as the summer solstice. The sun is in the northern hemisphere, as high and as far north as it's going to get. It's directly overhead in the northern hemisphere. And consequently, on the first day of summer, the sun is as high in the northern hemisphere as it's going to go. It's not going to go any further north. However, each day the sun moves 1 degree southward, but the move is so slight that no one even notices it. But it's moving each day 1 degree southward till it finally hits fall. And for the first time, it finally occurs to you, or it dawns on you, that the sun has moved southward in the sky halfway down. And now the trees are starting to be affected because they're not getting the energy. So the leaves are turning colors, and it's become fall and autumn. That's because the sun, which was northern in the northern hemisphere, is now moving southward, and it's about halfway gone. Now we start getting colder and shorter evenings, shorter days and longer evenings of darkness. And then the sun keeps moving southward until it hits the lowest point in the southern sky. And this is on December 22nd. And now it is as low in the southern sky as it's going to go. And that's on December 22nd, which is the beginning, the first day of summer in the southern hemisphere. The sun has gone south. If you have the money, you need to go to Rio. All the birds are flying south. Everybody else is going south. So, you know, if you love the sun, go down to Rio for about 3 months because that's where it's down. It's, the sun is down in the southern hemisphere.
0: Yeah, we know our basic astronomy.
1: Say it again.
0: Nothing. Go ahead.
1: So, therefore, now the sun has reached its lowest point in the southern sky on December 22nd. Thank God it doesn't go any lower or it'll be gone completely. However, each day the sun was moving 1 degree. But something interesting happens to the sun on December 22nd, 23rd, and 24th. For 3 days, the sun rises in the southern, down at the southernmost tip, in the same degree. It does not go any further south, and it doesn't come back northward. It rises on the exact same degree for 3 days. That's 22nd, 23rd, and 24th. So the ancient peoples realized that the sun rose for 3 days right in the same degree, and they knew it's been moving either north or south, but now it's not moving at all. So they said the sun, God's sun, the light of the world, was dead for 3 days in his tomb. He was dead. He's not going anywhere. He's spinning his wheels. He's just not going anywhere. So he's dead. Anything that was moving all year and doesn't move at all is dead. But on the 25th, all the ancient peoples realized with their stone monuments and whatever, like Stonehenge, they realized that the sun moved 1 degree northward. Because the reflection on the stones showed that the sun has moved 1 degree. Therefore, anything that was dead for 3 days and is now moving again has been born again. And so, therefore, the ancients celebrated the fact that the sun is now going to come back to us in the northern hemisphere. And he is now born again. So, therefore, on December 25th, we still celebrate God's son's birthday or his new birth coming back to us. This is what Christmas is all about. The sun has reached its lowest point in the southern sky, and on December 25th, moves 1 degree northward, beginning its annual journey back to the northern hemisphere. And consequently, it continues each day, moving 1 degree northward, just like it did from the first day of summer going southward. It's now doing the same thing, coming from the south, going northward.
0: So we get these metaphors of dying in a tomb for 3 days and then rising again.
1: Right.
0: Which we apply to Jesus.
1: As it's moving northward 1 degree each day, it passes over the equator. And consequently, at that moment and at that point, it becomes a quarter of the way up. So now a half the way up. So now it has brought what we call spring. All of the animals and the flowers and everything begins to perk up because now they're getting the sun again. He's coming back. He said he would return, and he's returning. He's coming back again. And so in the spring, the first week of spring, all the nations of the ancient world celebrated God's Son has come back to us. He's coming back. He promised he would come back, and here he is. He's coming back. And so they would celebrate the spring. They would celebrate the spring equinox. Now, in the ancient world, when you died, especially in Egypt, they said that when you died, we still use the same terms today. The word pass, P-A-S-S, was used to talk about people who had died. We say, grandmother passed last night, or they passed on, or they passed, what's another term? They passed on, they passed away last night. Well, the Egyptians said that when you died, you passed over from this life to the next life on the, quote, other side.
0: Uh-huh.
1: So you have passed over from the death, from your life, into the world of the dead. You have passed over. And we even say that, I've heard that even in my lifetime, people saying, yeah, grandmother passed over last night.
0: Mm-hmm.
1: Consequently, the sun, which was dead in winter, reborn on December 25th, has finally come up in the northern hemisphere, come toward the northern hemisphere, enough that it has passed over the equator on its way back to us, which brings our first week of spring. So the ancient peoples before Hebrews ever existed, the ancient Phoenician, Canaanites, Sumerians, Babylonians, Hittites, Assyrians, all of the ancient cultures realized that the sun was coming back to the northern hemisphere. And so they celebrated the first week the sun was coming back to the northern hemisphere, and so they celebrated the first week of its coming back, and they called it the

0: resurrection of God's Son. And so the resurrection happens on the first week of spring, just like the Passover. And this is why Christians on the first day of spring or in the first week of spring go out and have and celebrate something called an Easter sunrise service. They're waiting for the sun to rise over the equator because he has passed over. He has been resurrected. So this is all Christianity is a retelling of the old ancient astro-theological story of the ancient prehistoric world. Most people are not aware of any of this. This is what has always amazed me, is that Christians are continually talking about all the evil pagans, never realizing their religion is the oldest pagan religion that's ever been on the earth, and that is sun worship. And consequently, you take the metaphor, and this is all the New Testament is. This is a symbolic metaphor. It even has God's Son, who represents the light of the world. And of course, the Son is the light of the world. It has God's Son saying that many will look with their eyes but not see, and listen with their ears but not hear, and with their heart not get the sense of it. And the Apostle Paul said to the Christians of his day, I bear you witness that you have a zeal for God, but not according to accurate knowledge. The point being is that if you're going to honor the divine presence in the universe, do it with intelligence. Understand what you're doing. Understand what the words mean. Understand and don't use your religion to put down other people because yours is the correct religion, when in point of fact, all religions go back to the old ancient astrological story going all the way back to day one, back to Sumeria, Babylonia, Phoenicia, Cana, the Hittites, the Sumerians. All of this is a very ancient story that's been retold, and this is why the Bible is called the greatest story ever told. It's not the greatest collection of facts the world's ever known. It's the greatest story ever told. It's a story.
1: Okay, but there's so many details to the life of Jesus that sure you can find some parallels with worship of the actual star, our sun. But how do you explain all these others? And are you discounting the whole existence of the life of Jesus, or just that through accretion, other stories would parallel his because they're right there in the old stories?
0: Well,
1: that came before. I'm going to have to take a break before you answer that.
0: I
1: take a break. So, Paul, is this our half-hour break? And we'll come right back with Jordan Maxwell and Laura Lee.

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2: The sweet secret of the herb stevia lies in a complex molecule called steviocide, a glycoside composed of glucose, saffrose, and steviol, a complex molecule that gives this herb from Paraguay its extraordinary sweetness, 10 to 15 times sweeter than common table sugar. But here's the really extraordinary part. Stevia does not affect blood sugar metabolism. Some studies even report that stevia reduces plasma glucose levels in normal adults. Sweet, nutritious, natural, and good for you. Wisdom of the Ancients introduces Stevia Plus. Take these little packets with you everywhere, containing powdered stevia that equals 2 teaspoons of sugar and sweetness. 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

0: Lorelei, here in the Lorelei Show, we continue our conversation with Jordan Maxwell. And Jordan's been explaining some interesting parallels between ancient worship of our star, the sun, and the story of Jesus. So where do you place the story of Jesus and all the other details that come up with it? How do you see it, Jordan?
1: Well, as I said, I do a four-hour seminar in which I start with Matthew and walk all the way through the Bible and show you the overwhelmingly obvious. That unless someone points it out to you, it's like an optical illusion. It's like looking at these new kind of artwork, this computerized artwork. It's nothing but a blur.
0: Oh, and until you adjust your eyes, and then it jumps off the page at you in 3D.
1: And that's exactly what world of learning is like. I mean, you could sit and look at a law library and have no idea in the world what you're looking at. You know, I mean, where does it all start? Where does it all come from? I mean, well, take 40 years of your life like I have and sit down and study for the next 40 years and figure it out. And then when you do, what you are also going to discover once you have got a handle on it and know where it came from, now you're going to discover that virtually nobody knows what you're talking about. Why? Because they haven't sat with you for the past 40 years. They have no idea in the world what you're doing. And consequently, you sound like a fool because nobody knows what you're talking about.
0: It's lonely, doesn't it?
1: I can appreciate, the Nikolai Teslas of the world and other people who tried to help their fellow man to understand something that people didn't even know existed.
0: What drives you to do this? What drove you to do for 40 years?
1: I guess it was because of my bloodline, because my family... My mother had an uncle when I was growing up as a child who worked in the Vatican Secretary of State's office. She also had, which I only would see on every couple of years would come back for a brief visit. But nonetheless, he was a Vatican official, and my mother also had two federal judges that happened to live in our hometown who were her uncles, so I grew up with federal judges. And my great-grandfather, my mother's grandfather, was a senator from the state of Florida who died in office because he was too powerful and they couldn't get him out. And so I have I have politics and religion in my blood. I was born and raised Catholic. We were a very Catholic family. But I was always asking questions, always as a child. I got myself in trouble. The first official trouble I got myself into was at confirmation when I was 9 years old, 10 years old.
0: Uh-huh.
1: We were told at confirmation that when the bishop, after the ceremonies in the church were over, the bishop will ask if anyone has a question. The young people have questions to ask their bishop, and we were told by the nuns, do not ask any questions, period. You just sit and keep your mouth shut. So the night of the big event, after the ceremonies were over, and the bishop did say just that, he said, well, now that we have the new Catholic children confirmed, are there any questions? And I stood up, and because I was always arrogant, I stood up and said, yes, I have a question.
0: Uh-huh.
1: I said, my father works with the torches, like a welder. I said, could I take one of my dad's torches and burn an angel? If there was an angel next to me, could I take a torch and burn him?
0: What a question.
1: and the bishop says, well, no, whatever, what would make you think you could? I said, well, I'm just asking. I don't know. And he said, well, no, you cannot take a torch and burn an angel. And I said, why not? He said, well, because angels are spirits. You can't burn a spirit.
0: Yeah.
1: Fire is a natural phenomenon, like wood or paper or something, but you can't burn a spirit. And I said, well, if I can't burn a spirit, why am I concerned about going to hell where my spirit's going to burn forever if you can't burn a spirit? And so that was the first time I got a stiff talking to and told never to open your mouth again.
0: I see. Hell's got no no cachet here because you can't burn anyway.
1: Right. Yeah. So consequently, it didn't take me very long growing up listening to my uncles who were federal judges and I hung around the church and priest and all kinds of interesting people and the mayor And I got a feeling and a sense for government and for religion and for law, etc. At the ripe old age of 17 and a half when I left home, I pretty well had heard all the stories.
0: Wow. All this kind of stuff? Is this the kind of stuff that you'd sit around the dinner table at night with certain select members of your family and talk about?
1: Mm-hmm.
0: All this stuff, the ancient symbology and where it came from. And
1: yeah. And
0: wow.
1: And most people would look at me like, what is this kid talking about? And I said, you know, it's history. Go to the library. Read a book. It's history.
0: How are you able to do this and not have to go and get regular work?
1: Say that again?
0: How are you able to devote 40 years to studies and sitting in libraries and reading all this and not get a regular job?
1: Yeah, I know. I know. That's what my wife said.
0: Lucky guy. Not everybody can pull that off and sit in the libraries and do what you've done.
1: Well, let me tell you, I lost everything because of it. I lost my home. I lost my marriage. I lost my wife. I lost everything I ever owned in this world, and so, I mean, that's the way the universe is. You want something bad enough, it may allow you to have it, but if you're going
0: that's
1: to have
0: right.
1: that, then you've got to pay something. You've got to pay for whatever it is you do. Well, I paid a hell of a price for the kind of knowledge and the kind of work that I have done all my life. Am I happy about that? I don't think so. I don't know that it was...
0: a fair deal.
1: I don't know that it was worth it. I mean, I now can sit and sit before large audiences at huge universities and discuss intelligently with huge audiences all kinds of fascinating knowledge and materials that most people have never been privileged to know anything about. And I do that. I travel around the world speaking to audiences, and I know that people are sitting there with glassy eyes, having no idea in the world what I'm talking about. So... in one way, I got what I wanted. I wanted wisdom and knowledge. The other, though, I paid a terrible price for it. And I'm not sure I did the right thing. Because ignorance is bliss. You're far more happier when you don't know half of the things that are going on. But that's my life. That's who I am. And so I accept it. And it's far too gone now to change. Now I just study every day. Read and study every day. And I am also happy that I am in the company of, almost daily, in the company of other writers, authors, lecturers, teachers, scientists. I'm a member of organizations, physicists, national, international physicist organizations, international research societies. So I not only do my own homework, but I'm just dazzled by the brilliance of other people and their work. And so the more I learn, the more I know how much I don't know. It's just a fascinating world, and that's why I can't understand anyone who would tell me that life is boring. Life is boring because you're not doing anything. You know, if you knew what the world was all about and understood some of the ancient mysteries of the world and some of the most profound, knowledge that's sitting in front of us, and we don't even see it. I mean, we haven't even figured out, where the Aztecs went yet. And all of the ancient pyramids and great temples around the world, and who built all of these great monuments and the Nazca lines in Peru, and God knows we can sit and talk for hours about all the ancient mysteries of the world. And what's going on in the Atlantic Ocean and Bermuda Triangle? Is anything going on? Well, you might not think so, but the United States Navy thinks so, and they're very concerned about it. I don't know if you know anything about it, but they don't know about it, and they're very concerned about it.
0: What do you think?
1: Consequently, I'm just saying that when you go to a court, you're going to go into government, you're going to step into the halls of power, you really need to know what's been going on the earth while you were asleep. this is a fantastic world we live in. And the more you begin to delve into it, the more you begin to see how much you didn't know. Let me go back to this thing about the Easter or the worship of the sun. In the ancient Phoenician Canaanite world, which we today refer to as Israel, that area, Israel and Lebanon, was known as Cana. That area of the world celebrated the first week of spring like everyone else did. The name of their celebration was called the Marriage Feast of Cana. And we're told about the Marriage Feast of Cana in the Bible. That's a metaphor. It's a symbolic story, a symbolic metaphor. Because if you understand that the marriage feast was the marriage feast of Cana was a metaphor for the sun coming back in spring, then you begin to see how the story unfolds. It's fascinating. As I said, the sun comes back, it crosses the equator, it has now passed over into its new life in spring. Consequently, this also has to do, this marriage feast of Cana has to do with why we call God the Father.
0: Oh, okay.
1: Why is God necessarily the Father? I've often wondered, maybe God is also a female, because the Bible says God created man in his own image, male and female.
0: So why don't we call it Mother God, Mother Goddess?
1: Well, so maybe God is both male and female. Maybe he's neither one.
0: Yeah.
1: Maybe the whole thing is a metaphor. But anyway, the reason why we call God the Father is because of rain. That's why we call God the Father. It's
0: What's
1: because
0: the
1: connection? Of rain. R-A-I-N is not the word for water falling from the heaven. R-A-I-N is a very ancient word for God, a name of the most ancient god in the Hindu language. In the Hindu, one of the most ancient gods of the Hindus, and I do mean ancient, his name was Rain, R-A-I-N. And this is why we use that term in our Anglo-Saxon. We have adopted that word of the god named rain. We call it rain when water falls from heaven. It's because the ancient people said that when in the spring, Mother Earth was impregnated by God the Father, because the sacred fluid from heaven came and impregnated Mother Earth, Mother Nature.
0: I see.
1: Consequently, Mother Nature was impregnated by who? Well, obviously by God the Father.
0: Uh-huh.
1: So God the Father.
0: That's just not raindrops falling down from that
1: sky. Right. And so consequently, the raindrops were actually the sacred fluid coming from the Father into the female, Mother Earth. But you can't have that kind of activity. Now you're talking about promiscuous activity here between God the Father and Mother Earth, and you don't want something like that going on unless, of course, you're married. And so consequently, you have to have a marriage feast to celebrate the marriage feast between God the Father and Mother Earth. And therefore, the metaphor, the symbolic metaphor for spring in the ancient land of Cana, as I said, was called the marriage feast of Cana. The marriage feast was in honor of God the Father being married to Mother Earth or Mother Nature, in preparation for the spring rains which were coming to impregnate Mother Nature, or Mother
0: Things
1: Earth.
0: Would grow.
1: And
0: mm-hmm.
1: consequently, the story went something like this, symbolically.
0: Okay.
1: That Mother Earth, or Mother, asked God's Son, Mother Nature, or Mother Earth, the Mother asked God's Son to draw water, which the Son does, it draws water, and have it rain on the grapes so that we can make wine for the great marriage feast in spring when the spring weddings begin. And so you're not going to have the grapes for celebration of wine and the wine celebrations if it doesn't rain on the grapes and they don't grow. So therefore, Mother asked God's Son to draw water to rain on the grapes so that you can change the grapes into wine. So what you've done is take the sun's water and change water into wine.
0: Okay, I have a question for you on a personal level.
1: You know, it's when you lay it out in pictures and you see it in the old, when you see pictures, the mind quickly comprehends the story better than just telling it over the
0: over
1: radio.
0: You can gauge yourself very clearly, and these are some fascinating parallels. What I wanted to know are two things. The ancient mindset, I mean, the real, real, real ancient one, do you believe that they saw the sun as an animate being, as they saw Mother Earth as an animate being, or were they just speaking in metaphorical terms about the natural world around them and creating rituals?
1: Excellent, excellent question, yes. No nation, no people ever recognized the sun as a god, no one. So therefore, it is actually a misnomer to say that the ancient people were sun worshippers. In point of fact, the ancient peoples all realized the sun was a divine gift to to the universe, into our world.
0: But they didn't confuse him with God.
1: But it was not a living God. It represented all of the qualities that obviously God would have. All of the wonderful qualities and powers that God would exercise and have was obviously represented symbolically by the sun. First, God is obviously brilliant. Well, the sun is brilliant. God is also the creator of all life and the sustainer of all life. Well, that's what the sun does. It creates and sustains all life. And it brings warmth and happiness. It chases away the boogeyman of darkness. And so it chases away the evil prince of darkness. That's what God does. It provides food for mankind. It provides warmth and protection.
0: Right.
1: So all of the wonderful qualities that God obviously has would be symbolically represented in the sun.
0: So even you're suggesting the ancients knew it was just a symbolic language, because we do that today. We anthropomorphize everything around us. It just helps us relate to it better. It makes it easier to talk about. Okay, next question for you. As you grew up a Roman Catholic, and I don't know if you ever believed it, considering the question that you had, you were testing it when you were little, and you're still testing it now, although I think you've broken free. So you look at this and you've demystified it. You're saying, well, maybe there aren't spiritual beings, maybe there aren't angels, maybe there aren't this whole metaphysical world of spirit, but it's just a misunderstanding that we've come down to. Or where are you on this question? I'm just asking you personally.
1: I'm so delighted that you asked that question, because it wouldn't have occurred to me to bring it up, but I'm glad you did. Because I want to establish, I have the highest of respect for spirituality. I am totally committed to the concept that there is a divine presence in the universe that men have called God. I have no problem whatsoever with that idea of a divine presence I don't see it as a man or as a...
0: Neither do I, as a creator, whatever it is.
1: It's a divine creating presence in all things, in the animal life, in the vegetable life, in the life of the universe. There's a breathing in of energy and a breathing out. We can see stars coming into being, stars dying, people being born, people leaving. There is a divine presence in all things I have the highest of respect for.
0: Okay.
1: And so in that way, I could say that I am totally a believer in God, or a total believer in the divine principles of the universe.
0: Are you then trying to free us, your fellow human being, from erroneous, limited ideas of God?
1: Yes. That's basically what I'm trying
0: to
1: do.
0: You're not sitting there on a throne, you know,
1: right,
0: up in the sky? Yeah.
1: Well, what I'm doing, I should add to what I just said, the fact that I have no problem whatsoever with the idea of spirits or angels or demons or whatever you want to call them, and there's all kinds of explanations for that other world of darkness, of where you go when you die, or whatever. There's all kinds of ideas expressed, but I am totally convinced for myself, beyond the shadow of a doubt, that there is, in point of fact, a spirit world. There's no doubt in my mind about it.
0: So what convinces you?
1: And so therefore, I don't know if I would call them angels, necessarily. I don't know if I would call them demons, but I do believe that there is a presence, a spiritual, divine presence, which they, meaning whoever they are able to come in and go out of dimensions. So I don't have any problem with the idea of angels. I'm quite sure that they're here.
0: Mm-hmm.
1: I'm quite sure that maybe there's all kinds of spirit entities in this world that we don't see necessarily, but we will see face-to-face on occasions, like the Apostle Paul said, some have entertained angels unaware and didn't even know it. How many stories have we heard in our lifetime? How many thousands of stories of people who who were caught in a terrible accident or some terrible tragedy.
0: Those miracles that happen.
1: Yeah, someone walked in out of nowhere.
0: Yeah.
1: And helped them and protected them, and then walked out and were gone, and were never seen again.
0: Do you have a spiritual practice that you do, Jordan?
1: Say it again.
0: Do you have a spiritual practice that you do?
1: Not
0: to put you in touch with that realm, or
1: no, I'm a very spiritual person. I read and I study. I communicate with the spirit world in my own way. But I have a very high respect for the entire superstructure of what we would call God and the spirit world.
0: Do you pray?
1: I have a very high respect for. I'm not a fool. I understand the difference between metaphor, but I also know that there's something else going on besides the metaphor, and that's I have a high respect for.
0: What do you think? Your mission is to wake people up and say, "Gee, look at our history and what these ancients were really looking at, and look at how we're expressing religion today or law." What would you hope if you could, take a SimCity computer program and redesign the world? Under what lines? What would you test out? What would you?
1: I would like to see the entire world. And this is merely an answer to your question, but I would like to see the entire world for the first time sit down and listen to the whole story of the ancient mystery schools, the ancient mystery school teachings of astrotheology and the secret teachings of all the ancient ages of the world, what the ancient peoples were trying to tell us. What do the Aztecs and the Mayas and the Incas know that we are too brilliant to even look at? We're too smart. I think that what we have had are people who have purposely kept us ignorant so that we don't bother to look at what the Egyptians were really teaching, what they really believed, and why they believed it. I think that there are some very, very intelligent and powerful people in the world who know that there was a huge and a humongous story going on in the world for thousands of years, but it's not on a need-to-know basis for you. I mean, you don't need to know. You just go on and do your job. And
0: is it too empowering to know?
1: Yeah, I think it's very empowering, and I think that's exactly the problem. Is that the people in power do not want you to know how much power you really have once you get in touch with your own spiritual connection with God and get your own spiritual connection. All of a sudden, you don't need anyone. You don't need to crawl on your knees to government. You don't need to have anyone tell you how to act and how to think and how to treat your fellow man, how to treat your mate in marriage. You don't need anyone to tell you any of these things. And therefore, you become a light in yourself, and people then begin to see that you are a brilliant person, that you live your life with profound wisdom and knowledge, and you move in such a way as to show that you are a well-adjusted and have respect for other people, respect for belief systems, respect for the universe. Today, unhappily, mankind has no respect for themselves, much less the earth or their wife or their husband or anything else. They don't even have respect for themselves.
0: Well, certainly that message that you expressed has been kept damped down because it was threatening to former leaders of the world, that those who had had it by its grip. But I keep wondering if we can afford to do that anymore today.
1: I think you're right.
0: Take us all down with the ship,
1: I totally think you're right. I don't think we can continue to play dumb anymore. I think even children, you will see it in all children. No child wants to be chastised by the parent or by the teacher. No one wants to be told, sit down and be quiet, you're out of line. Nobody likes that. Nobody likes to be made fun of in front of the class and made to look like a fool, even though you acted like a fool and therefore you got chastised. But nobody likes that. Humans do not like to be put down. They like to take the front seat and be pompous and arrogant. And then when someone comes in with real authority and says, "Go sit in the back. You're not capable of sitting up here with us," that no one likes that. So consequently, that's in part of human nature. We don't want to know that we've been wrong. We don't want to hear that. All we want to know is that what we believe to be true is true. That's all we want to hear. Now, if you can come in, and show people, say, in any particular religion or any particular philosophy, be it Democrat, Republican, whatever, and if you can show people that what they believe to be true is absolutely flawlessly true, and you can articulate that in such a way as to dazzle them with your brilliance, they're going to support you. They're going to love you. Because why? You are telling them what they want to hear. And this is exactly what in professional and good people who know how to manipulate audiences, this is what they do. They will tell you exactly what you want to hear.
0: And then go off and do something else entirely.
1: Exactly.
0: Sounds like that.
1: And then when after they have made all the money off of you, then they go away laughing. So what I'm saying is I think you are totally right. I don't think, you know, on this Earth, we are not crew. This is a spaceship going through space, this Earth is. And we're not crew. I mean, we're not passengers, I should say. We're all crew. We are all responsible for this beautiful creation we call our Earth and where we've. And somebody has messed it up so bad and dirtied it up so bad that they now have a thing called a space shuttle. And it never occurred to anyone that a shuttle is a bus. You take a bus when you're leaving town. Somebody is trying to build a space station out there, and no one seems to know why.
0: Oh, you're saying a safe landing? So that the whole world crushes ecology?
1: I think that there are some very powerful people in high places that you have never heard of and do not know anything about, that they know. They are many things, but they're not stupid. And they know that the Earth, as it is now, is practically doomed. The people are too far gone. They're too ignorant, too unintelligible. They have no respect for themselves or the land or the Earth. They know that the people have lost contact with their divinity and their divine presence in the universe. So if you were a master at the top of the world, you would plan on leaving here because it's too far out of control. They're cutting down the trees. They're cutting. You only have an inch of
0: soil
1: left.
0: Well, you'd think that the other alternative would be to, you know, begin the education process, the waking up process. I don't know. I have one last question for you, and then our hour is through. If you believe in angels and if you believe in metaphysical beings, then what is wrong fundamentally with the Christian message, which is that Jesus came down in order to set an example of what we could be? How could that not be? I mean, I'm open to that possibility.
1: All right, look, what I would say in answer to that is that if you understand the Christian message, as I am telling you, it exists as a metaphor, it is a divinely beautiful and powerful story about the war between light and darkness. It's the law. It's the war between intellectual enlightenment. This is why it has Jesus saying, "I am the light of the world. No one comes to the Father unless he comes through me." I think it is a beautiful story. It is a profoundly deep and beautiful story about how God or the Creator would want you to be enlightened. And I could go on. We could do another program just on astral theology.
0: Uh-huh.
1: Of which I have just touched on.
0: I have to wrap up this hour first.
1: Yes, I know.
0: So.
1: But I'm saying that I have the highest respect for the story in the Bible and the New and the Old Testament, as long as you understand it's a story. It is trying to tell you something, and if you're looking at the metaphor as actual history, you're not going to get it.
0: Thank you for that clarification, and thank you for some fascinating discourse. Appreciate all the 40 years' work that you've been doing, Jordan. We have a link to Jordan's website. The Radio Bookstore has one of his many videos, and you can call them at 800-243-1438. You go check out his website. 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That was Jordan Maxwell. I'm Laura Lee.
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0: 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That's part of the Jericho Network in association with Westwood One. Just Google it. 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Mary Joyce has worked for 2 major metropolitan area newspapers as a writer, columnist, artist, Sunday magazine editor, and feature editor. On the side, she's written magazine articles and a number of books, and currently she's editor of the Sky Ships Over Cashiers website, which features cutting-edge topics. 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How are you?
1: I'm doing fine. Hope you are, too.
0: Tell me a little bit about the Smoky Mountains and your region of North Carolina.
1: Okay, I live in western North Carolina where all the mountains are. And when I moved here in 1998, I had no idea how many wonderful, intriguing topics there are hidden in these mountains. And you and I have talked about some of them, like the Cherokee Little People. We also have Bigfoot. We have the underground facilities, which I think is something you want to talk about today. And of course, we have UFOs.
0: Well, let's talk about
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0: About subterranean bases, because people are talking about the possibility of a new Area 51 right underfoot where you are. What is PARI, P-A-R-I? What does that stand for?
1: It stands for Pisgah Astronomical Research Institute, which is the reason everybody has nicknamed it PARI, P-A-R-I. And of the underground bases that I've written about, that is the oldest of the 5 that I've written about. And it's technically under the Balsa Mountain Ridge, again, here in western North Carolina.
0: Well, tell me about it. When did it open, and what are they doing there?
1: It started out many years ago as part of the Department of Defense, and it was a satellite tracking station. And then it has evolved. And it is now sold as an astronomical research institute. It's supposed to be strictly educational, but there's still very odd things that happen around there, including people in military uniforms that are sometimes guarding the gate and sometimes aren't. But I have been able to interview people with high security clearance, and they unanimously tell me it is a deep underground facility. 2 of them have said it is 6 stories deep and that it's totally self-sufficient. It has electricity and water and roadways. And it's very self-sufficient.
0: Now, if it was as it has been described, kind of how did you say it? An astrophysicist's kind of laboratory? How did you describe it initially?
1: Most of us around here refer to it as a capstone cover. This is the kind of astronomy place that just basically is aimed at students or university-type researchers. Much of the heavy-duty equipment that has been there, all the different satellite dishes and things of that nature, most of them have been moved out once it ceased to be part of the Department of Defense. At least they say it's no longer part of that. But there's so much strange activity. I was contacted at one point by a man who'd had a supervisory position in the Air Force. And he and his at least one of his buddies had been checking out all the area around PARI before they contacted me. I think they'd been doing it for like maybe 5 or 6 months. And they're, you know, it's just nice to get confirmation from more and more people who have that kind of background rather than just, you know, us ordinary folks who might not understand what's going on. And they said one thing that was very peculiar was on one occasion when they went by the gate to go into the facility, there was a man in a SWAT uniform guarding the gate. And then other times that gate is wide open and people can come in. They do seem to discourage people from just showing up, at least at certain times. And other times you can, you know, just ride into the facility.
0: Have you been there?
1: I have been to the gate. I actually, you might find this strange, I was warned not to go past the gate. And so I have been, I've gotten all my information inside from people who have been inside. And as you may or may not know, I prefer also to be the one that brings the story rather than being the story.
0: Right, right. Now, who told you, who warned you not to go past the gate, Mary?
1: I cannot tell you that part, but I was warned that it would not be good because they know who I am and you might not want to be there. I have experienced things even being close to the gate. On one occasion, I was in the car with three other people, and as we got closer, we all began to get this real strange sensation in our heads, kind of like an electromagnetic effect. And it made you feel weird, and it made you want to get away from the place. And when we did leave the area, then that dissipated. A second time when I went there, and again I was with other people, we all experienced the same thing. I call it people repellent. One of the people with high security clearance that told me about this place said that they have electromagnetic energy they can shoot out from there. That apparently must be rather common, because another place that I've written about is a facility beneath the Smoky Mountain National Park, and we've had people had the same experience getting close to where that place is.
0: Well, that's interesting, because electrogravitics, that type of technology, which is, some say, is behind UFO propulsion, is said to have that same type of effect. So is it possible that rather than they're having some sort of a deliberate people propellant system, as you call it, you're simply experiencing the propulsion system of the UFOs that may be stationed at that base?
1: I would have no way of knowing that. I can tell you that people that live in the area see quite a few UFOs. There is a lake to the west of the facility called Wolf Lake, and it has been reported that they've seen UFOs go in and out of that lake, which might be a way of entering that underground facility. As you know, the UFOs, some people like to call them also USOs, but they're the same thing. If they're impervious to the air, they're impervious to the water.
0: Right, right. Unidentified submersible objects. So, is that right? Is that the correct acronym, USO?
1: You're right on target. It's a term I don't use very often because I don't really think there's much distinction.
0: Right, right. How big is Wolf Lake?
1: I don't know if I can answer that. It's a nice sized lake, but not too big. How's that for an answer?
0: Right, but people report seeing flying discs, flying saucers come out of and enter into this lake?
1: That's correct. And to get off on a slightly different tangent with this, there is one man that lives in the area, and he, as a young boy, lived in the Brooksville area of Florida, which, at least in the past, has been a hot UFO spot. And when he was a boy, he was abducted by a ship. His story was eventually made into a movie, and let's see, it was called The Flight of the Navigator. It's a delightful.
0: Oh, yes. I remember that movie.
1: And it's based on, they certainly take it way beyond what he experienced. They made it much more, you know, dramatic and you know, to make the movie interesting. But it was initially his experience that inspired that story, that movie, that story.
0: Right, right. That sounds
1: true. He lives now in that area near Perry. And I think his life has been strange ever since. He had an implant, which bothered him a lot. And he finally was able to find a dentist who was sympathetic to him. And the dentist found the implant and took it out. And some of his problems disappeared after that. But he got to the point where he wouldn't report the UFOs anymore because when he did, he found that his computers were shut down or totally destroyed, and it got very expensive just to replace computers. So he kind of clammed up as a source. But I thought it was very interesting. He went from the childhood experience and then moved right into the Perry area.
0: Right, right. So he was he drawn to the area, or did he find himself in North Carolina simply by happenstance?
1: I think it was happenstance. In fact, I'm sure that's what it was. His family has had like old homesteads here, probably before they were in Florida, but I can't be sure of that.
0: Now the implant. And I'm of two minds on implants. One, we could be looking at some sort of a tracking device by ET, and this is sort of a common phenomena reported by abductees. But also, we have the targeted individual who are being targeted by some sinister government force, perhaps. Hard to say. Who do you think is responsible for these implants in this particular case when we're talking about Perry?
1: I don't know if we can ever be absolute on any of this. The more you learn about these subjects, the more muddled it gets and you see more possibilities. For example, I've gone from years ago thinking that all UFOs were from somewhere else. I no longer feel that way. In fact, I think we're fooled a great deal by UFOs that are either designed by our military, or I've come to believe that the Nazi groups, Nazi people, and the reptilians were in cahoots for a very long time. And I've written about some of that. There's two articles I've posted about Antarctica recently. In fact, if you're on the homepage of Skyships Over Cashews, you'll see one. You'll see two. One right after the other. One says Antarctica. Volcanoes helped the Nazis build secret base, and the other one is Antarctica, reptilian aliens helped the Nazis. And it seems like so much science fiction, but the more you dig into this, you go, oh my God, this awful science fiction story may be more truth than we realize.
0: The idea that reptilians maybe have always been here, and when the Nazis were exploring the Antarctic as some place to sort of stash their war plunder, they discovered this reptilian civilization, and they came to some sort of an agreement.
1: I have the feeling that it was more likely that they were contacted by the reptilians before the war. I know you know about all these stories about the Nazis having a type of craft or UFO type craft during World War II. This information, from all the sources I can read, is that that knowledge was provided by the reptilians. They may have been contacted that way first, and then later were allowed access to the facilities beneath Antarctica. And it's very interesting because you think of Antarctica as just a big sheet of ice and snow. They've been able to use, you know, advanced equipment, and they can see what lies beneath the ice. And there are channels or rivers that are underneath that, and the most active volcanic ridge in the world is under the western part of Antarctica. And the volcanoes have formed underground tubes and caverns, some of them very large. And the reptilians converted the volcanic caverns into their under sea or under Antarctica facilities. Once the Nazis teamed up with the reptilians, they were provided with some of the smaller caverns for their own use. And that has been a place that they have been building spacecraft for decades now.
0: Well, there's certainly a lot of interest, a lot of dignitaries going down to the Antarctica recently. I think one of the patriarchs of the Orthodox Church was recently down there. Of course, John Kerry, former Secretary of State, was recently down there. We'll pick this up on the other side. Mary Joyce is with us. We're discussing underground bases, subterranean bases, UFO military bases in North Carolina. Back with more of the conspiracy show. Don't go away.
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1: I'm the editor of SkyshipsOverCashers.com, and we deal with lots of cutting-edge subjects, including UFOs, underground bases, Cherokee little people, Bigfoot. There's just a whole lot that goes on around here.
0: So you based on your research, you suspect that Perry, this new Area 51, is a joint U.S. military alien installation, correct?
1: There is some kind of cooperation going on, or we wouldn't see so much UFO activity around it. So yes, I do believe there's some kind of cooperation there. The first person who told me about the facility had grown up in a family that was under guard, so to speak, because her father had high security clearance in a nuclear warhead production facility. And everybody that worked there was under strict codes of ethics. They could not talk to anybody about it. This is actually a woman, and she tells about experiences in the 1950s when she was a child. And she said she even knew of some people who had spoken about things that were going on at this base. And she said they would have heart attacks and turned out to be vegetables. So people were very, very much intimidated. And she had kept this to herself and perhaps her husband and immediate family literally for decades. When I met her, she was, I believe, in her late 60s. I think I got the years right. And she and her husband kept coming into the place where I worked, and they would kind of gingerly start conversations about UFOs with me because they knew about the website. And then they started telling me about UFO experiences in the Smoky Mountain National Park. And I said, well, why don't we get together? I think you've got a story to share. And so I eventually met them at their camper trailer, expecting to do a story about UFOs. And what they had done was they had been checking me out for months because they wanted to tell about the Perry facility, and they wanted to make sure they could trust me. So that's how that's when I first learned about Perry and what was going on there. And that initial contact is one of the ones that told me that this is a facility that's six stories deep. And she said they have electromagnetic ability to wipe out people's memories. That kind of stuck in my head ever since then. And you begin to put these pictures together. And once I put her story on the website, I then got a letter that was hand-delivered to me by another man, actually had a go-between do it, but he wrote me a letter confirming what this woman had said, and he was real precise, and I printed his whole letter in my book about the underground facilities, and he just wanted to verify that the lady was telling the truth, And I knew from other connections that he indeed had high security clearance. But he was paranoid, too. He did not deliver that message himself to me. He had somebody that we both know deliver it to me. And he was just very, very cautious because they can lose their careers. They can lose, I don't know what all they can lose, but they're very, very scared of letting it be known that they're the ones that are providing the information.
0: He could be your Bob Lazar.
1: Kind of, yep. Yep.
0: Has,
1: and you know what they do to these people? You know about Bob Lazar. I mean, they tried to wipe him out like he never existed.
0: Right.
1: And that's a real common thing. If they don't wipe you out and destroy all your records, they will start putting on information that makes you look like a very dubious character and not trustworthy. And that seems to have been done a lot.
0: How about in this particular case? Has your source, has his record been expunged?
1: This guy is still functioning. He's okay, so we haven't blown his cover.
0: Has he talked to you about, back engineering, alien spacecraft, anything like that?
1: He wouldn't go beyond what his letter said. And, I mean, if you're interested, I can read the letter to you. If not, I don't have to. But
0: if you have it handy, Mary, that would be terrific.
1: And this is word for word, and he had some things in parentheses, which I explain in the book, are not my parentheses. He added them himself in the letter. He even went to the extreme of changing his style of writing so it couldn't be, we all have a fingerprint in the way we write, and he wanted to make sure there was no fingerprint of his speech patterns in the letter. Okay, here goes. He says, "I must remain anonymous, though I have adequately presented myself to an individual who is known to your website and can vouch for my truthfulness. I have an awareness, due to the nature of my work and associations, of highly classified and ongoing government military projects and capabilities. I can confirm the truthfulness of the information in a recent article on your website about a secret underground facility beneath the Folsom Mountains of Western North Carolina. The entrance to the facility is hidden beneath the benign-looking Pisgah Astronomical Research Institute known as Perry. You might say it's hidden in plain sight because surface equipment and buildings are available to astronomy students and research specialists. The underground facility is at least city-sized and has supporting infrastructure, water, electricity, roads, etc. However, the facility is in a remote area and well-guarded. Outsiders only are welcome by appointment or by special invitation. What has and is going on beneath Perry is highly classified and possibly only part of a large network of such capabilities and otherwise known as black projects. I am providing this information in a very, very circuitous fashion for my own protection, yet I wish to help shine light on the top secret activity in, around, and under the mountains of Western North Carolina."
0: Hmm. When was that letter dated?
1: This book went to press in 2015. It was not too long before it went to press. The date, there was no date on the letter. He simply sent the note.
0: Okay, so sometime between 2015.

0: He gave me the letter on January 18th, 2010.
1: Oh, okay.
0: And he gave me the letter on January 18th, 2010.
1: Oh, okay. And have there been further correspondence?
0: No, he doesn't.

0: One is under Sugarloaf Mountain, which is just west of Chimney Rock State Park, again here, and it's near Lake Lure. Some of your listeners may be familiar with those two things. There's one in the Linville Gorge. So they're in many places.
1: And are they acknowledged military bases, or are some of them absolutely just off the charts?
0: They're off. They're not on the maps. And it's very odd because one of the closest towns to the Perry facility is a town called Roswell. It isn't Roswell. It's Rosman. And people, including myself, have seen military vehicles in that area, and there's no military base in the area. So why do we keep seeing military bases or military equipment?
1: And the other bases, UFO sightings, are they rampant around these other bases? Are they more sightings than usual?
0: It seems to depend on what's going on. For example, you mentioned the facility beneath the Smoky Mountains National Park. That may be the most recent one within Western North Carolina, because from like 2010 to 2013, there was lots of evidence of construction being done beneath the ground. And we pretty much have been able to zero in on where the entrance to this facility is, and I have maps and things of that nature in my book. But again, I've been fortunate to get retired military witnesses, and one of them even got photos of these huge cargo planes with their tailgates still open, coming out from where this entrance would be. And so the plane is real low, and it hasn't even had time to close the cargo gate, which is at the rear end of the cargo plane. And there have been Osprey and helicopters and sky cranes. They have seen, it would be like the size of a railroad car being dropped by parachute from these vehicles. So most of what's, you know, during this construction time, there was lots and lots of this kind of activity. We don't see as much anymore because I suspect they have most of it constructed now. But they were closing roads. There's a road called, it's got an Indian name, it's Hine-Tooby Road. It was closed for 2 years, and they said it was because there had been a washout and things of this nature. Well, there was no evidence of any kind of a washout. They had just closed that road off, period. And one of the things that's proof that it wasn't a washout is that a reservoir in that area was completely bone dry. And later, people found a 50,000-gallon water tank mostly submerged where the reservoir had once been, and there were pipes going from that tank going down into the ground. So obviously they were using that water as a supply of water for whatever was going on beneath the place.
1: Mary Joyce is with us, the author of Underground Military Bases Hidden in North Carolina, and she has identified at least five. Could there be more?
0: I think they're all connected underneath the ground. The reason I say this is that Perry, for example, is along the Balsam Mountain Ridge. And at certain times, people have reported major mechanical sounds from beneath the ground, or grinding, or different kinds of sounds that only last for a while, and then it stops. We pretty much have concluded that they were using those underground boring machines to create, transportation tunnels between the different facilities. And there's evidence of this kind of thing all through the spine of the Appalachian Mountains going up close to D.C. And I'm sure you're aware of what I believe is the oldest underground facility that is now open to the public. And it was beneath the Greenbrier Hotel.

0: hotel in right on the border of Virginia and West Virginia.
1: Well, let's talk about that when we come back, if we can. Mary Joyce is with me on The Conspiracy Show. Underground military bases hidden in North Carolina. She's with me for the full 2 hours. Back with more. Don't go away.
2: The truth is not out there. 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

0: curiosity, or did the devil make you do it? 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
1: Mary Joyce, welcome back to The Conspiracy Show. You were talking about a greenbrier. This is a... well, it's essentially it's a bunker, is it not? Under the National Military Command in Northern Virginia.
2: It's right on the border of West Virginia and Virginia in the mountains. It's beneath or within the Greenbrier Hotel, which to this day is a very upscale place where people go. It has the golf courses and things of that nature. But now you can actually get tours of the bunker facility that was hidden for so many years beneath that hotel.
1: Have you
2: and
1: been?
2: It was quite extensive. And I think if you type in, I can't swear to this, but on our search bar, if you type in the Greenbrier, you might get to the article that we've done on it, and you can see photos of that facility.
1: So you've been, have you?
2: I have not been on the tour. I have been by the hotel. What's interesting is we, a friend and I, went up to visit some of the hot springs, so we didn't have any of this in mind. And as we were driving and approaching, what are they called? The Homestead, which is another upscale resort that's been around forever. And we saw this long line of black vehicles, and we followed them, and they went in the back entrance to the homestead. So to this day, those places are still being used for meeting places for people out of Washington, D.C.
1: Why do you suppose they opened this one up to the public? Why would they tip their hand?
2: So out of date, which to me just gives us proof that whatever they've got built now has to be so much further developed if they're letting us see these facilities. I think the word got out, through the rumor mill that this existed, and to the point where they couldn't deny that it existed, and they just decided to acknowledge it since it was so out of date.
1: Now, have you coordinated at all with Peter Davenport at the National UFO Reporting Center? I'm just wondering if you might be able to find that those particular underground bases, whether there may be a real cluster there of UFO sightings. I mean, he would be able to provide that data, I'm sure.
2: That's really a good idea. And no, I haven't. And yes, I should. How's that for an answer?
1: Or MUFON, I suppose. But I mean, I was thinking of Peter because he's a good friend of the show, and I just think his work is great. It's terrific, and it's what a database he has there. What sorts of
2: we do send him our notices. We do send out notices to people who are interested whenever we update the website, and when we have new postings regarding sightings, we do always send it to them.
1: What sorts of craft are seen in and around these bases? What do they look like?
2: The ones that I've heard about as close as possible to the facilities are more like the saucer-shaped ones. The stereotypical one, you know, that is sort of like the old Billy Meyer type images.
1: Sure.
2: That would be the most common. But we have seen all different kinds of UFOs in this area, and the appearance is, they're very, very different. The most different ones have been seen over Cashers. We've gotten photos of them. They're on our under Skyship photos at the moment. I can't tell you what year it is, maybe 2 or 3 years back. But there were UFOs that looked like asteroids. And they were close enough so that the photos give you a whole lot of detail. But they wouldn't, they could stay suspended in one place and then move. They didn't move like an asteroid would move. Then we've had UFOs that are cigar-shaped. We've had them where they're like more like a decorative cake where you see multiple layers. We see the ones that are spheres. We've seen a lot of phenomena, which just makes you wonder. There was one, and again, we were able to get pictures of it, where you see, I think it was four lights in the sky, and then they kind of morphed. As they morphed, they went from being like UFOs, then they turned into numbers in the sky, and we had the number 1619 in the sky above Cashers, and then it morphed and disappeared. So the kind of things that we see in the sky are quite strange. Some of it I describe as like finger painting, where obviously they're moving so fast that within one camera shot, the movement is caught, and it will be in colors. And it almost looks like somebody's dipped their a finger in a bowl of rainbow paint and just swirled it in the sky. So the phenomena is quite different. I cannot explain why we have so many different kinds here, but they definitely are not all the same.
1: Mary Joyce stays with us. 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My name is Richard Serrett.

Loose lips sink ships. 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

0: Mary Joyce is with us talking about underground bases, UFO military bases in North Carolina, her home state, not her home state, her adopted state. What brought you to North Carolina, by the way?
1: That kind of gets into my strange life. I've always felt like I was drawn to come up here. And actually, in a spiritual message, I was told, don't worry about it. When it's time for you to go there, it will be really, really clear. Well, at the time, I was living on a lake in the Ocala National Forest, and we had a huge drought, and I decided to apply to teach at the Cherokee Indian Reservation, which is very close to where I am, and we took it as a sign because the place where I lived, when we returned to it after being at this interview, there were four ways into the forest where we were, and I literally saw one tree fall and cross one road. It eventually, all but one road had been blocked by trees falling because it was so dry. So you have sandy soil and not water, and the trees come down. And I just took that as a sign, well, I think it's time to go to North Carolina. So coming up here had nothing to do with UFOs, though I had seen UFOs in Florida when I lived down there. I used to live on the beach between Patrick Air Force Base and the Kennedy Space Center, and saw a number of UFOs down there.
0: The military bases, do you suspect that they are to be found across the United States in remote, very remote locations? For example, are we likely to see underground bases wherever we have large national parks, forested areas?
1: I believe it's to their advantage where they can't be observed easily. And that would be true of all these places. And if they will, the government will actually buy up land to create buffer zones. I'll give you a specific example. There is a facility beneath Sugarloaf Mountain, which is near the Chimney Rock facility in Lake Lure. And the government has bought additional parkland so that this place can only be approached by one road. It can't be approached from, let's say, well, just one road in now. And the first time I was there, that road was a hairpin gravel road all the way up, not easy to travel. It has since been upgraded. Huge electrical cables had been put in. We actually talked to people who had seen as many as 20 of those huge electric trucks at one time on that road. And again, it was a narrow gravel road originally. And they installed cables that were like 10 inches in diameter that went up the mountain. And at the top of the mountain, there are only 8 houses. So there is no excuse for having that kind of electrical power being sent up there, and when you get up to the top, then those cables go under the ground. So I don't know where I started out with all that, but
0: I was asking,
1: got a glimpse of the electrical power that's there.
0: I was asking about the remote location of these underground bases, because that leads me to this question, and that is the work of David Paulides of Canada for Missing 411, this series of books detailing all of the people that go missing in national parks across North America. So I'm just wondering if there might be a connection between these UFO underground bases and all of these missing persons in national parks. And of course, the National Park Service is very, very reluctant to release data on this.
1: I don't know what his final conclusion is about all these disappearances. I know that at least at one point he was trying to blame them on the Bigfoot, which I totally, totally disagree with. But the more I learn, the more I get into this weird world I really didn't wish to have existed, but it does. And the Nazis are still operating, as I said, in Antarctica, and they continue to use slave labor. So where is the slave labor coming from? That's one thing. Another thing is that there is a group of aliens that some the little people call the Dominators, and they're very afraid of the Dominators. And they say the Dominators refer to the Earth as the farm, and that this is, they like to, it's so gross, but they like to eat people, especially young children, which might explain why so many young children are disappearing. But we've had a whole lot of people with special expertise, medical people, scientists, who have also disappeared. And perhaps they're being taken so that their knowledge can be used for these unknown powers.
0: So let's, in the time that remains, talk about the Nazi connection. These Antarctic bases, these joint Nazi alien bases, that perhaps are being uncovered now because of the melting ice, which is perhaps why so many dignitaries are flocking down there to see what's going on. But what do those bases in the Antarctic that were sort of joint Nazi bases, joint Nazi alien bases that were begun in the 1940s, what do they have to do with North Carolina in 2018? What do the Nazis have to do with North Carolina in this day and age?
1: One of the, if people want to get into a lot of good research, William Tompkins, who died, I think, about a year ago, was involved in Navy intelligence during World War II. He was also involved at NASA at the very highest levels and worked with people like Wernher von Braun. His book is just jam-packed with information. So anybody who wants to really delve into this, he's a good source. And he is one of the people that I found very credible who talks about this reptilian Nazi alliance. And when you get that information from somebody with his kind of credentials, you have to take a big gulp and go, oh my goodness, this could really, really be true. The article that we have called Antarctica, Reptilian Aliens Help Nazis, I do quote William Tompkins to some degree regarding that. So your listeners might, when they have a few moments, enjoy taking a look at that article.
0: But could you maybe just maybe give us a bit of a synopsis?
1: The Nazis have, they supposedly lost World War II, but I don't think they really lost the big battle. There is evidence of Nazi influence in our corporations and in our government. I did a story on William Pollack, who was another man with excellent credentials, who's no longer living. He did the high security designs for Air Force One and for Area 51. And he had an experience where he was at Tonopah, which is a little bit more unknown to the public than Area 51, but they're both in Nevada. And he was called to a meeting and at Tonopah. And the building that they met in, this airplane came in and cruised right up to the door. A man got out with a bodyguard and I think a briefcase, and he was dressed in like high-style European clothing and shoes. This man went to the back of the meeting, listened to everyone report on what they had been doing. At the very end, he spoke just briefly. He was never identified. But when he did speak, it was in High German. Bill Pollack came to the awful conclusion that the Nazis are very much involved in what's going on in our country today. And he says it's much more extensive than what we realize.
0: Which is, it's interesting. I mean, Joseph Farrell has written a great deal about this, the Nazi Internationale, how the German army surrendered at the close of the Second World War, but the officers of the Third Reich, the vice chancellor, etc., never did. So the Nazis never surrendered. So the idea, I guess, is that they moved their base of operation from Berlin to where? South America, the Antarctic, and eventually to the United States.
1: That's my understanding also from all the research I've done. You're right.
0: So as we wrap up hour one here, Mary, what is the takeaway here in terms of these underground bases, and what are you going to be doing next in terms of investigating these bases?
1: I should mention one more. I told you that there were five, and the one that I forgot to mention is under Mount Mitchell. So for those who are interested, there's one under the Pisgah Astronomical Research Institute, one under Glenville or Linville Gorge, one under Sugarloaf Mountain near Chimney Rock, one under the Great Smoky Mountain National Park, and one under Mount Mitchell. So those are the ones that I have been fortunate enough to meet people, usually with high security clearance, who just want to blow the whistle on what's going on. So I'm really bad. I start talking, and then I forget what your original question was.
0: That's all right. What's the next stage here in terms of your investigating these bases? Are you looking for more whistleblowers?
1: I wasn't looking for any of these whistleblowers. They all contacted me initially because of the website. And so they have really sought me out, and most of them have spent time checking me out before they decide to share their stories. So I don't know if I can make the stories happen, because up to this point, I have not been the one who's made them happen.
0: All right. Once again, the website is skyshipsovercashiers.com, skyshipsovercashiers.com. And where can people get a copy of the book, Underground Bases Hidden in North Carolina?
1: I have all the books available on Amazon, and it's The Underground Military Bases Hidden in North Carolina Mountains. There's one, Cherokee Little People Were Real, and the third one is totally different, and it's called Tangible Evidence of Jesus Left Behind for Us to Find. 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
0: Mary, you good to talk Cherokee Little People when we come back?
1: If you like.
0: Excellent. All right, stand by. I'm back with more of The Conspiracy Show. 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
0: Thanks for inviting me into your home, long-haul truck, RV, camper, taxi, your parents' basement, your loft, that greasy spoon just off the interstate, and your cabin in the woods. 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The live stream, incidentally, the YouTube live stream, will resume Sunday, September the 16th. Mary Joyce is with us. She is the founder of the website skyshipsovercashier.com, and she's an author, researcher living in North Carolina. In hour one, we talked underground military bases and UFO bases. This hour, the Cherokee Little People legend. Mary Joyce, welcome back to hour two of The Conspiracy Show. How are you holding on there?
1: I'm doing all right. Thank you very much.
0: Terrific. Skyshipsovercashiers.com. Just give us a little tour of that website. What are we going to find there?
1: Let me just kind of read off the headings. On the homepage, we have different categories. We have Editor's Corner, where I do videos and podcasts, and there's information about my books and things of that nature. We have Skyship Photos. We have Deep Throat Testimonies, which come from people who are usually in high places and do not want to be identified. We also have a section called Global Links and Undercover Operations. Undercover Operations and Deep Throat Testimonies are kind of related, because many times we're dealing with the people who do not want to be identified. We know who they are, but they don't want it out there publicly. We have Global Links. We have Cosmic Miracles, We have one on health and safety, and I think I've covered most of them there. And one that's called Skyship on Wheels, because that just is a catch-all where we have cutting-edge topics that are cutting-edge but don't necessarily fit into one of our categories.
0: Right. Now, how is it that people have come to you now, whistleblowers, people who want to talk about underground bases and so forth, but how is it that you have sort of established yourself as the go-to person in North Carolina? You know, people trust you. They want to reveal these things to you.
1: For many, many years, I've worked for corporations and big newspapers and things of that nature. When I came to North Carolina, I just took those hats off, and I started managing a health food store because certainly I could help people that way, and I'm interested in that kind of thing, but it also gave me time and energy and freedom to do some of my own projects that you simply don't have time for when you're working for a major corporation. So that put me in a position that I didn't expect would have so many benefits. When you're working in a health food store, people open up and talk to you. They see you on a regular basis. They develop a trust. And I can honestly say that many of the stories initially started because of that little management job at a health food store. That's how I first learned about the little people. That's how I first learned about the underground bases. I don't know if that's how I first heard about Bigfoot or not. That probably came in some other way. But people want to trust you. So that's where the trust started. And when I was dealing with the Cherokee Little People and talking to the Cherokee, they more than other people aren't going to open up with you unless there's been some sense of trust that's been developed. Otherwise, they're simply not going to talk to you. When I was doing the book on the Cherokee Little People, I was interviewing old-timers, most of them in their probably 80s when I was interviewing them. And when I realized that nobody had their stories, I decided I needed to write them down and preserve them before all these people had, you know, would pass on. If I hadn't gotten in with one of the old-timers, I never would have met all the rest. If I had just showed up on somebody's doorstep and said, I hear you know about these little people and these little people tunnels, they probably would not have talked to me because the old mountain people and the Cherokees aren't exactly anxious to talk to you.
0: Right. So let's get into the Cherokee Little People. And the book is Cherokee Little People Were Real. These old timers that you talk about, these were people that were working, building a university campus, correct?
1: It was back right after World War II. And the first man that opened up to me was well known in the community. He was in his 80s. He had been a World War II hero, had survived the death camp march, had been a pastor in the area for like 40 plus years. He was highly regarded. And again, I met him at this health food store. And we were talking about the little people, at which time I just kind of dismissed the little people as just, you know, old Indian tales. And he said, no, there were really little people. And he said that when he was a young man, he was helping with the construction at Western Carolina University. And when they would cut into what supposedly was virgin soil, and this soil on the campus is this dense red clay type of soil, and these little tunnels would be like 3.5 feet high, typically. They would be square cut, but they would have a rounded arch at the top, which would make the tunnel more stable. And they would find these when they were putting in sewer lines. They would find them when they were constructing new buildings. And, you know, these people were, many of them, in some aspect of construction. And so one of them would lead me to another one. And I had many interviews on my days off on Saturday around kitchen tables, hearing the stories. And I don't know if any, I think one of the people I interviewed is still living today, so I am so glad that I did that.
0: And how did they put two and two together that these tunnels were somehow connected to this legend of the Cherokee Little People? Did they find fossils? Did they find bits of pottery?
1: They found skeletons. One of the professors in the science department for many years kept what he called a child's skull on his desk like a decorative paperweight. And he said it must have come from the Indian mound that was demolished. Well, I think it was a high school English teacher was there one day and picked up this little skull and said, this is not a child's skull. It has all of its wisdom teeth. And so that was a type of evidence also. So when you combine the tales of the Cherokee about the little people, which you still hear today, and then the little skeleton and the vast network of tunnels found over, quite a large area, it becomes rather convincing.
0: What happened to these skeletal remains? Were they stored away somewhere?
1: This is the first time that I've been able to answer this question this way. The last I heard was that some of these things were kept in like a forensic vault at the university. And then I ran into an anthropology student at Dunkin' Donuts and got into a conversation with her. And she said that within a year or maybe 2 years ago, they had sent all of these things off to the Smithsonian, at which time I just groaned because I've done reviews on two books. I can't come up with the titles right now, but they're both about the tremendous evidence that giant skeletons have been found all over the country, going back to the, I think, 1800s. And these were so often shipped off to the Smithsonian and never seen again, never heard of again. And so it appears at this point that the Smithsonian chooses to add, they want to keep history as we have been taught. They don't want things to change. And so things that are like an anomaly that don't fit in with their idea of history, those things get buried. And it's very, very sad. So when I heard that these things had been shipped off to the Smithsonian, I thought, oh, we'll probably never see those again. And that's regrettable.
0: And any idea as to how many skeletons were shipped off to the Smithsonian of these little people?
1: I do not know. I only concretely know about the little skull with the wisdom teeth that multiple people had seen. So that is, you know, something I absolutely can confirm. Another person who graduated from the anthropology department a number of years ago said that they also had two giant skeletons in that forensic repository at the campus, and that they had six toes. So apparently there was quite a bit that was sent to the Smithsonian, and I'm sure those giants went the way of the other giants, back into some deep closet at the Smithsonian.
0: Right, right. What about tools or other artifacts affiliated or associated with these little people?
1: The closest thing I know of is a man that I interviewed who is here in Silva. He has his own construction business, and he was involved in a construction project where they had to literally cut away part of a mountain so they could get enough level area to build this facility or building. And in the process, they found these little tunnels. And he said that you could see tool marks on the inside walls of the these little tunnels that, had.
4: 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Question everything.
1: Used like almost like a fork type thing that had been used to finish off the walls of the tunnels. And he said the tunnels were as fresh as if they had just been made and they had cut into a mountain that had been there forever. But the soil was still damp and moist, and it wasn't full of cobwebs or anything that would indicate it had been neglected for a long time.
0: So these old-timers, these are not Cherokee. What is the legend of the little people that comes down from the Cherokee?
1: The Cherokee call them the moon people. The Cherokee originated in the Great Lakes area. When they moved to the North Carolina mountains, they found these little gardens that were well tended, but they didn't see any evidence of people. And then eventually they saw these little people that would come out from the ground and tend the gardens by the light of the moon, which is why they were originally called moon people. But then, you know, they eventually got the name of the Cherokee Little People. I don't think all the little people look the same. The ones in this area are described as looking more like the Cherokee people that we see today, living today. And if I were to rewrite my book, I probably would have to change the title, because I've talked to many people who still believe and have reported seeing or interacting with little people to this day.
0: Ah.
1: So,
0: all right. What other details can you give me about their physical description?
1: Okay. Here in this immediate area, we have the ones that look like the Cherokee. Then there was a type that had red whiskers, and from what I can piece together, must look more like the Irish leprechaun. The Cherokee people did not like those, and they would try to kill the ones with the red whiskers. They only liked the ones that looked like the like themselves. And then there's the reports of those moon people having a blue tint to their skin, perhaps because they were underground all the time. They also had the bigger eyes, which makes them sound alien. So those are three descriptions. The only ones that are remaining today, which indicates that they may still be alive in the most remote areas of the mountains, are the ones that look like the Cherokee.
0: All right, we'll take a time out. Mary Joyce stays with us. Cherokee Little People Were Real. And the website, skyshipsovercashiers.com. Stay with us right here on The Conspiracy Show. 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

0: This is The Conspiracy Show with Richard Sarrett from Zoomer Radio. 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When you look at the sky, ever wonder if someone's looking back? 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
1: Mary Joyce stays with us, a remarkable legend, the Cherokee Little People, although we're probably talking about more than one, I guess, species of little people. We have the moon people that have a bluish tint. We have the Cherokee little people that resemble the Cherokees, albeit in miniature form. And then we have, well, you describe them as resembling sort of leprechauns. They have red hair, red whiskers. What is it about that particular group did the Cherokee find so disagreeable that they would try to kill them?
2: I do not know the answer to that. And I have asked it, and I just do not know how to answer it. It is interesting that, I'll tell you one more thing about this. We had a major flood here in the 1940s, and I'm talking historic flood. And there was this little five-year-old boy who found what he called a lead head. It was an oval-shaped medallion that got washed away near a church on the old Tuckasegee River. And it has like a leprechaun face on each side of it. And he called it his lead head because it was very heavy for its size. So it was only about an inch and a quarter in length. And it truly looked like a leprechaun. And in my book about Cherokee Little People Were Real, I have a picture of that medallion that he found next to a drawing of a Irish leprechaun. And believe me, they look similar, the same kind of long turned up nose and the pointed ears. So the diversity with the little people is great.
1: And did they all create the same sort of tunnel type structure?
2: They all seem to have a place underground. And you and I briefly spoke about my being contacted by somebody in eastern Tennessee who had read my books and seen the website. And he said he had little people living on his land. I called him up and I talked to him, and he sounded sane, so I figured he wasn't just giving me some kind of a BS story. And two of us from the website, Evelyn Gordon and I, went to his land, and he has beautiful land that's been in his family for generations. I think it's about 200 acres. It's both rolling hills by a river and a whole lot of wooded area. And when we went there, he showed me the entrance to where the little people go underground. He talked about many things. I don't know how much you want to get into it, but these little people look more like Europeans. He said they wore leather pants that were more like the lederhosen and lederhosen, and he said the shirts were like the military wore in the West with the double-breasted buttons. He talked about them living to be like 200 years old, and that the elderly people often walked with a walking stick. And as he's taking me back in the woods so I can get to where the entrance is to this place, he said, now look there. And along this narrow little tiny footpath, there are these little square imprints in the ground. And he said they have square cut walking sticks that the elderly little people use when they're walking in the woods. And then we also found it was difficult to see, but we found a little footprint. Lots of things that just sounded very interesting. This man comes from a line of Uchi Indians. The Uchi Indians have pretty much disappeared. The original ones were described pretty much like looking like Europeans. And at the time I was doing the research on this, I'm always looking for other ways to confirm what I'm hearing. And in the process of looking for the confirmation, there was a brand new report that had been published by a man whose name escapes me right now, but he is an expert in Southeastern Indians. And in this article, which he had just recently completed research on, there was a major flood in Europe, especially in Ireland, many, maybe thousands of years ago. And the people fled by boat, and some of them ended up in the Savannah River area. And then they went up the river into eastern Tennessee. We've heard for all of our lives about the Irish having these little people. So maybe when they fled Ireland, some of the little people came with them. This man who looks totally white now, but he, his father, and his grandfather all were able to communicate with the little people, mostly telepathic. But this man always carried 3x5 cards in his old pickup truck that he would use to travel the land. And he would sometimes write a question or a note, print it on a 3x5 card, and leave it by their cave. And when he would come back, there would be brief printed answers to his questions. But on one of the cards, which I still have, he gave it to me, it says, please talk, you know, by telepathy rather than writing. They didn't really like to write, but they were able to print in English.
1: Interesting. And what, my gosh.
2: Da-da-da. It seems like all I'm doing is telling you things that sound like science fiction or fairy tales, and yet there seems to be enough evidence to back up so much of this in the world that we live in. If we just look at what's around us on a daily basis, it's so mundane with what's really going on at deeper levels, no matter what the subject is.
1: Well, you mentioned earlier these tunnels were about 3.5 feet tall, so we're looking at maybe some sort of a humanoid that's 2.5-3 feet tall, perhaps. How could they avoid detection for so long?
2: I've been here for 20 years now. I've been in areas where they are. It's usually very wild areas where people just don't go. So, for example, on the Cherokee Reservation, the most reports about the little people is in an area called Big Cove, and that is the most remote section on the reservation. And you have to go way, way up the mountain, and that's where people still seem to interact with the little people. One woman, a young woman in her 20s, that I met at a restaurant, got into a conversation with her. And again, eventually, after trust is built up, I met with her, and she told me about when she was a kid, they were all playing hide and seek up near a trailer up in the Big Cove area where the family would go for picnics and, you know, outdoor gatherings. And all the kids, including her, were playing hide and seek. Well, she went to go hide in the bathtub of the trailer. And when she pulled back the curtain, there was a little person in there just grinning, but great big grin. Of course, it scared her to death, but nevertheless, you still hear stories like that. You also hear stories about people who actually still put food out for the little people. And sometimes if they don't put it out, the little people will start throwing stones on the rooftop just to remind them that they're there. Which reminds me kind of a feral cat that keeps coming to our door to let us know that it needs some food.
1: Right, right. So you have managed to gain the trust of the Cherokee people in your area. So do they all believe in little people? For them, it's just common sense?
2: The only reason that they have been quiet about it for so many years is that the white culture would laugh at it. So they started stories like, well, if you talk about the little people, you're going to die, which is totally stupid, because one of the men that I interviewed about the little people at the university, he was in his very late 80s when I met him. He had been talking about little people since he was 7 years old. His father had a mica mine, and four of the men that were working for his father went out again to work in the mica mine. And when they were digging in one direction, and they came across an old tunnel that was running perpendicular to their tunnel. And the men were all excited, came back to the house. So as a 7-year-old boy, he heard these men telling about finding about this little tiny tunnel. And he's been he was interested in little people all of his life because of that. So clearly you don't die if you talk about little people.
1: Right, right.
2: There might have been some parents who used it as a way to keep kids from going too far.
1: Sure.
2: The little people might get you.
1: Right, right. Are there any stories of children being abducted by little people?
2: I hear about them historically. I don't hear about any of that going on today. So I guess the answer is I've heard it historically. That's it.
1: What about photographic evidence?
2: Ah, we do have something. I've been trying to get some kind of photographic evidence the whole time I've been up here and learned about the little people. And one of the people who follows the website called me up and was all excited because they had a web, what do you call it? A hunter's camera stationed outside their place.
1: Like a trail cam. A trail cam.
2: Yes. And apparently some kind of bird had triggered it. So what they found was in the background in the woods was what appeared to be a little person. And it looks like somebody from the backside. This picture was taken in August. It was hot. From what we can see, it looks like the little person was not wearing clothing. And I don't know what to say. The people who got the photo wondered if maybe it was just a spirit they were seeing in the woods. And so I did an interesting experiment. I took that photo and turned it up to high contrast. And when you do that, anything that's living goes from, let's say, white to a magenta color. So then by contrast, I did the same thing with ghost pictures. And when you do that with a ghost picture, the ghosts still stay white. So this little figure in the woods went to magenta, which indicates it was a very living, breathing creature, not a spirit or ghosty kind of figure in the woods. But that was 20 years in the making before we got that photo.
1: They are elusive.
2: That is posted on the website. I wish that my memory was good enough to tell you where everything is, but sometimes if you type in our search bar, photo Cherokee little person, you might get to it that way.
1: All right. Mary, you stay with us, and we will come back on the other side and talk some more about little people, and perhaps, time permitting, we'll get into Bigfoot. A lot of strange things going on in the great state of North Carolina. Back with more of The Conspiracy Show. Stay with us.
0: The truth is not out there. 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Truth is not out there. It's right here. 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
1: Mary Joyce stays with us here on The Conspiracy Show. We're talking Cherokee Little People. The book is Cherokee Little People Were Real. You were talking about a photograph that you've posted on your website, skyshipsovercashiers.com, and people will just have to log on to the site and kind of dive deep into the site. They'll find it, no doubt. But after all these years, one photograph, any other compelling evidence, a footprint, a bone fragment that is, you know, hasn't been hidden by the Smithsonian, anything at all?
2: I do have photographs of the little footprint that was found when I was in eastern Tennessee. I guess that doesn't tell you very much, but it was pretty convincing because this piece of property is, you know, people just can't get to it. It's rolling land on one side, but the woods are not accessible to anybody but the people that own the land. So I was very fortunate to be able to go back there. But all I came back with is photos. Oh, I should add this. I told you about the man carrying the 3x5 cards, and he would leave notes at the entrance to their cave.
1: Yes.
2: Well, every time that the little people would return the answer, they would write it on the back side of the card, and then they would leave it with a little tiny crystal stone on top of it, which I thought was kind of interesting.
1: Hmm. Do you have any of those crystal stones?
2: I do. I do. The man was, I had them stored in a container that he gave me that's originally used for 9mm bullets.
1: And where do they find them? Do they mine these crystals? Is there anything unusual about the crystals?
2: At certain places around the mountains, you can find them. They were not huge or something that would be like a collector's item. Typically, they would be like a, I don't know, half inch in length, or maybe 3/4 of an inch at the biggest. They were not polished or refined. They were just like fragments if you shattered something.
1: Right, right. So they seem friendly enough, but it sounds, all in all, they just want to be left alone. Is that your assessment?
2: Well, they're the ones that were so adamant. They wanted this man, we called him Xander, wanted Xander to do something to protect them from and protect the world from the, what the people they call the Dominators, which are apparently even worse than reptilians. I don't know if they're the same as the Draconians, or but they are very power-hungry and with almost like soulless evil creatures. And these little people are very, very afraid of them. And I think they're simply afraid they'll be eaten by them.
1: Do you think these Dominators are running these joint U.S. UFO bases in North Carolina and elsewhere?
2: God, I hope not. How's that for an answer? The most that I normally hear about are reptilians and grays. Those people, including myself, who've had contact with the ones that are more spiritually evolved, that would fall more into the category of the Pleiadians or the Nordics, they don't abduct people. They don't terrorize people. They make contact telepathically with you. They only appear if it's really necessary, and it's done in a way that doesn't scare the you-know-what out of somebody. The reptilians and the grays could care less, and they traumatize many, many people and scare them to death. And so, personally, I want nothing to do with them.
1: Well, if we're talking about Nazis, or you know, the next generation of Nazis running these bases, it would stand to reason that they would, you know, like attracts like. They would be cavorting. No. They would be cavorting with the reptilians or the draconians, don't you think?
2: Probably. That makes all sense. The reptilians seems to be for sure. Yes. The draconians or the dominators, I do not know if that's a class unto itself. I do not know if they're involved with the Nazi operation or not. I just simply do not know.
1: All right. We'll take one final time out, come back, and Mary, maybe we can delve into some Bigfoot. How is that?
2: That'll work.
1: Mary Joyce, SkyShipsOverCashiers.com, the website, Cherokee Little People Were Real, the book. Back with more of The Conspiracy Show. 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

0: Loose lips sink ships. 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
1: Mary Joyce stays with us one final segment. What a trooper she is, hanging in for the full 2 hours. We've covered a lot of ground, including some of it underground, the underground UFO bases. In hour one, we spent a good portion of hour two talking about the Cherokee Little People, the legend of the Cherokee Little People. In the time remains that remains, let's talk about Bigfoot. North Carolina, of course, the Smoky Mountains, I believe it's the Green Mountain, no, the Blue Mountains in North Carolina as well. I mean, this must just be, Bigfoot Central. It's so mountainous and remote. How does North Carolina stack up, with the rest of the country in terms of Bigfoot sightings?
2: Most of the activity that you hear about is certainly in the western part of the country, in Oregon and Washington and in the western mountains. But we have them here, too. And again, like the little people, they're in the more remote areas. They go to great lengths to try to avoid us humans, though there are those who are able to make contact with them. We even did our own experiment here. There was a place where the Bigfoot were crossing on a regular basis. They would come down this very, very steep, steep mountain, where there were caves way back in there, and you had to be really, really a mountain climber to even get close to them. And they would come down and then cross to where there was a gravel road, and across the gravel road there was like an apple tree, and they would go and get the apples. There was also a pond, which they would go down to the pond. So in that area we started doing an experiment with food, and we would put out different kinds of food in one particular spot just to see what they liked. And they did come around. And what was interesting, at one point the food was put into a beer cooler, one that would take hold of a six pack, and the food was put in that, and the lid was just cockeyed a bit, and then it was left in front of a tunnel through the laurel bushes. And the Bigfoot was very cautious of putting its hands apparently in anything, and it would tip it over and get the things out. But unlike any other creature, it put the lid back on. A bear or any other animal you might think of would never put the lid back after dumping out the food content. Another occasion, a woman who lives in the area had her garbage and garbage bags ready to take out the next day, because around here you have to take your garbage to the dump. You don't have garbage service. And when she got up the next morning, the garbage bag had been carefully untied and certain things taken out of it. Again, that is not the behavior of a regular animal. A regular animal would have torn the bag open, but this was, carefully untied. So there's no other people around, so we're left thinking that it was probably the Bigfoot. I think she also heard some Bigfoot sounds that night, so that kind of made it kind of conclusive.
1: And how about you? Any close encounters with Bigfoot?
2: I have seen, I can tell you a couple things firsthand. One, I've seen the footprints, fresh footprints, and some of those I've taken pictures and put them on the website under the category ETs, Bigfoot, and other beings. Then there was a mountain man, young man, probably in his 40s, not an old mountain man, and he took me to a place where he would go when he would hunt, and there was a cave where he said the Bigfoot would take shelter. And to get there, we went way up to the top of a mountain on a

0: and we ended up on a gravel road. Then we walked about a half mile from the road to where this cave was. When we first started walking into this, we heard this sound that sounded like a bird, but didn't really sound like a bird. And then further down the path in the direction we were headed, there was an answer, the same kind of mechanical, kind of different bird sound. After that, everything went silent. And I, to this day, feel like one Bigfoot was on guard, letting know the other ones know that there are some people headed in their direction. And I saw the footprints there. I saw the caves. And again, those have been posted on the website.
1: And how about the...
0: I've also lost some money on Bigfoot. We had a hair sample, a pretty good hair sample. And if people want to see that, just type in Valley of the Bigfoot, and that's a pretty complete story. I sent some of that off to a DNA lab, and all they could tell me was that the maternal side was human. There was no nuclear DNA in the sample that we had. If you follow the work of Dr. Melba Ketchum and some other ones since then, the uniqueness of the Bigfoot is found on the paternal side, which can only be found in the nuclear DNA. So in other words, you'd have to have the hair follicle in order to get that. It wouldn't be enough just to have the hair strands. So we spent some money having that done. Another time, we found some very unusual poop beneath the, I believe I should call it scat, beneath this apple tree I've referred to. And since we'd seen so many Bigfoot prints in that area, we decided to send that again to the DNA lab. Well, once again, I lost some money because it proved to be, I think, a white wolf or a white fox. I think it was a gray fox. And so I have not done well in spending my money on DNA samples. I will be very cautious before I send it again.
1: Well, don't be dissuaded. Keep fighting the good fight. And what about the tales, the legends of Sasquatch having some psychic ability? You mentioned the little people communicating telepathically. We also hear this characteristic ascribed to Bigfoot. What do you think of that?
0: Yes, I agree. Bigfoot does, you know, communicate that way. They also make regular physical sounds. And again, in that ET and Bigfoot section that we have on the website, we have a really great recording. We don't get credit for it, but the Bigfoot is sounding like a samurai warrior. And there are different words that have sometimes been picked up of different languages in the Bigfoot language. And it's kind of fascinating to listen to that. The man who did it, and I'm not going to be able to think of his name right now, but he did voice analysis and things for the government when he worked, you know, for the military, and has great credentials. And it's fascinating to hear it. So they communicate at two levels, both telepathically and in a very physical way.
1: Also, we hear about the connection or association between Bigfoot and UFOs. What can you tell me about that?
0: Well, I can tell you that we are seeing the Bigfoot in the same areas that we see lots of UFOs. So there are people who, like Kiwani, who's done so much research, like a lifetime's worth of research on the Bigfoot. And he definitely makes the declaration that there is a connection. I don't have anything firsthand that would allow me to definitely say that, except we see these two things in the same area repeatedly.
1: Do you care to speculate what might be going on? Are they hitching a ride? What's going on?
0: Now we're playing guessing games. There's only theories out there. There's theories that the Bigfoot are the eyes on the ground for some in the ships. That probably sounds as good as anything else. Perhaps the Bigfoot are simply being protected by the ships. I don't know.
1: What is it about North Carolina? I mean, there are certain locations around the United States. You know, we hear about Skinwalker's Ranch. I recently did a show on southwestern Pennsylvania. That seems to be a hot spot for paranormal activity. What is it about North Carolina, do you think?
0: I think that one possibility is the fact that beneath these mountains there are caverns and caves. So those can be used or expanded on. The people who do the underground bases, perhaps they start with an underground cavern and then it expands from there. The Bigfoot often shelter in caves and underground. So, you know, it's a good survival type place. There is a mountain here called Whiteside Mountain. It is a crystal mountain. And it is speculated that that's used as an omni by the ships that come in. And as you know, the crystal is used even to this day, I think, in computers and electrical equipment of different kinds. So maybe it's the minerals that are here. And as with most things, there's probably more than one reason things happen. It's never just one thing, usually.
1: And what are you working on now? What's your next project?
0: Well, the thing I'd like to tell your listeners is that we posted a video. It's on the homepage. It's, I think, 1, 2, 3, 4. It's the fifth from the top right now on the right-hand side. We have something, see what's new on this website. Fifth item down, it's called Video Interview about Bigfoot Encounter. And it elaborates a bit on what we encountered in the Valley of the Bigfoot. It is one of the more dramatic stories that we have with the Bigfoot, and I think most people would find it very interesting. The original article can also be found just by typing in Valley of the Bigfoot.
1: Finally, just tell me a little bit about your book, Tangible Evidence of Jesus Left Behind for Us to Find.
0: What we've done is it is information about Jesus that goes beyond the Bible, and it's things that have been discovered by scientists and archaeologists and just great evidence that's more like a detective would be convinced of the information.
1: Would that include the Shroud of Turin?
0: We do cover that. That's just one of the things that we cover. We cover the Jesus family tomb, which again is probably, I don't know if we have time to talk about that or not, but it's kind of interesting how concrete evidence is coming up for the man. There was a, stop me if you want to go in a different direction.
1: No, just keep going. We have a couple minutes here.
0: Archaeologists found what they call the family tomb of Jesus, and during the time of Jesus, during a 100-year period, the Jews had a very unique burial custom, which did not exist before and has not existed since. And what they would do is outside the walls of Jerusalem, they would cut a tomb for the family into the side of a mountain. The center area would be like large square entrance type place, and three walls would have niches in them. When somebody died, they laid them out in that big room, closed up the tomb until all the soft material had disappeared. They would come back a year later and put the bones in a stone box called an ossuary. Then those ossuaries would be placed in the niches along the side of the big room. The most important person was buried to the right as you walked in the door. And in that first niche, there are three ossuaries, all with inscriptions on them. One is Jesus, son of Joseph. One is the familiar nickname for Mary, and it's preceded by the name Mar, which is for, it's the equivalent of a lord for a woman. So she has a title. And so we have a Mary with a title in the same tomb with, or niche with Jesus. And the third one is Judah, son of Jesus. In the other notches or niches, there are other family members that people would recognize the names from the Old Testament. You know, like there's one for his brother Joseph, who he called Josie. That was a nickname that Jesus gave him. Josie is inscribed on that one particular box, not the full name. That was not the custom. The custom at that time was to do full names and no nicknames. So here are two nicknames that are used, one for Mary and one for Joseph, the brother. And they were nicknames that Jesus used for his family members.
1: Fascinating. Well, next time we have you on, Mary, we'll delve into that in a little more detail. That's tangible evidence of Jesus left behind for us to find. And, of course, Cherokee Little People were real. And underground bases hidden in North Carolina. The website, again, is skyshipsovercashiers.com. Mary Joyce, thank you so much for this. I appreciate it.
0: Thank you. It's always a joy to talk to you.
1: My thanks to Ian Robertson, Albert Vinzel, Ryan White. I'm back next week with Sue Lindauer to talk about 9/11 cover-ups. In the meantime, don't be afraid. There's nothing concealed that won't be revealed and nothing hidden that won't be made known. What you hear in the dark, speak in the light. And what I say in a whisper, proclaim from the housetops. Move over, Aphrodite, I'm coming home.

0: Is there a war coming in the Middle East? Are we headed toward a one-world government, a one-world religious system? Will America be attacked again? Do ancient prophetic texts warn of the time we are living in? Are we in the last days, the time of Jacob's trouble, the end of the world as we know it? And what are the increase of UFO sightings? While we may disagree as to what is causing the phenomena, we can agree that it is real, burgeoning, and not going away. Is this the coming great deception that ancient prophecy warns us about? Does time seem to be accelerating? Join me, your intrepid host, L.A. Marzulli, as we explore these and other riveting and stimulating topics. This is Acceleration Radio. And good evening, ladies and gentlemen. I am your intrepid host, L.A. Marzulli. Today is December 18th, a couple days away from the shortest day of the year. I'm speaking, of course, of the winter solstice. Be interesting to see what the Druids do around Stonehenge this time of year. The summer and winter solstices are the most two very important days on the calendar. One is the longest day of the year, and the other one is the shortest day of the year. And this, of course, Luciferians and others, occultists, take great note of this day. Lots to talk about tonight, folks, and I want to get right into it. I've got tons of emails in the queue. Don't know whether we'll have time to get to everybody, but we'll see. Tonight's topic is the Russian ruble, terror in Pakistan, relations reestablished with Cuba, the ISIL update, Syrian rebels, Jordan presents a draft of resolution on the Palestinian state to the UN. Those are just some of the topics we'll cover. And then, of course, folks, we will answer your questions. That the queue is, like I said, it just keeps expanding. But I will do my best to be diligent and to get to all these questions. But let me get right into it. The Russian ruble. What is going on with the Russian ruble? Russia's next financial option may be nuclear. Russian companies need to buy dollars now in order to pay off foreign debts in December. This month, we have to pay over $30 billion to foreign creditors. In January, we don't have much to pay in dollars, so the rate may stabilize. This is from the article. Now the blog. The collapse of the Russian ruble, in my opinion, is deliberate. And it comes on the heels of a tumbling price of oil as crude fell to below $60 per barrel. I would posit that this has been a deliberate pushback by the United States and her allies in retaliation to BRICS, Brazil, Russia, India, China, and South Africa. Those are the BRICS nations who want another default currency other than the U.S. petrodollar. This whole international scenario is being manipulated by the U.S. and the Saudis. Of course, here in the USA, we're all enjoying the low price at the pump. But here's the rub. With the sudden fall of the price of a barrel of oil, it begs the question, why didn't this happen, let's say, a few years ago, when the price at the pump was almost $6 a gallon? What I'm getting at is this. The whole game is controlled and rigged. The Saudis are in bed with us as we sell them their arms and buy their oil. The BRICS nations pose a direct threat to the U.S. petrodollar, and this is why the price of oil has dropped. Russia is the second largest exporter of oil in the world, which sells over, get this, folks, 7.2 million barrels a day just behind the Saudis, which do about 10.2 million barrels a day. Can you imagine a million barrels of oil? Another point to consider is this. When Saddam Hussein was in control of Iraq and started to trade oil in euros rather than the U.S. dollar, this is one reason I believe we invaded that country. Examine the quote above. Russian companies need to buy dollars now in order to pay off foreign debts in December. What Americans should be outraged that is the blatant manipulation of the gas prices in this country. There is no gas shortage, folks, only the greed and avarice on the part of big oil. In closing, in today's post, it'll be interesting to see what Vladimir Putin does to counterbalance this financial attack by the U.S. Another point to consider is this. If the U.S. loses its grip on the petrodollar, it could cause a major financial collapse in this country. Meanwhile, keep looking at the Bill Cosby stories that won't go away instead of the fact that Congress just passed another $1.2 trillion $1 budget. Folks, it is beyond the pale, in my opinion, at this point. And yet, what can I say? It's basically business as usual, isn't it? People are more in tune with what's happening with Bill Cosby than they are with what's going on. On Monday morning, December 16th, actually Tuesday, and this was back-to-back, and we'll talk about this now. This is from the blog. It was posted by yours truly, December 16th, 2014. Pakistan school attack. Taliban militants kill 126 in Peshawar. Take hostages. Uniform militants attacked the school, killing at least 126 people and taking hostages on Tuesday. The gunmen entered a class by class and shot some kids one by one. A student who was in the school at the time told local media. At least 126 people were killed, 122 injured. More than 100 of the dead were school children. The Pakistani Taliban claimed responsibility for the assault, which appeared to be targeting the children of senior military officials. And now the blog. I don't know even where to begin with this story. According to the account linked above, the Taliban poured gasoline on one teacher and set her on fire, making her class watch her burn alive. This is right out of Hell's Kitchen, folks. There are no other words to describe these actions other than utterly and overtly demonic. These people who committed these heinous acts need to be brought to justice. There's a whole string of comments that are here, which I posted on the blog. But I got to tell you something, folks. It is just beyond the pale. Beyond the pale. Here's a comment from Imran. As long as nobody in Pakistan dares or agrees to blame ISIL for its role in creation of these beasts and then continue support to them, calling them as their strategic assets, nothing is going to change. The Takfir ideology, supported by the black intelligence of Pakistan, is the root cause of terrorism not only in Pakistan, but elsewhere in the world. I am fed up talking to those Pakistanis who continue to blame India and Afghanistan for every problem and ignore the horrible crimes of their own intelligence agency. This is from Ashraf. Such a heartbreaking news. There is no word that can even convey the sadness these families go through. These savage, barbaric actions are the result of long times of Saudi barbarians brainwashing version of Islam for the last 40 years or more. This is from another person. This is a lesson to every nation who hobnobs with terror and blindly follows the dictates of rogue states. In closing today's post, mosques are being built all over the USA. There are now over 6 million Muslims in America. Do we have any guarantee that the same type of hostage taking will not happen here? I will predict there will be an event in this country, and unfortunately, perhaps soon. Jihad has become a way of life to many, and this is acted out in atrocities like we see in Pakistan with the murder and beheadings of children. Honor killings, hostage taking, and the murder of innocents has no place in the United States of America. The question is, what do we do to stop it? If we go back 30 years, the word jihad was not part of the average American's lexicon. Now, it's talked about all the time. Are there conservative Muslims who will speak out against this latest atrocity coming on the heels of the Australian hostage crisis? I hope so. In the meantime, be alert when you go into the malls this Christmas season. Folks, it ain't going away. It's not going away. And I am alarmed by this. It's like one thing after another. One terror event after another. It's almost weekly. Between Hezbollah, Hamas, what ISIL is doing in Iraq. Keep looking at Bill Cosby, everybody. What's Bill doing today? Let's just keep looking at Bill. Bill, what are you doing today, Mr. Cosby? It's ridiculous. It's ridiculous. 12/17, yesterday, ISIL slaughters 150 females in Iraq, some of them pregnant, for refusing to marry and have sex with the jihadists. I'm not making this up. And now, according to Debka, this morning, Syrian rebel Yarmouk Brigade's ditch, its U.S. and Israel allies, they're actually trained in Jordan, and they have defected to ISIS. This jeopardizes Israelis' position on the Golan. Folks, I'm telling you, I've said it over and over again, we are looking at the nascent beginnings of World War III. It will happen in the Middle East. Israel has no other choice but to strike and cut the heads off the snake. Meanwhile, Jordan presents a draft for the Palestinians to create a state in the UN. And guess what it calls for? Israel withdrawing completely from the West Bank. Ain't going to happen. Ain't going to happen. Palestinians already have their state, and it's Jordan. This whole thing is a total ruse. Quit dividing God's land. Hezbollah entrenched with over 150,000 rockets in Lebanon. Hamas entrenched in Gaza and rearming as I speak. Guaranteed. ISIL pressing, and they will press up against Jordan. Watch Baghdad. Watch Fallujah. Watch Tikrit. Folks, it's coming. It really is. Let me cough here for a second. I get a slurp of water here. I mean, think about it, folks. ISIL's not going away. And on a weekly basis, we get word. 50 people, 100 people, 200 people, 1,000 people. Well over 250,000 people have been displaced in Iraq. The country is an absolute powder keg. I have said Baghdad may fall before the end of the year. I hope I'm wrong. Think Hanoi here. Same type of nonsense. And it ain't going away. Radical Islam is not going away. And people in this country have this laissez-faire attitude when it comes to it. Oh, it won't happen over here. It already has happened over here. Think the Ford Hood shooter, which the Obama administration said, oh, it's not terrorist. Well, it's not terrorist, L.A. It's not. What are you talking about? It's not terrorism. The guy is shouting Allah Akbar as he's gunning down 13 innocent people, unarmed. Just randomly killing them? And that's not terror? Have you lost your marbles? It's coming. Folks, I'll give you one tip, and I pray to God I'm wrong. When you go into the malls in the next, you know, few days, 7 days before Christmas, when you go into the malls, heads up. Be alert. Be alert. We only have 2 days left. 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We've got all sorts of specials up there. And avail yourself of cutting edge material. All right, folks, when I come back, we'll take your questions. This is L.A. Marzulli on the Fringe Radio Network. 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Keep it right here, folks. We'll see you on the other side of the break.
1: 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We'll be right back.

0: Hey, folks, it's L.A. Marzulli. You know, Casper McLeod is a friend of mine, Pastor Casper, and he's got a new album coming out, and I would highly recommend it that you check it out. And, you know, Christmas is the time of giving, and that might be a great stocking stuffer. So go to Casper McLeod's website and check out the sample songs and maybe give a gift.
1: There is a strange phenomenon that has been occurring on our planet throughout history. Yes, I'm talking about UFOs. We've heard all there is to hear regarding the UFO phenomenon, but have you really? You may be surprised to learn what you don't know. Today, there has been a paradigm shift to the belief in cosmic evolution. Is there life out there? If so, how will that change the world? Will we see the return of the Nephilim? What is the evolution connection? This is not just another book on UFOs. It answers a very critical question. Why are they here? What is their intent? 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

0: This is Acceleration Radio with L.A. Marzulli. And now, back to the show.
1: And we're back, folks. This is L.A. Marzulli, your intrepid host, live on Acceleration Radio. The date is December 18th, 2014. Let's get right into your question. This is from Catherine. L.A., have you ever heard of John Paul Jackson? Yes, I have. I'm familiar with him. And she writes, he has a ministry online in Dallas, Texas called Streams Ministry. He is very interesting to watch and listen to. I have taken his courses online, Dream Interpretation from a Biblical Point of View. I'd be recommend him as a fellow watcher. Well, I'm very well, very aware of the Dream Interpretation. Friends of ours went through his class, and I found it very interesting. I think that, look, God speaks in dreams, Catherine. There's no doubt about that. God speaks in dreams, can speak in dreams. Not every dream is a... is from God, okay? Sometimes we just dream. But there are dreams which we can interpret. Sometimes we get warning dreams from the Lord. Sometimes the Lord will show us the future. Sometimes the Lord will correct us through a dream. So the dream state is something that God uses. We're told old men will dream dreams, young men will see vision. I just turned 64. I don't feel old, but... I've had some very interesting dreams lately. But Catherine, thanks so much for listening. This next one is from Pinky. Pinky, thanks so much for listening to Acceleration Radio on the Fringe Radio Network. Hi, LA. I was introduced to your site through Quinonia Trust and most recent Strategic Perspectives Conference in Idaho, which I watched through live streaming. First, I got to tell you, about 1,000 people there. It was incredible. It was an honor for me to be there with Chuck and everybody else who spoke. A great lineup of people, and of course I got the gold medallion, which I just about fell off the stage when Chuck presented that to me. It was just absolutely incredible. I consider Chuck a mentor. I cut my teeth on Chuck Missler years ago, and to receive that was certainly a high point for me, and thanks to all the folks at Quinonia Institute. I have a quick question and comment from Pinky. I understand that you're very busy, may not be able to answer. Well, Pinky, I'm trying to answer. If this case, please direct me to the correct publication. First, a comment. When you were interviewed by Rod Mattson recently...
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1: The question was posed concerning spirits who might be stuck here. It mentions in Scripture many places about familiar spirits. I was wondering if it might be possible that these are just evil spiritual creatures who are making themselves look like a person that lived on earth to deceive us. Bottom line, yes, there are demonic entities which especially when blood is spilled in an area, like a battlefield, and it's not covered the way it's supposed to according to Leviticus, the demons are attracted to the blood. That's how they can manifest. The life is in the blood. But there's also, I believe, souls who can get stuck here, stuck between the dimensions. They're trapped. I don't think there's a lot of them, but I think there's a few. Second, my question concerning a Nephilim offspring. If a Nephilim are not redeemable because of a direct connection with the fallen angels, then if or when would progeny, then if or when would the progeny become redeemable? Sorry, folks. Gotta get something to eat here. When we see evidence of similar features in giants like six figures, does this indicate that these giants' ancestors were Nephilim? And if so, then at what point would the generational line become redeemable? Pinky, I'll just cut to the bottom line here. This is a question which I've been mulling over for years, and we really don't know. If they are like mules and are not able to reproduce, that explains a lot. It seems like they're not viable, but we're not sure. We just don't know all the answers. But that's a great question. I hope that helped. Thanks so much for writing, Pinky. Hi, LA. This is Philip. I hope you can talk about this question on Acceleration Radio. I was watching the show Lost Giants. After they talked to you, they said they were their theory might be that the giants were a hybrid between Denisovans or Neanderthals. I was quickly reminded of an article I read a few years ago of a Neanderthal being a type of Nephilim. The article says that their brains were bigger than ours, and a lot of them were dug up alongside humans in Israel. I was wondering what your take on this is. Well, it's been interesting, folks, and thank you so much for watching. I was on that show, I believe, last Tuesday in History Channel's In Search for Lost Giants. You know, folks, I thought they did a good job. I was pleased with it. They really never gave me credit for the photograph, but that's okay. For anyone who is interested at all and follows the blog, they know exactly, you know, what was going on with that. And I discovered that photograph and had it analyzed, and that's why the Vieira brothers had me on. But interestingly enough, the moment I laid out the Nephilim scenario, you'll notice that the Vieira brothers immediately went to, oh, it must be Neanderthals or Denisovans. I think they pronounce it Denisovans, but I'm not sure the correct pronunciation. It might be either way. But if it is Denisovans, that's fine. But the bottom line is they're backpedaling away from the Nephilim. And that's, of course, not what I hold to. The paradigm I hold to is that these are Nephilim. And they're not Denisovans. It has nothing to do with evolution. It has to do with interdimensional beings known as fallen angels coming down on the planet, cohabiting with the women of Earth, and creating this hybrid known as a Nephilim. Interestingly enough, they allowed me to say that on the History Channel, and for that I am really grateful. But look, that's Weber Amitrail. If you've not got a copy of Amitrail Volume 2, and folks, look, you know, people go, L.A., you know, you're up there, you're talking about your books and blah, blah, blah, blah, blah. Check it out, folks. That's Weber Amitrail. That your purchasing of the books keeps me out researching. That's how it works. If we didn't sell any of the books, guess what? That'd be it. Be over. Seriously. Your purchasing of the Watchers DVDs and our books, we're asking for donations. Although it is the end of the year, and if people want to do that, that's fine. That helps, too, for the DNA evidence and some of the exhibitions. But Rick and I finance the watches ourselves. We take part of the money that we earn and we plow it back into the next show. We're actually still in the red with Watchers 8. We spent a lot of money on that show. A lot of money. Just the scenes that we did with the removal of the implant was about $5,000. Look, I'm not crying poor here, folks. We're blessed. All right, we're blessed. But if you want to help us, buying our stuff really makes a difference. You know, when you buy the books, and Non-Betrayal is one and two is an oversized book, put it on your coffee table. It's got the Ralph Glidden photographs in there that was on the History Channel. I mean, come on. It's good stuff. But I digress. Roadmaster, thanks so much, Philip, for writing. I hope that answers your questions. I do not hold to the Darwinian paradigm whatsoever. I think it's one of the greatest nonsense theories ever hoisted up on the American public. And unfortunately, it's sacrosanct in academia and the scientific community. But I've got low blood sugar. I haven't eaten anything all day, basically. And I'm not doing so well tonight. So thanks for your patience, folks, in dealing with me. This is from Newcastle, Oklahoma, from Reverend Patrick Murphy. Hello, Mr. Marzulli. This sound like a strange request, but I listened to you online and have done so for over a year. Well, thank you, Reverend. I appreciate that. It is current, informative, relevant, and timely. Whoa. Thank you, sir. With that said, I have a YouTube channel with over 9,500 subscribers, which has taken approximately a year to build. I was wondering if you would permit me to upload your weekly program to that channel. Rick, I say yes, by all means, sir. Do so. And thank you, Reverend Patrick Murphy, for allowing us to do that. That's amazing, and I certainly appreciate that. And keep doing it. And I'm going to move that back there. Give me a second here. Go back. And we got Brian Keller with a question. Brian writes, greetings in the name of our Lord, Yeshua. I was watching a video of you speaking at a conference, and you mentioned in passing that doing drugs, you were speaking of smoking pot at Woodstock, is a ticket to the second heaven. I was wondering if you ever talk about this in any book or video. I used to take a lot of LSD in the rave scene before I became born again and believe I saw lots of spiritual things while under the influence. Would love to hear your take on these things. The best book to get, sir, Brian, is The Cosmic Chess Match. I delve into this, talk about it. It's my opinion that ayahuasca, LSD, peyote, sleep deprivation, pretty much anything will catapult a person into the second heaven. And when that happens, a person can get knowledge, but at what price? I actually addressed some of this in my new book, On the Trail of the Nephilim, Volume 2, where I took, I'm working on this new book about the supernatural and supernatural paradigm, and took one of the chapters and weaved it into the storyline into On the Trail of the Nephilim 2. But the best book to get right now that's published, and by the way, The Cosmic Chess Match will be coming out in Kindle very shortly. All of the drugs are, in my opinion, springboards into the occult. Here's something to think about. Mahatmas, and I experienced this firsthand, Mahatmas are holy men in India, and wandering sadhus or Mahatmas will sometimes smoke a whole lot of hashish and then go meditate all day. The hashish is a springboard. It moves them out of the body. It's a mind-altering drug. That's what any of this stuff is. And it opens a person up to demonic entities. And that's what it is. Now, some of these things can seem incredibly knowledgeable, wonderful, and that's what the deception is. But in the end, it comes back to bite you, in my opinion. And I hold on to that, Brian, and repent of it, get away from it, and don't take it. I'll tell you something, folks. Even like what's that one cough medicine that you can take? NyQuil. NyQuil's got powerful drugs in that. And you got to be careful when you take stuff like that, because it's just not good. It's just not good. Let me see what this one is. Okay, let me go back over here. This is from Gil. Hi, LA. I have a little while ago returned from working as a street pastor during the night and found your email, for which thanks. Before I go to bed, thought I reply. If you Google Daily Star Black Eyed Kids, quite a few different accounts come up, and the one in which you interview with Gary Stearman appears is a black eyed child ghost spotted for the first time in 30 years. Is this a new thing? Now, I've seen this account, Gil, and I would say that's photobombed. I look at the picture and I see it. I know what you're talking about, but I would posit that is actually photobombed. So that's my opinion of that. And let me go a little bit further though. The black eyed kids is a real phenomenon. In fact, I was emailing David Weberly today, and what I find bizarre is that that phenomenon is not going away. More and more people are seeing them, not in the thousands, but we get reports. David Weberly continues to get reports, and this is not good. The bottom line is, it is just not good. So let me continue. Thanks for writing in. This is for Olivia. How do you keep from being sad and a bit fearful seeing what's going on? I know the Lord is in control. I just dread the evil. Olivia, look, I agree with you. I dread the evil. There are some days where it gets really weary. And I'll tell you what I do. I have a quiver of arrows. I have arrows in my quiver, I should say. And those arrows are scripture. And I read these. I'll just read you a few of them since I've got you here. And this just gives you an idea of what some of my quiver. For God has not given us a spirit of fear, but of love, power, and a sound mind. The Lord shall preserve, keep guard over me from all evil. He shall preserve, protect my soul. Now unto him that is able to keep me from falling and present me faultless before his presence with exceeding joy, to the only wise God, our Savior, Yeshua, be glory, majesty, dominion, and power. I have set the Lord, Yahweh, always before me, because he is at my right hand, I shall not be moved. The Lord, my God, is in the midst of me. He is mighty, he will save, he will rejoice over me with joy. He will rest in his love, he will joy over me with singing. I shall not die, but live and declare the works of the Lord. Now I wash myself with those scriptures. And it's not just rote. It's not just like saying a Hail Mary 30 times. These are scriptures which are part of my core. And I say them on a daily basis. That's the first thing, Olivia. The second thing is, I don't do this all the time. The last month, I have stepped away. I have not done any research at all. I've done a lot of radio shows, but that's strictly all for On the Trail of the Nephilim 2 or Watchers or what have you. Mostly On the Trail of the Nephilim 2 right now. That's it. I've been doing a lot of work around the house, a lot of honeydew stuff. I just re-landscaped the front and back of our property with drought-resistant plants. I spend time in my garden. I'm reading, believe it or not, the Nephilim trilogy, which I have not read in years, and I find that kind of entertaining, but there's a reason why I'm reading it, and I'll get into that later maybe. But I step away from this and spend time with the Lord. I'm running 4, 5, 6 days a week, sometimes 7 days a week, and that is like a prayer closet for me, and it's also a time of worship for me. The bottom line is, Olivia, all this needs to be balanced with time one-on-one with the Lord, one-on-one with Jesus. Let me cough here. And I can't stress that enough. We need to spend time get a slurp here, with him. Now, sometimes, most nights, the Lord gets me up around 1:32 in the morning, and I'll be up for at least an hour just praying, and then I'll go back to sleep. And he does that on a very regular basis with me, and that's okay. I have no problem with that. And, of course, in my runs, I draw very close to him. The bottom line, again, I'll say it, for those of you who are listening, and hopefully, Olivia, you are too, but that I balance all this with Scripture and one-on-one time with the Lord, one-on-one time with Jesus. I can't stress that enough. That's what keeps us where we should be. I hope that makes sense. All right, let's go on to the next one here. Hi, L.A., I heard you on the Hagman Report last week, and you said something that has been bothering me for a while. When you started talking about Jesus, our Lord and Savior, you mentioned the picture of white Jesus on churches and such. If you're a researcher, then you will know that Jesus was of color, not black, but Arab descent. It also mentions in the book of Revelation that his color is bronze and hair like wool. I would like your opinion. Well, he was not of Arab descent. I respectfully disagree with you there. He was certainly, definitely not of Arab descent, in my opinion. He was an Israeli. He was a Jew. Never forget that, that Yeshua was of the line of David. And on both sides of his lineage, on Joseph's side, even though he was not his father, but you can trace that, not his earthly father, well, his earthly father, but that's not where the seed came from. But Mary, the seed of the Holy Spirit somehow overshadows Mary, and seed is the seed of the woman is impregnated, and the God-man, Yeshua, Jesus, is incarnated. He's made flesh, but his lineage, which is in the Gospels, is traced on both sides, Joseph's side and Mary's side, and it's done that way. So we know his pedigree, and he was a Jew. In fact, one of the genealogies traces him right back to Adam, Adam's son of God. The other one traces it back through the Davidic line. Very fascinating, the genealogies. And when you're showing the color of his skin like bronze and the hair like wool, he's in his translated body. When he shows his glory, it's incredible. The apostles that are taken with him, Peter, James, and John, which I believe was on Mount Hermon, and they see him and he's transfigured and his garments become white. I mean, that's just incredible. Absolutely incredible. So he's not a white guy. And I'm sure I must have said something about that. You know, we see the white Jesus with the, you know, the sort of the blondish hair and the aquiline nose. Look at the Shroud of Turin. That's what I think Jesus looked like, in my opinion. Let's continue, folks. This is from Marty. Marty, thanks so much for listening on the Acceleration Radio. Marty's from Colorado Springs. L.A., I heard you state on one of your DVDs that you believe that demons are the disembodied spirits of the Nephilim. I'm curious where these spirits reside. In the second heaven? I don't believe they reside there, Marty, although they may have access, but I don't think so. I think that they're earthbound. that the spirits, the disembodied spirits of the Nephilim, are earthbound. They are the demons which roam the earth looking for something to inhabit. And we have the man of Gadara, the man of the tombs, as sometimes he is called. When Jesus lands and he sees this man, and the man would cut himself and break the bonds and terrorize the entire population in Gadara. And Jesus says, "Who are you?" And the man says, who's completely demon-possessed, "Legion, for we are many." And they also beg Jesus that not to cast them into the abyss because it's not their time yet. How do they know that? You know, I talked about that exclusively in my book, The Cosmic Chess Match. And Marty, if you don't, this may be your lucky day, Marty. If you have not received that book, if you don't have that book, Marty, I'll tell you what I'm going to do. You shoot me an email, and I know you have my email. So if you're listening to Acceleration Radio tonight, shoot me an email with your address, and we will send you a free, gratis copy of The Cosmic Chess Match, and you can check it out, and hopefully that will answer your question in much more depth than what I'm answering you now. But the bottom line is, I believe the demons are the disembodied spirits which inhabit the earth. And this is another one. I'm reading here, folks. This is interesting. This is from Fabio, and this comes all the way from South Africa, I believe. "Hello, Mr. Marzulli. I've done a research paper for an elective class in college, and I came about this giant femur they have stored in South Africa at the collection of fossils at Witwatersrand University. It seems that this is a fairly respectable institution in regards to anthropology and fossil studies. The fossil in question is a peer-reviewed study done on it and published on the American Journal of Physical Anthropology, which unfortunately the link I had used on my research doesn't work anymore. Here's two links. Do you think they already have a way to try to fit giants into the Darwinian paradigm?" You know what's interesting about this tonight, folks? I know this is what it's going to sound like, that I'm trying to hawk a book here. But you're not going to believe this. But in On the Trail of the Nephilim 2, and in the news magazine this month, I actually sat down with the head anthropologist at that university and spoke to him about the Berg-Aukus femur. And that's what you're talking about, the Berg-Aukus femur in South Africa. Bernard Zipfel is the man I interviewed. That transcript is in On the Trail of the Nephilim 2, along with pictures of the Berg-Aukus femur, which is what it was called. And I will definitely go back and take a look at this, at your research paper, Fabio, if you are listening to it. Thanks so much for listening. And Fabio, if you are, shoot me an email. I know you've got it. And I will send you a free copy of On the Trail of the Nephilim 2. How does that sound? And this is from Janine. "Hi, LA. Huge fan of your work. Always praying for your efforts." Folks, I got to tell you, let's stop right there. Janine, we are in need of prayer. The attack against Russ Dizdar, Gary Stearman, and myself has been off the charts. All of us are on the cutting edge. All of us are exposing the work of the fallen one. We're making a difference. Please pray for Gary Stearman. Please pray for Russ Dizdar and his daughter, Charity. Please pray for me. Folks, we are up against it on a daily basis. We covet your prayers. So, Janine, thank you so much. Thank you for praying for our efforts. "My three-year-old is afraid to be in her room. She often talks about bad angels. I have blessed her room, telling these bad angels to go. Repented on behalf of previous owners for witchcraft or for the closing of any supernatural doors that may have been open. I had a supernatural battle one night after both my kids were in bed after the Lord revealed to me that the spirits of anger, rage, violence were the culprits. Whereas, as soon as the revelation came to me, I repented, but was attacked with chaos, confusion, the physical feeling the back of my neck was being grabbed." Oh boy. "Also, a toy in the kids' room, specifically a dragon toy, started to go off, but I fought off the fear, resisted the enemy with the guiding by the Holy Spirit, prayed it off, and returned to peace. This made a huge difference. My daughter was at peace for quite a while, but still talks about bad angels being in a room. I repented of the same things as I did before on behalf of 10 generations before. I've taught her I've not been given a spirit of fear, but a power, love, and a sound mind. Yes. And that she's a child of the King. Yes. It all helps, but doesn't seem to last. was wondering if you had any insight as to why they keep harassing her and what I could do. Thanks, Janine. A couple of things. Playing praise music in your daughter's room is a good thing. Keep an open Bible in your room and read to her an open Bible. Begin to keep in your quiver your arrows, your scriptures that the Lord gives you. Read those over her. I read some of mine that I read. I shall not die but to live and declare the works of the Lord. I am strong of the Lord in the power of his might. I am free from the bonds that were used to restrain me by the blood of a lamb. But the Lord is faithful. He will strengthen you and guard you from the evil one. I would pray those things over her room as she sleeps. Have the praise music going and then walk into her room, you and your husband, and pray over that room. You know? And walk into her room, you and your husband, and pray over that room. You know? That's what I would do. Also,

anything out that's unclean, and he found an unclean thing, remove it from this place, from your place. That's what I would do. But praise music and playing scriptures over her while she sleeps is always a good thing. And I hope that helps you, okay? And let me just give me a second here, folks. And I'm going to move that in the ministry deal. And hi, Mr. Marzulli. This is by Rochelle. Hi, Rochelle. Thanks so much for, and the Fugit household. Thanks so much for listening to Acceleration Radio. Hi, Mr. Marzulli. I pray that I am not annoying you with my emails. honestly, Rochelle, we've got 3,000 unopened emails, and on New Year's Day, I delete all the ones that are unopened, and we try to start again. It's just my wife and I. There is really no staff. There's no people screening emails. I try to do 50 a day if I can, and even that's hard. But there's hundreds, thousands now that we don't get to, and I apologize for not being able to do that. Mr. Marzulli, I pray that I am not annoying with my emails. A friend sent me this link, and I believe the Lord has told me to send it to you. I generally run in the opposite direction when I see anything like in connection to NAR, but the Lord kind of smacked me upside the head with a 2x4 with this one. You may have already seen it. Okay, let's look at this. Let me get there first, folks. This is from Morningstar TV. Urgent. Let me just. We got a video here. This is from Rick Joyner, who we were just talking about. Let's see if I can get this bigger print so I can read it. Today on Rick Joyner's show, Prophetic Perspective, Rick shares a troubling dream he had last night about ISIL's plan in America and how martial law may save us. In this episode, you will learn what ISIL in America may look like, how that may mean for you and your family, how to prepare, how this crisis can be avoided, how to pray for national leaders. Look, folks, I said this earlier, Rochelle, that there's going to be an event in this country, and they will try to produce martial law. And see, martial law is not the deal. They've created the crisis. They're allowing these people into the southern border. They're allowing these people from terrorist countries, countries that harbor terrorists, in through immigration. And why would they do this? Well, they're trying to destroy the country. They're trying to create martial law. And that's the problem. And what can I say? Even the Republicans, look at Boehner, $1.2 trillion budget. Boehner is no different now with the Republican House. Mark Levin, a staunch Republican champion, a staunch constitutionalist, is ready to give up on the Republican Party. Folks, I am too. It's business as usual. Time for a new party. Time to clean house. Time to clean house. What can I say? And I'm going to do a few more here. Let me take a little slurp here. A little slurp of water. Okay, this is from Kelly. Hi, Kelly. Thanks so much for listening to Acceleration Radio. Hi, Ellie Marzulli. How do born-again Christians deal with the Church of Laodicea, the false megachurch with Rick Warren and the megachurch and the New Age movement and Zionism? Well, you're all over the map here. You know, look, I don't know Rick Warren. I've never met the man. I don't agree with a lot of what he says. I certainly don't believe in Chrislam. I'm not sure what you mean by Zionism. That's always a red flag, as that. But we'll continue. What you're saying? The New Age movement is here to say. We also see a prominence. Now you're writing again. A church of secular humanism and same-sex marriage, gay ordained ministers, and they are all inclusive in the church. Well, that's all there. I mean, I understand that, and that's what we need to stand up. And if you're in a church like the Presbyterians who voted for gay clergy or gay marriage, then maybe you need to leave that. I think they missed the mark. Look, there are good churches out there, Kelly. There are good pastors who are bringing the word, God's word, faithfully to people on a daily basis. So can't throw the baby out with the bathwater. There are good churches. A lot of Calvary chapels, ma'am, they teach the word. A lot of Calvary chapels teach the word. Some Vineyard churches
you know, are really good. There are good churches and good pastors out

Hope that helps, Kelly. God bless you. Let's move on. L.A., the flood of Noah's day, this is from Paul, the flood of Noah's day was a divine judgment not just against wicked men, but a judgment against the angels who forsook their proper dwelling place, came to earth to live to men and produce the Nephilim. Those angels are now confined in the pits of dense darkness, excuse me, awaiting the final judgment day, Jude. Why would Almighty God allow such a thing to happen again, which resulted in the Nephilim tribes who populated the promised land before the return of the Israelites from Egypt? Paul, go back to Genesis 3. We are in a seed war. It says specifically, and there's the people on the scene are the serpent, Eve and Adam, and the Most High God. The Most High God says, you, pointing to the fallen one, the snake, Satan, your seed will be at enmity, at war, with the seed of the woman. And that's through the whole Bible. When the seed of the woman produces the Messiah, what do we see? The serpent instantly tries to kill him. Who do you think the Antichrist is going to be? In my opinion, a classic Nephilim. Literally, the seed of the serpent. Why does God allow it? Why does God allow Auschwitz? Why does God allow ISIL? We are in a spiritual battle. We are in a war footing. The protocols of this war between the fallen cherub and the host that fell with him, and there are millions and millions, perhaps, of fallen angels that fell with him, and the Most High God have gone on for millennia. And we don't know how much longer it's going to go on, but we know at some point in time, Yeshua, Jesus, will come riding in, and the armies of heaven will be with him, and he's going to take the beast and the Antichrist and the false prophet and throw them all in the lake of fire. Hallelujah. Hallelujah. Bring it on, Lord. Meantime, we see the seed over and over and over again. He allows it because the protocols of the war. Satan is outnumbered 2-1. He's trying to recreate an army. He's trying to build up his forces. And Yeshua warns us, it'll be like the days of Noah when I return, when he returns. Folks, if you don't know Jesus, if you don't know who he is, may I admonish you to take a close look. For unto us a Savior is born, a child is born, a Savior, peace on earth, goodwill towards all men. The Savior came 2,000 years ago. He was prophesied he would come. And when he came, everything changed. And he brought goodness wherever he went. And folks, if you've been hurt by the church, I apologize for that. If you think Jesus is, you know, popes and cathedrals and funny hats and staffs and Pope mobiles and Billy Graham's pounding the pulpit and all this other nonsense and monks with funny haircuts and rosaries and stained glass windows and God TV and all these churches, it's not. They're just shadows of it. They're man-made gobbledygook. They have nothing to do with the experience. Yeshua said, I will leave, and when I leave, I'll send the Comforter, the Spirit of a living God, and he will teach you all things. He will show you all things. And the Spirit of a living God will come in and dwell in you. Men and women, you just ask, how do we do it? We confess our sins. We confess the need for a Savior, and then we realize that he died. He paid the price on Calvary. By the blood of Jesus, our sins are forgiven. By the blood of Jesus, we are grafted in to Israel. By the blood of Jesus, we have eternal life. When we ask, folks, when we ask the living God to forgive us, and we accept his Son, who paid the price for our sin. And you know, if you're listening, he would have come if you were the only person on the planet. He would have come and died just to set you free. There is no other way but through him. Not through Buddha, not through Muhammad, not through Krishna or Guru Maharaji or any avatar or any New Age gobbledygook. There's only one, the God-man, Yeshua, who was prophesied thousands of years ago. And religion has done much to mucky it up. Do I believe he was born on Christmas Day? No, I do not.
but we celebrate it. And I'm going to celebrate it. And I celebrate my Savior's birth. I celebrate my Savior's birth. And I know I'm going to get a ton of email. Oh, hey, how can you possibly? I'm going to celebrate my Savior's birth on Christmas. I love him. He is my Savior. He has delivered me from bondage, from my own depravity. He has taken me from the pit and set me upon a rock, and he is my rock. Folks, if you do not know him, if you do not know him, he's literally a heartbeat away. Why not ask him in? Why not go to him? If you're hurting, if you're addicted to drugs, if you're addicted to bitterness, if you're overwhelmed with anger and bitterness and frustration in your life, ask him in. If you have no peace, if you're fearful, if you're fraught with anger, ask him in. He's the Prince of Peace. And when he came, everything changed. The calendar changed. The ancient world was stood on its head. And over the last 2,000 years, it's become a form of religion for the most part, and denying its power. But he's here, and he has power, and he loves you. Come just as you are. You don't need to change. You don't need to put on a suit, get your hair cut, remove your tattoos. Come just as you are. Just come to the Savior and know that he loves you. Know that he cares for you. Know that he will set you free from your addiction, the bondage that you're in, no matter what it is. He loves you. His yoke is easy, his burden is light. Folks, Merry Christmas ahead of time. You're listening to L.A. Marzulli on the Fringe Radio Network, Acceleration Radio. And remember, folks, I'll see you either on the air or in the air. Good night, everybody. Hey, folks, L.A. 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

a one-world government or one religious system, will America be attacked again? Do ancient prophetic texts warn of a time we are living in? Are we in the last days, the time of Jacob's trouble, the end of the world as we know it? And what are the increase of UFO sightings? While we may disagree as to what is causing the phenomena, we can agree that it is real, burgeoning, and not going away. Is this the coming great deception that ancient prophecy warns us about? Does time seem to be accelerating? Join me, your intrepid host, L.A. Marzulli, as we explore these and other riveting and stimulating topics. This is Acceleration Radio. And thanks for tuning in, ladies and gentlemen. This is a very special edition of Acceleration Radio. We have a big announcement. It will come after the rant, and hang on to your hats. We're excited by it. You might not be, but we are. And with that in mind, let me just get right into it. The lead story is this, and this is something we really need to consider, folks, with everything that's going on the planet. You know, you look at Fukushima, radiation now reaching the western shores of the United States of America. We look at what's happening in the Middle East with the Arab states forming a 10-nation confederacy, the Sunni-Shia war that's going on between the two different sects of Islam. We look at the genocide in Syria. We think about Hezbollah in Lebanon and Hamas arming to the teeth to go up against Israel, to wipe them off the map. And of course, Iran wanting to produce a bomb to then use on Tel Aviv, no matter what they say. Can we really trust the Iranians? But, you know, with all of that that's going on, and the dollar is strong right now, but, you know, Russia's being hit with the whole oil deal and everything else. I wanted to get, this is one of the stories that we need to really understand. This story should be at the top of every, and it's this, I'll just cut right to it. And this is the lead story for today here on Acceleration Radio. Are you ready, folks? Hang on to your hats. Bill would ban squirt guns within 150 feet of schools. There you go. So with everything that's going on, this is what we're focused on here. And I'm going to read this to you. This is what these guys, the Tennessee House of Representatives, passed a bill Monday night that makes it illegal to take a squirt gun, but not a real gun, within 150 feet of a school. No squirt guns allowed. Keep those nasty little squirt guns to yourself. No squirt guns. The new ban was included in a larger bill that would nix any local laws prohibiting people with gun permits from taking guns to park. The Federal Guns-Free School Zones Act make it illegal for anyone who doesn't have a permit from taking a gun within 1,000 feet of a school. So let me understand how they're going to force this. They're going to have a tape measure out there, going to measure the tape. Up. Oh, you're 149 feet and 10 inches away from the school. You missed it by two. We're going to have to confiscate that squirt gun, Sonny. Sorry about that. So you can just imagine the police trying to enforce this. Well, I think this 150 feet is next to the elm tree over there, but I'm not really sure. Bob, where's that 150-foot tape? It's got to be here somewhere. Oh, there it is. Aha, the elm tree is 152 feet, so we can get some spray paint and do a little orange line here, and that's, we know, the mark of line of demarcation, as it were, to keep those nasty squirt guns within 150 feet of a school. Ah! Are you kidding me? Seriously. So, this is your taxpayer money at work. I can just imagine the legislature debating, well, the Right Honorable Senator... cracking myself up here. Hildegard Beauregard from the Right Honorable North Carolina says this. gentlemen, ladies and gentlemen, I would suggest that we keep the squirt guns to a minimum of at least 150 feet away from the schools. I mean, really, folks, it's just unbelievable. Let me move on here. ISIS is now all over Yemen with the Houthis, and the Saudi Arabians have not been able to stop what's going on in Yemen, which is unbelievable, and it's ongoing there. And of course, this gets into the whole Shia Crescent, where the Iranians are funding a proxy war, certainly in Syria, what we see happening there, propping up the Assad regime, propping up Hezbollah in the north, arming Hezbollah. We know this has been going on, and now, of course, in Yemen with the Houthis. And I blogged about this, you know, years ago, and I'll stick to it again, that there are two major waterways, the Strait of Hormuz and the Gate of Tears. One is by the Iranian coast. The other one is by the Yemeni coast. And, of course, if these two waterways are choked militarily with a dirty nuke or however they do it, it doesn't matter.
The point is, if they do it in some way, that chokes off, what, 30 to 50% of the world's oil. Everything, and the oil stops flowing, and of course, that is the life's blood. We're looking at World War III, because you know, you start messing with the oil, you're in big trouble. Hold on. So this is what's going on the planet. And, of course, Fukushima radiation is now reaching North America's shores, and we're being told by the pundits, well, LA, nothing to worry about there. You can go swimming in the ocean 1,000 times every day for the next year, and it won't bother you at all. Meanwhile, the seal pups are washing up on the coast. There's an anchovy seem to be missing. The food chain is being erupted. Starfish are disintegrating, but don't worry about Fukushima. It has nothing to do with it. You know, folks, I don't know what to believe anymore. It is just unbelievable what is going on the planet. You know, earthquakes all over the place. We've got record drought, record snowfall, record cold, record warmth. It's just non-ending. What's interesting to me is, and I talked about this on Acceleration TV, is that just several days ago, I think it was Good Friday, last Friday, they bombarded our area north of Los Angeles. I've never seen chemtrails like this. I mean, they were spraying all day. There was a grid of chemtrails. People sent them to me. I was out there filming it. So just unbelievable. And of course, most people look at this and, oh, those are just chemtrails. They've been there forever. Oh, you're just, what have you been smoking, buddy? I mean, that kind of an attitude. And folks, you know, the problem here is that I don't remember chemtrails when I was a kid. I saw contrails and jets and continue to see contrails today. Chemtrails are different. When they're laid down, they begin to billow out. And you watch them expand. They don't dissipate, they expand. And if they're laying down a grid, in several hours, the entire sky is this milky white silvery color. And that's what was going on here on Friday. Guess what, folks? Before Friday, zero rain in the forecast. Zero rain in the forecast. Now, 90% chance of rain today in the Los Angeles area. Get your umbrellas out. And remember, folks, you don't need us to tell you that gas prices are back on the rise. It's my wife's laughing in the background there. But it's true. I mean, everything is a managed agenda, as Chuck Misser likes to say, but it's true. It's managed. They are spraying the skies. When I was in Knoxville, I couldn't believe the amount of chemtrails. I couldn't believe the amount of chemtrails in the sky. And look, Knoxville Airport is small. I mean, they don't have, it's not like LAX, this huge international deal. Yeah, they got planes coming in and out, but it's not LAX. So what are all these jets doing flying around Knoxville? It's just unbelievable. And it's like the whole sky was crisscrossed. Same thing in the undisclosed location in Ohio, where I was several weeks back on an archaeological dig there. And no, more about that later. But the bottom line is this, that the chemtrails were everywhere. I mean, everywhere, all overhead. What are they doing? Every city I go to, chemtrails, chemtrails, chemtrails. And yet the people, American people, won't even look at it. They don't, as the late Dr. Roger Lear used to say, people never look up. They look straight ahead or down the ground. They never look up. And he's right. They never look up. They never look up. Roger, we miss you. We really do. But, you know, 2016 is coming, and Rand Paul has declared his candidacy today, and it's between Rand and Ted. Both of them are amazing candidates. Wouldn't it be incredible if they both ran on the ticket? One is VP. I mean, both of these guys are strong leaders. They are anti-big government, anti-IRS, thank God. And I think both of them have filibustered in the Senate. I know that Rand Paul did it for 13 hours. I know that Ted Cruz did it, I think, for 18 hours against Obamacare. And Rand Paul against the use of drones in attacking Americans, which is what was going on. Look, folks, Snowden released files recently about NSA and the way they spy on American people. Oh, our government would never do anything like that, would they? Well, our government is the government, like it or not. And look, I'm a patriot. I believe in the Constitution, but there's a dark agenda in the halls of government. Why is Boehner so afraid to go up against Obama? Where are the Republicans? Where is the leadership to go up against Obamacare? To the thousands of illegals coming across the border once again? Are you kidding me? I mean, it just goes on and on and on. And where's the gumption? Where's the backbone? You know, Boehner needs to grow a pair.
Oh, I can't believe I said that on the radio. But he does. I mean, it's just ridiculous. Why is it that the Republicans don't push back? I am stunned by it. And the bottom line is, I think that there's something on these guys, that the administration has something on Boehner, or they've been threatened in some way. Look, Breitbart was about to announce something before the last election, the 2012 election, with Obama, and he just suddenly dies of a heart attack. Oh, what a coinkadink. He just dropped dead of a heart attack. I wonder how that happened. Oh, and by the way, the coroner who did the autopsy on Breitbart, he was poisoned a week later or 2 weeks later. I mean, oh, but it's just a coinkadink. It's just a coinkadink, folks. Don't worry about it. Go back to sleep. Have a big gulp. You know, drink a six-pack of beer tonight. Watch your favorite game. March Madness. Who won? I mean, it's the same nonsense. It's just, look at this nonsense that's going on. Meanwhile, we are searched illegally at the airports, and that's what it is. You know, we are searched illegally at the airport. TSA opened up my luggage and basically dumped everything out without me knowing about it, because I had books in there and my camera in there and all this other stuff and a knapsack in there in a very large bag for different reasons. I was bringing books and stuff, and everything, when I opened up the suitcase in the hotel room, everything was just thrown back in. And this is what we get. Isn't the traveling great? Isn't it wonderful? This great nation of ours, where they'll search you and pat you down and put you through a scanner and, you know, search and seizure, and it's illegal. And, you know, what do we do at the airports? How do we stop it? Well, the Israelis do profiling because they know who is going to blow you up. Look where the suicide bombers are, folks. Look where they come from. Look at the suicide bombers in the news every day. In fact, I'm gonna go here right now just to show you what I'm talking about. Go to jihadwatch.org. And this is it. Two 17-year-old Muslims go to Syria to join Islamic State. South Africa, 15-year-old Muslima caught trying to join Islamic State. Some real bad women are loyal citizens of the United States. Well, that's not what I'm looking for. Oh, here we go. Jihadists preach in Islam at mosque, then murder 24. 17 arrested for plotting jihad terror attacks in Kuala Lumpur. Let me see some other ones. Islamic State blows up a Syrian church as Christians celebrate Easter. Muslim attacks Jewish leader with weighted chain as leader was being interviewed about status of Jews. Islamic State like the Beatles. The boys want to be with them and the girls want to be with them too. Al-Qaeda announces jihad against the Shiites. Islamic State uses sledgehammers and rifles to destroy priceless artifacts. Anyway, I mean, I could go on here, but get a slurp. This is what goes on with the jihad all over the Middle East, Pakistan. People are just blown up constantly, and that's what goes on over here. And yet, for whatever reason, it's okay to allow people from terrorist countries into our country. I mean, why isn't the State Department, first of all, closing the borders? Second of all, stopping anyone, let's say, emigrating from Iran or Saudi Arabia or Yemen, people, countries that are known to harbor terrorists? Why aren't they stopping this? And of course, you know, your guess is as good as mine. And yet POTUS is over there negotiating with the Iranians and sending John Swiftboat Kerry over there to try to make that a reality. I mean, what is really going on in this country? And then the thousands of illegals coming across the border. Folks, I mean, I could go on here all morning, but I want to bring Richard Shaw in because we're going to discuss the Torah Code film and then give you a special announcement. And we'll go from there. Thanks for listening. You're listening to Acceleration Radio on the Fringe Radio Network. Keep it right here, folks. Very special announcement on the other side of the break.

0: 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You're listening to Acceleration Radio with your intrepid host, L.A. Marzulli, on the Fringe Radio Network. 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We don't have a lot of guests on Acceleration Radio, mainly because I get all these questions from people every week. And rather than writing lengthy emails, it's so much easier just to talk off the top of my head and do it on Acceleration Radio. So Acceleration Radio has morphed into basically an Ask L.A. Anything show, and that's pretty much what it is every week. However, my good friend and business partner and co-creator of the Watchers DVD series has come out with a film on his own. Actually, it was last year it came out, right around Christmas time, a little after that. And it's on Matoracodes, and so we welcome to Acceleration Radio, Richard Shaw. 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
1: Well, thank you, LA. Great to be on your show.
0: Well, great to have you here as always. So let me ask you something. I know the inside story of this, but of course, a lot of people out there who are listening don't know. You've been obsessed, and I use that in a very good way, with the Torah codes ever since you sort of got into them, and you were able to get the money, the funding that you needed to go to Jerusalem, talk to the rabbis. Why should we care about the Torah codes? What piqued your interest originally?
1: Well, I mean, it goes way back to the late 90s when I first got the book, The Bible Code, and read it that Michael Drosnin had written, and thought this is really phenomenal information. But I didn't know the details of it other than what he had put in his book. And come to find out, there was a lot of things that I didn't know. And I also kind of wondered why at the time that people were making documentaries and they were basing their whole films on the tables that were in Michael Drosnin's book. And I kind of always wondered, why don't they just go to the world experts that we've learned about because of this book and see what they're doing? And no one had ever done that, really, to see what kind of tables Professor Rips was finding and several other of the world experts. So that was kind of why I wanted to do a film, but we just didn't have the money to do it for a very long time. And then all of a sudden, funding became available in 2014. And what was really great about that is that we booked our flights to go, and then suddenly war broke out, and we decided to go anyway. So it was great because by the time we got there, there really wasn't any more shooting going on. So we had pretty much carte blanche to go anywhere we wanted to go. And it was an incredible trip. And I already knew Professor Rips and Rabbi Glazerson and Professor Haralick. They were all good friends by this time. I'd known them about 7 years. But I finally got to meet Art Levitt for the first time personally, and also Dr. Alexander Rotenberg, which was really a great thing, because those guys are part of this team that live in Jerusalem that just search the codes all the time. So I just think it's a very significant find, and I still do. And then there's even more stuff that's happened even since we produced the film that just kind of startling information.
0: So a lot of people will look at
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0: Torah codes, and they'll say, well, you know, this is interesting. We got tables here. It seems to indicate that maybe there's a code encrypted within the Torah, but it's only within the Torah. And the critics of this, and I won't mention any names, say, well, we can't even go by that because the Torah, you know, which Hebrew text are we going to use? And it's corrupted and it's not the original Hebrew. So how can we possibly, how do you answer the critics?
1: Well, for a long time, there was this debate that said codes can be found in any text. And then I realized that Professor Herlich was using the Monte Carlo experiment, which is this really massive computer comparison. It's the same kind of test that the big pharmaceutical companies do when they test a placebo against an actual drug. And he does that with the Torah code tables. And it comes up pretty clearly that only in the Torah do you get the results like this. And we showed that for the first time in any film. We showed that in the Torah code film, that what happens when you search in a random text and try to get the same results, and they just don't come up the same. The great example is Professor Rips's table that he did on the Twin Towers in 9/11. Basically, he found all the keywords that were pretty much outlined in all of the world's newspapers: airplane, attack, terror, that kind of subject matter. And he found them all in a table that had only 234 characters in it. And so to find that in two other monkey texts or non-encoded texts, we came up with the same words, but the number of characters in those tables were just enormous. There were like 7,700 letters in one and 4,300 and something letters in the other. So, yeah, the words are there, but they're completely statistically insignificant. It's just like a random thing.
0: In other words, the skip between the letters might be, you know, 240 skips between letters, whereas what, you know, Rips or Glazison or Herlich finds, you know, the equal distant letter spacing is much, much more compact. And sometimes, and I think Professor Rips is the one that finds entire sentences sometimes in the code. Speak to that, Rick.
1: Well, yeah, I what Professor Rips is concentrating on right now, and partially of what you're saying there is true, but mostly what I was referring to was the size of the table versus the information that's contained within it. And if you go to pinlight.com, you can see that example on my website where we did that comparison with two other tables, and these other tables were huge and an enormous volume area of, they call it a text population, whereas the one that came out in the Torah was found almost entirely in chapter 20 of the book of Numbers. So I mean, you have to wonder why all of that information was clustered into one chapter. But also what you're saying is very much true, but it's not the same with all of the Torah code researchers. They each kind of take a different approach in how they do this. It's Dr. Rotenberg and Rabbi Glazerson tend to use something that they call best pairings or best meetings of words. In other words, they find it more significant if the words are close together, which to me makes a lot of sense.
0: Sure.
1: And they also try to find words through the computer search that have the smallest skips, you know, every four letters, every seven letters, every, you know, 34th letter. Versus skips that have thousands of letters in between. Mm-hmm. And that's what they usually do. And to me, that's just common sense. That just kind of, if it's doing that, if you can find these words and there's very little space between the letters, then it, to me, that seems intentional.
0: Let me ask you this, and you and I have talked about this, and I know it, but I'm sure a lot of listeners out there don't know this. And this is sort of Torah Codes 101. When we look at the books of the Torah and we begin to explore the Torah codes, and this goes back to Weissmandel with the 3x5 index cards, and he found Torah written in the first two books of the Bible, and then something else happened after that. Explain that to us. That's sort of Torah Code 101, but a lot of people don't know about that.
1: Well, back when Weissmandel discovered the idea of encoding of the Torah through equidistant letter sequencing, a skip code. Basically, you skip characters between other characters and you end up with a word. he had to do it by hand. There were no computers available to him at that point. And he was a brilliant mathematician. And when he was just a teenager, he had written out the entire Torah on 3x5 index cards and was looking for patterns, almost like formerly guys that would work at the NSA would look for patterns by printing out enormous communiques that were encoded on tractor feed paper and laying them down the hallway and then just kind of looking at them as they walked by, looking for patterns in the text. Well, for centuries, there were men that also believed that the Torah was encoded, that there was something going on there, not just in the gematria of the code, but that there was something else embedded within it. And it wasn't until Weissmandel that he discovered that, and he found out that if you started on the first letter Tet and counted every 50 letters in the book of Genesis, it spelled out the word Torah. So he said, well, that's interesting, but we didn't know what that meant. So then he tried it again in the book of Exodus, and it did the same thing. So then he goes to Leviticus, and it didn't work. So he goes, well, maybe maybe I should count every 8 letters. But see, the Jews and the rabbis have a big thing about numbers. They believe numbers are significant. And I used to didn't really put all that much credence into that. But I've really, in the past couple years here, I'm really starting to see how important numbers are. It's all through the scriptures. And I think they're a lot more important than we have originally assigned any importance to them, especially in the Christian faith. People look at things and they're wary of things being some kind of a cult or religion, and it's not that at all. It's just numbers. So Weissmandel discovered the word Torah in the book of Genesis, Exodus, Numbers, and Deuteronomy. In Numbers and Deuteronomy, the word Torah was backwards, and in Leviticus, he found the word Hashem, which is the God of no name, every 8 letters. So basically, if you had kind of this graphic sense, you have Torah, Torah, God, Torah, mirror image, Torah, mirror image, and this was all found by counting with his finger. So, you know, we've duplicated that in the computer, and it all still comes up the same way. It's mm-hmm. encoded that way. It's not like it was a fluke that he found this. We can sure. go back in and look for those same words, and they come up exactly the same way. It's repeatable.
0: And of course, that's really incredible. That's like Torah Code 101, but sure. it seems to indicate that there's that the text, that the, in other words, it's extremely complex. Yes, we have the plain text, which, of course, takes precedent over anything else because that's why it's there for us to read. But encoded within that seems to be, I don't want to use the word matrix, but I guess I will, a matrix, which we're just now in the age of computers beginning to discover. Tell us about one of your, I don't want to use the word favorite codes because I know there are many favorite codes, but tell us some of the more startling ones.
1: Well, you remember in 2012, there was another smaller war with Hamas, and this table came out that said God will redeem in 2012. Now, we thought that it meant something about the year 2012 and some kind of event, because everybody was expecting something to happen that year. Remember December 21st, 2012, there was supposed to be the sure. end of the world and all sure. of that. The interesting thing about that table is that entire phrase, God will redeem in 2012, actually it was Hashem will redeem in 2012, had an ELS skip of 2012 characters. I mean, that's just off the hook incredible. And indeed, Israel was fine. They went through everything that year and didn't have a problem. And it was probably what it was referring to. That's the difference that you'll see in the tables that are coming from the rabbis and professors rather than Michael Drosnin, is because they're more interested in what's happening to Israel than anyone else is, because that's where they live. Sure. And Israel's going through some cataclysmic changes right now, as everyone knows. So we've covered some of that in the film. There's also other tables that are quite incredible. and we include them in the film. There's 41 tables in the Torah Code movie. You know, and some of the interesting ones, in a very tiny space here of just a few letters, is the table Quarrel Over Jerusalem, and it has Ishmael and Fatah and PLO are all on this table with just a few characters in it, just a tiny few characters, and an even smaller compact table found in the book of Numbers, the 34th chapter through the 36th chapter. Oh, there must be like 50 letters in this table. It says Redemption, Messiah, Son of David, Son of Joseph. And the words son of are shared by the words David and Joseph. So it's just really very compact, very, you know, they economized on this code that just has all the key words in it and in hardly any letters at all. There's also one that Professor Ripps found, which is really incredible. It goes clear back to a book that was written in the 1800s and then a rebuttal to that book by a Darwinist theorist. But anyway, there was a book that called The Watchmaker.
0: Yes.
1: And then there was a book that came out later called The Blind Watchmaker, that the whole thing was basically natural selection and it all was pretty much right. Pretty much by accident. So Ripps does a table and it says, The Watchmaker, yes, I do exist. And it's all in a sentence, an unbroken sentence using the same ELS skip. Of course, there's the famous Bin Laden table where it's a 29-letter text. All of the same skip. It says, Destruction, I will name you. Cursed is Bin Laden, and revenge belongs to the Messiah. The word Messiah in Hebrew could also mean the anointed one. So, I mean, these are pretty incredible tables. And the film kind of goes into how it all started and how originally the letters, the Hebrew letters, had to be converted into numbers just to feed them into the computer, because there was no Hebrew font in 1976. We didn't have computers that could do that yet.
0: Right. Let me ask you this, Rick. Would it be safe to say that the Torah codes point to a supernatural paradigm? Would it be safe to say that?
1: Yeah, I think there's that, and I also think there's a scientific component to it, a mathematical one. I wrote an article for your news mag that just came out today, I noticed. But where I'm basically saying, you know, why do we think we're so special that we know how to encrypt our emails and do things like that, that no one else could have possibly figured out how to do that? And it seems very clear to me that the Torah, especially the Torah, there may be other books in the Bible that are also encoded, but not the same way that the Torah is. But the Torah is definitely encoded. It's just, there's no question about it. Stuff comes up in the Torah that doesn't come up that way in any other book. And I think that it refers back to the book of Daniel, shut up the words and seal the book until the time of the end. And as I tell everybody, how do you seal a book that everybody's already reading? The only way you could do that is to encode it in some way. And the encoding would be like a key in a lock, that when it gets to be, when we have the knowledge and we have the computers to be able to unlock it, that is basically an era where all of that can happen. And we see other scriptures that talk about the end of days and a certain length of time and when this is supposed to occur, and that knowledge shall be increased. And I believe very much we're in that period. And yet we don't have proof of it, because people have thought that before, except for the fact that on some of the tables that we're finding, specifically the Netanyahu table, which I think it was really amazing, the plain text under all of that talks about when you're in the latter days. And the word Netanyahu appears over that. So it's kind of time stamping when these things are happening with current events. It also, on the Netanyahu table, also has the year and the date, 5775, which is the Hebrew calendar year for 2015, and as well as the month and the date he was elected. I mean, and Gleeson found this table on February the 9th. So while the mainstream media was telling us that Netanyahu probably wasn't going to win, that sure. was a really close race, we kind of already knew what was going to happen because the Torah codes predicted he would be elected.
0: And yet,
1: it's really incredible.
0: It is incredible, but and yet there's an element within the rabbinical structure of the Torah codes that says, well, we really can't use it to predict. And yet it seems like, since I've been following this with you for the last 4 or 5 years, it's sort of loosened up a little bit. In other words, you know, Rabbi Gleizerson, that's predictive. That's a prediction that he had. And I remember when we first got into this stuff with you, you know, well, we really can't use the Torah codes to predict the future. But that's, in fact, what Rabbi Gleizerson did with that table. Where am I going wrong?
1: Well, this is a hard one to answer because we just don't know. I know Professor Ripps put out kind of a white paper that's available for anyone to read on the internet, believing that the Torah code should not be used as a predictive tool like a crystal ball. And it's because that we don't always understand the information we're getting. In the case of the Netanyahu table, it's pretty darn clear. There's really not much ambiguity there. And while some people might say, well, you know, maybe it did and maybe it didn't, to me it actually did. And there are other instances where the Torah has actually predicted. But then there are these fuzzy gray areas where we don't know what words to put in to search the Torah for future events. For example, if you were living in 1999, you wouldn't have known that there was going to be a Twin Tower attack. So how would you know then to put those keywords in and search for the words Twin Towers?
0: Mm-hmm.
1: You wouldn't, that wouldn't come to mind most likely. And then if you found other words, then would you say, well, it's going to be attacked or airplanes are going to attack? I mean, you'd have to really stretch with your imagination to look for those keywords. Because, I mean, a terrorist attack could take many forms. And people often don't understand how Torah code searches work. They pretty much think that, oh, search for my name in the codes and see what comes up. And that's just sheer nonsense. That's not the way the codes work. What you have to have is an idea of all the keywords that you're searching for all at the same time. So, like we did for George Norrie, because he asked to have his name looked up. Well, yeah, we might find his name, but first of all, we don't know if it's him or another George unless we do some research. So we had to have his birthday. We had to know the time of day he was born. We had to have information about his occupation, what he called himself, which was a broadcaster, that he's on the radio. All these things are on the Pinlight site, by the way, if someone wants to see the George Norrie tables. And it took 3.5 weeks to get this information. It wow. wasn't an easy thing. That's why I don't ask the rabbis and professors to do this unless I think there's going to be some benefit from it. And in this case, we had 3 million viewers listening to the results of these tables. I thought that was important to let people know what the Torah codes say about George Norrie. And indeed, it was profound. Professor Ripps found an entire sentence about George Norrie, who's the host of Coast to Coast AM, and a friend to both LA and myself. And it comes up where it says about him, loves the paranormal but clear cut. And that's really describing his personality quite well. And then intersecting that sentence, it says radio. And off to the side, it says Norrie and then broadcaster. I mean, that's pretty much it. But I think the really interesting one was, and really it all happened so fast, I didn't really get it until I was reading it to you the other day, LA, was the one that Professor Herlich did about George, and he came up with this table, which is really small, and it all ended up, I think it was chapter 34 of the Book of Numbers, but basically it ended up in within 7 or 8 verses, all of the George Norrie words. Now you have to ask yourself, why would this all be clustered together in one chapter of the Book of Numbers within a space of 7 or 8 verses? Now it could have been just scattered throughout the entire Torah and we could have still found a table, but it wasn't that way. This was like intentional. And those words were George Norrie, radio broadcaster in the USA. Basically, nothing real snazzy about it, but those were the key words. But then when we went in and read it, it was interesting because it was about Israel crossing the Jordan to take over the cities of the Nephilim, which it seems like you and I, as much as we try to get away from the giants, yeah, we're sucked back into it. They sucked me back in. You know, it's like, it seems like that's information that's supposed to come out now for some reason.
0: And that's why we're on the trail. Rick, how do we get a hold of the Torah Code film?
1: Well, it's available on your website, lamarzulli.net, and it's also available on Amazon. So either way.
0: Great. And that's www.lamarzulli.net. But we have a special announcement, and we want to get to that. The first thing is that we have hired a marketing gentleman by the name of John Flynn, who has come aboard Spiral of Life and Pinlight. He's our marketing guy, and we've met with him a bunch of times. And strong Christian man, loves the Lord, but he's got a real nose for marketing. And what we've done is we're launching basically a new site, and I think you'll find that. Maybe even tonight, if you go over to www.lamarzulli.net, you will see a completely revamped, reworked website, which is just incredible. So we're excited about having John Flynn on board. And of course, Rick, to launch this, we've been saving this sort of in the wings, and we've got them now. And I want to talk about this. Rick designed the Watchers 8 box set, and it is just incredible, folks. When you open it up, you see all the DVDs. They're right there, Watchers 1 through Watchers 8, the entire Watchers collection now available in one box set. But, you know, that's like alone. If you were to buy them singly, that would be a box set. But, you know, that's like alone. If you were to buy them singly, that would be $160 value. But what we're doing

0: I interviewed him on the phone, one-on-one, and there's his interview, which is just unbelievable. Dr. Roger Lehr, of course, weighing in on alien implants. Dr. Jesse Marcel, Jesse Marcel Sr. was the whole Roswell crash, which happened in 1947. And now his son, again, it's a one-on-one phone conversation, written conversation with Dr. Jesse Marcel Jr. That's just some of the highlights in Further Evidence. So the offer that we're giving you guys is the Watchers 8-box set, Further Evidence, plus one of our calendars, On the Trail of a Nephilim, plus a one-month trial to the e-magazine, all for $99. So it's basically $190 value for $99. Go to the website, lamarzulli.net. Spend some time there. It's been completely reworked, revamped, lots of stuff to look at. But check out the special, folks, because it's not going to be available forever. And it's sort of a first come, first serve basis. But we're excited about it, right, Rick?
1: Oh, yeah. This is something that it kind of happened because for a while there, we had created a 5-DVD set of Watchers. And then we had 3 more DVDs that we'd done since then. And it just became too bulky and too heavy to mail to people and took up too much space on their DVD shelf. And really, the way this big studios are handling series right now and episodic shows is in really beautiful packaging and having it all within a really nice case where you can flip through and see the show that you want to watch. Well, we're not doing TV episodics. We're doing documentaries, and there is about 10 hours of footage here. So it's really a lot of information, but now you can have it all in one box, and all of the artwork's been redesigned so that it all matches, and I think that people will really like this.
0: So folks, check it out, www.lamarzulli.net. That is a new website. I think you'll find it incredible. Hats off to John Flynn and the team for designing this, and the launch is tomorrow or sometime on Friday. And, of course, the special will be up there. So anyway, guys, thanks for coming on, Rick. We certainly appreciate your efforts, not only in Maturico's, but, of course, our team effort and ongoing effort with the Watchers series. We are working on Watchers 9, and actually Watchers 10 is up on the drawing board there. We are in the process of filming Watchers 9. We can't say doodly squat about it. But hopefully in a couple of weeks, we'll be able to talk.
1: Our lips are sealed.
0: Our lips are sealed. Absolutely. Not a word will go out. But we're on to some pretty interesting stuff here. And that's all we can whet your appetite with. Anyway, folks, thanks for listening to Acceleration Radio and the Fringe Radio Network. 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Check out the Watchers 8-box set, Further Evidence, one of our calendars, and, of course, a free one-month subscription to our e-magazine. Have some interesting articles. Fritz Zimmerman, Natalina from Extraordinary Intelligence writes there, Tony Kale, just amazing, amazing people. Right, of course, Richard Shaw and myself with an interview. But there's a lot of wonderful stories there, a lot of wisdom, a lot of interesting investigative reporting. So check that out. And, of course, you get 1 month free. And then if you're interested, I think it's $2 a month. So you can't beat the price. It comes right to your inbox, and there you go. So it's the 8-box set, Further Evidence, a calendar, and a one-month subscription, lamarzulli.net. Thanks for listening to Acceleration Radio. And remember, folks, I'll see you either on the air or in the air. Good night, everybody.
2: Good day and welcome, America and beyond. I'm Tom Donahue for Tom Donahue Reports and The Briefing. Whoa, let me just say this, that this Epstein files cover-up conspiracy gate is really percolating. It's really heating up, and it's on fire. Wow, I didn't expect so much to happen relating to this. And let me just go over some of the news headlines that pertain to this. I'm actually at TalkStream Live, where I'm the news editor, and I post a lot of stories from a lot of different sources. Here's a couple of the

0: latest, Epstein's brother rips the Trump administration for claiming that his brother killed himself. And Dr. Michael Bodden, who's world-renowned in terms of medical autopsies, was there representing the brother and said it looked more like a homicide than a suicide. Here's another article. It's actually more of an opinion piece, but it says Trump's Epstein betrayal, quote unquote, likely won't cost him anything. Well, we'll see about that. Trump officials on the defense over the Epstein files findings. Musk says exposing Epstein files will be the America Party priority. Yeah, he's creating a new party. And the split is official, absolute. You can take it to the bank. It's a lock. There is no more Trump, Musk, and there won't be a reconciliation. Elon Musk questions how Trump can be trusted after the Epstein memo and promises new party will uncover the truth. Tucker Carlson warns Trump could spark a revolution with very dangerous Epstein cover-up. Yeah, that's right, Tucker Carlson. Top House Democrats demand release of the Epstein files that mention Trump. Well, that's also Prince Andrew, Bill Clinton, many other world leaders and top luminaries. Trump Bondi get absolutely smoked by MAGA influencers for cranky comments when the press asked about the Epstein situation. And the article goes on to say, worst moment in the history of Trump. Could be. A.G. Bondi explains the missing minute, actually from what I read, I think it's 2 minutes, but it says the missing minute in the Epstein video and no client list. Yeah, they say that, oh, they change out the tapes right before it becomes midnight. And that's why there's a missing minute or two. It happens every night. Yeah. Trump goes off on questions surrounding Epstein. This creep? Yeah, well, this creep that you're referring to claimed that he was your best friend for 10 years. Now, I'm going to get into something that's quite volatile. And you say, well, you're already on a smoking hot potato. Well, that's true. I have been saying all along, and I always try to err on the side of caution with speculation. And I said Trump was many times at his so-called best friend's mansion in New York City. But I didn't think Trump would be on the plane going to the island. Well, let me tell you this. Dan Abrams, who is a legal analyst, he also is the primary owner of Mediaite. He was on News Nation as an evening host for, I think, about 2 years. And he does shows with the police and police chases. And, you know, he's involved in a lot of different things. He was ABC News's legal analyst. I think he still may be. So he contributes in a lot of ways, but he does have quite the legal background in terms, and he's a big proponent of law enforcement, generally fair-minded. Well, because he does a lot of legal analysis, he dug into the court records pertaining to Ghislaine Maxwell and her trial and legal documents that were presented or available in this case showed that Trump and these logs, and these were the flight logs, maybe not the client list, but the flight logs released in terms of these documents the government procured in 2021 in this trial, it showed that Trump flew on the Epstein plane 7 times. Not once, not twice, not 3 times, 7 times. Now, I could see maybe out of curiosity, not maybe, you know, being somewhat naive, he could have taken one flight. But 7? And now he's been quoted as saying that he likes them really young. And you can see him and Epstein arm around each other, you know, doing a little bit of a dance at the mansion there in New York. So what was Trump doing? And you say, well, let's talk about Bill Clinton and all that. Well, yeah, we know how much of a sleazebag Bill Clinton is. And we know that others took many more flights. But I didn't know that Trump even took one flight. So now that the Democrats are figuring, hey, Hillary's not running again. Bill's out of office. They already know that he's a philanderer and someone that is always on the hunt for women. So I think they're willing to just roll the dice and say, hey, if this could bring down Trump or this can hurt Trump, let's go for it. So now Democrats are finally rising up. The sensible, skeptical MAGA people are rising up. Now, again, Trump has a a lock on a loyal following that will excuse him of any impropriety, any immorality, anything and everything, okay? It's a hero worship thing. It's a cult. Now that it's been exposed, although not seemingly that well known, and that's why I'm trying to put together the facts, but this is from the legal case and the flight logs. And again, there's a difference between flight logs and client list. And he could be on the client list too. But why? I guess, you know, in some ways you almost would insinuate or you would almost extrapolate that if he's going there seven times, he's not just taking in the scenery and the topography of the island, and he doesn't drink, so he doesn't, there's no reason to attend parties per se. And the whole point of going to the island was that you could have access to these young girls. So I don't know. Now, J.D. Vance's old tweets are not aging well because he said, as vice president-elect, that the Epstein client lists must be revealed. Dan Bongino talked about this often on his radio show and podcast and on Fox News. Kash Patel, same thing. Pam Bondi absolutely said she had the client list. And now there's no client list? Oh, well, and then the press secretary, you know, just like all presidents, they're hired to lie and obfuscate and to protect the presidents. That's what they do. It's not about truth telling, or they don't keep their job. So she was saying, oh well, she meant like the totality of all these files and all the paperwork and all that. She didn't mean client list per se. We'll go back to the Fox interview, and she said the client list is on her desk. Okay. Megyn Kelly singles out inconsistent Pam Bondi in scathing Epstein takedown, but defends Dan Bongino. In a press conference that included Pam Bondi and Trump, they said, that's it, on Epstein. Shuts down the Epstein question amid MAGA outcry. That is the MAGA crowd that are not just blindless followers, that are not just sheep. Elon Musk accuses Steve Bannon of being on the client list. I don't know about that. I don't really, you know, that's really, you know, they have a little feud going. But the more important thing is that he is now promising that with this America Party, that they will get to the bottom of this. And that's going to be part of the party's platform. MAGA influencers fume over the DOJ's Epstein memo. Dan Abrams, again, warns that Trump's Epstein files U-turn could become serious political liability. Some are calling for Pam Bondi's firing. Now, certainly better than Matt Gaetz, but this is, I mean, there should be a house cleaning of many of these folks. Pete Hetzig, Bondi, Bongino, Kash Patel, and we can go on to others. But this is really bad. I mean, that, and some are trying to spin it, well, Trump's got this dirt and he's using against the deep state and that's why they can't release it yet. And he's twisting arms and no, he's not. Knock it off. Stop making excuses for him. Stop being enablers. The only reason this is not being released is that Trump and his friends are on that list. I mean, that's the reality. There's no deep cover. There's no, like, spy novel stuff here. And Bondi, you can go back to she didn't say, oh, I have a stack of Epstein stuff and maybe the client list is there. No, she said, I have the client list that's on my desk and it will be released. Now, if you don't have a client list per se, you have to have there must have been a Rolodex at least with the names and notes. There had to be some kind of financial records. There had to be, and we know about now, the flight logs. And the point is, if it looks like a duck and it quacks like a duck, well, maybe it is a duck. Epstein said that Trump was his best friend for 10 years. If we have multiple pictures showing Trump friendship embrace with Epstein and him at the mansion, and now we've got seven times flight logs to the island. Now, we have a cover-up going on. So we have Epstein Gate. Oh, and they say, back to the 1 or 2 minutes that are missing on the video, that, oh, he committed suicide. Now, Bongino always said it was not a suicide as a radio host, as a former Secret Service and police officer, you know, an investigator. And now he's in office and everything's just fine. Now, if he was back on the radio right now, which I think he really wants to be, you know, or his podcast or Fox News, he would be crying out to the audience. I mean, he would be rallying the troops. He would be on constant expose mode. And instead, he's now part of the Trump deep state, the Trump swamp. And I'm going to get into much more on Trump. But if you look at the totality of his actions, yes, there's some things that you could say, hey, the country's better for. Yes, he's doing some things that are good for America, good for society. There's no doubt about that. Is his reign as president tyrannical? Yes, it is. Is it retribution and vindictiveness and trampling on the Constitution and doing running roughshod, doing whatever he wants? I mean, we're talking about constitutional carnage. That's a good one. A lot of this stuff just comes to me. The constitutional carnage and chaos and confusion with Trump. It's the Trump tumult. You know, it's tumultuous times with Trump. I'm going to be referring to him as a tyrant. He's not, and say, well, he's a benevolent tyrant. Okay, well, if you want to be treated in that manner, then great. Continue supporting him. But if Biden was doing some of the things that Trump is doing, you'd be calling for impeachment, right? If Biden or Obama, and we did call for their ouster, we did expose them. So why wouldn't we do that with, quote unquote, one of our own? You cannot excuse, enable, cover up, and you can't be an accessory to the Trump crime syndicate. And it's becoming a crime syndicate. So there's a lot more to cover, a lot more to say about this, and I will. Even Trump's good friend, lady friend, Laura Loomers, demands Pam Bondi resign. So these Epstein findings are sparking total outrage and watching a cover-up in the making. And as much as I have my questions and concerns about Elon Musk, I'm glad he owns Twitter. I'm glad he's able to put this information out. But Musk ridicules Trump administration's Epstein claims. So where do we go from here? There should be relentless pressure placed upon Trump. Now, remember, Trump knows the media. He's kind of a media mastermind in the sense that he knows the news cycles. He knows that all he's got to do is create another controversy, and eventually the general population will be less concerned about that. Just like with when he did the blanket pardon for the J6ers, and when he drops a bomb, he dropped several big bombs on Iran. You know, Trump's always creating a new situation. The latest controversy will trump, no pun intended, the previous one and the previous one. And that's the way it works. And so there's so much, it's almost like you have dozens and dozens of snowballs being thrown at you, and you forget which one is your, that you're focused on. And that's what happens. It's just the S hits the fan over and over and over again. And it's just a volatility on a conveyor belt, and it just keeps coming. All right, that's it for now. Tom Donahue, Tom Donahue Reports, The Briefing. Have a great day.
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1: And welcome to the Audio Imaginarium. Come on in, weary traveler, hang your cloak on a peg, grab a stool, and come gather round the fire. There are stories to be told, and you are among friends. Jared Murphy is one fascinating fellow. He's a self-experimenter and field researcher of ancient technologies and lost history, and Gerald has traveled the world searching for evidence of advanced ancestors and high technology, and he's here for the full 2 hours. Before we get to Jared, a few programming notes. My show last week, in case you didn't notice, with Joseph Farrell, has been taken down from YouTube for violating their rules, re-COVID spreading medical misinformation, yada, yada, yada. So I am in YouTube prison for 1 week, which I think expires on Tuesday. I've been a very bad boy. As a result, I can't post anything to YouTube right now. Obviously, that means there is no YouTube live stream tonight, but we are recording tonight's program with Jared. No danger of violating any COVID rules as we discuss evidence of advanced ancient human civilization. And this program will be posted on my YouTube channel, Strange Planet, probably around Tuesday, Ryan tells me. I think the 1 week YouTube prison sentence will be over by then. In the meantime, that Joseph Farrell show from last week, oh man, it was good. Too good, maybe. It's been posted up on my channel on Rumble. So just go to rumble.com and search under channels. That's important. I think there's a drop-down menu, Ryan tells me, and you can search under channels for Richard Serrett's Strange Planet. And eventually, I suspect we'll have to move everything over to Rumble. We're not in a position to live stream on Rumble yet, but that may change in the not-too-distant future. Again, go to rumble.com, search under channels for Richard Serrett's Strange Planet. Again, not live streaming tonight, but Ryan, my live stream producer, is here recording tonight's program to post early this coming week. Carlos Cagina, of course, is the technical producer. And one final note, I hope you can, or two actually, I hope you can join me weekday afternoons from 4 to 6 p.m. on The Richard Serrett Show on Saga 960 AM. Saga 960 AM. You should be able to pull this in on your radio, your car radio, in the greater Toronto area, west of Mississauga even. Or if not, you can stream it live at saga960am.ca. And Saga is spelled Saga, as in Mississauga, S-A-U-G-A, S-A-U-G-A, saga960am.ca. Okay, now, how is this for a captivating book title? It's not aliens, worse, it's us, discovering our lost history. And in it, Jared Murphy details his search for ancient and advanced technologies, and the evidences from the historical record, legends, and myths are shouting that it wasn't aliens, that the advanced technologies are echoes of a human society we do not have a written record of. We have the remnants of their buildings, genes, and the sciences that point to a highly advanced human race that survived multiple catastrophes and to this day may live among us. Human bones have been found back millions of years alongside the Homo erectus and other primitive humans. Many revelations of high technology have been uncovered by independent researchers all over the earth. Anomalies in the historical record, out of place, out of time artifacts are labeled as mysteries or one-offs, yet show signs of advanced sciences and intelligence. Ancient maps showing lands that were not yet supposed to have been known, let alone covered deep in ice for thousands of years before human civilization. The case is evaporating. The timeline given for modern man being here for only 300,000 or 400,000 years. All right, sit back and enjoy. We'll open up the phone lines for questions and comments in the second hour. And a great delight to welcome back Jared Murphy. Jared, how are you?
2: Oh, I'm doing really good. I appreciate you having me on over the weekend. This is great.
1: My pleasure. My pleasure. And thanks for joining our stream here. Good to see you. So,
2: yeah,
1: when you started out on this journey, I was fascinated to learn you actually were researching a work of science fiction, right? You something about a plan to reanimate the world's oldest mummies. That's an interesting copy. Concept. I would have read that.
2: You know what's so funny is that I've had enough people, I didn't try to pitch it, but the reality is there's enough people who want to read the fiction. They're like, why don't you finish that? And now that the Russians, Ancient Origins had that article out that the defense minister of Russia wants to reanimate Scathian 3,000-year-old warriors and their horses. And I'm like, you can't make this up. They actually want to reanimate 3,000-year-old dead warriors.
1: It's like Night at the Museum.
2: Literally. And I thought it would be a fiction because once reanimated, I've been fascinated by quantum mechanics, collective human memory. And the idea was, well, they wouldn't have clear memories. And so they would slowly but surely remember, oh, you know what? I remember I was at this city and had this really advanced fill in the blank, and that they would have handlers. And the idea was these reanimated peoples would be able to touch back further, even in their stories and legends, in flashes to ancient advanced human technology that was here on the planet. That was the concept.
1: Right, right. And these, the oldest mummies known, are they the Paracas mummies?
2: Yeah, so there's a little bit of a running... so they're naturally preserved for the most part. And so we're looking at least 9,000 years old. But then we did find some mummies that are redheaded, gingered, really tall people in Mongolia. And they kind of kick back there too. But the Paracas appeared the oldest preserved mummies on Earth. And despite mainstream academia being aware of them for years and years and years, it's almost like the giant white, pink, giant winged elephant in the room, where you have a group of people. They do not have the same suture lines as the human skull.
1: These are elongated skulls, for people not familiar with the Paracas skulls of Peru.
2: Yep. And so these people anatomically don't look, they're human, but they don't look like us. So we have a column of, here's an elongated skulled human that looks very alien if you go and internet search the skull while we're speaking, the Paracas. But then they don't have the same suture line. Their neck doesn't go into the same place. Our skull, you know, it attaches to the middle of our spine. Then what's more interesting is that a lot of the skulls have their hair, and they're redheaded and they're red bearded, and they're, again, not supposed to be in South America. Everyone is supposed to have one genome trail. They're all supposed to be, of course, from some magical land bridge around the Younger Dryas, and that they're supposed to be black-haired, and they're not supposed to have beards. And you have red-headed, elongated skulled, missing suture line, different arterial dissections. And simultaneously, modern academia has a list of, we think, between 50. Now, this is what they're willing to say publicly, right? The it's now in written articles and out there very currently that there are at least a 14% mystery genetic connection to humanity. About 50 to 60,000 years ago, some variant that we don't know of the human race, definitely Denisi event, and Neanderthal, they all bred together after some cataclysmic because we're post 75,000-year-old supervolcano. And they're willing to say 50, 60,000 years ago, Denisovan, Neanderthal, mystery 14% human, all bred together. And is it a mystery 14%? Is it the elongated skulled people? And not a single academic institution that calls themselves higher education has done the DNA testing. Brian Forster is the only one who's scratched at it.
1: Right.
2: That's it.
1: Okay. So, and this sort of dovetails, well, it leads really into your book.
2: Yeah.
1: It's not aliens, it's us, because Lynn Marzulli, I consider him a friend. I've known him for many years, and he is convinced that these are... Well, not alien. He's talking about, these are Nephilim, right? Or descendants of the Nephilim, that these are not human, that the mitochondrial DNA, I guess, would be human, female, but the nuclear DNA, that's the big mystery, right?
2: Yeah, there's a bit of a debate where based on my age range, I've been programmed by Leonard Nimoy's In Search Of.
1: Sure, and, me too.
2: Yeah, so for me, it is very hard to eliminate the mindset of, okay, yeah, everyone was banging rocks and in loincloths, but they built super complex polygonal rocks, and that's it. There was no finished materials. There was no finished layers. It was just big rocks, and then they were back to being very primitive. And so then the only answer is aliens or spaceships or something, because you can't have an Apple store, you know, an Android. You can't have a fancy smartphone, you know, so many tens of thousands of years ago, but we have giant constructions that are clearly showing signs that they could manage earthquakes, waves, frequencies, but we don't look at it like that. So the first thing we do in our history, the way I was raised, is we look back to what we've been learning. And what I learned was I was an Irish Catholic. You know, I have very much ingrained a Western philosophy of religion. And what happens is then we hear about a couple very important people in our alternative world. There are two very important people, I think, Zachariah Sitchin, and you have Eric Von Daniken. Mm. And the problem, and I've done personally on NotAliens.com, I've done shows with my co-author on my next couple of books, Jennifer Deo, the archaeologist. I've tried to debunk and try to explain to people that Zachariah, I'm not going to say he lied. I'm just going to tell you that he tried to decipher and interpret cylinder seals. He has no provenance of the, there's no documentation. He literally wrote a whole bunch of stuff about the Sumerian Anunnaki. He literally made it all up, and no one could check. No one had Google. No one had the internet. You know, it wasn't something you could go check. So
1: those
2: you have
1: cuneiforms, those cuneiforms are in the basement in the London Museum, right?
2: Well, there are many, actually. So I'm in Minnesota, and we have one of the largest collections of cuneiform tablets. Many are untranslated. In fact, there are databases you can get online, and you can actually start participating. You know, and some things are really boring. They're just like this governor or mayor saying, oh, thank you so much, you're a great king. Or some things are detailed lists of transactions. You know, so we're winging it on where there are millions of untranslated tablets. And a lot of the tablets, like, so the ones you're talking about and the ones that Zechariah used, a lot of them are Syrian. They're or Babylonian, and they're from like collector libraries in the day, which they're still very old. But what you have is this very, very hard, what I'm tying it into is this very hard concept of, well, we have this Western idea of religion, and then if we go back further, it's very hard for us to accept that a lot of our concepts of Christianity are based in Sumerian. And then in the Sumerian stories of the Anunnaki, there is a true statement. There are these gods. They're called the Anunnaki. The only factual thing that we know of the Anunnaki is that humans were helpers. They were not slaves. They were not reprogrammed. That's all Sitchin making stuff up. So that part is true. That part is not my opinion. That's the actual research. Sitchin makes up a bunch of stuff about the Anunnaki. Unfortunately, ends up in the alternative world's vernacular that, oh, the Anunnaki did this and they needed gold and they did this. There isn't. So the problem then is that we have this concept, this lineal path from rock banging, alien-assisted humans. It's a whole nother game plan when you start connecting the dots. If you just take it as a giant game of an archaeological clue, and instead of tabling theories and start tabling the facts, we have weird genetic abilities like synesthesias. We have all these weird polygonal stone spheres and polygonal constructions that we've talked about.
1: Sorry, Jared, what is synesthesias? Is that where you see colors and you smell or visualize them differently?
2: Yeah. And it affects all five senses. So some people can watch like two people from a distance, like shake hands or hug each other, and they can feel what those two people are doing. It's been studied by Carl Jung. It was studied by the Greeks. The current estimate is that 22 to 26-ish plus percent have these abilities. Some people see in their mind's eye, and they describe that in front of them, outside of their body, they're looking at like a canvas and lights, and it's like fireworks. They describe what they see when either it has to do with smell or geometry or numbers. And You know, we chalk up that and six fingers, six toes, gigantism, the races to just a natural evolution. And I have a feeling that there is, based on the evidences, that these abilities were part of a more conscious human race that would be able to, for instance, pop on a set of headphones and their favorite music, instead of a diagram where they're looking at an architectural drawing, they see a giant 800-ton stone in front of them that with impunity they can shape to every side any way they want. But instead of seeing a measurement, they see color. And within that color, they have the appropriate technological equipment to shape, sand, change that block to fit to the next block, because projected onto the block are colors, and they just sand away the color that doesn't match. They just continue to shape based on what's being projected for them within a much more complex system than a that's just like an advanced stretch idea of how advanced were we, because
3: right. So these are our ancestors poking through from time to time in a small segment of the population.
2: So we're seeing the genetic remnants, I think, of what was left of a society that based on so we're just getting our head around the Younger Dryas, but that maybe pre-supervolcano 75,000 years ago and to the Younger Dryas between 11 and 13,000, we have a de-evolution, and that a number of very advanced humans, but maybe only a few hundred or maybe a few thousand, they made it.
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2: Into these rock cut ruins that Eric Von Daniken has investigated, that Buzz Aldrin went to, that they're found in places. There's many military, and I know you and I have talked about it. There are rock cut ruins that appear to be large, either storage rooms, storage houses, even Petra, Jordan. You have 320,000 cubic foot rooms that were cut. And the idea was a portion of the society made it into shelters, and whether it was 10 days, 100 years, or longer, they made it, but they weren't the people. Like, if you think of a cruise ship, and not everyone on the cruise ship knows how to program cell phones or program computers or smelt metal, but they know how to work with metal. They know how to work as a machinist, or they're a mechanic, but they're not a machinist. There's, you know, I know where to put the gas, but I don't know how to refine gasoline. I think of a society that wasn't prepared for a global disaster and or a weaponized one, the remnants of that, for them to crawl back would be echoing through even into the Younger Dryas, where you have what was once, we know it's a worldwide culture because they have polygonal construction on every continent. We have engineered ancient soil that you and I have talked
3: right.
2: about.
3: And we will get into that. We're coming up on a break in about 3 minutes, just to give you a time check here. So
2: cool.
3: We'll talk about the polygonal construction, engineered soil.
2: Yeah, so to give everybody an idea, you have a very advanced group of humans that simultaneously, just like us today, live alongside 150 tribes currently. It's about 150, 160 tribes, like Sengalis, that if we all went away in 100 years, there could be very primitive-looking tools, and maybe some of our advanced stuff would be left. But over thousands of years, it would disappear. So we have a very advanced group of humans that built a global society that disappeared, then had to rebuild. And right now we keep experiencing all these UFOs. It's very exciting because, well, they must be from somewhere else. But the very idea that our fellow ancient great, great, great, great times 100 grandparents aren't helping us, or they tried, and that these UFOs or these unidentified, whatever we want to trendingly call them now, and not in search of, we're talking about a very advanced group of human race that never left the planet. They leave, but they still call this home, and they can clearly outrun us if any of us have seen the F-22 Tic Tac video, and
3: right.
2: It's not an issue.
3: Right, right. That's, and hence the title, it's not aliens, it's us. They are our ancestors, I guess, that are piloting these crafts. You must be real popular with the ancient alien crowd.
2: So here's the problem. You know, full circle. If we have, I know we got a few seconds, but the Anunnaki stories really confuse things, because that's all post-diluvian stories. So when we put that, when we mesh that onto the what we're trying to discern. You know, people find, Michael Cremo said it best, archaeologists and everyone who's digging in the dirt, they find what they're looking for.
3: Interesting. Interesting. I like that.
2: So, yeah, and that's a problem. It's problematic and it's good, but now we have nanoarchaeology and DNA, nuclear DNA testing. That's a big subject that we'll have to, we have a whole 2 hours to cover.
3: We do.
2: Oh,
3: we
2: no,
3: do.
2: Hour and a half.
3: An hour and a half now. Yeah, just we have about a minute and a half here. Let me just ask you this. Like, seriously, when I was talking about, you know, the ancient alien crowd, I mean, it has become, and I don't want to, I'm not being pejorative here. I'm not trying to say this in a pejorative way, but it has become almost like a religion for them. I mean, they have so much invested in this.
2: Yeah.
3: That we are star seeds and so
2: oh,
3: forth.
2: Oh, yeah.
3: How do they react to you?
2: You know,
3: they,
2: I've,
3: you know
2: I,
3: who I mean.
2: I've been able to meet, I think, you know, David Hatcher Childress was very positive. You know, Olaf Phillips, my original publisher, was very positive. I think it's the issue. It lives, it, you know, I'm on a number of different shows, so it's not that there can't be aliens. Where I think it lives well is you and I and a lot of people out there are truth-seeking, and everyone has to be ready to be wrong. Archaeologists need to be paid to not find what they're supposed to find, and we need to all be willing to look at the facts on the table, and they're uncomfortable because they're not the stories you're telling yourself, and we really gotta put this Sitchin thing to rest. And it's the Nephilim, the stories that come from Sitchin are so twisted. They're just not based in any, that, like, just find the provenance, find any of the cuneiform actual stories that he used. He didn't use stories. He used cylinder seals. He interpreted, basically, like, it's interpreting the pictures of the change on your wallet, in your pocket. Like, just you have pictures and it's a cylinder seal and you just made up a whole story. And there's just none of it exists in reality. And so it's really twisted and morphed the eyes that you put on the finds that you have. And if we add up just the human abilities, like the genetic, the synesthesias, the conscious control of your immune system, like the Wim Hof, Stieg Severinsen, breathology.
3: Right. We'll get it to that. Yeah. Jared, I got to jump in here. We'll take a time out. Come back. Jared Murphy. It's not aliens. It's us discovering our lost history. With us for the duration, folks. You can get on board in the second hour with questions and comments. Back with more. Stay with us.
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3: Jared Murphy stays with us. It's not aliens. Worse, it's us discovering our lost history. We were talking about, you mentioned Wim Hof and the Iceman. We've had him on the program. This he's run marathons in the Arctic barefoot. He'll swim hundreds of yards under water in the Arctic. Can, you know, withstand hours and hours of freezing temperatures. Doesn't suffer from hypothermia. So, you know, what has he unlocked? It kind of leads us into this discussion about junk DNA, or I guess the more, yeah. I guess it's non-coding DNA, which is about what, 98.5% of our human genetic material, right? It doesn't produce proteins. Yeah. So what is it all about? What
2: Thousands.
3: Does it do?
2: I think to your point, even coming in from the break about people, I think everyone who's, like you said, there's a very big vernacular out there that it's aliens. And I do think that we should, it's okay to say that. I think it's important that as we look at the facts, particularly these facts about junk DNA, about these incredible abilities. I mean, there was just another story. I frequently will just generally say somebody lifted a car off of someone. There was just a Daily Mail story about an officer that lifted a vehicle that was crushing a woman. And we have these superhuman abilities, and they're being reactivated. It's not only can he withstand 20 below zero for a marathon or climb Mount Everest in shorts, it's the inflammatory response, and it's also conscious control during being attacked by a particular disease or something. I mean, there's these abilities that aren't taken on their own. It's like, oh, that's a neat feat. And then as we unpack DNA, it took us 28 years, and we go, oh, we have a double helix. You know, we have this DNA structure to the system. Oh, when they're splitting, sometimes there's a quad helix. Well, that took another 20 something years. And now it's, oh, we have this junk DNA. Now, let's hold on a minute. That's kind of like taking apart the engine to a car, and you end up with a lot of extra bolts, and you're like, oh, we don't need those.
3: Yeah, 98.5% left over.
2: Right? And so the hubris it takes. Meanwhile, I've been able to meet some brilliant neurosurgeons that they're very honest. They're very humble in the sense that they're like, hey, we know this much. You know, like they'll hold up a pinky and they'll say, we know this much about the human brain. And so it blows my mind when you say, okay, this is a junk gene. Okay. However, we have echoing truths, like the symbol for ohm in pattern, like we cymatics, like Hans Jenny cymatics, right? Yeah. So when we started figuring out the patterns to frequencies and sounds and seeing them on plates that were vibrating with sand or just anything on them that would, they would create patterns. And here's this ancient symbol, 3,000-year-old symbol of ohm, and it's actually the symbol of ohm. So that, along with what you mentioned at the very beginning in the initial opening about maps, they all tend to point to more advanced time. So what else does? Well, religion. And in this particular case, I was going to touch on reincarnation. If you have the idea, if you have a collective conscious 90 to 100% conscious human being, not 20%, not 15%, not the 10 to 15% they say we're at, but if you have a fully conscious human being that's connected to piezoelectric charged, electron changing, engineered soil, to buildings, to animals, to having an indefinite lifespan based on a million different religions. But in this particular case, in reincarnation, maybe the sliver of truth, just to throw it out for everyone to think about, what if the sliver of truth is the idea of, which we've done in Harvard, and I do discuss this in the book, which is they wrote a 55,000-word book on RNA. They used RNAs as ones and zeros, and they can now store over a terabyte of information on a gram of DNA. Essentially, everything humans know could be stored on two elephants, and they could still be elephants. They could, you know, go eat and be hungry and be elephants, but they would store all the knowledge known to man. So what if collectively you and I are having this conversation and, you know, we get hit by that super meteor 2022, but what if it just hits our two spots? And what if collectively the idea of reincarnation is, oh, well, you might come back as a plant, or you might come back as or a smaller animal, or not a human, or blah, blah, blah. Well, what if the truth of it is that we know there's a magnetic aura around us. We know that there's an etheric, an astral body, not even woo-woo. These are facts. The actual vibrational medicine is a real thing. So what we're dealing with a number of scientists all over the world studying this extensively, what if your physical body could be damaged, destroyed, and in reality, the zip files that contain everything to rebuild you just flashes into the nearest living things, or flashes into the collective consciousness. So this junk DNA, we think, oh, it could unlock superhuman abilities, and it's all about me, or it's all about consciously being able to connect to that collective consciousness. But hold on, we have all these true slivers of truth. What if the one in reincarnation is simply that, hey, as you are a pragmatic scientific mind, and you're looking at this in quotes junk DNA as you didn't even know there was a quad helix, let alone a double helix, let alone, well, DNA. Now, as we're progressing into this nano world and nano factories that are atoms in size, maybe we might want to take some respect towards Eastern and Western mythos that come in the last 6,000 years and just very carefully go, okay, what if it is on the world of vibrational medicine, in the very serious scientific world of vibrational medicine, what if the capstone is collective human backup? And one of the weird indicators that no one talks about is, again, there's ancient, I know we're going to get into it, but there's ancient engineered soil all over the earth. And it indicates to me not just that they could grow food for a larger population, but based on polygonal construction and stone sphere, a number of architectural elements down to the soil itself, and not just for growing, but for communication and for earthquake mitigation, fill in the blank, a number of things. We're talking about a global society that would very easily have achieved a level of connection where maybe collective backup was a reality. And that's, I know that that's, I know we're having a speculative conversation, but the idea of junk DNA, just there's one idea of why you should not be so quick, or just assume, like, we don't even know what they do, but just to assume that your eyes turn red if you hit the right switch or the right combo. And yet we have, even in quantum sciences and astrophysics, when we have, really, I mean, beyond the spectrum of just general Max Planck quantum mechanics science, that we're talking about absolute more conscious control of the human being, not just the physical body. And I think the remnants in that are ghosting in our DNA, where people frequently have paranormal experiences. They have a genetic memory where what they'll say is, they don't call it a genetic memory. They'll say, this place feels weird and scary, or I think I was Cleopatra. You know, you're never Bill the zookeeper from Roman times. You know, sometimes right. People are Bill. But at the end of the day, are you tapping into your memory, or are you one of the unique people? This is the best part, is that we have to respect everyone's where they come from, whether they want to say it's aliens, or whether they want to say it's paranormal, or whether they want to say it's this esoteric, they're very, you know, we might call them super hippie and woo-woo and crystally, and they're really into their feelings, and we might be a little dismissive. The truth is that every human's mechanics and their family of origin story, they might be connecting to these higher powers, and they're calling it what they understand, but the reality is that they may have reactivated and have a listening, a genetic activated listening device, and they are connecting with an ability that they're describing it as a little woo-woo for me, but the reality is they actually do recall someone else's memory. They do connect to that collective human consciousness, and they are doing it in a way that they're calling it something that I wouldn't identify as, but we're instead of dismissing the process that their process of meditation, their process of whatever it is, for them to get to that state where they say, this is how this connection's done. Let's look at the states. Let's look at the connections. Again, let's just table the facts with all the human abilities and look at how super this society really was, right down to Wim Hof abilities, or Stieg,
3: right,
2: who
3: right.
2: sat on one breath for 22 minutes.
3: Well, I'm speaking of Rupert Sheldrake and the sense of being stared at. So abilities like that.
2: Yeah.
3: All those things that the amazing Randy used to say, I'll give you $1 million if you can prove, you know, that the paranormal, anything paranormal is happening here.
2: Right.
3: All of that you're saying is perhaps, is I don't know, a cellular memory, or is part of this non-coding DNA that it's buried in all of us. We all have that.
2: Right. And sometimes there's an emergency, like suddenly there's this officer lifting, or a woman lifting a car off that she could never lift, and she's lifting the car to get her kids out of a wreck. Or you have Wim Hof, again, swimming underwater at 20 below zero, or running barefoot, but reactivating abilities that we would otherwise not identify as abilities. We think, oh, that's a superhuman thing, or not everyone can do that. And not only maybe can we all do it, but we're misidentifying those abilities, and it's not paranormal, there's no such thing, or whatever. The reality is that they are speaking that way because that's how they identify it. That's what they learned about. It's like you and I watching In Search Of. It's just something they identified as the process for them to learn. Well, I can speak to the dead. Well, are you astral planning? Are you doing is it the men who stare at goats, you know, sort of movie? Is it just something that I call it banging on the blinky board? The best.
3: I'll tell you what, Jared, we're going to take a break here. But our ancestors, our distant ancestors, man, they were something else. And we have no clue who we are or what we are. Jared Murphy will be back with us in mere moments. Stay with us right here on The Conspiracy Show. My name is Richard Serrett.
5: take a look around. What do you really see? This is where you can tell all about it. The Conspiracy Show with Richard Sarrett on Zoomer Radio.
3: All right, Jared, this is a short segment. It's about 6 minutes.
2: Oh, sure.
3: So I wanted to get back to the Parecca skulls, if we could, the elongated skulls. And Sue here in, I'm not sure where, she emailed me anyway. Sue, thank you for this. Terrific point that she's making. She linked to an article about this strange-looking artifact that was captured by the it was a photograph taken by the Mars Curiosity rover, I think back in 2014. And I don't know if you've seen it, but it looks, I'm looking at it now online, it looks all the world like one of these Parecca skulls. And so the idea is, okay, the elongated skulls came from, because of the gravity on Mars or something. What do you think about the idea that our ancestors, humanoid as they were, may have been off planet as well? Or did they have that kind of technology?
2: Yes, I do. I think so. And one of the things that really fascinated me, and this is, gosh, it's so funny. I think we all have a vernacular now because of the last sci-fi novel that we've been in, where it's like, oh, I 2 years ago, what I really mean is 3 years ago. And the time warp here is that there is this the possibility that not only would they leave, but I read an article where they're using live bacteria to create bricks that could be shaped any way you want. There's some very weird stone anomalies, not only here in the United States, but they look like honeycombs. And it's like, well, how the hell was that built, or how was it done naturally? And the reality is that if you were to be a very advanced society, you would easily leave the planet. You could have easily colonized not only the moon or Mars or other exoplanets that ultimately you would have sent out, like we sent out Voyager with a here's how to find us. Why would they not have sent out their own? And would it look like, I know there was a big thing, everyone was super fascinated about that particular asteroid that was floating through the planet here. I thought I'd look up the Parecca picture if I could find it while we're talking too. But I do think that the possibility that not only would they have left, but had colonized. Again, we do have a fossil record that's putting back antiquity of man, like the Hindu Vedas, for, and it's not Michael Cremo's opinion. It's the paleoanthropological evidence that he quotes that was found in Forbidden Archaeology in reference to anatomically correct humans, actual academic finds that show that in the course of what we've done in 100 years, could have been done 1 million years ago or 2 million years ago. It could have been multiple falls in societies where there was one that was finally global and polygonal and, dealing with stone spheres. And this genetic advanced point where they left the planet, but did they come back? Did those societies separate? Did they ultimately have a conflict? And really, are we looking, and this is something I don't discuss, but despite my title, it's not aliens worse, it's us. And it's in the middle of a revision, but is it possible that really, due to a choice in being able to program, that part's true, programming your DNA, we're doing designer babies now. We're talking about humans that if you don't want to look human, you don't have to look human. If you want to look like what they're calling Palladians or reptilians, or if you're going to do 0-point turns and a tic-tac, maybe being short, gray, translucent, so you can communicate with all your infrared and control panels, frequency wave, you might not look human, but you're still human. You may have modified your bod like people do. We do it very primitively with piercings and tattoos, but right. They would easily be able to change it. And the signals that are sent back to Earth were like, oh, we picked up an alien signal. Why isn't that possibly a very advanced, very ancient, still sending signals home probe or multiple probes? Or
3: right. So yeah. what would be the reason then for the elongated skull?
2: You know, it's so interesting because the true, and I was just talking about this with Jennifer Deo, the volume of the skull, that's the thing. The people, the societies that mimicked, they pressed the skull, and the gosh knows what kind of damage. I mean, I know
3: cradle boarding, right? Cradle boarding.
2: Oh, yeah, it is brutal. I mean, you're shaping a human skull away from its original design. The Parecca were born that way, and they have a volume to their brain matter that is beyond. They are much bigger brained they're designed that way. And so we already have, and again, you know, you could be only 10% or 14% conscious, and or some of the neural, the synapses, you know, Einstein donated his brain. And when they looked at his brain and when they looked at the synapses where it's theorized memory is held, it looked like a forest. You know, some people look like the Charlie Brown Christmas tree in their synopsis. So if you're a Paracas and you're fully conscious and you're really using a brain that is two or at least a time and a half to three times the size of the human brain, fully activated with abilities that we identify, you know, we have these wonderful stories of Merlin and magic, yet what would nanotechnology look like? What would a billion trillion nanobots building something from thin air look like to anyone that was primitive? And right. So okay. Here,
3: we're going to take a time out here. Now, incidentally, I emailed the link to you, and also Ryan White, my live stream producer, if you're listening, I emailed it to you as well. If you want to grab a still from there, Ryan, and, you know,
2: I found
3: inserted into the stream. We can do that and chat a little bit more about it, perhaps. We'll take a quick time out, come back. Jared Murphy is with us. Oh, incidentally, the YouTube channel, your YouTube channel, Jared, what is it?
2: NotAliens.com.
3: NotAliens
2: is the YouTube channel and the website.
3: Not Aliens. All right, NotAliens.com and also the YouTube site. All right, back with more of our discussion with Jared. And again, we'll open up the phone lines at the top of the hour, questions and comments. All right, stay with us. Back with more.
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0: Yeah. Even the Grays?
1: Yeah, that's the deal, is that I think that we have these, you know, things like the Nuremberg sighting of what looked like a conflict between aliens in the air, you know, ancient, like you pointed out earlier, ancient aliens. One of the first things they ever did in the first seasons was to point out that template that was made of this aerial combat thing above Nuremberg that was witnessed by, you know, medieval people, that there seemed to be an aerial combat. Wagner Wallace just wrote The Crossing the Crevasse about UFOs in the Bible and the Roman legions that were going to fight, and, you know, very weird object lands between the two armies. They're like, yeah, let's not fight today. And there's this long history of what appears to be a group of advanced, I think, humans that clearly did not get along with each other, or they digressed to the point, in my opinion, but here's the problem. We don't know this. It's speculative. So when people are abducted, there are too many credible, very non, whether religious or not, there are too many people who have zero interest in aliens, UFOs, abductions, who have been abducted. There are just too many stories now. So
0: yeah, sure, Betty and Barney Hill couldn't have cared less about UFOs.
1: Right. And that's a great, I just did that lecture at America's Stonehenge. I was just out there, Salem, New Hampshire. I was out there, the 20th to the 2nd. It's that whole thing about, we see these UFOs. And so, yes, is there a large portion of military hardware that we don't understand or know? For sure. I was at Giant Rock, a couple contacts in the desert ago, and I saw definitely those triangle shaped UFOs. It comes up in talking, so it's not like I haven't seen bizarre aerial elements. I got to meet Alex Hoffman and work with him and his night vision goggles that he supplies to the military. I got to use military grade night vision goggles, and you lay on your back and the stuff going on in the air, it's not explainable. These aren't moths or bats or satellites. It's not Elon Musk's, you know, it's very bizarre. They're very bizarre, right turning, fairly busy, active, upper atmosphere things. But then you have all these UFOs, and the question is, if people are being abducted, are these normal run-of-the-mill people who are like, have zero interest in all this, are they from somewhere else? Or it makes me sick personally to think, oh my gosh, these are our relatives. They're begging and tagging us, like they're catch and release, like fish or bear, and they're putting a tag in the ear. And why, you know, is it someone's super advanced humans, eighth grade, you know, science experiment? Are they, what's with the cattle mutilations? What's with all these bizarre, again, is it militaries doing crazy experiments?
0: Right, right. Or, just because they're technologically advanced doesn't mean they are morally, spiritually advanced.
1: Right. And they've clearly, based on eyewitness accounts from Roman times on, they've clearly not always gotten along with each other. And it's even echoing in the Hindu Vedas. It's like the gods fought and things look like nuclear weapons. And it's like, okay, what if these people just, what if it was a free for all? The entire, again, global planetary system fails. There are questions we can start tabling. We have no answers for them. But now it's like we have this echoing truth. We can start piecing in a larger picture when we say, okay, well, these gods were fighting, they were using nuclear weapons. Well, what if they came out and it was a bit of a free-for-all as far as recollecting ancient lost technology? What if they were underground, separated unintentionally for 100 years? What if they chose not to come back to the surface? It just wasn't conducive enough for them to, or do extensive trips beyond the shelters that they survived in after a mass cataclysm, and dynastic peoples, the Egyptians, the Mayans, the Aztecs, they took the Olmecs, Toltecs, you know, fill in the blank, all of them, Kurgans, all of them take over. They have a ready-made city. It's been clear that the Egyptians, the Greeks said it too, who built this? Well, the gods built this before we made the Temple of Delphi. And, well, we just build on top of it. And the reuse by Egyptians, by the Aztecs, the restacking. I mean, I have 20 years in construction and building and historical remodeling, which is a joke compared to stuff that's hundreds of thousands or tens of thousands or gosh knows how long, even 6,000 BC. And again, the lower you go, it's just a joke at this point. The lower you go in Egypt, the more advanced the construction is.
0: Right, until finally you get a thatched roof on top of these amazing structures.
1: Yeah, I love looking at, go back

0: exactly tepe, where you have single column in Turkey for everyone, and there's more than one tepe, but they're 5% dug up. They have columns that are 25 feet tall or more, and then they got river rock stacked between them, so clearly not the same culture. And then I love the artist interpretations where, yet again, how do you finish all polygonal construction of everywhere around the world, even though it's razor cut and fits together on like sometimes 15 or 20 sides to 800 or 300 or 100 tons. These are complex fittings, and apparently they didn't know how to do anything with wood, so you just got a log with a thatched roof. That's your natural history museum. And how do you get that out of your head? How do you get that out of your head when we are open to the ideas and Star Trek and Leonard Nimoy and In Search Of comes along, and then suddenly it's like, yeah, this seems like it could be aliens because, well, wait, there's polygonal construction on Easter Island, Mr. Leonard Nimoy. And not that he's saying there isn't, but you have polygonal construction, and the most sacred thing on Easter Island is a stone sphere. And the stone spheres are found all over the earth. And again, dynastically, and what we think about in the last few thousand years, it's very, very hard for us to break from that association with saying, well, you know, the Anunnaki modified humans. It's like, no, Sitchin said that. Oh, no, it's in other documents. No, it's not. It's Sitchin. Sitchin. There is no documentation within the cuneiform tablets that say they modified humans. They say humans were helpers. Well, it was interpreted. Well, it was off of this cylinder seal. Well, it's like, you know, it's like looking at that black and white ink image of, do you see the old lady or the young lady? You know, what do you see?
1: Right.
0: And again, I don't want to be, everyone's starting with an origin of why they have the filters they do. But if we just start tabling the facts, and the problem is everyone's banging on, I call it the blinky box. So if you bang on the left, you get an orange light. You bang on the right, you get a red light. God forbid for 100 or 1,000 years, you get 60% correct predictions. And then somebody comes along and says, why are you banging on the control panel of a 747? That's a plane. It flies. And then you got half the people saying, burn the heretic, and the other people like, oh, cool, maybe. And the thing is, we're getting this reaction from our what we're calling paranormal and what we're calling maybe this esoteric crystal tech. You know, like we're having these dream states. We're having these abilities like Wim Hof, and who I got to meet and train with. I was at his first training in the United States, the first time he came. I've been doing it for over 3 years. And to reactivate these superhuman abilities, it's exactly what Wim says, and it sounds like you've talked to him, where he's like, now I won't say it for the radio, but he says expletive demystify, and he's like, just demystify, because you have an ability that you forgot you had. We all have this ability. We can all do this, but we label it and we mystify it and we worship it. And you know, you put 1,000 people doing yoga at Chernobyl. Well, that's a thing if you do it for 1,000 years, but it's still Chernobyl. So if you want to walk around and celebrate the summer solstice at Stonehenge, God bless you, do it. But you're also doing something that was very valid and a thing that was part of a culture maybe in the last 1,000, 2,000, 3,000 years. But is the larger henge that's almost 2 miles in diameter the source for the original stones? Was it restacked by a post-diluvian society? And part of it is admitting that when you have a giant stone construction, whether it's Göbekli Tepe or in Egypt, and you go down to the Assyrian, you know, and then you see them finishing it with people in loincloths and, again, whole tree trunks and thatched roofs, how do you not get a curveball in your mindset as you look at this stuff? So part of it is, let's break the paradigms. And again, just table the facts, the odd things from the Schistis to the Pi-Rhys-Rhys map, like you mentioned at the beginning, like map of the Sea Kings. There's lots of maps that don't add up. And on the Pi-Rhys-Rhys map, it always gets pointed out, well, there's the unfettered coastline that's at least 8,000 or 9,000 years ago that has no ice on it. What often doesn't get pointed out, Graham Hancock does, a number of researchers that stay at it, the Mercator projections, the longitude is accurate to the point on the Pi-Rhys-Rhys map. They shouldn't the math to do that. This is a map in 1516.
1: Okay, yeah. Just hold on, because this is going to take a little bit to unfurl here. So let's. Sure. I want to give you a little bit more runway. We're going to head into a break here, and I want to spend a little bit more time on these maps just so we understand what you're referring to. Jared Murphy is with us, and we'll continue this on into the second hour. And let me give you the phone numbers now so that you can get ready with questions and comments. 416-360-0740. That's in the Greater Toronto Area. 416-360-0740. And toll free from just about anywhere. 1-866-740-4740. 1-866-740-4740. 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
1: 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And hiya to those of you tuning in on one of our affiliate stations across North America. Hey there to those streaming us live on zoomerradio.ca. However and wherever you're listening, I bid thee the warmest of welcomes, and I thank you for your fine company. And just a reminder, we are not live streaming on my YouTube channel tonight. I'm in YouTube jail for a week, well, until Tuesday. Last week's show with Joseph Farrell was taken down. I'm in violation of YouTube's community standards with regards to spreading medical misinformation, excuse me, which, quite frankly, is kind of a badge of honor. Anyway, that stream no longer available on YouTube, so we've moved it over to my channel on Rumble. So I strongly urge you to check out that, if you missed the live show last week, go to rumble.com, search under channels, Richard Serrett's Strange Planet, and then be sure to share it with everyone. And also, be sure to catch me on Coast to Coast AM this coming Saturday, June the 5th. And if you're listening in the Central or Eastern time zone, that would actually technically be Sunday, June 6th, very early in the morning. Hollywood screenwriter Stephen D'Souza will be my guest in the first half. And if you went to the movies in the 80s, like I did a lot, and you remember blockbuster movies like Die Hard and 48 Hours and Commando and Lara Croft Tomb Raider. Well, that's a little bit later, but anyway, Stephen D'Souza is the screenwriter responsible for all of those fantastic movies. So you can go to coasttocoastam.com for more information. All right, Jared Murphy stays with us this hour. It's not aliens, worse, it's us discovering our lost history. And again, phone lines open at 416-360-0740 in the Greater Toronto Area, 416-360-0740, and toll free from just about anywhere, 866-740-4740, 866-740-4740. Jared is a self-experimenter, field researcher of ancient technologies and lost history. He's traveled the world searching for evidence of advanced ancestors and high technology. And again, his book is It's Not Aliens, It's Us Discovering Our Lost History. So you were mentioning these maps. So we have these maps, tell me, where did we find these maps, and what do they depict?
0: So we have, the U.S. Air Force and some retired group looking at the P. Reese Reese map, Admiral Reese. He's kind of like a Turkish version of our George Washington a bit. He's very famous within Turkey's borders. But in 1516, there's a map made, and it's a map actually of the entire world. But then there's a section that gets ripped off, which we are now calling the P. Reese Reese map that we know of. On the map, it shows what appears to be South America, a little bit of Africa, and it has a bunch of notes and a bunch of writing on it, and it has what appears to be the non-kilometer deep covered section of Antarctica. And we weren't even able to prove that out until we could do seismic surveys and we had other it took into the 60s to be sure. And people kind of get stuck on that where they look at this map and say, how is it on the Peary's Reese map? And it's been talked about a bunch in that, oh, you know, it says, well, this is a map made of a bunch of maps. Well, we had a bunch of old maps and we needed to consolidate it. And no matter what your religion is, everyone wants, for some reason, their trade routes to not be interrupted on the ocean, and they want their military to not crash up their ships. So no matter what your thoughts are on the technology of maps, it escapes being edited by people who think it's a technology, in this particular case, a technology that should not be known. So the trump card for not destroying this is that no one wants their ship to run into stuff. So you need longitude, latitude, and there's a lot of different neat history things about sailing. And in this particular case, longitude's a hard thing to project. You know, it's the Earth is round, and lines that you know, as you shape a line in a curve for you to have an accurate longitude, it's 1516, you have this map. And it took till like 1575 till they could do math that would help create accurate projections. But here's a map that not only shows this whole section of Antarctica with some, you know, kind of rivers and streams and mountainy terrain that is still currently to this day under ice. It's showing
1: and certainly was in 1516 as well.
0: Oh yeah. And so there's no way. It's like, so if this is a map of a map of a bunch of maps, and you guys are literally writing that on there, okay. So then where did you get your maps? And does it, you know, and everyone thinks of the Great Alexandria Library, but the Chinese had great libraries. The Greeks had great libraries. All of them miraculously burned. The system's the same. I mean, we could do a whole show on the conspiracy of burning libraries and, you know, Gregorian monks saying, well, this isn't how it went. It went like this. I mean, a lot of what we credit, for instance, as I'm doing my research, a huge sickening. I had this naive thought growing up that, of course, all the original documentations, like whatever Greek manuscripts survived, thank God, there were people who've always cared about history. And then as, of course, you dig in and you find out, oh, wait, these are copies of copies, and a lot of it was done by monks. And they literally would write, not just for biblical translations, but they would say, well, this isn't how this story went. And they would, or they would erase whole getting parchment or skins to write on were difficult sometimes, so they would erase. And there's a lot of techniques that we've seen in the last 30 years where they're using, because of the lead and the other surfaces, they've been able to scan and see the prior writings. But we actually don't have any of the original writings from Solon or Plato or Socrates. We take it for granted that they're original writings, but they're not. They're hundreds of years or even 1,000 years or so newer than the original.
1: Right. What in other words, our history is very, very, very redacted.
0: Oh, gosh, man, you were dead on. It's so sad. And so for this map to exist, because, again, nobody likes to crash a ship. Nobody likes to build new ships. Everyone wants their tea and or salt and or pepper. And you have to have accurate sailing maps. So if you got a map that can help you navigate, you're not going to get rid of it just because you're going to burn in some, you know, idol of Baal and fill in the blank. And so these maps survived first and foremost because they were valuable for travel. So here we are with the unfettered coastline of Antarctica, accurate longitude, and that's odd, right? At a minimum, for everyone to get their head around this, 8,000 to 9,000 years ago is the earliest time frame that this section, and again, it's not like we've done a ton of core sampling, so we don't really know this for sure, but the general estimate is this section of Antarctica definitely didn't have ice on it about 8,000 or 9,000 years ago. And I think we've discussed Doggerland a little bit, and I want to give people a snapshot of the world. So even 6,000 years ago.
1: So Doggerland is that where the English Channel now is, connecting
0: all the way to Scotland,
1: yep. Great Britain and Scotland, all the way over into the continent,
0: yep,
1: of Europe.
0: Go ahead. Sorry.
1: No, I'm just going to say that was one landmass, right?
0: Yes. rivers, valleys, people living there, people living on the coast, and most importantly, that we currently are doing nuclear sedimentary. This is stuff that's been under sea salt water for at least to 8,000 years. And they're discovering, there are current articles, and again, call it nanoarchaeology, but they're discovering the flora and fauna of Doggerland. But you have to think, we have a map of a world that includes Antarctica with rivers and streams and mountains, that there's no ice. Meanwhile, that's 8,000 years ago, but 6,000 years ago, there's more and more science that's saying, it looks like North Africa was very vegetative. It was not a desert. Even before it was, sometime before the Sphinx was, it's like definitely older than the pyramids, and that it was at the end of the last ice age. I remember shows in the 90s, they were going at it like 36,000 years ago and what have you. But Doggerland, portions of it were still above water off of France, the whole area where you start hitting 8,000 and 9,000 years ago with that map, with North Africa being at the earliest. Solon the Greek spoke with, Egyptian priests and historians, and they said, the Nile, what they're calling the Nile, there's those super lakes that are in northern Africa, and it went east-west or, west-east. It was not a north-south-south-north. It was across the top of Africa. And I have a map. Took 2 years of research to put a map together in my book, which is currently, again, under a revision. So I got notaliens.com. I have a member area. All of it's there. And this map includes what the rivers and what the lands would have looked like. And that's the missing, we just joked about in the past, for review for everyone. We have loincloth, rock banging, very complex stone building. They don't know how to do anything with wood. But on top of it, they have very advanced maps. They have very advanced sciences. And we have elongated skulled humans that no one's genetically tested ever. Yet we know there's a mystery 14% human race along with Denisovan and Neanderthal dating 50, 60,000 years ago at a minimum. Millions of years of untold history. But here we are with Doggerland as just one location where I mentioned a city off the coast of Cuba that is 2,300 feet deep. It was found by basically people looking for Spanish galleons and gold. And they find a city that looks pyramidal in shape. It's likely polygonal, at least from the very distant, almost Mars rover-like distant images. And it could not have been above water. There are some theories about how it could have been sooner. But the truth is, it likely wasn't above water less than 50 to 60,000 years ago. And if we look at the map of the world, that would include someone using a map that has no ice in Antarctica. So there's just another layer here where there are coastline after coastline of cities and metropolises, simple people, Neolithic, Eolithic, simple, very basic, literally rock, banging rocks to make tools. That's an Eolith or a Neolith. And so you have very simplex human beings, but you also have very advanced human beings that know longitude very, very accurately. The Pythagorean theorem showing up in the Babylonian Plimpton tablet 1,000 years practically before Pythagoras ever did it. You have pi, you have eigenvalues being used in the constructions of the Great Pyramids and these polygonal constructions, and you have these accurate Mercator and parallels. So we're a worldwide society, and we're choosing to ignore that they're very, very complex, and they've been here. And the coastlines that they lived on are not the coastlines we're living on now. The greatest place everyone needs to look, it's the most dangerous, it's the most difficult, is maritime, underwater, marine archaeology. It's horrifying. The bends to everything in the ocean that wants to eat you. It's difficult work. Currents, there's a million reasons why digging stuff up on the ground is, so much cooler and easier. Now that we're doing sedimentary, I know we had a chance to talk about this, but I don't think it's hitting people fast enough that nuclear DNA means we don't need teeth, we don't need fingers, we need dust. So we can literally go to a city now, and as we dig it out, it's hard enough for archaeologists I have a big critique about archaeologists spending 40 years. My joke example is they spend 40 years putting a vase back together at the counter that's the entrance to Disney World, but they never excavate Disney World.
1: And, right.
0: And that's a that's problematic. However, there are solutions, and I have positive solutions for that. But in the meantime, we have nanoarchaeology now. So what are we supposed to do? Every layer as we go down, they found that's our evening train, if you can't hear it. And so now we have this society that may have died, dusted, and they did nuclear DNA testing to find in a cave where there was a Denisovan found, and they found 120 different species of animals and things that had died in that cave.
1: Right. So, and in other words, you don't need soft tissue.
0: No.
1: But you just need dust.
0: Right. And so now we have this horrible. So you have a city we're just going to go low hanging fruit here to Egypt or Incas. You have very advanced technology in the constructions on the lowest level. And then you have very primitive construction up above. But now as you dig, are you finding seismic metamaterials that help with earthquakes along with the polygonal walls? Something I'm very interested in. But what, as you dig, are you going to do, like a 3D printer, are you going to take the sedimentary remnants and not just OSL date? We're talking about finding nuclear DNA. So are we talking about literally looking for atoms and finding that, you're at a site in Egypt that you've dug you're dealing with a square kilometer, and another Egyptian team is digging maybe 100 miles, 1,000 miles, 100 feet away, and you sift all the sand, and we're talking about, this is where we're going to really need spintronics and quantum computing to finally come in, because the data sets that we would be handling from nuclear DNA testing, which for everyone out there that doesn't think this is sexy, this is a lot like Merlin, magical Merlin, where you are able to recreate everything that lived and died and was intrusively buried within that site. And what if there's like a half of a window of something missing, and the team that's digging 100 miles away is doing their own nanonuclear, and they're like, based on shifting sands, elements, floods, catastrophe,
1: it's a muddle.
0: Right. And but what if they have the other half of a window that's supposed to be on your site 100 miles away? The complexities, it's super badass. So if you're looking for a field to get into, and for the mainstream academia that has stuck with this really unfortunately backward, my personal choice word would be generally, well, there's a lot of reasons why they are stuck, but let's just say that they shouldn't be. They should be more interested now in dusting off the bins and pulling up and say, hey, we're the university with like 20,000 boxes of unsolved. Come and join us. Join our satellite archaeological program that you'll never leave this for 7 years. You'll never leave this particular site in Guatemala that we LIDAR scanned, and you're responsible for 3 pyramids out of 150 and the kilometer of super freeway around it. You know, there's so much we're finding now just with LIDAR where we thought the snapshot of total human global populations just in post-diluvian, the last biblical flood period of 11,000 plus years, there is clearly such a misnomer on the number of humans here. But pre-diluvian, and in the echoes of these religious texts, no matter where they are in the world, it's almost congruent that everyone says humans have always been here. Two, we find it in the paleoanthropological record. There's proof of it, you know. And then three, what are we doing to understand on the nuclear, not just DNA, but on the sedimentary level, like they're figuring out the flora and fauna of Doggerland, in a time period when Doggerland would have been around with the Peebles Reese map? What are we doing to sort out that if there is Terra Preta, which is an engineered soil found in Brazil. It's found in North Africa. It's found in South America, and there are other engineered soils. These are the richest growing soils on Earth. So on one hand,
1: when we come back, we'll have some more time to talk about pre-engineered soils. We got about 2 minutes here.
0: Yeah, and so we have a worldwide global culture that I do think collective human consciousness was at a higher level and a higher plane, and these junk DNA, to tie it back to our earlier segments, is that I think the population that's supported now, this 8 billion, I think our population was much larger than it is
1: really?
0: Now.
1: Larger than 8 billion. That's remarkable. Because you mentioned the supervolcano Toba 75,000 years ago.
0: Yeah.
1: And after that, there was what? Maybe, at least on the surface, and we don't know
0: chaos
1: below the surface, but above the surface, what? Maybe 10,000 breeding pairs left?
0: There is, so the assumption, we have all these weird anomalous rock cut ruins. They're in the Andes down to, and if you've been a society around for hundreds of thousands of years, it's like you're prepared for natural and maybe like some terrifying weapon disasters. And the reality is that you have a very screwed up the earth itself is not in a good state after this volcano goes off. So why wouldn't Denisovan and Neanderthal and the mystery 14%. Why wouldn't they all breed together? Why wouldn't they all survive together? Why wouldn't you see
1: underground?
0: Or they're in and out of caves. I mean, you have the moon-eyed people of the Cherokee, kind of in the eastern area of the United States. Mary Joyce talks about that, and a number of other people. But then, in the West, you have the ant people.
1: Yes, the Hopis.
0: Guiding people into rock cut shelters. And then the problem is very awkwardly, we have come across rock cut ruins that do not fit with any native cultures in the United States. They are all over the world, and they clearly indicate an antiquity to a society that was always prepared for mega disasters. Well, whether they survived it or not.
1: Very quickly. I'm gonna save this one for when we come back. I was gonna ask you about Sasquatch and how it may fit into this. Speaking of a train, I don't know if I just took things off the rails there with Sasquatch, but we'll find out. That was one long train, incidentally.
0: So I am 20 feet off the main rail yards in the Twin Cities, so I apologize to everyone, but I'm authentically broadcasting from my studio.
1: We love trains on this show, and I'm about 150 yards from one of the busiest Canadian National Railway corridors in the country. So it rattles the windows from here, from time to time here as well.
0: They're so cool,
1: trains.
0: Too.
1: Love trains.
0: Yeah, they are. And I'm in the Northrop King, the old Northrop King building, which is it's one of the biggest seed suppliers for even to Canada. I'm in Minnesota, so it's from Northrop King NK. You can still find farms that still have the NK symbol. I mean, I'm sure it was bought up who knows how many years ago, but it's 100-year-old. This building's literally over 1 million square feet, four stories, with 450 artist lofts in it. And it's
1: fantastic. All right, Jared,
0: it's phenomenal.
1: We'll take a time out, come back, and chat some more. Maybe we'll even talk more about trains. The Conspiracy Show continues after this. Stay with us.
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1: And we are back with Jared Murphy, and the book is It's Not Aliens, Worse, It's Us, Discovering Our Lost History. It's Not Aliens.com, and also the YouTube channel, It's Not Aliens. Before the break, I wanted to ask you, and I don't know if I've sort of derailed the discussion with this, but Sasquatch, like, how does Sasquatch fit into this, if at all?
0: You know, it's interesting, something that doesn't ever get pointed out in Cremo's epic work is that he spends over like 180 pages on Sasquatch. And I think it's interesting because, again, there's these remnant genetic anomalies, whether it's our memories and other people's empathetic abilities to tap into that collective consciousness or unpack that genetic zip file and speak to someone's life, and or they may think it's theirs. But with Sasquatch, there's a lot of fiction, I think, with it. It fascinated me, again, dating us. I remember going to the theater and watching that documentary about Sasquatch back in the early 80s, and it terrifying me, You know, the footage of Sasquatch walking through the woods, and it's,
1: yes,
0: you know, that was, I remember that. You know, if we can mix Sasquatch in with trains as we're at it, we're going to do great. I think that it's quite, you know, Abominable Snowman, all of it is fascinating in that the eyewitness accounts, again, come from people who don't believe in this stuff. Most of the time, there's like, look, this is not, they, you know, the idea of a Sasquatch looking sort of person throwing rocks or being very strong. There's constantly a sighting by people who would not normally talk about this stuff, citing it. So is it possible that they exist, but why do they exist? Are they truly primitive? Are they guard dogs? I mean, in the sense that are they really guarding an entrance or a possibility of a more advanced society, and this is the early warning system, like Last Call, you know, you guys hiked too far one direction.
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0: The reality is that the overall idea of, again, post-Diluvian mythology, is it another race or creature running in safe mode, like, you know, Chupacabra? Or here's the other problem. No, whether it's Sasquatch or anything else, actually, in all seriousness, one of the issues is, when you have collective human consciousness and you can manifest things, it appears, like you said, it's like, well, if it's real, show me. The reality is that it is possible, you know, we were talking about some of the other books, like The Power of Eight comes to mind. And the reality is that, you know, you have Sufis, you have the ancient Sufis, collective dreaming, astral projecting, and you have them talking about these abilities or second sight. The Romans used people that had second sight, and it was an ability to, not like the Minusteric goats, they didn't, the second sight was they could see something going on somewhere, but they weren't really there, but they've never been there.
1: Or Tibetan monks that could manifest monsters, or tolmas?
0: Tibetan, the same methodology is where they stayed all secretive, and they too can sit cross-legged 20 below zero. They've done the infrared, and they heat themselves, and they can sit in 20 below and take a frozen blanket and thaw it. And they have similar meditations that keep putting them back. Again, I think what it is it's, you're banging on the blinky board. You're getting a reaction from your very, very advanced cellular system on a very, very, very broken, safe-moded computer, which, by the way, I happen to own the first laptop, Macintosh, the first PowerBook. I have that.
1: Is that right?
0: Oh, yeah. I have it.
1: Those are collector's items.
0: I had no idea.
1: You could be sitting on a gold mine. I mentioned tolpas is what the word I was looking for. The Tibetan tolpas, where they could manifest these supernatural monsters.
0: Yeah. Right. And is it that they're actually projecting them, or projecting them in someone's mind? I mean, if they're projecting them externally, that I don't think it's out of line. I think based on the fragments of all the different things, if you just, again, whether you're going to talk paranormal or spiritual or a meditative practice, the reality is in this post-flood and post-apocalyptic volcanic eruption world that is well within, we have this survivor advanced race that's kind of maneuvering around all of us, like some of the indications at Tiwanaku and in the Andes, that they're rebuilding again or that they're managing. But you have these abominables, you have the Sasquatch phenomena, again, little people, you have giants, and giants by 7, 8, 10, 12 feet, whatever. You have anomalies of, and remnants in post-flood times here, biblical post-flood times, of what appears to be a much more, again, if you have control of your genetic systems, changing height, weight, abilities, specializing, wouldn't be a big deal. Like, you might be able to throw on a new suit. I hate to think of Avatar for it, but you could literally engineer the body or the ability you need and then go do the work and then return to some other format, whether you look like a gray, whether you look like a reptilian, whether you look like whatever. The assumption is, well, they're from somewhere else. Why? Because they look like they're from somewhere else. It's the, is the Sasquatch a devolved, safe, moded, still high functioning creature? Is it really a simple creature? Is it not? I mean, there's some odd sightings that all appear to be real, but there's only so many things you can say about it. There's just been no scientific, okay, there, yes, Yetis, you know, they've, Cremo talks about it. Again, huge section. No one ever talks about this, actually. It's a great section where he gets into the provenance of the people who have looked at the different evidences for Sasquatch, Yetis, fill in the blank, abominable snowmen to exist. And there are physical evidences, and sometimes they turn out to be like parts of monkeys, and sometimes they actually seem mysterious and there doesn't seem to be an explanation for it. But there's almost no research on it, really. And it starts to fall in the same categories of like the Paracas. It's like, well, but they're sitting right there on a shelf. What, why aren't, well, if that's supposedly an abominable or a Sasquatch fur, why don't we test it? Or, you know, and yes, frequently you'll hear of stories where it gets tested, but it's a dog or it's
1: right.
0: Fox. Well,
1: our family tree is just far more complex, you know, than
0: very
1: I think
0: much so.
1: We've been led to believe. I do want to start this conversation now about the engineered soil, because this is some of the greatest evidence for these advanced ancient civilizations. So, you and I have talked on the podcast. We talked on Coast to Coast, but there are people that didn't hear either of those.
0: Yeah.
1: So explain what engineered soils are.
0: Yeah. So here I was going to write that cool fictional book about, you know, re-engineered super soldier Paracas. And then day three of research, which puts me into a 3.5-year research cycle for this first book. I find this word about Colonel Percy Fawcett, and you know, Brad Pitt played him in The Lost City of Z. And I'm like, okay, they're going to talk about ancient societies. I'm going to watch this show. And here it is. This archaeologist pulls this just documentarian up to what it's about 8-10 feet thick of black soil. And she goes, this is called Terra Preta. And it's the richest growing soil on Earth. And, well, soil scientists have looked at it for 100 years and no one knows how to make it. Isn't that neat? Okay, let's go find Colonel Percy Fawcett and where he got lost in the jungle. And I stopped the presses right there and went, hold on. There is, and I recalled, because I'm a paleo guy, I don't talk about that. This is a few times I have, but I remember 10 years ago, I was looking for rich growing soil, like what to grow your food in. Well, Terra Preta self-replicates. Yeah, so it kind of grows back. And it's not compost. It tends to self-replicate. It has this electromagnetic like communication property to it. It's it cleans carbon dioxide and fertilizers out of it, heavy metals, and it's all over the earth. And the exact recipe, so think a brand like Coca-Cola or Macintosh Computers, except this same Macintosh is in North Africa, Northern South America, and in Brazil. And they, at the time, this is now 4.5 years ago, they were saying, well, we think it's an area about the size of two Spains or two Great Britains. And
1: that's covered in this Terra Preta.
0: Yeah. And so it's called a wet desert. They believe that the soil, other than, okay, so there's known techniques like slash and burn. You know, burn down the trees, like make coal and you know, and we have modern biochars. But as I started to look and read the papers, the scientific papers on Terra Preta are terrifying in this sense. Nobody thought, you know, like finding a mummy like Tutankhamun's cool. Like, soil's not sexy, but soil is sexy. So for all of you listening who did not hear you and me on Coast to Coast and everything else, the truth is engineered ancient soil like Terra Preta is also found in Siberia. It's found in North America. They're also called chernozems. And there's actually a black market for the black soil from Ukraine and from Brazil, because people who want to grow nutrient-rich food want Terra Preta, where your average farmer they rotate crops.
1: Right.
0: They,
1: because we deplete the nutrients. In fact,
0: yeah, you know, but only like 17.
1: I mean, most of the soil that we grow in now is so depleted, we're just not getting the we're literally starving to death. We're eating ourselves to death, but we're starving to death because there are no nutrients in the soil.
0: No, it looks like a big red tomato. It looks like a big red tomato because they engineered it to be that.
1: Right.
0: But most of the, most of the tomatoes grown in America are grown in Florida. I learned that being paleo, not this research. And they look like big red tomatoes, but they have like zero nutritional value. And that's a problem if you want the nutrients that are supposed to be in. And farmers, they're like, okay, well, they learn you only need to add 17 nutrients. Well, there's a very well-known gentleman named Dr. Joe Wallach who started pointing out that, you know, there's a lot more in Gerson, Dr. Gerson. There's a number of people throughout history in the last 100-something years that have said, look, there's 90 nutrients or 60 nutrients at least at a minimum you could stick in the soil, but you could also grow it aeroponically. But that aside, this engineered soil isn't, at first you're like, whoa, it's all over in places that we don't have people, yet we did those LIDAR scans in Guatemala and suddenly 2.5 years ago, oh, it looks like we may have underestimated South America. And then they say, well, we've grossly underestimated that maybe 15 or 20 million people could have lived here.
1: Okay, I got to jump in here, Jared. We're going to take a time out, come back.
0: Sure.
1: We'll talk more engineered soil. Jared Murphy, back with more of The Conspiracy Show right after this.
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1: Okay, so we're talking about engineered soil. And is it possible to carbon date soil? Do we have an idea how old it could be?
0: Some of the bio dating, so far some of it's dated to 6,000 to 8,000 years old. The problem is no one's tackling it. And what I was getting to right before the break was, as I'm reading the papers, you start to learn I'm a standard academic and I can't say too much yet. They're talking about, oh, these properties need to be studied further. There's these interesting anomalies. There's these abilities, and oh, further study will be required. And one of the things that I think is found, I think it's just not published in the peer-reviewed work, is that the oldest date I can get is 8,000 years, because that's the date that no one else, you know, beyond that, you're getting way too close to the Younger Dryas. No one's supposed to be there doing this. You can't have dates that I suspect if they were coring and looking throughout this, we definitely are going to find thousands of years in age. One of the things that I know we touched on for a hot second is that if the soil is engineered, not just for growing, but also for sending and receiving or technology, like the Nazca lines, the polygonal constructions, and I think this is very important, is in construction, is pre-compacting the soil, and the walls that are sitting on their footings are part of a soil and engineering system that is underappreciated because it's not a mummy. It's not art. It's not gold. It's not something cool and dynastic with a leafed book of gold tablets that explain why they are, or cuneiform or anything. When you start talking nuclear DNA and you start talking sexy soil, people check out. Whereas if we have the implications, not just of Göbekli Tepe, the implications of having engineered soil that's older all around the earth. I mean, Scott Walter talked about it on America on Earth, about the corn in Wisconsin being 8,000 to 9,000 years old. Corn doesn't maintain itself. You have to maintain corn. You have to, a human being, not a bee, no random thing in the universe makes modern corn. The corn that's in research scientists between Wisconsin and Michigan, there is corn that's been maintained for almost 9,000 years. So the age of Terra Preta, and more importantly, the functionality of what's called seismic metamaterials, which means whether it's a little tiny nanoparticle to a larger, like golf ball or a stone sphere, and how it manages the waves and frequencies sending and receiving through this soil, and the way it's sifted and where trees are planted. So if we've been here for millions of years, let me throw something out to you, that if we have petrified trees and we come across a layer in situ that shows a very particular pattern, there are science that there's a group in Europe that has already determined that the towers, the old towers of Bologna, Italy, that have fallen, that if they were all up, the originals, there's over 400, that they would create earthquake safe zones. And they go on to speculate that you could do the same thing with trees and you could do the same thing with soil. And they did. They plugged soil. They just basically did giant 50-foot tube spaces, and they, by creating this like kind of connect four cheese grid, Swiss cheesing the ground and also changing up the soil content, you're dealing with right now a society that was definitely doing, I don't think just terra preta, but using seismic metamaterials from not just obvious ones like stone spheres, small and big, but I think they were using the soil. So the way we need to
1: avert
0: this,
1: to avert an earthquake, in other words.
0: And communications. So there's piezoelectric properties. So it's
1: We have to talk about the piezoelectric properties of the soil. I think we're almost up for a break here. This was a short segment. So piezoelectric qualities or characteristics in this engineered soil. And you mentioned all these spheres, and Cremo talks about these spheres. I don't know if we're talking about the same types, but these are perfect spheres with these two parallel lines that run around the equator. Are those the same spheres we're talking about?
0: Those are different. Those are the oldest known man-made objects on Earth. Those are the Klerksdorp spheres. I got to see those while I was in South Africa. Those are they don't even know how many. They're still finding them, and they're 2.5 to 3.5 billion years old.
1: Right, and obviously engineered, right?
0: Oh, yeah, for sure. They have exactly what you said, parallel lines. There's nothing in nature that... There's some cool concretions. They try to say, nature just made it. But there can be two or three lines on Klerksdorp spheres, and they're made out of multiple materials. And again, no one's material tested them, but there's no way they were made by nature.
1: Right, and found in strata that's billions of years old. All right, Jared, one final timeout. We'll come back and finish up. Jared Murphy, it's not aliens, worse, it's us, discovering our lost history. Stay with us.
2: PIN numbers, passcodes, social insurance numbers. If they make you wonder how private they are, here's two more numbers. 416-360-0740 or toll free at 1-866-740-4740.
1: All right, I just want to drill down a little bit on the piezoelectric characteristics of this engineered soil, and then we'll get to Skip, who's on the line from Connecticut. So what does that mean, piezoelectric?
0: So it's holding current, and it would mean that you could send a low level current if you didn't want to electrocute everybody standing on the ground or through a power line. You could be sending signals. You could be sending communication. You could be sending basically your cable television and fiber optics could just be a matter of connective energies and frequencies. So you're canceling on one level earthquakes with the combination of the soils, your constructions, the way you're engineering and terraforming the planet. But through the soil itself, it's connecting to these. The buildings are always high in quartz. They're always building with basalt and quartzites, and they're dealing with the same components that are in basically our phones or our computers. They're always dealing, the buildings themselves are, the joke is one day, somebody will walk up with the flash drive or, it'll connect and they'll be able to play the music or something from some of these big advanced ancient buildings. But they have keystone cuts and they matter because they seem to be metal connecting points. Like, why are you increasing, why do you need metal in between 800, 100 ton stones that aren't going to move anywhere because they've been so put together with like 20 sides? Why would they need metal? Oh, okay, let's look at the obvious. So they're connected with quartz. They're connected with a current-inducing, a suite of current-receiving, friendly to frequency and waves. So on one hand, if there is a certain frequency at a certain level, so many kilometers down and under and over in the Earth, well, as that earthquake happens at that theoretical tectonic plate, then, well, this building is going to move. And again, we're assuming that these giant polygonal constructions that, well, if they could move 800-ton blocks, how hard is it for them to move a 60-foot diameter sequoia or redwood? How hard would it be for them to build a multi-story building with materials that are long since gone? So we're only looking at the polygonal remnants of the base and that soil. If you're walking along and 100% conscious and you have your synesthesias, you have these different abilities where why, with the odd ocular nerve endings in the pineal gland, the idea that the religious, the spiritual idea of a third eye might be just the remnant sliver of truth of the fact that you could, through the soil itself, sense or concentrate or focus on not these junk genes, but on various individuals, and you could send and receive without needing an external device like a phone or a brain implant from Tesla, that you would be able to connect to the greater surrounding because you were aware of it. And this is something that would be very easy to do. If you're barefoot, we already know that barefoot running, you know, you have Christopher McDougall writing Born to Run, and it made everybody wearing five-finger shoes popular. Not going to lie, I got a pair. But I also do a lot of I do barefoot running. Well, not hiking. I climb. And so the idea is, what would happen
1: if we were to run on barefoot on the engineered soil?
0: Yeah. So right now, the minute you cut, it doesn't even matter if you're on concrete. If you go barefoot, there's an electron exchange. How hard is it for a group of people who are managing, I think, intentionally, here's the thing, not randomly, they're intentionally programming our genome. They're intentionally programming for customization of jobs. They're terraforming the planet. So to connect to the planet, like, wait, we already have all this soil under us and we're making more of it. And it's not just black earth. In this case, Terra Preta, specifically the black earth that was then used by later survivor cultures for growing things. But we're not looking at specifically outside of, I mentioned Chernozems, but there are other soils that don't specifically grow things in, like the platforms or the foundational materials of these megalithic constructions. We literally don't know what they're sitting on. And just to pre-compact the soil and to get it all set and the way they're being done, it's not just about having a straight wall that also can deal with earthquakes. It's how are you mindfully managing a building that has all the connective elements needed for you to send a signal to it or through it or touch it or do it through the ground for you to receive it and directly visualize it with now dormant superhuman abilities? And these are not a big stretch. We're just touching the surface.
1: All right. I want to grab a call here. Skip is in Connecticut. Skip, welcome.
4: Yeah. Hi, Jerry.
0: Hey, how are you?
4: Yeah, two quick things. One would be the volcanic ash deposits of a soil, as they affect soil, would they be uniform or vary? And then the, as possible untapped lost arts, you've had some guy that, I believe recently climbed Mount Everest, or at least part of it, in gym shorts. You had that Coral Castle guy that seemed to tap into something to build those coral castles. Could that be a lost art as well?
0: Yeah, the I'll go in reverse. The Coral Castle guy, I actually got to go there for the first time just a couple years ago, so I've seen it. And I can only say that from the YouTube video that speculated based on his former logging abilities and some of the devices on hand, because I know the urban myth is cone-shaped tools that he was floating the blocks in place. I mean, what he did alone was monumental, and he was a real tiny little guy. I stood next to the cardboard cutout of him because people don't realize what a tiny man he was, and he's moving these multi-ton, 100-ton, 200-ton. I mean, it's incredible what he moved, but it appears to be quite logically movable, but very much in a solid current example of what a logger could do and how a logger could fulcrum or move large trees or heavy objects. I think his skill set that he learned as a logger allowed him to do Coral Castle including on his own, with technology that just isn't remembered from the turn of the century loggers. And that's, I know I have to go fast, but I talk about Victor Schauberger, the naturalist, who's also really a quantum theorist. He got logs. The whole reason we have log shoots is that there is a tenth of a degree difference in water. Water has really weird properties, but Victor Schauberger figured out that to float logs, that you needed a tenth of a degree difference, that although the logs were heavier than the water at a particular temperature would float the logs down the chutes. And this man figured this out by observing nature, and it's really a quantum thing. And then for the soil, the modern commercial equivalent is biochars, and we make them. So like if you and I are going to open an apple farm, we can get a biochar that has like a certain amount of compost that's been burned and wood that's been burned that creates a element that's good for the soil and for a particular thing. But the elements that they're using for ancient biochars, am I totally answering that question, by the way?

0: the Sherpas actually took him back to their village and actually hung out with them. And he actually overcame a physiological response that his body had 6 months earlier when he had priorly blackened his toes. And he essentially cured them through meditation and an application of it's more like an udder cream for cows. But he actually recovered from that, still made the Everest trip, still climbed a significant portion past base camp, and did it quite spectacularly. And those abilities are not unique. We can all do that. And it's been very helpful for people from cancers to disabilities to anxieties. I mean, there's simple stress relieving things that the Wim Hof thing does. But I can tell you from experience, there's also meditative quality that I can say plugs you in, like the Great Pyramid is connected in that base carve out of granite that it's sitting in and its foundation.
1: All right. Like Skip, thank you. Skip, thank you for that. Well, Jared, we are winding down here. Again, the website is itsnotaliens.com.
0: Not aliens.com. Just not aliens.
1: Sorry. Notaliens.com. Notaliens.com. And also the YouTube channel, Not Aliens.
0: And Rockfin. I'm actually on Rockfin. I had the same problem you did with people banning stuff, so I'm on YouTube. But it's the same thing. You know, if you say the wrong thing, you end up in naughty YouTube timeout. So I'm on Rockfin also.
1: All right. Terrific. And what a delight. I don't know where those 2 hours went. I guess with the train. Jared, thank you so much. And we'll talk again soon, I hope.
0: I can't wait. And yeah, we can keep drilling into this deeper and better for everyone. So I appreciate everyone's time and you having me on again. It was a great time.
1: All right. Jared Murphy. All right. That's it for me. My thanks to Carlos and Ryan. Back next week. Who's up? I think might be Joshua P. Warren. I'll have to look at the schedule. But if not, Joshua, it'll be someone brilliant. We always bring you the best. All right. In the meantime, don't be afraid. There's nothing concealed that won't be revealed and nothing hidden that won't be made known. What you hear in the dark, speak in the light. What I say in a whisper, proclaim from the housetops. Move over, Aphrodite. I'm coming home. Or at least up the stairs. Good night.

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1: And welcome to the Audio Imaginarium. Come on in, weary traveler. Hang your cloak on a peg, grab a stool, and come gather around the fire. There are stories to be told, and you are among friends. And I am coming to you live tonight. That's the first thing you should know. Last week, I put together a 9/11 20th anniversary special, and I hope you enjoyed that. But that was mostly pre-recorded. We dipped back into the audio archives and dusted off some old interviews from as far back, I think, as 2012. But I am back live, and I'm also coming to you live from Zoomerplex, the home of

0: Zoomer Radio in the Liberty Village neighborhood of Toronto. And it has been several months since I've been here. And it's good to see my technical producer, Carlos Cagina, once again in the flesh. No, he's fully clothed. You have such a filthy mind. I'm in person. It's good to see him in person is what I meant. And one of the reasons I'm here, aside from wanting to see Carlos again, is the receptionist here at Zoomer Radio keeps emailing me, come and pick up your mail. It's piling up. And boy, oh boy, do I have a lot of mail. So that's one of the reasons I'm here. And getting a little too comfortable in my home studio back in Thornhill. So a change of scenery is good. Change in latitudes, change in attitudes. Isn't that the old saying? Anyway, look at this mail. Books from publishers. Let me just bear with me here. Let's have a look. Crack some of these open. I get the most wonderful mail, I have to tell you. You know, books from vampire slayers and here's one. Dark Covenant, how the masses are being groomed to embrace the unthinkable while the leaders of organized religion make a deal with the devil. A little light time reading. A little light fare. One more here, and then we'll get to down to business. Just bear with me. What is this one? I don't know. I don't want to bother with that one. And then lots of letters here. And if you wrote to me and you haven't heard back from me, here's one postmarked July 6th from Ione, California. I'll read these when I get home. Kitchener, a nice, happy and peaceful Pascha holiday. Not sure where that one's from. Thank you. Anyway, Guelph. Here's Express Post. Let's see what this is. Okay. This one is June. Oh, my Lord. Has it been that long, Carlos? June 7th? Look at this. This is from my grade 8 teacher at Woodmond Drive, my all-time favorite teacher. And he has written me a long letter, and I'm going to read that at home. But again, my apologies, letting this pile up. All right, that brings me back memories. What a wonderful teacher he was, and is a wonderful man. Victor Vigiani is a former school principal. Speaking of teachers, but for the last 30 plus years, he's been very interested and concentrating on the UFO ET issue. He's one of Canada's most passionate UFO disclosure advocates, and he's here tonight. He's here because, well, this is big news. Big, big news. The U.S. Congress has essentially told the Pentagon, start studying UFOs seriously. Start studying them seriously. And this is how serious this is. They've actually written, the Congress, that is, has written an amendment into the National Defense Authorization Act, the NDAA. And so that carries some weight, obviously. So we'll get into that with Victor Vigiani in just a few moments. In hour two, and Victor is going to hang around for this as well, the Reverend Michael Carter is a longtime experiencer, and he's had contact with entities, possibly extraterrestrial, possibly interdimensional. And his latest book asks the question, are you experienced? Wasn't that the name of Jimi Hendrix's first album, Carlos? Are you experienced, right? That's Jimi Hendrix. Yes, I'm getting the thumbs up. But I think Hendrix meant it in a different way, or maybe not. I don't know. The Reverend Carter, his latest book is Initiation, the Spiritual Transformation of the Experiencer. And Reverend Carter will be here again in hour two to explain the spiritual transformation he and others have undergone as a result of extraterrestrial contact. Now, one more piece of business before we get Victor in here. A big, big thanks to our Star Chamber patrons, Deep Paul, Dr. E. Lyle Gross, and Tim Sullivan. Deep Paul, Dr. E. Lyle Gross, and Tim Sullivan, your support and generosity. You can't imagine how grateful I am. Words cannot express. This is just so touching and humbling. I guess, these three are in our Star Chamber tier up at Patreon, which means, I guess, this is the top tier. I guess this means they really, really love this program and my podcast and the newsletter and everything we do here. So thank you, really from the bottom of my heart. I just mean so much. And it makes a big difference. It does. It really makes a big difference. So if you want to become an official donor, you can go to patreon.com/strangeplanet, patreon.com/strangeplanet, and then choose the tier that's right for you. There are several to choose from, but any monthly contribution is greatly appreciated. All right, let's talk about the U.S. Congress telling the Pentagon to study UFOs. Victor Vigiani is the executive director of Z-Land Communications. His research and analysis of anomalous aerial phenomenon spans, as I say, well over 30 years. His experience involves UFO sightings, report investigation, counseling work with individuals reporting anomalous experiences, presentations and journalisms in the field of ETI disclosure issues. Victor, welcome back. How are you, buddy?
1: Just fine, Richard. And you, it sounds like Christmas morning for you, opening all that kind of stuff under the tree.
0: I got a half dozen books here and letters, and yes, it is. It's always Christmas. Absolutely. So speaking of mail, I mean, I got the interesting email. It was a press release you released through Z-Land Communications,
1: right?
0: About this breaking story, the U.S. Congress making an amendment to the U.S. defense bill, amendment to the bill, the U.S. Authorization Act, right? The Defense Authorization Act, that's what it's called. And so what does that mean exactly? I spelled it out in very basic, simple terms.
1: Yeah.
0: They're basically telling the Pentagon to study UFOs, but surely it means more than that.
1: Yeah, there's a real chronology and a real history behind how what you just described, how it played out, how it panned out, how it began. And in order for our listeners to really understand how this thing evolved over time, it's really important that they understand how this thing all got started. And it really did get started back in 2017 when the New York Times writers, Ralph Blumenthal, Leslie Kane, and Helen Cooper, released an absolute blockbuster article in the New York Times talking about the Advanced Aerial Threat Identification Program that was instituted by Harry Reid with a $22 million funding mechanism through the Senate. And that ATIP program, AAIP program, was really kind of planned out over several years from 2007 to 2012. And they did actually investigate UFOs during that period of time, way before any of this started. And Luis Elizondo was the executive director of that program.
0: That was a secret program.
1: Right. It operated way, way behind any kind of secrecy walls that we could ever imagine. It was going on without anyone's real understanding that it existed. They had what they call the C-Wing in the bottom basement of the Pentagon. Sounds very clandestine, but that's exactly what happened.
0: And they worked. You mentioned ATIP, the acronym standing for Advanced Aerial Threat Identification Program. So their mission was, I guess, to determine whether these unidentified aerial phenomena, whether they posed any risk, any national security threat,
1: right,
0: and so forth.
1: Essentially, that's what they did, yeah. And it was really kind of interesting to see how much they looked at. And I interviewed Luis Elizondo about 6 months ago, just after some of the stuff that he came forward about. And he said that they went back as far back as the 90s to look at some things that were going on. And they came to the conclusion that these things, they didn't know what they were in fact some form of national security threat. And that's how things evolved. And then from there, he became a little unsettled about what the ATIP program was doing. And we can get into those reasons at some other time. But in fact, he became very disenchanted with the approach that the Pentagon was taking at the time. And he resigned from his position as the director and national security advisor for the ATIP program. And with that, it's important to understand that he took three or four separate videos with him. And how he did that, who knows. But in fact, he was the one who released these videos and got them out into the public domain. We call them the Tic Tac videos.
0: Right. These were taken, this is Navy plane gun camera footage.
1: That's right.
0: Off the coast of San Diego.
1: Exactly.
0: And these crap looked like Tic Tacs. And then because when he resigned, that's when he became a whistleblower and I guess went to Blumenthal, Keen, and Helen Cooper. And that's what precipitated the December 2017 New York Times article.
1: That's right. That sort of opened up the floodgates because in my discussions with Rob Blumenthal, he was very clear that they had this this information and they really didn't know what to do with it, Richard. They really they sat around for a long, long time in the editor's room and I guess in the with the publisher saying, you know, what should we do with this stuff? Much like the machinations that they did with the Pentagon Papers, they didn't know, and Watergate too, they didn't know how hot this stuff really was. But it eventually turned out to be something very, very hot. And as a result of that, several years later, we're moving forward now in time, the Intelligence Authorization Act for the fiscal year 2021 was brought into play by the Select Senate Committee on Intelligence. And this is a bill, this is a de facto bill that's happened for 59 years in a row. So every year, the Senate Committee on Intelligence develops this bill. And basically, Richard, it's a funding bill. It gives all of the intelligence agencies and the military their funds to operate for that year. So it's something that's worked on every single year for the past 59 years. But there's a real big difference in this one that happened in 2020 as they prepared it. Marco Rubio, who was the chairman at the time, and Mark Warner, who was the co-chair. Warner was a Democrat, and Rubio was a sitting Republican. They somehow snuck in or inserted a section in that bill. And we don't know how or why that happened, but they put a section in there on advanced aerial threats. And they demanded, they required the Director of National Intelligence to provide that committee, the Select Senate Committee, with a report, a complete report of all the data that the Defense Department had about UAP. And that was a significant starter button that was pushed by Rubio and Warner to get this thing all going. And that Defense Act, Fiscal Act, was really, really important in kickstarting everything that's happened and that we're seeing today.
0: Right. When those Tic Tac UFO videos were released, Rubio, a Republican senator from Florida, really kind of took the lead on that and was voicing his concern that, you know, if these aren't ours, so that leaves us two options. They're either extraterrestrial, I don't know if he even used that term, but the other option, of course, was, these are our adversaries that have this technology. And if our adversaries have this technology, mainly, you know, the Russian or the Chinese, we are in deep doo-doo because as the you can hear the pilots in the Tic Tac videos. Again, these are, I believe they were F-15s, they were these planes. They were attached to an aircraft carrier group off the USS Nimitz, or I'm not sure what craft it was. Anyway, he's been very vocal about this. He's very concerned about the national security risk they might pose. So I guess he was one of the driving forces. But wasn't there supposed to be a big dump from the Pentagon this past summer that kind of fizzled and went nowhere, right?
1: Yeah, that's right. It really didn't, provide anything that was specific in terms, they were required to report. That's the main thing that they were required to do. And they did one longer report. I'm not sure how long it was, but it was a significantly long report that outlined what they had investigated as required by the Senate, the Select Senate Committee. And that was called the Preliminary Assessment on Identified Aerial Phenomena. That was the 25th of June, 2001.
0: Right.
1: And it was submitted as an intelligent assessment to outline the threats posed by these UAP and the progress that the Department of Defense was making at the time through this body called the Unidentified Aerial Phenomena Task Force, the UAPTF.
0: Right, sorry, I think you said 2001. You meant 2021, right?
1: Pardon me, yes, it is. Pardon me, yes, you're right. 2021. It wasn't quite that far back. Thank you for that correction. In any case, this was a preliminary report, and many people were really disappointed in the way this report was framed, at least the public section of it. And it sort of didn't sit well with a whole lot of people, but it did actually clarify the Defense Department's position on this. And as everybody would, really understand, they did a great job in defining or framing this whole issue as a national security threat.
0: Right.
1: They didn't want to go into the kinds of things that we've been talking about for decades in terms of, UFOs and why they're here and whether they're extraterrestrial or not. No, they went on the side of, we don't know what these things are. We have no idea, although many people do feel that they do know that. But the data shows that these things are unidentified. We don't know where they're from. They could be foreign adversaries. They could be our own technology. We don't know. The fact of the matter is, as Rubio said, these are a national security threat. And that's where they pretty much left it.
0: Right. It was very clever on their part. I think, correct me if I'm wrong, Victor, because you dive deep into these. I thought that they had basically admitted that the technology is not ours. But they were kind of leaning towards, it could be, we can't say for sure, it could be our adversaries, which was kind of a very clever way of asking for more money. Because if this technology is our adversaries, we're not saying 100%, but if it is, we need to figure out how to counteract that. We need more money.
1: Well, that's exactly what I would guess, Richard. 90% of the UFO research community, how they understood this particular statement by the Defense Department or this task force, and it was kind of a less than blatant attempt to get some more money into the funding bill, the fiscal act of 2021, to make sure that the United States had the right amount of funding to protect itself from these so-called national security threats. And that is how people bought it. And that's how people in the military bought it. That's how the Pentagon framed it. And it just sort of sat there, and people didn't really take the opportunity to understand what really was behind all the wording. And the wording was like simply 9 pages. And if you read it, it's just another way of framing secrecy. That's all it was in my estimation. They put the data out there. They say they don't know what it is, and then they fail back once again to the national security threat. So, yeah, I think you're right. It was a very kind of cunning way to look at obtaining more funds for the military and intelligence agencies.
0: So now we have an amendment into the National Defense Authorization Act. As you say, they do this every year or have for the last 6 decades, which is its funding for not only the Pentagon but also the various alphabet intelligence agencies, but there's usually some pet projects in there. And in this case, it is a directive for the military to study the UFO ET issue.
1: Mm-hmm.
0: Now, isn't this basically just ATIP under a different name? I mean, and secondly, and we're almost into the break here, we can discuss when we come back. Secondly, do we even know for sure that ATIP, the previous incarnation under Luis Elizondo, isn't still operating, even though they told us, I think, 2012 they shut it down. But do we know that for certain?
1: Right. Well, yeah, I think that the whole idea about the pet projects, I mean, I've got the act in front of me here, Richard, and the act that you're referring to, the fiscal year 2021, it talks about, funds for chemical agents, munitions, dumps, U.S. Army retirement homes, the Space Force. So there's a whole litany of things that that this fiscal act is setting aside for the military and the intelligence agency. So, and then in all of this, it did ask for funds to do the same basic thing as ATIP did, but in a more direct way. And this, and the conduits through which it happens, through the Department of the National Intelligence Agencies, and also to the Office of the Inspector General. That's when things really, really got complicated. So those two agencies, the DNI, the Director of National Intelligence, and the Office of the Secretary General, we can talk about that on the other side of the break. These two things, these two entities, really kind of massaged this whole issue into a much, much bigger aspect in the ATIP program, as it turns out.
0: All right, Victor, hold on. We'll come back and we'll discuss the amendment to the National Defense Authorization Act, ordering the Pentagon and various other agencies to study in earnest the UFO ET issue. Victor Vigiani stays with us from Zealand News Network, Zealand Communications. Back with more in a moment. Stay with us.
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0: Just continuing to go through my mail here, I see a book has arrived. Probably a couple of months it's been sitting here anyway, from my good friend, Lieutenant Colonel Robert McGinnis. Give Me Liberty, Not Marxism. And then our good friend Thomas Horn from Skywatch TV. They do great work, great books. Zeitgeist 2025, Countdown to the Secret Destiny of America. So these have arrived, and I will get these people on the show soon. All right, Victor Vigiani stays with us from Zealand Communications. We're talking about this U.S. Congress amendment to the National Defense Authorization Act, asking or demanding, I mean, how much weight does this carry, Victor, that they study UFOs? Is this a command? Does the Pentagon have to follow this?
1: Well, in a way, that's exactly what it is, because as Luis Elizondo framed it in one of his discussions with one of the agencies or one of the interviews that he did, he said that this Authorization Act, the Fiscal Act of 2021, is essentially a budget bill. And that's how all of the agencies, the intelligence agencies and the military, every single department within the military, get their money. So in order for them to receive their money, they have to comply with this entire act. It's not like it's a menu. They can pick and choose what they want to do. They have to comply with every single element in this act. And once they do, the money flows. So when you call it a requirement or a demand, yes, when the bill, when the Authorization Act said to the Director of National Intelligence, which is part of the agencies to get money, when they said, provide our committee with all of the data that you have on UAP, it is a requirement. It is a demand that the Director of National Intelligence actually do this. And further to that, which is really important to and really kind of interesting to understand, that the Office of the Inspector General, just after this was all passed, put in place an evaluation process, an oversight process, where they, the Office of the Inspector General, actually monitored what the Director of National Intelligence was doing with respect to how they crafted their inspection or their investigation of the UFO phenomenon. So not only was the Senate watching, the Office of the Inspector General was also watching the Director of the National Intelligence do, in fact, what they required that office to do. So there's a whole lot of things that, in fact, did require the Pentagon and the military and all these agencies do in order to receive their funds.
0: Okay, so is there a requirement to, on a yearly basis, every 6 months, to report back? Can they claim we can't release these documents because of national security issues? Can they produce redacted documents? How open would this and transparent will this reporting be back to these Senate committees?
1: Yeah, excellent question. Like most of the other things that came down from the Director of National Intelligence with the preliminary report, there was a much longer classified report. So through this new amendment sponsored by Ruben Gallego, he's a representative from Arizona, and he sponsored the actual amendment. And it's sort of a demand within a demand, if I can put it that way again. So the demand that he said, that the Secretary of Defense to establish an office to carry out the mission currently operated by the the Unidentified Aerial Phenomena Task Force. So do the same thing that the task force did, but do it in a way that's within the Department of Defense. That's the big difference. The UAP task force didn't do it within the actual Defense Department, but this requirement, this amendment by Gallego, required it to be within the Defense Department, which is a really, really important part. And then the other part of it is, to answer your question directly, is to submit an annual report to the Select Committee on the aerial phenomena. And not only an annual report, they're required to report quarterly on this. Now, with respect to how public that that report would be, there will probably be exactly the same thing, a classified report, a longer report, a much more in-depth report. But then, you know, as you and I have understand secrecy all along for many, many years, there will be a public report that's a little bit more sanitized, I would imagine. That's my guess. It may happen the other way completely. We don't really know. But there will be a classified report, and there will be a public report. And so that's the idea behind this whole initiative that Galileo put in place. And once again, I do have to say, I've never heard of Ruben Galileo. And why would he be interested in all this stuff?
3: That's a very good point. Right.
1: My question would be as to why Marco Arubio would be so involved in this. I don't know what their motivation is. Is it political? Is it sort of personal self-interest? Why would they be interested in UAP? I would love to know the answer to that question.
0: Well, let's speculate a bit. Do you, and I know you've thought of this, do you think Rubio may have had, when you say personal interest, do you mean he's had an encounter that he could be a contactee?
1: Wow, that's a big speculation. It's a long branch to climb out on. But when you look at some of the people, Richard, who have been involved in this phenomenon over the last 75 years, and I could rhyme off at least a dozen of them who are military people who have, you know, been involved, you know, stated things about citing reports and been involved in, you know, sending out memos and things like that. A lot of them down the road have either said specifically that yes, I had my own UFO encounter or my own UFO sighting. Captain Robert Salas is a very good example of that. And maybe we can dwell on that for a second, because Robert Salas was involved in the missile shutdowns in Malmstrom Air Force Base in the late 1960s. And he was 60 feet underground and received information that this red UFO was hovering over there, over the gates, and then shut down 12 of the missiles at that time. So that was something he was directly involved in. And then lo and behold, many, many years later, almost two decades later, he came forward to say that he, in fact, did have a contactee experience, an abduction experience. So this is not untypical of people that are in the military who come forward for one reason or another and make a statement about this whole UAP or UFO phenomenon, and then down the road, they let it loose. Yes, I did see a UFO. I saw several UFOs, whatever it might be. And some of them even report contact experiences. So it could be well within the range of speculation that Rubio may have had an encounter himself. I can't say that for sure. We could never do it. But this kind of stuff, if you go through a UFO sighting, it really gets to you. It really shakes up your whole worldview about what you believe. Now, you know, Rubio ran for president way back when, and he would never have admitted it back then. But now he's in a safer space, and he's positioning himself to say or do something, I think, very spectacular about this down the road once all of this information gets washed through the Defense Department and the Pentagon. So right. It wouldn't surprise me in the least, Richard.
0: And the sponsor of the bill from the House of Representative version, the Democrat from Arizona, let's speculate a little bit. I'm going to say maybe he was in 90s. Was it the Phoenix Lights? What year was that again?
1: 97.
0: Right.
1: Yeah.
0: Right. 97. Mm. Who knows? Maybe he was part of the Phoenix Lights mass sighting. Hard to say.
1: It really is, because if you look at some of his congressional websites, the picture that he has, it doesn't state exactly how old this fellow is, but he's just a young fella, and he could very well have been either part of that, saw it, or at least was told by his parents or whatever, or his friends, that this particular sighting, the huge sighting.
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1: Over Phoenix with the Phoenix Lights, he could have been part of that. We just don't know. And it always amazes me. And I go back to that again in terms of people who have had sightings. They let it sit within them for a while, and then for one reason or another, it comes out. It becomes public. Now, he may or may not say that eventually, but there has to be a motivation. People just don't do things just for the heck of it. They do it for either political motivation or because they're internally driven to do it, because the UAP issue has a way of getting inside of your mindset, changing your worldview, and making you do and say things that you might not say ordinarily.
0: So the injection of this advanced aerial threat section into this budget bill, is there a dollar amount? We know that $22 million was set aside for the original ATIP program under Senator Harry Reid, and that Luis Elizondo was part of. Is there a dollar amount affixed to this project?
1: I have read most of it, Richard. I read the itemized versions of everything once or twice, and all they do is specify the items, let's say research and development for operation and maintenance of capital funds, for example. But there, I have not read any dollar figure that I can see that's been allocated to that advanced aerial threat section. I would consider it to be, multiples of the $22 million that Harry Reid obtained through the Senate funding. I would think it'd be multiples of that. I would guess at least $200 million would be allocated to that, and that the funds that they allocate to these other things are huge. So my guess would be this would be in the millions and millions of dollars.
0: All right. We'll take another time out. When we come back, we'll find out how the former director of ATIP, Luis Elizondo, feels about all this. And also, how far back do they have to go? Do they just have to report on sightings going forward? Do they have some legal box somewhere containing artifacts? Do they have to divulge that? We'll find out. Victor Vigiani stays with us. Zealand Communications back with more of The Conspiracy Show right after these.
2: The truth is not out there. It's right here. The Conspiracy Show with Richard Sarrett from Zoomer Radio.
0: So, Victor, so many questions, so little time. Will they have to, the Pentagon, the intelligence agencies, anyone who has access to materials relating to UFOs, how far do they have to go back as well? Do they have to clear out the cupboards? I found a file concerning the Roswell, which was never released. Do they have to give up that sort of thing? If they have material, trace evidence.
1: Well, I love that term, clear the cupboards. It's a very good way of looking at it. Old Mother Hubbard, right? With the preliminary act, the first one that that the Pentagon released, it sort of set the time frame, and it was really kind of ludicrous when you look at what the time frame actually was. They only went back as a result of the investigation that events that occurred between 2004 and 2021. Now, that's absolutely, in any kind of investigation, that parameter is just totally unreasonable and tailored to meet their own way of wanting to define this thing. Now, if you go back to the act itself, and I've got it right here in front of me, and it says report on all data that you have. And that's what the preliminary report did. It reported on all data that it had from 2004 to 2021. Now, when you look at the classified version of that, it would have to be mandated that the Defense Department, through this new office that's been created through the amendment, look at all of the data. Now, what does all of the data mean, and how deep do they want to dig? And if the Inspector General's oversight process is really effective and has any teeth to it at all, if these reporting agencies come forward and say, well, we only looked at, from 1985 forward. No, that's not what we asked you. We want all of the data. Now, what data means, it could go from, you know, you and I know about Roswell. We've talked about it. We've had experts on about it. But we also know that in 1942 there was a crash, and there was another crash, in the St. Augustine Plains near Roswell again. So to be authentic about this and not to have to, you know, be redefined over and over again, no, give us more, give us more. They are forced to, they're required to report on all data. Now, including, you know, sighting reports and crash retrievals. There's another big one. Crash retrievals, in my mind, has to be some really, really important part about that. That's number one. And the other one, we talked about it earlier, Richard, is this whole idea of nuclear missile shutdowns.
3: Right,
1: the
3: right.
1: Shutdown, that to me, is the big deal. That is the game breaker. And if the Pentagon does not report on that, you know that we're not getting the full goods, because it happened multiple times at multiple Air Force bases and nuclear launch facilities, not just Malmstrom Air Force Base. It's happened at many, and it's still going on. So if the Pentagon does not report on that, if the DOD does not, we will know that they're not being authentic about what they're doing. Now, who has the power to call the question on these agencies? I don't know about
3: right.
1: that.
3: But this bill would not cover, I'm guessing, these black ops or these special programs that are not, that have no congressional oversight, that even the former director of intelligence for the Joint Chiefs of Staff couldn't get read into.
1: Oh, for sure, yes. You bring up a good point. These whole black operations. As Senator Inouye said way back when, there is a government within a government that we just do not have access to. That continues to be a problem, continues to be an ongoing level of secrecy that some people the highest officials, the Secretary of Defense, you name it, any kind of lawyers within the Defense Department, people who want to look at this stuff. If those black ops are, in fact, as deep as they are, and my assessment is, Richard, they are as deep as they can ever be, there is information there that if it were to be, and this is just my own speculation now, okay, and I have a pretty good authority that this information is there, that they know that these departments in the black operations know, in fact, A, about the technology that these UAP use in order to travel at or beyond light speed. They know that anti-gravitic propulsion systems are, in fact, possible and even being experimented upon within the government. Now, they can use the whole catchphrase, national security, not to release those kinds of things. And who can wrench that free? God only knows, Richard.
3: What's going to end up on the president's desk? Is someone going to, drop a piece of memory foil on his desk and say, look what we found?
1: I love that. You have a great way of framing the questions. Well, what's going on right now is that there are two separate things going on. There's a separate thing going on in the Senate in terms of crafting a bill that the Senate has with respect to putting it on the desk of the president. This bill is, how this thing is all going to pan out. And there's another, what they call a resolution in the House of Representatives. There are two separate, streams of information that the House of Representatives are going to do and that the Senate's going to do. And they somehow have to figure out a way to bring these two bills and resolutions to a common kind of bill, so that they can agree upon what has to happen. And that's got to include all of the fiscal responsibilities for the funding, and it also has to include the UAP issue. So they're really struggling to get this bill in one form so that it can arrive after it's passed in the Senate and in the House of Representatives and can arrive on the desk of the president to sign. Now, what that bill's going to look like is anybody's guess, but I don't think anybody in the Senate or the House of Representatives is going to balk at the idea of having something in those that common bill that will not include the UAP phenomenon, because it's gone too far, and they will not eliminate that aspect of the fiscal act in order for it to go onto the president's desk. So, to me, what's got to happen is that it may not be a piece of material, although it may allude to it in the classified section. It very well could. but it will allude to the fact that the President of the United States will be signing a bill that will continue this 4 or 5 year program to investigate UFOs, and the general public and the international community are just going to have to deal with what comes out of that continuous reporting that's going to have to happen over the next 4 or 5 years.
3: All right. We'll take a quick time out, Victor, when we come back. I do want to get back to Luis Elizondo.
1: Yeah,
3: and
1: for sure.
3: Also, we have to talk about that conference in San Marino, Italy, that happened last week. Victor Vigiani stays with us, Zealand News Network, and The Conspiracy Show returns in mere moments. Stay with us.
2: If you're sure your phone isn't tapped, call now, 416-360-0740, or toll free at 1-866-740-4740.
3: Just want to quickly acknowledge some of these letters and so forth. So the Happy and Peaceful Pascha, which of course was back in April, that lovely card comes from Melanie. Melanie, thank you for that. And very quickly, this one just this is from Las Vegas. August 29th. Okay, that's not too bad. Dear Richard, your interview with Don Dondary. Yes, he was terrific. That was simply fantastic. He's the most knowledgeable and intelligent person I've ever heard on the subject. Hope you have him back on for a full 4-hour show. That was probably, we had Don Dondary on Coast to Coast. That was at, I think that's what, the letter writer from Las Vegas is referring to. And I'm sorry, I can't read the signature. But thank you so much for that and all your letters. All right. Back to Victor Vigiani. We're talking, about the, I guess re-injecting the advanced aerial threat section into this massive defense budget bill. Marco Rubio, Republican from Florida, and Mark Warner, and then there was a House version from a representative from Arizona. Anyway, so I wanted to get your take on Luis Elizondo, who resigned from the original ATIP program, blew the whistle, which led to the New York Times article in 2017. What does he make of all this?
1: Well, he's, as I said earlier in our discussion, Richard, I interviewed Luis about 6 months ago, and this is just after everything kind of broke and he kind of was doing his first series of interviews with people. And he was very, I don't like the word cagey, but reluctant to divulge too much. But he did say that more was coming, that what he learned at the within the ATIP program was so disturbing, was so revelatory to him that he said, I need to do something about this. We cannot keep this within the Defense Department. This is not classified information. These videos were not necessarily classified as national security threatening at the time. So he was convinced that this stuff had to go forward, and the Department of Defense and the Pentagon were not willing to do that, and that's why he resigned. So he resigned, took the 3 or 4 videos with him, and made them public. And he went on many, many different programs, interviews, so on and so forth, and made his case that this stuff has to be. The biggest one was 60 Minutes, and he was on 60 Minutes last year to really divulge to the American public and to the world what he had done with respect to his job at the ATIP program. And in my estimation, 60 Minutes is the throne of media coverage in the United States. If you make it on 60 Minutes, you got it made.
3: Right.
1: And that's what Luis Elizondo did.
3: Right. A similar, explosive interview with Robert Bigelow.
1: Exactly.
3: Also, who was involved in ATIP. I guess he was kind of administering that $22
1: million.
3: So, there's an interesting, you sent me an email with some information here, and one of the names that pops up is the Pentagon spokesperson, Susan Goff, or Gao.
1: Right.
3: And I seem to remember that name. Remember when there was that huge story that came out that the Pentagon has UFO technology from crash sites.
1: Mm-hmm.
3: And I think it was Susan Goff or Gao who was front and center and kind of walked that back and said, no, what we meant was, you know, these were not UFO crash sites. These were, this is foreign technology that we've recovered. Do you remember that?
1: Yes, I do.
3: Okay. Well, I think that was Susan Goff, right?
1: Exactly. You're exactly right. It was Susan Goff. Yeah.
3: All right. Somehow she's kind of involved in an interesting story with Elizondo and Danny Sheehan, who was on our program a couple of weeks ago.
1: That's right. What Susan Goff did as a spokesman for the Pentagon was completely attempt to destroy Luis Elizondo's credibility. And she denied, she was the spokesperson that said that he had no role in the ATIP program. He was not the security advisor. He was not the director of the program, which was absolute balderdash. It was, in fact, a bald-faced lie. And what happened after that, and I'll try to make this as quick as we can because I do want to get to San Marino, but what happened from there was that Luis Elizondo became so indignant about this, he asked Danny Sheehan, a congressional or their constitutional lawyer, to represent him at the time. So what they did, they demanded an audience with the Office of the Inspector General. And they sat down on June 15th with in the Office of the Inspector General with their lawyers for 4 hours. And what Danny Sheehan said to these people, we want Susan Goff to stop denigrating Luis Elizondo, because what she's saying is absolutely false and it's a lie. And if we present a very good argument about this, and we can in fact prove that everything that she says is a lie about Luis Elizondo. So for 4 hours they argued about this and eventually got the accommodation that in fact Luis was the director of the program, and he was the security officer. So they cleared that issue up quite quickly, thanks to Daniel Sheehan. And so Luis Elizondo has, in fact, been vindicated, and now what he's doing, he's writing a book on this. He's writing sort of call it an autobiography, I'm not quite sure, but regarding that information, the people have to know about this. And what he's saying is that this whole idea of the UAP narrative, the conversation is only just beginning, and he's going to be releasing some unheard-of details in this book. What it includes, who knows? But I'm really curious and very expectant about what this book is going to say to us from his perspective.
3: Okay, so about a week and a half ago, September 8th to the 12th, there was this conference in San Marino, Italy. A number of international countries or representatives attended. What was it about? Who was there? And what was accomplished?
1: Well, really, it's a great kind of opportunity to realize how international this whole issue has become, because from September the 8th to September the 12th, there was a huge meeting of, well over 1,500 people in San Marino, Italy. And what the whole... it was a phenomenon that happens regularly, okay? This happens... yearly. But what they did this year is very unique, was that San Marino is a member state of the UN, and we had two people from the ICER organization, the International Coalition for Extraterrestrial Research, do a presentation to the San Marino group. And what they did was they were asking the San Marino delegation and the San Marino government, their organization, to put a petition or a proposal before the UN to organize an annual UN conference on UFOs. And that's this very short scenario about what really happened. And there was two groups, one Italian UFO group and the ICER group, who proposed that the UN be responsible for organizing a world UFO conference. And apparently, from my information, I've yet to talk to the vice president of ICER, Gary Hasseltine. I've yet to talk to him about whether or not that proposal, A, was voted on. My information is that it was, and then what will happen next in terms of how the UN will respond to this. They have to respond to it, to this request by the San Marino delegation to actually have a world UFO conference, which is an international story that will eventually unfold if the UN does agree to this kind of conference.
3: All right. So we'll watch that. That's interesting. But let me just go back one more time. We just have a minute here.
1: Sure.
3: Back to the National Defense Authorization Act, the Pentagon and defense agencies or intelligence agencies being told to study the UFO issue and report back and give us everything you've got. Is this going to lead perhaps to more congressional hearings, public hearings, the way that, we had that mock congressional hearing with that you participated in.
1: Mm-hmm.
3: Could we get an actual one this time?
1: Well, I'm so glad you brought that up. I was going to bring it up during our conversation earlier, but the other issues are just as important. I'm so glad you brought it up, because if this whole scenario unfolds over the next 4 or 5 years, as the U.S. Congress and the Senate do what they do ordinarily with every other issue, as soon as something that really comes up that's so integral to national security, whatever it might be, like Watergate or whatever, the first response is always to have public hearings on this. And there is no, as far as I'm concerned, and I know Stephen Bassett believes this too, I've talked to Richard Dolan about it, the only option that has to come during this whole process of the reporting by the Director of National Intelligence is, in fact, some form of Senate hearings to bring it forward in a public way, to bring forward pilots, to bring forward people like Robert Salas with the missile shutdowns, to bring forward all of the people who investigated this over the years, the Phoenix Lights and the pilots that have had actual experiences. They have to get these people before the Senate Intelligence Committee to actually construct hearings to get all the information out and have the general public hear what every single military officer, pilot, and experiencer has gone through over the past, 35 or 40 years. Absolutely incredibly important that that happens.
3: All right. We're coming up on the top of the hour. When we come back, the Reverend Michael Carter will be here asking, are you experienced? Stay with us.
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3: Thanks for inviting me into your home, your long-haul truck, RV, camper, taxi, your parents' well-appointed basement with the simulated wood paneling, electric fireplace, and the painting of dogs playing poker. Your loft, that greasy spoon just off the interstate, and your cabin in the woods. And we are dedicating the entire show tonight, this morning, to the unidentified aerial phenomenon, ET, and contact issues. The Reverend Michael Carter is with us. He's written articles on UFOs and religion for such publications as UFO Magazine, Alien Encounters, the MUFON UFO Journal, Contact Forum, the Space Newsletter, a UFO support group in New York City. He's spoken at UFO conferences such as the Second Philadelphia Need to Know Conference, the annual Long Island UFO Conference with Bud Hopkins, as well as appearing on radio and TV appearances across the nation. His book, Alien Scriptures, Extraterrestrials, and the Holy Bible, caused quite a stir, and he is back with a brand new one, paperback edition now available. It's called Initiation, The Spiritual Transformation of the Experiencer. Michael Carter, welcome. How are you? Do we have Michael there? There we are. Michael? Michael Carter. Not sure what's happening. All right. Do we still have... Oh. Okay. If you're hearing me, Michael, it sounds like your mic might be off. You're connected, but for whatever reason, you're not hearing us. Victor Vigiani stays with us as well. Zealand News Network, Zealand Communications. Let's try again. Do we have Michael yet? Okay. All right.
5: Can you hear me?
3: Now we have you, sir. How are you?
5: That's weird. I had my headphones on. As soon as I took them off, now you can hear me.
3: Well, if it's weird, you've come to the right place, my friend. It's all... There's a lot of weird stuff that happens. I couldn't even begin to... I could fill a week's worth of shows just of all the unusual things that have occurred while we're on the air. But we're delighted to have you, Michael, and congratulations on the new book, Initiation, The Spiritual Transformation of the Experiencer. Please say hello to my special co-host tonight, Victor Vigiani. Have you two met before?
5: No. Hi, Victor.
1: Hello, Michael. It's so good. It's so good to be with you. I have so many questions for you, and... I'm going to be diving into your book as soon as we finish this interview later on and tomorrow morning, because I'm fascinated by some of the topics that you deal with. So I just can't wait.
5: Thank you so much. I'm just glad to be back, and I'm glad I could hear you now. I always get nervous about these things, because technology, and you can't live with it, but you can't live without it. So I'm glad to be here, and it's good to meet you.
3: So, Michael, you and I, we talked on my podcast, Conspiracy Unlimited.
5: Yes.
3: This is your first time on the terrestrial radio program, we'll call it, the terrestrial radio program. So let's just, I don't want to spend a whole lot of time on it because I want to get into the new book.
5: Sure.
3: But the, just kind of the hit the high notes regarding your, I believe, two adult contacts with entities.
5: Yeah. I'll hit the high notes. I've had many.

0: It was freezing. But I wanted to gloat, you know, I'm coming back from vacation. My friends were freezing. I just came back from Mexico. So I went to the party. And again, you know, no, it didn't stay long. No adult beverages or anything. I probably ate a ton of deviled eggs. That's my weakness. I love them. And so I caught the subway back home. And even to this day, I don't know if it was because I had to get up and maybe go to the bathroom or whatever, but I sensed a presence in the room. And when I turned around at the foot of my bed, this was December 28, 1989, there was a being at the edge of my bed. My girlfriend either could not or did not wake up. And they were gray, but whitish gray, with the pear-shaped head, very spindly, about 4 feet tall, had on a jumpsuit kind of thing that looked like it was made of Reynolds wrap. And it stared at me, and I thought my heart was going to come out of my chest. And I just crawled up in the fetal position and pulled the covers up over my head. Now, my whole room was lit up. There was a blue, like a cobalt blue light around him or her. And then there was this huge white light. And when I pulled the cover up over my head, I heard this swishing, like the wind was blowing. And the temperature changed in the room. I could have sworn I was outside. But when I pulled the covers back, I was in my room. It was like nothing had happened. It was deathly quiet.
1: How many of them were there, Michael?
0: There was one that I saw. Okay. Now speaking to my girlfriend at the time, who was my first wife, I speak to her almost twice a week. And when this book came out, she said it had triggered some things for her. But she said she remembered that night by reading the book. And she said that she had this overwhelming desire that she just had to sleep. And she saw like these shadowy beings in the room. Those were her words. And they had big heads. And she said, but all of a sudden she could not, she just had to go to sleep. The second one, and there have been ones in between, but was July 4th, 2013, when I had a healing of a blood clot. That was from a very different being altogether, more humanoid, blonde hair, very muscular guy. It was July 4th, 2013. It was thunderstorming here. And I have a lot of friends who served in Vietnam. And I remember them telling me about you were in your foxhole, not unless you were on patrol or a listening post, and you had to sleep in the rain. And you could hear the ingoing and outgoing artillery or mortars and that kind of thing. And I remember specifically because the lightning that night was so intense, it felt like artillery fire. And I remember this was at 9:50 p.m., I remember it because it was a godsend because I hate fireworks and I used to go being a nice dad every year. And when it rained here, they canceled them. I was so happy. My daughter and my ex used to love these things. And so I turned around because I sleep on my stomach and there was a being very, very tall that had on like a cowl. You know, with the, well, we call them hoodies, but, you know, with the rope belt and this cowl over its head, but very muscular. You could see the muscles through the robe. And he stuck his hands out, and this apple green light hit my stomach. And I felt nothing. It was just bizarre. And then it dissolved. The molecules dissolved like you just dissolved. At that time, I had a blood clot. My legs, I'm a very thin person. My legs were swollen like LeBron James. I wish my leg was built like it was. And I called, I was hyped up. I called Preston Dennett, who I'm sure you heard of or know. He's written two books.
2: Yes.
0: I called Preston, and Preston wasn't home because it was 10 of 7. In L.A., well, in California, and I'm on the East Coast, and I couldn't go to sleep. But when I looked down at my legs, the blood clot was gone. And I remember the next morning, I didn't have the presence of mind to take a picture, but I remember the next morning I went

0: went to see my daughter and my ex, and they both said at the same time, "Oh my God, they healed you." And my blood, the big thing was having to go to, when I went to the doctor, because I had to go like every week to 10 days, and they would stick put a little prick in my finger and test the, you know, the blood and that kind of thing. And I was taking Coumadin and a bunch of blood thinners to shrink this blood clot, and they would not let it go. How did this happen? What happened? Of course I couldn't tell them. And they were getting a little, you know, well, we don't understand. You were just here 10 days ago. Your leg was swollen like a balloon. And I was trying to say, maybe the medicine worked. I don't know. And finally, I said to the doctor, I said, "Aren't you happy for me, though? We don't know what happened. But aren't you happy? My blood clot is gone. Be happy for me." And that kind of threw them, and they let it go. And they also took me off the Coumadin because they wanted me to stay on it indefinitely. And after that, I just said, no, I don't want to stay on this. And so those were two of many experiences that I've had with seeing star people.
1: Right. I mean, you call them star people. Why do you use that particular term rather than extraterrestrial or interdimensional?
0: Well, I will use those from time to time. What I stay away from is alien, because I just don't think, you know, it just doesn't feel good to me.
1: Right.
0: But no, I may call them off-world intelligences. I've called them extraterrestrials. I try to keep in mind that these are sentient beings, that they have a humanity, for lack of a better word. Some of them have families. And so I just don't, you know, I try to stay away from alien. But, you know, I believe some of these beings do both. They can travel interdimensionally. Some of them have a ship. Some of them don't need ships to travel. So the universe is just teeming with life. And so I don't want to get caught up into names. But I just, alien just seems harsh to me.
1: Right. Victor, do you want to ask?
2: Yeah, Michael. Thanks, Richard. Before the realization came, let's call it the realization of what you went through.
0: Yes.
2: What was your mindset or your worldview or whatever you want to call it about either this kind of stuff or just, how are you existing pre the contact? What was your worldview or mindset then? How did you
0: enter the world? Great question. I was raised Baptist, so and I was already at that time getting away from that kind of Weltanschauung, that worldview. I did not watch science fiction. I didn't read it. I mean, people marvel when I say I just started watching some Star Trek episodes 3.5-4 years ago. But I'm glad I did, because otherwise people would say, come on, man, you've been watching too many sci-fi movies. But I believed in, you know, Jesus as Savior and Trinity. And, you know, I that's how I was raised. But before these contacts, I was already getting away from that. I was already reading existential philosophy and things like that. I was already studying the occult and for lack of a better word, and metaphysics and healing and those types of things, the psychic phenomenon. And so, you know, the old adage, when the student is ready, the teacher appears. So I was already getting away from that. It just because that worldview just wasn't working for me anymore. Thus, the move from the Baptist tradition to Unitarian Universalism, which still had its, you know, very materialistic, very intellectual, very, you know, worshiping at the altar of reason, if you will. But it gave me more room to explore.
2: Right.
0: There was no creeds or anything. I had no doctrine I had to follow. I could work out my own salvation, if you will, with fear and trembling, to coin a phrase.
2: Yeah,
0: so that was my mindset prior to having these experiences.
2: Yeah, you really didn't need an institution to interpret reality for you.
0: Exactly. And I want to be clear that I have friends, and that perspective still works for them. And so I respect that. It just stopped working for me. And Unitarian Universalism, again, free thinking, that kind of thing, but very rational religion. Very, you know, the thing that attracted me to it was, yeah, I didn't have to leave my brain at the door. But the flip side of that was, again, if you couldn't see, feel, touch, taste, or smell it, for many people, it didn't exist. Now, that has changed and is changing, but I just felt more at home there.
2: Mm-hmm. So, a very interesting perspective, yeah.
1: Michael, with the new book, Initiation, this is a self-help guide for other experiencers. So, obviously, you know, you felt that there was a need for this, and this book wasn't available for you when you were going through it. So, what did you think, or what were the sort of the questions or the types of, what was the kind of help you needed, you know, looking back that you didn't get, so that which propelled you to write this book? What kind of help specifically did you need?
0: Great questions. Well, you remind me of the Danish philosopher Kierkegaard, who says life is lived forward, but it's only understood backwards. But I think you hit the nail on the head. I was looking for what I couldn't get, just even to talk to people about it. Now, when it first happened and I feared for my sanity, I went to mental health professionals. The late Bud Hopkins was a friend of mine, and he regressed me at one time. My initial regression was by Dr. Gene Mundy. I was just trying to hold on to my sanity. And I had a support group at the time, and it meant a lot to me. But most people don't have that. And I know so many people, especially, you know, being on Ancient Aliens, and people contact me from all walks of life, all races, and they say, you know, your work has touched me, and let me tell you what happened to me. Do you think I'm crazy? Can I still be a religious person and believe in extraterrestrials and UFOs? And so I just said, I can... what has happened to me, I viewed as positive. And I had a lot of trauma psychologically, and even to this day, you know, kind of afraid of the dark, kind of, you know, sleeping till the lights are, not as bad as I used to be 20 years ago, but those fears are still there. But I just wanted to reach out and say, you're not alone, that people will listen to you. You need someone to listen to. But I tell you, the biggest thing that helped me was when the military just came out. One is, you know, I wish one would be, they could be a little more transparent. But all of a sudden, people don't snicker so much when you talk about this. Whether it's, some of these stories on the page of Washington Post, New York Times. And so it's not, you know, it's taken a little more seriously. And so the timing is right now where people can say, hey, let me tell you what happened to me. And people don't say to you, like they said to me, you know, what are you, nuts? I had a colleague, a ministerial colleague, many years ago when I was in Boston doing a workshop. And I told them, you know, I trusted, and they, you know, they listened, and they said, Michael, I believe in the possibility of what you just told me, but if you want to have a career as a minister in this denomination, you must never repeat that story again. And so, you know, and even the response that I've gotten now, it's just been wonderful, and I think it's the right time now.
1: We just got about 3 minutes before the break here. Let me just ask a question. We'll start the conversation and continue after. And I mean, I've been broadcasting in this arena for 20 years. I've never seen a UFO. Certainly, I've never had, you know, a contact experience, as far as I know. And so my question has always been, you know, when people reveal what has happened to them, you know, why him, not me? Maybe your ex-wife thinking the same thing. You had the experience, she didn't. Why you, not them?
0: That I can't answer. I mean, I've had a psychic tell me at one time, who I never mentioned this to. The first time they gave me a reading, this was years ago, they told me what they saw around me. I never mentioned this to them, and they told me that this was sort of like something I agreed to prior to this incarnation, that resonated with me. It was so subjective, you can't prove that. But they said that this is not the first time. In other lifetimes, you've had these beings around you, and you have worked with them. That's as far as I can go with that. I wish I knew, but they have been coming to me. And I know some people who say, I wish it would come to me, that would happen to me. And I say, well, be careful what you ask for. And then I've had some friends who said, man, I just could not deal with that, waking up and, you know, and seeing these beings in my room. So that's as far as I can go without being in, because it's so subjective.
1: I'll save this one for after the break. I'll mention it now and you think on it. We'll come back and discuss. Have experiencers or contact experiencers come to you and said, it's happening to me. I want it to stop. How do I make it stop? We'll pick that up on the other side. The Reverend Michael Carter is with us. The book is Initiation, The Spiritual Transformation of the Experiencer, A Guide for Contact Experiencers. Victor Vigiani, Zealand News Network, stays with us. Back with more in a moment. Don't go away.
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1: Michael Carter, and the new one is Initiation, The Spiritual Transformation of the Experiencer, A Guide for Contact Experiencers. The paperback out, well, just last month, available at Amazon. So is there help in the book if someone has had contact and maybe it hasn't been a positive experience, or maybe it was intended to be, but they don't interpret it that way and they'd like it to stop? Is there anything that can be done?
0: This is what I have had. And it's a great question, Richard. This is what I have learned from other folks, and I have passed it on. Sometimes, at least a friend of mine just very recently was talking about this last few weeks. And I recommended, because someone, an experiencer, had told me about it, getting a little nightlight. And I don't know, you know, so far that has been working for them for the past month or so, but they've got a little nightlight. And so they're not totally in the dark in the room. So psychologically that helps. I don't know. I think if these beings want to come, nothing's going to stop that. The other thing I did, and because I've had some entities, I don't know if they were star people or not, but I could just feel the room. It was a different energy in my room. I just take sage of sweetgrass, and I sage my apartment. I sage the entrance. I sage my bedroom, and I'm particularly focused on the corners of the room, because a lot of energy just kind of gathers there. That seems to help. And I've had some people, my friends who are really very, very Christian, I've heard them say that if a being enters, they will say to them, I'm protected by the white light of Jesus Christ. I guess that works. But people have come to me, as you've asked, and it hasn't been a pleasant experience. And it's not for everybody. I feel like I was very fortunate in those ways. But to answer your question again, to go over it, the nightlight seems to be working for people. Definitely, I would say you sage your place, whether you were having visitations or not, just to get people, you know, get the energies that were there out.
1: All right.
0: And some people visualize themselves in like a protective bubble, those kinds of things.
1: Victor, go ahead.
2: Yeah, you've raised so many questions, Michael. And what Richard said earlier about, you know, people who have been excluded from these kinds of experiences, you know, he said something about, as far as he knew, Richard has never had the experiences. I think Richard, you and I have to write a book, and you know we're going to title it?
1: What's that?
2: As far as I know.
1: Exactly.
0: Yeah.
2: That leads me to the question that there are so many people who have experienced, you know, what you're describing, and you know, yes. I've dealt with this phenomenon for literally decades, Michael, in many different ways, and I've been fortunate enough to meet with and interview and be in the office of Dr. John Mack, and his understanding and sharing all of his insights, and that has brought me to the point of trying to come to grips with how these entities come to us from what John Mack calls the subtle realm, or the non-corporeal realm of the existence within the cosmos. And have you ever had experiences where these beings share with you this whole idea of a shared consciousness, or this idea of the otherness of the cosmos, where we're just not plugged into it as corporeal beings, but once you make the leap with these beings, you automatically become part of it by proxy. You know what I'm saying?
0: Well, I think that's what happened to me. I mean, my whole worldview changed. Now, on a couple of occasions, I was shown a past life. On one occasion, and because they weren't speaking to me, I recall only once a reptilian being spoke to me. And the lips didn't move, but I heard the voice in, you know, in my head. As far as my gray-looking friends, they would show me pictures. Like at one time, they showed me a picture of myself, and then next to it a monk. And I just looked at that as they were trying to say this. You've done this before, this whole religion trip that you're being on. Now, they didn't come out and tell me that, but after my experiences, I meditated more, which opened me up more. I started studying other ways of being, not only other religions, but consciousness, you know, altered states of consciousness, if you will. So it was like I was being guided to that. I lost my sense of, and again, it wasn't like they waved a magic wand. I was already on this journey. I think their visits expedited it. I started really just feeling more connected to the earth. And I started to get it, just not on an intellectual level, that I'm connected to all of this. And what I do to others, I'm doing to myself. Now, people may say, oh my God, Michael, I know that. But if we really knew it, we would change the way we acted. And I'm not saying that I know people who have this consciousness and they never had a contact with, you know, with otherworldly intelligences or interdimensional beings, at least as far as I know. But this is where it led me. And it wasn't, again, it wasn't like they were saying, you need to do this. But it was kind of like I was being led that way. The right book would come my way. The right mentor would come my way when I was ready. And so by these visits, each and every time I was changed, my energy changed, my outlook changed, my heart was more open, I had more capacity to love. I was more vulnerable. I was more willing to take risk and become more authentic. What did that look like? Sometimes it looked like me going to a therapist to work on some family of origin issues. Sometimes it was me counseling other people. But my consciousness started to shift, and each time I met them, it just took me deeper into myself, so that I was more involved with this reality. And I didn't, and it was disconcerting in some ways, because I was like, why can't everybody else see this? And what was passing for sanity on this planet and in this country, I began to see more and more as insanity. But I'm here in this body, And so the lesson for me was to learn to love and to share that unconditionally.
2: Does it bother you, with my fellow human beings? Yeah. Does it bother you, Michael, that, I mean, you've just described over the past, you know, minute and a half or so, some extremely intense understandings of how you view the cosmos and the reality and all these really exponentially bizarre experiences that, that very few people can understand. How do you sense that your experiences and what I just described to you, how can the general public become, and I know this is a really difficult question to answer, how do you think that the general public will interpret what you're saying on that exponentially bizarre end of that spectrum? How can they even completely understand it at all? How do you frame that? I'll
0: give you an example. When I was speaking at conferences before we were dealing with COVID, mm-hmm. I had my slides, and mostly I would be talking about, because people became fascinated with religion and UFOs and these beings. And so I have a 2-hour talk. I have a whole segment on that. But I made it a point, and maybe it's expected of me, I'm a clergy person, but I make it a point, my last 45 minutes or so, that I talk about the spiritual transformation. And every time I do, you can hear a pin drop. Because, I mean, people are they're on the edge of their seats too, in the sense of, you know, if they're looking at the Bible and or the Dhammapada or the Upanishads, and, oh my God, that could be interpreted this way and that way. They're there. But the thing is, people want to walk out with, whether they've seen extraterrestrials or not, they want to walk out with, how do I deal with my fellow human beings? How can I use the tools from these avatars, these saints, these people who've come before me? How can I use that spirituality and that wisdom and bring it into now? It's almost like I call it bringing the timeless into time.
1: I'm sorry, Michael, for the interruption. Speaking of time, yes. I got to duck away just for a moment, and we'll come back and pick it up on the other side. Michael Carter stays with us, along with Victor Vigiani, and we're offering some guidance for contact experiencers. Back with more in a moment.
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1: Initiation, the spiritual transformation of the experiencer, a guide for contact experiencers. So Elizabeth Kubler-Ross had the five stages of dying and grief. Is there kind of a parallel, like, evolution that an experiencer goes through? Can you look at your progression, the evolution of the way you, was it, you know, did you go from anger to fear, or how did that work?
0: Eventually I came to acceptance. It was fear. It was definitely fear for all of the obvious reasons. So there was the fear, the disbelief. I mean, I went to seek mental health professionals. I went to get regression so I could get a handle on what was happening to me. And then there was...
1: Oh, did we lose Michael? Victor, are you there?
2: I'm here.
1: Oh, I think Michael...
2: Did Michael fall off there?
1: Oh, maybe a streaming issue. Maybe he froze a little bit.
2: Okay.
1: Right. I was asking him about those stages, seven or five stages of grieving. I mean, you've counseled people in this regard. Is it, while we're waiting for Michael to join us again, is that your experience that people go through this, that there is almost a predictable evolution of, whether it's, you know, fear, disbelief, anger, acceptance?
2: The whole idea that's extremely important in those who experience this thing, initially, by and large, most of them is just a complete confusion, and that complete confusion turns into, as you can well imagine, with beings appearing at the end of your bed or whatever that happens to be, is absolute fear. I mean, that to me is the crux of the initial experience. However, in my experience with contactees, with experiencers, and even with my dialogue with John Mack, I keep on going back to it. He emphasized so strongly in all the people that he dealt with that whole idea of fear and victimization was there to begin with. But for some reason, with the kinds of beings that interact with us as human beings, that fear and trepidation and that whole...
0: Guys, did we lose?
1: We have you back, Michael.
2: I got you back. Yeah,
1: we got you back. We were just sort of expanding on that whole idea of, fear leading to ultimately, I guess, acceptance that you were talking about.
0: Yeah, it was that. It was that. But there was separation. There was definitely the trials and tribulations. There were teachers and mentors. I write about this in the book. There was also the desire to study ancient civilizations. Now, people may do other things. I became a healer. I started studying Reiki. I started studying reading auras and stuff like that. I changed my career from being in the theater to becoming a healer and going into ministry. I changed my diet. I became a vegetarian. So there were some things that changed, and I tend to think it was because of my experiences.
1: Victor, you want to?
2: No, I was just reflecting upon that. Whatever these experiences are, has been my experience, Michael, and you'll probably, you just echoed that this whole feeling. Is that once you go through these kinds of things that you've been through, be it once, twice, or many, many times, your entire being goes through a metamorphosis. You change how you look at the world. You mentioned that you became a vegetarian, and you did other things. You question your faith, et cetera, et cetera. These kinds of experiences, and the people that I've dealt with, they all go through this same transition of initial confusion, initial fear, initial victimization, and then eventually, at some point along the line, there's a sense of an evolving acceptance of what these beings are trying to transmit. And I'm not sure why they begin with the whole fear. Maybe that's just us as responders. But when you go through this whole fear and victimization process, and then eventually realize, my goodness, they're trying to tell me something. They're trying to tell us something. What is the message? And my response to all of that is, and I've told this to the experiencers that I've dealt with, just ask them, what do you want from me? What is it that you want from me? And that brings them into your court. And I've dealt with experiences who've actually said this to these beings, and these beings respond like, "Oh my goodness, I didn't expect that." And that to me is a very important issue with how we as this human species respond to their intervention as off-world civilizations by asking them, "What do you want from me?"
4: 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Question everything.
1: Ever ask that question, Michael?
0: No, I didn't. And I want to expound on that a bit. For me, just the shock of waking up and them there, and some of these people look very bizarre. That's the fright. And that's very human. And I just did not have the presence of mind. And I don't know if they were even there that long. I mean, you know what I mean? I don't even know if they were there to have the conversation. When they healed the blood clot that I had, we didn't have a conversation. But the point was, because of other visits, it was clear that because of what I was going through, that I needed to carry this love out into the world. I don't think everybody gets a chance to have a conversation. And I guess I would envy people who can sit there, and maybe it'll happen to me later in life, and have this exchange. I have yet to have that. Or maybe I've had it and just not conscious of it. But for me, I kind of know what it was about. And that's why I've changed my life.
1: Okay.
0: And, I mean, I wanted to change my life anyway, but I think that the spiritual transformation for me, and to go out and live this new self.
1: All
0: right. A caterpillar became a butterfly.
1: Got to jump in here one more time. We'll take one final time out, come back, and continue our conversation. The Reverend Michael J.S. Carter, Initiation, Victor Vigiani, Zealand News Network. Back with more in a moment. Don't go away.
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1: Michael Carter stays with us for a few moments yet, along with Victor Vigiani, Zealand News Network. I've spoken to a number of guests over the years that have had near-death experiences, and because of their transformation, it happened to them and not their spouse. That caused a huge rift in the relationship.
0: Yeah.
1: Many relationships didn't survive it. I would imagine it would be a similar situation, and I know you address this in the book.
0: Yes, it can be very difficult because the other person is, you know, it's like a part of your life that you can't really share. And a lot of, because of the rapid changes that sometimes the experiencer can go through, and sometimes that may mean a change in relationship where maybe the experiencer may feel like he or she has to move on. And so that leaves the other person pretty vulnerable, and you know, it can be very painful. And even if you don't break up, now I was very fortunate with the partners that I have, and even the woman I'm seeing now, who happens to be a therapist, and she's open to this. But it can be a challenge. And so there's always got to be that communication every step of the way, even more so, because it can destroy. And I'm not sure, but I think there's data to support that there's a high divorce rate among people who've had these contact experiences.
1: Victor?
2: Yeah, I can echo some of that sentiment, Michael, because the idea, and once again, I go back to John Mack, who's my stalwart and my rock on this, because he has described many, many relationships where, you know, the husband has had an experience and the wife doesn't understand it, and eventually they come to grips with the fact that they have to accept this other relationship with these other beings who are essentially controlling their lives in a way that the other person in the relationship just does not understand and can't come to grips with. So on that basis, and with all of these things with interpersonal relationships being and having this stuff being all familial, you know, in terms of, you know, mothers having gone through it and children going, how do you see this whole experience or situation, the context is evolving, because it's changed a lot from what I initially saw. How do you see this evolving through contact, or how people will eventually come to a new understanding of what the contact experience is, as how it's evolved over the past 20 or 30 years? Where is it?
0: It has changed. And I was fortunate enough to have met Dr. Mack on several occasions, and I was more in line with his camp than I was with Bud's. Mm-hmm. And even though Bud was a good friend, what I'm trying to I'm trying to think through that, and I mentioned it in the book. I feel that more people are going to come out of the closet, if you will, and start sharing these experiences. And I see a time, again, I'm using, you know, the military coming out with the Tic Tac news and all this other stuff. And so now it's taken more seriously. And now people who've had the experiences can come out and they can talk about these experiences. And then they can talk about, you know, we've been talking about it since the beginning, about what we're doing to the environment, the messages that we're getting. People are changing, they're becoming cosmic citizens. Now, that's going to be a threat to some people, because for all the obvious reasons. But I see things as we go forward. Yes, there's this pestilence and there's the social, political, cultural challenges that we're having. But I see this globally, that people who've had these experiences are going to be on the forefront of really trying to make changes in our society, because eventually it's going to come out that we're not alone. And so who's going to be walking point on this, for better or for worse, are going to be people who have had the experience. And I just see that happening so clearly in the next, I would say, in the next few years. We're going to be talking about things as a society globally that we weren't even allowed to think about just 10, 15, 20 years ago.
2: So I guess what you're saying is that all of the information has come forward. I know Richard and I have been talking about this for the past, how long, Richard, 15, 20 years, with the military and the secrecy and the whole thing. That is going to eventually, in our assessment, in my assessment, is that it's going to take a back seat, eventually, as this thing evolves, it's going to take a back seat to all of the contact experiences and the authenticity with which people like yourself and all the other experiences have gone through. That will become the predominant worldview of what the UAP issue is. It won't be just unidentified flying objects, which is so gross and so in so many ways unauthentic. It will become an experiencer issue where these beings are attempting to contact us through you, through people like you, and that's what's going to that's going to replace all of the military and the national security issues that are going on right now.
0: I agree with you. I agree. You know, because it's bigger than nuts and bolts. Mm-hmm. It's even bigger than just seeing these beings. It's about we're on a planet that is beautiful.
2: Mm-hmm.
0: And you know, we've heard this from our Native American brothers and sisters and Aboriginal people. I mean, this is not new, but we're endangering it. And we don't realize that the Earth doesn't need us. It can shake us off like fleas. We need the Earth. And so it's even bigger. But the only way that's going to change is if we change our consciousness from one of separatism, you know, moving from the illusion of separatism and moving into the truth of what it means to be connected, that we are bigger and larger and more powerful than we are. And that's what I was getting at when I was talking about when I have that point in my talks where we're not even really talking about UFOs and star people, interdimensional beings. We're talking about that kind of divinity, and I don't want to romanticize it, but that's in each and every one of us, and that we can be better than we are. And people need to hear that, because they're not, I mean, I got a standing ovation. It threw me for a loop, and I don't do it for that. But when I was talking about the spiritual transformation that can happen, people, that's what they want to know about. How can I do this? Because if I have a visit tonight, guess what? Tomorrow I got to get up, take my daughter to school. You know, I've got to get to the church. I've got to go grocery shopping. I've still got to bring this knowledge and this wisdom and all the flaws and everything that I have being a human being. I have to get up tomorrow and brush my teeth and go out into the world. And people want to know, how can I do that with some authenticity and integrity and some love?
1: Initiation, the spiritual transformation of the experiencer, a guide for contact experiencers, now available in paperback. That's at Amazon. Where else can they get it, Michael?
0: 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And if I have a few extra, I can autograph them and send them.
1: And they can contact you through the website, MichaelJSCarter.com, MichaelJSCarter.com.
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0: Yes, sir.
1: Well, thanks for hanging out for the last hour, Michael. It's been a delight.
0: It's been great, and I thank you so much. And just stay well, and maybe we'll do it again.
1: Absolutely. And to you, Victor, my friend, always great connecting with you. Thank you so much. And we will watch with great interest the development of this breaking news that we discussed in the first hour, having to do with the House of, or the Congress, the U.S. Congress, basically ordering the Pentagon to start studying UFOs. We'll talk again soon. Thank you.
2: You're welcome. It's so much of a pleasure, Richard. We'll talk soon.
1: All right, quick programming note. Next week, for the full 2 hours, Kent Baines will be here. Terrific writer, the most dangerous blog in the world. We'll talk about the Planetary Awakening Code, exposing the cryptocracy's time manipulation system and how we can use it against them. That and much more. He's on for the full 2 hours. He was on with Coast. He was on with me for Coast to Coast, but he got sick towards the end of the interview and had to bail. So he'll be back for the full 2 hours. We'll do it justice, I promise you. In the meantime, don't be afraid. There's nothing concealed that won't be revealed and nothing hidden that won't be made known. What you hear in the dark, speak in the light. What I say in a whisper, proclaim from the housetops. Move over, Aphrodite. I'm coming home. Good night.

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1: Well, good evening. This is Dr. Stan here on Radio Liberty, coming to you from the hills overlooking beautiful and picturesque Monterey Bay, and bringing you the story behind the story, the news behind the news. Hoping to convince you that reality is usually scoffed at, and illusion is usually king. But in the battle for survival of Western civilization, it's going to be reality and not illusion or delusion that'll determine just what the future will bring. Now, I want to remind you that the views that are expressed here are not those of the owners, management, staff, sponsors, or supporters of this station. They're my views, the views of our guests, and the views of our callers, but we're not going to have any callers this next hour, or if we do, it'll be at the very, very end of the time, and you'll know, and if you want to call us, of course, you can call us at 464-8295 or 1-800-5-TALK-AT-ME, but our subject for this hour is going to be, is there a war on drugs? You know, we see this war on drugs being fought, and we see the advertisements, and we see the government taking a tremendous action. They're confiscating people's property. If there's even the slightest amount of drugs, half of the young black men, between a third and half of the young black men in America today, are either on parole or in prison. Our prisons are bursting out because of people on drugs. And the question is there really a war on drugs? You know, we have amazing satellite technology where our satellites can see an individual, read the newspaper, read a license plate from outer space. Now, we have the technology to be able to listen to conversations from a long distance away. We have so much electronic gadgetry. You'd think that if we really wanted to stop the influx of drugs into America, we could really do it. Are we doing it? And if we're not, is there some other motive behind the war on drugs? Well, this evening we're going to play a series of tapes of previous interviews, and of course this is going to be part of a four tape set that Radio Liberty will offer. And so, first of all, we want to start out with an interview I did with Colonel Bogreit some year and a half ago. It's shortly after he had rescued Vicky Weaver from, Randy Weaver. The government was going to go in and kill Randy and his three children the next day. I've forgotten whether there were two, maybe there were two daughters left. But anyway, there were three, actually. There was the baby and then the two girls. And the government had said, if you don't get them out today, you know, we're going in tomorrow. It doesn't matter. And so Colonel Bogreit had been able to talk Randy Weaver and into surrendering and the girls into coming out. You see, they didn't trust the government because they knew the government had killed their brother, that had killed the mother, and they knew that they'd been targeted for destruction. At least that was their feeling. So let's listen to Colonel Bogreit as he tells us a little bit about some of his concerns about confiscation, the way the government is seizing property, and then takes us into the background of the drug running in Southeast Asia and the involvement of the United States government in that. So here's Colonel Bogreit.
2: I think it's important for people listening, because in California, Weaver's situation wasn't exceptional. In California, in 3 months, there were three instances where law enforcement, without knocking, simply bashed the door in, and in two cases, people were shot and killed. It seems that we have a law enforcement system run amok because of the confiscation laws that are now part of this war on drugs. It means that if there's any way at all that they can plant drugs or find any kind of evidence of drugs, that they can take everything you have, not only your bank account, not only your home, vehicles, and personal effects, but anything that you literally own.
3: Well, now that gets to another subject, and I want to cover a couple of quick things because I want to talk a little bit about Southeast Asia. First of all, you're going into Vietnam, and secondly, you're going into the area between Burma and Laos and your association there with the drug lord, because I think this is vital to understanding why we have a drug epidemic in America today.
2: Well, first of all, with the Vietnam War and a liberal Congress, I commanded an army of Cambodians. As a matter of fact, Francis Ford Coppola got in touch with me in 1975. I was commander of special forces in Latin America. Francis Ford Coppola was making the movie Apocalypse Now, which was the first movie about Vietnam. He wanted to use General William C. Westmoreland in his memoirs, named me as the American soldier, and he talked about my Cambodian army in his book, and there was a photograph in there of myself kneeling in front of a lot of really mean-looking Cambodian mercenaries. He wanted to use the photograph out of Westmoreland's book to superimpose Marlon Brando's face over mine, because he had written a story, a fictional story, about Colonel Kurtz, and I was Major Greitz, and there was this Cambodian mercenary army, and I actually had one. We worked cross-border operations in areas where Americans couldn't go or weren't supposed to go, and the war in Laos and Cambodia was not funded by the U.S. Congress. Matter of fact, the U.S. Congress forbid any military forces in those areas. But Air America, there's another movie, and it was interesting that it was very factual. Air America, while kind of national lampoonish, was nonetheless correct about the CIA airline flying, among pigs and rice and other things, dope. The war in Laos and Cambodia was paid for by illegal narcotics. And of course those illegal narcotics, were brought back to America and used to overdose, this nation. It didn't stop, of course, with Vietnam. It continued on because once you make your bed with the devil, then you've got to sleep with him and it is not easy to get out of bed. 500 entries, for example, in Ollie North's diaries on the Iran-Contra talk to illegal drug operations paying for the Contra operations. I commanded Special Forces Latin America 1975 to 1977, same time George Bush was head of the CIA. It's all public record. I knew Manuel Antonio Noriega personally. The CIA, under its director George Bush, had an operation going on called Operation Watchtower, wherein the CIA was flying cocaine out of Bogota, Colombia, landing at Albrook Army Airfield in Panama. The money was laundered through the banks that Noriega controlled, and the drugs, of course, like a tsunami, came into southeastern United States. And the money was being used by the intelligence agencies as liquid cash to do what it was that a liberal Congress would not permit legally. And so the whole issue, unfortunately, of prisoners of war ties in with government drug use. How does it tie in? It's rather bizarre. The Assistant Secretary of Defense used to be Richard Armitage. He was identified to me by the drug lord Khun Sa. Khun Sa was indicted by the U.S. Attorney General as being the most heinous drug criminal in the history of the world. He controls most of the heroin that comes into the free world. His headquarters is in Burma, in the Golden Triangle, and I was one of the first U.S. agents ever to go in and come out alive. I didn't go in on my own initiative. I went in because I was sent, ironically, by the White House in search of prisoners of war. Khun Sa says that Armitage was a bagman for a government drug operation and that laundered money through the Nguyen Bank. Well, we know from reading Mr. Quitney, Jonathan Quitney, a reporter for the Wall Street Journal, wrote a book called Crimes of Patriots. And it was all about the Nguyen Bank. Well, I knew Michael Hand. He's a special forces operative. The Nguyen was an Australian. The bank was set up, had chapters all over the world run by admirals and generals. The bank had one purpose, to launder CIA drug money. It finally all came public when Michael Hand fled Australia and Nguyen was found dead, shot by a rifle that was too long for him to have pulled the trigger, except with his toe, and he had his shoes on. He was found lying dead in his Mercedes in Australia. So this whole thing began to come apart. So Armitage was the bagman. Now, if that is true, then it means that Armitage, who was, as the Assistant Secretary of Defense, responsible for bringing home prisoners of war, would not want any prisoners of war to come home, because when the first one did, he, meaning Armitage, would be investigated as the bureaucrat responsible, and why didn't they come home 15 years ago? And Armitage, I believe, and Bush and others feared that there would be an investigation. It would be determined that these bureaucrats had not been pursuing U.S. prisoners of war, but rather using their office of special trust and confidence to run drugs for money that would pay for continued purchase of arms around the world when the Congress wouldn't do it legally.
3: Now, would you tell the listening audience what happened when you came back to the United States and reported this to the White House? You're finding that Richard Armitage was involved in the drug trade.
2: As bizarre as a lot of this sounds, it is public record. There has been a trial held, and a lot of documents, affidavits that I have. As a matter of fact, I even printed them in a book. The name of the book is Call to Serve. So it's proof right there. So the things I'm going to say, while they sound extremely weird, are nonetheless absolutely true. When I went into the Golden Triangle and I had a CIA polygraph machine, for example, Scott David Weekly, he lives down in San Diego, a Navy SEAL that was a classmate of Ollie North, went with me. We were the first two agents to go in and come out alive. I speak, read, and write Chinese. So does Kun Sa. It was helpful. Point is, he didn't have any prisoners, but he released a lot of information about his government, U.S. government, drug contacts. And when I came out of Burma, there was a phone call waiting for me. The State Department was saying, they already knew. And, of course, if listeners don't understand it, let me explain how in the jungles of Burma, the State Department would already know what had happened. Satellites, as you know, can photograph your license plate from outer space. They can also vacuum up your conversations if that's what they want to do. The National Security Agency has the best electronic eavesdropping ever in the history of the world. And so it was apparently that important that when we came out of Burma, I was told if I did not erase and forget all of the information that I had gathered, I was going to, quote, hurt the government. I'm pretty hard-headed. I got shot in the back of the head in Vietnam. The bullet bounced off. I'm not bulletproof, but I am hard-headed. It just made me angry. I said,

0: violation of the Neutrality Act. I'm guilty. I've been into communist Asia 10 times in search of prisoners of war, never once asked permission of those governments.
1: But you finally
0: did prosecute me because they couldn't get a grand jury indictment on the others. The grand jury saw through the facade. But I was prosecuted for using false passports. What a weenie charge. I've used false passports all my adult life. My lawyer said, please stop saying before the media that you're guilty. But I was, not of the spirit of the law, but of the letter of the law. But bottom line was I was acquitted.
1: But for the sake of the audience, will you explain that you were actually working under special orders from the White House, and you were being funded by a special fund set up, wasn't it Ross Perot that set up the funds so that you could do these things? How did that all tie in?
0: It is a small world. Ross Perot ended up being a candidate for president. I think he was an insider. The purpose was to draw off the protest and patriot vote, and he did an excellent job of it.
1: But
0: in those days, Perot was asked by the government to sponsor my prisoner of war activities because the government did not want to recognize there were any prisoners of war. If we succeeded in getting him out alive, now knowing what I know, I think all of us would have just disappeared, like in the Bermuda Triangle or something. We'd have just dropped out of sight. But in those days, I didn't realize that Big Brother and Great White Father were some of our worst enemies. And I had some faith in the government, and so we and others with me, Gary Goldman from Los Angeles, Scott David Weekly from San Diego. We went into Laos time and time again to set up and rescue U.S. prisoners of war. Every time, something happened in the very last moments before a rescue that denied us our victory. I've got to, I'm not a beginner at special operations. The reason Westmoreland selected me as an example of the American soldier is we ran 100 successful special operations in communist Asia. We even got back a U-2 spy plane that had been captured intact. Unlike the Francis Gary Powers plane, this plane had not destructed its vital electronics. And the White House had said, you get in there and get that at all costs, and we succeeded. It should have been relatively easy to have brought out U.S. prisoners of war. I was just absolutely dumbfounded for a number of years, not knowing, not being able to believe that that we had met the enemy, as Pogo says, and he is us.
1: And basically,
0: out of the White House.
1: And basically, you feel that every time you were just about ready to get the prisoners out, somebody on our side was betraying you.
0: Somebody on our side was right there, who knew every step to pull the rug out from under us. For example, in 1983, we were about 10 kilometers, we were in what is known as a attack position. We were preparing ammunition and the assault force that would have, I believe, rescued 30 American prisoners at a place called Namarat. The American prisoners were confirmed by satellite photography. They were there. We had reconfirmed them by ground reconnaissance, and that we would have been on the ground at Namarat the next day. And yet that night at 7 p.m., Yankee Doodle Dandy starts playing in the jungle because all of our resistance forces are faithful listeners to Radio Free, Radio Free America, and they wanted to know what the truth of the news was. Well, in Laos, speaking to our enemies, a U.S. State Department translator said, quote, Green Beret Commander Bo Greitz is leading 16 American special forces in a raid to rescue American prisoners of war at Namarat and Sapone. Now, Sapone was our alternate target. So I guess they figured if they didn't catch us at Namarat, they'd maybe catch us at Sapone.
1: Yeah, another way.
0: It not only made it impossible, because we almost lost our lives, we were almost captured ourselves, it not only made it impossible to continue the rescue, but we, like I say, matter of fact, a real snake in the grass by the name of Spivey came up to my bride in Los Angeles and said, Mrs. Greitz, there is 99% chance your husband is never coming out alive. You need, for your own security and the security of your children, the money that we'll give you for the rights to this story. And my wife, I take some satisfaction, said, you don't know my husband very well. And so we were able to make it out, but it certainly wasn't any thanks to the U.S.

0: government. Matter of fact, later I was at the wall in Vietnam, in the Vietnam Wall in Washington, D.C., and a young lady came up to me, and she said, "Colonel, you don't know me, but I know you." She said, "When you were on that prisoner of war rescue, I was working the Army Security Agency out of the Philippines. We were ordered by Washington, D.C., Defense Intelligence Agency, to find you electronically at all cost. We were told that you would be killed if we weren't able to locate you." She said, "We searched and searched and searched, and finally," she said, "we were able to fix your position." She felt real proud because she thought she had saved our lives, and in fact, she had been tricked, and so was her signal intercept unit, and what they had really wanted to do was find us, I think, for destruction.
1: Well, now would you tell us the story?
2: Okay, now we're going to just flip over the tape here, and we'll get to the rest of the story. It's an amazing story, so don't even think about changing that dial, and we're back to Colonel Greitz.
1: Traffic in Washington, D.C., and you wouldn't keep quiet. What happened at the trial?
0: Well, it started in the U.S. Congress. There's a man by the name of Lawrence Smith. He is the chairman of the House Drug Oversight Committee, and I think that's a proper term. He comes from Miami Vice, Florida. He's still the congressman down there. And I had videotapes of Kunsaw naming his best customers with about 25 of his heroin factory commanders present to verify what he was saying. He had given us written records as well as made verbal statements on videotape for all these good congressmen to see. I had hoped that they would start an investigation. If Armitage was innocent, let's give him a medal. But if he is guilty, my heavens, it's the reason our prisoners aren't home. And it involved even George Bush, since George Bush appointed him, and even George Bush promoted him to Assistant Secretary of State right after that. But in this case, Lawrence Smith would not allow the congressional committee members to even view the videotapes. He told me, he said, quote, "Colonel, how could a man of your intelligence put any stock at all in what a warlord would say?" And I said, "Well, Mr. Smith, if you want to get rid of the missiles, you talk to Gorbachev, because he controls them. If you want to get rid of the heroin, you better talk to the guy who controls it, and that's Kunsaw." Then Smith very rapidly said, because there was actually a highway that was built from Thailand's Mae Hong Song Airport right straight to Kunsaw's inner sanctum, and there were 10-ton Thai military vehicles bringing out heroin at much greater rates than they ever did on muleback. And he said, "Well, now, Colonel, what's this business about a heroin highway?" He says, "How do we know that that is not a road to attack Kunsaw?" And when I replied, "Well, Mr. Chairman, if that is a road to attack, they aren't attacking, but they are hauling out heroin on 10-ton military trucks," he instantly said, "I don't think we need to listen to this anymore. We've heard all we need to hear." And that was the end of it. Eventually, I was acquitted. And the U.S. attorney, when it was all over, he is appointed by the president. The U.S. attorney, his name is William Maddox, stood on the Foley Federal Building Court, and before video cameras of the television crews and before print journalists, when he was asked, "Why were you prosecuting Colonel Bo Greitz?" And he said, quote, and it's right on, matter of fact, we still have videotapes showing all of Kunsaw's comments that people can see if they want and see Maddox. Maddox says, quote, "George Bush called me up and told me to get Bo Greitz." A member of the print journal corps didn't believe him, and he said, "Are you denying that?" This is the quote. "Are you denying that? Is that what you're saying?" And Bill Maddox straightens himself up and very soberly says, quote, "No. What I'm saying is, George Bush called me up and told me to get Bo Greitz." Now, it's just as simple as that.
1: Well, now, how can members of our audience get the copies of the tape and or your book?
0: Yeah, it's pretty easy. All they've got to do is they can write to me at just Bo Greitz, G-R-I-T-Z. I live way out in the country, south of Las Vegas. All they got to do is just put Bo Greitz, G-R-I-T-Z, Sandy Valley, Nevada. 89019. Yes, or they can call the number here is 602 at my home. 602, I'm sorry, not necessarily Arizona. 702 723-5266 is my telephone number. And I'll send them a free newsletter that tells all about, well, this month we're featuring some very interesting things about what's going on with the Constitutional Convention, the Weaver situation, and the employment and the economy and this kind of thing. We send them out to everybody a free newsletter. And if they want the book and the tape, you know, they can just order it right through the newsletter.
1: All right. Now, do you actually have the Assistant Attorney General telling that story on tape? Is that available?
0: We have, because it was on television news. I didn't know that it happened. I was so happy to be out from under the elephant's foot and to be acquitted that I went my own way. But the news media collected around the U.S. attorney, and it was that night I turned on the television, and here on NBC, CBS, ABC, it didn't go nationally.
1: No.
0: It was like there was a big bowl put over Las Vegas, but it was on the Las Vegas news. It had Maddox making, and so I just turned the VCR on. As a matter of fact, the next day, I took the VCR tape, and I sent it to George Bush and Mr. Thornburg, who was the Attorney General, and said, if you did this, you did wrong. You tried to subvert government and justice. If you did not do it, then your U.S. attorney is lying about you. Well, Mr. Maddox lost his job. As a matter of fact, they not only took Mr. Maddox out, but they took the chief deputy and his assistant. So it basically cleared the boards in the great state of Nevada of U.S. attorneys for quite some time.
1: Well, you know, it's frightening to think that we have people in government who will do that, but I think it's interesting for our listeners to realize that you never heard this story before. We have such a degree of censorship over the media in America that important stories telling various aspects of what's going on are just totally blacked out. And you're not going to hear them in Santa Cruz. Some things happening in Nevada or happening in Florida, they totally isolate us. And that's why Radio Liberty here is so very important. Now, we're going to open up our lines here in just a minute at 464-8295 if you'd like to call in. That's 464-8295 if you have a comment or question. You told a story one time about when you were serving with the Special Forces in Central America. And, of course, you knew that Noriega was into drugs, and you knew that, you know, he was, had a lot to do, and you actually had requested permission to, perhaps take Mr. Noriega out as one of the major drug lords. What happened at that time?
0: Well, I'm not real proud to say it, but it was part of my mission. I was the commander of, Special Forces Latin America. My mission, which is, I've got official orders stating this, says this officer was responsible for unconventional warfare in Latin America. Unconventional warfare includes guerrilla warfare, sabotage, subversion, espionage. It also includes assassinations and direct action missions. And it was, and what had happened is my best friend is a man named, or was, because he was killed. And one reason he was killed is because of what I'm about to say. A.J. Baker was one of the best, he was the best officer I'd ever known in my life. He was a colonel. He had formed the 2nd Battalion of 75th Rangers at Fort Lewis, Washington. A.J. had come down to Panama in 1975 in December to see me. He had been appointed by the CIA as the mission commander for an operation that was codenamed Watchtower. And A.J. Thought it rather strange, and we talked about it, that his teams were set up at Bogota, Colombia, Turbo, Colombia, right on the border of Panama. This comes through the Darien Mountains, which are very treacherous. And the idea was the CIA aircraft, because the Army would set up these towers and give them beacons that the CIA aircraft could fly beneath the radar mask, which means lower than 500 feet above the ground at night, through these rough mountains. The only way they could do it to stay alive was through these beacons that were set up by A.J. Baker's people. A.J. and I began to both investigate. We found out that the CIA and the Israeli Mossad were working together. There was a man named Michael Herreri that had come from Mexico City representing, not Herrera, but Herreri, representing the Israeli Mossad. If you got to remember, now, 73 was the Yom Kippur War, and they had had another war in 68. They were just tired of being besieged by their Arab enemies around them, and yet the Israelis did not have the money, literally, to buy up their enemies. And so At that time, Israel was using every imaginable means to collect money. They sold jet engines. For example, Pratt & Whitney. We gave Israel many Pratt & Whitney jet engines. They were not supposed to sell them. They were supposed to use them themselves for their own defense. But instead, they sold them, I know for a fact, because they sold them to Latin American countries like Honduras. And they were caught doing it. It's public record. But the Israelis were training mercenaries, and they actually opened up, through Michael Herrera and the CIA, this drug connection that allowed so much cocaine to come into America. The idea was, listen, Americans don't take drugs. The people that do are un-American. And so let's just get rid of them. And that was the justification for the CIA to do this. When we found this out, that Noriega was the kingpin, it came to my mind that part of our mission was assassination of enemies of the United States. Already, my goodness, thousands of good Latin American innocent people had been killed by their governments in El Salvador and Nicaragua and Honduras and in other countries. And so I didn't think this was exceptional. I was amazed when the chief of, I know it's a misnomer, but chief of military intelligence, named Harold Arrow, came to see me. He didn't send a message. And he said, Bo, this is quote, Bo, you keep your hands off of Manuel Noriega. He has immense value at the highest levels, end quote. And matter of fact, we were given an order not to conduct any further assassination, political type assassinations. And so Manuel Antonio Noriega was let off the hook. The reason that he didn't expose anything in his Miami trial is because of a thing called the SEPA. Now, I was the third person in U.S. history. Manuel Noriega was the fourth. As a matter of fact, Ollie North was the fifth. The SEPA means, is an acronym, meaning the Classified Information
3: Welcome back to Power Hour, ladies and gentlemen. It's 8 minutes after the hour, and we are so, so thrilled to have Professor James McCanney joining us today. He has taught mathematics at the university level, physics, computer science, astronomy, abstract algebra, linear algebra. Man, I don't even know the difference, but matrix algebra. I thought there was just algebra that I couldn't pass in school. Probability and statistics, statistics for computing, mathematical logic. He's worked about half of his career in private industry. He is multilingual. He has worked in the U.S., Latin America, and worked with high-level Russian scientists. His website is jmcanneyscience.com with two C's, jmcanneyscience.com and calculateprimes.com. He has a new book on comets. We're going to be talking about comets today, among other things. Thank you very much for joining us, James McCanney, on the Power Hour today.
4: Yes, Joyce, good to be here again. Thank you.
3: It is a pleasure. You know, the one thing that you wanted to speak about, that we want to hear about, is the bizarre weather that we are experiencing. And you're an expert in the etiology of this weather, but even you say it doesn't make any sense.
4: Yeah, what's going on right now, and it's worldwide, the storms, although the United States is getting the brunt of the energy in these storms. We have had horrific storms. They're still going on. A major line of thunderstorms from Mexico to Canada that just swept through the entire United States and then followed by this immense winter storm, which is still going on. It's going to continue going on for the next day. It hit the southern states hit Nebraska, the central states, and now it's reforming and coming across the Canadian border to hit all of the northern states from Montana to Wisconsin and Michigan. So unprecedented April weather. This is just absolutely bizarre. But the thing is, I'm looking for the energy source. Now, one thing I'm an expert in is analyzing the solar conditions and the source of energy. These storms just don't form out of the clear blue sky. There's a reason why storms form. And we got hit by a pulse of protons midday on the 11th yesterday, but this storm was in full swing prior to that. So I am scratching my head trying to figure out where the energy is coming to power these storms. The Malaysia, Micronesia, east of Australia. There's a big hurricane system that just rolled off the western side of Australia. There's one about to roll off of equatorial Africa. There are many storms, a major storm that rolled through southern Brazil, now moving into Argentina. And there's about three storms, big storms, moving over towards Malaysia. The South Pacific, the Hawaiian Islands being hit with some fairly major storm systems. So Greenland, Iceland, all the way down to the South Pole. So the whole world is being hit with these storm systems. A big cyclonic storm moved off of Japan up to the Kamchatka Peninsula in Russia. The whole world is being slammed with this weather, but my question is, what's causing this? There's no reason for this to be happening. So it's just, but the United States got pummeled here. That line of thunderstorms moving, like I say, from Texas to Wisconsin and then moving east, just formed out of the clear blue sky, like I say, with no reason, and then this immense winter storm. And you said, Joyce, you were trying to find your dog last night, that you know, out in the storm. These conditions are terrible. But for April, this is more than bizarre.
3: Okay, now we've had storms for thousands of years. So what are you saying is different about these storms than storms we had 10 years ago or 100 years ago? Why are you saying there's something wrong with these storms?
4: Well, the point is that I can typically find a source, like a planetary alignment or a new moon passing. For example, right now, the moon is in absolutely a new moon phase, which means it's blocking the solar wind from hitting Earth. It is basically a comet out in outer space, and it's blocking the solar wind. So our typical source of rapid change, which drives our weather system, the solar wind, is being blocked. There was a proton storm yesterday. We're expecting another storm Saturday, tomorrow, that left the sun yesterday, but that has nothing to do with what's going on now. But we just don't have anything, and these are extended storms. This is something we're connecting into something here in the solar system that's driving these storms, and I'm not quite sure what it is. So at any rate, like I say, I typically can identify something.
3: Uh-huh.
4: But the fact also that these storms are lasting and lasting, they're not just going away. All of this storm system that's rolling off the eastern seaboard right now is going out into the Atlantic, and I suspect it'll move across and hit Europe and England when it gets before they finish here.
3: Now, James, are we talking, are we talking about artificially created weather then? Are we talking about manipulation of the weather?
4: I think this is too global for that type of activity, but I can also say that the ability to manipulate weather is very large, and so if somebody wants to play weatherman, so to speak, they have the ability, I believe, now to change climate, to change weather on a broad scale. And to make these on a worldwide scale. So, and that's done with laser satellites typically. And if they can bounce these around and move them, but I would be amazed. I don't see any reason for it. Many times there are reasons for storm manipulation, like the five hurricanes that passed over Cuba, a year and a half ago? It was at a time when Cuba, they were trying to force Cuba to move into the Association of American States. Hillary Clinton was down in South America, and Cuba was not budging. They were supposed to join, and they didn't. They just kind of blew them off, so to speak. But there were reasons, or the four hurricanes that crisscrossed into Florida one year. You can see the manipulation, but they're specific storms. But this is just global. And so it's, anyway, the
3: all right, what are we talking about then? What's the etiology of this, to your best guess or for your experience, background, and knowledge about this? Where would you say this is coming from?
4: Well, it's coming from the far side of the solar system. It's not coming from the sun. Okay, yeah, that's, I'm glad you asked that question that way. Because typically our weather is driven from the sun, and most meteorologists think that light comes in, heats up the earth, and that causes our weather. And that's just totally ridiculous, because major storm systems like this have far more energy than all of the sunlight hitting the earth in one day. Concentrated, these storms are driven by electrical conditions from the solar system, from outside. But there is no energy coming to, we have satellites that measure the solar conditions. All of the conditions on the sun that are coming at us are measured and monitored, and I've been watching these, and there are, like I say, there are no major conditions coming at us that should be causing these storms. So the end result is that we are being hooked into something electrically farther out in the solar system. And so that's all I can tell you, and I don't know what it is. I'm not saying there's a Planet X object around here, but I have yet to be able to identify where this energy is coming from that's worldwide and global. And even with storm manipulation, they don't create the energy. All they do is manipulate and trigger and use the energy that's already there. You have to understand that. So when they manipulate storms, they don't drive energy into them. They just trigger the energy that's already stored up and existing.
3: Well, that's interesting.
4: So this energy is coming from somewhere, and it's coming from beyond Earth, and I don't have, I have not been able to identify what that is. Where's that source of energy?
3: So are you saying then that there's something out there? It could be a, give us a list of things it could be. You know, could it be a comet? Could it be a whatever that it could be? And what are the implications for the future?
4: It could be a comet that we haven't identified yet. And that's a possibility, something that's way out there and really big. I'm going to do a little more analysis on the next break here and see if I can pull up anything related to the planets. There's another system of electricity in the solar system. I call it the return current sheet. It happens in August, and we get a little blast of it in February on the nose side of it, but that's in August. That's nowhere near where we are right now. So, as I said, I am not sure where this energy is coming from.
3: And I do want to say that there is a book that you've written on comets. There's an e-book at his website at jmccanny.com. There's an e-book that you can download there in PDF format, and there's also a hardback book that you can get on comets. So I want to encourage you. And why are you focusing on comets? Of all the things that you could be focusing on today, why comets?
4: Joyce, I'm having a hard time hearing you, and I'm not sure if it's in my equipment. Could you have your engineer turn up my side?
3: Okay. Yeah, John's on it. We'll do it during this break and make sure you're okay, because we got to hear every word that you say. This is so important. We'll be back after this 4-minute break with the Power Hour and our guest, James McCanny. Stay tuned. Joyce Riley and the Power Hour with
5: Josh.
3: We thank you all for joining us today. James McCanny, Professor James McCanny, is our guest today, and we're thrilled to have him join us. We're talking about comets at this point, why comets are so important, and then there is something called Comet Lemon, which I was saying to him, Comet Lemon, he says, is a bright green, which I thought should be Comet Lime, but then that would make too much sense, I think. But so green is yellow, and yellow is green. But Comet Lemon is important. And Professor McKinney, can you hear me better now?
4: Yeah, I can, Joyce.
3: Okay. What is it about the comets that are so important, that they, how do they impact our daily lives? And then also this new comet, why is that important?
4: They impact our daily lives. Most comets are little. They don't come near us. They don't interact, especially in a great amount with the sun. So they really go unnoticed by the general public. But historically, comets have caused great damage to Earth. And the thing that I always try and impress on people is they don't have to hit us. NASA is stuck in this rut of comets are little, and once in a while they hit us, once in a great while. And the whole point is that, no, they don't have to hit us to cause damage. And some of the big comets come rolling through, and gravitational effects, electromagnetic effects, and plasma effects have all been described in great detail by the ancients. And so for a long time, I tried to imagine why the government scientists, the people who are paid by the government to do astronomy, astrophysics, and space science, why they had to stick with this paradigm of a dirty snowball, little thing, doesn't do anything, it's out there, and little wispy snowball. And I finally came to realize that there are major issues here. If people, first of all, realize that these comets can do damage to Earth on a major scale, then they would identify, like a deer in the woods identifies with man walking through with a rifle in his arm in October, man worldwide would identify with comets, and they would start to live their lives differently. And the people in control of the world would lose power. And that seems like a very odd thing, but it's very true.
3: Wait a minute. You can't go that fast over that subject. Man would change its ways, and I don't understand this. What is the correlation there?
4: Well, the correlation is that if man understood the implications of comets, I used the example of the flat Earth back in the Middle Ages. The leaders of the world had this concept that they pawned off on the public that the world was flat. So some young, energetic man was in his 20s, and he wanted to bust out and change the world. Well, he wasn't going to have a thought of getting in, building a boat, and going off to explore, because he thought the world was flat, and if he sailed over there far enough, he was going to fall off. It's a mental way of controlling the public. And so what we have today is what I call flat Earth science. And so all of the space science, let's take another example, totally different. The space shuttle. People think, ooh, the space shuttle, that's the latest in technology to go into space. But it's 60-year-old rocket technology that is so out of date, it's not funny. I worked in the early 80s. I had my own companies in Los Angeles dealing with electromagnetic propulsion systems. I mean, this has been the way to go into space for decades, but you would never hear about it in the public. Clearly, the military has these capabilities, and it's something...
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4: When we fight wars, we fight with conventional warfare equipment, Iraq, Afghanistan. That's because it's a good money maker. And so, but the advanced technology, what I call the tier one science, is not visible to the public. And so that's another issue. The space shuttle will never get us very far in space, and it also gives us the illusion that it's got to be a $20 billion a year space program through a government agency that can get a mouse into space. It's so distorted. So you understand that these are control mechanisms. They don't want the public very smart about science, and especially space science, because a lot of bright young people would be advancing and moving out. Once you're out in outer space, you're not going to look back at Earth and say, gee, I need a bank loan.
7: Or I need to pay my electric bill.
3: Yeah. All right, we'll be back after. We got a 3-minute break coming at us. We will be back with Professor James McKenney after this 3-minute break. Stay tuned to the Power Hour. We'll talk about Comet Lemon. Stay tuned. Deep breath, everybody. Welcome back to Power Hour. Thank you for joining us. Professor James McCanney is our guest, and with me in the studio, of course, is Josh, who had called in on the program one time when McCanney...
7: I believe the last time he was on, and I'm the one who brought up Velikovsky's works. Sir? Hello?
3: Do we have Jim McCanney on the line?
8: I'm here. Can you hear me?
3: There was a delay there for a minute.
7: Right.
3: I guess.
7: Did you hear what I said? I was the one who called in about Velikovsky's words, and you know, and I was talking to Joyce. You know, comets have always been like a sign of doom or something like, you know, to the ancients. And what I want to know is, first of all, you know, if people haven't read stuff like Velikovsky's book, then they don't understand the potential influence that comets and other, you know, satellites would have on the Earth and the damage that they could possibly do without even touching the Earth, you know, just by coming close to them. I guess my question is, why have we lived through such a quiet time of comet influence?
8: Because the big comets are rare. It's a question of numbers. If you look at the objects in the solar system, for example, we have 9 planets. We have, 50 moons that are major moons. We have thousands and thousands of little moons. And then there are hundreds and hundreds of thousands of asteroids, if not millions. And then as you go down in to the smaller sizes, down to a baseball, there's billions of things like that. And if you go down to a pea size, there's an astronomical number of them. So if you look at the size distribution of things, there are not many big things, and there's lots of smaller and smaller things. So most of the comets we see are of the small variety. And the big ones don't come around that often. So we do have historical record. 1680, for example, there was an immense comet that came through the solar system. And remember that we don't see the nuclei. We just see the effect, the big coma and the cloud that surrounds the nucleus. So we have to assume that the nucleus of that comet was very big. But NASA, in its effort to try and minimize comets, always talks about things, they even use the expression like pea-sized or small wispy. They always have these icy little wanderers. They have all of these expressions they use minimizing the size of the comet nucleus. They lie about the size of comet nuclei. Just an example, they can directly measure the size of a comet nuclei using radio telescopes. You send out a beam, you measure the reflected electromagnetic radiation that comes back with that same telescope, and you can get down to a tenth of a kilometer to measure the structure and the rotation rate and everything about that nucleus. But what do? They say, some expert on comet nuclei looks at the dust production rate and estimates that the nucleus is 5 kilometers across. Why are they putting out garbage science to the public? That's my question.
7: I would say to control them so the people don't flip out, you know, when there's potential for damage.
8: Absolutely. And so we've had comets come get all the way into the sun. One thing, there's the topic of Planet X. And I always tell people, if you see a Planet X object, it's going to be in the form of a huge comet. It's not going to be some orange ball up in the sky. And that's so these are all misconceptions that are put out by what I call the disinformation crew. These are people that have a PhD in molding public perception. They're behind all the news stories. They work for Fox News. They work for the CNN. They work for all these major news agencies who filter science out to the public. And so there's a way of presenting this so the public goes, no big deal. And so, so let's go back to the main, like I said, flat earth science. If you keep the public stupid about these things, then there's a lot of first order questions that the public's going to ask. And for example, if the public realized that comets are electrical in nature, they're going to go, well, electrical? Where is the electricity in space? That's something else that NASA denies publicly. And so, well, if there's electricity in space, is there a way we can kind of grab some of this to use and power our industry, et cetera? And the answer is yes. You see where this goes immediately. These first few questions are very, they're the things that control society, energy, the fact that things can come by Earth and damage, so that, to get back to your question, there are not many big comets. We do have one coming into the solar system that we're going to see this fall. It's called C2012S1. And supposedly, according to NASA, this thing's going to light up the sky, stretch from one horizon to the other, and be brighter than five full moons.
9: Right.
8: And so,
3: wow.
8: That's why I wrote this book at this time, is to get people tuned and to understand what they're looking for. Right now, the Comet Lemon, and by the way, Joyce, I love your comet. We should call it Comet Lime. That's
3: yeah.
8: great.
3: But that makes too much sense, though, because everything is black as white, white as black, and it's a great big green comet named Comet Lemon. Is the name come from some famous lemon guy or something?
8: No, it's actually an observatory that has they have automated searches for comets and other objects, and it was discovered with one of the name of the abbreviation for that facility is Lemon. And so that's where that name.
3: Okay.
7: What part of the sky is this particular comet being seen?
8: Okay, this particular comet right now is in the early morning sky for observers in the northern hemisphere. And there's absolutely no information about this on the internet.
7: Well, is it the... I'm sorry. North sky or northwest, east, you know, what direction?
8: Okay, if you get up at 5 in the morning...
7: Okay.
8: And you look east, and of course, we're all under clouds. If you're like me, I've been under clouds here for the last week and a half. But if you have a clear sky, get up in the early morning before dawn and look to the east and then south of east. And if you can find the small planet Mercury, it'll be below that in the sky. It's without giving constellations and more specific details. But this comet is a bright green, and if you can locate it with binoculars, that's even better. So I encourage people to get a pair of astronomical binoculars. You can get them for under $100 and then a tripod. But you can see this comet glowing a bright green. So what's so odd about that? Well, little ice balls don't glow green. They should be white. They should produce some dust that reflects sunlight, and they should appear to be white. The green is because this comet is lighting up like a neon sign in the sky. And I've caught NASA basically lying by omitting information, saying, oh, this is just green reflected sunlight. Well, how ridiculous. No, this is gases don't reflect green light. There's no sunlight that's green. Sunlight is white when it reflects. So literally, this comet is lighting up like a giant neon light bulb in the sky. And the last thing they want is people to understand this, because it leads to those immediate questions. And then the fact that NASA is simply lying about what comets are in the first place. So what do we have? We have the ability of people to understand that comets are not what NASA is saying. One of the biggest lies of NASA is the size of nuclei of comets, so that if these objects come near us, they can affect us gravitationally, electrically, magnetic effects, and plasma effects. And these are all described by the ancients, who had devastating effects on Earth when these things passed by. Okay, so that's what I'm saying. People would go, well, if that happened only a few thousand years ago, it could happen again. I better prepare. Well, what does preparedness mean, Joyce?
3: Yes, yes.
8: It means you don't depend on the government to bring the big government supply truck down the street when something happens. You are yourself prepared. Water, food, other supplies. You probably can protect yourself, your loved ones, and they don't want that.
3: All right, then do this for me, if you would, please. Give me a worst-case, best-case scenario with this comet, Lemon, or any other comet that you're aware of. But this one that you say is going to be, it is quite bright in the sky right now. The green, which, what would your thought be? What is causing the green? And then a worst-case, best-case scenario for this.
8: Okay, well, the green is caused by, when I talk about my comet model, it's the plasma discharge comet model. It's been around since the 1970s when I first presented it to the scientific community. I was at Cornell University, and I told them right there, comets could not possibly be dirty snowballs. You just look at all the contradictions. But literally, there's an electrical current passing through the comet. And sometimes this particular comet has a very intense electrical current passing through it, and so it's lighting up green based on the chemical composition of its tail. So that green color is is like a light bulb, like a neon light bulb. So the electrical current is coming from the discharge of this comet in what I call the solar capacitor. So it, first of all, proves that comets are not dirty snowballs, and anybody can get up and look at this thing and see, yeah, that's green. Little snowballs don't glow green. Sorry, NASA. And so the most recent picture of this comet on the Internet is from March 5th. If you look up for the pictures of this, it's called C-2012-F6 Lemon with two M's. L-E-M-M-O-N. And if you look that up and look for pictures on the Internet, so that Google and other search engines are also blocking information. They work in concert with other agencies to prevent the public from seeing these kind of things in the sky. So as far as Earth is concerned, it's not going to affect us at all. I mean, it's far away. It's off in the distant solar system, and it's not going to affect Earth. However, we have a comet coming in this fall. Now, here's a wonderful case of NASA hiding data. The comet coming in this fall is going to come within 7 million miles of Mars. It's a major comet, and NASA is basically hiding that information. They have special observing sessions that are going to occur, but they're not starting their observing sessions till November. They're totally ignoring this, and it's going to be a beautiful view for Earthlings to get up and see in the morning sky this comet right next to Mars and possibly having electrical interactions with it. And they know this. So what? In their observing information, et cetera, they're putting out, they never mention probably one of the most significant astronomical observing events for professionals, for amateurs, and for the general public in 3,000 years. A comet coming that
3: wow.
8: close to a major inner planet, and they don't say anything? What's wrong with this picture?
3: Okay, now how does that, though, affect my daily life? Or why do I need to know about that comet? What could be the implications? I mean, with me needing to pay my taxes on April 15th and quarterlies on whenever they're due, I mean, how does that affect my life?
8: Well, if that comet comes by Mars, and let's say it hooks in electrically, all of a sudden the tail jumps over and attaches to Mars. Mars starts drawing all of this pollution in. And Mars changes from our nice red planet, which we can see in a telescope, to a fuzzy yellow color, which is would be, for example, sulfur dioxide coming in from the comet tail and other pollutants. All of a sudden, you're going to go, that's what the ancients were talking about, the red hand of death during the time of Moses, that big cloud of material that came into the atmosphere and came down and dripped down like fingers. And that's just what the ancients described. You have to understand that the ancients described these in the terms they had at the time. But if it can do that to Mars, it can do it to Earth. And so they don't want people seeing this. They don't want seeing an electrical discharge from this comet to Mars because it could do it to Earth. And so that realization See, the things out there, it's going to be clear to anybody who sees this that these guys, the European bankers, the people that run the IRS, the people that control Obama or whoever our president is, or the North Korean, what I call the next made-up war, whatever, all the people that control this action realize that the public can look up and see that none of these people have any control over that thing out there. You see what I'm saying? And they're control freaks.
3: Yes.
8: Have to understand. Yeah.
3: Okay, give me an example, though, of let's say the government is all around these bunch of important guys around the table saying, we can't let them know about this comet because of what?
8: Simply because of that, the implications of the public realizing that, first of all, NASA has been lying. Why have they been lying? Okay, because that's one reason. Because the people in power, it's like the flat Earth concept. If people realize there's electricity out there, okay, we can ride. I have a video out. It's called Electric Highways to the Stars. It shows how electromagnetic propulsion systems can ride these electric currents that are in outer space to move around the solar system easily. We don't need these big chemical rockets that won't get us anyplace. That's all smoke and mirrors. We have electricity in abundance coming by the solar by the planet every day. That's what's driving our weather right now. Meteorology is totally backwards, but they can't let out that electricity is driving our weather because, gee, all that electricity coming down and driving our weather, can't we grab some of that and drive our society, our energy needs? And the answer is yes. It's right there.
3: Whoa.
8: Do you understand what I'm saying?
3: Yes. Well, now I'm getting it, yeah.
7: Well, if a comet can be, have an electric current, then, what about this big, giant spinning magnet we're sitting on?
8: Yeah, absolutely, and it is, and that's what's driving our weather. So meteorology is totally backwards, upside down, and inside out. Let's take a tornado, which we had a number of tornadoes in the southern U.S. just yesterday. The amount of energy in one tornado, if you look at the light energy coming in, let's say the state of Alabama, where I think those storms roll through, all of the solar light that hits Earth in one day over the whole state of Alabama is less than the energy in one of those tornadoes. How do you gather up all of this sunlight energy and put it into that tornado? It doesn't work.
3: That's right. Oh, my gosh. All right, we've got a three-minute break. We will be back with Professor James McFanny after this break. This is Joyce and Josh. Stay tuned. Welcome back to Power Hour, ladies and gentlemen. It's all about the truth at the Power Hour. We're tired of being lied to about every single thing outside your home and much of the documentation you might have inside your home if it was given to you by a government source or an educational source. We're talking with Professor James McCanny today about the lie about the comets. I mean, something that you would think they wouldn't need to lie to you about, and yet they are. Now, Josh, you had a question about the planet and the power that this planet might have with Tesla technology.
7: I was just saying, if the common man sees an electrically charged comet, then he would question, whether or not this planet can generate its own, own power, and can we harness that? Just like he's been saying.
3: No, that's why we need coal and oil.
7: There's too much money to be made in fossil fuels and stuff like that. You can't just harness free electricity from the planet.
3: Yeah.
7: There's not enough money to be made.
3: So our guest James McCanny is saying that we've been lied to about comets. I mean, how shocking. What is it that we can take to the bank? We don't want to do that, that's for sure.
7: If they told us the truth about comets, then we would question about our own planet.
3: Right.
7: Yeah. Okay.
3: Right. And that's that's the kind of the crux of the information coming from our guest today. But worst case scenario on this new comet that is C2012F6. Worst case scenario, you said, would be what?
8: As far as Earth is concerned, you're asking,
3: yes.
8: Joyce?
3: Uh-huh.
8: Well, really, there's not going to be any major effect on Earth. Because, as I say, this is on kind of almost the far side of the solar system. It's around almost on the other side of the sun. It's going to affect the other planets. I believe Mercury is going to have an alignment here on the 19th. And so that, what I'm telling people to do is watch on the 19th. So you would have to look on, say, the 15th, 16th, 17th, 18th, and 19th. Okay, all of a sudden this comet on the 19th is going to explode into brightness. It's crossing the ecliptic, which is a place where comets typically become very excited because that's there's a ring of material that, like a Saturnian type ring, like Saturn has its ring system. We all know about that. The Sun has a similar ring system. So when the comets come up and cross that ecliptic plane where that ring is, that's an extra like finger sticking out electrically, and it causes the comets to discharge much more than they normally would. Plus, little planet Mercury is zipping around. It's going to have a perfect electrical alignment right next to the Sun. So I'm expecting Comet Lemon to explode into brightness at that point. And that's something that a little dirty snowball would not have the brains to do. There's no reason for a little snowball to explode into brightness at that point. So I make these predictions, and when they come true, and NASA typically goes, well, oh, there must have been an asteroid that hit it. That's their standard answer. You know, so just at these precise moments, oh, an asteroid hit it. And this has happened with Comet Holmes, a big comet that was literally bigger than the Sun a number of years ago. And I predicted, because I saw the alignment of Venus, Mars, and Comet Holmes and Jupiter, I saw this alignment coming up, and I said, here's the date, and I gave it the date, and here all of a sudden on that date that comet went ballistic. It became the biggest comet ever known in history. You could look up in the night sky, and it was bigger than the full moon up in the night sky if you knew where to look for it. And it was on precisely the date that I predicted, and the NASA explanation was, oh, it must have got hit by an asteroid.
3: Wow.
8: No proof at all.
3: Yeah. When we come back, I do want to ask you about Planet X. So many people talking about this, so much on the web about Planet X, Nibiru. We'll talk about that with our guest today, James McKinney, after this 1 minute, 10 second break. Stay tuned. This is Joyce and John, and we will be right back.

0: Power Hour. Thank you for joining us. Caring about your world. It's all about the truth. It's all about the lies that we've been told that we are undoing one lie at a time. Thank you for joining us on the Power Hour today. Our guest today is Professor James McCanney. And the website, it's on the Power Hour News section and also be in the email blast. The website you're going to want to look at. Also look at the book on comets and why comets are so important. There's an e-book and a regular hard copy back book also with lots and lots of color pictures that you're going to want to see. Now, when we went to the break, I was asking the question about Planet X or Nibiru. For the people that have heard all the back and forth on this, what do you know from your experience and training at this point in time, education, experience, and training, what do you know Planet X is or is not, sir?
1: First of all, yes, there's an immense amount of misinformation. Say the first one is that we would look up and see some big orange ball in the sky. Now, that's the first grand piece of misinformation. What you would see is a big comet, because any object coming into the solar system would discharge the solar capacitor and become a comet. And so that's one of the main lies. That's one of the reasons also why NASA keeps pounding on this little snowball thing. So if a big comet comes into the solar system, they can say, well, that's just a little bigger than average little snowball. And that's what they're doing. So they want to minimize this concept of Planet X. And the reason is it's simply a control issue. Secondly, there's not just one of them. There are many, many, many, many of them. And a lot of people fell into the trap back in 2003. There was a very well-crafted misinformation program that was put out by the government with a Nancy leader, crazy lady talks to aliens, talks about Planet X. It was supposed to come on May 15th, 2003, and destroy the world. And, of course, it didn't happen. So then people would say, ah, that's just that crazy Planet X. People talk to aliens, cults, every other word you could think of. And it was designed to destroy the concept of Planet X in the minds of the public. But what it did is it actually raised more interest, where people went around and started asking real questions. So I spent a huge amount of time dispelling those rumors, and in the process educated a lot of people as to what spelling those rumors, and in the process educated a lot of people as to what Planet X really is. And the

0: announcement probably 5 years ago that they had found hundreds of these, and they felt they only found at that point at least 1% of the objects that were out there, the planet-sized objects in orbit around our sun. And so they've also at the same time found 40 new planets. Now, we all grew up from grade school learning that there were 9 planets, that, you know, the Mercury, Venus, Earth, Mars, Jupiter, Saturn, Uranus, Neptune, and Pluto. And something very strange happened. In a closed room of astronomers at some point, they voted to to minimize Pluto and say, oh, it's no longer a planet. And they did that because mm-hmm. they had discovered 40 new planets out beyond Pluto that were Pluto-sized. So they had a quagmire. They could either admit that there were 40 new planets when there were only 9 yesterday, or they could minimize Pluto and say, well, these are just type objects and we don't even have to talk about them because they're just the special
1: interesting
0: object.
1: Wow, I wondered why they said, oops, we made another mistake. We'll be back after this break with James McCanney. Professor James McCanney, it's 4 minutes after the hour. Stay tuned. Welcome back to Power Hour. Thank you for joining us. Our guest today is James McCanney. Professor James McCanney joining us to talk about more of the lies that we've been told. Who would think that talking about whether or not a comet is a little snowball or what, you know, what it represents would be so incredibly important to the belief system of Americans. Now, are you telling us, though, James, that in college, postgraduate work, people are lied to about these things also, that everyone is being deceived?
0: Yeah, and that's the incredible thing. And you understand that in school today, once you get into the, say, master's or PhD level, say you're in meteorology, say you're in astronomy, asking questions is not the norm. What do you learn? You learn that if you repeat what the professor tells you, you get an A. You get rewarded and you move on. If you question that and you come in and you say, you know, I've been reading this stuff with Jim McCanney and that really makes sense, and what you're saying is a pile of you-know-what, you know what you're going to get? You're going to get thrown out of there. And so when I was at Cornell, just a little example, I went as I was nearing the end of my second year, I was in the math department there teaching. I went around and I talked to various professors around campus, and they all knew who I was because I was pretty controversial when I was there. And I went into the geology department, and the head of the geology department saw me come in, and I was talking to the secretary because I had an appointment with one of the geology professors. He screams out, he says, anybody that talks to McCanney in this department will lose their tenure. And he screamed it loud enough so everybody could hear it. And so anyway,
1: wow.
0: This is the message. And so anyway, and I had other experiences there too. I went into the newly formed archaeoastronomy department, and I talked to the head of the department there. He stood up and he shook my hand and he says, I know what's going to happen to you here. They're going to get you out of here one way or the other. And he says, I really respect what you're doing, but there's nothing any of us can do to support you because we'll be on your heels if we do. And he stood up and he shook my hand. He says, you got the you-know-what to do this, to face these people on their own turf and face them down, basically. But those are a couple of experiences I had there. But they know that this, in terms of the pecking order, say, of geology, of anthropology, of archaeology, of all of these other subjects, evolutionary biology, space geology, all of these, the pecking order starts at astronomy. And they mandate that the solar system formed 4.5 billion years ago. There's no electricity out here. Everything formed at one time, 4.5 billion years ago, and all the planets and the sun, and really nothing has happened since. They all have to conform with this, and so you find all of these theoretical concepts to explain where mountains come from or where the water on Earth comes from. All of these have to conform with that top-down astronomical view of the solar system.

0: Before the break, I was talking about Pluto being minimized as a planet. And the quagmire that they had 40 new Plutos out there, and they had just something that simple. If they announced to the public, we have 40 new planets, everybody go, what are you talking about? There were only 9 yesterday. Now you got 40 more? Where did those come from? You see what I'm saying? That opens the door to the public asking some very basic questions. Where did these other 40 planets come from? Are there more? If you got those 40, there's probably 40 more bigger ones that you haven't discovered yet. And some of those could come into the inner solar system and cause damage, a la Planet X. You see what I'm saying?
1: Yes.
0: The logical conclusions that the public would come to almost immediately would be beyond what they want to happen.
1: So where do we go from here? I mean, this has got to be a real whiplash situation for a student that is homeschooled listening to this program and finding out, you know, that not even what we've been told about the sky is accurate. You know, my concern, though, also, along with everything we've been talking about, is what do we know or what should we know about EMPs that we don't know, and where are we headed with this subject?
0: Well, you're talking about government-controlled technologies to influence the public psyche, et cetera.
1: Correct.
0: Is that, yeah.
1: Yes,
0: There again, the equipment and the technologies that have been developed in just the past 20 years are horrific. We talk about chemical warfare or gases in, say, World War I that were banished for World War II. They said, you can't do this. Now the government has weapons that they can use on the public in their own country that would have never, ever been allowed under the Geneva Convention of World War II. And to have one person that can control something that can neutralize a large group of people, those are the kind. Let's talk about the neutron bomb. The same thing. It blows off up above, kills all the people, and leaves all the buildings. Leaves everything intact. That's why they outlawed it. But now the governments are running rampant with these new technologies, and they're getting away with it. There's nobody that can speak up and say anything because the UN is controlled by the same thing, the same group of people. We don't have any group or entity that speaks for the public anymore. The public is just being shot at from every direction possible. The rules, for example, for people that want to just get away are being blocked in all respects. In other words, people that simply want to live a normal life. You can't do it. There's no way, like Josh was saying at the beginning, he's trying to find a way to weave through this maze of rules and regulations and limitations, and they've got you blocked at every turn. And so, the interesting thing here is that comets are out there, and they don't have any control over it, and it's the one thing that everybody on this planet is, this fall, if this comet materializes like they say, and is bigger and brighter than the full moon in the daytime sky, in lighting up like a light bulb, and say this thing starts to do some acrobatics and starts to exchange with Earth some electrical discharges or some plasma effects or something like that, which I don't think is going to happen necessarily, but it could happen. But the point is that just looking at something that big in the sky, people identify with it. And no matter how many Carl Sagans you put up to say, no, don't worry about it, the public is going to take note. And there, like I say, the equation that's in everybody's mind is, first of all, the government doesn't have any control over that thing. The European bankers don't. If that thing were closer, what would it be doing? These are the things that every man, woman, and child, in fact, the little four-year-old's going to be, Daddy, if that were closer, what would it do? Everybody is going to be asking that question. And the second thing they're going to realize is, don't call Obama, because he can't do anything about it. Don't call the Pentagon. They can't do anything about it. don't bother calling the UN because they can't either. You see what I'm saying?
1: What about a man-made EMP like they're saying now? Korea has it, Korea doesn't have it. Of course, you know, they're using this ploy of, gee, we just don't know anything about Korea. Oh, my gosh, how stupid do they think we are? But yeah. The whole Korean wag the dog scenario has got everybody with a, you know, a gold ring in their nose following that around and not knowing what's really going on in North Korea. But is there a danger of a country using an EMP on this country?
0: Oh, absolutely. Yeah, absolutely. And there again, who developed that technology? Who gave it to them? The one thing I learned when I was dealing with aerospace and the military and had my own private companies, I never worked for the government myself. I always had my own private company. But the one thing I learned is when a technology is developed, it is moved instantly within days off to the other countries, to Russia. Back when I was dealing in the early 80s, we were still in the Cold War, the pre-Reagan days. And I'll just give you an example. I had a friend who was developing nose designs for the F-14 fighter planes. It was the F-14 was the advanced naval jet at the time. And this guy developed what was called the shark nose. It was a nose that allowed the plane to fly sideways. It had cured one of the problems of air combat, is that the jet now could flip sideways and fly sideways as it was shooting rockets and guns. And so it made this plane much more maneuverable. So this guy invented it. Within that year, that same nose appeared on the Russian jets at the Paris Air Show. So that's how fast these technologies move. And there's a reason for this. The people who control the war masters, the puppet masters that are on top, the people that control Obama and the U.S. Congress and the Federal Reserve, etc., those, and they control the Iraq and the other things that are going on. The CIA is their police force in the United States, and they have a police force like that in every country, including Korea. Of course they know about this, but they move these technologies around, and the whole idea is to keep this Earth so scrambled that everybody, okay, you know, you always have to have an enemy over there. You always have to have a boogeyman. And like you say, the people here are so stupid, they believe all this. And every 10 years, you can have a new one and control the country. That's how you control
1: the
0: country.
1: Or in the case of Africa, we can have a boogeyman a week, every week in Africa, because there's so many countries that we can plunder there. We're going to be back after this four-minute break with Professor James McKinney. Stay tuned to the Power Hour. We'll take your phone calls, 855-995-6923. I am really pleased to have you all joining us today, and I'm so appreciative that Professor McKinney would stay later with us. He didn't agree to do this, but he's been so kind because the phone lines are jammed, and I want to get to those phone calls because, you know, in our quest to uncover the truth and dispel all the lies, we have to go back so far and so far out, ladies and gentlemen, into the atmosphere, it seems like, to have to find the truth. And we're so appreciative that he has gone against the grain so often. I can tell you he probably won't get, Professor McKinney, I can probably assure you, you're not going to be getting the 1,000 Points of Light Award for what you're doing here.
0: No, I always kid that I didn't get my Christmas card from NASA again this year, but I'm hopeful for next year.
1: That's a good one. All right, let's go to Eric in New York. Eric in New York, you're on the air with Professor McKinney. Go ahead, please.
2: Yeah, hi, Professor. Hey, Joyce, how are you?
1: Mm.
0: Hi.
1: Blessed. Thank you.
2: Professor, could you share, I've read a lot about the Tesla technology that has been shelved from us, has more beneficial healing frequencies versus the harmful frequencies that we're exposed to with the current electrical system that they have, hijacked.
0: And you want to know in terms of healing? Is that the idea?
2: The frequencies itself, that when Tesla developed his technology, which they obviously didn't use,
1: right, but what is your question regarding that, though? What is your question regarding
2: the difference between the harmful frequencies that are in our electrical system now versus the Tesla technology that has the
1: good point. Good point.
0: Okay. There we
1: good
0: go.
1: Question.
0: Okay. Yeah, the Edison system that we use, the 60 cycle, is harmful to that frequency is harmful. In fact, I used to have a thing. When I studied in college, I'd go into the library to study, and I thought, this nice quiet place, and I'll sit down, and in 5 minutes I was asleep. I couldn't move, and I never could figure out why, but it was just due to the hum in the lighting there, which I finally figured out, so I couldn't go there. But there are frequencies that are natural electromagnetic frequencies that are in the earth, because it's the earth is like an electromagnetic drum, so to speak. And so there are terms that they use, the Schumann frequencies and the other terms to designate the natural frequencies of the earth. And of course, people have developed here over a long period of time, and so they are there are natural frequencies that are healing, and a lot of the Eastern societies talk about us being, say, one with the earth, and they talk about these frequencies. Also in sound, there are certain sound frequencies that are very soothing, and that's why when they do yoga, for example, they make certain humming sounds. Well, those are the natural frequencies. But at any rate, yeah, that's true. And I am not, I'll be the first to say I'm not an expert on this. Back in the 1970s, I did a study. I happened to be at Ohio State University for a while, and there they were doing research on the electrical effects on plants. And they realized that was one of the first studies they had done showing that the vertical electric field was very essential for plant growth. And for example, after a thunderstorm, the ozone and the ongoing electrical activity in the atmosphere was what caused mushrooms to grow. So there was a professor working on that, and they also understood that that's what drove the water up the trees. If you try and pump water up 100 or 150 feet, it doesn't work. So it's electricity developed in the tree that actually is driving the water up in the tree.
1: Wow. All right, we got to go to this four-minute break. We'll be back with Professor James McKinney after this break. Thank you very much, Eric, for the phone call. We'll be back after this break. Renee in North Carolina, you'll be up next. Stay tuned to the Power Hour. This is Joyce and Josh. We are joined by James McKinney today. Go to his website. It is at the Power Hour Guest section and also in the email blast. I know Catherine will do a great job in putting together a lot of good material for the email blast. We're talking to him today about comets, EMPs, whatever you want to talk to him about. He's been kind enough to stay with us and take your phone calls. So, but one question I have before we go to our next caller. Professor McKinney, do you not believe that perhaps religion has been imposed as a barrier between us and the power that God has and is to keep us from realizing what that power might be and internalize it? Is that too off base to ask you?
0: Religion has been called the opiate of the people, and it's in a sense really true. My second major book was Atlantis to Tesla, The Colburn Connection. And the Colburn is actually a composite of books from the library of Joseph of Arimathea, who was a rich Roman, but who had a very extensive library. But the point is that those people knew a lot of the ancient history as common knowledge. And that has all been blocked out. The Bible is supposed to be an ancient text linking us to the past, but most of it has been removed from the Bible. It's kind of like fairy tales when you read about the Old, especially the Old Testament. It gives you the lineage. That's one of the things that it does. But the second thing that it does is it tells you a lot of what happened back then, and they're constantly referring to events up in the heavens. But you read the Bible, and it really doesn't tell you what's going on in the heavens. The original texts did. So, yeah, to get back to your question, religion should be the absolute forefront in combating the government. Of course, now you need a C, what is it, the 503C status to be a religion here in the United States, which if you practice free speech, you cannot get that and practice real free speech in religion. So the majority of religions are kind of feel-good religions where you go and you pay your money and you leave and you feel really great, but they don't teach you anything. So I think worldwide the religions have been used to keep the people at bay rather than being the forefront of human rights.
1: That you realize their real power. And, you know, the verse in Ezekiel has always stayed with me as far as a belief system when it says, he who sits on the circle of the earth. I mean, that to me was a long time ago that was written, and it just impresses me so much that they had knowledge back then that we probably should be taking advantage of now, that even with all our Blackberries and computers and fax machines that we don't recognize. Josh, you had a question.
3: Yeah, I want to know what those books were, the Joseph Arimathea books that you mentioned.
0: Yeah, here's the short version of the story. Joseph of Arimathea was a rich businessman. He was the great uncle of Christ. He was Mary's uncle, Mary, the mother of Christ. And he had a vast library. He was a businessman, and he traveled a lot to England, where they were smelting metals, precious metals at the time, and he would bring them back to Rome. So he was a very well-known amongst all the senators, amongst the people of Rome. He had a vast personal library, which after a lot of problems going on in Rome at the time, he had moved most of his wealth and his libraries off to England, to the Glastonbury. They built an abbey which grew and grew and grew with time. But his library was moved to England, where it was kept for literally 1,000 years. But at some point, I don't remember the exact year, the Roman army was sent in to destroy that library. And the whole idea was, once again, the burning of books by the people in power. They did not want the people having that kind of knowledge, because knowledge is freedom. It's just, this has been going on for thousands of years. So back in the early 1990s, a group that had been holding the remainder of that book set came out and did a composite of some of the books and put them together and translated them into modern English, basically, and put them out. And the book that came out was a beautiful hardcover book called The Colburn. And there are many reasons for that name. But anyway, there were three of those that that they brought into the United States, and they wanted me to have one of those books. And so I got that book. And they said, what does this mean? So I started reading it, and I said, these are the big comets. These are the big comets of old. They're talking about multiple big comets in the solar system and doing battle in the sky. They call them sky dragons. And the effects on man and the rejuvenation of man a number of times at the hands of these great comets. So this knowledge was common knowledge back then. But the powers that be at that time, like throughout history, have kept the public stupid. And so when I came out with that book, it sent shockwaves through the people who run this planet, because they thought it was their own private stock of information. And there was a huge effort to subordinate my work, and especially the illumination of that. So the title of the book was Atlantis to Tesla, The Colburn Connection. And what I did in that book is I released all my studies on Tesla and showing, remember when Tesla did his work, he didn't understand, he didn't know there was a solar wind, he didn't understand the vertical electric field, he didn't understand the ionosphere. All he knew was he could tap into that vertical electric field and get power out of it. What I did is I showed where that was coming from and how it worked, the physics of how all of that worked. So that little book was a huge explosive release of information that basically had been kept from the public for a very long time.
1: Okay, I've got to move on. I apologize because I was going to go to Renee and I messed up here. Renee in North Carolina, you're on the air with our guest today, Professor McCanny. Go ahead, please.
4: Well, Joyce, you have just gone too far this time. You ruined my Feel Good Friday.
1: Oh, I am so sorry. We do Feel Good Friday. Oh, more truth, isn't it? It hurts, doesn't it? Truth hurts on the Power Hour. Well, I'm sure there's a drug out there that will help you. Do you have a question for our question or comment for our guests other than I've ruined your Feel Good Friday?
4: Well, you know, to insinuate that our kind and altruistic public servants might have some self-serving motives. You've gone too far this time, Joyce. I might have to stop listening to your show.
1: Yeah, that's true. There's just a little too much truth out there, isn't there? Yeah. As long as we can keep talking about the Jodi Arias trial on CNN, you'll be happy, right?
4: Oh gosh.
1: And the Voice and, you know, Dancing with the Stars. Anyway, do you have a question for our guest?
4: Well, like I say, something he said earlier is a point I keep driving home. You know, this, so much of people's, they love to cloak their self-serving interests in altruistic, motives, you know, to fool both their prey and their selves so they can still see themselves as good people and not suffer the legitimate guilt they should feel for the actions that they take.
1: Good point.
4: And
1: he
4: touches on this a lot. And so, yeah, he's one of my favorite guests.
1: Wonderful. Well, thank you so much. I appreciate that very much. We'll try and redeem your Friday for you. Let's go to Mike in Tennessee. Mike, you're on the air with Professor McCanny. Go ahead, please.
5: Oh, I could be ugly here and say it's not too much truth, it's too much cooking, sure, this early in the morning, but I won't say that. The fact is that the Tesla technology that he had put out to get a lot of investors to invest in producing the electrical grid, as I understand it, was in order to get them to build the grid, then he was going to engage the free energy technology to apply to the grid so that people, in essence, would have free energy. Is that stuff still out there? Is that technology still out there? And if so, where can we go to duplicate it?
0: Okay. Yes, the answer is yes, it is. My weather book, the Principia Meteorologia, the fourth book in the series, goes into a lot of detail in exactly how the Tesla Tower extracts energy from the ionosphere. It starts in the Atlantis to Tesla book and then, like I say, continues in the next book, what I call the weather book, Principia Meteorologia. But in that book, too, I describe the conditions in the solar system, how they translate into the ionosphere, and how you would tap into that. There are actually some better techniques than what Tesla was using. But his big Tesla tower, I have a picture on my homepage, which resides there and has been there for ages. You can see it's not a toy. But absolutely, the ability to get that energy is there. But these are extremely dangerous devices. And if we have a solar storm and you say we're extracting energy from the ionosphere, that solar storm could come driving down that current tube and blow out all your electronics. And to have one of these, and here's one of the big problems, you need a load. In electronics, it's called a load, like a giant light bulb, or basically, in the case of the Tesla Tower, something the size of a city to take all of that energy that's being provided. And it's hard to control because it's variable. It depends on solar system conditions, storm conditions, etc. So the Tesla Tower technology is a very difficult technology to control. But there are ways of dealing with that. And, of course, if we had a concerted effort, here's one of the other funny things about Tesla technology and extracting energy from the ionosphere. It's most abundantly available around the equator, and that's where most of the poor countries are of the world. It would turn those poor countries into the vast generating, electrical power generating regions of the world and make them fabulously wealthy, and take the power out of the, say, the Mideast, the oil companies, the natural gas, the uranium, and the nuclear plants, and the coal-producing regions, and the transport systems. You have to understand the transportation of energy goods, oil, natural gas, and coal, is one of the biggest lobbies in the world, because of the money made just in transporting all of that to where it gets used. So the answer is yes, that technology exists. If we developed it and maintained it, all we have to do is build the initial investment, and then the energy is free. And that's why Westinghouse went out and shut down Tesla's equipment, because that's exactly what happened. Tesla was going to plug that into the grid and provide the energy for free, and Westinghouse had just paid a lot of money for all the equipment to generate electricity with big generators.
1: Wow, interesting. Okay, let's go to, thank you, Mike. Let's go to Sherry in Kansas. Sherry, you're on the air with Professor McCanny. Go ahead, please.
6: Hello, Professor McCanny, I've been following you.
1: Okay, back off your telephone just a little bit. It's kind of overblowing. Thanks.
6: I've been following you for years. You should get the Nobel Prize in mathematics for your calculate prawns, but I don't think that's going to happen because I think you made a lot of enemies. I want to talk about volcanoes. Now, last year in the old Farmer's Almanac, they ran an article about volcanoes, and I've heard you say that, you know, part of the thing about this energy from outer space and the comets particularly, or alignments, it can cause earthquakes and therefore volcanoes also, if there's a... Now, it says that it depends on the how high the stuff spews, and then also that there's more danger in causing things that can affect your ability.
7: 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Question everything.
6: Ability to grow food, there's a lot of stuff spewed up there that, one, closer to the equator, may actually cause more problems than one, say, like the one in Iceland caused a lot of problems for Europe. And
1: okay. Do you want to respond to that so far?
0: And that's exactly right. The thing about geology, volcanoes, earthquakes, is there are many natural causes in the earth, and we don't have a real good history or knowledge of the internals of the earth. The other thing is these can be affected by conditions from outer space. Last January, I made a prediction last fall. I said January 14th, we were going to have an electrical alignment with a comet C2012 S1. And I gave some other conditions, and I said, you know, this would be the first big test of this comet, which is way out by the orbit of Jupiter. That was the day we had the Tokyo blizzard along that same fault line. 10 volcanoes went off on the Kamchatka Peninsula in northeastern Russia. And we had a tremendous weather, almost like what we're having right now in the United States, And we had a very low latitude electron aurora, very unusual, which meant we were connecting to the electron beam from that comet. So the answer is yes, these can be affected by conditions from outer space. And the way it works is the electron currents come down as a broad sheet, but when they hit the Earth, there's a very narrow path. The current path, most of the Earth is a non-conductor, so they follow these very narrow paths.
1: Okay, we got to go to break. I'm sorry, we got to go to break. Final segment of the Power Hour coming up, and the Yahweh song after this break. Stay tuned. We'll be right back with Professor McCann. Stay tuned, Joyce and Josh. Welcome back to Power Hour, ladies and gentlemen. Thank you so much for joining us, caring about your world, caring about our world. It's all about us learning the truth, and I do thank each and every one of you, and especially Professor McKinney for staying this long with us today to answer your questions. Afraid we're not going to get to all of the listeners' questions, but I just want to say we do have a power that is so much greater. I mean, that made Tesla technology that great. Let's go to Anthony in Ohio. Anthony, you're on the air. Go ahead, please. Okay, Tom in Kansas is up next. Tom, welcome to the Power Hour today.
8: Hello.
1: Hello.
8: Very interesting topic. I developed electrical hypersensitivity during my electronics schooling from 87 to 89, and following that, I lost my whole career because of Dale Mercury and low-frequency vibrations from power lines and fluorescent lighting and things, and we went on to develop high-frequency healing devices, and this work is very interesting. I would like to align with this doctor. And also, I ask that the whole audience keep Michael Golden or Jack Bauer referred, because there's a rumor that they're not verified yet, and he's been killed. So,
1: really?
8: So please keep that gentleman and his family referred this morning. And a little bit about the healing technology we work with. We work with a device called the Quantum Life Biofeedback, and the Life Biofeedback detects high-frequency emanations from the body. And we have another device called the Vibe Machine. It's not actually the Vibe Machine, but a variation of it that we're working on.
1: Okay, and the Vibe Machine. Okay, we don't have much time here. What website could people go to if they want to see more information? Because we're kind of at the end of the program.
8: Well, we don't have a website up because of the exclusivity of the technology. So,
1: okay. So, I mean, where are we talking about this then? If we can't follow it up,
8: we're gonna be releasing it here in the next month or so. It's being
1: excellent, excellent. All right. Well, call us back when you want to release it. I want to get to these callers. Thank you very much, Tom. I appreciate that information. Let's go to Scott in West Virginia. Scott, you're on the air. Go ahead, please.
9: Blessings on both of you. I agree with Professor McCanny on his astronomical observations. I have to make a correction for all the homeschoolers about his analogy of pumping water to the tops of trees. There is a little electrical compound to it, but it's called transpiration, and it works on the second law of thermodynamics. The density of the water in the plant and in the soil is denser than in the atmosphere. When the leaves, the stomates open on the bottom of the leaves, it lets gas out, and the water escapes into the atmosphere because there's less there than in the tree. The electrical part is correct in that the tension on water molecules hold them together, and that's what keeps that column pulling up. That's why
1: okay.
9: It's girdling.
1: I wish we don't have time. Well, real quickly, agree or disagree with that, Professor McCanny?
0: I'll have to comment on that later. Joyce, I wanted to mention that I've seen that we might be connecting into Saturn, driving this weather, and if so, this could carry us almost into mid-May, this kind of severe weather pattern.
1: Oh, no. Oh, wow. We're out of time, unfortunately. We're out of time. Thank you so much for joining us today. Amazing program at the Power Hour. As we undo the lies of the past and bring you the people that are telling the truth. On Monday, you're going to hear from a gang member in New York. You're not going to believe what you're going to hear. He has agreed to come on the program on Monday. You all have a blessed weekend. We'll see you then.
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1: And welcome to the Audio Imaginarium. Come on in, weary traveler, hang your cloak on a peg, grab a stool, and come gather around the fire. There are stories to be told, and you are among friends. Once again, this transmission is coming to you live via my little studio beneath the stairs up in Thornhill, Ontario. And Ian, my fine rockabilly friend, is behind the big audio board back in Liberty Village. Ryan is running our YouTube live stream from his lair in deepest, darkest East York. And once again, Albert is on assignment, this time in Jordan, attempting to negotiate a long-lasting Mideast peace. We wish him Godspeed. Author, researcher John Kerner is here to blow the lid off the JFK Jr. plane crash. Hard to imagine it will be 20 years next July. And John will be here for the full 2 hours, and we'll open up the phone lines in hour two to take questions and comments as John lays out his compelling evidence. As I say, John F. Kennedy Jr., what a resume. What a future he had. A lawyer, a journalist, a magazine publisher, of course, the son of President John F. Kennedy. And it was on the evening of July 16th, 1999. He died when the airplane he was flying crashed into the Atlantic Ocean, about 7.5 miles west of Martha's Vineyard. And his wife, Carolyn Bessette, and sister-in-law, Lauren Bessette, were also on board and died. It was a Piper Saratoga light aircraft. It departed from New Jersey's Essex County Airport, and its intended route was along the coastline of Connecticut and across Rhode Island Sound to Martha's Vineyard Airport. Of course, he didn't make it. And for the last nearly 20 years, most of us, many of us, have operated under the assumption it was an accident, a simple plane accident, pilot error, poor visibility. You've heard all of the arguments. Well, John Kerner is about to unravel those. He's an adjunct professor of American history at Erie Community College and the founder of Paranormal Walks. He's appeared on America's Book of Secrets, on the History Channel, and William Shatner's Weird or What on the Discovery Channel. John has an M.A. in American History from the State University of New York College at Brockport and a B.A. in Communications Journalism from St. John Fisher College. And his first book was Why the CIA Killed JFK and Malcolm X, The Secret Drug Trade in Laos. And his new one is Exploding the Truth, The JFK Jr. Assassination. John Kerner, welcome back to The Conspiracy Show. How are you, my friend?
2: I'm doing great, Richard. So nice to hear from you again.
1: Likewise. So this book is being heralded as the first serious work on JFK Jr.'s death. The first. Why did it take, do you suppose, 20 years, nearly 20 years, for someone to heavily research and write this? You would think, you know, when a celebrity dies, a public figure, these days, within weeks, you see that book at the checkout counter at the grocery store. No one touched this for 20 years until you. Why?
2: I think that there is a lot of fear around conspiracy theories nowadays that you're going to be labeled some kind of a crack for going into this, especially if you're a mainstream historian like myself and teach history, that if you're in the mainstream, you might be labeled as someone that doesn't know what they're talking about. So to look at an event like this, like I do, with logic and facts, takes a lot of courage. Another thing to think about, too, it took several years for JFK assassination researchers to be accepted that they're talking about things back in the late 1960s that weren't accepted for many, many years. Witnesses were killed for that assassination, too. So there's a lot of fear around this stuff, and I think it takes people time to accept the reality that there is more going on here than we were led to believe.
1: My next question is about you and your personal safety. I don't say that in a flippant or cavalier way, because you published your book on JFK and Malcolm X, what, 2014, I think, that came out.
2: That was right.
1: And just before it came out, like on the eve of its publication, you became not just a little bit ill, you almost died.
2: I did. I was completely healthy, and then I spent about 6 months in hospital going through what was a different types of diseases. They couldn't figure out what it really was, and they kept asking me, had I visited Southeast Asia, And I had never been there. And they said, whatever you got, only come from there. And it looked like someone had poisoned you and you really should be dead. So I went through that for about 6 months and I lost 45 pounds. I pretty much was on death's door right when that book came out. And my family said that there were some Black Hawk helicopters that were flying over the house sometimes. It was a very strange time for me when that book came out. And we all probably know the story of Gary Webb, the reporter for the San Jose Mercury News, who was found with two gunshots to the head after he was reporting on the very same thing I was reporting on, the connections of the drug trade in Laos. In that case, it was South America. But my case was with Southeast Asia. He paid the ultimate price, too.
1: So was there any trepidation on your part or maybe your family's part on, like, John, you really sure you want to tackle this?
2: Yeah, they actually asked me not to write about this. My family did not want to write this book. I felt I had to write the book. I felt compelled to do it. In fact, I put in the introduction, this might be my last book. I don't know if I'm going to, you know, what's going to happen to me. I'm willing to take the risk, though, because I think it's so important. The truth needs to be told.
1: In researching this book, and we'll get into the timeline, of course, over the course of the next 2 hours and lay out the evidence and sort of dismiss a lot of the prosaic explanations for this plane crash. And you do it so beautifully in Exploding the Truth. But was it difficult to get people to speak up about this when you went to, for example, I believe it was the senior editor at George Magazine? Were they open to speaking to you? Were they anxious to speak or were they frightened?
2: I had a lot of people that were not too willing to speak with me, but I kept persisting. I used what I could find with published reports, the National Archives, the NTSB report. I tried to contact the witnesses that saw the explosion. And I talk about in the book the resistance I encountered. Just getting microfilm was hard to get from people in and around Martha's Vineyard. They're very closed off to this and scared about it. And I think with good reason, because as we talked about with other assassinations, witnesses have paid the ultimate price for even talking about this. Look at, for example, Nina Rhodes Hughes, who just came out a few years ago and kept her mouth shut because she thought she'd be killed too, because she, of course, saw a second gunman at the RFK assassination. And she finally said the truth's got to be told. She saw another gunman. No more cover-ups. So there's a conspiracy of silence, you probably could say, with witnesses. And I saw the same thing here, too.
1: John Koerner, the author of Exploding the Truth, the JFK Jr. Assassination. All right, take us back to July 16th, 1999, the evening of July 16th, and just sort of walk us through the events.
2: Yeah, this was supposed to be a very wonderful weekend for the Kennedy family. This was Roy Kennedy's wedding. They're heading up there to celebrate this. It was strange because 30 years earlier, that was when Chappaquiddick had taken place at the same spot for Edward Kennedy, that horrible tragedy that took place with his family there. So usually they took that time to do this. But anyway, that was when they planned this wedding for Roy Kennedy. And he was taking off from New Jersey. He took off at 8:39 p.m. with his wife, Caroline, and his sister-in-law, Lauren Bissett. And then at precisely 9:39 p.m., he calls in to the Vineyard Airport and tells them that he's about to land. And it's such a key thing to say this, because if there was any distress with himself or the airplane, he'd have said so right then. He did not. And the official version of the NTSB report, it says at that point in time, he was suffering from what they call spatial disorientation. And if he was suffering from that, he would have said something at that point in time, which he did not. He said he's about to land, things are okay, all is good with the aircraft. Also, Edward Meyer, who was appointed by the NTSB to investigate the conditions that night, issued a report about a few weeks later, and he said the conditions that night over the vineyard were completely fine. There was nothing that could have caused spatial disorientation. So the call at 9:39, the other reports indicate just the opposite, in fact.
1: So about 20 to 10, he crashes basically nose first into the Atlantic Ocean, correct?
2: Well, then we can make this point, too. So Jim Maher is pointing this out, too. He investigated the assassination, too. And it was obvious in those around the area, too. If an airplane like that crashed as the NTSB said it did, nose down, then the luggage, the bodies, the parts of the aircraft would be in one place. That was not the case. The Navy and the CIA, they sealed off 14 nautical miles around that area to recover everything. They found luggage, sneakers, wheels, bodies all over that place. So what that indicates is something really quite important. It indicates that the cabin was breached inside from explosion, causing a large debris field around the area. If there was no explosion, it comes down in one spot, there's no need to seal off that large area. It wouldn't find all those debris of the large field.
1: How large was the debris field on the ocean floor?
2: 14 nautical miles. Large area.
1: The debris field was 14 nautical miles long?
2: Yes. So it was a massive explosion. And again, as I put in the book, there were three witnesses on the ground there that saw just that in the sky. They saw two things. They saw the flash of light and they heard an explosion. One of whom was this man named Victor Pravanik, who was talked about in this book called The Day John Died. He was documented in that book. He talked about this with that author. And he said that he saw an explosion. He was also reported in the New York Post. And he was looking at, he was fishing that night. He'd been fishing for a number of years in that same spot. So he looked up at the sky, saw an explosion, heard the sound, and he was right there.
1: Absolutely amazing. You know, if you go on Wikipedia and you search the JFK Jr. crash, it'll tell you things like poor visibility. It'll say a debris field of about 120 feet. And yet we are hearing, 14 nautical miles. We're talking about a debris field here, 14 nautical miles along the floor. How were you able to verify that? How do we know? Is that in the public record?
2: What ends up happening here is after the explosion takes place, ABC News, Peter Jennings on the air, is getting calls from local residents around the area at Gay's Head, for example, at the Vineyard. And they're saying as far north as in some places near north of the Vineyard too, several miles up, they're finding things. The local sheriff even calls in and says he's found more of the set's luggage on the beach. So this is coming right from people that were on the ground calling into local news people, like even ABC News on the day after the explosion on the 17th of July.
1: Right. Now, here's the funny thing. They don't recover the bodies for 2 days. I mean, what took them so long?
2: Right. It's very unusual because what ends up happening here is it gives us the chance to talk about the locator beacon. So at 2:15 a.m., ABC News, Peter Jennings reports at 2:15 a.m. on July 17th, the Navy claims that they heard a rescue beacon. And they said initially that it was the Piper Saratoga, which obviously it would be. But then they say, hang on a second, it's not Piper Saratoga. It's a downed Navy military aircraft instead, which kind of just blows your mind. And at that point in time, ABC News, NBC News just dropped the story. I don't ask some obvious questions, which I ask in the book. If it's a downed Navy military aircraft, who died in the crash? Did it collide with JFK's plane? Where are the bodies? And how could they confuse that with the other rescue beacon? Because they're two completely different sounds. The Piper Saratoga's rescue beacon is a steady, shrill sound. And a Navy aircraft is a much more like a foghorn. You can't confuse them. So it seems like they probably were lying about that. That they actually did find the Piper Saratoga at 2:15 a.m. And like you were saying, you needed time to make it look like it was an accident, not an explosion, which is why they did that.
1: Now, the other obvious question is, if there was a Navy plane downed, why wasn't it reported missing? Why wasn't that on the news?
2: Right. It'd be very hard to not have the families talk about every pilot had died, for example. How do you cover that up? It just doesn't make any sense. So it would have to be the Piper Saratoga's rescue beacon that they found. And it just makes
1: sense. This was a diversion to delay for time so that they could do what?
2: so they could make it look like it was an accident, that where the bodies were just in one spot, recover as much debris as they could, maybe even switch out the bodies so it didn't look like they had been marred from an explosion. They needed time to do this, and it was done by the Navy and the CIA, the two teams that were in there doing that, only them. Media was not allowed in. Even the Kennedy family was not allowed in. Just those two entities. That's it.
1: Who was the first to reach out to the Kennedys to let them know?
2: Well, President Clinton was trying to get information to Teddy Kennedy. Back at Hyannisport, they were in a media blackout, too. So, again, like you said, it took many days for even anyone to realize what had really happened there. And during those 2 days, all kinds of myths start to explode in the media. One big myth was that JFK Jr. was a bad pilot. He was a reckless pilot, that he was dangerous, and that was not even close to the truth. If you look at all the people that trained with him, they said he was meticulous. Ralph Howard, for example, one of his flight instructors, said he loved flying because it gave him a sense of peace, for example. He had 17 years in the cockpit. We could point this out, too. He did that same flight 5 times at night with no flight instructor. He also had another flight instructor say that his name was Harold Anderson, that one time he actually did a test with a hood on and did everything completely accurate with a hood on. So during that 2 days, it was used to destroy his reputation, which we found later on was not even true. So it was a bad couple days there.
1: How many hours of flight experience total did he have? Do we know?
2: I think it was over 700 flight hours going back to 1982 at the very least. It's 17 years. And the main thing we can also point out, this is from the NTSB report itself, is he did that same flight from New Jersey to Martha's Vineyard at night with no flight instructor. He also knew how to use autopilot. He passed instrument training tests, and he knew what to do. So we also know, as I was saying, he makes that call in at 9:39 p.m. after 1 hour of flight. And if anything was wrong, he would have told the airport at that point in time that he was suffering disorientation, there were some problems with the aircraft. None of that was ever reported. So you have this 2 days where his reputation is being destroyed during that time, which is not even true.
1: So he was rated to fly instrument under instrument conditions, right?
2: Right. And there's also this myth put forward, too, that there was this flight instructor that allegedly, just before the aircraft took off, went up to him and asked to fly with him. And the NTSB report talks about this, but never names this person, curiously enough. And I think if this person did exist, JFK might not have trusted him. It was very suspicious. This guy shows up. Who is this person? Why is he here? And I don't know if this person, who he was, where he was, what he was doing, what his motivation was, but he never was named. And the media never pursues this either, to find out this guy who cheated death, it could have been on the airplane and died with all the other members of the family, but never was named. A very strange thing that happened there with this mysterious flight instructor, too.
1: When they talk about spatial disorientation, even if the weather is clear, but it's because it's dark, with the water below, you've got this featureless, not a landscape, obviously, it's water, but it's featureless. Could that cause spatial disorientation, even in an experienced pilot?
2: I suppose it's possible, but we can also point out a couple different things. It's such a key thing to point out that 1 minute before the explosion, he calls in to the Martha's Vineyard airport. He says he's about to land. He's on approach. If he was suffering from that at that point in time, he would have said something about it. He didn't make a distress call. He was ready to land. So it's possible, yes, but not based on the evidence. We also can point out, he made this same flight at night with the same conditions. He was used to seeing that horizon already 5 different times.
1: It's also been suggested there was a possibility that he may have been distracted, that he was flying in the same vicinity as American Airlines Flight 1484, which I guess was also on approach to Westchester County Airport, and that the traffic collision avoidance system on the American Airlines flight actually sounded. So is it possible that that may have caused the crash?
2: It's possible. But again, we have to go back to the witnesses on the ground. We have 3 people who saw an explosion. We have Victor Brbanek, the lawyer from Pittsburgh. We have a member of the Martha's Vineyard Gazette who was on the beach who saw that. And a member of the Kennedy family was on the beach, too. They all saw in the sky an explosion and heard one, too. So it seems like if you add up the evidence here, that's what we're talking about. And another thing they were talking about, too, is that, well, maybe his leg was hurt.

0: when he says the leg is feeling fine. He even took off with no incident, flew for an hour, so the leg was doing fine. So that's one more thing we can discount too.
1: I'm not a pilot, obviously. I don't know to what extent you would use your feet. Do you use your feet when you fly a plane? Do you need to apply any pressure with your feet as you would, let's say, on a gas pedal or a brake pedal?
0: The research that I did, again, I'm not an expert either. It only is really needed on takeoff. And then after that, you can use autopilot, and that takes it over from there, which he knew how to do. And again, right. if he did need to use his feet, get back to the point. He did an hour of flights, calls in at precisely 1 hour into the flight. If anything was wrong, he would have said something then, and he did not. He said we were on approach, ready to land, and then right then, the plane explodes.
1: All right, John, stay put. We'll take a quick time out, come back, and continue to drill down on the JFK Jr. assassination. John Koerner, my guest. Back with more in a moment. Stay with us.
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1: Hey, welcome back. John Koerner is with us, exploding the truth, the JFK Jr. assassination. Now, according to the official version, in quotations, the official version, both Kennedy and his wife and sister-in-law were found strapped into their seats, still in the fuselage. Do you have, I mean, if in fact there was an onboard explosion, presumably what? They would be scattered. They would have, it'd be pretty gruesome, right? There'd be body parts scattered along the ocean floor.
0: Right. Absolutely. So this is why it's important to recognize that they sealed off 14 nautical miles. And for several days, we have no idea what they find. There's no chain of evidence because you have no media allowed in there, no Kennedy family, no independent people that could independently verify what's found. So make up anything they want. They can make up anything they want to with the report, because no one independently can verify their finding. What we do know from those around the area, though, as I was saying, is that they did find Lauren Bessette's luggage. They found some sneakers, some airplane parts over a large area from that area around Martha's Vineyard. They're several miles away from where the explosion took place. So, as Jim Morris, as I said, pointed out, if it was, as they suggested, an accident, everything would be just in one spot, but it was not in one spot. It was over a large debris field.
1: When they recovered the bodies, were the Kennedy family, anyone in the Kennedy family or the Bessette family allowed to view the bodies? Well, they had to identify them, right?
0: Right, but again, not for several days. So it's possible that, again, people in the CIA, they can obviously manipulate bodies. Did it with JFK, and it can be done with their experts. They can make it look like anything they want. And the point that should be made, even if they're strapped into the cockpit, that doesn't mean it wasn't an explosion. Perhaps the explosion took place on the side of the aircraft. We don't even know. But because there's no one allowed in the area, and those allowed in, the agency and the Navy, who had just lied about, as I mentioned, the rescue beacon, they can't be trusted for what happens next. They told this lie that they found the Piper Saratoga's rescue beacon, and they said, oh, no, it's one of our aircraft. And then no one pursued that obvious question, well, if it's one of your aircraft, where is the aircraft? Where is the pilot? Who died? Did it collide with JFK's plane? Where's the debris field for that one? No one asked those basic questions that need to be answered. And we're still asking the questions all these years later.
1: The bodies were taken to the County Medical Examiner's Office by motorcade. Where was that autopsy performed? Do we know?
0: It was performed in the Martha's Vineyard area. And the Kennedy family had the bodies cremated at sea. That's when it took place with the bodies. So there was no burial except for at sea.
1: And do we know who performed the autopsy?
0: Well, the people that performed the autopsy were government-sponsored people. Jim Baker took over the investigation, too. So he was in charge of hiring people that did the autopsy, in charge of the investigation, course, for the Reagan administration, a key member and a friend of the Bush family. So he

0: in charge of all these decisions, and that's where all those decisions come from, Jim Baker.
1: One of the theories, obviously, that's been bandied about is that John F. Kennedy Jr. was thinking about running for the vacant Senate seat in New York, which would have pitted him against Hillary Clinton. There she is again. And that so all of a sudden the Clintons once again fall under suspicion. But you spend the entire first chapter, or I think it's maybe the first or the second chapter, essentially exonerating the Clintons.
0: Yes, I think it's important to note that JFK Jr. was not going to run for the Senate. He had told his friend Gary Ginsburg, his business partner, that he was not interested in running for the Senate. He wanted to run for governor. That was much more his line of expertise, managing things, being governor. Clintons were very close to the Kennedys. So one of his friends also said he was too much of a gentleman to do this, too much, too honorable. It was just not for him to do. He was running for governor in 2002 and for president in 2004. So the Clintons were good friends of the Kennedy family. You might know a couple of different things kind of on the public record. President Clinton appointed as ambassador to Ireland Jean Ann Kennedy Smith when the first year he was in administration. Also, Jackie Kennedy was a big early supporter of Bill Clinton when he ran for president in 1992. And JFK was the inspiration for Bill Clinton to become involved in politics when they met at the White House back in the early 1960s. So they were very close. And one other key thing, too, we can point out is that George Magazine never published a single word criticizing Bill Clinton during his administration, especially during the several different scandals that he had. In fact, during a key moment in time, JFK Jr. sent a fax to the White House that said that he was a kid in the White House. He fit under the desk easily, never could see an intern fitting under the desk. So he just sent this funny little fax to the president. So it was pretty clear. The friendship was the key thing why he chose not to run against her. And he had his sights set on running for governor.
1: The governorship of New York is interesting because that is has been sort of a path to the White House for many presidents, including, of course, Teddy Roosevelt and then his distant cousin, Franklin Delano Roosevelt. And it seems like you get in and you only serve 2 years and then you run for office. So that's kind of the fast track to the White House, is to run for governor of New York and then only serve 2 years.
0: Absolutely. You have Teddy Roosevelt. You have Grover Cleveland served just a year. Martin Van Buren served a very short time. So it's always really been, like you said, a stepping stone of the White House. And I think him with his just huge popularity as this person who kind of had a very easy love from both parties would have been a kind of a healing force for the country. He, of course, lived in New York City, and he would have been there during the terrorist attacks, and he probably would have been able to speak eloquently about that and would have been a person I think the country would have loved and respected in his administration as governor. And it would have been, I think, an easy win for him.
1: It had also been discussed, I think it was suggested to him, you point out in your book, Exploding the Truth, the governor of the outgoing governor, D'Amato, had suggested that John run for mayor of New York City.
0: Mm-hmm. Yeah, he was a senator from New York and he was leaving, and he said, why not run for mayor? And JFK confided to him and to his friends that you never have a mayor become president. You didn't have a much higher platform than that. So that right there indicated he was seek the presidency pretty soon. And the stepping stone would, of course, be governor of New York, which is what he had his sights on. So he was no threat to the Clintons. He was, in fact, his temperament was, I think, because he ran George Magazine, I think the Senate would have been too boring for him. He wanted to be a manager of things, a leader of men and women. So I think being governor of New York really appealed to him a lot.
1: Right. I said Governor D'Amato. You're right. Senator D'Amato, Alphonse D'Amato.
0: Yeah, yeah.
1: Now, but why the decision to run? Because he had resisted for so long. When did he first decide, yeah, I'm going to run for public life? I mean, we assume, okay, you're a Kennedy. At some point, you're going to run for office somewhere. But he had resisted for so long.
0: Right.
1: When did he decide?
0: he starts talking about this in the spring of 1999. And he talks about this with his friends. What do you think? And it seemed at that point in time, his wife had got to be okay with it. I think once she gave the okay, then it was all systems go. It was a matter of where he would pick to go forward from there. Would it be Senate or governor? And they ruled out Senate for the reason I just mentioned. So that left governor. And I think that's where he made the decision. The two options would have been one or the other. He's from New York State, obviously. So that's where path forward would have been from him. So he felt that he had done all he really could with George Magazine. He was going to use the presidency to open up an investigation into his father's assassination. That was why he wanted to run for president too. He had talked about that with his friends as well. In fact, in his early life as a teenager, he had talked about this with his first girlfriend, Meg Azzioni, in high school, that he had really serious doubts about the official version of events of his father's death. So it had been a thing with him for quite a long time, questioning the Warren Commission.
1: And wasn't scared off by the fact that his uncle, Robert Kennedy, had sort of had the same idea that he would run for president and investigate his brother's assassination. And obviously he paid the ultimate price as well. All right, we'll take another time out, John. Stay put. Back with more of our discussion of JFK Jr. with John Koerner right here on The Conspiracy Show. Stay with us.
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1: Hey, welcome back. John Koerner is with us, exploding the truth, the JFK Jr. assassination. I wanted to just ask you about George Magazine. Now, at the time, he was in financial trouble. I recall he flew up to Button Airport in Markham, not far from where I'm sitting. Maybe a couple of weeks before the crash, he was looking for, I don't know if he was looking for investors or whether he was looking to unload the magazine. What was the status of George Magazine at that time?
0: Right. His business partner, Gary Ginsberg, he said that there were two things on his mind that last 2 months of his life. He was going to try to sell the magazine and try to run for office. That's what he was positioning himself for doing. And if he could just sell the magazine, that could give him a chance to focus on his ideas of running for governor. So that's right. He was trying to get investors to keep the magazine going. And he also had confided that perhaps an article about the Bush connection to the assassination could help the magazine do better sales, too. So he, of course, named the magazine George because he felt the connection was there between George H.W. Bush and the Kennedy assassination. So that's what was on his mind at the end of his life, those several things.
1: And most people just assume, because I remember one of the earliest covers of George Magazine was model Cindy Crawford wearing a powdered wig dressed up as George Washington. So he was being very clever, I guess, not playing his hand. Most people, or for public consumption, the idea was that George was named after the founding father of the United States. But on the inside, people understood it was a dig at Poppy Bush 41.
0: Absolutely. And we can talk about the connections there after the break. And there are several connections that and reasons why the Kennedy family and the Bush family were at opposite ends of the spectrum in terms of their their anger, the rivalry. And JFK Jr. was, I think, in the crosshairs, and as many Kennedys were, because of the CIA's anger at him, at his father, and his brother too. And I think he got the same treatment as they got too.
1: All right, John, we'll come back and dive into that precisely. John Koerner, author of Exploding the Truth, the JFK Jr. Assassination. Phone calls begin at the top of the hour. Back with more of The Conspiracy Show. My name is Richard Sarrett. Stay with us.
2: Corporations, governments, and sometimes entire civilizations. What goes up must come down. And it lands on The Conspiracy Show with Richard Sarrett.
1: Welcome back. John Koerner stays with us. He is with us for the full 2 hours. The book is Exploding the Truth, the JFK Jr. Assassination. Before we jump into the George Herbert Walker Bush connection here, you're telling us 100% that George Magazine was named as a dig to George H.W. Bush I mean, how do we know that for certain? I mean, was that ever stated categorically, or I believe it, but how do we know for sure?
0: I think the reasons are pretty clear, because after we get to the point where we get to the end of 1999, he has told two different investigators that I talk about in the book that he's ready to uncover the conspiracy to kill his father, and he's going to point the finger at Poppy Bush. It's told specifically to two different investigators. And we're looking at the evidence here. You go back into his own life. He'd been questioning things as far back as the late 1970s. And when he's in high school, he's in the same high school that George W. Bush went to high school too, at the same time. And I also want to mention that if you go back in the early 1960s, there are a number of connections that really prove the anger that the Kennedy family and the Bush family had against each other. And one important thing we can point out is this oil depletion allowance that JFK was trying to eliminate, that was going to really ruin all of the fortunes of all the oil men in Texas, including George Poppy Bush. And that's one of many reasons why there was this effort to take out the president in Dallas in 1963.
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1: John Koerner is with us for the full 2 hours. The book is Exploding the Truth, the JFK Jr. Assassination. All right, so George Herbert Walker Bush has the distinction of being maybe one of only two or three people on the planet who always said he never remembered where he was on November 22nd, 1963. I think the other was Richard Nixon. So likely they were both in that meeting with Clint Murchison and LBJ and so forth the night before. However,
0: right.
1: And then of course there is this very popular grainy photograph of what looks like it could be a very young George Herbert Walker Bush in the vicinity of the of Dealey Plaza on November 22nd, 1963. It's not right. Definitive proof. But what is the evidence that George Herbert Walker Bush was, in fact, in the CIA in 63? It comes from a Hoover memo, right?
0: Right. There's also the fact that Jim Garrison finds out that he was arrested by the Dallas Police Department in Dealey Plaza, and he was in Dallas Police Headquarters right after the assassination. So Garrison found that out. And we also have the photograph of him in front of the school book depository. And we also know the night before he was at a hotel in Dallas making a speech about his oil company, Zapata. So he's in Dallas. And we probably know, as you said, that night he was at Clint Murchison's house with the other oil men planning the assassination. So he's around the area. And so we have photographic evidence. We have him making the speech. We have him arrested from Jim Garrison's, evidence. So he's in the area. There's no doubt about it. And we also know that there's motive for him, as we said, to want President Kennedy dead, because JFK was going to end the whole depletion allowance, which is going to just ruin the profits of all these oil men. And also we know that Poppy Bush helped plan the Bay of Pigs invasion. He was one of the people who got the ships named Houston and Barbara, for example. So this man was part of the whole series of men in the agency because of the Bay of Pigs invasion, because of the whole depletion allowance. They wanted the president dead, just, basic history here. From their perspective of the agency, why they wanted the president to be eliminated.
1: Talk to me about this Hoover memo.
0: Right. So there is this memo that George Herbert Walker Bush makes a phone call from Tyler, Texas, and he claims that this one person in Tyler, Texas helped plan the assassination. But this person that he pins on the assassination was never involved with any kind of conspiracy to kill President Kennedy. He was at home the entire time. The person was probably mentally ill. And all this does was try to put Bush in an area that he wasn't in. He tries to say he was in Tyler, Texas at the time, when in fact we know he was in Dealey Plaza. He was arrested. He was photographed. All it was meant to do was give him an alibi, and Hoover was part of the plan to do this.
1: it's always been claimed, or George Herbert Walker Bush claimed, or someone on his behalf claimed, that it was a different George Bush that was in the CIA, that Hoover was referring to another Bush, a George William Bush.
0: Right, and this George William Bush, when he found that out, got himself a lawyer and got himself a notary and made sure everyone knew that it was definitely not him. He went through a specific, detailed explanation of how it could not have been George William Bush. So that's in the book, too. So this man found out about this, and he said, no, it was definitely George Walker Bush, not him.
1: So this George William Bush, who George Herbert Walker Bush claimed was the actual Bush mentioned in the Hoover memo, basically went to a lawyer and swore out an affidavit, or had an affidavit sworn out.
0: He did, yeah. He said there's no way it could have been him. He was nowhere near Dealey Plaza. He would not handle that kind of intelligence information. He just, there's nothing about this that could have connected him to that. So he got himself a lawyer and an affidavit and swore to this.
1: What was Bush then doing in Dealey Plaza? He wanted to make sure the deed was done? I mean, do we know, just because he was there isn't necessarily proof positive that he was involved.
0: That's a good point. So we have to make the observation that it doesn't really matter why he's there. It just matters that JFK Jr. wanted to find out more about it, investigate it. So because he's telling his friends, investigators, that he wants to use his magazine and the presidency to reopen an investigation and point the finger at the Bush family, that makes him a target. And he also is a rival to his son, George Herbert Walker Bush's son, George W. Bush, the presidency. So these are things that make him, that give him motive to be killed by the CIA. So we also can point out, I think there's also an extension here of the agency's continued anger at JFK, just by the fact they wanted to kill his son, over continued anger at the Bay of Pigs invasion, the drug trade in Laos, and the Vietnam War. It just is an extension of their targeting of the family itself, even forgetting about the fact and anything about new investigations, rivalry to the Bush family. I think it's just more of a pattern to kill more Kennedys, because that's just what the agency tends to do. They just do this to all three of the brothers. They targeted Teddy Kennedy, too. They targeted Robert Kennedy, and, of course, JFK.
1: George Magazine launches in 1995, 4 years before John's death. Had he always intended to use George Magazine as a platform to expose? I mean, was he looking at doing some investigative pieces and publishing them? And if so, why didn't he?
0: I think he makes his first attempt at all this when he publishes this article that details a conspiracy to kill Yitzhak Rabin. Not written by him, but published in his magazine. That was his first attempt to test the waters, to see how it would be received by the public, that kind of reporting in his magazine. I think that was the first step he took to see if that could be well received, if he could continue to live, if he would be targeted. So that comes out in March of 1997. So I think that's his first attempt to make himself more respected, to be able to do this with a magazine. And again, he was telling his friends at that point in time, this is what we need to do. We need more serious reporting. This kind of thing is what the magazine needs to start doing.
1: They were waiting, though, obviously, for that smoking gun. They needed something very concrete. I mean, you don't take on the Bush dynasty in a magazine without having them basically pretty much dead to rights, I would imagine.
0: Right. You'd have to have several years of research. You need the power of the presidency itself, really, to be able to get that done. And going back to Bobby Kennedy, I mean, he had confided in his friends that the first day of the assassination, he approaches the director of the agency and says, I know you did this, I'm going to prove it. So he spends the next several years doing his own investigation. He visits Mexico City, for example, talks to other researchers for the assassination. And he concludes that the agency, of course, killed his brother, and he was going to use the power of the presidency to reopen investigation, probably hold trials for treason and the Vietnam War. And we all know how that turned out. So this is the same approach that his uncle had tried in 1968, and the result was the same. And I think if you look at even Teddy Kennedy, you know, look at this in the book too. There was a suspicious plane crash in the summer of 1965 where he should have died too. This is just months after the summer of 64. And once after the JFK assassination, And that plane crash killed the pilot, and Teddy Kennedy really should have died that night. It was a very strange accident. The pilot had flown that flight several times, and that looked like an assassination attempt, too. So all three brothers were targeted, and it seems like this is more of an extension of that. Even the date itself we could talk about, too, is unusual, July 16th.
1: How is that peculiar? What is that interesting about that date?
0: Well, we can go back, 30 years. That same weekend was Chappaquiddick. And I think another researcher thing, too, that was set up to destroy Teddy Kennedy's political career. So he would never have been president in 1972. So, you know, there's that, which is looked at in the book as well. But there's also, going back even further in time, July 16th of 1961, JFK Sr. starts an affair with Mary Cord Meyer, ex-wife of, of course, Cord Meyer. And that was a very provocative thing the president did when he started that affair, which B. Howard Hunt says Cord Meyer was one of the men who planned the assassination. And one reason was this bitterness of this ongoing affair with this very serious affair, really, with Mary Cord Meyer that began that day, July 16th. So it seems like that date, that weekend, is it a coincidence? I don't know. It's unusual. We also know that July 16th of 1945 was when the first nuclear explosion took place in the American Southwest with the Manhattan Project, and many of the men from there went under the CIA. So it's a very proud day for them, very unusual day, July 16th. It's a very strange day for all this thing to go down on.
1: Fascinating. All right, John, we're going to open up the phone lines in the next hour, take questions and comments, and we'll continue to explore the assassination of John F. Kennedy Jr. Back with more of my conversation with John Koerner right here on The Conspiracy Show. 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
1: Well, thanks for inviting me into your home, long-haul truck, RV, camper, taxi, your parents' basement, your loft, that greasy spoon just off the interstate in your cabin in the woods. John Koerner, author of Exploding the Truth, the JFK Jr. Assassination, stays with us. 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And incidentally, you can also access them through my website, strangeplanet.ca. strangeplanet.ca. And incidentally, we've overhauled the website, strangeplanet.ca. We've streamlined it, made it a lot easier to navigate, and it's far more mobile friendly. All right, let's get back to John Koerner. And again, we'll take questions and comments of this hour for John. Do you suspect or do you know whether there were earlier attempts, perhaps now sort of in hindsight, looking back, other close calls that may have been an attempt to take John Kennedy Jr. out?
0: Yeah, there was this unusual incident that took place. He switched up his aircraft about 6 months before with a new one, the Pepper Saratoga. And that one had some strange instruments that were kind of failing or not up to par, so he didn't like it for some reason and he got rid of it. So I don't know what that was all about, but that aircraft looked to be not up to speed, so he got rid of it, exchanged it for this new one. So I don't know if that was sabotage, if he knew something about it. I'm not really sure, but he was so meticulous that he didn't like that one and just kind of got rid of it. So that might have been one thing that was unusual, certainly.
1: Right. And so for George Herbert Walker Bush, I guess there were two motives. One is to silence John F. Kennedy Jr. before he investigated his father's assassination. And then the other one was because obviously George W. Bush, the younger Bush, was also running for president in 2000. So.
0: Right. Just 2 weeks before the assassination, right? Explosion. It was very unusual that for the several days that all this was happening, where there were, the nation was tragically mourning that JFK's, you know, Jr.'s death, George W. Bush was nowhere to be found. They couldn't find him for a comment for several days. His press secretary said they didn't even know where he was. It was very strange. And I was just thinking about another point, too, that question earlier, why was there this all of a sudden interest in getting involved in politics again? I think because he admired his father so much, it seemed like he wanted to serve his country. And it got to the point in his life where he was ready to do so. And his father in his 30s was doing the same thing, serving his country, and he felt an obligation to do the same thing. And if you look at the timing here, if JFK Jr. had become president and elected president in 2004, which was his path, he would have been the same age as his father was on Inauguration Day in 1961. So they would both have been 43 years old. So I think the timing here is what was important to him, too.
1: All right. Stephen in Massachusetts. Stephen, welcome to the Conspiracy Show.
3: Hello, Richard. Hello, John. Right after the crash, I was watching WBZ4. It's a local affiliate here. Report by David Robichaud. You know, he was a reporter. He was down, you know, in the area. He had an interview. I don't know if it's the reporter from the Gazette. He had an interview with the photographer who witnessed the crash, and he said he saw a great light right before it. That was an interview with reporter David Robichaud, WBZ4 News. And also another thing, on Channel 5, WCVB would be the ABC affiliate. Chet Curtis, who was a news anchor, he himself, you know, well-known anchor, he's passed away. He himself was a private pilot, and he, when they were commenting, you know, they were doing, you know, a news coverage, he was apoplectic. He was a flyer himself. He couldn't understand how, you know, he could have been like the reports were true, that John could have been, you know, flustered. He said he knew that, you know, he was a good pilot. He himself had flown. This is a Chet Curtis. And, you know, he was a well-known pilot. He couldn't understand it. It seemed like he was very uneasy. He didn't go around and say it, but he was just, obviously the Kennedys are very popular. But if you want to get that footage, it was Chet Curtis. He and Natalie Jacobson were well-known anchors at the ABC affiliate WCVB TV5. Chet Curtis, he's passed away, but he was a pilot, and I don't know if you'd want to check into that. I don't know if you know that or not. You could easily get the footage. So I just wanted to put that out there. And also, I'll add this. You may not know this. The Gaelic name or Jewish name, ancient name of Kennedy, you know, I'm sure you know, it means head wound. And obviously both of Kennedy, John and Robert, were shot in the head, and could have been, you know, John could have hurt his head in the crash or whatever. So that's kind of eerie. And
1: is that true? The last name Kennedy means head wound in Gaelic?
3: Yeah, you Wikipedia search. A Gaelic name, the ancient tribal name, means Kennedy. Obviously, that's translated from the Gaelic or the ancient Celtic. It means head wound or you know, shot to the head, something like that. You could easily find that with a Wikipedia search. It'll come up, or you just do a Google, the search of the Kennedy name. You know, original origins.
1: Some great points in there, Stephen. Let's get John in here to comment.
0: I'm glad you brought that up about the Vineyard Gazette reporter. I spent an entire chapter talking about this witness. So there is this reporter from the Gazette that you just mentioned that was interviewed on the air. And the problem was they didn't give the reporter his name. So subsequent investigators called the Vineyard Gazette. And they said we're reluctant to give out the person's name because they're an intern. They just went off to college. So we're frightened for their safety, I think, for obvious reasons. So the information that we had was that they worked for the Gazette. They witnessed this explosion. And it was a male, and they worked just through that summer of 1999. So with those, you know, facts, I wanted to go and look at the microfilm and see if I could nail down who this person would be. So if I could find a person, a male intern, that showed up just reporting in the summer and then stopped reporting when he got to September when he went back to school, that would have been the person. So I tried to get the microfilm through interlibrary loan from three different places in the area, and all three of them denied the microfilm request and wouldn't let me see the microfilm from the Vineyard Gazette. Finally, I got the National Archives to get the microfilm. So I got the microfilm, looked at it, looked at every single story from May until September for the Vineyard Gazette. And I did find the person, this one person, this intern that showed up and then disappeared and stopped reporting when they would have went back to school. So I didn't give the person's name in the book, but it does correspond to what the man was saying. There was his witness that worked for the Gazette and saw the explosion.
1: Fascinating. Fascinating. How many witnesses in all saw the explosion?
0: Well, the three that we publicly know about, that talked about it, that were courageous enough to talk about it, were this reporter for the Gazette, then another member of the Kennedy family that was interviewed on the air, and this third person I mentioned, Victor Probanek. Okay, he was and still is a lawyer near Pittsburgh, Pennsylvania, and he was there fishing that night, which he had done for several years, and I contacted him too. I emailed him, and he said he'll get back to me in 2 weeks after his trial was over. So he said, contact him then, which I did. I contacted him again after 2 weeks, and I said, 2 weeks are up. Can we talk about what you saw that night? And no response. So unfortunately, he perhaps got spooked out by my questioning, but we do know from accounts in the book, The Day John Died, and from the New York Post, that he witnessed this explosion, just like the reporter we just talked about and heard it as well.
1: All right, let's say hi to Larry, who is in Toronto. Larry, good evening, good morning. Welcome to The Conspiracy Show.
4: Yes, how are you?
1: Very well, thank you.
4: Yes, the comment I'd like to make concerning this topic, aside from the fact that John F. Kennedy Jr. was killed in an unusual manner, is the fact that he was cremated right away. Because if you look at the history of the Kennedy family, number one, they're Roman Catholics. And I realize there's no prohibition against cremation. But the fact that he was cremated right away is strange because the entire Kennedy family, Robert Kennedy, Jacqueline Kennedy, President Kennedy, and Patrick Kennedy are all buried in the same, more or less, plot in Arlington.
1: That's a very interesting point.
4: And you know what I mean?
1: Absolutely. And kind of a coincidence also that all three of them were cremated, not only John Jr., but his wife, Carolyn Bessett, and his sister-in-law, Lauren.
4: Yes, exactly. Because it's interesting that Jacqueline Kennedy passed away not too long before John Jr. was killed. It wasn't that long. I'm thinking if he was assassinated or taken out, perhaps they waited until after she died to do it. Because can you imagine if he had died and she was still alive and they cremated, she would have been appalled, I think, to think that her son's basically being cremated and his ashes dumped in the Atlantic Ocean, where the rest of the family is buried in a family, plot or whatever. They're all in
1: Larry, Arlington. That's an excellent point. Excellent point. John, do you want to weigh in on that?
0: It really is. It's very suspicious. the bottom line is it's a way to cover up the evidence. If you don't have bodies, then you can't make conclusions about what happened to the bodies. Because if you destroy the bodies and cremate them, then you can't prove what happened to the bodies. So you're making an excellent point. It's so obvious, yeah.
4: Was James Baker in charge of all this?
0: Yeah, James Baker was the one appointed. and again, he's obviously from the Reagan administration. He was the Secretary of State.
4: Right.
0: He was Secretary of State. And he's from the Bush family, a good friend of the family. So he's the one appointed by the NTSB, by the FAA, to head up the investigation. So from the very beginning, you have this inside man that's directing an official version of events with the bodies, with this visual disorientation myth that we put forward. It's all coming from him, which I think makes it very suspicious as we're talking about why it's him. The Bush family has their inside man there, and the CIA has their inside man there too with James Baker.
4: Yeah.
1: Larry, thank you so much. Great questions, great comments as well. I appreciate it. Catherine is in London. Catherine, welcome to the Conspiracy Show. Hi there.
5: Hi. First time calling in. This is great.
1: Thank you. Great to have you aboard.
5: Thanks. I've got a couple of questions, and I'm trying to remember where they're coming from, because I've listened a lot to, like, Jim Fetzer, Jim Mars. They both talked about these subjects quite a bit. But apparently there was a seat missing in the plane, and from the way that the plane was found, it would have been very difficult for that seat to get loose on its own, and that seat was never recovered. And I know that there was a theory put forward about the fact that he always flew with a flight instructor, that he still wasn't fully qualified, he had a flight instructor with him. Where was this other person, if indeed there was this other person with them? And of course the Bush connection, because I think the New American Century, that report, that conference was just starting to be being brought up, and with his magazine he would have been all over that kind of stuff. So it just really was the timing, that summertime of 99. I actually remember the day that it happened as well.
1: Right. Okay, so the missing seat, that's interesting. What do you know about the missing seat, John?
0: Yeah, all these were myths put forward to take away JFK Jr.'s credibility as a pilot. He did not fly with a flight instructor. He didn't need to fly with one. As I mentioned before, he did this flight 5 times. By himself at night with no flight instructor. As I said before, he also did this training with a hood on. He could easily fly this new autopilot. And this idea that there was a person, if there was a person in that plane that died with them, the family would have been notified about this. The flight instructor community in that area is very well known. His flight instructors, we can all name who they are. I all know all their names. So if there was a man that was flying with him that was dead, where is he? Where is his family? Yeah. Why have they not talked about it? It doesn't make any sense. That was put forward to show the public this myth that he was not a good pilot, that he didn't know what he was doing. So that's why it was put forward. And in fact, there was a possibility, yes, this man may have approached him before the flight took place, that to say he might have wanted to fly with him. And JFK Jr. may have said, no, he doesn't need a flight instructor. He might have trusted this man. He might have known who he was. Because it was mentioned in the NTSB report that there was some person that approached him, but they never named who he was. And the media never investigates this, which would have been a great story. This person who would have cheated death by not getting on the plane with him. So the whole myth of this mysterious flight instructor makes completely no sense. It was only meant to put forward to say that he was some kind of bad pilot. And all his flight instructors said he was a meticulous pilot. He did everything right.
1: All right. Thank you so much. Great questions, Catherine. 416-360-0740. 416-360-0740. Toll free 1-866-744-740. Any theories as to how, they got that bomb on the plane?
0: Well, good question. Address this in the book too. The place where the plane took off from, Caulfield Airfield in New Jersey, that airport, especially back at that time, had almost no security. So that's why they actually wanted to put aircraft there. The celebrities like Bill Cosby had his aircraft there. JFK Jr. had the aircraft there. They wanted privacy. So this was a private airfield with no security, and it was kind of a place where you could just go, be by yourself, and it is the kind of place where you can easily get in there and get access to it. In fact, I was giving a speech about this a couple months ago, and person in the crowd actually said he had been to that aircraft, that airfield. He vouched for what I was saying. He said, yeah, it's crazy that you can just walk in and out. No one really cares what you're doing. So it seems like it's the perfect place to get in there and put something on the aircraft, because there's no one checks what you're doing.
1: Amazing. Amazing. The Kennedy assassination, of course, the John F. Kennedy assassination, has this long death list of witnesses and so forth. Is there a death list for the John F. Kennedy Jr. assassination? Are people starting to die mysteriously who saw things or who know things?
0: Well, I mentioned the reporter for the Vineyard Gazette. The editor, right away, when people approached her to ask for this guy's name, she said, we don't feel comfortable giving out his name for his own safety. So they knew right away the information that he had was that explosive. So, and as I said, I found out the man's name through the microfilm. I put his name in the book for his own safety. Okay, he's a young man. That's 20 years ago. So he's probably, he's probably almost 40 years old now. So that person, whoever he is, wherever he is now, I wish him the best, because if ever his name gets out there, God knows what might not happen to him. I mentioned I talked to Victor Bubanek over email. He said he'd get back to me. I emailed him three times, and he decided not to respond to my request. So he might be spooked too. So I also suspect that there were more people that night that saw the explosion and chose not to talk about it, because it was a very good night to be out on the beach. The weather was perfect. It was a nice summer night. There hadn't more than three people that saw the explosion, but three people did talk about it, and we give them credit for their courage.
1: All right, John, stay put. We'll take a timeout, come back, take some more calls, questions, and comments for John Koerner, author of Exploding the Truth, the JFK Jr. Assassination.
2: You want the truth? 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The Conspiracy Show with Richard Serrett.
1: And we are back with John Koerner, the author of Exploding the Truth, the JFK Jr. Assassination. It's interesting that the time of year, it was 3 years earlier that the TWA 800 plane went down, and many people, I'm not sure how many witnesses saw the what it looked to be a missile being fired from the ground, striking the plane. I'm not sure if that was sort of roughly in the same area. I think that was over Long Island. Where that plane went down. But the timing is interesting. Do you think there's any connection there?
0: I think the connection is that you want to have a place where it's not over land. Because if you have an explosion over the land, there's more witnesses and more people can gather things from their homes, from the ground. But if it's over the sea, if it's over water, then it can be sealed off by the Navy and the CIA. They can take things under more control then. So the timing is essential here, that the explosion takes place for both of these right over the water, where it can be easily controlled with in this case 14 nautical miles rather than over the ground. They need to wait till they're over the sea in both cases for those particular situations and to come to the conclusion where they're both explosions, and then you have them easily controlled over water.
1: All right. Augie is in New York, and he's on the line. Augie, go ahead. Welcome to the Conspiracy Show.
6: Thank you, Richard. I just wanted to ask a question. Earlier in the program, when you introduced the author, he mentioned that he had contracted a disease that was specific to Southeast Asia. I'm wondering if he has any clue as to how he contracted that disease, and also, what did he ever get the name of the particular disease that almost took his life?
0: Right. So this is summer of 2012, I guess it was, and I was in Buffalo General Hospital, And the doctors that summer were fighting for my life, and it was some kind of flesh-eating disease. My lungs were filling up with fluid, and my face was filling up with fluid. I had to have several surgeries to drain fluid from my body. My muscles were contracting. I lost 45 pounds. And the closest thing that they could tell me is that you have something that looks like it is from Southeast Asia. Have you ever been to Southeast Asia? And I said, I never even have a passport. I've never been to Southeast Asia.
6: Wow.
0: So I said, whatever you have only is native to there. So we have no idea how you got it. It looks like you've been poisoned somehow. And at that point in my life, I was completely healthy. Obviously, I'm a public figure. I give speeches. I give tours. I give lectures. I'm out in the public a lot. So it's easily, I can be, I'm accessible. So somehow I contracted this illness, and they said, you should be dead. There's no reason you should be alive. Somehow you've survived. And my family noted that there were several times where there were these unmarked black helicopters that were buzzing my house while I was in the hospital. So it was a bizarre summer when this happened. And I don't understand how I survived, but I somehow did.
6: Absolutely incredible. I thank you so much. Thank you. Thank you.
1: Augie, thank you. Great to hear from you. There's Augie in New York. You know, the interesting thing is the Clintons, certainly Bill Clinton and George W., have been quite friendly. And George Sr., before he was confined to a wheelchair when he wasn't in such frail health, they would be involved in joint ventures, things like hurricane relief and so forth. What do you suppose changed? I mean, if the Clintons were close to the Kennedys, surely the Clintons must have suspected something.
0: Well, I think this happens years later. I mean, this is a recent phenomenon with Bill and George W. Bush. I think it's simple because of one reason. The presidency is a very exclusive boys club, I guess you could say, and they take care of each other. When they're ex-presidents, they tend to go to events together. They become friends almost all the time. They want to show themselves as statesmen. So this happens quite a bit. Eisenhower became friends with Truman. He often would talk to JFK during the missile crisis. Jimmy Carter has become friends with the Bush family too. So after these men leave the presidency, they kind of put their differences aside and want to show themselves, for history's sake, despite what they might feel personally, to show the world that they're great leaders, they're statesmen, they can cross party lines and have history write them up as good, honorable men, when in fact they might have, who knows, in their private lives, different feelings about these people.
1: Why didn't other members of the Kennedy family speak up after his death and at least raise some of these questions? You know, why did they take so long to recover the bodies? Why such a large debris field? Why weren't we allowed to, you know, to see the bodies sooner, et cetera, et cetera? Why weren't the Kennedys speaking out?
0: Well, Teddy Kennedy was he was actually quite angry about what was going on. He was on the phone with President Clinton for almost the entire 2 days when they wouldn't let anyone in. So he was asking a lot of questions and quite angry about this. So we can at least give him some credit that we know for a fact that local media was reporting that he was really angry and upset about what was going on, trying to get information from President Clinton. And even President Clinton wouldn't know what was going on because the Navy and the agency had sealed off the area to anyone. It was like they're this rogue government doing their own thing. So the Kennedy family, with this patriarch, Teddy Kennedy, was quite upset that they were not allowed in to handle this situation. Now, I have hope and faith that because obviously this is relatively, you know, recent 20 years, obviously it's a long time, but there's still many people in the family that still could raise questions. Let's think, for example, about our Robert Kennedy's son, RFK Jr. We've We know for a fact, we talked about this on the air, that he recently visited Sirhan Sirhan, and he's come to the conclusion that that, of course, was a conspiracy. So there's a member of the family there we could point to that might have the courage to look at this situation too. Maybe he could be called upon to have that same courage and have that sense of open-mindedness about this. Let's hope he can have that that approach too.
1: Did you reach out to any members of the Kennedy family?
0: No, I didn't reach out to any of them. I felt like I didn't really need to. I want to be respectful of them. And I feel like if they want to approach me, if they want to have me investigate with them, I'd be more than willing to help them. I'm doing this for them and for the truth. I feel like they've been the target too much of this agency, and it needs to stop. And this has been a pattern going on since the 1960s, and this family has suffered way too much, and it just, the truth needs to come out, and it needs to stop.
1: Melanie is in Toronto. Melanie, good evening, good morning, welcome to The Conspiracy Show.
7: Good evening. I was going to go to bed early, but you guys are keeping me awake. But anyways, is there a possibility this could be tied into the 9/11 preemptive to test out the waters as to how far they could go? And also, another question, he had an cast, I believe, on his leg. Was he on any medication? And also, one more question, who ordered the cremation, and what about his wife? Was she also cremated, or and the sister, and who ordered the cremations? And basically, could it be connected maybe to the 9/11 pre? I mean, at that time, we know that one of the guys was in Egypt, the main guy in Egypt who ordered the 9/11 was testing and bombing, placing bombs or whatever at the World Trade Center. So could he have had something to do with it? Because we know that the Nazis had their submarines in the Second World War all the way up to almost New York, right? So could there be a possibility it could have been done from the water? Could have been just a test?
1: Well, that's an interesting point. Why do we assume it was a bomb on board the plane? Why not a missile?
0: Yeah, I think it's possible. Yeah, you could have a surface-to-air missile. I mean, that the interesting point is that all three of them, the troop witnesses that we know, they hear and see the same thing. They see an explosion, this flash of light accompanied by an explosion. So flash of light, explosion. So could there have been a missile that caused that? Certainly. I think that's a possibility. So they all are consistent with their reports. So that's interesting. Or could there have been a collision with perhaps a drone? That's possible, too. I look at that possibility in the book. There is this thing called a Predator drone the agency had that they could mount a missile on, or a bomb. That's also possible, too. She also mentioned this connection to 9/11. Interesting. The airfield where JFK Jr. took off from is the same airfield where pilots that train for 9/11 attacks train from. So those terrorists were working out of that aircraft facility, doing training, eventually did attack the World Trade Center at 9/11. So that was a couple of years, 1 year later, that was the same airfield that that aircraft took off from. As I mentioned, there's very lax security there. So there is a connection that we can make with that that she's mentioning. Interesting.
1: All right, John, stay put. We'll take a timeout, come back, take some more calls, questions, and comments for John Koerner, author of Exploding the Truth, the JFK Jr. Assassination.
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1: I was just reading a New York Times article from July 22nd, 1999, talking about the recovery of the bodies. Now get this. The remains were located at 2:30 a.m. on July 22nd, 2:30 in the morning, by an underwater camera checking objects detected by sonar. Now get this. The bodies were raised about 4:30 p.m. 14 hours to raise the bodies? What's going on there, John?
0: That's very suspicious, Richard. And you have all that time to rework the bodies to make it look like there wasn't an explosion. So you have, again, no one allowed in there except the CIA and the Navy. So the agency is very skilled at body manipulation. Just look at what they did to President Kennedy's body to make it look like in the autopsy photographs that he was not shot in the back of the head. That there was not a frontal wound, and there was not a front wound and an exit wound in the back. They made it look like the back of the head was covered up. So obviously there was enough time there for them to rework the bodies, make it look like it was not an explosion, but an accident.
1: All right, let's say hi to Ed in London, Ontario. Ed, good morning. Welcome to The Conspiracy Show. You're on the line with John Koerner.
8: Thank you. I'd like to make a couple of comments.
1: Morning. Welcome to The Conspiracy Show. You're on the line with John Koerner.
8: Thank you. I'd like to make a couple of comments on the

0: John, did you want to add anything further to that?
1: Yeah, we can point out that even if he's having trouble with that, he can use autopilot. And we also can point out that this is such a key thing. He takes off with no incident. Everything's fine. He flies for 1 hour with no incident. So if he had any trouble with his, you know, his leg or the aircraft, he would have said so at 9:39 p.m. when he calls into the Vinard Airport to say he's on approach to land. He made no distress call. So obviously this indicates that the aircraft was fine, and he was fine, and the weather was fine too.
2: Just a couple more points, if you don't mind.
0: Please go ahead, Ed.
2: Sounds like a typical low-tech World War II bomb where it arms on the way up and explodes on the way down. It's triggered by barometric pressure. That's a very low-tech, old-school bomb, possibly. And the last point I'd like to make, please, is that the 14-mile debris field is because you're talking about floating debris, which are wheels with tires, suitcases, seat backs, seat cushions. They, you know, they will go for miles if there's a wind or current, but the aircraft parts certainly wouldn't be spread over 14 miles unless it was a Challenger spacecraft explosion or something. At that low altitude, you'd have a smaller debris field than 14 miles.
0: Interesting point. So we should clarify. Are we talking about a debris field found on the bottom of the ocean of parts, or are we talking about floating debris, which, if it drifts, as Ed points out, that wouldn't be unusual?
1: No, what we're talking about, what happens here is, according to Jim Mars, using his investigation, he says that if this was an accident, you'd have everything in one spot. You'd have the bodies, the luggage, the aircraft, everything in one area at the bottom of the ocean. It would fall right into the ground, everything at the bottom of the ocean together, because it would, there'd be no explosion. Then the aircraft wouldn't break apart in the air. It'd go all down into the ocean, and nothing would happen other than that. You put everything in the bottom of the ocean, bodies, everything, the aircraft intact, crushed together as one. That's not what took place here. You had over a large area, even on land, not drifting onto land, but on land, you found things where there are sneakers, luggage, wheels, all kinds of things, not drifted up, but on the land itself, as if it flew several miles. So that's different than what you're saying there. That indicates an explosion, a breach of the aircraft, something quite different.
0: Ed, thanks. Great questions. Great comments. All right, we'll take another time out. John, stay put. Back with more of our discussion of JFK Jr. with John Kerner right here on The Conspiracy Show. Stay with us.
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0: John Kerner is with us for the full 2 hours. The book is Exploding the Truth, the JFK Jr. Assassination. It'll be 20 years next July that he, his wife, and sister-in-law went down into the Atlantic Ocean off of Martha's Vineyard in their Piper Saratoga plane. Not a mere plane accident due to pilot error, says John. There was a mid-air explosion. So we're talking assassination. If the aircraft blew up in the air and parts fell from the sky, it's possible that there were pieces of the aircraft on land, small pieces. I mean, were naval people searching the land? Were they combing the land to make sure that all the evidence was cleaned up? Were people questioned and asked, did you find anything?
1: Right, absolutely. And this is the thing, I think, why I mentioned this has to happen over the water. Because if you have the aircraft, if the bomb goes off over land, or if the missile is sent to the aircraft over land, that's much more problematic, because then you have people's homes, you have to, you know, find debris there, there's more witnesses. But if it explodes over the water, then you can have the Navy go in, and the agency go in and clean up the area and make it look like an accident. But one problem they had is because the explosion was so violent, as I said, there were things that they did find on the land very far

0: forth that people did find, including the local sheriff. So that was one thing that happened. We did find some people that were discovering things like a sneaker, as I mentioned, a wheel, luggage, those sort of things. But the rest of it, as you said, was cleaned up by the Navy, make it look like an accident.
1: Of course, when something like this happens and we accuse somebody of a cover-up or a conspiracy, the critics, the skeptics, have a legitimate question. Is think about how many people would have to be involved to cover something like this up. You have the Navy divers. You have the Coast Guard. You have the medical examiner, the people performing the autopsy, the people that were there present when the bodies were recovered, and so on and so forth. How do you keep a lid on something like that?
0: Well, I'm not going to try to answer that question. I'm just going to point to what I found out, the facts. The fact is that 2:15 a.m., the Navy said that they had found the Pepper Saratoga rescue beacon. This reported by ABC News and NBC News. And then they said on the air that no, it was a downed Navy military aircraft in that same spot. So at that point in time, you have to conclude one of two things. They're lying about something. They either did find the Pepper Saratoga, or one of their aircraft was crashing there at that same spot. So that alone proves that they're lying. And because they're lying about that, what else are they lying about? And you can take it from there. That's the biggest proof I have of conspiracy. Except for that, you have to find out, where is the aircraft? Who died in the crash? Where are the family? Were they notified? If that's not the case, then they did find the Pepper Saratoga and lied about it for some reason to cover up the area. So that one fact alone proves a conspiracy, and you go from there.
1: Your publisher, were they at all hesitant about publishing this book?
0: Not at all. I mean, they had been so great about this. I mean, they published another book I wrote about the Kennedy family that we've, you know, talked about extensively, the drug trade in Laos. And they've always been very supportive of this. They did no editing of the manuscript other than just basically proofreading it. So it's to their credit that they've been behind me the whole way.
1: And I wanted to ask you about whether you've had any suspicious activity around you since this book is now out. Because as you mentioned earlier, on the eve of the publication of your first book on JFK, it sounds like you were poisoned. Anything suspicious happened to you since you've published this book?
0: I could tell you about it off the air if you want, Richard, but,
1: I respect that. I don't want to
0: talk about it off the air. Yeah. Something did happen. Yeah. We could talk about it off the air if you'd like. Yes.
1: Absolutely. No, I'd like to hear it, but no, I don't want you to, I don't want to put you in a spot here. And so did that incident lead to your decision that this may likely be your last book?
0: I don't know, Richard. I mean, the other books I've written, it just seems like, I don't know. It seems like I tried to publish these books and write these books, not publish, but write these books. And people just, I hope they just can look at them from my perspective. I spend so many years researching them. I try my best to lay them out logically with all the facts covered. And it just seems like there's just so much resistance to this. I sometimes get discouraged. So I don't know. I mean, I hope I can write again. I hope I can at some point. I get discouraged when people don't have the same perspective as I do. I just, we can be open-minded about things, and hopefully they will.
1: Who's been resisting you? Who's resisting you? I mean, have there been reviews written or debunkers coming after you?
0: Well, I mean, just anecdotally, I mean, when I've been a couple of speeches about the book and locally, and I just tried to, when people are making observations, it's hard to go back at them and explain what they're talking about is not factually based in evidence. I'm trying to come back at them with facts and evidence, and they just don't understand that just because it's a conspiracy doesn't mean that it's some wild theory. I'm trying to write things from the perspective of what I see from facts, evidence, and research, not from, you know, some kind of wild conspiracy theory that people might just label as being some from some nutcase.
1: Well, that's what makes this book so dangerous, and perhaps makes you so dangerous. John, thank you so much. Listen, hey, maybe someone like Oliver Stone will take a look at this book and decide to turn this into a movie, like he did with JFK. Wouldn't that be something?
0: It deserves notoriety. I wish people would read the book with an open mind. That's all I ask. Just read the book with an open mind. That's all.
1: Give us the details on where we can get a copy of Exploding the Truth, the JFK Jr. Assassination.
0: It's at Amazon.com Canada, and Kronos has it too, and my website has it as well.
1: All right, folks, go out and support John Koerner. And I will speak to you on Coast to Coast later this month, my friend.
0: That would be wonderful, Richard. Thank you so much for tonight. I appreciate it so much.
1: Thank you. All right, thanks to Ian back in the studio, Ryan in his lair in East York, and Albert, God bless you wherever you are. In the meantime, don't be afraid. There's nothing concealed that won't be revealed, and nothing hidden that won't be made known. What you hear in the dark, speak in the light. What I say in a whisper, proclaim from the housetops. Move over, Aphrodite, I'm coming home. Good night.

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0: Dr. Stan here at the Genesis Communication Network, coming to you from the hills overlooking beautiful and picturesque Monterey Bay, and bringing you the news behind the news, the story behind the story, hoping to convince you that reality is usually scoffed at. Illusion is usually king. But in the battle for survival of Western civilization, it's going to be reality, not illusion or delusion, that's going to determine what the future will bring. And I have to remind you the views that are expressed here are not necessarily those of the owners, management, staff, sponsors, or supporters of the station you're listening to. They happen to be my views and, well, the views of our guest this afternoon, who I hope is going to be Joel Skousen. Joel, are you there?
1: I am. Thank you, Doctor.
0: So I'm going to let you pick up the story. This is, of course, Joel Skousen from World Affairs Brief. So tell us what the latest breaking news is.
1: Well, the big story this week is the increasing recalcitrance of Vice President Dick Cheney to hide his activities. You know, one of the things that the news has not covered is the fact that the Vice President's office has grown to be just a 4 or 5 man staff to a totally secret staff with $4 million budget. This is the secret working room of the White House, in my opinion, and that's why Vice President Dick Cheney is trying to keep virtually everything that he does a secret within this huge staff that he's got as the Vice President. But never before has any Vice President in this United States been anything but a token office. Someone who goes out and does a few public relations things. This guy has Air Force Two, an entire aircraft dedicated to his personal use. And right now, of course, he is busy trying to say that he is neither part of the, or that he's both part of the legislative branch and then part of the executive branch. The big problem, of course, is that President Bush's latest executive order detailing how member agencies of the executive branch must deal with classified documents and materials, Vice President's office says that he is exempt from this because he's part of the legislative branch. And of course, he was just making the argument in the past few years that he's exempt from scrutiny from Congress because he's part of the executive branch. So which is he? That's the big question.
0: And of course, they're really trying to get his records subpoenaed. Are they going to be able to be successful?
1: I don't think so, and that's because the spokesman for Vice President Dick Cheney came out today and said that President Bush has agreed with the Vice President that his executive order detailing how agencies within the administration must deal with classified materials does not refer to the President or the Vice President, so they consider themselves both exempt. In any case, ever since the year 2003, Cheney has failed to disclose the exact amount and nature of the intelligence his office has made secret or declassified. In other words, he's had a great deal to do with both classifying and, well, we don't know anything that he's declassified, but certainly he's been involved in keeping everything secret. The biggest scandal started, the first scandal started in the major energy committee meetings that he had with Enron and other major energy suppliers, and he refused to reveal to Congress anybody who attended or what their agenda was or what the agreements were between the administration. This was, of course, before the major California energy crisis, whereby there was a great deal of, it wasn't the deregulation that was the problem, it was the price controls that stayed on by California, which made an inevitable conclusion between price, supply, and demand. So, in any case, there's a great deal of these secrets that the Vice President's office keeps personally that aren't even in the National Archives. After a year of unsuccessful attempts by the National Archives to extract information from the Vice President's office, the case has turned, of course, into a full-blown confrontation.
0: Well, of course, the thing is that why do they keep these things secret? Are they keeping them from Osama bin Laden? Or is everything designed to conceal the truth from the American people? That is the most important question. We'll be right back with Joel.
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0: Dr. Stan back here at the Genesis Communication Network. Our guest is Joel Skelton. We've been talking about Dick Cheney and secrecy, and of course the fact that he certainly doesn't want anybody to know what he's up to, and I can understand why. If I was a member of a super secret organization like the Trilateral Commission and I was really running the country, the last thing I'd want the American people to realize what is really going on. So go ahead, Joel.
1: One of the biggest rubs that Congress has had with the Vice President is as they were trying to hold hearings on his request for $4.5 million to run his office, he refused to even reveal to Congress what the names of his staff members were and how many staff members that $4 million was supporting. That's how secret, his office is. As Scott Horton of Harper's wrote this week, he said, nothing is quite so revealing of the tyrannical attitudes of Dick Cheney as his views on secrecy. Simply put, for Cheney, the public office holder, everything he does must be kept secret from the people. On the other hand, the ordinary people are entitled to no secrets from him. He can engage in unwarranted wiretapping and surveillance to his heart's content, and no matter that it's a violation of federal criminal statutes, why the office of the vice president, he thinks, is above the law. You know, as Aristotle pointed out in his original treatises on democracy, it's just the opposite. That is, that the public should have the right to keep all of their dealings private, but public office holders should have everything open to scrutiny from the public. Now, there is some use of national security secrets when it involves things that clearly have to do with things that an enemy reveals. But we have found that this administration uses secrecy almost 90% to cover up for government wrongdoings, to keep it secret from the public. One of the proofs of that was that when I was chairman of the Conservative National Committee in Washington, D.C. during the Reagan administration, there was a great deal of secrets that were flowing to the Soviet Union, and we wanted the public to know about those. And the administration kept saying, no, we've got to keep this secret, lest our enemies know about this. And I said, well, you know, that's a non sequitur. I mean, we're talking about the fact that the enemy already knows you've been transferring this information, and we want to know what you've transferred. And so it wasn't a cover-up something that the Russian spies would already know. It was something that the American people would know the administration was doing to facilitate communism. Now, it wasn't President Reagan himself, but certainly it was his staff who were running a globalist agenda even then, and President Reagan was incapable of stopping it. There's been an interesting book that came out about how Henry Kissinger controlled the Nixon presidency. And Nixon was encouraged to keep on medical drugs and treatment. Was also being treated for alcoholism during his presidency. So much of the time he was, quote, under the weather. Kissinger took advantage of this, of course, to control and manipulate most things. And surprisingly, according to the book that just came out recently, that Nixon was more than willing to let that happen because he was essentially a trusted Kissinger and wanted to, well, I take it back. I mean, he didn't like Kissinger, but he was wholly dependent on Kissinger to keep him looking credible. Now the Washington Post has come out and posted several interesting experiences which show how Cheney has built a center of power ever since working in the Gerald R. Ford administration as chief of staff in the 1970s. Of course, he saw how Nelson Rockefeller as the vice president was easily marginalized. Dan Quayle under the George H.W. Bush administration was simply a figurehead. He was put in there to placate conservatives, had no powers whatsoever. It's been this way ever since, even up till the Clinton-Gore years, although Gore, with his ego, wanted to have a little bit more say. But all he did, basically, was get more public speaking agendas going. But Dick Cheney's the only one who's had a huge staff. He's got a huge personal bunker being built underneath the National Observatory where he lives. It's nearly a mile underground. The only reason we know in the public that this secret bunker is being built is that all the explosions going off in the past 4 or 5 years had disturbed the neighbors so much that the government had to come out and say that they were building a nuclear underground bomb shelter for the vice president under the Naval Observatory. That's where the vice president's home is. Now, as I've explained on your show many times before, this bunker is not for some rogue, small, dirty nuclear bomb that goes off from a terrorist. This is in anticipation of a huge nuclear preemptive strike from Russia and China, who are preparing for that eventuality as we speak. It's not coming for 7 or 8 years because China's not ready yet, and neither is the Soviet Union, but they're quickly getting ready for that. So our leaders know that these types of things are coming. There's a tremendous amount of transfer of power through the vice president's office as he directs this presidency. As I've said before, the president is more of a script reader than anything else.
0: Well, I hope you're right that we have that length of time before the nuclear attack comes. I just wonder if Dick Cheney's still going to be living there, you know, 7 or 8 years from now. So we'll wait and see what happens, but I agree with you. I think there's certain people who know very well that a nuclear attack is imminent, and they're preparing to look after themselves and their families, but, of course, no preparations are being made for the rest of the population.
1: And that's what's interesting, is that FEMA, with all its incompetence, continues to rake in billions of dollars in taxpayer money for doing that bureaucratic thing, and yet they refuse to encourage and spend money to instruct Americans how to provide for their own shelter. One of the things that I think the most important lessons that was learned in Katrina is that whatever you do, you don't go into a FEMA shelter. I repeat, you do not enter a FEMA shelter of your own volition. And you do everything possible to keep them from hurting you in there outside of your volition. And the reason is, it becomes like a prison camp. As was the Superdome, you couldn't get out of there. Even if you had a home that was had much better accommodations than this, you weren't allowed to walk out of there, go to any place. You were kept in prison. And so this is what awaits those that get under government control when they declare an emergency. And none of this, of course, was done by declaring any martial law powers at all. FEMA simply takes control when they desire to. And when you have an emergency, people tend to gripe and complain, but there were no lawsuits against FEMA for keeping them in. And, of course, the courts probably would not have upheld the citizens' right to leave, citing government emergency legislation. So, in any case, Dick Cheney, returning to the story here, has actually changed things so that really, in reality, his office becomes the office of chief of staff of the presidency. Everything comes through Cheney. He filters everything that comes to the president. He always has the last word, according to the Washington Post, on any issue. He's the last one to get with the president. Now, they treat President Bush as if he is president, but he really is the script reader. He knows that he essentially is beholding to all of these powers that be in order to make his decisions. Dick Cheney is the one who tells him, or suggests, in quotes, to him what the final decision should be. Now, Vice President Cheney also controls what happens in the West Wing of the White House, which is where all your staff of the White House congregate. The Vice President, for example, has a budget review board, a panel the Bush administration created to set spending priorities and serve as kind of an arbiter with cabinet members when they appeal to their decisions to the White House on budget issues. And the White House has portrayed this board as a device to keep Bush from wasting time on petty disagreements. But, previous cabinet-level decisions have never amounted to this kind of dispute. And now what happens with Cheney's leadership, the panel gives him direct and indirect power over the entire federal budget, and everybody who wants a change must come and speak to the vice president. So it's very interesting that you find these little stories that come out in the press where you see an officer and he said, a congressman, and he wants to lobby the president, and then he goes to see the vice president. Someone who wants to make a change in one of the departments in the one of the agencies in the Bush administration goes to see the vice president if he gets up that high, or one of the staff members. Former Josh Bolton, neocon ambassador to the UN, is a vocal participant as well in these weekly luncheon meetings with the Bush economic team, which gathers, according to Bolton, without the president. And Cheney's the most senior official in the room, he says, and everyone gives great deference to what Cheney says. Now, there's more to that than what's said. It appears as if this is built strictly on the strength of Cheney's personality, but it isn't. There is an unwritten rule in the White House, an unwritten knowledge that Cheney's running things. And it doesn't take long. People don't have to say this is a conspiracy, the president has been co-opted. They don't have to say that. You know, presidents have always been too busy to take everybody who wants to come in, but this administration has gone to extremes to isolate President Bush from daily meetings with people. He takes a tremendous amount of briefing in order to meet with people to be competent. Dick Cheney, however, is conversant with all the issues. And we have found that people, when they get into trouble, it brings to mind, for example, that Klamath Falls fiasco where the Environmental Protection Agency shut down all the irrigation for the Klamath Falls region in Oregon because of a fish preservation issue. And Dick Cheney got on the phone to the new EPA administrator and said, which was really funny, he said, "This is Dick Cheney, and I need to speak with you right away about the Klamath Falls issue." And he said, "Let me leave you my number." And he says, "I don't even know what my number is. You know, just call me at the White House." And the new administrator thought it was a prank because she thought it was ludicrous that Dick Cheney wouldn't know what his number is. But anyway, that shows how much power he has.
0: All right, we're going to be back here in just a moment with Joel Skousen as we begin exploring this very strange situation that exists in Washington, D.C. today, where Dick Cheney, member of the Trial Out Commission, CFR, seems to be running the show, where we have a figurehead for a president.
2: This is Pastor David Whitney with Institute on the Constitution. Our founders constructed this constitutional republic with the intent that citizens would function as the final check on the power of civil government. But that design would only work if the citizens understood our form of government as well as their responsibility.
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0: Most Americans are iodine deficient today because they stopped adding iodine to our milk and to our flour, and only about half of the salt that's consumed in the United States today contains iodine. So Radio Liberty has produced a four-tape or a four-CD set that discusses the health benefits of iodine. 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

0: testimony of Norman Mineta, who was former Secretary of Transportation, who was there and repeated that President Cheney was there and giving the orders basically for a stand down. Now, former Secretary Mineta answered questions recently from members of the 9/11 Truth Commission, which is a private organization, of course, trying to get at the real truth behind 9/11 and their Seattle organization. They got him on the phone, and he confirmed that Vice President Cheney was absolutely already there at the command post at approximately 9:25 a.m. when Mineta arrived. Mineta was shocked to learn, and it shows that he didn't even keep up on things, that the 9/11 Commission claimed that Cheney had not arrived there until 9:58 after the Pentagon had been hit. So there was a tremendous cover-up during the 9/11 Commission. Not only did they omit Norman Mineta's testimony about Cheney being there, and I'll quote what Norman Mineta says in a minute, but they also arranged exacted testimony from somebody who witnessed falsely that Cheney wasn't there. Norman Mineta also said, interestingly enough, to the 9/11 Scholars Committee that Lynn Cheney, his wife, was in the bunker with him along with several members of Cheney's staff. And that confirms that these people had to know really what was going on. But Mineta is on video testifying before the 9/11 Commission, though it was omitted in the final report. And for those of you listeners who haven't heard this, he said, quote, during the time that the airplane was coming into the Pentagon, there was a young man who would come in and say to the vice president, the plane is 50 miles out. The plane is now 30 miles out, Mr. Vice President. And when it got down to 10 miles out, the young man also said to the vice president, did the order still stand? And the vice president turned and whipped his neck around and said, of course the orders still stand. Have you heard anything to the contrary? Mineta confirmed his statement with reporters, saying, when I overheard something about the orders still stand, and so what I thought, that they'd already made the decision to shoot someone down. Norman Mineta made it clear to reporters who verified his quotes that he was indeed talking about a stand-down order not to shoot down the hijacked aircraft. In other words, they reported Mineta as saying or thinking that he thought Cheney was referring to the order still standing, yes, to shoot something down. But in fact, Mineta, it was very clear to him all along that Cheney was saying the order still stand, don't do anything at all. No shoot down did take place, at least to the Pentagon plane. It became clear that Cheney intended to keep NORAD fighter jets from responding. And part of all of the other scenarios involved that were meant in large part to keep those fighter jets that were on alert out and away from the Pentagon so they couldn't respond. And the ones that were there were kept on the ground. I had a subscriber who called me with a report from a personal friend of his who was in the tower of McGuire Air Force Base saying that he was in the tower during 9/11, got a call from the commanding officer telling him to shut down the flight line and do not let any fighters take off. So,
1: which means, of course, that we left those people there in the buildings to die.
0: That's correct. So Dick Cheney probably also, you know, lied about his whereabouts, I think, before the 9/11 Commission. Mineta was still in the bunker, by the way, when the plane was reported down in Shanksville, Pennsylvania. I remember he said later on, when I heard about the Shanksville plane going down, the vice president was right across from me, and I said, do you think that we shot it down ourselves? And he said, I don't know. He said, let's find out. So he had someone check with the Pentagon. That was maybe, say, 10:30 or so. And we never heard back from the DOD until probably 12:30, and they said, no, we didn't do it. Of course, Donald Rumsfeld has stated before that the plane over Shanksville was shot down. Now, he claimed afterwards that it was a misstatement or probably a Freudian slip, but he made it clear he was talking to troops in Iraq, and he said it, and the plane in Pennsylvania that was shot down, and he just wouldn't make that kind of mistake. You know, if you were thinking crash, I mean, to say shot down is a very specific thing. The testimony, interestingly, about the Shanksville thing, well, I guess we've got a break coming up.
1: We do, and we'll be back here in just a moment. Right here at Genesis. Don't even think about changing the dial.

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1: This is Elizabeth Border, author of the two book set, America Attacked and Chaos and Chemtrails. I wrote these books because I believe that every American should have the vital chemtrails research info. I was much heartened and encouraged when a radio listener recently wrote me, quote, "You are truly a great writer, so clear and powerful and thorough in your communication. 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
3: The disciples asked Jesus in Matthew 24, "What shall be the signs of thy coming and the end of the world? You shall hear of wars and rumors of wars. 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And there shall be famines, disease, and earthquakes in many places." We are living in this time of Earth's history. Many people are trying to understand the climactic world events in light of human wisdom. But without the wisdom of God, this is impossible. 2 Peter says, "We have a more sure word of prophecy, and you do well if you take heed. But first know this, that no prophecy of the Scripture is of any private interpretation." The Bible says, "We'd like you to receive this new offer, Packet B, The Unholy Alliance." These materials document the global leaders, political and religious, behind the scenes. You will receive information regarding America and prophecy, tyrants and wars, the New World Order, and much more. As always, these materials are shipped to you at no charge. Please call 1-888-211-1715. That's 1-888-211-1715. And ask for Packet B.
4: Well, Dr. Stan back here at the Genesis Communication Network. Our guest is Joel Skousen. 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
5: Thank you, Dr. Stan. The World Affairs Brief is my weekly news analysis service and is showcased on my website, www.worldaffairsbrief.com. The first thing you see on the front page is a synopsis of the current World Affairs Brief, which comes out every Friday. There is a modest subscription price for this weekly update on the news that I give, where I try to interpret and provide what the standard media omits from the news. You know, they distort the news not so much by telling direct lies, although they do that occasionally, but mostly by omitting key truths that people need to know. And so people can get a sample copy of the World Affairs Brief if they would like to consider subscribing by emailing me at editor@worldaffairsbrief.com. Lots of other things on the website. On the right-hand side is a list from the archives of all of the major cover-ups the government has been involved in and my analysis of that. Lots of good stuff on 9/11, on the JFK assassination, on the TW-800, the Oklahoma City bombing. Many things that help you understand what really went on behind the scenes. And on the left-hand side of my page, you can find a listing of the books that I have to help you prepare for what I believe is coming. I'd like to particularly have your listeners note that the article on the right-hand side called Strategic Threats of the Coming Decade is a very important recitation of my general theory of what I think the globalists are up to, what their real purpose is, going through Iraq and other Middle Eastern countries, provoking war, and how this is going to lead to a major retaliation from Russia and China that will take us into a third world war and eventually into the new world order.
4: All right, very good. And so hopefully many of our listeners will want to get the World Affairs Brief trial, and hopefully they'll subscribe to it. I think it's fascinating. I look forward to reading it every single week. Well, pick up the story. What's the next thing we want to cover?
5: Well, we will be covering this Cheney story in this week's brief, so if you send me that email after Friday, then I can give you a sample copy of this latest brief, which should be very interesting for your listeners. What's interesting, of course, is that Mineta believes that Cheney's saying that we'll find out from the Department of Defense, and waiting a couple hours to get a response was just a ruse to throw him off. Vice President Cheney was telling Tim Russert on September 16th on Meet the Press. He said, "We had access, secure communications with Air Force One, the Secretary of Defense over the Pentagon. We had secure video conferencing ties with the White House, CIA, State, Justice, Defense." And so, in other words, there wasn't any reason for him to get a two-hour delayed response about something that was current to this. He could have just simply walked over to the microphone and the video teleconference with the Secretary of Defense and said, "We shoot that plane down in 93, but he did not want Mineta to see the response, because video conferencing obviously could have been seen by Mineta as well. So this is much of what we've got in terms of the cover-up. This is the heart and soul of the globalist control of this administration, and it does provide a new change. Heretofore, presidents have been controlled by their national security advisor, which, as you pointed out, is also CFR, Trilateral Commission. We're talking about the likes of Zbigniew Brzezinski, who was the national security advisor of Jimmy Carter, led to those disastrous betrayals that Carter was responsible for, Nicaragua, parts of Vietnam and China, and the Shah of Iran. Those types of betrayals. Of course, he's switched sides now, or appeared to switch sides, to become an apologist an attacker of the present Bush strategy. But this is typical of globalists who position themselves to be on both sides of any issue, depending on which way the wind is blowing. And of course, then we had Henry Kissinger during the Kissinger and Ford years. He's been probably the most powerful second-level elite person directing presidents. We've had Strobe Talbot during the Clinton administration, Brent Scowcroft during the George H.W. Bush administration, Sandy Berger also during Clinton administration. These people are very, very high up in what I call the globalist conspiracy. These are the people who know the game plan, even if the president himself doesn't. He is simply to sign off on things and to nod his head and say yes. Much of what we're talking about is typical of the kinds of secrecy, but the big story is below the surface. Nothing could be more emblematic of this than the news story this week about the CIA finally revealing, quote, the family jewels. Well, hardly. The CIA has released its so-called family jewels, nearly 700 pages of documents detailing some of its most infamous and illegal operations dating back to the 1950s. And, of course, these include assassination plots of foreign leaders, drug tests on unwitting citizens, wiretapping of U.S. journalists, spying on activities, opening mail and break-ins of ex-CIA employees, and those types of things. But what's interesting is we have to ask ourselves, this was supposedly kept under wraps clear back in the first Bush administration by CIA Director Helms. But this is another cover story, Dr. Stan. As one journalist said, none of these things are new. Virtually every one of these things have been reported at one time or another in the press. In other words, these are not opening the secrets that nobody knows about. These are opening the secrets that everybody has known about, it because they've been leaked at one time or another. The real secrets about the huge drug operations run by the CIA, the real secrets about how we have been working with terrorists, including the IRA and the PLO for years, You know, those are the real secrets that are still being kept. This was just some tantalizing stuff that was given to the public to give the impression, actually to counterbalance the fact that this administration has been the most secrecy-prone administration of all times, and to counterbalance that image, they're making it appear as if the president and his people finally made the CIA come clean, but this is just a sham.
4: I agree with you, and of course, how could they ever tell the American people that the largest drug dealer in the entire world is the Central Intelligence Agency working with a criminal element throughout the world?
5: That's very, very correct. Well, moving on to Europe, Tony Blair has finally resigned, and Chancellor of the Exchequer Gordon Brown is now the new Labour Party leader. He's just as bad as Blair, but Blair immediately gets another six-figure salary, going to be the Middle East envoy, predictably calling for the globalist two-state solution there, and of which they're making a new major push to try to get Hamas essentially isolated. What I reported on last week in the brief is that we found now, through several interviews with Fatah fighters who supposedly lost the war in Gaza to Hamas. This is a civil war type between the Palestinians in the Gaza Strip. But Fatah said that they were undermined by their own leaders. They kept telling to be falling back, that we're going to make a last stand in the big seashore compounds. But in fact, when they got to the seashore compounds after falling back, the leaders are already left by boat, and they were left without any means of support and just told to give themselves up. So what it appears to be is that Hamas was, in fact, provoked by several instances by Fatah-run security services and the Palestinian Authority to finally go to war against Fatah, which is under the direction of, used to be under Yasser Arafat, now under Mahmoud Abbas. And it appears as if Hamas was simply lured in to go ahead and taking power so that Fatah could have a legitimate excuse to withdraw and to sever their relationship with Hamas. What this does is leave Hamas in charge of the Gaza Strip. Mahmoud Abbas then put his Fatah's security people immediately on rounding up and isolating all the Hamas people in West Bank. So now we have a bipartite solution in the Palestinian Authority. That is, the PA under President under Mahmoud Abbas controls the West Bank, the larger of the occupied areas, and the poverty-stricken, ghetto-like Gaza Strip is now under Hamas, and it's isolated and rounded and surrounded. Israel probably isn't going to let that stand. But it does give them an excuse to come back to the table, and Mahmoud Abbas immediately said, now we're free from this government of Hamas, and the U.S. and the European Union started up aid all over again to the PLO, and these people, of course, have been funding terrorism. They're made to look as not as extreme as Hamas, but they still are a terrorist and always have been a terrorist organization that have killed many hundreds of American troops in Lebanon and Beirut and in other places. But the entire creation has been to give this the appearance that now we have a partner that we can work with. And sure enough, even though Israel says that we will never trade hostages for hostages because that only breeds more hostage taking, they've just agreed now to release some 250 hardened terrorists held in their prisons in exchange for the one soldier that has been kept hostage for over a year now in the Palestinian Authority. So they are giving in to terrorism. Something, of course, they said they never do, but they always do.
4: Well, why would you give up 250 terrorists for one Israeli soldier? And this is what they do repeatedly, because actually I don't think there are that many terrorists out there. You know, if they didn't keep capturing them and then releasing them again, why, they wouldn't be able to continue playing the game.
5: Well, they gave up 400 and some.
4: Right.
5: For,
4: I know.
5: You know, another some 5 years ago. And so this is very typical now. Typically, they try to do this as saying, we're just going to give up some terrorists as a free will offering. It's not related to getting it back. And sure enough, then the prisoner gets released, you know, a couple of days later. But they say there's no linkage. Now they're openly admitting the linkage. Everybody knows that their government is a bunch of hypocrites and liars, and so they're not even trying to make the pretense of honesty anymore.
4: No, not only that, but they're going to get close to a half a billion dollars, $500 million to a boss, you know, who is a terrorist. And in the name of, well, he's going to be the good terrorist, and he's going to be fighting the bad terrorist, Hamas. And they're going to give him this massive amount of money, you know, to so he can begin to stabilize, you know, his group against Hamas.
5: That's right. Well, turning to the European Union now, they pulled a real interesting sleight-of-hand maneuver there in the EU, knowing that they would never get a EU constitution ratified because of its openly giving up national sovereignty and putting everyone into one Sovietized type committee where they have no more national powers. They've decided to go with a treaty, and Der Spiegel of Germany, which means the mirror, it's their version of the Times mirror in England. But they gave a great deal of media coverage to this treaty passing and the concessions given by Poland. But they said hardly anything about the details of the treaty. What they're trying to do is cover up for the fact that the treaty, in fact, ratifies the things that the French and the Belgian people rejected in the Constitution. But just because now it's a treaty, the people don't have any reason to vote upon it, and their legislative leaders, which are always more leftist and liberal than the people themselves, will ratify this treaty. Now, Tony Blair is in particular hot water for this because he had always promised the British people that he would never get us into the, get them into the EU without having a vote, a plebiscite from the British people on this. And but he's reneging on this, and he claimed in the day or so before he left office that he was not reneging on it. In fact, that he said, I had several red lines, and none of those red lines were crossed. Well, the talk about red lines is something that go back to the Israelis. The Israelis have always had so-called lines in the sand or red lines that they will not cross, and they cross them anyway. They do it in secret sometimes. Tony Blair's saying a game. He said he won a convoluted exemption from the Charter of Fundamental Rights. It was a guarantee that the Charter wouldn't create justiciable rights in the UK. That means rights that can be imposed upon them by a court of law, a way of preventing EU laws from coming into the UK through the back door. The 50 Charter, EU Charter, contains a host of some 50... it's an exhaustive list of well-established rights, such as the freedom of speech and religion. But it also has contradictory rights. It says, you know, the freedom of speech shall be inviolable except when, a person shall be speaking out against the state, or the property rights shall be inviolable except when we need it for public use. So you see, this type of a list is in violation of the common law rights, which British people... which gives British people a lot more...

0: $150,000 a year to a holocaust. And it is a holocaust, of course. You know, the total amount represents more than all of the Jews killed there as well. Next week, the Council of Europe is going to vote on a resolution imposing Darwinism as Europe's official ideology. European governments are asked to fight the expression of creationist opinions, such as the young earth and intelligent design theories. According to the Council of Europe, these theories are, quote, undemocratic and a threat to human rights.
1: And, of course, what we're really doing is seeing the establishment of a European Soviet. This is why it's fully supported by Gorbachev and every communist, because, of course, this is going to be set up on a Soviet principle. And they know exactly what's happening, and the last thing they want is for the people to have any say in it at all. It's being imposed from the top down, just as here in the United States, the amnesty bill, which was passed the Senate, was not the will of the people. The people, you know, were, you know, calling in 8-9-1 against the amnesty bill, and the senators, responding to pressure from above, simply went ahead and passed it anyway. They don't really care what the people think here in America, or certainly over in the European Union.
0: Well, it shows, Dr. Stan, how once you get a false set of human rights, and you have committees that are able to detail to the people what they can and cannot say, because we have in Canada people being prosecuted for mentioning anything contrary to homosexuality as a violation of somebody's human rights, because it makes them feel embarrassed on things. Going back to the immigration, you know, this is very typical of the establishment saying, we're not going to take no for an answer, no matter how high the percentage of people is that are against this. Your remarks seemed to indicate that it had been passed in the Senate. I had understood that only what had passed was to be able to bring it up for reconsideration.
1: Well, I think there was a cloture so that they can actually take it up. They can't just block it anymore using those techniques.
0: Okay.
1: Well, anyway, we're in real trouble because I think the Senate's going to pass the amnesty bill. And then, of course, it can go to the House. We can try to stop it there, but the president will go to any lengths to destroy this country. We're out of time, Joel. God bless. We'll talk to you later this week.
0: Thank you.
1: Bye-bye. Have you made preparations to look after yourself and your family in case there's a national emergency or a terrorist attack? Well, I want to tell you that the government's looking after their people. In fact, plans have been made to protect people of high-ranking position in government, but they're not making any preparations for the average individual, so you're going to have to look after yourself. If you'd like information on long-term food storage, if you'd like information on the other items you would need in case of a national emergency, why don't you give us a call at 1-800-544-8927. 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You're going to have to begin making preparations to look after yourself.
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1: 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And certainly, we hope many of you out there give serious consideration to helping us. And then, of course, we want you to understand what's really going on, and that means you're going to have to see my talk on the Brotherhood of Darkness or read my book. You're going to have to see my talk on the Forbidden Secret, the secret that's been passed down for 5,000 years since the beginning of recorded time right up to the present time. And then, of course, along with that, the Secret Mysteries of America's Beginning DVD and the Riddles in Stone DVD. And if you do that, you'll know more than most college professors about what's really going on, and certainly much more than most of the ministers, who should be guiding us and speaking out against this organized evil which permeates every aspect of our society and the secret societies that this organized evil has spawned. So those DVDs, and we're talking about Brotherhood of Darkness, Forbidden Secret, Riddles in Stone, and Secret Mysteries, all available by calling 1-800-544-8927. And then, of course, with war looming in the Middle East and the possibility we could be in very, very serious straits here very, very soon, if you've not yet laid in your supply of food, you need to. 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Remember, you can listen to our programs there 5 hours a day now, 3 hours a day at Radio Liberty, and then there are other stations you can listen to the other 2 hours, Genesis and the American Freedom Network. And then we do hope that many of you, of course, will want to get our material on health, the books by Russell Blaylock, the DVD, I think by Dr. Ayub is so important. It goes into how they're destroying the minds of our children. Have you ever wondered why 1 in 90 boys is autistic in America? 1 in 6 American children has a neurodevelopmental abnormality. And the government says they have no idea, but they can assure you it isn't mercury. Well, if you get Dr. Ayub, his DVD and or video called Mercury, Autism, and the Global Population Agenda, you'll get free, along with that, a CD-ROM with thousands of pages of documentation. They know exactly what they're doing. They hate children. They're destroying their minds because we're dealing with people who have a different worldview. You need to get my talk on planned population reduction, my talk on Nundare College genocide. You need to get my talk on population control. It's a video. Then you need to get our four-tape set on population control. And my agenda, population control agenda monograph, that's up there on the internet. Have they created new diseases? Certainly. You need to get the book, Emerging Viruses. You need to get Project Daylily, written by Dr. Garth Nichols, and tells you how they killed several of the people he was working with and tried to kill both he and his wife, because they'd uncovered these terrible experiments they were doing and releasing these terrible diseases on the American people. My number, 1-800-544-8927.
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1: Well, this is Dr. Stan back here at Radio Liberty, coming to you from the hills overlooking beautiful and picturesque Monterey Bay, and bringing you the news behind the news, the story behind the story. Hoping to convince you that reality is usually scoffed at. Illusion is usually king. But in the battle for survival of Western civilization, it's going to be reality, not illusion or delusion, that's going to determine what the future will bring. And I need to remind you the views that are expressed here are not necessarily those of the owners, management, staff, sponsors, or supporters of the station you're listening to. They happen to be my views, and, well, the views of our guests. This afternoon, our guest is Bob Fletcher, who we've interviewed many times before on weather warfare. We're going to be talking about some of the investigative work he's done in the past, actually working as an investigator for certain government agencies. Bob, thank you so very much for being with us.
4: Hi. Thank you. Thank you, Stan, very much.
1: And, of course, Bob was working with Sonny Bono, Congressman Sonny Bono, before he met his strange demise skiing. In fact, he was the second person killed, prominent person killed within a two-week period, while out skiing, supposedly by themselves. In fact, isn't it interesting, we haven't had anybody in a prominent position died for that technique again. Anyway, why don't you tell us your experience there, how you happen to be working with people in Washington, D.C.?
4: It goes back quite a while. In my particular situation, I had a negative experience many years ago, way back in 1985, and I ended up crossing paths with and being plopped right into the middle of a covert operation by a CIA or intelligence agents. And that, of course, was a period of time when the Central Intelligence and other agencies right out of the White House were supplying which was at that time illegal arms to the Contras, and which became, of course, the Iran-Contra business. And prior to that, had nothing to do with covert operations, had nothing to do with the United States government, other than being in the military several years earlier. And I was a businessman. Next thing I know, I had merged my company with another company that was, in fact, a fraudulent front, a covert front operation for carrying on illegal arms and other such activities, which everybody would remember with a fellow named Oliver North in the White House, and General Singlab, and General Secord, and General Adderholt, who at that time were just continuing their previous military jobs. And by that I mean militarily they were the ones that ran the covert operations and all of that business, Air America and everything that had gone on in the Vietnam War. Several years later, they, of course, were still just supplying military weapons on the behalf of our covert secret operations. And I ended up in the middle of it, didn't ask for it, wasn't looking for it, but I did. And then, of course, from being a witness in the middle of the Iran-Contra business and all of the extraordinarily crazy stuff that was going on secretly at that time, it just sort of went from being a witness into doing some investigations, actually originally on my own case, along with a lawyer and a few other people. And then, of course, I was in the middle of several associated and linked secret operations, and I started doing investigations on the behalf of some offices in Washington.
1: All right, I think it's important that people understand that here was a totally dishonest operation. Actually, during the Iran-Iraq War, we were providing weapons for both sides, and we were subsidizing the Iraqis so that they could buy the weapons, and we were helping them when they used the chemical weapons to kill hundreds of thousands of Iranians. But, of course, we can't tell the American people that, could we? Most Americans are iodine deficient today because they stopped adding iodine to our milk and to our flour, and only about half of the salt that's consumed in the United States today contains iodine. So Radio Liberty has produced a 4-tape or a 4-CD set that discusses the health benefits of iodine. We also offer Iodorol. It contains 12.5 milligrams of iodine per tablet. And we also offer potassium iodide tablets, a little protects your thyroid gland in case there's a nuclear attack. So if you'd like to order these products or obtain additional information, why don't you call 1-800-544-8927. 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
5: We at The Bible Says want to alert the world to the topic of the Mark of the Beast. Soon it will be upon us as an overwhelming surprise. The world is pressing toward a forced one-world religion. The real issue behind this is the union of church and state, nullifying our First Amendment. Americans will have to give up their peculiar beliefs and accept what the new world religious leaders prescribe. In 2005, President Bush signed the Real ID Act, which goes into effect May 11, 2008. Many people believe that this will be the mark of the beast because of the restrictive measures included, which seems to parallel the no buying and selling of Revelations 13:17. In Revelations 14:9, speaking of the mark of the beast, it says, "If any man worship the beast, take notice." It says, "Worship the beast." This issue is about worship, not economics. For a better understanding of this very important topic and to receive your three free books and a free DVD, call 1-888-211-1715. That's 1-888-211-1715.
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1: Well, this is Bob Fletcher, and Bob was simply saying that we were selling weapons to the to the Contras, and then they were paying as many times with drugs, which the government, the CIA, were smuggling back into this country and selling here. And so pick up the story from there.
4: Well, and in the midst of this, they were pulling some weapons out of our stores, out of that were stored in different places around the world, which we do on a regular basis, just kind of have this stuff laying around. There's a lot of financial reasons for that, et cetera, et cetera. We won't get into that. But so they were taking some of those weapons out. They were also, at the same time, actually getting some weapons that they were supplying to the Iranians, and getting money and donation from Arab and Mideastern states to assist us voluntarily with this problem in Nicaragua. Then they were even taking some weapons that were going to certain Arab states that were actually coming through Israel, and that temporarily caused another whole separate problem, because when they discovered in some of the Arabs that were assisting and being involved with the supplying of weapons, etc., and receiving weapons also for their war over there, then they found out some of that was coming from Israel, which of course really irritated and angered some of the Arabs, which we believe, in the middle of some investigations that we've done, that some aircraft actually may have been blown up. Some people may have actually died because the Arabs had gotten Jewish supplied weapons, which of course actually was ours, but going through the Jewish state of Israel into some of the Arab countries. And they got angry at us and actually apparently blew up some of our military because of that. So it's just such a mess. But of course, the guys that were doing it, the primary, these intelligence agents and old military officers from the previous wars, they were making millions. And the bottom line is, you know, they really don't care. You know, a few people get killed here, a few people get killed there. And et cetera, et cetera. They could care less, and they always do it, and they do it under the banner of United States, God Bless America, and the United States of America. But the bottom line is, of course, their bank accounts are swelling. In the more that people die, the more wars there are, the more weapons they supply, the bigger their personal pocketbooks become, of course.
1: And, of course, they went before Congress and they lied and they lied and they lied about what they were doing. And then when, of course, they finally did get caught, why, of course, they got pardoned by the president. So that's a pretty nice way to handle things, isn't it?
4: Oh, yeah. And of course, that's unfortunately, that goes on all the time. If you go back and review it, you'll very seldom find anybody in serious hot water from a congressional or a senatorial inquiry. You know, they do all of these. They don't even get the information. I amazed some people in Washington, D.C. a short time after the 87, 89 investigations for all this Iran-Contra stuff. I paid a visit to the chief legal counsel to the House Foreign Affairs Committee at that time. And I went in there with I must have had 5 inches of documentation that had been retrieved out of Oliver North's offices. And these were the same papers that the Congress and Senate had looked at that were totally, completely blacked out, redacted, they say, called it redacting. They had blacked out, I'm going to say, 90% of most of these papers. Well, I had retrieved them, personally gotten them, in an untouched condition. And, of course, when they looked at it a year or two before, they couldn't go any place. You can't say anything. If you look at a piece of paper that's almost totally black and been marked over, you certainly can't read anything. So where do you go with that? And, of course, the papers that I had, which were untouched by the black marker, were totally and completely, it was personal notes between guys on telephone messages talking about picking up and transporting narcotics and using aircraft, military planes to do that job, and talking about setting up artificial front companies with shrimping operations that would transport weapons, military people, and also drugs. And it was all in complete black and white. And when I went in with these papers and sat down in the offices in the United States Congress, the congressman just fell off of the chairs. You know, they said, oh, my God, this is the stuff we looked at. It was totally blacked out. No wonder they blacked it out. And, by the way, that blacking out, which is done under the Secrecy Act, you know, that nobody's supposed to see certain things, this is a wonderful setup. If you're a narcotic smuggler and you are actually smuggling both weapons and guns down south and narcotics back up to the north, to the United States, to kill our own kids, if you're in that kind of an operation and you have the ability to stamp that thing top secret and tell the investigators and the judges and the judicial system and the American people to just take a hike that they can't look at it, how do you invest drug smuggling when the drug smugglers are the people in the White House?
1: Well, what did they do with the material that you bought through them, Bob?
4: Well, it was too late. In other words, you know, several of them. I know one guy, one particular fellow. He was, in fact, the legal counsel there, had sat on the investigating committee, worked for Congressman Dante Fisel out of Miami. You know, he looked at it and went over it, and he and I were going over a list. I was going over a list of people who were witnesses who had been murdered. And I, doing it off the top of my head, I was going down this list. I said, this guy, this guy, this guy. And then I got stuck. I was trying to think of a guy's name and who had been murdered. And this fellow, the lawyer in the congressional office, filled in the blanks. He said, oh, you mean so-and-so. And I said, yes. And he said, you know, I totally agree with you. He said, I think every one of these people were murdered to keep them quiet by people right out of here, right out of the White House, right out of the Congress, or the congressional buildings there. And he said, where did you get this paperwork? Where did you get this from? Because you have to remember, prior to being an investigator, being involved with that, I was a toy manufacturer out of Atlanta, Georgia. And I joked with him. I said, well, you know, you guys don't know anything up here. I said, if you want to know what's going on, give me a call. I'm a toy manufacturer in Atlanta. I can tell you what's going on in your backyard. I said, just because I have befriended some agents that have enough nerve to step forward and say something. You know, they supplied me with this material. I had people during 87, 89, up through 1996. I would get a phone call. Somebody would send me a package of information, or somebody would do something, because I was out there in front, had either crazy enough or enough nerve to step forward and say, hey, we are killing people and running drugs under the auspices of the White House. And that's how high it went.
1: Because I remember we had Gary Webb, who'd written an article for the San Jose Mercury about this, and went into the whole background of the drugs and the Contra operation. And, of course, they went after him. They got him fired. He had a Pulitzer Prize. They got him fired. They got him blacklisted. And eventually he ended up committing suicide by shooting himself in the head twice to make sure he was dead.
4: Right, yeah. He was also, I think Gary was probably killed. And of course, Gary wrote all that actually several years after I had already been into with the Senate and the Congress. And like I said, the few people that have the nerve to step forward and really say something. But see, I find it extremely offensive that, and there's things that people don't know, which makes me crazy, because you're not supposed to know it. But like the judge, for example, that did the reversal of most all of the charges against these guys was a Central Intelligence agent, the CIA agent for years.
1: And so they have their people planted in the courts.
4: So
1: they have them planted in the media. They have them planted in Congress. In fact, the congressman in charge of the Oversight Committee for Congress was a man named Peter, I think it was Goss, wasn't it?
4: And Peter Goss, who was formerly a congressman also out of Florida, by the way, which is some of my old is my own home state where I ran for Congress. But Peter Goss, and he was totally, he was a Central Intelligence agent, and he was a congressman.
1: And
4: he
1: became
4: totally involved with the Iran-Contra stuff also.
1: And he was rewarded for his fine work by being made director of the Central Intelligence Agency.
4: They put him back into being the head of the CIA. And again, these are things, you know, it's if you don't know somebody, if you know somebody is a CIA agent, or, you know, form, well, you always are. But if you know somebody's a CIA agent and he becomes a judge, how is he going to do his judiciary? You know, how is he going to pass judgment on people that may be corrupted government agents? Well, it's not likely he's going to do much.
1: In fact, it's so interesting. The initial investigation.
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1: The investigation of 911 was carried out by the Joint House Senate Select Committee, of course, and the fellow from the House of Representatives was none other than Peter Goss.
4: Absolutely.
1: Lifelong CIA agent investigating what happened on 911 to make sure there wasn't any CIA involvement. Oh, shucks, and they didn't find any. I wonder why.
4: Now, I have a funny story to tell you when we come back.
1: All right, fine. We're going to be back here in just a couple of minutes with Bob Fletcher. Ladies and gentlemen, this is the way the world really works. And you better understand it. You better get involved. Because we've lost control of our government. We have people who are dedicated to the establishment of a tyrannical government, a fascist dictatorship. They're taking us into a war with Iran. They're going to collapse our economy. And believe me, that's just the good news. Now, well, when we get back, maybe we'll tell you some of the bad news. But behind that are powerful spiritual forces.
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1: Well, this is Dr. Stan back here. That a fellow who actually the congressman, his name was not Peter, but Porter Goss. And of course, he had been, you know, in the CIA. He was always in the CIA. They ran him for Congress. They got him put in charge of oversight of the CIA. So here you've got a CIA agent posing as a congressman who has the oversight for the investigation of the CIA. He heads the initial investigation of what happened on 9/11. Then, of course, he's promoted to become the director of the CIA. And this is how the whole system works. And we have an invisible government. They are involved in drug smuggling. They're involved in assassinations. They're involved in creating wars. They ran the Vietnam War, and they killed tens of thousands of civilians. They're running the war over in Iraq, and you can see how well things are going over there. And the average American has no idea. And if you ask too many questions, or maybe speak out too loudly, then the next thing you know, why, you end up like Gary Webb did, a former a reporter from San Jose Mercury, who we've had the opportunity to interview several times, who ended up committing suicide by shooting himself in the head twice. So go ahead, Bob.
4: Yes, and unfortunately that goes on, even including like people like, I guess it was Mr. Colby, who is the head of the CIA in the middle of so much of this Iran-Contra stuff back then, and the drugs and everything else. And he was, he drowned, you know. He fell out of the boat. He had retired, and he was talking. He had talked about some of these operations that are considered to be a no-no, you know, that they're not supposed to talk about. And he had come before the Senate and the Congress himself, and he talked about some things, including assassination plans and things of that sort. And, of course, lo and behold, one afternoon, goes out in a little rowboat, and the boat fell over, and he fell over and drowned. It's equally as strange as so many of the rest of the poor people that have passed away in the airplanes that have run into other airplanes and all sorts of things like that. So it's another one of those cases where he was actually removed, even though he was retired. He probably knew more illegal acts than almost anyone in a 10 or 20 year period. And they couldn't have him wandering around talking, and making appearances before the Senate and the Congress under oath.
1: Well, he was actually writing a book. He was going to write a book and bring out a lot of these secrets. And I think that's
4: right.
1: That's why they had to finish him off. But they see nothing wrong with killing government officials. I mean, they've killed government officials from other countries. I mean, certainly, if you haven't read John Perkins' book, you really need to get it. Certainly read Double Cross, a book we carry written by the brother of the head of the mafia. He tells you how they employ the mafia for killing people in this country and throughout the world.
4: And they just now, as of like yesterday, they pulled another one of these, I call it a con job, with a trying to... it's a diversionary kind of a thing to make it look like we're we're trying to clean up our act, or we're always trying to, these agencies that carry out this stuff, they're always trying to get, you know, apologize for what took place previously. So they've turned loose this 695 pages in reference to some attempts to kill Fidel Castro and a few other things of that sort, which is just complete garbage. I mean, it's true, you know, but it's kind of like, so what? What are we talking about? We're talking about stuff that was years and years and years ago, and it's actually already been out. It's not like, you know, they've been talking about this for a couple of weeks at this expose of Central Intelligence paperwork that's such an amazing read, you know, that you're going to see all of these wonderful little internal memos about planning to poison Castro and things of that sort. And this is just absolute old, ancient trash that's been out before, and it's just a diversionary thing to make the general public think that something's being done to keep control over these outrageous events.
1: Well, of course, these organizations control the government. I mean, if you are a congressman and you start to really start asking serious questions, why, they may send you on a skiing trip.
4: Yeah, that's right. They'll put you out in your canoe.
1: And, of course, when we get back, go into the background of the strange death of Sonny Bono, because, of course, Bob Fletcher was working with Sonny. And I think there are a lot of people who've looked into the death of Congressman Sonny Bono and realized that he did not run into a tree. We're going to be back here in just a moment develop this and try to let you understand we're up against truly organized evil.
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1: Well, this is Dr. Stan, and Bob's had some fascinating experiences. Actually, as you remember, Manuel Noriega, he was the president of Panama. We launched an invasion down there, killed a lot of people so we could capture him. Not because he was a bad guy. He certainly was a bad guy. He was involved in drugs. But, of course, he was taking more than his cut from the Central Intelligence Agency, and you do not. You have a deal with them, and you violate it, they're going to get you. And so they sent in the army to topple Noriega. But then Bob was actually approached by Noriega's lawyers, you know, to try, because he wanted to bring out in the trial that Noriega had been working with the Central Intelligence Agency. And can you imagine the judge in that trial wouldn't allow any of that evidence to be brought up?
4: Yeah, basically what happened, it was very simple. I'm not sure if it was, well, of course, the judge did do that to a certain extent, but actually this was the congressional inquiries and the Senate. What really took place there was, and then this is my belief, apparently it went right under my nose what was going on, and that was that people and or the law firm itself, who was representing Noriega, of course, as the defense lawyers, had simply passed all of that information that I had supplied them with, names, dates, and places, if you will, and the connecting points, had just passed it on to the people that were prosecuting. Now, of course, you have to a certain extent, you know, but the bottom line, my material, which was, of course, supplied under an agreement of extreme secrecy, only because I was just directly concerned with being killed. It's that simple, putting it in plain terms. So my agreement to supply the information with the lawyers was, of course, that they absolutely keep me out of the middle of it, other than writing me the check for payment for doing carrying out what I did. What happened was the actual prosecutors, which was the United States government, came back and harassed me with it, harassed me with my own material, indicating that they were keeping, you know, tabs on me and could pull my plug anytime they wanted and all that kind of thing. And by the way, that came back to me through the offices of Mr. Bill McCollum, who was of course the congressman for the Florida Orlando area and was on the investigating committee to investigate the Oliver North connections and the Iran-Contra business, but also had one of his men, one of his own personnel, recruit mercenaries in the congressional office to function with Oliver North and the Iran-Contra stuff.
1: Well, before we go on, I want you to get your address out and your website so people know how to get your excellent information.
4: Okay, fine. We do have, I've done which are available, about six or seven different investigations, and they're all in a DVD form, video form, including even the report that I did do for Sonny Bono. And I put that all on a DVD as well. And if anyone's interested, you can drop me a note. You can do one of two things. Write me a note, ask me for one of our catalogs. It's just a simple little printed sheet that tells you what we have and explains some of the investigations. You can send it to Bob Fletcher. That's Post Office Box 216, Bayview, Idaho, 83803. That's Post Office 216, Bayview, Idaho, 83803, Bob Fletcher. Just drop me a note, say, hey, I'd like to get a copy of one of your catalogs. What do you have available? And I'll send it to you. Or you can email me, if you would like, at news at bobfletcher.info. That's news, N-E-W-S, little insignia for at bobfletcher.info.
1: Would you mind sending me one of your catalogs? You did some time ago, and I don't know what happened to it, but we might very well want to carry some of your equipment material. But let's get into the background of how you got involved with Sonny Bono, Congressman Sonny Bono.
4: Well, I had done, again, this is one of these things where one person or another turns you to somebody else and says, hey, contact this person, they want to know about this or that. And I had done, I don't remember exactly, as we go back quite a ways, several years, I think back all the way to about 92 or 3, when Sonny was so terribly concerned about the illegitimacy of the Waco, the Koresh burning of the church in Waco and all of that, which was some unbelievable criminal acts that took place there, you know, setting it on fire and shooting people when they tried to get out and things of that sort. And those all did take place. That's all not just rumors. That was what took place. And
1: so actually, what we actually have a video where we have, it's called a Waco into Revelation, where you'll actually hear several people who had actually talked to the special forces of men, trained killers that they sent in there to kill the women and children. And that's why it's good. All the Davidians were shot in the back of the head, and why, of course, when they went on trial, I talked to Sarah Bain, who headed the jury, and she said the wrong people were on trial. I mean, the government should have been on trial. These people weren't hurting anybody. I mean, they staged this whole thing, and then, of course, later we find out about the special forces people that were sent in. But, of course, the American people must never know. In fact, even the prosecutor on this turned sides and tried to bring the truth out, and they sent him to prison.
4: What was really terrible about that situation is the handful of the people that survived and were put on trial afterwards, and of course they were put on trial for such things as conspiracy to commit murder, killing of federal agents and things of that sort, which is ridiculous. These people were, you know, whatever. They were in a church situation of their own, and I won't get into all of it. It's too convoluted. It's too much to go on to. But, for example, like with the guns and the weapons, they had completely had licenses for that stuff. They used to do gun shows. They made money selling some guns, used and new, but it was all done legitimate, legal, same as any other gun dealer, and et cetera, et cetera. They were a group of patriot churchgoers that were concerned with the corrupted government also, and of course there were other reasons why they ended up going in after them, but I'm not going to get into that.
1: Well, if actually four of the federal officers that caught had all been personal bodyguards for Bill Clinton, and all of them, of course, were up in that room, and they were all killed, and they all knew an awful lot about Bill Clinton.
4: Yeah, it was interesting. It's kind of like sent those guys in and to eradicate them, and you know, put them in that situation. But the thing that I was saying that was so upsetting was that after when they did the trial, basically the jury found most all of those people not guilty of almost everything that they had been charged with. And the judge himself actually came after the trial. The judge said, okay, well, you know, we got not guilty, not guilty, not guilty, not guilty, not guilty. And then the judge just said, well, I'm going to give you all 20 years in prison anyhow. And basically that was what it amounted to. He had the judiciary flexibility in his state, his position, to go ahead and throw the book at them, even though they were found not guilty on almost everything.
1: And the American people have never heard about the special forces people that were in there.
4: That's right, and that's, of course, all of that. But Sonny had been involved with that investigation at the congressional level. He was extremely upset. As a matter of fact, he literally started to break into tears on a couple of times when they were talking and describing the children that were burned to death and blown away and all in that place. And I had supplied him around that period of time, had supplied his offices with some information. I don't even recall originally what it was. And I'd done some things for him and then back and forth a few times. And approximately sometime around 96, off the top of my head, I was working on something. I had gone in and had lunch with the head of Sonny's offices there and in Washington, D.C., and he was, explained to me at that visit how somebody had just broken into their office, as a matter of fact, and also the fact that they had to do an electronic sweep every 30 days and pull the bugging systems out of the congressional offices in Washington on a regular basis.
1: Now, who was bugging the congressional offices? I mean, after all, I mean, you're not supposed to, it's against the law to bug somebody's office.
4: Right. So, they, you know, and they were totally aware of the fact that they were just, they actually, he told me, in fact, they shushed me. I was, started to talk. We were inside the offices, seated in there, and I started to talk about a couple of things, and they put their hand over their lips and said, shh, don't, you know, science, give me a sign with their hand for me to shut up and signal me to keep quiet and come on out. So then we just went on out and did what they call a walk and talk up the up through the hallways there in the Congress, congressional building, so where you can talk while you're walking and not not be listened to. And at that time, he told me, he said, they just got through sweeping of, you know, the offices again, and they pulled out two or three more bugs again out of the office, about the second or third time they had done that, and that it was driving them crazy because they had no, even in their congressional offices in Washington, they could not talk freely because of fear of having of people listen. So, anyhow, I told them I was in the middle of putting together a report, actually, originally for another congressional office on the drugs and the connection in the government. And they said, when you're finished with it, get it to us. I did complete it within 30 days or so, contacted them, sent it off. And then I had just forgotten about it because it was some time had gone by, probably another 2 months, and I was doing other things. And at that time, running all over the country and doing speaking engagements and what have you and whatever, different things. So finally, you know, to my pleasant surprise, I got the call from Sonny's offices, and they just said, hey, this was about December 21st, and they said, we're about to go into the Christmas holidays, but that Sonny had finally gone over the video, the DVD that I had, and that that he was really upset, had knocked him right off his chair, and with all the evidence and documentation, and that they were going to do... that Sonny was being appointed on the Intelligence Committee in the Congress at the beginning of the year, and that he would have subpoena power, and that he was going to subpoena these people, and he was going to get to the bottom of some of these outrageous things, and that he was going to go after them. And if I would help him out and supply him with whatever else they needed from me on my side, then this is what they were going to do. I was enthused on it, overwhelmed with joy at the idea that that this was going to be done.
1: Now, was this having to do with Waco? Was this having to do with drugs or what?
4: No, this was totally, basically, it was government people, personnel at the highest level of our government smuggling drugs and weapons, but and killing some murders that were associated to that. But basically, it was the drug connections into the highest levels of our government. And Sonny was apparently just overwhelmed with excitement and interest to really get into this thing. And of course, nobody knew about that. I mean, some people up there, of course, in the Congress and the Senate, they would have known that he was in line to be put into this subcommittee on intelligence and that he would have subpoena power. But basically, that's not something that's in the general news, not ahead of time. And so and it was literally, like I said, December 21st, something like that. And he simply said, we'll get right back to you, have a nice Christmas, we'll get back to you in within a week or two. And 10 days after that conversation, Sonny Bono was dead on the ski slopes. And of course, they...
1: But of course, the idea was he had gone off by himself and he hit a tree, just
4: right.
1: Skied right into a tree, which is pretty hard to do.
4: Right, and by the way, it's like you know, it's like 1 in 4 million that you, it's more likely that you, in the United States, it is more likely that you will die from getting hit with lightning than you will die from running into a tree on skis.
1: Because there was something a little strange about those wounds, you know. They really didn't hit his chest, did they?
4: Well, right. What happened, of course, when that happened, you're talking about the blood going out of your head, you know, when I saw the news report. I'm sitting back in California, and I was in my... living room, and I saw that, and I said, oh, my.

0: ahead of prior to this, he actually ran Sonny's offices. When I let a day go by, and then about the second or third day after, I called up there, number one, just for my condolences, and that was the primary reason. And when I called, this gentleman absolutely would not take my call. And he never spoke to me again, ever, period. And this is a fellow who actually had assisted me personally with some VA problems I had at the hospital, and et cetera, you know. And I would have gone over there. I had lunch with him and coffee or whatever on a couple of occasions and prior to this investigation. So when that happened, then I said, uh-oh. I'm going to talk about a red flag. You know, my worst conspiratorial concerns actually became very serious. So I tried to get the autopsy, and I found out that nobody was getting it, including his Sonny's older mother, who was still alive at that time. And she tried to get it. She couldn't get it. They said, no, it's sealed. And, you know, which is...
1: Why would they seal the autopsy in the congressman? Right. Were they afraid that Osama bin Laden would find out?
0: Yeah, right. See, so it was one of these strange things like, oh, here we go again. And when we get right back, I'll explain you what happened.
1: Well, go right ahead. I'll tell you, I'll cut you off at the right point.
0: Okay. So we, the bottom line was, I started looking into it. They said, no, you couldn't get it. I had connections with people connected to people connected to people. And about 60 days, I did get my hand on the autopsy. And when I got the autopsy and went over it, with asking questions of some doctors, et cetera, it just didn't fit the synopsis they were trying to give us.
1: Well, we're out of time. Our guest has been Bob Fletcher, but I've heard this whole story. It's fascinating. And actually, you can get, of course, the DVD that Bob prepared for Sonny Bono, if you'd really like to understand the background of how corrupt things really are in Washington.
0: It's an eye-opener.
1: Have you made preparations to look after yourself and your family in case there's a national emergency or a terrorist attack? Well, I want to tell you that the government's looking after their people. 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You're going to have to begin making preparations to look after yourself.
2: Morning, neighbor.
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1: Fact. Well, this is Dr. Stan, and I hope you enjoyed our conversation with Bob Fletcher, and we really should be carrying some of his material. I've known Bob for a number of years. He's reliable. I believe he's very accurate in what he's saying. Now, if you doubt that the CIA is involved in drugs, we carry a couple of books. One of them is called Kiss the Boys Goodbye by Monica Jensen Stevenson. Her book was recalled by the publisher. The copies of it were shredded. You could hear the story of her experiences writing the book about the men we abandoned in Vietnam and how many were in their body. Of course, they sent the bodies of the dead soldiers home. They simply took out the insides and packed it full of cocaine to bring it into this country. And the CIA was involved in smuggling drugs at that time. And that's why they couldn't allow this book to get out. Kiss the Boys Goodbye. We have second-hand copies. They're available from Radio Liberty. They're in good shape. And, of course, I suggest the four-tape set that goes with that book, and you get the two at a reduced rate. The tape set is The Men We Left Behind, the book Kiss the Boys Goodbye. And these young, courageous Americans went overseas to fight for freedom, because the Gulf of Tonkin incident, and we thought we were fighting communism. We were actually financing it the whole time. If you'd like to get a copy of my newsletter, we'll be glad to send it to you if you order either the book or the DVD. It's my March letter it's simply Professor Sutton's testimony before the Republican Platform Committee in 1972, how we were financing the communists in Russia, and they were financing the North Vietnamese, and the North Vietnamese were financing the South Vietnamese, who were killing our boys in the rice paddies and villages of South Vietnam. And the same thing's going on over in Afghanistan. I mean, after all, we're financing the Pakistani government that's funding the Pakistani military, that's funding the Taliban, that is killing our boys in the poppy fields and villages of Afghanistan. It's deja vu all over again, and then we wonder why we can't win the war. Well, ladies and gentlemen, we have the Monica Jensen Stevenson's second book, Spite House, and we have, of course, the tape set that goes with that. One Man Returned, the story of the one man who did come back from Vietnam, and, of course, what the government did to him to discredit him, because we could never let him tell the truth about all the men they intentionally abandoned who are still there. Wondering if anybody at home really cares. And of course, we have the book Betrayed, going into the men that were left behind, not only in Vietnam, but in Korea and the Second World War. We have the report from the Senate Foreign Relations Committee, the Helms Committee report. And of course, it goes into the men we abandoned in the First World War and the Second World War, over 20,000 of them, and in Korea and Vietnam, and a regular pattern of betrayal time and time again, because as Henry Kissinger said, and quoted in Woodward's book, The Final Days, the military, they're just stupid, dumb animals. Just stupid, dumb animals to be used for foreign policy. That's what Henry Kissinger thinks of your sons and brothers, and remember, he is the president's chief advisor, according to Woodward in his latest book, Under Siege. Well, of course, we too hope you'll want to get the Senate Foreign Relations Committee book, the book Betrayed. If you want to know about drugs, we have a book called Drugging America, another one, Defrauding America. We have a four-tape, six-interview set called Is There Really a War on Drugs? There's no war on drugs. We're not trying to stop the drug traffic. The CIA is behind the drug traffic. 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And this year, when America controls Afghanistan, we have the biggest poppy crop of ever. Oh, the people of the CIA are so happy. Why can't they stop the poppy crop when we control the country? Aw, shucks, we just don't know how. Well, remember our number, 1-800-544-8927. Pray for America.
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0: With news on the Information Radio Network, I'm Greg Moore. The administration's controversial eavesdropping program is the subject of a batch of subpoenas for the White House and Vice President Cheney's office. Senate Judiciary Committee Chairman Patrick Leahy says the subpoenas were prompted by the administration's refusal to provide the requested information.
1: We've made 9 formal requests over the past year and a half, both with Republicans and Democrats.
2: Coming to you from an undisclosed location somewhere on the windswept prairies of Oklahoma, I'm your intrepid host, L.A. Marzulli. This is the New Acceleration Radio right here, KGRA.

Is there a war coming in the Middle East? Are we headed toward a one-world government, a one-world religious system? Will America be attacked again? Do ancient prophetic texts warn of a time we are living in? Are we in the last days, the time of Jacob's trouble, the end of the world as we know it? And what are the increase of UFO sightings? While we may disagree as to what is causing the phenomenon, we can agree that it is real, burgeoning, and not going away. Is this the coming great deception that ancient prophecy warns us about? Does time seem to be accelerating? Join me, your intrepid host, L.A. Marzulli, as we explore these and other riveting and stimulating topics. This is Acceleration Radio.

0: Hey folks, really great to be here. We're kind of back in the saddle, new studio. And again, I just want to thank all of you who contributed. Thousands of people hit our PayPal GoFundMe account and enabled us to get back up and running. And we're excited about that. But I want to get right into it, folks. So much is going on here. And some of it I find alarming. And you'll see that there's a few pictures here which are incredibly graphic, and I'll give you a warning before I show them, and I'll tell you where they came from and how we got to them. But this show will also have a retraction, but it's an interesting retraction about that picture of the so-called tall whites. We have some new information, and after the break midway, we'll get back to you on that. But let's get right into it here. Patriots Robert Kraft allegedly visited Flora Spa for sex acts. Sex acts! On day after the AFC Championship game. Look, this is just the tip of the iceberg. And other people were indicted with this guy, some Wall Street billionaire, somebody else. So what we see is that the unraveling of this whole illicit, underage, perhaps, sex trafficking. And this is a real problem. We know it's on the southern border, and yet the left-wing loony libs won't defend the southern border. We know that underage women and boys are being taken up across the border. We know that human trafficking is happening across the southern border. And the fact that our government sits and does nothing and sort of like turns the other way, in my opinion, is really unconscionable. So when I mean our government, a part of our government, let me clarify that, the left, don't build the border wall, you know, and what is it, Beto O'Rourke is going, tear down all the walls. You know, it's funny, all these candidates, and I show this in another clip, like Pelosi and Hillary Clinton, they all live in gated communities behind adjusting my pillow here, behind big walls and fences. At the Oscars, by the way, big fences here to keep the rabble away from those stars. So, and since we're talking about the Oscars, let me just digress for a second. Everybody made this big deal about Lady Gaga and this other guy doing this duet. Oh, it's just incredible. Oh my gosh, LA. I just, you know, it lit up everything on Twitter. See, the problem is that when you dumb down the culture, which is what we've done in this country over the last 40, 60 years, then mediocrity becomes the standard. Now, I say that with all due respect. I mean, Gaga is talented on some way, and her the actor guy that was singing with her. I don't go to the movies, folks, so I'm really outside the loop and could really care less. Although some good movies are made. I'm going to go see the Tim Tebow movie, and we saw the Hacksaw Ridge. I thought that was brilliantly done. And there are movies from time to time that we go to, but I digress. So the bottom line is, when you take a culture and you continually dumb it down, it becomes like fast food. That's what it is. It becomes like fast food. Now, you know, people like fast food and people go and all these different fast food joints, but it's fast food. And it's not a gourmet meal. It's just not. So in my opinion, and I know this is going, oh, LA, you're getting too old for this. I understand that. Some of you will go, well, you're just jaded LA and you need to take a vacation. Yes, I do need to take a vacation. But the bottom line is this, that if you dumb down the culture enough to where mediocrity is celebrated as something incredible, then when you get a duet like this, which I watched part of it, I mean, okay, it was good. I get it. It was kind of emotional. You know, it was great. But does it really compare to, let's say, just something off the top of my head, does it really compare to the Hallelujah Chorus? Of course it doesn't. It doesn't. Well, LA, that's a subjective opinion. Now, you know, the Hallelujah Chorus is, well, and some people will say that. But see, this is the problem where everything is just reduced, and everything is kind of dumbed down. Where mediocrity is celebrated, then what is greatness? I mean, what is there a difference between, let's say, and we were there in Rome last year, when you look at Michelangelo's The Pietà, which is just an incredible piece of sculpture, and some of the stuff that they call sculpture today. I mean, is there a difference where they have some abstract, you know, stone thing that just kind of goes in different directions and, you know, whatever, right? You look at that, this modern art, LA, and you compare it to the Pietà. And I just was in awe of the Pietà, and I should have thrown a picture in here, but I didn't know I was going to talk about the Pietà. So, but when you look at that, I mean, is there a difference? Can we say that this is slightly more elevated than the, you know, ambiguous, amorphous thing that we call sculpture in modernity. I mean, is there a difference here? Or am I just being, you know, subjectively elite, snobbish, as it were? I don't think so. And so getting back on track with Gaga, and this has nothing to do with this whole sex thing. I don't know how I got into this. But with it's good, and it serves a purpose, but, I mean, it's mediocrity. Seriously. I mean, have you ever watched anyone play like Beethoven's Pathetique? You want to see what art is? Google, I challenge you to do this. Google on YouTube, Pathetique, Beethoven's Pathetique, and watch the pianist. I mean, we're talking hundreds and hundreds of hours to train, of classical training, to be able to execute a piece of music like that. And Beethoven isn't the most technically demanding. I mean, when you look at some of the stuff that Liszt wrote, it's through the roof. But see, most people don't even know what that is. If I say, have you listened to the Pathetique? 99% of the people in this country have no idea what I'm talking about. And that was really the bastion of the Renaissance, of Western civilization. You can make a strong case that we've been on a downhill slope since then. So can you imagine if someone got up at the Oscars and actually played the Pathetique? When you look at that, it is so demanding, and it's an amazing piece of music. But all that has been swept away, and we have mediocrity. But I digress. So here's the deal. We know that the sex trade is alive and well in every city in America. It's the oldest profession in the world, as some comedians would like to tell us. The bottom line is, what's really going on here? And is this just the tip of the iceberg, as we will hear more and more about, and I talked about this last week, about this guy Epstein with the sex island, and the Clintons went there numerous times, especially Bill. What's really going on there? The secret tunnels and all the 40 girls that were forbidden to testify. So there's something going on here. And the fact that this story broke, shows us that all is not what it appears to be. So, dire warning to America from Venezuelan expatriate: radical Democrat socialists will destroy the country, right from the horse's mouth. Alexandria Ocasio-Cortez is an absolute looney tune, in my opinion, with all due respect to her, but she's a looney tune with this new Green Deal. Trillions of dollars. You know, Elizabeth Warren, oh, we'll just get the money from somewhere. Kamala Harris, the same thing. We'll just get the money from somewhere. It'll just appear on the money tree out back. That's where we'll get it from. Socialism does not work. Big government does not work. A government that governs least governs best, Thomas Jefferson. I'll say it again. A government that governs least governs best, Thomas Jefferson. And I learned that from Judge Napolitano on Fox News. By the way, are you aware, and I should show this clip at some future Acceleration Radio, Judge Knapp had a show on Fox News, and it was a great show. It was one of my favorite shows. I used to watch it religiously. He was sort of like you know, there's people in media who I look at as mentors. Tucker Carlson is certainly one of them. Bill O'Reilly, even though he's not there anymore, and even though he was kind of talking over his host and all that, but O'Reilly was really good, and still is, really good at assessing a situation. And I watched the way and learned from that. Because, you know, you learn from different people. And those guys in the media, are, to me, in some ways like mentors. So I would watch Judge Knapp, and he was taken off the air for this one particular show. And maybe I'll make a note of that and show it to you next week. And I'm sure this will be immediately censored and taken off YouTube because of it. But it was the one show that really got him taken off, where he talked about this, the government as we know it, that the shadow government, the deep state, that is really onerous, that is draconian in some ways. And of course, all this was under the Obama administration, where it was a lot worse than what it is now. Trump, at least, is going against the deep state. We can see that, and we'll talk about this later on in the show, with what we see happening with Rod Rosenstein and McCabe and Comey and all the nonsense, which to me is the greatest the greatest scandal in American history. But getting back into socialism, it doesn't work, it never will. This is why Venezuela is completely imploding. This is why when you go and you read this article, it is alarming because this guy grew up under socialism, under Cesar Chavez, who took the country and began to make it a socialistic paradise. And guess what? What is it, 25 years later? It's on the verge of utter chaos, and it already is chaotic. And you've got this fascist leader, basically what he is, Maduro, who's basically an all-out communist, really. It's what he is. And of course, he's living high on the hog, and all the people around him, they get all this stuff, but the people in Venezuela are starving. Water doesn't work. There are no medical facilities. We had a pastor down there who we interviewed from time to time. I think we did like 3 or 4 interviews with him, and you can go back in our channel here and check it out for yourselves. But the bottom line was, this guy talked about when it first was happening, when the whole collapse under Maduro was starting to happen. He was alarmed, and he said, well, in another 6 months there'll be nothing. And he was right. His prophetic outlook of what was going to happen in Venezuela actually was right on target, because 6 months later there was no food on the shelves. There were no medical services. If you say anything against the Maduro regime, you're dragged off and maybe never seen again. So this is the way things work down there. And the fact that Pence is talking to the opposition is extremely interesting. Will America intervene? Ann Coulter had a very, very interesting tweet, which I thought was interesting. Here we are. We're ready to send arms and supplies and this and that down to Venezuela. That's part of the problem. I get that. Meanwhile, what about us? What about American citizens whose lives have been ruined by open borders, whose lives have been ruined by the constant drug trafficking that comes up through the southern border? What about Americans in Arizona and Texas and their ranches who are overrun with illegal aliens? What about border guards who are shot by illegal aliens? What about illegal aliens which are back in the country 3 or 4 times that commit heinous crimes against American citizens? So instead of going down to Venezuela, why can't it be America first? Why can't we make America great again? Oh, I said it. But seriously, folks, why can't we do that? What's preventing us from making this country great? Why can't we focus on America, the infrastructure in America? What about the vets who are homeless? What about the vets? And no one wants to talk about this. What is it, 20 or 25 vets that come home from overseas, Afghanistan, the Middle East, whatever, commit suicide daily? That's not talked about. What is it that's happening with these poor soldiers who are coming back and they can't deal with reality anymore and they wind up killing themselves? What's with that? The shooter in Thousand Oaks was an ex-Marine or an ex-soldier in Afghanistan. And these guys, his war buddies knew about him. And when he got back, he kind of went off the deep end and they distanced himself. They should have reported him. They should have done something. Of course, that's 20/20 hindsight. But socialism doesn't work. And it never has worked and it never will work. There's a show by... It's on YouTube, and I played the clip numerous times with Ronald Reagan lecturing Obama about socialism. And the bottom line is, you know, when you take and you take and you take and you take from the wealthy, from the class of people, the entrepreneur, pretty soon there's nothing left. The bank and the business goes bankrupt, or it lays off a whole bunch of people because it can no longer afford to employ them because of the onerous taxes. And that's exactly what happened, in my opinion, under 8 years of Obama and his socialistic onerous governmental policies, where everything was regulated. Businesses laid off the bottom tier, and that became the homeless people. And that's why in California, you've got these huge towns, 50,000 homeless people, whatever. I believe that most of these people became homeless under the Obama administration because they weren't there before the Obama administration came in. And why? Because socialism doesn't work. When you tax people to the point where you're taking 50% of their income, which is basically what was happening under Obama, we were in the 35% tax rate. You know, people want to argue this with me. You can argue all day long. Talk to my accountant. So the government, the feds under Obama, Obama was taking upwards of 35%. The people in California were taking between 10 and 13%. Do the math. That's 45%. That's almost half my income. Add my property taxes in there and my health insurance. If you have your plan, you can keep. If you have your plan, you can keep your plan. Liar! Sorry. But you were, and you lied to us. You looked right in the camera and said, if you have your plan, you can keep your plan. No, I couldn't keep my plan. The moment Obamacare was in, boom, and we had a great plan. So now we're paying upwards of $1,000 a month just for my wife. It used to be $1,000 a month or under $1,000 for the three of us. My daughter was on our plan. No longer, she's past age. But 8 years ago, before Obamacare kicked in, she was on our plan. And we couldn't keep our plan. So the bottom line is this, that people in California are leaving, more people in California are leaving California than are coming into it. And it says something, because you can't run a business, you can't make it in this world if you're giving 50% of your income, or close to it, to a bloated federal government. That's taxation without representation. And so we'll see what happens this year, whether or not we actually get a break from the taxes with the Republican tax cut. But, you know, under Paul Ryan, I mean, Ryan did no favors for Donald. In fact, he worked against him, in my opinion. Socialism doesn't work. It doesn't work under Obama. And Obama gets zero credit, nada, zip, for any type of turnaround in the economy.
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0: Turned around because of what Donald Trump did. When he loosened up regulations, lowered the tax rate, and all of a sudden, you know, entrepreneurs have more time and more money to put into their businesses. We were doing the same thing before our house burned. We actually had a couple of people that became part-time employees and were working for us, which was just absolutely fantastic, because all of a sudden we were keeping more of our money. We could plow it back into the business. That's the way it works. Socialism does not work. End of story. I'll say it again. Socialism does not work. It never will. So the idea that people like Alexandria or Ocasio-Cortez wants to bring socialism into this country, and the Democratic Party is like kind of going along with it. The new Green Deal. No, we don't want the new Green Deal. You know, we want lesser government in our lives. We don't want to be told from cradle to grave and have the government in every single way, every single aspect of our life. A government is best that governs least. Say no to socialism. Say no to socialism. And when you're in with people who are maybe they're supporting Alexandria Ocasio-Cortez and they think she's really great, just point them to Venezuela, because that is the new Green Deal on steroids right there. That's what it's going to be. And she can't possibly pay for it. And then she says something absurd like, well, you know, we're going to get rid of all fossil fuel and all airplanes. So I guess we'll take submarines if we want to go to Australia. I mean, give me a break. Give me a break. This is the most dangerous woman in America. However, I applaud her for one reason. She's getting people talking. Hopefully people are getting off the couch, putting down the Doritos, turning off the clicker, and engaging a little bit, like we do here on Acceleration Radio. So let's move on. This was a tweet. Let me get a slurp here. This was a tweet that came in because of last week when I was writing about the abortion issue. Okay? And I posted a picture, which I will show you in a few minutes, about the abortion issue, because people need to see it. In other words, it's one thing to talk about something in the abstract. It's never actually to go, is this what you're defending? And we're going to show you that. And I would challenge you to take this picture, and you need to take a copy of it. And anyone who wants to defend abortion, show them this. So this is what it says. In order to view it, this tweet may include sensitive content. Ha ha! Oh, that L.A. Marzulli's at it again with that sensitive content. In order to view it, you'll need to change your sensitive media selection. You can find this under the safety section of your privacy and safety account settings. So they were not allowed to go into my WordPress account. My WordPress account was censored. The warm fuzzy bear, L.A. Marzulli. Think about it. My account was censored by Twitter. Gee, I wonder why. Because I talked about abortion. So this is censorship. This is what the left is doing. This is what Twitter and Google and Facebook, this is what they're doing. Anyone that's got a conservative Christian viewpoint, bam, smacked down, censored. This is, the guy sent it to me, a friend of mine, John McCormick the seventh, sent it to me. He said, "Alay, I went, we tried to get on your blog today. You can see it, wordpress.com, and I couldn't get there. This tweet may include sensitive content. In order to view it, you'll need to change your sensitive media selection. You can find this under the safety selection in your privacy and safety account settings. We welcome you to Munchkin Land today." I mean, that's what we're dealing with here. It's Munchkin Land. It's like over the rainbow nonsense. It's like, who are these people? Who are these people? What are they so afraid of that they have to censor me? What do I get? A couple thousand people on my blog every day? "We have to censor you, LA. This is Big Brother. We know what you're up to, and we're going to have to censor you." I mean, this is where we're at. It is 1984. If this isn't Orwellian, I don't know what is. And for those of you who are watching this who have no idea what I'm talking about, take up a paperback. I used paperback for a couple of bucks of 1984 by George Orwell, because 1984 happened decades ago. This is 2019, and guess what? We are living in an Orwellian world. We are living in a police state. When a blogger like myself is somehow targeted because of sensitive material, are you kidding me? Who's next? Stand up. Push back. Enough of this nonsense, because it is absolute censorship. So, Steve Scalise, "Democrats applaud murder of a baby born alive." Some Democrats are actually stating that it's, oh, this is infanticide, by the way. And I'm not letting go of this, and I'm going to show you a picture. And if you can't watch it, then, okay, I get that. Some people won't want to see this. So when I switch it, turn off your screen or turn off the video or whatever. But the reason why I'm showing it is because it takes it. It takes this whole argument from the theoretical and from the black, pink hats with the little signs, my right to choose and all this other nonsense. And it shows you, and I'm going to hit the slide right now, 3, 2, 1. Is this what we're defending? Is this what we're defending? That's the result of an abortion. When they go in and they basically dismember the baby, piece by piece. And that's the result right there. This has not been photoshopped in any way. This came from a pathologist who will remain anonymous. And this, when she was doing this, he realized, notice I'm mixing pronouns so you can't tell where it was from. He realized that that something was going on, and he gave his life to the Lord. So I got this from her, and it was, when I first saw it, I was sick to my stomach, because I had never really seen what an abortion really looks like. This is it. Is this what the Democrats are defending? For those of you who might be looking at this, is this what the pro-life movement, the pro-abortion, the pro-choice movement is about? Is this what you're defending? How can you look me in the eye and tell me that you're defending this? How can anybody defend this? And what they don't want, this is the reason why it's censored. Because when I show you this, it takes it out of the realm of, well, we're just talking about something that's political, a woman's right to choose, and all this other nonsense, and brings it back to the hard reality of what abortion looks like. And people need to see this. And a mother, a pregnant woman, an unwed pregnant woman, who goes into an abortion clinic and is told by Planned Parenthood or whatever that it's really not a baby. And whatever. I dare them to show her a picture. They'll never show her a picture like this, because she wouldn't do it. She wouldn't do it. So what do we do? Bette Midler, who is telling us that, start investing and start buying stock in coat hangers. Hey, Bette, want to come on the show and defend this? You can't. Neither can you, Mrs. Clinton, Madam Secretary. You can't. Hey, Kamala. Can you defend this? Can you point to this picture and tell me it's a good thing? Can you stand up there with a big smiley face and say, this is great? Elizabeth Warren, can you defend this? Any Democrat in the House or in the Senate, can you defend this? Can you tell me why this is a good thing? Huh? Would you want your daughter's child to look like this? If she came home? Is this what we're defending? It's absolutely a barbarism. It's barbaric. And it spells the death knell of Western culture as it is. But I want to tell you something. 2020 hopefuls over Democrats block born alive bill. Trump says it'll go down in history, and he's right. Because this is this whole infanticide thing, and I'll go back to that picture. That's what it is. So that's what we're talking about. So when a child is born alive, the Democrats say it's okay to kill it. It is time to push back. And I'm not talking about another march. It's time for civil disobedience if this thing passes. It's time to stand up and say, we no longer align ourselves with this. We no longer will be part of this country if this continues. And enough of us, if millions of us stand up and do it and cry out, things will change. You watch, things will change. Do you realize that the citizens of every single state and every county have the ability to impeach a sitting congressman or a senator? Do you realize that? What if enough people got angry about that and started to impeach Democrats who were voting to kill the baby born alive from the abortion? We can do that, folks. We could change the balance of Congress again if enough of us wake up. This is a call for the church to wake up and to start talking about these things. Because unless we do, this will become the law of the land and all will be lost. Okay, trans athletes. I'm not making this stuff up. No matter how many hormones this guy right here who won, this is a man who's acting as a woman, and the guy next to him right here came in second. So these are two men, biologically born males, who are identifying as women and are going, I don't believe they're actually taking sex hormones at this particular moment. So they still have all their male dominant muscular features, and that's why they're beating the women, the girls, at the high school track championships. This is absurd. This is absolutely absurd. And the fact that we tolerate it at all just shows you how far down the rabbit hole we go. Look, trans athletes, transgender people, I'm not homophobic, but all I can tell you is this, that no matter how many hormones a person takes, no matter what body parts are chopped off or reversed or added on to, that you will always be, the DNA will always show exactly what you were when you were born at birth. If you were born a male and you become a female through a sex change operation, your DNA will always show you as a male. So it's a lie. It's a lie. And the fact that progressives champion this is some sort of a great thing, you know, it's less than 1% of the population, for crying out loud. So the fact that now it's creeping into mainstream sports, and it's not right. It's not right because the girls can't compete physically with the boys. They can't. And this is it's demonstrably shown here when the first and second place, and they're right here, that's a guy and this is a guy. And, you know, they're running and they're beating the women. They're beating the girls. So this is incredibly problematic. McCabe and Rosenstein, one of the greatest scandals in American history. That's former Speaker of the House Newt Gingrich. And he's right. The fact that the media, last week we talked about this, was focused on the Jussie Smollett case shows you exactly this is the distraction. Look over here. Meanwhile, we've got this. This is the greatest scandal in America's history. This was discussion of a coup d'etat. Make no mistake about it. It was going to be a coup d'etat against the sitting president. The fact that these guys are collecting a paycheck and are even showing up for work is beyond on the pale. And something needs to happen with this. You know, where is Mitch McConnell when you need him, for crying out loud? Where are these guys? Republicans sit and do nothing. Here, can you imagine if the Democrats had this, it'd be all over. It'd be all over. This was a coup d'etat, and the fact that nothing's been done about it, in my opinion, is absolutely unconscionable. Okay, we're at the halfway mark. www.jingles.com. This is the happy news. www.buyjingles.com. Folks, this stuff really works. Check his testimony out. Just wanted to say that this is the best product. I used something similar years ago because of my cat spraying that was much more expensive. Heard about Jingles on Emily Marzulli's YouTube channel. I thought I would give it a try. It is awesome. First used it because of my dog. Then I needed it because of my autistic grandson with potty training. This product does exactly what it says it's going to do. 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This stuff really works. You can also get it in the handy-dandy traveling case. So, you know, you're like me, you're about to an Italian restaurant, you wear a nice, clean, white shirt, and the next thing you know, you got a spaghetti over your nice, clean, white shirt. So, you know what? I carry this because I'm a slob. Most guys are slobs. I say that with all kidding aside. But a little bit of Jingles, put it in the wash, bada bing, bada boom, it works. www.buyjingles.com, buyjingles.com. Pick some up today. We want to thank Jeff and the whole crew and Kevin and everybody that's there at Jingles. It's a product that's made right here in Nurkahaya, right here in the United States, even though the commercial seems like it's from Australia. It's made right here in the United States in Nurkahaya. And I just want to thank Jeff for being patient with us. We're back on the saddle. We're running again, two shows a week, and we're proud to be sponsored by Jingles. www.buyjingles.com. This stuff really works.
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0: 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Thanks for watching Acceleration Radio. And by the way, click the little subscribe button. We're very close to 100,000 subscribers. Whoa. Apparently you get some plaque from YouTube. I can only imagine what it... I'll probably get like a letter from YouTube. Dear L.A. Marzulli, we've run out of plaques, but you're over 100,000. So here's a coupon for dinner at 1 at Burger World. I mean, I don't know. I don't know what they're going to do. But we had a lot of discussion about this picture. And let me say this, that when I brought George on last week, there's a vetting process I go through. In other words, I got an email from this guy, and enclosed was a picture. This is the backstory. I look at the picture and was immediately taken aback by it and thought it looked like the real thing. That's the picture I received. And I wrote him and asked if we could talk on the phone, and he said yes. So I called him up. This was the first of about three or four conversations before I brought him on the show. George is telling the truth as he knows it. There's no doubt about it. He saw this picture as a young boy in his father's little shoebox of collection. The question is, how did the father get it? Because as you'll see later, it's not of the tall whites, it's actually of a sculpture. And I'll get into this. But George is telling the truth, make no mistake about that. George believed that his father had taken the picture. Now, whether his father was kind of like, he was a young kid, like 10 years old. So was his father kind of like pulling his leg and, oh, these are aliens or this, we don't know. But that's what George seems to think. That's what he came on the record and told us. So he tells me this. I asked, are there negatives? No, everything burned in the fire. Well, even if we had a negative of it, it would have shown the same picture. So I believed him. The dogs are barking. Chita, una talawara bibi. But I went with it because, first of all, after three or four interviews on the phone, the story wasn't changing. He was sincere. He was honest. And I went with it. And frankly, he got fooled and I got fooled. And I'll get to that in just a second. This is what happened. This is the black, and I'm going to try to, Kupriha. The black Kupriha, Serbian, is a World War II monument in Serbia. It stretches across an area of 1,100 acres and is located about 6 miles from Zabal near the Tisa River on the road from, none of this means anything to us. But the monument was designed by Jovan Soldadovic in 1962 at a height of 30 feet, 9 meters. The sculptures are dedicated to the victims of a Novi Sad raid killed near Zabalja by fascist Hungarian forces occupying Yugoslavia in 1942. So this is a monument. This is a picture. This comes right out of Wikipedia. And it shows these are 30-foot high modern-day sculptures. So you can see that this picture here is exactly, except it's either been photoshopped or it's a black and white photo that was taken in the 60s. We don't know. We're still trying to find that out. George's father's wife is still alive, and they're going to talk to her today to try to find out more and more just about the when the picture might have been taken, and if the father, George's father, was in fact over in this monument and took the picture himself. So this is the actual picture on Wikipedia. These things are 30 feet tall, as you can see, and this is what I got. So when I received this, George told me that this was taken around 1947, and he came on the record and told us that. But obviously he was told something that was wrong. So we're still trying to get to the bottom of it. And I just want you to know that in my research, I'm a real straight shooter. And sometimes we get fooled. Now, we weren't fooled here because George believes in what he was told. Okay? George believed in the story that he was told. And so when he told it to me, I went with it. And what's great about it, all you little web spiders out there, you guys helped debunk this. And I want to read some of the emails so you can hear it for yourself. Okay, something is a tad off here. This is from Nikki. Is this supposed to be the first time this photo has been released? Like right now, February 2019? I just saw these same humanoids on a video from 2017. Take a good look at it. It's like a reverse negative in the video below. And without the third guy on the right, the landscape is the same, bushes, but reversed. The same low hills in the background. The guy's right hand is out and taller in this video. Then see the video picture below. It's reversed. Guy is now on the left with hand out. Please correct me if I am somehow wrong or not understanding. Maybe he had released it and due to copyright issues in the video from 2017 cannot contain the photo exactly. So there's a link to the video and the picture's at 335. So other people were using this video. So it's the type of thing where, you know, here we go, we're whispered down the lane type of thing. And this is from Eldred. Hey, LA, I left a comment below the video regarding the tall whites photo the other day. But as I thought about how I had worked it and the fact that it was public, well, it might have looked like I was trolling. So I deleted a comment and I'm contacting you privately. Eldred, thank you so much. I thought the photo looked familiar when I saw it. I think it has been on the internet for several years now, here and there. I had a hard time finding it, but the picture was public at least as early as 2016, and he sends a link. I am a fan of your work and do not wish your credibility to be compromised in any way. Maybe George shared the photo with you, another researcher, at some point and did not disclose that to you. In any case, I thought you would like to know. With high regards, Eldred. And this is what's great, folks. You know, all I want is the truth. And Acceleration Radio and PPS and the videos that we make, we go with things. And sometimes, even though we've vetted them to the best of our ability, they are later proven to be a hoax. Now, George was not trying to hoax me in any way. In fact, I should read the letter that his wife sent to me. George was distraught after I sent him a letter. And he said, oh my gosh, Ellie thinks I'm lying or trying to pull a fast one over. He was like emotional about it. And I believe that. So George was like misled in some way. So, you know, bully for George for being honest. But there's something else going on here. And we're trying to get to the bottom of how his father came into the possession of the photograph. And then when George saw it as a boy and how the story may have evolved. And I'll bring that to you. But I want to thank all of you who are out there, who are diligent and running with these things. And essentially, you're Bereans. You're trying to see what holds water and what doesn't. And when we get something like this, we report it immediately. So this came over the weekend. It's now Tuesday, Acceleration Radio, and we are reporting that this photograph here was actually a black and white photograph taken of this sculpture in Serbia. So the photo is not of tall whites. It's of a sculpture in Serbia. What is interesting to me is why the sculpture would create these beings, because they certainly do not look human. They look more alien than anything else. So let's continue. UFO disclosure of a 70-year-old cover-up exposed. Study says California is the top state for UFO reports. There was over last weekend, I think, and I'm still trying to track some of this down, a UFO flap right over the Catalina Islands, allegedly. I haven't been able to find that. So if you're watching this and you know the link, please send it to me at la@lamarzulli.net. The bottom line is UFOs are real, burgeoning, not going away. Something is happening. And these craft appear in our sky with complete impunity. They just appear and disappear. And no one can stop them. We know that Commander Fravor, and you can go back and look at our videos. You had Tucker Carlson here, Commander Fravor here, and then over on the other side of a triptych, you had real footage of a UFO that Commander Fravor took years ago. And now he's on Tucker Carlson and telling us that the UFO he saw was not of this world. Tucker asks him, what do you think this was? And Commander Fravor says, whatever this was not of this world. So this phenomenon of UFOs is not going away. And that's why, you know, the book UFO Disclosure, the 70-year-old cover-up exposed, and we are doing a special. It's a sale, and we're keeping the sale up, and we call it the Coast to Coast Special. But you can get the Mysterious Mound Builders, which I believe is right there. You can get the Mysterious Mound Builders film and the UFO book, basically two for one for 1995. So what we're trying to do by this is to get the word out. And I think you'll find it interesting. There's some chilling testimonies within that book about UFO encounters, about people being abducted, of course, against their will. So something is happening, and whatever it is, it's not good. It's not good, folks. And we'll be back with more reports about the ongoing and burgeoning UFO phenomenon. Where and by the way, I'll be at in Las Vegas towards the end of March at a very large UFO conference. I know George Norrie's going to be there. I think I'm speaking on Monday, and then we fly back and we will drive down to the Hear the Watchman conference, and then after that, in April 19th, the weekend of that weekend, I'll be in Arkansas at another UFO conference. So I'm excited by that because I'll get to share my 30 plus years of research into the UFO phenomenon with people that hold a different paradigm, and I'm not afraid to do that. Many people hold to the paradigm that we see on Ancient Aliens every Friday night, that we were seeded here by extraterrestrials. That, of course, is called panspermia. The Ancient Aliens show every Friday night is constantly promulgating this idea that we were seeded here by ancient astronauts thousands of years ago. So the coming great deception, which I talk about in this book, UFO Disclosure, is simply this. We were seeded here by extraterrestrials. Extraterrestrials created all life on this planet. They genetically manipulated early man. They created the Earth's earliest civilizations, earliest religions, and now at this critical juncture, and we're headed to that critical juncture, by the way, they, ET, are back to usher mankind into a golden age. This is precisely what the New Agers are saying. This is what the New Agers are saying, that when ET comes, they will give us some sort of a DNA upgrade. They will have advanced technology, which will take us off of fossil fuel, basically free energy, but this will come with a price. Now, I've said this before, and I'll say it again. No one knows where we are or what this is. Nobody knows. If the universe is analogous to the United States of America, is planet Earth in Duluth, Walla Walla, Tampa, Dallas, Cape Cod? We don't know. Los Angeles, where it's being regulated, by the way, onerously. We don't know. No one knows where this little blue ball, and it is a ball, by the way, not a flat Earth. If any flat Earth is watching this, go to the edge, take some pictures, bring them back to us. Then we'll all believe. Okay? But it is a little ball, and it does spin. And gravity is what holds us here. But I digress. So No one knows where we are or how we even got here. Nobody knows where we are or what this is in the known universe. That being said, that should trouble all of us. It should keep us all up at night. I believe this is holographic, that we are the only life in the universe. And this is why these entities, when they come in, they manipulate space, time, matter, and energy in ways that we don't understand. Both the good guys, the good angels, and the fallen angels. When the fallen angels come, those are the ones, and they're little gray guys, which are, in my opinion, biological suits, which are created for the demons to enter in. You know, I should take a minute and get into that. The Nephilim are the progeny, the offspring of the seed of a serpent. Fallen angels cohabiting with the daughters of men, creating the Nephilim, okay? That's what the Nephilim are. The Nephilim are wiped out in the flood, all of them, by the way. All of them, by the way. And they become disembodied spirits, which are earthbound. Those are the demons. Demons must manifest. Demons must enter into something in order to manifest in this dimension. We see when Jesus casts out the demons from the man of the tombs, the man, the demoniac in Gadara, and they say, let us go into the herd of swine. And Jesus says, okay, go there. The swine become crazed, and they cast themselves into the sea. Most of us know the story. So demons need something to inhabit in order to manifest in this dimension. So the grays are biologically created suits that the demons can enter into and then manipulate. They are, in essence, avatars, in my opinion. Now, that's what I think they are. They're avatars. And so when people are taken, the grays usually show up, and then they find themselves levitating above the bed. You can't do that. And then they go through a closed window or a wall or a ceiling. Everything I just said goes against our physics. We know that human beings can't do that. And yet these entities, these intruders, as Whitley Strieber would call them, do precisely that. So some

Ancient prophetic texts warn us that in the last days there will be wars and rumors of war, famines, pestilence, earthquakes in many places, and troublesome times. Men fainting from fear from what is coming upon the earth. Even though these words were penned almost 2,000 years ago, we can readily see that this dire warning is applicable in the days in which we are living in now. Days of Chaos, a new book by L.A. Marzulli, exposes what is happening in the Middle East, the Fukushima disaster, the mysterious animal and fish die-off, the rise of the 8.0 and greater earthquake, the coming one world government, the collapse of the U.S. dollar, UFO activity, and so much more. Days of Chaos has the information you need in these troublesome times. Don't be afraid of these events. Come to an understanding of why they are happening as they were prophesied long ago. These are the Days of Chaos. Go to www.lamarzulli.net. www.lamarzulli.net. These are the Days of Chaos.

0: Is there a war coming in the Middle East? Are we headed toward a one-world government, a one-world religious system? Will America be attacked again? Do ancient prophetic texts warn of the time we are living in? Are we in the last days, the time of Jacob's trouble, the end of the world as we know it? And what are the increase of UFO sightings? While we may disagree as to what is causing the phenomena, we can agree that it is real, burgeoning, and not going away. Is this the coming great deception that ancient prophecy warns us about? Does time seem to be accelerating? Join me, your intrepid host, L.A. Marzulli, as we explore these and other riveting and stimulating topics. This is Acceleration Radio.
1: And thanks for tuning in tonight. This is live. I think it's January 7th, I believe it is. Yes, there it is on the calendar. January 7th, 2016. Happy New Year. This is the first show of Acceleration Radio on the Fringe Radio Network of 2016. By the way, we've had numerous emails, 2016. So you go 2 plus 1 is 3. 3 plus 6 is 9. Ooh, here's that number again. And for those of you who have not visited the blog, shame on you. There was a post about, a couple of months ago, maybe not that long, but fairly recently, and where I was awakened at around 1:30, 2 o'clock in the morning. Father God does do this from time to time. And it was one of those conversations with the Spirit of the Living God. And I know that might sound crazy to those, oh my God, he's claiming to hear from God, but that's absolutely preposterous. Quick, call the medics. Give that man some Thorazine.
2: Well, the bottom line is, cracking myself up here. You know, the bottom line is this, folks, that I believe a living God, the Spirit of a living God, does speak to us. That we have a biblical narrative, biblical prophetic narrative, from Genesis to Revelation, and that happens. Now, I don't get things every 5 minutes. Some of these people that we hear about, they have more revelation than all the apostles plus Moses and everybody else in the Old Testament put together. This is rare. Now, I get checks from the Lord, from the Spirit, on a daily basis. That's different. It's not what I'm talking about. Where, you know, Father guide my steps, and all of a sudden you get that little feeling where, maybe I shouldn't be thinking this, or maybe I'll turn this off, or maybe I won't do this right now, or stop and pray, those kind of things. If you don't know what I'm talking about, get the Cosmic Chess Match. What can I tell you? The bottom

0: line is this: Spirit of a living God awakened me. And was it an audible voice? No. Now, when I say this, some of you are going to go, oh my gosh, quick, double doses of Thorazine for this guy. There are occasions, which are extremely rare, where I have heard an audible voice. I was in a half-sleep, half-dream state, and I was on my back looking up. My eyes were open, but I was like still half asleep kind of a thing. And I heard one word, and that was Pisgah. And this is quite a rabbit trail to get to what I'm going to talk about. But I had no idea what this word was. I never heard the word before. So I got up, and I've learned when he speaks, you write it down. Even though it's 2:30 in the morning, I got up and found a pen and blurry-eyed wrote on a piece of paper, Pisgah. Got up the next morning. What was that word? Because you forget. Got up the next morning and look at the word and go, Pisgah? What? Oh, my gosh. This isn't going to mean anything. So I get on the computer, and I Google Pisgah. And sure enough, I find out that Pisgah is the mountain that where we get, you know, that whole thing, the whole passage where Balaam's hired to curse, but he can't curse. And it says, behold, basically, it's a blessing that comes down. God is not a man that he should lie, but a son of man that he should change his mind. I have been given a command to bless. And it was a blessing. And we actually said, we called it the Pisgah prayer. And we said it every day for months and months and months. We just prayed it over us, and our situation changed. And I got a wonderful job as a music director at Malibu Vineyard. But that's, at this point, probably 15 years ago or something. But I digress. Where was I? So the Spirit of a Living God awakens me back on the trail, and I get this little tap on the shoulder, and he says, well, take 9 and multiply it by 2. Okay, it's not audible, but I get this impression, all right, 18. So he goes, 8 and 1 is what? 9. Well, that's kind of a cool math trick. Then I get, multiply 18 times 2. So I do that, and that's 36. Add the 3 and the 6, you get 9. He's got my curiosity peaked. I'm kind of, you know, I'm laying in bed. I'm not sitting up. You know, it's like 2:30 in the morning. I'm tired. He's waking me from a sound sleep and giving me a math puzzle. It's like, what? And I'm sitting there. Part of my mind's going like, you have got to be kidding me. Do you have any idea what time it is up there? Hello? I mean, it's 2:30 in the morning. Here I am. And I'm being, you know, we're doing multiplication tables. You've got to be, come on now. Really? So 18 times 2 is 36. Then 36 times 2, he goes 30. So I do that again, and it's 72. 7 plus 2 is 9. So I at this point, I'm having trouble doing the math. 72 times 2, I got to kind of close my eyes and think about it. 2 times 2 is 4. Carry the 1. Okay, I got it, right? So I'm doing that, and all that adds up to 9. And it's just like, you know, 144 times 2, it just goes on and on and on. So I thought about that, had no idea what it meant, got up the next morning, got my calculator, and I'll just show you what I mean, because I can actually do it much quicker with the calculator than I can in my head. Gee. So you take 72, you multiply it times 2, equal 144. 4 plus 4 plus 1 is 9. You times 2 on that, you get 288. 8 and 8 is 16. Right? 16 plus 2 is 18. 1 and 8 is 9. You times 2, that, 576. 7 and 6 is 13. 13 and 5 is 18. 8 and 1 is 9. It goes on and on and on and on. All right, so that's a neat math trick. But I still have no idea what's going on with this. But I Google, I go, the biblical significance of a number 9. And it comes up, basically, it's judgment. It's judgment. So with that in mind, I'm going to get right into it. This is Drudge Report. I'm reading it live. Stocks off to worst start in history. Stocks off to worst start in history. Obama holds gun town hall. There goes that Second Amendment right out the window, right, folks? This is from Breitbart. Mass refugee rape details emerge. Women ran a gauntlet that words cannot describe. You want to talk about days of chaos? I mean, are you kidding me? This whole thing, what Merkel has done by allowing upwards of a million, mostly Muslim men, to come into Europe has already changed the cultural landscape of that continent, and it ain't going away. In Helsinki, cops widespread sexual harassment by so-called asylum seekers. I mean, I'm not making this stuff up, folks. And you know what? It happened in Europe, and it's going to happen in this country. And I, you know, click on it, and you read some of the quotes as these people were taunting the police that are trying to stop this. You can't touch us. I'm from Syria. We were invited here, blah, blah, blah, blah, blah. It's tenuous, tumultuous, unprecedented times. Judgment is coming to America, in my opinion. I don't think there's any doubt about it. And, you know, what, where was it? Was it on Drudge Report with the earthquakes? I've been following this in Oklahoma. It's just unbelievable. I mean, Oklahoma, yeah, 70 in a week. Oh, earthquakes in Oklahoma raise fear of a big one. You know, you go back 10 years ago, and I talked to Gary Stearman and Bob Ulrich. Gary's lived there pretty much all his life, and Bob's been there, I don't know, 20 years or something, whatever it is. And the bottom line is, you know, they get one or two earthquakes a year. Oklahoma is now the earthquake capital on the whole planet. 70 in a week? Are you kidding me? Madrid fault line? Oh, there's nothing to worry about L.A., really. You're just, L.A.'s a fearmonger. He's talking about all this stuff. That's right, everybody. Go back to sleep. You know, go watch whatever. Go watch Star Wars, okay? I won't go see Star Wars, but that's a three-hour conversation. Why do I want to watch a bunch of nonsense? I mean, you know, it's entertainment. Come on, L.A., you're just being an old funny today. This is solid good American entertainment, doggone. Now go watch it. Is it really? People have been sending me clips, and I'll probably do a TV show on this in the not-too-distant future. Yeah, it's fun and games and, you know, dun, dun, dun, dun, dun, dun, that's Indiana Jones, wrong thing. Bum, bum, bum, bum, bum, bum, bum. There it is. Bum, bum, bum, bum, bum, bum, bum, bum, bum, bum. That's the Star Wars theme, okay? So, you know, I can't do this on TV. It just, if I do this on TV, it doesn't work. But radio, you have a lot more leeway. You can get silly and kind of goofy like this and you know, because people are just listening to a voice. On TV, you've got to be serious. I'm L.A. Marzulli from an undisclosed location deep in the heart of the Santa Monica Mountains. Look, I laugh, I smile, but it's a totally different medium. Television, a different medium. We've got three things up on www.ppsreport.com. You can also go to the blog. There'll probably be another post yet tomorrow. We did an interview today with Chief Joseph and Dr. Laura Lynn Riverwind, which will be our first real half-hour show, which we'll be posting somewhat soon. And I think we're going to go on TV on a little TV station in Little Rock. Thanks to Bob Ulrich, and that should be in February. But I digress. You know, the bottom line is this, folks. There's two choices. We can either go, everything is fine, it's always been like this, people thought World War II is the end of the world, or we can realize that in World War II, if I were alive, and people were asking me, is this the end of the world, and I come from a standpoint of a biblical, eschatological one, and specifically, with my sights focused on the nation of Israel and the prophecies concerning about the regathering of Israel and the reestablishment of Israel into her ancient homeland, I would have said, well, we're in very interesting times, but no, this isn't, we're leading up to it maybe, but this isn't the end. However, with Israel firmly embedded in her homeland and now being surrounded by those who pose an existential threat to her very existence, guess what? I can say, and I'm not, you know, look, I'm standing on the shoulders of guys like Hal Lindsey, okay, Gary Stearman, are you kidding me? I mean, these guys are the apostles, modern day, you know, our elders, and we should treat them that way. And they've been talking about this long. Hal Lindsey, certainly before I was even a Christian, was talking about this late great planet Earth. I read it, but I still wasn't born again at that time. The bottom line is, folks, I believe that we are in a window of time which is unprecedented, tumultuous. It's unlike anything I've ever seen. And I just read you some of the headlines. This is from today. I mean, what are we supposed to do with this stuff? Pretend it's not really happening. $19 trillion in debt. The stock market's off to a horrible start. We got Obama that's talking about, you know, rounding up the guns and more gun control. You know, sorry, it's not going to stop anything. All it's going to do is encroach upon good, honest citizens and our Second Amendment rights. Now, this is going to be a plug for the TV show. I'm posting it up on the blog, lamarzulli.wordpress.com. You can go see it. It's a daily update, which I posted yesterday, 1-6-16. And I'm going to take the audio portion of that show and we're going to play that to you because it's extremely pertinent. In other words, what I did is something that I do on Acceleration Radio. I'm reading the blog, but then I stop and I kind of go off on rabbit trails, and, you know, as the spirit leads, I'll kind of extrapolate on different parts of that. And that's what we did in this update, and I think it's pertinent. And I want to let you listen to it now when it comes in, or when we're finished in about 12 minutes. I'll come back on. We'll take a short break, and then we'll come back with your questions. How does that sound? So, Mr. Producer, roll it. Hello?
1: Yes, sir. I think we had decided that you were going to roll it.
0: Oh, you want me to roll it
1: yes,
0: on this one?
1: Yes, you would. Yeah, this time around we'll roll it.
0: Okay,
1: but definitely.
0: Here we go, folks. Yep. We apologize for the audio sound. It sounds good to me, but apparently, according to our Mr. Producer, it's lacking somewhat. So here we go.
2: Coming to you from an undisclosed location deep in the heart of the Santa Monica Mountains, I'm your intrepid host, L.A. Marzulli, and this is Politics, Prophecy, and the Supernatural Report. Thanks for watching, folks.

0: North Korea tested a hydrogen nuclear bomb on Wednesday, state news agency KCNA reported, marking the politically isolated country's first nuclear test in 3 years, a move that was condemned by the U.S., Britain, and Japan, among others. Go to the blog and check out the link if you want to see the story for yourself. Why Obama, let's get right into the blog. While Obama goes for our guns and acts like an emperor, the Middle East is melting down. With the recent execution of a Shia cleric by Saudi Arabia, the Iranians have cut ties with the Saudis. While most Americans can't name the two major sects or branches of Islam, which are Shia and Sunni, this has created a divide in Islam. And this has been going on pretty much since the death of Muhammad about 1,300 years ago. What most people don't get and don't understand, and our news media sort of always labels it sectarian violence, when a suicide bomber blows himself up in Iraq, and everybody goes, well, why would suicide bombers blow themselves up, or why is ISIS killing other Muslims? The reason for this is the animosity, the vitriol between the Sunni branch of Islam and the Shia branch of Islam basically knows no bounds. Interestingly enough, the Iranians have what we would call the Shia Crescent. That extends from Iran. It goes south and westward into Yemen, and then north over into Lebanon and Syria, Syria and Lebanon. This is why the Russians are backing Bashar al-Assad. They're backing Bashar al-Assad because there's animosity that goes back, and Avi Lipkin did a wonderful video on this on Prophecy Watchers several weeks ago, bully for Avi Lipkin. But he talks about the Russians basically wiped out a lot of Sunni Muslims about 800 years ago, and they've never forgotten that. So there's no love affair happening between the Sunni branch of Islam and the Russians. This is why the Russians are backing Bashar al-Assad, because Assad, of course, is a Shia. Well, actually, he's not. He's an Alawite. But he's being backed by the Shia branch of Islam, specifically the Iranians. So let's get back into what the blog is talking about. Here's what I'm alarmed. We know that Iran more than likely has nukes. If they go at it, the Sunni and the Shia, which is, of course, the Saudi Arabia and other Sunni Muslims against the Iranians, will, in fact, the Iranians respond with a nuclear weapon? If that is the case, then we're into a whole different ballgame, which none of us really want to get into. The Iranians have spread terror and instability all over the Middle East. Benjamin Netanyahu commented on this last year in his historic address at the United Nations. And folks, if you have not seen that address, Google it. Bibi stares down his fellow ambassadors and delegates at the UN, stares them down for about 40, 45 seconds, and basically saying, if you don't stand up against what is happening in Iran now, what's happening to Israel might be happening to your country in the near future. The silence was deafening, and he just sat there and glared at his constituents. It was unbelievable. Let's move back into the blog. Added to this global complexity is the breaking news story of North Korea allegedly testing a hydrogen bomb. Japan is not happy with this, as North Korea fired a missile over the island several years ago. Crazy? You bet. Kim Jong-un is a madman, and his regime continues to carry out the cruel practices set in place by his father and grandfather. There are concentration camps where North Koreans are brutally starved and tortured to death. There are sanctions against North Korea, but they do little or no good. What is happening there, and I will going to show you as I'm talking now, we'll sort of roll some of this so you can look at it. These are drawings actually that were smuggled out of the camps. This is what's going on there. It is right out of Hell's Kitchen, as Russ Dizdar would say. It is right out of a Nazi playbook, rounding up people, brutally beating them, starving to death. Again, this happened under the Holocaust and Hitler's death camps. Nothing has changed. The same spirit in those death camps is now, that same spirit has taken root. That same demonic evil entity has taken root in North Korea. And this is why we see the type of atrocities that are happening now in those concentration camps in North Korea. It is beyond the pale what is happening in these concentration camps, and we most likely will never know the death toll. Back here in the States, Obama is acting with yet another executive order, this time for gun control. Apparently, he's done over 225 executive orders. Incredible. I thought we elected our representatives to have a say in these matters. But with a stroke of a pen, Obama decides what he wants to do, and the rest of us have to bow down, essentially. While Obama is busy about the task of restricting our Second Amendment rights, the Middle East is imploding. And folks, make no mistake about it, the Middle East has not gotten any better. You know what Richard Shaw and I did Watchers 9, which is called Days of Chaos. We also did, or I also created a book called Days of Chaos. And I realized that these subjects are not, you know, happy, feel-good subjects. I understand that. Folks, what we need to come to grips with is that these are the days of chaos. These are unprecedented, tumultuous, tenuous times, completely unpredictable. Who would have imagined two U.S. citizens, you know, going to work one day at a Christmas party and killing 14 innocent people and shouting, you know, Allah Akbar while they're doing it? This is where we are. And I realize most people don't want to look at this stuff. But folks, it's not that it's coming here. It's already here. It's time to wake up and understand the times that we're living in. However, most Americans really don't want to hear about any of this, and frankly, who can blame them? This is why the Romans ruled the masses with entertainment, bread and circus. Think the latest Bill Cosby, Bill Clinton, bimbo eruptions here. Or the latest outing, no pun intended, of Bruce Jenner. We have thousands of immigrants pouring into this country, and many of us are wondering, not if, but how many terrorists are already here, and when they will carry out another heinous act like we saw several weeks ago in San Bernardino. Please remember that it took several days for our administration, this administration, to call it terror. And even then, Obama could not say radical Islam. I wonder why. We have a national debt that is through the roof. We are now over $19 trillion in debt. And yet the bozos, and I say that with all due respect, in Washington continue to spend like there's no tomorrow. The people are rallying around the Donald, and for a good reason. He's articulating what many of us are thinking, but are too afraid to say in our politically correct environment. These are chaotic days, and yet the church, and I say this because I'm a member of the church, folks, with all due respect, for the most part, won't address the real threats we are facing. We were warned, we are warned by Yeshua, Jesus, that there would be troublesome times in the days that would precede his return. The planet is spinning out of control, and the North Koreans having a hydrogen bomb is not going to make any of us sleep better at night. Think I'll clean to my Bible and gun. In closing today's post, we are in the midst of a cosmic regime change. In other words, there are dark forces behind much of what we see. Who is the God of this world? He comes to rob, steal, and destroy. Rob, kill, and destroy. Those are the markings, the fingerprints of the God of this world. Satan is his name. We know from the biblical prophetic narrative that he will gather the fallen cherub, Satan, will gather the kings of the earth to fight against the rider on the white horse. This is future. I believe, with every ounce of passion in me, that we are in the days that are leading up to the revealing of the king. And when he comes, when the rider of the white horse, the king, returns to this planet, the kings of the earth, the false kings of the earth, who follow the God of this world and his elected member, the Antichrist, will gather together and they will try to stop his cosmic invasion. But folks, we are in the midst of a regime change. And all these, everything that we talked about, are part of the birth pangs that we are seeing. It's happening in real time, folks. People need to get their heads out of the sand and understand that these are the days of chaos. Before I leave, I just want to say one thing. May 7th to May 17th, we'll be conducting an Israel tour. I'll post it's up on the blog right now, but I'll also post a link. You can follow the link. We're going to be there for about 10 days, folks. It is going to be a fantastic tour. If you're interested at all, please come check it out. I realize lots are going on in the Middle East right now, you know, but the tour is still on. We're pledged to go. We're excited about it, and we're inviting you too. Thanks for watching, folks, and hopefully we'll be back tomorrow with another installment of Politics, Prophecy, and the Supernatural Report. Thanks for watching. So there you go, folks. Before we take a break here, I just want to say that I'm going to be up in Reno, Nevada,
1: here very quickly. Let me see, where is it? Okay, January 15th to 17th, Reno, Nevada, livingwatersparkschurch.org, livingwatersparkschurch.org. Go to the blog, lamarzulli.wordpress.com, lamarzulli.wordpress.com, and I'm going to be speaking Friday night, two sessions on Saturday, followed by a Q&A, and of course, Sunday, we'll be talking about prophecy. Lots of new material up there, January 15th to the 17th, Reno, Nevada. Hope to see you up there. Then on February 5th, one night only, I'll be down at the Anchor in Oceanside. It's just, I think it's a, let me see, I gotta go to my calendar. I'm not sure what night of the week is. I think it might be a Friday night. But it's just one night at the Anchor in Oceanside. We've been down there two or three times before. And there also might be something happening over at Calvary Chapel Oceanside also. That's still very tentative. But those are the dates that are coming up. February 19th to the 22nd, I'll be down in Brandon, Florida at Bet-Tahila Congregation, and that's going to be good. If you, it's all, everything is up on the blog. Of course, March 18th to the 20th, the Dallas Prophecy Watchman Conference. Lots of speakers there. That should be, promises to be a really big event. Folks, I'm going to take a break here. We'll be back at the other side of the commercial. 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I am your intrepid host, L.A. Marzulli. And remember, folks, we are now switching over. 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But we are pushing a TV show because what I'm doing is trying to get daily updates at least three times a week on the television show. We did our first interview, 30 minutes long, with Chief Joseph Riverwind and Dr. Laura Lynn Riverwind. Fantastic information. We'll be airing that soon. 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That's Politics, Prophecy, and the Supernatural Report.com, but it's ppsreport.com. Or just go to the blog because that's where you can link to everything also. So we'll see you on the other side of the break. Thanks for listening, folks. On the, this is L.A. Marzulli on the Fringe Radio Network. We'll see you on the other side.
2: Ancient prophetic texts warn us that in the last days there will be wars and rumors of war, famines, pestilence, earthquakes in many places, and troublesome times. Men fainting from fear from what is coming upon the earth. Even though these words were penned almost 2,000 years ago, we can readily see that this dire warning is applicable in the days in which we are living in now. Days of Chaos, a new book by L.A. Marzulli, exposes what is happening in the Middle East, the Fukushima disaster, the mysterious animal and fish die-off, the rise of the 8.0 and greater earthquake, the coming one world government, the collapse of the U.S. dollar, UFO activity, and so much more. Days of Chaos has the information you need in these troublesome times. Don't be afraid of these events. Come to an understanding.
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2: Of why they are happening as they were prophesied long ago. 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These are the days of chaos.

We're back, ladies and gentlemen. I'm your intrepid host, L.A. Marzulli. You are listening to Acceleration Radio on the Fringe Radio Network. Let's get right into some of these questions here. This is from Charlie. Hi there, L.A. How soon before North Korea and Iran join together to make the Saudi desert glow? Of course, we're talking about nukes here. Look, Charlie, anything's possible. Who would have imagined the Arab Spring several years ago? Who would have imagined that Bashar al-Assad would still be standing after, what is it now, 4 years of bloody civil war, 3 or 4 years of bloody civil war? Who would have imagined that the Chinese would now be in the Middle East? Who would have thought or predicted the Russians coming down en masse? You know, we don't get battle reports here. It's not like, you know, Chet Huntley and David Brinkley. I'm David, you know, whatever, Walter Cronkite, you know, telling us what's going. We don't get anything. They're not telling us what's going on in the Middle East. You know, there's no body counts. We're not seeing reports of what's really happening. That's why when I get something, I post it immediately up on the blog. So basically, I'm not trying to, you know, dodge the answer here. The bottom line is we just don't know. I mean, we just don't know. We are living in literally just bizarre. I've never seen anything like it. I mean, I look at what's going on and I just kind of scratch my head and go, you know, how long can this go on? Look, there are two points in history that saved Western Europe from the Islamic invasion. One is Charles Martel and the Battle of Tours. It's a long time ago. The other one was when they threw back the Muslim hordes at the gates of Vienna. Otherwise, Europe would have probably, there'd be no Christianity. And the Battle of Tours with Charles Martel, that saved Western civilization. That's why we're speaking English, and that's why we're here in America. America, vote for Jeb. But anyway, I digress. That's all changed. You have 1 million Muslims in Europe. And already we see, as I reported on Breitbart, I mean, who are these people? Rape gangs? And the reason for this is they won't do that with Muslim women. Oh, no. But they'll do it with infidels. And that's why it's happening. Because they look at the European women there as whores, as infidels. Why? Because they're not wearing the burqa. They're not wearing the hijab. That's what's at play here. We talked about this during the summer when it first started. And we said this will change the cultural fabric of the entire continent of Europe. And that's exactly what's happening. Meanwhile, Obama's doing the same thing over here. It's the same playbook. And it begs the question why. There was a blog I wrote about a month ago, maybe a month and a half ago, talking about a Hegelian dialectic, a Luciferian dialectic. The powers that be are attempting to create chaos, and they're doing a doggone good job of it. And then they will come riding in with the solution. And that solution will be a one-world government. But that's never going to happen with the religious tensions that you have. And that's why I firmly believe that, and I know this, people go, L.A., you're wearing your tinfoil hat? No, come on, calm down. Where's that Tharazine? Vote for Jeb. The bottom line is, at some point, and I think it's sooner than later, we are going to have a nuclear event somewhere on this planet that's going to create the greatest collective fear that humankind has ever known. And that's when they will show up. I get reports through email almost daily about sightings. And we're going to be talking about some of that in the upcoming weeks on both, of course, the blog, but definitely a TV show with footage, because the blog is great and radio is great. The blog is great because at least you can click and there's the video. Radio, I can't show you what I'm looking at. But with the TV show, I can. So, but the two work hand in hand because radio gives me a freedom that I don't get on television, okay? Because I can, you know, come up here in pair of cutoff jeans and a T-shirt and no one cares. Whether on camera, it's just a whole different medium. So we're not getting rid of Acceleration Radio. Do not despair. I love Acceleration Radio. I've been doing it for too many years to let it go. But in tandem with that, PPS Report, Politics, Prophecy, and the Supernatural Report, the two work hand in hand. So here we go. Here's from Wayne and Peggy Park. It's a question about the Shroud of Turin. Do you believe it's authentic? If yes, why would the God who commanded make no graven image leave one himself? Wouldn't fallen angels be able to make a high-quality fake to draw attention away from the Savior?
Let's backtrack. First of all, is the Shroud of Turin drawing attention away from the Savior? No, it's not. It's drawing attention to the Savior. Second of all, why would the God who commanded make no graven image leave one himself? He says to mankind, do not make an image of me, do not make a graven image. But because the Shroud is not drawn by the hand of a man, he's not violating his own commandment. See the way that works? That commandment is to men. And I'm being technical, but that's how the law is. The law is technical. He's telling mankind, make no graven image, but he's not making a graven image because he's making an image of himself. Do I think it's real? Absolutely. I've been an amateur synodologist since I first became a Christian almost 36 years ago. I have absolutely been astounded. The deeper I go with the Shroud, the more information that's there, the more astounded I am. Jaw-dropping. In Watchers, I think it's three, we interviewed Dame Isabel Pixick, who's a particle physicist who did in-depth work on the Shroud of Turin. And it was incredible because not only does Dame Isabel Pixick bring as a world-class muralist, as a world-class artist, her paintings hang in museums in the Vatican all over the place, okay? So as a world-class muralist, she brings a very unique perspective to the Shroud. But then, hello, she's a particle physicist. And now we're looking at something which is, you know, well, definitely beyond my pay grade, okay? Definitely beyond my pay grade. And so what's amazing about this is as a particle physicist, she begins to look at the event and talk about the fact that the Shroud was wrapped over the body of this crucified man. And at the moment of resurrection, she believes there was an event horizon where time and space, as we know, it ceased to exist in that tomb. It was, as she calls it, an event horizon, the perfect form of singularity, the perfect singularity. Time, space, and gravity did not exist. The body floated above the tomb. The Shroud was pulled taut. The body dematerialized in 1,000 points of light or 1,000,000 points of light. That created the image on the Shroud. When we look at the forensic evidence on the Shroud, we see the scourge marks done from a Roman flagrum, which is about 18 inches long, which has three cords on it. And on the end of that cord, they put steel, little bits of steel, glass, wire, whatever. And that whip, so now you're getting three cuts for the price of one. And those bits of metal or steel would embed themselves in the flesh. And then the torturer would rip your flesh out as he takes the whip from you. Remember, they're supposed to be 39 lashes. I think the illustration in the Passion of the Christ is accurate. He was tied to what is known as a whipping post with his back hunched over. And they basically scourged him within an inch of his life. The whipping and the beating is incredibly brutal. How he even survived that is beyond me. And yet, he did it to set us free. And the blood of Yeshua, the blood of Jesus, is what sets us free from our sin and gives us eternal life. So, those marks are on the Shroud, both the frontal image and the dorsal image, the rear image. How would a forger do that? How would a forger know to do that? How would a forger know about what, when you pierce the side with a spear, it says in the biblical account that there's a mixture of blood and water that comes from it. How would you know what that looked like? And yet it's obviously present on the Shroud. We see a mixture of blood and water on the Shroud. It's not a crown of thorns. It's a helmet of thorns. We see that illustrated graphically on the Shroud. You can't hold a man on a cross by taking the nails and pounding him through the palm of the hand. The weight of the body will rip the hands apart and the body will just collapse and come down. The nails, as the Shroud shows, were pierced above the wrist and through the wrist. And that there's a bone there. The Romans knew exactly how to find that bone.
And what happens when you do that, it severs the nerve ending and the thumbs turn inward. And that because you're impaling your through, not it's not through the bone, but it's between the bones and where the joint is. You can feel it if you, you know, just take your hand on the back of your wrist, you can see the two lumps. Those are your bones where your hand, that's where that bone, that's where that spike came through. The shroud shows all that. The forensic evidence of the shroud. Folks, if you want to get into a greater depth, go to shroud.com and spend an hour there and read and research for yourself. I call it the calling card of God because that's what I think it is. The calling card of the Most High God. And isn't it interesting how through the centuries, the shroud, they tried to destroy it with fires and thievery, and another fire just a few years ago, and then probably the greatest sacrilege is when Pope John Paul and his daughter, without knowing, I don't think he had any idea what was going on, gave the okay for this team of professionals, so-called professionals, to go in and sort of give the shroud a facelift. Well, they did that. They destroyed it. They destroyed all forensic evidence. They washed and steam cleaned the shroud, thereby removing all forensic evidence for future generations. Regarding the carbon-14 dating, it was showed that the carbon-14 dating was skewed because they came in at the latter part, and this is all in Watchers 3. We interviewed Barry Schwartz, who told us about this. There was a group of scientists, and they just don't walk in. I can take some DNA, you know, samples, carbon-14 of the shroud. It took years to get the protocols in place. They were told to come over. The protocols were stated. The scientists were going to have access to the shroud for so many hours. They could take three samples from three different locations of the shroud plus a control sample. That's what they were supposed to do. They're there. They're ready to do it. These guys in black suits come in. You talk about conspiracy. They shoo everybody out of the room. 4 or 5 hours later, everybody reconvenes. These guys go, well, we've changed the protocol. You only can take one sample and you take it from here. So the team was flabbergasted, and they protested, but to no avail. They were only able to take one sample. That was from a lower corner of the shroud. They did the radiocarbon 14 dating on it. They discovered that the shroud was a 15th century medieval forgery. That's how they announced it. The problem being is that later on, several years ago, a monk who was living in a monastery began to chat about the shroud with a woman online, a single female online. One thing led to another, and in the love of a shroud, he realized he was falling in love with this woman, and she was falling in love with him. They would spend hours talking about the shroud online, and then phone calls, and finally meetings and lunches, and he left his monastery and married her. Bully for him. I don't think men are supposed to be celibate. Very few are called to that type of a gifting. And that's why, you know, be fruitful and multiply. So I don't hold to the priesthood, the celibacy and all that nonsense. I think it's the adventures of men. And it's in one hand, it's an abomination. This is why we have all the sex abuses in the church. But I digress here. So here's the line. They look at the carbon-14 dating, and their research shows that after the fire, the Poor Sisters of Clare were hired to repair the shroud. And they did end-to-end splices. They call it invisible weaving. And they were masters of it. And sure enough, they wrote a paper. And one of the lead guys of the Shroud of Turin Research Project, who went over there in 1978, read the paper and said, well, I can debunk that in 20 minutes. Went down to his basement, and he had a sample from the shroud that was taken from the corner, which proved to be a medieval forgery. And he gets under the microscope, and to his absolute amazement, what he sees are cotton fibers rewoven with end-to-end splicing into the linen. The shroud was a linen weave. And he's flabbergasted. So he writes a peer-reviewed paper, and that turned the carbon-14 dating on its head because they realized that the evidence was skewed, completely skewed. But here's the deal. He got that information after the shroud had been steam cleaned. So carbon-14 dating again, that's not going to work. It's over. It's lost. But I believe it's the real deal. I really do. And
By the way, Barry Schwartz told us that there was a £1 million donation to Oxford University given to them anonymously for proving the shroud to be a fake. Conspiracy, anyone? You tell me. So it just gives you an idea of what's at stake here. I believe that it is a, you know, basically the real deal. I believe that the Shroud of Turin is the calling card of God. I've talked about that and, you know, continue to do so and will continue to do so. I think the Shroud is basically the real deal. And let me go here. This is from Renee, and she writes this. In this month's newsletter, LA, an article on how to respond to the refugees in a Christian way, the author is missing the point, as this crisis is part of the ISIS plan to infiltrate other countries. It's a Trojan horse. It's part of jihad. The Christian response would be, you're not coming over here to rape and kill our people. How unchristian to expose our loved ones and fellow citizens to these coming atrocities. We have to deal with reality. Remember, we are not told to be as gentle as doves, but to be as wise as serpents. Well, we're told to be as gentle as doves, but also to be as wise as serpents. So she says, not only are we to be as gentle, but as wise, and I agree. Okay, so here's the deal. My good friend and Mark Kahn wrote that. That's his opinion. I don't particularly agree with Mark in this issue. Why I agree, we're to love our enemies. We need to understand that it is a Trojan horse and that these people hate our way of life, despise our way of life. I'm talking about the radical ones. And really, all they want is jihad. They're called to jihad. And that's why radical groups like ISIS and the Taliban and Al-Qaeda continue to do what they do. But in the midst of all this, we go back to January 1st, New Year's Eve, and the rape gangs in the UK, and the gauntlets where these women had to pass. And this is unprecedented. It's not a good thing, folks. It's not a good thing. So I agree with you, Renee. This is not a good thing, and we need to stand up. And that's why, you know, Donald Trump has called for what stopped the immigration. I'm completely in favor with him. And you know what? Millions of Americans are in favor of stopping this until we can sort it out. We need to sort it out. You know, why do these people come here, get educated, then go back to their own country and school, take their knowledge or whatever, and provide for their own country? You know, why don't they do that? And that's what they need to do, because coming here and hating our way of life isn't the answer. You know, if you hate us so much, why are you coming over here? You know, if you hate democracy, why are you here? You know, if you stand up at a school board meeting in New Jersey and shout threats like soon we'll be the majority, what are we supposed to do with that? Lay down and give you our country? Ain't going to happen. You know, the Swedes may do it. Good for them. Bunch of idiots. But we're not doing it here. And that's why Donald Trump is ahead in the polls. This is from Anna. You know that abductions are real. Do you believe a person can be traumatized from the abduction? Yet people think it's not real, including pastors. Anna, I know what you're talking about, and I've just been so swamped, and I apologize. I need to call the pastor that you reached out to. Yes, you can be traumatized from the abduction. Who wouldn't be? But the bottom line is there is healing in Yeshua, and it takes time. But I've brought people out of it, and I know, and I'll pray for you right now. Father, we lift up Anna, and we pray that this trauma would cease. We pray for the blood of Jesus to be applied to her life, to what has happened to her. I know that the abductions have stopped, but I pray that they would not return, that she would not be traumatized or haunted by them. Father, I just pray for blessing in her life and healing in her life. And I pray, Father, that you would just touch her in a way that she would realize that greater are you that is in her than the spirit that is in this world. Let's move on to another question. This is from Bob. It's not too late to ask this question for tonight. Granted, current events with prophetic implications are on overdrive. Now, this guy gets it. Bob gets it. Bob, have you read Days of Chaos yet? I'm going to bet that Bob's ordered Days of Chaos and that he's read it, because he's a smart guy. Granted, current events with prophetic implications are on overdrive. Yet, many of my so-called Christian friends, and this is why we don't go to church,
you know, I do the Sunday go to meet and bun. That is my church. We fellowship with people, and our fellowship is when we go out to the conferences and we go to different churches and speak, because we're with people of like-mindedness. Many of these churches never, ever talk about prophecy. Listen to what Bob has to say. If it's not too late to ask this question, granted, current events with prophetic implications are on overdrives, but I don't recall you saying anything in quite a while regarding the hunt for the Nephilim. Have they been found? What's happening with the research in that area? Anything for us to look forward to? I will say this. The research is ongoing. I am not at liberty to disclose anything at this point. The research is ongoing. Trust me when I say. We have not dropped the ball on it. We have samples. We're planning on going back to Peru and getting other samples. We've got some samples that are here from private collections. I can tell you that much, and we're testing them. Bob, if we find anything out, it'll be on the blog. It'll be on Watchers TV, or I should say PP&S TV, Politics, Prophecy, and the Supernatural Report. That's where it'll be. And then, of course, it'll be also in Watchers 10. Let me go to another question here. I thought there was another one. Yes. Hold on, folks. Let me get here. I only got a couple of minutes left. I'm trying to get all the ones that I can possibly get into. And this is an old one. This is back from November 30th. Hello, Mr. Marzulli. I hope you are well. This is from Bob. My name is Bob Moffat. I am from the UK, and I'm now starting to see prophecy unfold in my TV papers, etc. Wow. Is that serendipitous? This ties right into what our last question was. Now, as I see it unfold, I feel as if I have to do something. But the more I try to talk about the Bible with friends and family, I get negative feedback. Welcome to the club, Bob. I will keep plugging away and pray for strength, but my question is, if Noah and his family was of pure blood, is there any way to find the descendants of Noah today? As I feel with descendants of Cain are all on show in the world's elite. I would like to take this time to say thank you for your knowledge and your words of strength and truth. I have not yet saved up enough for the Watchers collection yet. And with Christmas on the doorstep, I think it'll be put back once again. Such is life. Thank you again, Mr. Marzulli. Bob, that's a really interesting question. There's no way to know that. Absolutely none. But the danger of that is you start looking around going, you know, oh my gosh, you know, are they Nephilim? You know, that type of thing. Look, you'll know them by their fruits. You'll know them by their fruits. And what we see, the God of this world continues to pump out slime and filth and nonsense. And it fills the airways and it fills our movie screens and our television sets, which is why there's not much to watch and I don't go to movies anymore. You know, I remember some years ago, I heard a pastor kind of warning people not to go to movies. And I used to laugh at that and poo-poo them. Now I go back and I look at the movies that I've actually seen. And I repent of it. And I know that sounds, oh, L.A., you're being self-righteous. No, I'm not. Because you know what? When you go to a movie, and I saw this before I was a Christian, like The Shining, that's just dreadful. Why would I want to put something like that in my spirit, ma'am? And this is why when we bought tickets a few years ago to see Maleficent, the Disney movie, the remake of Snow White, and of course they remade it, and we had tickets. I had them in my hand. We went and got lunch, and during lunch, Father God spoke to me. That's what I mean by a check in the spirit. We talked about this earlier in the show. And he basically said, don't go. And here I am, you know, with tickets. And I look at the wife, and I go, Lord just told me not to go. She said, okay, and that was it. We can go. Hallelujah. Hallelujah. There are some things which I will no longer put into my spirit, man. I just can't do it. I can't do it. Won't go there. So, you know, the pastor was right. Go back and I look at some of the shows that I've seen or some of the television shows or movies I've seen, and it's just like, you know, maybe God's calling us to a higher calling. In the world but not of it, I'm beginning to understand, get more of a grasp, a deeper grasp on what that really means. Folks, these are end times. This is prophecy unfolding in front of us. Seal up the books, Daniel.
knowledge will increase, and many will go fro to over the over. Many will go forth, go to and fro over the face of the earth. Knowledge will increase, and many will go to and fro over the face of the earth. But these words will be sealed up. And most people won't understand, I'm paraphrasing, but the wise will understand. How many wise people do you know? How many people are looking at global events and understanding the tumultuous times that we live in? People accuse me of, oh, you're just pinning all this to the 6 o'clock news. Well, sure. Why can't I pin it to the 6 o'clock news? How else am I going to find out about what's going on? It's a ridiculous statement. It's happening right under our noses, and yet the church slumbers. These are the days of chaos, folks. If you don't know them, let me put it this way. If you think you know them, but you don't know them, then you don't know them. He's not who you think he is. He's the Prince of Peace. He hung on a tree for us almost 2,000 years ago for all men and women on this planet, including Muslims. And he's appearing in places like Iran. We talked about this in Watchers 9. And Iranians are becoming Christians. Shia Muslims are becoming Christians. And that's, you can't do that in Islam. That's a death sentence. The Iranian government fears Christianity more than they fear anything else. Why? Because Christianity changes a person's paradigm, changes a person's thoughts. His worldview, his or her worldview. That's what they're afraid of. If you think you know him, folks, and you don't know him, you don't know him. Ask him into your heart today. Believe on him who was sent, Yeshua, Jesus, that he paid the price on Calvary for all men and women 2,000 years ago, that he loves you and he stands at the door of your heart and knocks. Ask him in today. Ask him in. And you'll get eternal life, and your sins will be forgiven. And when the Spirit of a living God comes into you, you'll begin to change. And he will work a work in you that you won't believe. Folks, I'll be in Reno, Nevada, January 15th and 17th. And don't forget our Israel trip, if you're at all interested. www.americaisraeltravel.net. Just go to the blog because it's a long website, and you won't be able to remember it. But go to the blog if you're at all interested in our Israel trip. That's it for tonight, folks. You're listening to your intrepid host, L.A. Marzulli, on the Fringe Radio Network. 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And remember, folks, I'll see you on the air or in the air. Good night, everybody. Hey, everybody. Hey, folks, L.A. Marzulli here of Acceleration.

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0: towards a one-world government, a one-world-religious system? Will America be attacked again? Do ancient prophetic texts warn of a time we are living in? Are we in the last days, the time of Jacob's trouble, the end of the world as we know it? And what are the increase of UFO sightings? While we may disagree as to what is causing the phenomena, we can agree that it is real, burgeoning, and not going away. Is this the coming great deception that ancient prophecy warns us about? Does time seem to be accelerating? Join me, your intrepid host, L.A. Marzulli, as we explore these and other riveting and stimulating topics. This is Acceleration Radio. And thanks for tuning in, ladies and gentlemen. This is a very special edition of Acceleration Radio. We have a big announcement. It will come after the rant, and hang on to your hats. We're excited by it. You might not be, but we are. And with that in mind, let me just get right into it. The lead story is this, and this is something we really need to consider, folks, with everything that's going on the planet. You know, you look at Fukushima, radiation now reaching the western shores of the United States of America. We look at what's happening in the Middle East with the Arab states forming a 10-nation confederacy, the Sunni-Shia war that's going on between the two different sects of Islam. We look at the genocide in Syria. We think about Hezbollah in Lebanon and Hamas arming to the teeth to go up against Israel, to wipe them off the map. And of course, Iran wanting to produce a bomb to then use on Tel Aviv, no matter what they say. Can we really trust the Iranians? But, you know, with all of that that's going on, and the dollar is strong right now, but, you know, Russia's being hit with the whole oil deal and everything else. I wanted to get, this is one of the stories that we need to really understand. This story should be at the top of every, and it's this. I'll just cut right to it. And this is the lead story for today here on Acceleration Radio. Are you ready, folks? Hang on to your hats. Bill would ban squirt guns within 150 feet of schools. There you go. So with everything that's going on, this is what we're focused on here. And I'm going to read this to you. This is what these guys, the Tennessee House of Representatives, passed a bill Monday night that makes it illegal to take a squirt gun, but not a real gun, within 150 feet of a school. No squirt guns allowed. Keep those nasty little squirt guns to yourself. No squirt guns. The new ban was included in a larger bill that would nix any local laws prohibiting people with gun permits from taking guns to park. The federal Guns-Free School Zones Act make it illegal for anyone who doesn't have a permit from taking a gun within 1,000 feet of a school. So let me understand how they're going to force this. They're going to have a tape measure out there, going to measure the tape. Up. Oh, you're 149 inches, 149 feet and 10 inches away from the school. You missed it by two. We're going to have to confiscate that squirt gun, Sonny. Sorry about that. So you can just imagine the police trying to enforce this.
1: Well, I think this 150 feet is next to the elm tree over there, but I'm not really sure. Bob, where's that 150-foot tape? It's got to be here somewhere. Oh, there it is.

0: the elm tree is 152 feet, so we can get some spray paint and do a little orange line here. And that's, we know, the mark of line of demarcation, as it were, to keep those nasty squirt guns within 150 feet of a school.
1: Ah! Are you kidding me? Seriously. So, this is your taxpayer money at work. I can just imagine the legislature debating,
0: well, the Right Honorable Senator,
1: cracking myself up here.
0: Hildegard Beauregard from the Right Honorable North Carolina says this, gentlemen, ladies and gentlemen, I would suggest that we keep the squirt guns to a minimum of at least 150 feet away from the schools.
1: I mean, really, folks, this is, it's just unbelievable. Let me move on here. ISIS is now all over Yemen with the Houthis, and the Saudi Arabians have not been able to stop what's going on in Yemen, which is unbelievable, and it's ongoing there. And of course, this gets into the whole Shia Crescent, where the Iranians are funding a proxy war, certainly in Syria. What we see happening there, propping up the Assad regime, propping up Hezbollah in the north, arming Hezbollah. We know this has been going on, and now, of course, in Yemen with the Houthis. And I blogged about this, you know, years ago, and I'll stick to it again, that there are two major waterways, the Strait of Hormuz and the Gate of Tears. One is by the Iranian coast, the other one is by the Yemeni coast. And, of course, if these two waterways are choked militarily with a dirty nuke or however they do it, it doesn't matter. The point is, if they do it in some way, that chokes off, what, 30 to 50% of the world's oil. Everything, and the oil stops flowing, and, of course, that is the life's blood. We're looking at World War III because if you start messing with the oil, you're in big trouble. Hold on. So this is what's going on the planet. And, of course, Fukushima radiation is now reaching North America's shores, and we're being told by the pundits, well, LA, nothing to worry about there. You can go swimming in the ocean 1,000 times every day for the next year, and it won't bother you at all. Meanwhile, the seal pups are washing up on the coast. There's an anchovy seem to be missing. The food chain is being erupted. Starfish are disintegrating, but don't worry about Fukushima. It has nothing to do with it. You know, folks, I don't know. I don't know what to believe anymore. It's it is just unbelievable what is going on the planet. You know, earthquakes all over the place. We've got record drought, record snowfall, record cold, record warmth. It's just non-ending. What's interesting to me is, and I talked about this on Acceleration TV, is that just several days ago, I think it was Good Friday, last Friday, they bombarded our area north of Los Angeles. I've never seen chemtrails like this. I mean, they were spraying all day. There was a grid of chemtrails. People sent them to me. I was out there filming it. So just unbelievable. And of course, most people look at this and, oh, those are just chemtrails. They've been there forever. Oh, you're just, what have you been smoking, buddy? I mean, that kind of an attitude. And folks, you know, the problem here is that I don't remember chemtrails when I was a kid. I saw contrails and jets and continue to see contrails today. Chemtrails are different. When they're laid down, they begin to billow out. And you watch them expand. They don't dissipate, they expand. And if they're laying down a grid, in several hours, the entire sky is this milky white silvery color. And that's what was going on here on Friday. Guess what, folks? Before Friday, zero rain in the forecast. Zero rain in the forecast. Now, 90% chance of rain today in the Los Angeles area. Get your umbrellas out. And remember, folks, you don't need us to tell you that gas prices are back on the rise. It's my wife's laughing in the background there. But it's true. I mean, everything is a managed agenda, as Chuck Misser likes to say, but it's true. It's managed. They are spraying the skies. When I was in Knoxville, I couldn't believe the amount of chemtrails. I couldn't believe the amount of chemtrails in the sky. And look, Knoxville Airport is small. I mean, they don't have, it's not like LAX, this huge international deal. Yeah, they got planes coming in and out, but it's not LAX. So what are all these jets doing flying around Knoxville? It's just unbelievable. And it's like the whole sky was crisscrossed. Same thing in the undisclosed location in Ohio, where I was several weeks back on an archaeological dig there. And No, more about that later. But the bottom line is this, that the chemtrails were everywhere. I mean, everywhere, all overhead. What are they doing? Every city I go to, chemtrails, chemtrails, chemtrails. And yet the people, American people, won't even look at it. They don't. It's like the late Dr. Roger Lear used to say, people never look up. They look straight ahead or down the ground. They never look up. And he's right. They never look up. They never look up. Roger, we miss you. We really do. But, you know, 2016 is coming. And Rand Paul has declared his candidacy today. And it's between Rand and Ted. Both of them are amazing candidates. Wouldn't it be incredible if they both ran on the ticket? One is VP. I mean, both of these guys are strong leaders. They are anti-big government, anti-IRS. Thank God. And I think both of them have filibustered in the Senate. I know that Rand Paul did it for 13 hours. I know that Ted Cruz did it, I think, for 18 hours. Against Obamacare, and Rand Paul against the use of drones in attacking Americans, which is what was going on. Look, folks, Snowden released files recently about NSA and the way they spy on American people. Oh, our government would never do anything like that, would they? Well, our government is the government, like it or not. And look, I'm a patriot. I believe in the Constitution, but there's a dark agenda in the halls of government. Why is Boehner so afraid to go up against Obama? Where are the Republicans? Where is the leadership to go up against Obamacare? To the thousands of illegals coming across the border once again? Are you kidding me? I mean, it just goes on and on and on. And where's the gumption? Where's the backbone? You know, Boehner needs to grow a pair. Oh, I can't believe I said that on the radio, but he does. I mean, it's just ridiculous. Why is it that the Republicans don't push back? I am stunned by it. And the bottom line is, I think that there's something on these guys, that the administration has something on Boehner, or they've been threatened in some way. Look, Breitbart was about to announce something before the last election, the 2012 election, with Obama, and he just suddenly dies of a heart attack. Oh, what a coinkadink. He just dropped dead of a heart attack. I wonder how that happened. Oh, and by the way, the coroner who did the autopsy on Breitbart, he was poisoned a week later or 2 weeks later. I mean, but it's just a coinkadink. It's just a coinkadink, folks. Don't worry about it. Go back to sleep. Have a big gulp. You know, drink a six-pack of beer tonight. Watch your favorite game. March Madness. Who won? I mean, it's the same nonsense. It's just look at this nonsense that's going on. Meanwhile, we are searched illegally at the airports, and that's what it is. You know, we are searched illegally at the airport. TSA opened up my luggage and basically dumped everything out without me knowing about it. Because I had books in there and my camera in there and all this other stuff and a knapsack in there in a very large bag for different reasons. I was bringing books and stuff. And everything, when I opened up the suitcase in the hotel room, everything was just thrown back in. And this is what we get. Isn't the traveling great? Isn't it wonderful? This great nation of ours where they'll search you and pat you down and put you through a scanner and, you know, search and seizure. And it's illegal. And, you know, what do we do at the airports? How do we stop it? Well, the Israelis do profiling because they know who is going to blow you up. Look where the suicide bombers are, folks. Look where they come from. Look at the suicide bombers in the news every day. In fact, I'm gonna go here right now just to show you what I'm talking about. Go to jihadwatch.org. And this is it. Two 17-year-old Muslims go to Syria to join Islamic State. South Africa, 15-year-old Muslima caught trying to join Islamic State. Some real bad women are loyal citizens of the United States. Well, that's not what I'm looking for. Oh, here we go. Jihadists preach Islam at mosque, then murder 24. 17 arrested for plotting jihad terror attacks in Kuala Lumpur. Let me see some other ones. Islamic State blows up a Syrian church as Christians celebrate Easter. Muslim attacks Jewish leader with weighted chain as leader was being interviewed about status of Jews. Islamic State, like the Beatles, the boys want to be with them and the girls want to be with them too. Al-Qaeda announces jihad against the Shiites. Islamic State uses sledgehammers and rifles to destroy priceless artifacts. Anyway, I mean, I could go on here, but get a slurp. This is what goes on with the jihad all over the Middle East, Pakistan. People are just blown up constantly, and that's what goes on over here. And yet, for whatever reason, it's okay to allow people from terrorist countries into our country. I mean, why isn't the State Department, first of all, closing the borders? Second of all, stopping anyone, let's say, emigrating from Iran or Saudi Arabia or Yemen, people, countries that are known to harbor terrorists? Why aren't they stopping this? And of course, you know, your guess is as good as mine. And yet POTUS is over there negotiating with the Iranians and sending John Swift Boat Kerry over there to try to make that a reality. I mean, what is really going on in this country? And then the thousands of illegals coming across the border. Folks, I mean, I could go on here all morning, but I want to get, and I want to bring Richard Shaw in because we're going to discuss the Torah Code film and then give you a special announcement. And we'll go from there. Thanks for listening. You're listening to Acceleration Radio on the Fringe Radio Network. Keep it right here, folks. Very special announcement on the other side of the break.

0: We're back, ladies and gentlemen. You're listening to Acceleration Radio with your intrepid host, L.A. Marzulli, on the Fringe Radio Network. Very special guest today. We don't have a lot of guests on Acceleration Radio, mainly because I get all these questions from people every week. And rather than writing lengthy emails, it's so much easier just to talk off the top of my head and do it on Acceleration Radio. So Acceleration Radio has morphed into basically an Ask L.A. Anything show. And that's pretty much what it is every week. However, my good friend and business partner and co-creator of the Watchers DVD series has come out with a film on his own. Actually, it was last year it came out, right around Christmas time, a little after that. And it's on the Torah Codes, and so we welcome to Acceleration Radio, Richard Shaw. Rick, welcome to Acceleration Radio.
1: Well, thank you, LA. Great to be on your show.
0: Well, great to have you here, as always. So let me ask you something. I know the inside story of this, but of course, a lot of people out there who are listening don't know. You've been obsessed, and I use that in a very good way, with the Torah Codes ever since you sort of got into them, and you were able to get the money, the funding that you needed to go to Jerusalem, talk to the rabbis. Why should we care about the Torah Codes? What piqued your interest originally?
1: Well, I mean, it goes way back to the late 90s when I first got the book, The Bible Code, and read it, that Michael Drosnin had written, and I thought, this is really phenomenal information. But I didn't know the details of it other than what he had put in his book. And come to find out, there was a lot of things that I didn't know. And I also kind of wondered why at the time that people were making documentaries and they were basing their whole films on the tables that were in Michael Drosnin's book. And I kind of always wondered, why don't they just go to the world experts that we've learned about because of this book and see what they're doing? And no one had ever done that, really, to see what kind of tables Professor Rips was finding and several other of the world experts. So that was kind of why I wanted to do a film, but we just didn't have the money to do it for a very long time. And then all of a sudden, funding became available in 2014. And what was really great about that is that we booked our flights to go, and then suddenly war broke out, and we decided to go anyway. So it was great, because by the time we got there, there really wasn't any more shooting going on. So we had pretty much carte blanche to go anywhere we wanted to go. And it was an incredible trip. And I already knew Professor Rips and Rabbi Glazerson and Professor Haralick. They were all good friends by this time. I'd known them about 7 years. But I finally got to meet Art Levitt for the first time personally, and also Dr. Alexander Rotenberg, which was really a great thing, because those guys are part of this team that live in Jerusalem that just search the codes all the time. So I just think it's a very significant find, and I still do. And then there's even more stuff that's happened even since we produced the film that just kind of startling information.
0: So a lot of people will look at the Torah Codes and they'll say, well, you know, this is interesting. We got tables here. It seems to indicate that maybe there's a code encrypted within the Torah, but it's only within the Torah. And the critics of this, and I won't mention any names, say, well, we can't even go by that because the Torah, you know, which Hebrew text are we going to use? And it's corrupted and it's not the original Hebrew. So how can we possibly, how do you answer the critics?
1: Well, for a long time, there was this debate that said codes can be found in any text. And then I realized that Professor Haralick was using the Monte Carlo experiment, which is this really massive computer comparison. It's the same kind of test that the big pharmaceutical companies do when they test a placebo against an actual drug. And he does that with the Torah code tables. And it comes up pretty clearly that only in the Torah do you get the results like this. And we showed that for the first time in any film We showed that in the Torah Code film, that what happens when you search in a random text and try to get the same results, and they just don't come up the same. The great example is Professor Rips's table that he did on the Twin Towers in 9/11. Basically, he found all the keywords that were pretty much outlined in all of the world's newspapers: airplane, attack, terror, that kind of subject matter. And he found them all in a table that had only 234 characters in it. And so to find that in two other monkey text or non-encoded texts, we came up with the same words, but the number of characters in those tables were just enormous. There were like 7,700 letters in one and 4,300 and something letters in the other. So, yeah, the words are there, but they're completely statistically insignificant. It's just like a random thing.
0: In other words, the skip between the letters might be, 240 skips between letters, whereas what, Rips or Glazison or Haralick finds, the equal distant letter spacing is much, much more compact. And sometimes, and I think Professor Rips is the one that finds entire sentences sometimes in the code. Speak to that, Rick.
1: Well, yeah, what Professor Rips is concentrating on right now, and partially of what you're saying there is true, but mostly what I was referring to was the size of the table versus the information that's contained within it. And if you go to pinlink.com, you can see that example on my website where we did that comparison with two other tables, and these other tables were huge and an enormous volume area of, they call it a text population, whereas the one that came out in the Torah was found almost entirely in chapter 20 of the book of Numbers. So you have to wonder why all of that information was clustered into one chapter. But also what you're saying is very much true, but it's not the same with all of the Torah code researchers. They each kind of take a different approach in how they do this. It's Dr. Rotenberg and Rabbi Glazerson tend to use something that they call best pairings or best meetings of words. In other words, they find it more significant if the words are close together, which to me makes a lot of sense.
0: Sure.
1: And they also try to find words through the computer search that have the smallest skips, every four letters, every seven letters, every, 34th letter. Versus skips that have thousands of letters in between. Mm-hmm. And that's what they usually do. And to me, that's just common sense. That just kind of, if it's doing that, if you can find these words and there's very little space between the letters, then it, to me, that seems intentional.
0: Let me ask you this, and you and I have talked about this, and I know it, but I'm sure a lot of listeners out there don't know this. And this is sort of Torah Codes 101. When we look at the books of the Torah and we begin to explore the Torah codes, and this goes back to Weissmandel with the 3x5 index cards, and he found Torah written in the first two books of the Bible, and then something else happened after that. Explain that to us. That's sort of Torah Code 101, but a lot of people don't know about that.
1: Well, back when Weissmandel discovered the idea of encoding of the Torah through equidistant letter sequencing, a skip code. Basically, you skip characters between other characters and you end up with a word. He had to do it by hand. There were no computers available to him at that point, and he was a brilliant mathematician. And when he was just a teenager, he had written out the entire Torah on 3x5 index cards and was looking for patterns. Almost
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1: Like formerly, guys that would work at the NSA would look for patterns by printing out enormous communiques that were encoded on tractor feed paper and laying them down the hallway and then just kind of looking at them as they walked by, looking for patterns in the text. Well, for centuries, there were men that also believed that the Torah was encoded, that there was something going on there, not just in the gematria of the code, but that there was something else embedded within it. And it wasn't until Weissmandel that he discovered that, and he found out that if you started on the first letter Tet and counted every 50 letters in the book of Genesis, it spelled out the word Torah. So he said, well, that's interesting, but we didn't know what that meant. So then he tried it again in the book of Exodus, and it did the same thing. So then he goes to Leviticus, and it didn't work. So he goes, well, maybe maybe I should count every 8 letters. But see, the Jews and the rabbis have a big thing about numbers. They believe numbers are significant. And I used to didn't really put all that much credence into that. But I've really, in the past couple years here, I'm really starting to see how important numbers are. It's all through the scriptures. And I think they're a lot more important than we have originally assigned any importance to them, especially in the Christian faith. People look at things and they're wary of things being some kind of a cult or religion, and it's not that at all. It's just numbers. So Weissmandel discovered the word Torah in the book of Genesis, Exodus, Numbers, and Deuteronomy. In Numbers and Deuteronomy, the word Torah was backwards, and in Leviticus, he found the word Hashem, which is the God of no name, every 8 letters. So basically, if you had kind of this graphic sense, you have Torah, Torah, God, Torah, mirror image, Torah, mirror image, and this was all found by counting with his finger. So, you know, we've duplicated that in the computer, and it all still comes up the same way. It's encoded that way. It's not like it was a fluke that he found this. We can go back in and look for those same words, and they come up exactly the same way. It's repeatable.
0: And of course, that's really incredible. That's like Torah Code 101, but it seems to indicate that there's that the text, in other words, it's extremely complex. Yes, we have the plain text, which, of course, takes precedent over anything else because that's why it's there for us to read. But encoded within that seems to be, I don't want to use the word matrix, but I guess I will, a matrix, which we're just now in the age of computers beginning to discover. Tell us about one of your, I don't want to use the word favorite codes because I know there are many favorite codes, but tell us some of the more startling ones.
1: Well, you remember in 2012, there was another smaller war with Hamas, and this table came out that said God will redeem in 2012. Now, we thought that it meant something about the year 2012 and some kind of event, because everybody was expecting something to happen that year. Remember December 21st, 2012, there was supposed to be the end of the world and all that. The interesting thing about that table is that entire phrase, God will redeem in 2012, actually it was Hashem will redeem in 2012, had an ELS skip of 2012 characters. I mean, that's just off the hook incredible. And indeed, Israel was fine. They went through everything that year and didn't have a problem. And it was probably what it was referring to. That's the difference that you'll see in the tables that are coming from the rabbis and professors rather than Michael Drosnin, is because they're more interested in what's happening to Israel than anyone else is, because that's where they live. Sure. And Israel's going through some cataclysmic changes right now, as everyone knows. So we've covered some of that in the film. There's also other tables that are quite incredible. And we include them in the film. There's 41 tables in the Torah Code movie. you know, and some of the interesting ones in a very tiny space here of just a few letters is the table Quarrel Over Jerusalem, and it has Ishmael and Fatah and PLO are all on this table with just a few characters in it. Just a tiny few characters, and an even smaller compact table found in the book of Numbers, the 34th chapter through the 36th chapter. Oh, there must be like 50 letters in this table. It says Redemption, Messiah, Son of David, Son of Joseph. And the words son of are shared by the words David and Joseph. So it's just really very compact, very, you know, they economized on this code that just has all the key words in it and in hardly any letters at all. There's also one that Professor Ripps found, which is really incredible. It goes clear back to a book that was written in the 1800s and then a rebuttal to that book by Darwinist theorist. But anyway, there was a book that called The Watchmaker.
0: Yes.
1: And then there was a book that came out later called The Blind Watchmaker, that the whole thing was basically natural selection and it all was pretty much pretty much by accident. So Ripps does a table and it says The Watchmaker, Yes, I Do Exist. And it's all in a sentence, an unbroken sentence using the same ELS skip. Of course, there's the famous Bin Laden table where it's a 29-letter text, all of the same skip. It says, Destruction, I will name you. Cursed is Bin Laden, and revenge belongs to the Messiah. The word Messiah in Hebrew could also mean the anointed one. So, I mean, these are pretty incredible tables. And the film kind of goes into how it all started and how originally the letters, the Hebrew letters, had to be converted into numbers just to feed them into the computer because there was no Hebrew font in 1976. We didn't have computers that could do that yet.
0: Right. Let me ask you this, Rick. Would it be safe to say that the Torah codes point to a supernatural paradigm? Would it be safe to say that?
1: Yeah, I think there's that, and I also think there's a scientific component to it, a mathematical one. I wrote an article for your news mag that just came out today, I noticed. But where I'm basically saying, you know, why do we think we're so special that we know how to encrypt our emails and do things like that, that no one else could have possibly figured out how to do that? And it seems very clear to me that the Torah, especially the Torah, there may be other books in the Bible that are also encoded, but not the same way that the Torah is. But the Torah is definitely encoded. It's just there's no question about it. Stuff comes up in the Torah that doesn't come up that way in any other book. And I think that it refers back to the book of Daniel, shut up the words and seal the book until the time of the end. And as I tell everybody, how do you seal a book that everybody's already reading? The only way you could do that is to encode it in some way. And the encoding would be like a key in a lock, that when it gets to be, when we have the knowledge and we have the computers to be able to unlock it, that is basically an era where all of that can happen. And we see other scriptures that talk about the end of days and a certain length of time and when this is supposed to occur and that knowledge shall be increased. And I believe very much we're in that period. And yet we don't have proof of it because people have thought that before, except for the fact that on some of the tables that we're finding, specifically the Netanyahu table, which I think was really amazing, the plain text under all of that talks about when you're in the latter days. And the word Netanyahu appears over that. So it's kind of time stamping when these things are happening with current events. It also, on the Netanyahu table, also has the year and the date, 5775, which is the Hebrew calendar year for 2015. as well as the month and the date he was elected. I mean, and Gleeson found this table on February the 9th. So while the mainstream media was telling us that Netanyahu probably wasn't going to win, that sure. was a really close race, we kind of already knew what was going to happen because the Torah codes predicted he would be elected.
0: And yet,
1: it's really incredible.
0: It is incredible, but and yet there's an element within the rabbinical structure of the Torah codes that says, well, we really can't use it to predict. And yet it seems like, since I've been following this with you for the last 4 or 5 years, it's sort of loosened up a little bit. In other words, you know, Rabbi Gleizerson, that's predictive. That's a prediction that he had. And I remember when we first got into this stuff with you, you know, well, we really can't use the Torah codes to predict the future. But that's, in fact, what Rabbi Gleizerson did with that table. Where am I going wrong?
1: Well, this is a hard one to answer because we just don't know. I know Professor Ripps put out kind of a white paper that's available for anyone to read on the internet, believing that the Torah code should not be used as a predictive tool like a crystal ball. And it's because that we don't always understand the information we're getting. In the case of the Netanyahu table, it's pretty darn clear. There's really not much ambiguity there. And while some people might say, well, you know, maybe it did and maybe it didn't, to me it actually did. And there are other instances where the Torah has actually predicted. But then there are these fuzzy gray areas where we don't know what words to put in to search the Torah for future events. For example, if you were living in 1999, you wouldn't have known that there was going to be a Twin Tower attack. So how would you know then to put those keywords in and search for the words Twin Towers?
0: Mm-hmm.
1: You wouldn't, that wouldn't come to mind, most likely. And then if you found other words, then would you say, well, it's going to be attacked or airplanes are going to attack? I mean, you'd have to really stretch with your imagination to look for those keywords. Because, I mean, a terrorist attack could take many forms. And people often don't understand how Torah code searches work. They pretty much think that, oh, search for my name in the codes and see what comes up. And that's just sheer nonsense. That's not the way the codes work. What you have to have is an idea of all the keywords that you're searching for all at the same time. So, like we did for George Norrie, because he asked to have his name looked up. Well, yeah, we might find his name, but first of all, we don't know if it's him or another George unless we do some research. So we had to have his birthday. We had to have know the time of day he was born. We had to have information about his occupation, what he called himself, which was a broadcaster, that he's on the radio. All these things are on the Pinlight site, by the way, if someone wants to see the George Norrie tables. And it took 3.5 weeks to get this information. It wow. wasn't an easy thing. That's why I don't ask the rabbis and professors to do this unless I think there's going to be some benefit from it. And in this case, we had 3 million viewers listening to the results of these tables. I thought that was important to let people know what the Torah code say about George Norrie. And indeed, it was profound. Professor Ripps found an entire sentence about George Norrie, who's the host of Coast to Coast AM, and a friend to both LA and myself. And it comes up where it says about him, loves the paranormal but clear cut. And that's really describing his personality quite well. And then intersecting that sentence, it says radio. And off to the side, it says Norrie and then broadcaster. I mean, that's pretty much it. But I think the really interesting one was, and really it all happened so fast, I didn't really get it until I was reading it to you the other day, L.A., was the one that Professor Herlich did about George, and he came up with this table, which is really small, and it all ended up, I think it was chapter 34 of the Book of Numbers, but basically it ended up in within 7 or 8 verses, all of the George Norrie words. Now you have to ask yourself, why would this all be clustered together in one chapter of the Book of Numbers within a space of 7 or 8 verses? Now it could have been just scattered throughout the entire Torah and we could have still found a table, but it wasn't that way. This was like intentional. And those words were George Norrie, radio broadcaster in the USA. Basically, nothing real snazzy about it, but those were the key words. But then when we went in and read it, it was interesting because it was about Israel crossing the Jordan to take over the cities of the Nephilim, which it seems like you and I, as much as we try to get away from the giants, yeah, we're sucked back into it. They sucked me back in. You know, it's like, it seems like that's information that's supposed to come out now for some reason.
0: And that's why we're on the trail. Rick, how do we get a hold of the Torah Code film?
1: 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So either way.
0: Great. And that's www.lamarzulli.net. But we have a special announcement, and we want to get to that. The first thing is that we have hired a marketing gentleman by the name of John Flynn, who has come aboard Spiral of Life and Pinlight. He's our marketing guy, and we've met with him a bunch of times. And strong Christian man, loves the Lord, but he's got a real nose for marketing. And what we've done is we're launching basically a new site, and I think you'll find that. Maybe even tonight, if you go over to www.lamarzulli.net, you will see a completely revamped, reworked website, which is just incredible. So we're excited about having John Flynn on board. And of course, Rick, to launch this, we've been saving this sort of in the wings, and we've got them now. And I want to talk about this. Rick designed the Watchers 8 box set, and it is just incredible, folks. When you open it up, you see all the DVDs. They're right there, Watchers 1 through Watchers 8, the entire Watchers collection now available in one box set. But, you know, that's like alone. If you were to buy them singly, that would be $160 value. But what we're doing, get this, folks, because we're launching a new website, we want to get the word out. So you get the Watchers 8 pack plus further evidence. And I got to tell you, this book is a sleeper book. Some of the articles and the interviews in this, for instance, Stevensville Lights by Ricky Sorrells. This is the guy that went put Stevensville on the map. He was out there hunting with a shotgun, looks up and sees a craft that's about a mile wide. I interviewed him on the phone, one-on-one, and there's his interview, which is just unbelievable. Dr. Roger Lehr, of course, weighing in on alien implants. Dr. Jesse Marcel, Jesse Marcel Sr. was the Hold Roswell crash, which happened in 1947. And now his son, again, it's a one-on-one phone conversation, written conversation with Dr. Jesse Marcel Jr. That's just some of the highlights in further evidence. So the offer that we're giving you guys is the Watchers 8 box set, further evidence, plus one of our calendars, On the Trail of the Nephilim, plus a 1-month trial to the e-magazine, all for $99. So it's basically $190 value for $99. Go to the website, lamarzulli.net. Spend some time there. It's been completely reworked, revamped, lots of stuff to look at. But check out the special, folks, because it's not going to be available forever. And it's sort of a first come, first serve basis. But we're excited about it, right, Rick?
1: Oh, yeah. This is something that it kind of happened because for a while there, we had created a 5-DVD set of Watchers. And then we had 3 more DVDs that we'd done since then. And it just became too bulky and too heavy to mail to people and took up too much space on their DVD shelf. And really, the way this big studios are handling series right now and episodic shows is in really beautiful packaging and having it all within a really nice case where you can flip through and see the show that you want to watch. Well, we're not doing TV episodics. We're doing documentaries. And there is about 10 hours of footage here. So it's really a lot of information. But now you can have it all in one box, and all of the artwork's been redesigned so that it all matches. And I think that people will really like this.
0: So, folks, check it out, www.lamarzulli.net. That is a new website. I think you'll find it incredible. Hats off to John Flynn and the team for designing this. And the launch is tomorrow, or sometime on Friday. And, of course, the special will be up there. So, anyway, guys, thanks for coming on, Rick. We certainly appreciate your efforts, not only in Maturico's, but, of course, our team effort and ongoing effort with the Watchers series. We are working on Watchers 9, and actually Watchers 10 is up on the drawing board there. We are in the process of filming Watchers 9. We can't say doodly squat about it, but hopefully in a couple of weeks we'll be able to talk.
1: Our lips are sealed.
0: Our lips are sealed, absolutely. Not a word will go out, but we're on to some pretty interesting stuff here, and that's all we can whet your appetite with. Anyway, folks, thanks for listening to Acceleration Radio on the Fringe Radio Network. 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Check out the Watchers 8 box set. Further evidence, one of our calendars, and, of course, a free one-month subscription to our e-magazine. Have some interesting articles. Fritz Zimmerman, Natalina from Extraordinary Intelligence writes there, Tony Kale. Just amazing, amazing people, right? Of course, Richard Shaw and myself with an interview, but there's a lot of wonderful stories there, a lot of wisdom, a lot of interesting investigative reporting. So check that out, and of course, you get 1 month free, and then if you're interested, I think it's $2 a month, so you can't beat the price. It comes right to your inbox, and there you go. So it's the 8-box set, further evidence, a calendar, and a one-month subscription, lamarzulli.net. 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
1: And welcome to the Audio Imaginarium. Come on in, weary traveler, hang your cloak on a peg, grab a stool, and come warm yourself by the fire. There are stories to be told, and you are among friends. Targeted individuals, electronic harassment, mind control. For the full 2 hours, Derek Robinson will be with me. He is the executive director of a human rights organization called People Against Covert Torture and Surveillance, or PACTS for short, PACTS International. And Derek has been active since 2005, addressing the issues of organized stalking and remote electronic assaults. And he is standing by. And I am coming to you live from my little studio beneath the stairs. Ian Robertson is behind the big audio board back in Liberty Village. Albert is involved in some top secret excavation in the New Mexico desert near Roswell. And of course, Ryan is running our live stream from his lair. Yes, we are streaming live on YouTube tonight, the YouTube channel Strange Planet. Please help us get to 16,000 subs. Just hit that red sub button. YouTube may have demonetized us, but we still have our pride. Now, I'm not sure if you can pick this up on the webcam. My son North, who is a huge, huge Harry Potter fan. He's read all the books, including the play, I don't know, 2-3 times each, and he sent away on Amazon recently. And he bought me this shirt, which he insisted that I wear. Can you see that? I don't know if we can get that on the webcam. Anyway, there it is. And the idea is, he bought this on Amazon for me because Dad, he says, Harry Potter had to sleep under the stairs at his mean uncle and aunt's house. And since I'm in my studio beneath the stairs, he thought this was fitting. So if you can see it, it's the Marauder's Map from Harry Potter. Can you see that? Now, North told me to say this. I hope I get this right. Otherwise, he may strangle me in my sleep. But the Marauder's Map is this magical document that reveals all of the all of Hogwarts School of witchcraft and wizardry. And not only does it show every classroom, every hallway, every corner of the castle, but it also shows every inch of the grounds, as well as all the secret passages that are hidden within its walls and the location of every person on the grounds, which is portrayed by a dot. And it's also capable of accurately identifying each person. It's not fooled by polyjuice potions and invisibility cloaks, and even the Hogwarts ghosts are not exempt from this. The Marauder's Map, the t-shirt. So thank you very much, North. All right. Now on to more serious matters. My introduction to electronic harassment, targeted individuals, came from a loyal listener of mine way back in my early days in broadcasting, Eleanor White, who is a longtime targeted individual. And she told me most of what I know about electronic harassment, torture, surveillance. She's also a longtime advocate for fellow targeted individuals. And then my next introduction happened during the taping of my old television show, The Conspiracy Show, which aired across Canada for 4 seasons on Vision TV. And I think it was season one. We produced an episode on electronic harassment, and we flew this gentleman up to Toronto from his home in Cincinnati, Derek Robinson. And I was struck by his sincerity and his kindness, despite his decades of anguish and suffering. And since I met Eleanor and Derek, I've been in contact with probably close to 100 people who believe they're being targeted for electronic torture, harassment, surveillance. And we're hoping to hear from some of you tonight when we open up the phone lines in the second hour. But right now, let's get Derek Robinson in here, executive director of PACTS, People Against Covert Torture and Surveillance International. Derek, how are you?
2: Hi, great, Richard. Thanks for very much for being here. I appreciate it.
1: My pleasure. It's been a long time. How have you been? I guess it's probably been what, maybe close to 10 years since you and I sat down and talked for the TV show, 2010, somewhere around there. How have you been?
2: Right. It's been about 10 years. And things are well, and things are improving in the community since we've talked. There's a lot more activity. There's a lot more exposure to the issues, particularly since the news story about the diplomats in Cuba and China.
1: Yes.
2: Whose symptoms were microwave symptoms very close to our own. So we're watching closely that development. So it's a very, very important story.
1: And for you personally, because you are a long-time targeted individual, this has been going on with you for decades. How are you personally doing?
2: I'm doing pretty well. The first 20 years were really the struggle because I was alone in trying to deal with this huge conspiracy, this whisper campaign that was brought upon me by the Department of Defense, the U.S. Navy that I had joined, and it kind of had turned on me. So for about 20 years, I kind of dealt with it and thought that I was the only person being victimized by the U.S. government. However, after the Internet came along, I discovered that there was a community of other individuals who were also being victimized, and some were in very horrific ways. So there's a lot of suffering in this community, and a lot of similarities to my own suffering, but then some are going way far beyond what I'm experiencing. So we're all being victimized at some level, and it's horrendous interference in our lives, and we're trying to find solutions for that.

0: due to my service in the U.S. Navy. So all the organized stalking and harassment started with me the last year of my enlistment while stationed at the National Security Agency in Fort Meade. So during that year, it was kind of a hassle with all the harassment going on and everything. And I was hoping that when I my enlistment was up and I returned home, then everything would be good again. And of course, I discovered after a couple of days of being at home in Cincinnati that all of the stalking had followed me there. So, so for the next 20 years, I just kind of had to deal with it on my own there. So, it was rough, I would say, psychologically. And economically, it was rough, but I managed to survive until I found the community, and then everything just instantly changed from my perspective.
1: Just tell me a little bit about those early days when you were being targeted. First of all, were they targeting you because of something you had seen, something that you know, or was it simply you were a guinea pig?
0: Well, in my case, it was persecution, and it had to do with sexual orientation. I believe that they suspected I was gay in the Navy, and they began to stalk and harass me because of that. So it was, you know, every minute of my day was surveilled, which complicated my interactions with other people because they were also spreading all kinds of rumors and tales among my fellow servicemen. So that kind of made things difficult, and I became sort of like a pariah in the community. It was kind of rough, and I was hoping that by the time my enlistment rolled around a year later, that perhaps that would wind up. But they were basically just getting started. And that's been, 30 years ago now. That was 1983. No, I'm sorry, on November of 82 when I left service. And
1: so nearly 40 years. That's going on 37 years. So four decades.
0: Yeah.
1: Now, once you retired from the Navy, why would they continue to harass you?
0: Well, I couldn't understand that either, Richard. You know, I thought, you know, when I first discovered they had followed me home, I thought, well, maybe about 6 months and all this will wind up. But they intended, you know, they kind of let me know that they were there for the duration. And I believe they intend to, I'm 65 years old now, and I was 28 when this started. So they intend to this campaign. They intend to have this campaign continue for the rest of my life. I believe that there'll be some type of intervention. I believe that so much is coming to the surface lately that in some way this will be discovered and all of this harassment will be stopped. So I believe that is coming. I would say within the next couple of years because of so many developments that have happened. And it's because of the community, because we have banded together and have promoted our cause in so many areas and in so many ways it's coming to light, and that is starting to pay off.
1: I'm guessing the technology has changed dramatically. Well, I'm certain of it in the last 3.5 decades. We're not talking about crude microwave weapons. You know, I've seen illustrations where you can turn a microwave oven into a microwave weapon. You just take the door off and you can sort of point it in a certain direction and so forth. But back in the early 80s, you mentioned that you were being surveilled. Are we talking about like remote neural monitoring, or was it something more crude back then?
0: Well, it started with basically the stalking and harassment.

0: And then it gradually went to things like, well, they were able to access my thoughts at one point. And that was kind of traumatizing at first when I realized that that had happened. And then it went to things like the voices. I could hear them talking to me. And other things like ringing in my ears. And the technology is such that if you can hear their voices, which means they have access to certain areas of your brain, and which meant that they could also see through my eyes. They had access to my visual cortex, my auditory cortex. They could speak to me, and I would hear them. They would hear my thoughts. All of our five senses, they were able to access because of their the technology had access to certain areas of my brain that govern those activities. So all my five senses, they could pick up on whatever I saw, they saw. Whatever I could hear, they heard. And all of my thoughts were also audible to them. Even my feelings, they could even feel what I was feeling. So I was totally, completely compromised in that way.
1: Well, I know they've had voice-to-skull technology since the early 70s, and you can see the patents online. Clearly, that technology exists. But I didn't realize that they had remote neural monitoring that far back. We're talking nearly 40 years ago. When you realized that they could read your thoughts, how did that come about? How did you know that they could read your thoughts?
0: Okay, well, actually, what happened, I discovered it. I was a delivery driver, and I was out on the road. I was working for a flower shop, and I was thinking something about my boss that was not necessarily complimentary. And then when I got back to the office after delivering flowers, I noticed that people were acting, their body language was different. They were acting a little bit standoffish. And I happened to look over at the boss, and he had this sheepish grin on his face. And then I heard from one of the coworkers the exact words I was thinking out there. And it was then that I realized, oh my God, they have invaded the last bastion of privacy that I have. So that was the moment that I realized that they had accessed my thoughts.
1: What happened? Were you fired as a result of that?
0: I wasn't actually fired. It made things a little awkward at work for a while. But I was able to maintain my relationship with them cordially until they did let me go finally. And it had to do with, it probably had to do with the harassment. They had some excuse for letting me go. It was maybe a couple of months later that finally did happen. And actually, there was a patent. Now, this was back in 1980. That's about 1986 when this occurred. But actually, there was a patent that was the basis for this technology that was patented back in April of 1976. And this was an apparatus and method for remotely monitoring and altering brain waves. And it was a patent by Robert Malik. And this was, according to Robert Duncan, who was one of the scientists in our community, this is really the patent that was the basis for remote neuromonitoring and a lot of the technology, the invasive technology that we are experiencing in our community.
1: Has it been difficult for you to hold down a steady job?
0: It was when I was in the workplace from the early 80s until I left the workplace in 2009. it was extremely difficult because every day was some new challenge from my bosses. Rules would materialize out of thin air, so I'd have to constantly adjust my work activities to what was being handed down from my bosses, who were being instructed by these by the harassers, by the stalkers.
1: So, in other words, your colleagues, your employers, were part of this organized stalking. In other words, they were brought in, they were brought on board to just further your torment and your anguish. How are they brought on board? Are they paid?
0: Well, you know, they were probably, from what I could tell, they were kind of brought in as co-conspirators, I guess you could say. They went along with the program that was laid out for me by these stalkers, by the government stalkers. Wherever I end up working, they approach the bosses, the supervisors, and say, well, this and this is what we want you to do, and people cooperate. And so whatever they have to make my day more difficult from the stalkers, the bosses seem to cooperate rather smoothly. And in most instances, I was able to, you know, to do whatever they were asking, no matter how, you know, increasingly difficult the tasks were. I did manage to survive as long as I needed to.
1: And when you were discharged from the Navy, I mean, did they try and fool around with your pension? I'm assuming you received a pension.
0: No, I was only in for 7 years, so I was not eligible for a pension.
1: Ah. And what about family? Siblings, parents, did they attempt to sort of separate you from your family, pit your family members against you?
0: Yeah, I feel that at certain times they do try to co-opt family members to do things, to say things, to make, you know, relations more difficult. But I'm able to navigate my family relationships pretty well, and we're a good family, a cordial family, and it's been fine.
1: Excellent. That's good news. Listen, Derek, we're going to take a time out. When we come back, we'll talk in a little bit more detail about your organization, PACS, People Against Covert Torture and Surveillance International. Derek Robinson, the executive director, and we'll also have some tips as well for fellow targeted individuals. My name is Richard Serrett. 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
1: All right, welcome back. Derek Robinson is here, the executive director of PACS, People Against Covert Torture and Surveillance International. And we heard those phone numbers coming back. We will take your calls at the top of the next hour, in hour two, with Derek, questions and comments. And we hope to hear from some targeted individuals. What are some of the other symptoms if people are sitting here listening and thinking, wow, you know, could I be a targeted individual? You mentioned voice to skull, but everybody, not everyone is the same. They target people in different ways. What are some of the other hints or symptoms that you might be targeted, Derek?
0: Okay. The voices is one of the electronic harassment modalities, and for those that experience severe electronic harassment, there are things like burning on their skin, their eyes Sometimes their vision gets blurry. There is memory loss. There are headaches. There is forced speech. People are forced to say words that they don't mean to say. There are nosebleeds, breathing difficulties, even heart arrhythmias or heart attacks. They're able to induce really serious, you know, physical conditions. Muscle cramps are also a very common symptom, as well as joint pains. There's a lot of ways that they can remotely influence a person physically. So to some extreme extent, in some cases, there are people that are hospitalized every year with very serious conditions, and in very rare cases, but a few, in a few instances, people do pass away. We had a rash of people last year at the beginning of 2018 who passed away due to their severe attacks. So it does happen. It is rare, but some people do succumb to their injuries. So these are very serious assaults that happen to those that are really afflicted with electronic harassment. So it's really important that we bring this to the public's attention.
1: What about the use of implants in order to, for example, take over so that they can see through your eyes, so they see what you're seeing? How is that accomplished?
0: Well, I guess there's a variety of ways that can happen. And there's various theories about how that occurs, whether it's by implants. Nowadays, they don't really have to use implants, but we do find that some people are implanted. There are also nanotechnologies that are found in some people. And during the days when Melinda Kidder, who was a detective in Missouri, she was doing a lot of scanning sessions for those in our community. And she would discover these nanotechnologies that were riddled throughout people's bodies. She has since discontinued her service because of hassle and harassment that she was receiving from these shadowy types. I guess they're government. We presume that they're government for the most part. So she discontinued her service, but she was able to detect implants and also the nanotechnologies that affect our physical bodies.
1: And how about for you personally, Derek? Do you have implants?
0: Well, actually, Richard, I was scanned back in 2011. There was a guy named Jesse Beltran who was crisscrossing the country scanning people for microchips. And this was during a time where we were just kind of learning the ropes in terms of the equipment to use and so forth. And at that time it was free because all of this was kind of experimental on our part. So in my case, I was scanned and found to have like about 6 or 7 microchips. One in my jaw and in my forearm, on the back of my neck, and some other places I can't recall right now. But there are several places that were found to be emitting frequencies. And what was interesting was that he noted that the frequencies that he was picking up were military frequencies. So myself and one other person in the room at that time, we were both emitting, we were the only ones emitting military frequencies. So in my case, that was entirely, you know, appropriate.
1: And at what point in your life do you imagine they were able to implant these nano chips under your skin? Did you have elective surgery? Was it during a trip to the dentist? Do you have any idea?
0: Well, I thought about that myself, you know, when I could have been implanted. And it could have been a dental visit. And that happened just before I left the service. One of the things they do besides the physical is a visit to the dentist. And it could have happened there. It could have been implanted or something. So possibly at that time, but I don't know specifically if I haven't had other operations or beyond that. So I'm not sure when exactly it could have happened.
1: Tell me more about forced speech. Does this affect you? Do you find yourself blurting out inappropriate things at inopportune times?
0: You know, I've heard of that happening, but in my case, they're sometimes able to mess around with my speech, and sometimes I'm not as clear as I want to be. But as far as forcing me to say words that I don't mean to say, that has not happened to me.
1: And what about heart arrhythmia for you?
0: There have been actually a couple of attempts that I feel were attempts to give me a heart attack. And fortunately, it didn't get to that point, but I could feel that they were trying to induce something like that. And this is something they're entirely capable of inducing, and it just happens several times a year to people. You know, having heart attacks and really severe. I do know someone, a friend of mine, that is now suffering from an induced stroke. She was basically attacked. She saw this car. She was walking out of work, and she saw this car that was kind of going by, and then she suddenly felt some type of energy overtake her body, and she fell to the ground, and she was rushed to the hospital, and she had had some type of induced stroke. So they do have these portable devices that can induce a range of really horrendous physical symptoms. So this is a really serious situation for a lot of people.
1: I'm guessing then if they wanted to kill someone remotely with a heart attack or a stroke, they could do that. Are they at that point?
0: Yes, and it happens sometimes. I'm trying to think of a specific incident where that happened, like instantaneously. But in most cases, it's over a period of time that people, you know, survive attack after attack, and it just kind of wears their body down to a point where the body just gives out, and a few people pass away each year because of this slow kill effect. So,
1: and how about now that you've become a spokesperson? Here you are, you're executive director for PACTS, People Against Covert Torture and Surveillance International. You speak on the radio, you speak on television, at public events. Has that, because you're now raising awareness, has that caused them to intensify their attacks against you?
0: At times. When I did the Coast to Coast interview, yeah, there were reprisals afterwards, and I lost family members. I've not been on Coast to Coast since that time, but there hasn't been. I mean, Coast to Coast has such a huge following.
1: Right. Listen, I've got to, the music's coming on here. We've got to take a quick time out. We'll follow up on that point when we come back. Derek Robinson, Executive Director of PACTS International, back with more on electronic harassment and torture when The Conspiracy Show returns. My name is Richard Serrett.
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1: All right, welcome back. Derek Robinson stays with us for the full 2 hours as we continue to delve into electronic torture and harassment, electronic surveillance, remote neural monitoring, voice-to-skull technology. He is the executive director of a support group for targeted individuals, a growing community. As more people are waking up to this horrible targeting, and it's PACS International, People Against Covert Torture and Surveillance. And we were in the middle of talking about how or whether you're being targeted more since you've become sort of a public figure in this regard. And you said that when you do coast to coast, obviously a huge platform, what happens after you do coast, for example? Will the voice to skull sort of ramp up, or how else are they targeting you?
0: Sometimes they make threats before I would do something like in a major market like coast to coast. But I don't do those very often, so that really is not an issue so much.
1: So tell me about PACS. How did it form? When did it form? How many members, etc.?
0: Okay, well, we formed officially in January of 2016. We currently have about 2,000 that are on my email list that I correspond with on a regular basis. Basically, our mission is to the targeted individual community to help those who are being affected by electronic harassment and organized stalking. And we have basically become a haven for those who are experiencing the stalking and harassment and have nowhere else to turn, who are victimized by microwave weapons and directed energy weapons, as well as the organized stalking. We have a number of professionals even in our community. We have doctors, attorneys, engineers, scientists, psychologists, authors. We deal with city council officials. And we even lately I've been in correspondence with someone from the House Judiciary Committee. So even those in Congress, and I hear that the
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0: Some Congress members that are also targeted. We have conference calls. Our organization has calls on Saturday night and Monday night. This is our podcast. And let's see. Basically, our mission is threefold. It is networking and support for victim survivors, advocacy of our issues to elected officials, and outreach to the media and the general public. Those are our three areas that we focus on. I would say that we have made lots of progress since we first started out in 2005. It's been increasing year by year. And it seems like the last couple of years, the progress has made a market. We've made some tremendous progress in the past couple of years, particularly since the news story happened, as I mentioned earlier, about the diplomats in Cuba and China. That has really exponentially increased our issues and brought them basically front and center to the American public. They're basically, the news, the mainstream news is basically starting to speak energy. directed energy weapons or microwaves.